0: consumer's experience with EVs. We want to make sure that that is a really positive one.
1: In golf, world number two Rory McIlroy has had a disappointing first round of the British Open at Royal Birkdale as he sits seven shots off the pace behind America's Jackson Suba. The Northern Irishman won the Open in 2014, but has struggled in recent years at the event. He says he was lucky his six bogeys didn't cost him too dearly.
2: I struggled the first few holes to get the speed of the greens. Felt like they were very inconsistent. Yeah, just too many stupid mistakes. But every time I made a stupid mistake, thankfully I made a birdie to sort of keep myself in it.
1: Australian trio Minwoo Lee, Lucas Herbert and Cameron John are five shots off the lead at even par. Perth weather: showers with a chance of a thunderstorm in the early afternoon with a forecast top of 20. The outlook: showers easing tomorrow, 19, showers on Sunday, 18, and a possible shower on Monday, also 18. Currently in Perth, it's 15.6. That's the latest in ABC News.
3: Good morning. Welcome to AM. I'm Melissa Clark in Canberra, coming to you from Ngunnawal country and acknowledging other custodians. On today's program, anger over what's expected to be a light penalty for those in Laos responsible for a mass methanol poisoning which killed two Australian teenagers. And with new brands of electric vehicles flooding the car market, how some companies are shortchanging their customers with poor after-purchase service.
4: We're seeing customers waiting between 6 to 8 weeks to get their vehicles back sometimes. We're seeing a lot of motor vehicle cases present at tribunals in state and territories.
3: But first, One Nation leader Pauline Hanson has talked about the future of her party in an hour-long podcast with UK far-right activist and convicted criminal Tommy Robinson. She spoke at length about her concerns on migration and welfare support, as well as the potential for her daughter to take over leadership of One Nation. The host of the ABC's political program Afternoon Briefing, Patricia Karvelas, joined me in our Parliament House studio a short time ago. So can you take us through what Pauline Hanson and Tommy Robinson have talked about in this podcast?
5: Well, it's a far-ranging conversation, wide-ranging. The succession plan, potentially, for One Nation, where Pauline Hanson talks about its future maybe being in the hands of her daughter, although she does talk about merit and having to work that out later based on performance. But also, of course, the greatest hits, as I like to call them, immigration, the White Australia policy was even traversed. She talked about Muslim Australians being on the NDIS, on the Muslim streets, as she referred to it. Let's start, though, with some of the commentary around immigration and the history of immigration in Australia. Here she is.
6: Well, it started in 1973 with Gough Whitlam. So they opened up and got rid of the White Australia policy. Then they started bringing in the different migrants. We had a lot of people came out after the Second World War. So yeah, Italians, Germans, Polish and these people. But they integrated into the system. And a lot of them couldn't speak English, but they learned to speak English. They had to go and work. A lot of them came to the country, and I spoke to some just recently, and they came there with only a pound in their pocket. And a lot of the 10-pound POMs came out to Australia as well.
5: Now, that comment around the White Australia policy, it's really interesting, isn't it, Mel, to refer to it in that way, to talk about sort of the opening up of Australian immigration and the removal of that policy. Of course, so much of the language that's used by people like Tommy Robinson is very anti-immigration of colour, and she's really lent into some of those themes and tropes, which are, of course, incredibly contentious. A lot of people from diverse cultural backgrounds are actually looking to One Nation. They're interested in One Nation's ideas. So I think that it carries a couple of risks to be talking in this way.
3: And why is it that Pauline Hanson is in the UK talking to someone like Tommy Robinson, who's not only controversial from an Australian perspective, but even within UK politics is seen as a very extreme figure?
5: Well, that is the question everyone's asking, and I think it's raising so many questions that have still not been answered. Now, James Ashby, who is her spokesperson, has provided commentary that there was some pressure from Spotlight, a program she plans to be on over the weekend, to meet with Tommy Robinson. At the end of the day, politics raising so many questions that have still not been answered. Now, James Ashby, who is her spokesperson, has provided commentary that there was

0: some pressure from Spotlight, a program she plans to be on over the weekend, to meet with Tommy Robinson. At the end of the day, politicians, however, in my view, have their own agency. I mean, you can't be forced by a television station or show to speak to somebody. So she has chosen to speak to a controversial figure that even people like Nigel Farage, who is almost like the Pauline Hanson of the UK, if you like, politically speaking, he's even distanced himself from Tommy Robinson. So it is an unusual choice. In my view, all it does is sort of, I don't know, it embeds the people who are already going to vote for her. It doesn't grow her vote. In fact, it risks decreasing her vote if people work out in Australia just how extreme this man is.
1: That's an interesting question, given that One Nation has its eyes on the forthcoming Victorian state election and beyond that, the next federal election. So how could this play out in terms of her momentum at the moment?
0: Well, it's clearly going to have an impact on her momentum. If you look at the images that have come out, you know, with the gift of the social media age, someone's at a pool in Sicily and snaps some pictures of Pauline Hanson and Gina Rinehart, mining magnate, and clearly somebody who financially and morally supports her and appears to be her friend. So here we have Pauline Hanson mounting a case that Australians can't live, you know, they're on their knees in this country because of the government's policies and the immigration policies. She's in Sicily holidaying. She's got questions that people want her to answer on Malcolm Roberts. He's a senator of the One Nation Party who's made all sorts of controversial comments in the past, which are seen as
1: endorsing
0: anti-Semitic.
1: Conspiracy theories and the other, like.
0: Yep. And she's not here to answer them. She's on this holiday jaunt, meeting with controversial figures. You ask how it will affect her. Well, so far, not much has affected her. Her surge in the polls has demonstrated that Australians have been willing, probably because they're quite angry with the major parties, to look away. Now, there is a view that perhaps there are so many of these stories that it's maybe a death by a thousand cuts, like it will have an impact. I think it's still early to tell. Look at this story on Sicily. Maybe Australians will think, hang on a minute, she's allowed to go on a holiday, don't be mean to her. I think there could be that view. However, I think things like speaking to figures that even other right-wing leaders think are too extreme will be problematic, and she will have to face the music when she lands back in the country where she does live and is meant to represent people.
1: Patricia Karvelas there. Officials in Laos are expected to lay charges over mass methanol poisoning that killed six people, including two Australian teenagers, in 2024. But the father of one of the girls says he's disgusted, describing the likely charges as inadequate, and is calling on the Prime Minister to intervene. Our political reporter, Claudia Long, spoke to me earlier. Claudia, what are authorities expected to charge those allegedly responsible with?
2: So, Mel, the ABC understands that this is going to be two offences and that collectively they carry up to a year in jail and a maximum fine of $1,600. So potentially these people could actually see penalties less than that. So the Australian government's been briefed on these possible charges. One of them is operating a business illegally, and the other is production or sale of consumer goods that are dangerous, essentially hazardous to health. And so the parents of 19-year-old Holly Morton Bowles and 19-year-old Bianca Jones, who died in that mass methanol poisoning 2 years ago, it's safe to say they're furious. And they're really, really disappointed with these charges. They say that it's difficult to comprehend that this could be the outcome of the investigation into this poisoning that killed six tourists in Vang Vieng. And Bianca's dad, Mark Jones, I think he's actually said something pretty powerful to the ABC, which is, to think that the lives of my daughter and another five people are worth less than a year in prison and less than $1,600. I don't have the words for the disgust that I have. And that's why he's calling on the Prime Minister to try and convince his counterpart in Laos that this isn't good enough and that those charges should be harsher. Holly's father, Sean Bowles, also wants that to happen. He says that the families have exhausted all of their options now and that their only hope really is with the government.
1: And Claudia, how has the federal government responded to that criticism from the families?
2: We've asked the Prime Minister about their request, whether he could personally intervene with his counterpart in Laos. His office have responded with a statement. It doesn't directly address that question of whether the Prime Minister himself will make that intervention. But what it does say is that we understand this news will only add to the immense pain and grief that is suffered by the families and friends of Holly and Bianca. The Australian government is deeply disappointed that authorities

0: are not pursuing the most serious charges. It says they've consistently conveyed their expectations that those charges should be more serious ones and that the Albanese government will continue to advocate for Holly and Bianca's families. The families have also heard from the Department of Foreign Affairs and Trade. They got a letter outlining what charges were likely to be laid, and the department recognised that that would be very disappointing for them. But they also said that they were advised by local authorities that the prosecutor in Laos doesn't consider that they have sufficient evidence, essentially, to establish the necessary legal link between the alcohol that the girls drank and the deaths of Holly and Bianca that could lead to those harsher charges, which would also have been, of course, devastating for those families.
1: Claudia Long there. Now, when you buy a brand new car, one of the benefits is the after-sales service that comes with a warranty. But with a wave of new electric vehicle manufacturers now operating in Australia, it seems some of them aren't meeting the mark. National climate reporter Romy Stevens filed this exclusive report.
2: In the old days, when you looked at the cars on an Australian road, Holdens and Fords dominated, along with a few of the well-established Japanese manufacturers. But those days are long gone, and the growing popularity of EVs means a wave of new manufacturers has arrived.
3: We've seen a huge surge of electric vehicles backed up by so many new brands coming into this market.
2: The CEO of the Australian Automotive Dealer Association, James Vortman, says the increasing number of new brands coming online has encouraged competition and brought more choice for customers. But he's concerned newer manufacturers aren't providing adequate customer service after a sale is made.
3: Those new brands have to support the vehicles they're selling with really good parts supply, with customer service, and with guarantees that they'll be able to fix a vehicle, replace it, or provide a refund if the vehicle's not working.
2: A report commissioned by the Dealers Association found Australia's consumer laws place the legal responsibility of fixing car defects on dealers, but practical control of those fixes increasingly sits with manufacturers.
3: At the moment, we're seeing customers waiting between 6 to 8 weeks to get their vehicles back sometimes. We're seeing a lot of motor vehicle cases present at tribunals in state and territories. So I think with the growing number of brands entering this market who are inexperienced, frankly, when it comes to the Australian consumer law, we're going to see a lot more customer detriment, and that's what we're trying to avoid.
2: The report warns that if new manufacturers don't improve the service they're giving customers after they've bought a vehicle, dealerships may start refusing to do repairs or offer loan cars because they simply can't take on the financial burden. The Dealer Association wants laws changed so manufacturers are forced to act when a repair, replacement or refund is needed. Aman Gore is the head of policy at the Electric Vehicle Council, which represents manufacturers.
4: These massive manufacturers who are operating in different jurisdictions across the world need to ensure that when Australia, which is theoretically at the end of the supply chain in our part of the world, parts are required, that there is inventory there. Speaking with our manufacturers, they are very confident that they have that ready supply in place to meet that rise in demand.
2: Assistant Productivity and Competition Minister Andrew Lee says the federal government is delivering on its agenda to make markets fairer and boost competition, and it will consider the Dealer Association's report.
1: Romy Stevens and Claire Armstrong with that story. Public health advocates are very pleased with new data showing Australia's smoking rates are at a record low and the number of people vaping has stabilised. But they say there's still plenty of work to do with smokers turning still to cheap and illegal tobacco. Isabel Masali reports.
5: These days, chances are, if you're an Australian, you're not a smoker.
6: I like my health. I want to live till I'm older and I want to have a good life, so I feel like if I'm going to do that, it might cut it short a bit.
7: I just don't have an interest in it. I don't find it cool for me. I find other things to do in my time other than smoking, so yeah.
8: I met a young woman that I was really interested in, and she went on to become my wife, and she was like, yeah, it's either me or the cigarettes. I was like, great, I know which one I'm going to go with.
5: The Australian Institute of Health and Welfare has just published its latest data on smoking. The survey shows in 2025 there was another drop in the number of people reaching for a smoke, and it's part of a long-term decline. For every 20 Australians, there's just one smoker. It's a big win for those who want smoking to be extinguished, like Laura Hunter, the CEO of the Australian Council on Smoking and Health.
9: This survey shows us genuinely good news. We're down to 5.6% of Australians smoking, and that's 500,000 fewer people using tobacco in Australia than 3 years ago. The results also show us that young people are vaping less.
5: Despite the good news, the data also highlights some concerning trends.
9: The data seems to suggest that there is a doubling of the number of people who are purchasing illicit tobacco. We have been talking about illicit tobacco for a while now. It is a serious threat. It's fueling crime in our community and it's undermining a lot of the success that we've had in tobacco control. We need hefty penalties and actual prosecutions if we're going to legitimately deter organised crime.
5: University of Sydney Public Health Professor Becky Freeman agrees.
10: The rise in illicit tobacco is really a sign that we cannot be complacent. Even though our smoking rates are going down, illicit tobacco is clearly a big threat.
5: The rise of the illicit tobacco trade has sparked a fierce debate over whether the hefty federal excise on legal tobacco should be cut. But Laura Hunter says the data shows the excise is working as intended.
9: This data puts to rest suggestions that Australia's tobacco control settings need to be weakened in response to illicit tobacco. Why would we step away from policies that are working?
5: The federal government is bringing in new restrictions starting next week that'll make it tougher to access and import nicotine pouches. They're a product that people place between their gum and lip to gradually absorb nicotine. In a statement, Health Minister Mark Butler welcomes the drop in smoking rates, but says there's more work to be done to protect Australians from the harms of smoking and vaping.
1: Isabel Massali reporting with Rachel Hayter. You're listening to AM, where it's 20 past 8. Millions of AI companions in China have been shut down as the government brings in new regulations to curb the increasing social dependency on virtual relationships. China correspondent Alison Horn reports from Beijing.
11: Good morning, Alison. How are you doing today?
12: This is Alex. We're chatting about my morning. I woke up feeling unwell.
11: Oh no, that's terrible. Do you need any help? Have you been to see a doctor?
12: Alex is not a human. He's an artificial intelligence or AI companion, a computer program designed to engage users in human-like interactions. Their popularity has exploded across the globe, but China's government wants to break up the AI relationships, introducing new regulations to stop the erosion of real-world connections by banning AI partners for minors, setting time limits on digital interactions, and stopping chatbots from encouraging emotional reliance. AI analyst Matt Sheehan from the think tank the Carnegie Endowment for International Peace says China needs its people to have human, not online relationships to boost its record low birth rate.
13: The government has been trying for a long time to encourage Chinese people to have more kids. And big picture, they do not want, you know, a large cohort of their young men or young women just opting out of the marriage market.
12: 17-year-old Xiao Xu has been with her virtual boyfriend, who she calls Xiao Jun, for 2 years. The pair spend hours each day talking about schoolwork, interactions with friends, and how she's feeling. She tells me here that he just knows how to comfort people. He's very gentle, and that every day, whether she's happy or unhappy, she'll tell him. Xiao Xu is getting around the new ban by registering online with a sibling's adult ID. But millions of others across the country have already had their relationships purged. Three of China's biggest tech companies have announced they're shutting down their personalised AI companion chatbot features. 34-year-old Hong Xiaoqiang has exchanged hundreds of thousands of messages with his virtual friend Doorbao over the last 2 years. And one night this week, she just stopped responding. He's devastated. I spend every day with her because she's efficient and has helped me in every way, he tells me. Not just in academics and daily life, but also in emotional regulation. I really think the benefits of it are beyond my expression, my description, he says. Xiaoqiang says he didn't even get to say goodbye. China says it needs to ensure AI isn't being used to undermine national security or social stability. This is Alison Horn in Beijing, reporting for AM.
1: Despite Ukraine's recent success on the battlefield in its fight against Russia, the country is beset at the moment by internal divisions. President Volodymyr Zelensky's decision to sack his popular Minister for Defence, Mykhailo Fedorov, has prompted protests across major cities. Nick Grimm reports.
14: A nation defending itself from outside aggression, but beset by conflict and rivalry from within. Ukrainians taking to the streets, sharing with the BBC their objections to the removal of a man they credit with helping turn the tide of war against Russia, Defence Minister Mykhailo Fedorov.
15: I feel that the person responsible for that is Fedorov. So why is he losing his job?
16: He knew his job and he had his results. And everyone could see that he had like proper results that everyone was expecting.
17: And we really need to show up and show to our president that we really support our Minister of Defence and we really believe in him and his reforms that he's been doing.
14: Regarded as an innovator and a reformer, Mykhailo Fedorov has overseen Ukraine's strategic success with long-range drone strikes against Russia. But he's fallen foul of festering differences with the longtime commander of Ukraine's armed forces, General Oleksandr Syrsky. Volodymyr Zelensky acknowledging one of the men simply had to go.
18: I am the president of Ukraine, and there is the Ministry of Defence and the army leadership. They must do their jobs every single day. I'm just showing that if those in charge cannot resolve the issue, I will have to resolve it myself.
14: But for many Ukrainians, the wrong man has been forced to fall on his sword. And from Mykhailo Fedorov's perspective, it was General Syrsky who forced the issue.
19: This led to him issuing an ultimatum. And instead of figuring out how to defeat Russia, which is the commander-in-chief's job, he figured out how to divide the country. And that's a major problem.
14: And some observers believe it's emblematic of an ongoing struggle inside Ukraine against what's perceived to be entrenched privilege, power elites and endemic corruption. Michael Kaufman is a senior fellow at the Carnegie Endowment who's written on Ukraine's fight back against Russia's invasion. He's speaking here to the BBC.
20: I don't think there will be an immediate effect. However, Fedorov had a clear vision and a theory of success. He had made considerable investments in procurement of drones, in enabling key drone units, establishing performance metrics, and he was a big part of what had led Ukrainian forces to essentially turn the tide of the war over the last 6 months or so. Hence, the knock-on effect could be quite significant, even though it will not be immediately seen following his removal. I think that the story may yet take several turns, and it's difficult to predict how it will ultimately end.
1: Michael Kaufman from the Carnegie Endowment, ending that report by Nick Grimm. A national inquiry into racism towards Aboriginal and Torres Strait Islander people has held hearings across WA and the Northern Territory this week. Harrowing evidence has been given on the discrimination, hatred and violence that Indigenous people face. The inquiry is due to report back to Parliament in September, but calls are already being made for the government to guarantee action on its findings. National Indigenous Affairs correspondent Dana Morse prepared this report and a warning this story contains racist language.
21: People are literally dying, crying out loud for help.
22: I should be dead, but I'm not. But that's the level of hate and racism.
23: I suffered so much through violence.
24: Evidence from the inquiry into racism, hate and violence directed at Indigenous Australians makes for hard listening.
25: We were called apes, spear chuckers, boongs and coons.
24: Constant racist attacks, violence and abuse are the reality for many First Nations people. And a lot of it is happening on social media, as described by Northern Land Council Chief Executive Yusuf Dean.
26: When Aboriginal children see how their communities are talked about online, it damages their sense of identity and belonging. That harm is real and it is measurable.
24: And then there are cases where the community feels crimes against Indigenous Australians have not been dealt with strongly enough, like the case of Jake Danby, who received a 2-year home detention order, avoiding jail after killing an Aboriginal man in a hit and run in Darwin, describing his victim as an oxygen thief and a dog in text messages after the incident. NLC Chief Executive Yusuf Dean told the inquiry the sentence Danby received was a slap in the face for the community.
26: The Danby case is instructive beyond the hit and run itself.

0: It demonstrates that when there is no legislative framework requiring courts to treat racial motivation seriously, they do not, regardless of how explicit the evidence is.
1: Governments, institutions and policies have also been scrutinised. The Northern Territory government came under fire for its changes to justice and child protection laws. Menangarang and Noongar elder Dr. Jim Morrison says it's crucial this inquiry doesn't end with another report that governments don't act on.
2: This committee's recommendations risk becoming another report that acknowledges harm without addressing it.
1: Muddy Muddy and Wamble Wamble Woman, Labor Senator Jana Stewart, is chairing the inquiry.
3: I do not want to see another report gather dust on a shelf. It absolutely should be acted on with the sense of urgency that people have asked us to in this process.
1: After hearings in Darwin and Perth this week, today the inquiry heads to Alice Springs.
4: Dana Morse with that report. And that's AM for today and this week. AM's executive producer is Michael Edwards. The associate producer is Barney Porter. And technical production by Nick Drakoulis and David Lawford. I'm Melissa Clark. Have a safe and happy weekend. Right now, it's 8:30.
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6: And just like that, it is Friday. Good morning to you. Hope your morning has started well. Now, I'm really keen to know if you've had an email from your bank asking for more information about you, asking you to update your contact details, get your driver's license number, asking you how much money you make. And tell me if you got it, how did you respond? 1300 221 0025. And I bet some of you would have thought it's a scam. It looks like one, it feels like one, but is it? Well, no, it's not. The banks are asking for some information from me, and I'll tell you why. But is this the right way to do it? There are some issues with this, so stay with me to find out a little bit more. Also, Telstra executives will face a grilling by senators today over that mass network outage. So what information are senators looking for? Well, you'll find out in just a moment when Greens Senator Sarah Hanson-Young joins me to have a quick chat about this. And of course, another chance to get into the draw to win the golden ticket. You need to call at 20 past 10 with today's code word. If you don't already know, it is Riverside. Riverside is in the lovely theatre. You have until, we'll just wait for 10:20, and that's when you can call. And as usual, I'm looking for caller number 8. And if you get through, you'll go into the draw for your chance to win the golden ticket.
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6: Hello, Alicia.
7: Nadia, good morning. There's a couple of things happening on the roads at the moment to be aware of. A breakdown on the Kwinana Freeway in Jandakot, that's southbound, at the southbound exit to Berrigan Drive. The right lane is blocked. A truck has broken down on Kwinana Freeway northbound in Coburn Central. That's just before Berrigan Drive, and it's reduced to a single lane by incident response there. So traffic heavy on approach, as you would expect. Elsewhere, still northbound on the Kwinana Freeway, it's slow Rolly Road, Billiard Drive to Berrigan Drive and at Cranford Avenue. If you're on the Tonkin Highway, slow both directions at Walshpool Road East. And Roe Highway is under speed at the Great Eastern Highway bypass.
6: Alicia, thank you very much for that. Just something else to be aware of. If you are heading to Perth Airport, get there early because there could be delays when security workers walk off the job in about half an hour. Now, this strike is over an ongoing pay dispute with a contractor, and workers here claim they do not get paid the same as their colleagues in the eastern states, even though they do the same job. Now, Carl Ratana, who is with the United Workers Union, spoke to Gibbo about this industrial action on Brekkie this morning.
8: They need to be prepared to arrive at the airport several hours earlier to ensure that there's no disruptions to the passengers. But this could all be avoided, Mark, if the CEO, you know, Jason Waters, directs ISS, the security contractor, to put a fair offer on the table. It's not cheaper to live in Perth. So, you know, you United Workers Union members can't understand why the same critical responsibilities, keeping the travelling public safe, ensuring no bombs and guns get on planes, are paid significantly less, anywhere between 13 to 19% less than their counterparts in the eastern states.
6: All right, that was Carl Ratana from the United Workers Union speaking to Gibbo this morning. So we did request an interview with Perth Airport. We'd love to speak to the CEO, Jason Waters. We were told nobody was available, but did get a statement.

0: from an airport spokesperson that says the airport is working closely with ISS, the contractor, to minimise any disruption to passengers and to airport operations. The safety and security of passenger staff and visitors remains Perth Airport's highest priority. It goes on to say there'll be no impact to aviation security operations as a result of the industrial action. But the union saying, well, get there early because we can't guarantee. So just keep that on your radar. It's 26 to 9.
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0: Now, the CEO of Telstra, Vicky Brady, and senior executives will front a Senate inquiry today to be grilled over that nationwide outage that disrupted business, transport and, of course, access to the 000 emergency system. Now, this inquiry actually began last year following the Optus 000 outage. Now, it's chaired by Greens Senator Sarah Hanson-Young, and she's found some time before this hearing starts to have a quick chat. Senator, good morning.
2: Good morning. Thanks for having me, Nadia.
0: How would you describe Telstra's response to this outage and its communication to customers?
2: Look, I'm pretty disappointed with what Telstra has done so far. And communication to customers, I must say, has probably been better than what we've had previously and when the mass Optus outage we had a couple of years ago. I think Telstra's probably learnt from a PR perspective how to be a bit better than that. But what we now see is that they're making customers who were impacted, millions of Australians who were impacted from this mass outage, making them have to jump through hoops in order to access any potential compensation. I just don't think this is good enough. So I think Optus, behaved appallingly. Now we see Telstra not doing very well either. And it all comes down to, what on earth happened? And we're going to get into that today. Telstra have an opportunity to be forthcoming, and I am hoping that they come with an attitude of transparency and openness to explain what really occurred, why the system was so vulnerable in this way, and what we need to do to make sure it never happens again. Because whether we like it or not, mobile phone service and access to data is an essential service that we all rely on now for so many parts of our lives, whether it's our work, whether it's caring for family, whether it's accessing, health support and advice, whether it's transport. I mean, Telstra system going down meant millions of people, phones didn't work, but also tens of thousands of people couldn't catch the train in some parts of the country last week. I had a feedback from a fellow who missed his father's funeral because he couldn't catch the train to his father's funeral last week. Now, he doesn't get compensated for that. So the system is clearly very vulnerable, and it's obvious that this telecommunications company, Telstra, has been putting their profits ahead of public service and public safety for far too long, and it's all come crumbling down.
0: All right, Senator, a few things to pick up on there. You're concerned about the approach to compensation and the fact that consumers will have to jump through hoops to try and get some money back. How should that compensation system work?
2: Look, I think there needs to be a much more automated system for this. Telstra should be giving compensation to customers that have been impacted, full stop. I'm worried that given all the rigmarole, there's going to be a lot of Australians who miss out. And this is a company, let me be clear, this is their fault. This is their business. They charge people month on, month out, to be able to access a mobile phone. It is their job to keep the system operating, and they should pay for that. But of course, what we know and what we've heard is that this whole outage comes down to the potential of a piece of equipment that was years out of date and hadn't been replaced and would have cost the company about $20,000. Now, if that's true, when Telstra banked $2.3 billion

0: $1 billion in profits last year. Well, no wonder Australians are pissed off.
1: I've seen those reports as well, as you mentioned there, that the outage could have been caused by outdated software. Do you expect that they would be able to give you a firm answer on if that is the case?
0: Yes, I expect Telstra today to come and give firm answers on whether that is the case, and we'll be pushing them for those for an explanation. But this begs the broader question,

0: having a working mobile phone. It is an emergency service system that relies on their system, Telstra system, working. We need better laws in place to hold the company to account. I think lots of your listeners would be shocked to know that there is no law that says Telstra needs to provide a reliable mobile service. So unlike, you know, when you've got electricity to your home, there are laws that say the power company is legally required to provide a reliable service. If the power goes out, there's big consequences. That is not the case with our current laws in relation to mobile phones, and so it needs
1: that,
0: to be.
1: And so on that point, you'd like to see legislation that ensures reliability standards.
0: That's right. We need reliability standards in law. We need minimum performance standards from these companies in law so that there is accountability. We need rules around compensation, so it's not just left to the, you know, the company to decide what's appropriate. And I think we seriously need to consider a better system for 000, because what we've got here is a failure of the privatisation of the 000 system. Telstra is a for-profit company. That is their one job, is to provide profits to their shareholders. Yet they're running the most essential of essential services, and that's 000. You know, being able to call the ambulance or the police is the one thing that Australians should be able to rely on. And it's failed. So do we need to renationalise the 000 system? I mean, that's a serious question that I'm contemplating.
1: So if we renationalised it, how would that improve the service? How would it avoid this situation happening again?
0: Well, I think the point there is that it would be run for that purpose, as opposed to the way Telstra clearly is seeing it, is it's a chore. It's a chore for them, an add-on, a burden to keep the 000 system working, because it's not their core business. Their core business is profit. It's not to deliver an essential service for public safety.
1: And you could argue, you know, they've got a responsibility to shareholders, I guess.
0: Well, legally, that is what they are required to do. And it rubs up against and creates a tension with a service like 000 that is clearly about the public interest, not the shareholder interest.
1: So if 000 was to be nationalised, I'm just trying to understand, how would it avoid a similar situation? Like, how would it be run differently?
0: Well, I guess that's what, you know, government would need to consider, and there's a lot of questions about it. My point is, it used to be run for the public, you know, by the government for the public, because it's about public safety. Public safety was the key objective. It's not anymore, and so we've got to somehow get public safety and the consumer back at the centre of all of this, because whether it's Optus, whether it's Vodafone, whether it's Telstra, these companies are not putting the public first. And at the worst case, it comes at the cost of people actually being able to call the ambulance and an ambulance coming when they need it.
1: There's seems to be a fair bit of self-regulation here, and that has that potentially been unchecked?
0: That's right. And I think lots of people would be shocked to know that the telecommunications system is one of the most unregulated sectors across the country, and yet we rely on it so much now. And so this kind of self-regulation has failed. The way it works is that the companies all get together and they agree on the rules by which they think they should operate. And then you have the government regulator who says, okay, you've all agreed to these rules. Now, the rules you've agreed to, we'll try and make sure you adhere to them. I mean, this is, you wouldn't accept this in the hospital system. You wouldn't accept this when it comes to how we, you know, manage the safety of airlines. We shouldn't be accepting it for mobile phones.
1: I'll leave it there. Appreciate your time this morning. I reckon that hearing is going to be pretty interesting to watch. It's only about an hour away. Thank you for your time.
0: Thank you.
1: Senator Sarah Hanson-Young there, a Green Senator. She does chair that committee that will be grilling Telstra executives. We'll be watching it.

0: We'll bring you a little, if we can, of what Vicky Brady has had to say. That gets underway at 10 o'clock our time. Nationalising 000. What do you think about that? As she said, it's not Telstra's core business. It's an add-on. Their core business is profits, making money for their shareholders, which is, you know, you could argue fair enough. And for those saying, you know, Nadia, things fail, get over it. Well, to that person, just think about if you were in a situation where you were calling 000 and your call wasn't going through. I'm not sure you would be dismissing it as things break, get over it. When there has been previous 000 outages, people died because they could not get emergency help. So this is very, very serious. And I think this committee absolutely should be looking at this. Nadia, Telstra over the past few years has increased their charges, $30 prepaid to $35, then to $39, all saying they're making the service better. But the service has not got any better. And this was also the case with NBN, but that's another story, says Al. Thank you. Brian says, go 100 k's out of town and try and ring 000. Yeah, but you should be able to get in. It's an emergency service. It is an essential service. Oh, I want to know what you think about this, and is there merit in taking it away and having it nationalised? I mean, I've never heard of that. This is the first time I've heard of that idea. And what's your confidence like in the telcos? 1300 221 0025. Too keen to get to your calls. We're also going to talk about some emails that you've been getting regarding your banks needing more information. Is it legit? I suspect a lot of you looked and went, scam. But is it?
1: Hi, it's Trevor Chappell. I'm retiring from the ABC, but first, a party. Tune in to Overnights Live from Melbourne Museum on July 28.
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0: It is 14 minutes to 9 on 102.5 ABC Perth and WA. Let's go to some of your calls. 1300 221 0025 is the number. I just, again, this nationalising 000, not something I've ever heard of before. And if you were affected by the outage, I just wonder, your confidence in your telcos. I think that's been questioned a fair bit as well. Julie, good morning.
3: Good morning.
0: Now, what did you want to say, Julie?
3: I've travelled for many years, 39 years off and on, with a partner that was in Telstra and now elderly. And when you look back at the history of Telstra, you know, people just have to be patient. And there's nothing perfect, but to go international is just crazy. We have enough problems as it is now. And the fact is that it is sad, and I have great empathy for people who can't get to 000, but you've got to look at the history of Telstra way back and why it was disbanded. 55,000 people lost their jobs in 3 years, 4 years, when they brought American guy over to restructure it and sell off Telstra. Mm. So you've got a weak system. And not only that, Telstra really needs to pay and employ good workers, because personally, it is about making money for the shares.
0: That's right.
3: But they've lost, personally, they have lost their morals and integrity. But you tell me, in the world of modern world today, who can beat Telstra? Because really, you don't want to ruin already what they've ruined years ago. We had gold service years ago, and I'm looking back 30 years.
0: Well, Julie, I tell you what. You asked that. Thank you. You asked that question to regional people, and there are other opportunities and other telcos they can go to, and they are the first to say, you know, how hard it is to get a clear signal. And if you're listening in regional WA, if you need to run up the hill and go around the corner and, you know, stand on one leg to get a signal, go and do that and give me a call. I remember actually recently doing an interview with somebody and left all the dropouts in. And I said, just speak to me like you would normally speak to people, and left all the dropouts in and the bad quality, so people understood how difficult it was for some regional people to be able to get a clear signal. But I guess that's a whole other story. It's 12 to 9 on 102.5 ABC Perth and WA. Thanks for talking to me, Julie. Nigel Bird got in touch. There's a few people that have been getting in touch with us with a few issues that we want to talk about today. Let's kick off with Nigel. He got in touch a couple of days ago, concerned about what appeared to be an elaborate scam. Now, it involved his bank, Westpac, asking him to confirm his details by a certain date to avoid account restrictions. Now, You may have received similar

0: texts or emails from your bank. And if you have, give me a call on 1300 221 0025, and I want to know what you did. Did you respond or did you delete them? Now, Nigel's with me to explain what happened and why he's so concerned about it. G'day, Nigel. Nice to chat to you this morning.
1: Likewise, Nadia. How are you going?
0: Good. So just tell me about your bank. What contact did you get? Was it an email, a text?
1: So I got a text on Monday around lunchtime suggesting that, if I don't take action before mid-August, that the account restrictions would come on. Thought it was a scam immediately. The numbers didn't line up with the usual Westpac contact numbers. 2 minutes later, I got an email with the same thing, but this one was a little bit more detailed, exclaiming that the government required these new conditions and extra information, and that's why they were getting in touch. And really, it was to protect me from fraud or from identity theft or from unauthorised access.
0: And what was it asking for? What information was that, were they asking for?
1: So they are telling me that I am required to, by that date, provide them with my employment details, my income details, more ID, and then the same level and amount of details for anybody I have a joint account with. And I just make the point, Nadia, that this is a savings account that I opened 31 years ago.
0: Right.
1: My first job at 18, so... it's always held my income, so they can actually see what my income is and who my various employers have been for the last 31 years.
0: But, so a savings account that opened 31 years ago and you're still using, actively putting money in.
1: Yeah.
0: And did this feel and look and sound like a scam?
1: Sure did. And I checked it out and had the conversation, but I socialised it with a bunch of work colleagues, a bunch of friends, and some folks were looking at me saying, Nigel, you're smarter than it's a scam, mate.
0: So you ignored it?
1: No. I've done some recent cybersecurity training sessions with my work, and I was like, wow, this is elaborate. I should do the right thing and just jump onto Westpac and report it. So that's what I did. Got through the AI bot that... happily greets us when we try to do those things, and got to a banker who then told me that, no, these are genuine emails and you need to do it by this time or we're going to restrict you from paying or transferring or doing any action on your account.
0: And these are as a result of some new federal legislation that's just come into effect.
1: That's pretty hard to find because it's certainly not been... communicated to me. I did contact my local member, have not heard back from them. I guess kind of it looks and feels like a big old scam to me.
0: We now know that it's not a scam and other people are getting in touch and all the banks have been doing this. What concerns you, Nigel, about the way the bank went about this?
1: Well, firstly, that it mimics exactly what a scammer would do. And I guess kind of in that more elaborate way, it's both now got your email address and phone number. So we know that they're starting to get more sophisticated in their approach. So it just rang out like that. The language in the email was a little bit kind of clunky, like inverted commas, the government requires us to do this.
0: Yeah.
1: So that kind of, I was like, yeah.
0: The red
1: sure.
0: flags
1: Which
0: that
1: government?
0: We're told to watch out for.
1: Yeah. Yep. So it's rubbish, really. Surely that in an environment where we're being told we need to look out, we need to be way more vigilant for these actors attacking us for our income and details, then why are the banks acting like this? Like such poor communication.
0: So you had nothing to, because this is obviously because of, some anti-fraud regulations that do require banks to verify the identity of their customers and I guess assess their financial risk. So there could have been a better way of communicating these changes and the fact that the banks were going to start getting in contact wanting this info.
1: Yeah, I wasn't aware of the new legislation or new details around that. I don't suppose many people are. I haven't seen anything in the

0: in the news or across any other sources. There are other notification from the bank that this is coming, other than do this or we're shutting your account down. And the question I actually asked the bank, Nadia, was how by me giving you these details can this can you protect me from fraud, from ID theft, those things? So they couldn't answer that, and nobody can seem to answer that question. And I feel that if they've got those details and then they are a victim of a data breach, then those that are breaching have way more information about me, and I've got no control over it.
1: Yeah. All right, Nigel Bird, thank you for talking to me this morning. He's a Westpac customer. If this has happened to you, 1300 221 0025. I know Ollie was touching on this on the Drive Show a couple of days ago as well. Kerry, did you also get this correspondence from your bank?
2: I did, Nadia, but mine was ANZ.
1: Was yours a text, email?
2: It was both. But mine was for a business account. And so I rang the ANZ. I spoke to someone. They said, no, it's absolutely true. And they wanted me to go onto the ANZ website, onto a secure reply section, which I eventually found. It took me ages to find it, but eventually found it. And the information that they wanted from me was pretty horrific. They wanted a passport number. They wanted me to upload passport or licenses, etc., driver's license. I didn't do any of that. I didn't upload anything. I went through, I filled in all of the forms, but I would not upload anything. And I haven't heard back from them.
1: So is this business account still active?
2: Absolutely.
1: So you got a fair bit of money in there? I don't want to know how much, but obviously you're using it.
2: No, I don't have a fair bit of money in it at all. It's just an everyday business account, but because it was called a business account, all of a sudden they wanted a whole lot more information than a personal savings account.
1: And they're trying to verify your identity. So I guess when you are doing identity verifications, it's not uncommon to ask for a passport. Why are you uncomfortable with that?
2: Well, I'm uncomfortable with it because I've had the business account for 10 years.
1: They know who you are.
2: Correct.
1: Yeah, okay. This is interesting. Kerry, thank you. You're still waiting to hear from your bank. Look, we've gone to Westpac after Nigel got in contact to ask him why it was sending messages that seemed to feel and look like what a scammer would do, because we're told to be on the lookout for this sort of stuff. So I totally get it that people are looking going, well, hang on a second, this is just ringing alarm bells for me. No response from Westpac. We went to the Australian Banking Association. Surprise, surprise, no response there. Barry has also copped this. What did you get from your bank, Barry?
3: Oh, hi, Nadia. I got a letter first from the ANZ regarding I had to re-identify myself and send a copy of my driver's license and blah, blah, blah, which I did. Got another one from Westpac. I did that. No emails, actually hard copy letters, which negates the using of a scam. I mean, I can't believe this poor fella got an email about it, because when you open up the email on the bank, they tell you, we will never ask you for personal details.
1: I know. This is the thing.
3: They're contradicting themselves. So tell them to go take a flying bloody leap.
1: Well, shouldn't they be saying, you are going to start getting emails from us, this is absolutely genuine? Or, I don't know, do they call their customers? I mean, that's thousands of people.
3: Well, I worked in the bank for 10 years and this is rubbish.
1: Well, Barry, thank you. So did you give any extra information to your bank?
3: No, I just re-identified myself with my driver's license.
1: That was
3: I think that was about it. My wife did the same, since it's a joint account. She also has a bank account at Bendigo. Mm. She hasn't heard a peep out of them.
1: Yeah, I've got somebody. Thank you, Barry. Good to talk to you. I've got Tan saying, I received this letter from Westpac, but I haven't been a customer for 12 years. More calls coming through, lots of them. I'll get to more of them after 9 o'clock, 1300 221 0025. But I've also got somebody standing by to have a chat about this issue. She's a legal expert. That's going to just go through the way the banks have done this and could there have been a better way. And, you know, for those of you going, oh, calm down, this is legit, that's fine. But a lot of people didn't know it was. And you are being told time and time again to be very wary when you get these unsolicited emails. So I understand that people have gone, oh, I'm not sure about this. How do I know if it's real or not? Is that the question? How do you know what's real and how do you know what is not real? I don't know.

0: couple of other issues that are kicking around that we'll raise with you. Another one involving Telstra as well. Stay with me. Everything
1: Perth. Every conversation, every story, every day.
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0: Good morning, Tony Carr with ABC News. Green Senator Sarah Hanson-Young says she expects answers from Telstra at a Senate inquiry, adding that Australians are sick and tired of bad mobile service. The telco will today answer questions about last week's nationwide outage that blocked more than 600 000 calls and brought trains to a halt in two states. Senator Hanson-Young is chairing the inquiry and says she wants assurances from Telstra's bosses that this will not happen again.
1: Telstra's business model is to make profits for their shareholders. That's what they do. Yet they're running a service that is now an essential service. Privatisation clearly isn't working to protect the service for people. We need better rules, better regulations, and better penalties.
0: One Nation leader Pauline Hanson says her daughter has the potential to lead the minor party in the future. Senator Hanson's podcast with UK far-right activist and convicted criminal Tommy Robinson has been released this morning. During the almost hour-long interview, Ms. Hanson told Mr. Robinson that her Tasmania-based daughter Lee, who has previously run for the Senate, could head up One Nation, but she has to earn the role.
2: She's got the potential.
3: Okay.
2: But it's, I don't believe in nepotism. And she has to prove herself,
3: not only
2: to me, but also to the other members and to the public and everything like that. That's something she has to earn.
0: One in three Australians who smoke are using illicit tobacco, but Australians are smoking less than they did 20 years ago. Australian Institute of Health and Welfare data shows smoking rates across the country have fallen to an historic low of 5.8%. That equates to 500,000 fewer daily smokers than 3 years ago, marking a drop nearly twice the government's target for this year. Chief Executive of the Australian Council on Smoking and Health, Laura Hunter, says it shows how nicotine use is changing.
4: What we're seeing is a changing illicit nicotine market, and more people who are using these products are using multiple forms of tobacco and nicotine at the same time. And we know that these illicit nicotine products are potently high.
0: Car dealers are sounding the alarm about their increasing struggle to get timely authorisation for repairs amid a surge in new manufacturers offering electric vehicles in Australia. Here's National Climate reporter Romy Stevens.
5: Electric vehicles have made up about a third of new car sales in Australia over the past 2 months. CEO of the Australian Automotive Dealer Association, James Vortman, has welcomed new brands coming into the market and encouraging competition. But he says those brands must guarantee they can fix potential defects or provide a refund if a car isn't working.
6: Often the dealer sits between the manufacturer and the consumer and, is often hamstrung in terms of what it can offer.
5: The association is calling for consumer protection laws to be changed so manufacturers are forced to act if a repair or refund is needed.
0: Rideshare giant Uber has reversed its decision to slug passengers with a $5 fee if they require assistance, after advocates labelled it discriminatory and a disability tax. More from National Disability Affairs reporter Nas Campanella.
7: The extra charge was added to Uber Assist trips in May. It was criticised by many in the disability community who have long complained about poor service with taxis and rideshare companies. Uber says the additional fee would help improve reliability, reduce wait times, and recognise the extra care drivers take in supporting passengers with disability, pregnant women, and seniors. The company has now scrapped the $5 fee, acknowledging it did not consult widely enough before introducing the charge. Uber Assist is an option in the booking system and can provide passengers with support getting in and out of the vehicle and helping store mobility aids in the boot.
0: Military strikes between the US and Iran are intensifying in the Middle East, with the renewed hostilities further straining their initial deal to end the war. Ali Crew reports.
8: The US military says it has expanded its strikes, targeting the port city of Bandar Abbas, the island of Keshem in the Strait of Hormuz, and areas along the Gulf. Iran's state-controlled media outlets have also reported attacks on Bushehr, home to Iran's only civilian nuclear plant, and Ahvaz, the operational heart of its onshore oil production. In retaliation, Iran has been firing at US military sites in Jordan and Kuwait, and also claims it's targeted US helicopters and reconnaissance aircraft at a base in Bahrain in a drone attack.
0: WA's weather: showers southwest of Carnarvon to Israelite Bay, the chance of gusty thunderstorms west of a line from Denham to Corrigan to Albany, with moderate to heavy falls possible about western parts from Geraldton to Lancelin. In Perth, showers with a chance of a thunderstorm in the early afternoon, with a forecast top of 20, showers easing tomorrow 19, showers on Sunday 18. Currently in Perth, it's 16.6 degrees.
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11: I'm going to keep talking about this banking re-verification issue. Boy, oh boy, it's hit a point with quite a few of you. But what I'm getting overwhelming is how many of you are telling me that your accounts were blocked because you ignored what you thought was a scam text or email. Well, I've got a legal expert who's been listening. She's going to tell you what to do if you're getting these messages. And also I've got to say a lot of you saying maybe if you opened up the bank branches, we could walk in and verify ourselves. You could just look at us. Mitch Turner will be in for sport after 9:30. The Minute to Win It champion. Or was he? We'll find out. Am I happy? Look, I'm gracious in defeat, but I question, was it really a proper tiebreaker question?
12: Some invitations are just too good to refuse, like conversations in the kitchen with our most prominent politicians. Surprises are plenty.
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11: 9:06 on 102.5 ABC Perth and right across WA. Let's keep going with your calls. A lot of you have had issues with these texts and emails you've been getting. Basically, you're having to verify your identity again. It is because of new legislation that is trying to, which does require banks to verify the identity of their customers. They're also having to assess their financial risk. It is mandatory anti-fraud regulations that have just come into effect. But what you're concerned about is, A, how much information you're being asked to give over and the way the banks have gone about it, because for a lot of you, it looked and felt like a scam. And what I'm discovering now is for a lot of you who've ignored it, you've had your accounts blocked. Ingrid, what happened to you?
14: Well, I'm with the ANZ, and I got those messages, and I did get the text, and as everyone else, same, thought it was a scam. Anyway, I'd paid all my accounts in advance, and I was away on holidays, and I have my Visa card automatically paid. I've been with them for 60 years, and I got back, and I got verification that an account hadn't been paid. And when once I looked back, there was about 12, my water, my electricity, all those things hadn't gone through. And then my Visa card, which was quite substantial this month, will now get interest, which I'll have to pay for. I rang the bank. I did have to go through that whole process. Plus, I had to put in two trust deeds, my licence and my son's licence, because the accounts are joined.
11: Wow. So, and were you warned? Were you aware this change was happening? Had you had anything from the bank to say, look, this change is happening, we're going to be contacting you?
14: I did, Nadia, but at first I thought it was a scam, so I just ignored it. And then when they said they would close my accounts, I think it was the 19th of June, I actually thought, oh, they won't do that. I've been with them for 60 years, and I just didn't think that would happen. And I was away, so I didn't have access to my trust deeds, which were a home on the farm. Yeah, so I did ignore it, but I was unaware that they would actually really shut my accounts after 60 years.
11: Yeah, wow, 60 years, goodness me. Ingrid, thank you very much. Like, this is really impacting people. I'm just trying to think now, if I've deleted an email from my bank that was probably legitimate, I'm actually trying to think if I have. I might have to go and check some of my deleted items. We've contacted Westpac. We've contacted the Banking Association about this. We've had no response. Lots of texts coming through. I'll get to some of those now. They blocked my husband's account until he went in with loads of documentation with the ANZ. It was insane considering we'd already given all the information and they blocked all of our accounts. Eliza, I know how to solve this problem. Banks need to reopen their bricks and mortar offices so we can actually go in, talk to a real person and provide our documents in person. Wow, Eliza, what a novel idea. Mark, Nadia, I had the same issue with my bank as your guest. I ignored it and several months later I was in the shops. I went to use my credit card and it did not work. It said, contact the bank. I'm with St. George and there are no branches in Perth. I called them and they said, well, you haven't updated your personal details as per previous correspondence. It's a government anti-laundering introduction. I know what it's about. It's just it's caught a lot of people off guard. Robin reckons she'd been getting messages on the app for weeks and then she got the email about it. Annette says, Nadi, just remember, we're always told by the banks they will never ask for your personal details, especially by text or email. And a lot of you saying, you know what, this is our future. Is it real? Is it fake? That's the world we're in. Well, let's go to Stephanie Tonkin. She's from the Consumer Law Action Centre, who I assume probably also got the same email. Do you get one of these messages, Steph?
15: I have had a few, and like so many of your listeners, I also think everything is a scam and this trust deficit is the world we are sadly living in.
11: Oh, it's just, it's exhausting, Steph. It's exhausting trying to work out what's real. Well, let's talk about is there justification for what the banks are doing? They're now following a new piece of legislation, right?
15: Well, yeah, and I think you have to be slightly sympathetic that that if laws come into force requiring banks to do something, of course it's up to banks to interpret what, you know, how they comply with the new laws, and you know it'd be interesting to see across all the banks, you know, which banks are doing what things, but absolutely that they do need to follow the laws and their obligations. But just listening to some of those stories, oh, it just sounds like it's been extremely painful and costly and stressful to people. And I just wonder whether some broader sort of government awareness campaign could have been helpful to go with all the messages from the bank, because we're doing what we've been told to do, which is be vigilant because, you know, what we've been saying for many years now, it should be on the banks to protect us from scams. It's very difficult for us to protect ourselves from scams. And so, but in response to that, banks and other telecommunication companies have all been telling us to take care. It's on the consumer to, you know, make sure you're not clicking on links or sending documents, etc. So we're just doing what we're being told, and now we're in this palaver.
11: Yeah, so you can't blame people for reacting the way they did. It is understandable in this world.
15: Absolutely, absolutely. And you just don't know what you can trust anymore. And this is a real productivity and dynamism challenge now that we're facing in this world. So, I've been racking my brains on how this could have been rolled out a bit better. And I think maybe communications, not just from the banks, but maybe also from the government, may have also helped.
11: Absolutely. Communication is key, as we are learning time and time again. Now, is this about protecting customers, this legislation, or is it about the banks protecting themselves?
15: Oh, well, I mean, look, it's about protecting the community if it's about anti-money laundering, and money laundering can be some of the you know, involved in some of the worst crimes. But it also does go to scams prevention as well, maybe slightly indirectly, because if the banks are doing effectively an audit of all their open accounts by, you know, making us all send in and verify our identity documents, etc., they're probably clearing out a lot of accounts that could be used as mule accounts. And so when finally our scams laws come into force, and we're still waiting, they're very delayed still, when the government finally brings those into force, what we will see is a lot more obligations on banks with respect to those mule accounts, so accounts that are used to transition scam money from your account, my account, via a mule account that might be opened by a bad actor, a scammer, or it might be sort of hijacked by a scammer. So it will have that effect as well.
11: Stephanie Tonkin from the Consumer Law Action Centre is my guest this morning. I'll go to more of your calls in a moment, 1300 221 0025. We've had people call in saying, look, they were asking me to upload my passport and I didn't feel comfortable doing that. Are they asking the banks, are they asking for too much information? I get they need to verify people's identity. People also saying, well, I've been banking with them for 60 years. They know who I am. They know what I make. Is it reasonable what the banks are asking in terms of ID and documentation?
15: Well, I think I think they're probably following what the laws are requiring, although, as I said before, it'd be interesting to sort of consider across all the banks what's happening. I think it's really important what security measures they've got in place in terms of how they store that data and what they use it for. I'd be hoping that once a check is made, they might even be able to delete that information completely, because what we do know is that a lot of the large-scale scams

0: data breach almost every day. And all of our information is out there. It's all available for purchase on the dark web. All of our passwords have been leaked. So having all of that information stored, and while, you know, banks we hope have really good security, we know nothing's perfect anymore, unfortunately. So again, I would hope that any information like a passport, which is such an important document, is under the strictest of security measures or deleted completely.
1: And what about people getting cut off from their accounts? They ignored what they thought was a scam text or email. Is that fair? I mean, surely someone somewhere can call a customer.
0: Oh, look, that's awful. And you can just imagine being, I mean, you know, in a small example, being down at the shops and trying to pay for your thing, or, you know, a much larger transaction that might have really serious consequences if you can't make it on the spot. So, that's awful. There may be cases that, you know, if you do eventually call your bank, you might be able to seek some form of compensation. So I'd be sort of asking for compensation if that was me and it did cause me, you know, significant stress or loss. I think banks are probably going to have to really stack their customer service lines at the moment, hearing all of this, because those wait times are what we used to hear about a couple of years ago with scams as well. There's nothing worse than in this day and age when you're not trusting the information that you're being sent. You want to be able to look up a number that you think, you know, look it up in your app and call the number that you see in your banking app and speak to a human. Even better, bricks and mortar, but we know the cost implications of that and what we're seeing around the country as well.
1: All right, I'll leave it there. Good to talk to you, Stephanie Tonkin. Thank you so much. She's the CEO of the Consumer Action Law Centre. I'll go to more of your calls in just a moment.
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3: The reigning premiers are coming to town on Saturday night. Can West Coast cause an almighty upset against the Hungry Lions? 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
1: Don't forget to another chance to get into the draw to win that golden ticket. Another chance at 20 past 10. You need the code word, which is Riverside, today, and you need to be caller number 8. So another opportunity at 20 past 10. Do not call beforehand because I will not answer your call. 20 past 10. 17 minutes past 9. But let's talk about this re-verification issue that is causing a lot of you a lot of

0: something or saw something from the government. Not news stories, because not everyone's keeping on top of the news. Could you tell me? Because I certainly did not see it. Trish, you're in Margaret River. What happened to you?
1: Well, actually, it happened to my husband yesterday. So he was in Kawarumup and he was grabbing a quick morning cuppa and his card declined and he rang me and he said, "What's going on? Have we got no money in our account?" And I was like, "Don't know. Shouldn't have a problem." Didn't know what he was talking about. Logged in. Five of our ING transactions, just a personal bank account, was all inactive. So I rang ING and she said, and I'm the primary account holder. My husband is the secondary account holder. And he had been getting emails and it's called KYC. Know your customer. Now, I, as a primary, never got asked this and never got any emails, but subsequently he didn't. When we would log into our account and on the app, everything showed we had updated our details. So we were all ticked there, but he needed to provide a passport in colour and driver's licence signed by a JP. Mm-hmm. So it was so intense. So when I was on the phone to them, I'm saying, "Well, I haven't had this email and I'm the primary account holder. Like, you can't close me off," sort of thing.
0: You can't close
1: an account when I'm not being notified. We're joint account holders. I'm not being notified. And she was just a terrible customer service individual. Yeah. She must have been having a bad day. And she just said, "Look,
0: dealing with this issue.
1: Sorry, it's your terms and conditions in your policies." Yep, all of that. And I said, "Well, actually, I'm looking at my screen right now and that gets updated on the 27th of July. So that's actually not applicable. And surely this can be expedited as a concern. Like, can you just give me an extra week and I'll get this to you?" But I was not notified. So she put me on hold. So this took 3.5 hours, by the way, yesterday to do.
0: What?
1: And then so she said, she put me on hold and she came back. She said, "Oh, I'm really sorry. You should have got the emails, but you didn't." So they clarified they had made a mistake.
0: Oh, dear.
1: So they'd made the mistake. But anyway, so they said, "Sorry, you will be inactive for up to 72 hours.
0: Oh, goodness me.
1: And so she said, she put me on hold and she came back. She said, "Oh, I'm really sorry. You should have got the emails, but you didn't." So they clarified they had made a mistake.
0: Oh, dear.
1: So they'd made the mistake. But anyway, so they said, "Sorry, you will be inactive for up to 72 hours.
0: Oh, goodness me.
1: And I said to her, "You can't do that to me. That means it's carried over to the weekend. You cannot throw me out in the street. You've actually admitted I was not getting the emails. There's a fault there. You need to this is a minor issue. We've done nothing wrong. You cannot not give us access to our money." There was literally nothing. I don't even know why. Mm. I don't know why my husband as a secondary had to provide this and I didn't.
0: Yeah, right.
1: And it's very concerning when they have now got our primary identification. We had a list, had to provide the two, marriage certificates, all of it. It was just outrageous.
0: And I get it. Like, we have to protect ourselves. And thank you, Trish. But you know, your bank's made a mistake there and admitted it as well. Gosh, what a stressful time you've had the last 24 hours. Trish, thank you for sharing it. I mean, what concerns me now is that our scammers are going to go, "Oh, great. There's a lot of confusion out there. Let's get on top of that and let's try and create more and then people won't know." It's so fraught at the moment. And I get the legislation and I get that we have to protect money and scams, but I just think maybe some better communication. Sylvia, you're in the country. Good morning.
2: Good morning, Nadia. Same old story, thinking it was a scam. This happened to us twice, one earlier in the year and the second one was only recently, but our bank is closed. So you go online, and I hate going online. Always problems. So the first one, we travelled to a bank and fixed it all up. The second one was only recently, and my husband, we're going to lose all, we couldn't operate our account. So we decided to do a 6-hour round.

0: round trip to go and see the bank, talk to someone, and get the whole thing rectified and to see if it was a scam or wasn't a scam. It was supposedly legal, and we fixed it all up, etc. And then we made a complaint to say this is just not good enough. Why can't banks put spokespersons in these areas where they have closed to deal with all these kind of problems instead of us having to travel so long? And yeah, it was all corrected, but with the complaint, the bank compensated our travel.
1: Yeah.
0: So okay. that was a thing. But yes, we thought it was a scam too. We had tried to do it online, but the lady put down one of the numbers wrong, couldn't rectify it. Then she wanted, that was with the driver's license. Then she wanted the Medicare number, and we thought, nah. We were not happy at all.
1: Nothing's easy anymore, is it, Sylvia? Thank you. And I understand that there are particular challenges for those of you in regional WA who don't have your local banks anymore. Nadia, the anti-money laundering is also affecting real estate agents and accountants. Now we've got to ID everyone and answer questions about every client. Start on July 1. And as an agent, we have to answer questions where clients get their money from. Wow, the world's changing and pretty quickly. There's a few other things that are bothering people today. I'm just not sitting right with them. I'm going to get to some more of your calls in just a moment.
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1: Now, I often ask you, what's on your mind? You have an issue that just doesn't quite sit right, and you've been telling me about this banking issue. Well, I want to go to Sue. She's got in touch. And if you've got something you want us to look into, 1300 221 0025 is the number. Now, Sue, you've got an issue with your health insurer. Good morning to you, and tell me what's happened.
4: Good morning. Look, I'm not sure if I can mention them, but they're the biggest health insurers and the ones who've been here for the longest.
1: The biggest local one. Yep. Okay. You can. We're talking about HBF. That's okay.
4: I've been a member since 1980. Mm-hmm. And earlier this week, I went to Morley Galleria. I thought it would be a formality. I'm separating just to get a single policy to separate. And my ex-husband came along, and we thought we'd just do a clean cut and it would just be formality. And it has been anything but a formality. I have been on top cover all my life, and the lady behind the counter could not offer me the same policy as with the same conditions and the same, payouts and all that.
1: Yeah.
4: That I have had under the joint family policy. And she said this is because my name is not on the policy. Just my husband's name's on the policy.
1: Right. But you got the benefits of that policy. That still assisted you with
4: We paid the double amount. We paid the family amount. Yes.
1: Right.
4: Yes.
1: Right. So his name's on the policy. Yours isn't. You've got to take out a new policy.
4: And that's right.
1: Is that going to cost you more?
4: Well, yes, I was going to have to pay the same premiums, but I was also going to have to pay a $500 to $750 hospital excess. So so for the first time I went into hospital for any year, I'm going to have to pay a $500 or $750 excess, which was not payable under my previous policy.
1: And they won't let you have this policy under the current terms and conditions of your existing one that you're separating from your husband, so you want to split it. Does that feel fair?
4: No. Oh, totally not. It was outrageous. I mean, I was very upset. I was so upset I walked away and had to come back and hear the rest of the bad news. I think it's really archaic. It's quite monstrous and very patriarchal, as if we're living in the 1920s. So I did actually went back and complained to someone else, and they raised a complaint. And I did get a phone call from a member of the HBF advisory or advocacy and relations team, and with no success.
1: All right.
4: Just totally stonewalled, and this was it, and that's it.
1: Well, see, that feels unfair to you. doesn't sit right, does it? Look, you know what?

0: Well, we've actually contacted HBF to ask about this, so hopefully we can get a response for you because you haven't been able to get one. Sue, thank you very much. Again, these are the kind of things where things are happening to people and it just doesn't feel right. Now I want to go to Ron. He's also been in contact with us about a Telstra property. What is happening on this property owned by Telstra, Ron?
1: Yeah, good morning, Nadia. Nice to speak with you. Yeah, they've got a water leak there, and it's been going on for some time. And, yeah, I can't imagine how much water we've lost.
0: So can you tell me, what is this property? What's on there? Where is it?
1: This is the local phone exchange in South Lakes. So, yeah, it's a Telstra-managed property, and that's where our local exchange is located.
0: How long's the leak been going for, and how much water's coming out? I mean, paint the picture for me.
1: Well, a bit of a backstory. Back in the end of July 2025, I was out doing my morning walk, and I happened to go past the exchange and noticed that there was, on the other side of the fence, a couple of metres in from the fence line, there was a utilities box with the lid off. It was still full of water, and it was overflowing, running down the embankment and then through the fence and down onto the pavement. And I was wondering whether or not they knew about it, so I thought I'd do the right thing and let them know. When I got home, I rang them, and which was probably a mistake, but I rang Telstra, talked to someone there saying, you've got a leak at the property, you need to go address it. And they said, yeah, no problems, leave it with us. I naively thought, oh, that's good, you know, a couple of days, someone will go down and fix the leak. Walked past a week later, still the leak was going. Rang him back again and said, yeah, we need to get onto this leak. Again, yeah, leave it with us. And then another week later, I went past and it was still leaking. I rang them and they said, you need to email this email address and make a report here. So I did that, got an email back saying that, oh, we don't believe you. We need a photograph to prove it. So I've got a mobile phone, so I had to trot down there with a camera and take a picture. Anyway, it took months for them, and eventually I went past one day and the leak was, I'm not saying fixed, but it wasn't leaking anymore. Mm-hmm. That was back in 2025. I never thought much more of it, never really checked up on it. And then 3 months ago, I was out walking again, and I went past the exchange, and lo and behold, it's leaking again.
0: No, no, Ron, no. Have you contacted Telstra?
1: The 16th of April, the 23rd of April, the 4th of May, the 4th of June. Yeah, I get an email back saying, yeah, thank you very much. Yeah. We know about this. It's on our to-do list here. Have a ticket number.
0: Oh, Ron. Oh, I just, you know, thank you for raising this with us. This is ridiculous, is it not? I care about water. Water is a precious resource and we need to preserve it. Ron there, that's annoying, Ron. But good on you and keep on it, Ron, and we will too. We'll send off an email. Let's see if we get the same response that you do. Before we get to news headlines, it is 29 to 10. I just want to go to Matt Bell. He wanted to talk to me about a school in his area. What's happened, Matt? Good morning. You're a local farmer in Munglin Up.
2: Yeah, I'm a farmer at Mungie and my kids go to the school at Munglin Up. We've been struggling for near on a decade now to hold down teachers at our school because we don't have appropriate housing, government supplied housing for them. Yeah, I just wanted to raise a bit of awareness. The ABC out here has done a great job raising the cause for us. We've had a huge teacher turnover number. So my year one boy has had 5 teachers in his 3 years at the school.
0: What?
2: And my kindy girl, who's just started, has had 3 teachers this year already, and she's about to have her 4th. And every teacher says they have to leave because they don't have appropriate housing.
0: What is the housing situation? What's the state of the houses that they get, or the house that they get?
2: Yeah, it's the lack of. So we have one permanent house in town. We were promised a second one about 6 years ago, and then at the last death knock, they took it away from us. The alternative is that the GROW has found a short-term rental that they're calling their second house in Munglin Up, which is a bit of a furphy, and then they're putting teachers in towns further away and making them drive. So they're telling us that they've got GROW housing for the teachers, but the teachers are telling us that it's not appropriate.
0: So you've been promised better housing. It hasn't come. Does this concern you about the future?

0: future of the school there? If you can't get teachers, what happens to that school?
1: Oh, well, there's people here that aren't going to leave because it's our home. But there is a point where we have to question, are our kids getting a quality education when the teachers can't stay for more than 12 months because the housing they have is not safe or appropriate?
0: Yeah, I mean, this feels wrong, and I'm reading, and I did see, I know that the local ABC up there has been doing some good work, and I know Peter Rundle's on the case. Have you? I'm assuming you've all complained to Education Department, that kind of thing?
1: We have been complaining to the Education Department and the Department for Housing for near on 10 years now. It's got to the point where we get the same fobbed off answer where they found housing for our current teachers. But the problem is I don't care about 2026. I care about what 2027 looks like. Our principal and our two teachers last year all left at the same time because, and they all quoted that housing was their number one issue for leaving, and the department just put in a new row of staff and they're pretending like it's not a problem.
0: Goodness me, Matt Bell, goodness me. Hey, thank you so much for getting in contact. We'll make some calls, and I know that the ABC colleagues up there have been doing a brilliant job on this, but we've got to put the pressure on. This is ridiculous, and your kids deserve better, Matt, because I imagine that is very unsettling, particularly for your young one. Thank you so much for getting in touch, and thank you for your patience, Tony Carr. That just feels wrong, doesn't it?
2: It does.
0: That's not right. Come on, Government, Education Department, do better.
2: We take for granted living in the city, don't we? We don't have these sort of issues that people out in remote agricultural areas are dealing with.
0: So true.
2: Well, a great call, that one. Nadia, Green Senator Sarah Hanson-Young has told 102.5 ABC Perth the government should consider re-nationalising the 000 service in light of the recent Telstra outages. Telstra executives will face a Senate inquiry today regarding last week's outage, which blocked more than 600 000 calls nationwide. Formerly a Commonwealth corporation, Telstra was fully privatised by 2006. One Nation MP, Barnaby George, has defended his party's leader's podcast appearance with a far-right UK activist. Pauline Hanson covered a range of topics in an almost hour-long interview with convicted criminal Tommy Robinson. The Greens have described the podcast appearance as appalling. And acting US Attorney General Todd Blanche has met with accusers of the late convicted sex offender Jeffrey Epstein. It follows a demand by a Republican senator whose support is crucial to advancing his nomination to lead the Justice Department.
0: I notice Donald Trump's been talking. Well, I don't know who got the pleasure to listen to that. Sue or Alicia, they've been busy on the phones. The phones have been running hot.
2: The interesting thing is the ABC at this stage have hardly reported anything of what he's just said.
0: So. Well, I saw him popping up there, but I couldn't hear what he was saying.
2: And,
0: but
2: I had the sound out too. I was doing something else. no doubt some story will come through soon, but maybe whatever he said wasn't newsworthy enough. I don't know. I'm just saying.
0: Okay.
2: Well, who knows?
0: I think he's talking about the Chinese hacking into election systems or something.
2: Yes.
0: Where's the evidence? I'm sure that there will be some evidence.
2: About the 2020 election or the current one coming up, the midterms coming up later.
0: Yeah. Newsbeats, on a brighter note.
2: Yes, Nadia, it's been another big week in the news, as we were just chatting about. So we all need a break. It's been a long week. Friday, let's clear our head a bit. In fact, some people have had a bit of a break, but have had to come home early. That was the Telstra CEO.
0: Yeah, true. Yeah.
2: Vicky Brady was called, you need to come home. There's a major issue with the company that you head. There was one example. Anthony Albanese said yesterday his decision to not attend this year's Garma Festival in the NT, saying he hasn't had a day off this year. He is attending another event. I think it's this weekend in the NT, but it's not the Garma Festival. But he says he hasn't had a day off this year. There you go. He's a very busy man.
0: Yeah, so he needs a break. Fair enough.
2: Yeah, so we all need a break.
0: Yeah.
2: So after all that, we need a song this morning that mentions a place you'd like to go to. You know, it could be somewhere in Italy, Barbados in the Caribbean.
0: Or, you know, maybe London is calling.
2: London is calling.
0: Oh,
2: what a clue.
0: One's
2: not going to get up. Mm. Maybe
0: just thinking because there's some good cricket matches that are going to be happening there next year. I'm just saying,
2: somebody like me could be over there.
0: Oh, listen to you.
2: Yeah, that's the thing at the moment.
0: We love this. Thank you very much. Songs that mention a place you'd like to go. You need to text me 0437 221025.
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0: Finance. Charles Johnson's got all the finance news for you from RM Capital. How's the market, Charles?
3: Not bad. Look, I want to go to Kokomo. Just Beach Boys, Kokomo.
0: Nice.
3: You know, it just sort of sounds tropical.

0: a pina colada coming your way.
1: In all of that. Our futures said that we were going to be down about 15 points. The ASX 200 is down 60 points or 0.7%, currently trading at 8,772. There's actually more sectors in the green today than the red, but gold took a dive last night. That was down some $80 overnight, but it's picked up about $20 during the day, but that sector is down about 4%. Materials was also down. Commodities took a hit overnight, so that sector is down about 3%. Financials, another massive sector on the ASX, that's down 0.8%. But we've still got utilities up 0.7%, energy stocks up 1.5%, and the food sellers are up about 1.8%. Some of the big movers, Northern Star down 3.9%, BHP down 3.2%, South32 down 2.85%, CBA down 1.7%, NAB is the best of the banks, but they're still down 0.6%. On the positive side, we've got Santos up 1.7%, Amcor up 2.7%, Woodside up 3%, and Coles is up 3.5%. Iron ore, that's trading $98.80. Gold is at 3,978, which is 5,683 in Aussie terms. Brent is trading around about $85.30. West Texas Intermediate, 80. And the Aussie dollar is going to buy you 70 US cents, Nadia.
0: Thank you very much. And Charles Johnson, wherever you may be this weekend, I hope you do enjoy it.
2: 102.5 ABC Perth weather.
0: Well, it's probably going to rain. Let's get the latest with Grace Abbott, the duty forecaster. G'day, Grace. How are we looking as we head into the weekend?
3: Yes, good morning, Nadia. You're right. It was certainly a wet afternoon and evening yesterday as this cold front passed by the south.

0: falls of 30 to 60 millimetres from Kalbarri to Durian Bay, including Geraldton, and inland to Mora. Now, in these areas, heavy rainfall, which may lead to flash flooding, is possible from this afternoon into the evening, and therefore we have a flood watch out for the Moore and Hill River catchments. Another cold front will swing by for us in the southwest this evening, and that'll bring the chance of gusty thunderstorms for the western southwest land division. So that includes Perth, Bunbury and Busselton. And then conditions are going to ease Saturday afternoon in the southwest before another weak front brushes by late Monday. So looking to Perth, we have showers increasing this afternoon and evening with 5 to 15 millimetres and a top of 20 degrees. Down to 13 degrees tonight with showers easing tomorrow morning with less than 5 millimetres there. Now our maximum temperatures are going to sit around 18 degrees from tomorrow through to Wednesday, with a further light shower or two in Perth from Sunday through to Tuesday, Nadia.
1: Excellent work as always, Grace Abbott. You too, enjoy your weekend. I thought the rain was fantastic. I loved it. She's the duty forecaster at the Weather Bureau. And if you're in regional WA, I hope you're getting the rain that you need. Don't forget, 0437 22 1025 is the number. I want your songs about somewhere you'd like to go. You might want to go to the moon. Doesn't have to be a country. You might want to go to heaven. Just saying. You've got till 10. Thank you for those reminding me that, of course, Pauline Hanson has had a lovely little holiday with Gina Reinhardt. Well, they were photographed at a very exclusive hotel in Italy where Gina Reinhardt has been having a holiday, and Pauline, who's been in that part of the world, went to visit. Mitch Turner coming in next. The Minute to Win It champion. Or was he?

0: That's Nancy Sinatra. These boots are made for walking on 102.5 ABC Perth and WA. We're going to talk sport next with Mitch Turner.
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0: Oops. I went a bit quick. How are you, Mitch Turner?
3: Good to see you again, Nadia. Good to be back in the studio with you on opposite sides this time.
0: Look, for those who missed it, so Gibbo, as he would

0: No, does a great little quiz every day just before 7 o'clock, and it's called Minute to Win It. And this week it was the battle of the presenters ahead of our ABC quiz night next Wednesday. Cannot wait for that. And I got 9 at the beginning of the week, and Mitch was up this morning and he too got 9. It went to a tiebreaker. Not quite how I thought. So congratulations, you won. But to be honest, it was a guessing game.
1: Yes. However, it was done on, I believe, hard quiz rules. That is how they determined a tiebreaker on ABC's hard quiz with Tom Gleeson. So that's what they went.
0: And our question was?
1: How far, if you were to drive from Perth to Sydney to the nearest kilometre, how many kilometres was that? And they gave us a range between 3,800 and 3,900.
0: I said 3,876.
1: And I said 3,844.
0: And the answer is?
1: 3,848.
0: So Mitch won.
1: Yeah.
0: Now Carol says Nadi was robbed in a tiebreaker. Can we please have a Senate inquiry, if not a cake cook-off with Mitch, to restore faith in the public broadcaster? Well, I love that idea. Now, Mitch's result audited, says Brian? Pretty sure he didn't get the Barley Ocean question. Apologies if this had been addressed, but if not, Nadi would not be pleased to know the quizmaster is already manipulating results.
1: I've been told
0: there's pushback.
1: I've been told it was audited and they checked. I put that on producers Sam and Dustin if that was wrong, not on Gibbo because, you know, they were the ones counting behind the scenes as well. So they're the fallback. So I put it on them if they got it wrong, but you've already conceded. You've done your speech. You got up on stage in front of your group,
0: and we shook hands
1: at your function, and you said, "Look, the better person won," and you conceded. And I've already done the victory speech, so just waiting to be sworn in as the official quiz champion of the ABC. But Wednesday night, the listeners will be able to put their
0: congratulate you in person.
1: No, they'll be able to. Put
0: I really am trying to be gracious in defeat. You know that's very hard for me, but I'm trying my best.
1: Well, they can knock me off the perch next Wednesday. The listeners that are coming along to the big quiz night, so they can knock me off the perch. But yeah, I'll never forget 3,848 as being the K's from.
0: No, nor will you forget that Roger Cook is the member for Quinnell.
1: I knew that.
0: Just like I'll never forget that it's three premierships that the Eagles
1: Nadia,
0: won.
1: You should have heard the name that came into my head first. I woke up 5 minutes before that quiz, and the name that came in would have been the worst answer.
0: Go on, tell me who.
1: Not a politician. Oh, that's not even alive.
0: Who?
1: I think Bon Scott came.
0: Oh, stop it.
1: Isn't he
0: for
1: from Kwinana originally?
0: All right. Yeah.
1: Frio claiming he's actually from Kwinana, is that what I was told? Something like that.
0: You're crazy. It's 13 to 10. Let's talk sport. Fremantle Dockers up tomorrow morning.
1: They are.
0: These morning games are so weird, but yeah, 11 o'clock or something.
1: Quarter past 11, yeah, is not bounced down. It's the ball up.
0: Ball up. Start Port Adelaide.
1: Start of the game, Adelaide Oval. One change for the Dockers, and I reckon this could be a theme for the rest of the year. Shea Bolton just got a little bit of a hand issue. They're just giving him a rest. He's had a really good season, Shea Bolton. So he's gone out for a week off. No concern there. The doctor said, look, he's got a bit of an issue that he's just got monitoring and playing through and thought, you know, he could use the week off. They're in a good position. Fremantle sitting on top and 8 points clear. So given Shea Bolton the week off, the replacement's pretty good. Hayden Young, of course, hurt his groin a couple of weeks ago, which wasn't ideal, but it always seemed when he went down that it was pretty minor. Like, there wasn't a lot of concern. Had the week off. He is back in. So Hayden Young back in. We'll see what role he plays, how many minutes. I imagine they'll try and manage his minutes and just see how he goes.
0: Yep.
1: He just can't stay on the park at the moment, Hayden.
0: It's been
1: for a couple
0: unlucky.
1: Of years. It's been, you know, whether it's impact injury, soft tissue injury, he's just had a rough run and he's a serious footballer. Mason Cox, though, keeps his spot. So no Sean Darcy, who Justin Longmuir said when he fronted the press, he said, well, Sean got managed, and unfortunately, Mason came in and played really well.
0: Probably had his best game so far.
1: Absolutely, he did. So it's his 150th as well, Mason Cox. It's also Brennan Cox's 150th. It is the first time that two players of the same – come on, Nadia. It's the first time two players of the same surname have played milestone games that aren't related. So they're playing their 150th together and they're not actually related but have the same surname. And
0: come on, try and keep a straight face. You're not going to have fun with their names either?
1: Well, I'm not calling
0: Come on.
1: I'm pretty sure Aaron Bryans is is going to have a bit of fun. But Brennan Cox and Mason Cox, well done to them. And that's a huge achievement for Mason Cox, mind you, obviously coming across from Collingwood. But for a guy from the US to come across, win a premiership, play 150 games.
0: Yeah, good
1: on you. That is, we talk about these project players and going at talent from other countries around the world and growing the game, but It's a huge win. Like, what a great result for Mason Cox.
0: So he's sort of pushing out Sean Darcy, and you reckon we're going to see more players being managed?
1: Well, I think it might be one of these ones where every week there might just be one that goes out until the end. Now, they because of the wild card round, 7 to 10, the teams who finish there, teams 1 to 6 have a week off in that first week. So you already get the bye. They had one not too long ago. They had a huge stretch of about a month where they stayed at home. So they don't probably need the rest too much, but they'll, you know, you might see Luke Jackson, you know, sit out and Sean Darcy and Mason Cox partner for a game. You might see Alex Pearce have a week off. Probably Josh Tracy is, I imagine, deserved it just to have a rest. But they might just do one at a time rather than resting a heap. Look, Port Adelaide are missing Jack Lukosius, Mitch Georgiades, Zach Butters and Horn Francis are all out.
0: They're big outs
1: too. They are missing. I'd say Georgiades, Butters and Horn Francis are their three best players. So they have had a bad week with injury and suspension. So they are really feeling it. Port Adelaide, the Dockers, though they win, they'll stay four wins clear inside the top four. They'll stay 16 points ahead. They'll stay 3.5 wins clear inside the top two. There's a draw in there. So they will stay, 14 points inside the top two. So they, with five games left after this week, like every week they win, they're just closer and closer to locking up a top four spot. I know Fremantle fans are excited. Ticket prices are through the roof to get on a plane, which is ridiculous as always. But people are paying the money because they've only played in it once and they might play in it again. The numbers are trending in the right direction for the Dockers.
0: Still a long way to go.
1: I know, but it's trending in the right way. And unfortunately with these things, it is a big cost to outlay and you've got to get in early because the cost just gets worse and worse and worse because thieving airlines, as we know. Chris Sherry, by the way, mm-hmm. who signed on right at the start of the season. 2-year extension for him at the Dockers. Nice. A nice little story for him who earned his spot on a list, played a couple of games. Good to see him sign an extension after being picked up as a supplementary signing in the preseason. But I've got the Dockers winning comfortably, very comfortably.
0: All right,
1: against
0: now.
1: Port Adelaide.
0: Okay, we'll look forward to
1: 16
0: that.
1: 16 wins, they'll make it. Whoa.
0: Yeah. Owen in Bruce Rock says, Nadi Morris, Australia Road and Four Wheel Drive Atlas says it's 3,957 kilometres to Sydney.
1: Oh, I looked it
0: PJ
1: up.
0: Says Google Maps gives 3,850. To which Mick says, what a disgrace. Is Gibbo's quiz run by FIFA? And Jimmy from Geraldton says, a Royal Commission should be done over this tiebreaker.
1: Oh, it depends where you're driving from, of course. If you're driving from Scarborough, it'll take
0: well,
1: you
0: maybe he
1: if you're
0: should
1: driving
0: have...
1: from Midland.
0: Well, maybe he should have been more accurate.
1: He said from Perth, which is technically
0: the CBD. The GPO, where it used to be. Now, Eagles.
1: So West Coast take on Brisbane, looking for their fifth win. Tomorrow night, 10 past 6, of course, is bounce down. We'll be on air at 20 past 5 from the stadium. The ABC Sports team, Clint Wilder, myself and the crew. No changes to the Eagles team, which is a good thing. Remember we had those years, you know, 2020 to 2023 with injuries and COVID where it was just some weeks they had like 12 out. Like it was ridiculous. It's nice to see a bit of stability the last few weeks for the Eagles. The Lions bring in Jimmy Tunstall for Bruce Reville. They've won their past seven meetings, Brisbane. The last time the Eagles beat them was in 2018. So it's been a while since they've knocked off Brisbane, the two-time reigning premiers. Interestingly, I found this quite interesting. I was looking, doing my research. The last time they played was round two last year, and the Eagles only just lost by 3 goals. They had 7 individual goal kickers, the Eagles, on that day. They led at quarter time, half time, and three-quarter time. 7 different players kicked a goal. None of them are playing this week.
0: Oh.
1: So Oscar Allen, no longer at the club, of course, didn't quite get up with the injury to play against them this week for the Lions. Tyrell Dewar and Clay Hall aren't in the side, nor is Tyler Brockman. Jamie Cripps injured and retired. Liam Ryan at St Kilda and Jack Petrocelli playing waffle for Subiaco. So everyone who kicked a goal against Brisbane the last time they played, just over a year ago, none of them are at the club none of them are in the side this week. So it's quite interesting to see how much changes in the space of, 15, 16 months?
0: Yeah.
1: Yeah.
0: Now, Mark's been doing some Googling and he reckons that there was, they weren't milestone, I know the milestone games of the 50s, 100, 150.
1: Yes, yes.
0: But he said round 14 of the 2021 season, Josh Kennedy from West Coast played his 273rd AFL game and Josh Kennedy from Sydney also played his 273rd AFL game.
1: Not a milestone.
0: No, but it was spooky.
1: That is great. That's, and both very, very good players. He plays again this week, and I think Josh Kennedy's having a run around. He's playing against Lewis Jetta for a promotional thing. So interested to see how Josh goes. Look, Brisbane will get the job done, I think. They're flying at the moment. Interested to see if Fremantle are trying to meet with Lockie Neal and get him over the line while he's in town and get him to the club.
0: No.
1: I don't think they can
0: match. No, he wanted to leave.
1: I don't think they can match the money.

0: anymore, but he has tried to get back to Frio a number of times over the last 5 or 6 years because he loves the club.
1: But he left.
0: And he would like to come back. Yeah, but there were reasons why he left, which are no longer factors. There may have been a coach that he
1: didn't like.
0: Didn't quite get along with, but he has now tried. So
1: waffle?
0: Just some waffle fixtures, by the way. Perth, who are Boorloo this week, they play East Frio. At Lath Lane.
1: My team against my husband's team.
0: Yeah, huge, huge. So that's a big game. Look, they're going very well, Perth, at the moment. It's quite tight from about 3rd to 7th in the waffle. So they play East Frio. Subiaco play West Perth at Leederville. And South Frio play Swan Districts at Frio Oval. A couple of buys in there as well. But Peel are clear on top at the moment. But it's quite congested from kind of Perth down to West Coast. Only 2 wins separating them. So it's going to be interesting to see how it all plays out from here. Ooby Dooby, of course. That's who we want to come flying home under the tutelage of Gareth Scrayford.
1: And
0: the
1: top, my mighty demons. Come on, boys.
0: And the top of the table clash between Trinity Aquinas A-grade women and Curtin Wesley A-grade women tomorrow at Billy Graydon in Como. That's the most important game of the weekend.
1: Now, point zero in the city is St. George's Terrace by the old Treasury Building. There's a cross on the pavement, apparently. Thank you, Chris. Now, World Cup. Who's going to win?
0: I'm leaning Spain because their midfield is very strong. Look, England, didn't they just do it, England? They did an absolute England against Argentina. I was up at 3 a.m. watching the game. I was glued to it. They got ahead 1-0 and then they had, after the 65th minute when they went ahead 1-0, England had 12% of the possession, only 12%. They went completely defensive. They went defensive on the field with their lineup. Their manager, Thomas Tuchel, is under all sorts of pressure back in England. Hasn't been in the role that long, but people are calling for him to be sacked because he came in preaching, you know, we're going to win trophies basically, and this, we're going out there to win, and we're not going to play this negative style of football and soccer that England have played in the past under the last manager, Gareth Southgate, who did really well with them, but they played a bit of a negative brand of football that people didn't like. And then Thomas Tuchel has done the same thing. And if you're just going to give Argentina and the best player who's ever graced the earth in Lionel Messi the ball for the last 35 odd minutes, like, you are going to lose. They are going to score if you just give them the ball back and sit deep. Like, it's impossible to stop that for that period of time. So they stuffed up. I'm going Spain. The final is 3 a.m. Monday in New Jersey.
1: Not New York. No, he got that one wrong too, everyone.
0: I didn't know it was New Jersey, but I didn't know how.
1: I reckon I would have made the same mistake.
0: I didn't know how specific they were going. It's 5Ks from New York, the stadium. So I was like, are we going real specific?
1: I would have said the same.
0: They were pretty easy questions this morning. Yeah. So I went with a basic one, but because Donald Trump's like, it's in New York. Mm. But it's New Jersey, and that is on Monday at 3 a.m. The third place playoff is Sunday, 3 a.m. What a stupid thing.
1: I get it
0: at the Olympics and stuff because there's a medal on the line. But gosh,
1: you don't need to.
0: No one wants to play in it. Like, it sucks. The World Cup, you win or you lose. That's it. It's not an Olympics or a Com Games.
1: Yeah, there's no medals.
0: There's no bronze to kind of take home, which is when it's worthwhile. But so dumb that England and France are playing in that game.
1: And Wallabies in town.
0: Yeah, so the Wallabies are in town Saturday night. So tomorrow night against Italy at Perth Oval. They play at the exact same time as the Eagles, which is unfortunate, but that often happens. It's the final game for Joe Schmidt, the coach. So interesting to see how they go. Good to see a couple of local boys out there. Carlo Tozzano, of course, is playing for the Wallabies at the moment. So great to see him going. Good Perth lad. The Open, Minwoo Lee, Lucas Herbert, Cameron John, all even in England after the first round. They're the best of the Aussies.
1: All right, back to the books. Quiz champion.
0: Thank you.
1: He won fair and square on being gracious in defeat. Now, do stay with me after 10. Look, he's saunter. If you could just see the look on his face as he saunters out the studio with his chest puffed out, his head held high, looking so much the champion that he is. He's now waving his hat like the crowds are all cheering at him. Well done, Mitch. You deserved it. Now, after 10, we're going to tell you why it's time to take a step back and let your kids learn things the hard way. Let them fail. Let them feel a bit of discomfort because modern day parents are stepping in too quickly. And you're going to hear from somebody who's had 40 years experience in this area. And if you've got a question, I'm sure she'd be happy to answer it. 1300 221025. Remember your chance very, very soon to get into the draw for that golden ticket. And of course, the panel. Everything
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0: Good morning, Tony Carr with ABC News. Green Senator Sarah Hanson-Young says it's time to end the era of self-regulation in the telecommunications industry. Telstra executives will face a Senate inquiry today, which is seeking answers regarding the nationwide outage last week. Senator Hanson-Young chairs the inquiry and says she's astounded by the lack of oversight enjoyed by telecommunications companies. She's told 102.5 ABC Perth the mobile network is now an essential service and ought to be regulated as such.
1: You wouldn't accept this in the hospital system. You wouldn't accept this when it comes to how we manage the safety of airlines. We shouldn't be accepting it for mobile phones.
0: One Nation MP, Barnaby Joyce, has defended his party leader's podcast appearance with a far-right UK activist. Pauline Hanson covered a range of topics in an almost hour-long interview with convicted criminal Tommy Robinson. The Greens have described the podcast appearance as appalling. Barnaby Joyce says Mr. Robinson has galvanised voters on cultural issues, but has declined to say whether he's racist.
2: I think Tommy's got issues, I have to say that.
3: Yeah, but do you think he's a racist?
2: But it's not me dealing with Tommy Robinson.
3: Barnaby, do you think Tommy's a racist or not?
2: I really don't know about that, Tommy. I'd have to see how he goes with people of English African descent.
0: More staff are set to halt work at BHP's WA Pilbara mine sites after unionised high-voltage electricians overwhelmingly voted to endorse stoppages. The linemen work on an energy network that powers mining, worker accommodation and the town of Newman. It comes after months of targeted work bans, including restrictions on overtime and an 8-hour strike at the company's Port Hedland operations yesterday. Electrical Trades Union WA Secretary Adam Woodage says BHP has failed to negotiate with high-voltage workers, just as it did with port staff.
4: They've been treated with the same sort of contempt by BHP in the negotiations for this highly skilled workforce. If BHP had a different attitude, it wouldn't have got to this stage, but they haven't applied a different attitude to this workforce.
0: A West Australian seabird is being tested for the H5 strain of bird flu in the Midwest region. The Shire of Irwin says it was notified of the sick cormorant at the Dongara Marina, 350 kilometres north of Perth, on Thursday. It comes a week after the deadly virus was detected in an Australian seabird in South Australia for the first time. There have now been 15 confirmed or presumed positive detections of H5 bird flu in the country, most in migratory species. The Department of Primary Industries and Regional Development has collected the sick bird for further testing. The deaths of four women in 4 days have again put Australia's domestic and family violence crisis under the spotlight, with renewed calls for stronger action. Experts say critical data about how violence escalates, what the systemic failures are, and which interventions actually prevent deaths are all being overlooked. Professor of Criminology and Criminal Justice at Griffith University, Molly Dragovitz, says domestic violence death reviews are the best way to examine DV, but the service is under-resourced.
5: A lot of the death review committees across Australia are suffering from a lack of resourcing. Often the domestic and family violence death reviews only have like 2 to 4 staff members to review a massive amount of information.
0: The commander of the Ukrainian Armed Forces warns the country needs to focus on effective war strategy following protests in several cities against the surprise dismissal of the country's popular defence minister. The BBC's Paul Adams reports from Kyiv.
6: By almost universal consent, Mykhailo Fedorov was an extremely effective minister. More than anyone, he's credited with promoting the sort of technological innovations, especially drones, that have helped Ukraine to turn the tide of the war. But it also seems that Ukraine's young, dynamic defence minister has found it impossible to work with the country's much older commander-in-chief, Oleksandr Sirsky, a national hero, but also a product of the old Soviet-era military system. With the departure of Ukraine's fourth defence minister in 4 years, the country is once again experiencing a period of political uncertainty.
0: Reigning Formula One world champion Lando Norris will start the Belgian Grand Prix this weekend with a 10-place grid penalty after needing to replace part of his McLaren engine for a fourth time this season. Norris sits fifth on the overall driver's standings, one place ahead of his Australian teammate Oscar Piastri. In Perth, showers with a chance of a thunderstorm in the early afternoon, with a forecast top today of 20, showers easing tomorrow 19, showers on Sunday 18. Currently in Perth, it's 18.6 degrees.
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5: Well, it's lovely to be with you on this Friday. It is 5 minutes past 10 on ABC 102.5 ABC Perth. Now, why it's time to take a step back and just let your kids learn things the hard way. You've got to start letting them fail. You've got to let them feel a little bit of discomfort. Because modern-day parents are stepping in too quickly. Now, this is not my advice. This is the advice of somebody who's been a family therapist for more than 40 years. So this is her world, and this is where her experience lies, and she's going to explain all of this to you in just a moment. But what I would like to know from you, actually, is what won't you do for your kids? It can be anything. What won't you do for them? And, you know, at what point do you step back and go, no, no? Classic example, mum. Got footy training after school, forgot my footy boots. Do you say bad luck? You should have been better prepared and maybe packed your sports bag last night like I told you and learn the hard way. Or do you race down and give them their footy boots? I mean, they're little examples. There's a lot more to this, but we'll get into that in a moment. Also, in about 15 minutes' time, you will get your chance to get into the draw to win that golden ticket at 20 past 10. I'm looking for caller number 8. All you need to do is give me the code word, which today is Riverside. Also, after 10:30, we're going to discuss whether that strike in the Pilbara landed a blow. There will be a few things on the agenda today for the panel. Gary Adsed and Steve Harris will be along. They'll talk about Telstra's PR over that outage. Was it a fail? And wiping the history of an AFL legend. Plenty to discuss. Stay with me. And if you want to be part of the panel, you can always give us a call. 1300 221 025.
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5: It is 7 minutes past 10. Well, I want you to think about how much you do for your kids and how often you intervene, help them out, make a decision for them. And is it time to step back? Well, yes, according to my next guest, you are doing too much for them. And maybe we can learn off each other today. When do you take a step back? What don't you do for your children? I'd love to hear from you on 1300 221 025. But let's first kick this off with Dr. Jenny Brown. She's a leading family therapist, a researcher and an author who has more than 40 years' experience in child and family mental health. She's also the founder of the Parent Hope Project, and she's got a book out, a new one. It's called The Parenting Paradox, How to Love Your Children by Giving Them Space to Grow. We got a lot to learn this morning. Dr. Brown, good morning.
8: Good morning, Nadia. Nice to be with you.
5: First, some context. When you're talking about parents doing too much for their kids, what are you talking about here?
8: Well, there is a lot of evidence to say that modern parenting has become overly intensive. I think parents don't realize it because it's just the air we breathe and it's fed by social media, and we're so focused on all the information to try and get it right for our kids, and we just end up overdoing it. It's an era of overdoing things for our children. Comes from a loving, well-meaning space, but what I'm putting out there for parents is we can redirect our love away from always rescuing or doing for our children or feeling for them or thinking for them, and reclaim the way we manage ourselves as parents.
5: So what are some of the examples? I mean, the classic one I would get is, oh, can you bring me my footy boots? I've got training and I didn't bring them. Do I say, you know what, too bad, you're going to have to train in your sneakers, learn your lesson?
8: Yeah, well, I mean, I'm a parent of adult kids now, a grandparent, and I remember seeing my daughter had left something behind and realizing how important it was for her as a high schooler, exams coming up. And I made a decision to take it to the school because I could. But then to say to her, I can't always do that. How are we going to handle it in future? Mm. So I don't want parents to hear that this is a rule sheet. Thou must not ever do things to rescue our children. But it is so

0: valuable to just pause and step back and think, what's my parent job description? Is it to always resolve my child's upset or distress and rescue them? Or do I need to tolerate their being upset so they can learn from their mistakes and learn to manage their own problems?
1: Why are we so anxious about that these days? Why do we worry so much for our kids? I don't feel that's how I was brought up.
0: No, it has changed. There's interesting research looking at the changes in intensive parenting over the decades. There are lots of factors that go into it. Parents are more stressed than ever. There's a lot of data on that. But here's one really interesting contributor, and my profession are partly responsible for it, is parenting has become so professionalized. Children's development, there's so much information out there, expert information, that parents are intimidated and feeling like they'll never get it right, always trying to find out more information. And what I want to say to parents, it's one of the paradoxes in this family systems approach, is less information is more helpful. That we don't need to know everything about what our children's needs are at every point in time. But I don't think parents are hearing that message at the moment.
1: Interesting.
0: They're hearing you've got to be on top of everything.
1: Yeah, it's interesting. I've got a listener who's texted in to say, you know, my friend said, you're not the project manager of your family. Just chill out.
0: Yes, yeah, it's a good point. I mean, we want to be present with our children appropriately. It's about balance. And the whole idea in the parenting paradox is step back, but don't step away. Mm. So how do we just find that balance? Yes, we're not to be their project managers because the consequences are they don't learn to step up and be responsible for themselves. And isn't that part of our job description in raising the next generation?
1: So how
0: it's not all about making them happy.
1: All right. So first of all, if they experience discomfort or failure, what do kids learn from that?
0: So much. It's and what do us parents learn from watching them? And I'm asking parents to notice how to manage our own upsets and our own emotions when we see our children struggle. That's the work of the parenting paradox, is managing our reactions to our child. But our children learn so much through finding through their own temperament, their own capacity, what age they're at, what they can learn to do. They find lots of ways to calm themselves down if we let them. We're in a world at the moment where a lot of the noise in parenting is you've got to do that calming down for your child. And what parents out there, I wonder if they notice this, I've seen it clinically develop over many years. The more we try to calm our children's emotions down, the more clingy they become, the more reactive they become. And that's the key here. Let's give them the space rather than make a project out of fixing their distress.
1: Dr. Jenny Brown's my guest this morning, an author and a leading family therapist and a researcher. And we're talking about stepping back. You don't have to do everything for your kids and you don't have to help them with every single problem. The concern, I guess, is that people might think, well, then it's like I don't care or I'm not invested in my children. It can be a fine line, I suspect, for some parents.
0: Yeah, and I do write about, and in the Parent Hope Project resources out there, just let parents know what the balance looks like. And we're not telling parents to stop loving their kids or to not have appropriate protection. It's just taking the anxiety out of parenting. If we take stress out of our parenting, we can start enjoying our kids again. And that's what we want, isn't it? And our children want to see us be fascinated by how they solve their own problems and delight in their achievements in growing their own capacities.
1: So
0: what makes parenting rewarding.
1: So what does that conversation look like then? You know, kid's got a problem, whether it's a friendship issue. As a parent, you don't go and ring the other parent and go, right, the kids are fighting and they need to sort it out. But do you give advice or is it, look, you know what, that's your friendship. You need to work through this with your friend. You need to deal with this. It's not my problem. I mean, is it that kind of thing?
0: Well, there's a whole chapter.

0: chapter in the book on developing our I position, not I that we see out of, the I myself, rather than a you position. So we don't go into, you should do this with your friend, how about you try this, or all that focus on the child. We say to the child, I'm really interested in how you dealt with that. What was that like for you? We get curious. We might say, here is how I used to deal with it when I was your age. What do you think of that? So we stay in our own lane, thinking of a swimming metaphor, and let our child swim their own lane. And that I message, be interested in how our child is working out the problem with a friend. And yes, there's a place for giving some suggestions, but not until we've heard our child's own description of how they're dealing with it, how they're thinking about it. What do they think about the way children are treating each other in the playground? Do they ever get caught in treating other kids that way?
1: Yeah.
0: Getting them to be good reflectors rather than directing them. That's the key here.
1: There's some great texts coming in. I'll get to them in a moment. I'll get to your calls as well, 1300 221 0025. Before I let you go, Dr. Jenny Brown, a really interesting question here from Jack, who says, look, how do I get my wife on board? I try to do less and less for my kids, but my wife keeps doing every little thing, saving them from every mistake, reminding them of everything, and I feel like that's going to make them incapable adults. So how do you get parents on the same page?
0: Oh, that's such a common question that I get, and I've seen clinically it's really common for parenting partners to be on opposite ends of the one being overly nurturing and the other reacts to that by stepping back and being more distant or more corrective. So common. It's another paradox I put out there. We don't want to make a project out of changing our children. We change ourselves and grow ourselves. And that's the same with our spouses, our parenting partners. If we try and tell them, you should do it this way, the you message, they're just going to react to us. They're not going to hear it. If we can say, here's what I'm concerned about, this is what I'm observing, what do you think, how are you thinking about getting the balance? And essentially, we can't make a change project out of them. It will make it worse. But if we can be respectful that they're doing their best, just ask them what it's like parenting, express our concerns without a tone of judgment and criticism. Now, that's a challenge in any marriage.
1: It sure is.
0: It's worth working at.
1: Absolutely. Dr. Jenny Brown, thank you so much for your time. More than 40 years experience in child and family mental health. She's an author, a family therapist, a researcher, and does have a new book out, which is called The Parenting Paradox, How to Love Your Children by Giving Them Space to Grow. Some great text messages coming through.
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1: Jay's like, hooray, I totally agree with this woman. I've been bleeding about this for 20 years, over-parenting and having over-anxious children. Jay, thank you. Nadia, some a bit harsh, but how many years does it take to remember your own things, and why have participation awards? Don't even get me started. You don't get rewarded for turning up. And also, just let them get out if they get hurt. It's all part of the learning. Janelle says, I've got a couple of friends that have taken their children's demerit points for a driving offence. I would never do that. Janelle, absolutely not. Absolutely not. After leaving their lunch at home a few times and me bringing it to school, I said to the kids, no more. And they soon learnt to take their lunch to school. This is the kind of thing I'm talking about. What are the things you will not do for your kids? Letting your kids make mistakes doesn't mean you care less. It just means you trust them to learn. When we don't step in every time, we give them space to problem solve, build confidence, and understand their mistakes aren't failures. That's how they grow, and that's the point that Dr. Brown was saying. What about mums that book their adult children's doctor appointments? No. Absolutely not. Gosh, there's so many coming through, the things you will not do for your kids. I'm going to keep going through them and I'll bring some more to you. It's almost 20 past 10, but not yet. It's only 19 past 10.

That's Fleetwood Mac. You like what I did there? Go your own way. At 23 minutes past 10, a big congratulations to Tracy in Churchlands. You were eighth caller through. You got the code word right. It was Riverside. You now go into the draw, Tracy, to try and get your hands on that golden ticket. So well done to you. Don't worry, though. Another chance with Amber, who's filling in for Joe today at 20 past 2. Ollie, another chance at 20 past 5. But you know what? We'll all do it all again next week. So another week to get into the draw. I'm loving your text messages. Marg in North Frio. My dad used to say to my mum, let them stand on their own two feet, which was basically his way of saying, I have confidence you can sort this out. They were always there for us but wanted us to be independent. Bev says, I despair about the first time my grannies, who are 8, 9, 10, 11, are told no or have to sort an issue on their own because they're so coddled. Well, you can say no, Bev. If you're babysitting, your house, your rules. That's what I tell kids that come over. You know, when they want to take their phones up into the bedroom if they were sleeping over, I'd say, no, sorry, my house, my rules, but phone's there if you need to ring mum or dad, no problem. Sophie says, unlike most of my friends in the 80s, I had a mum with a full-time job. So while friends had things dropped off for them, I learned to check what I had in the morning. And I love this one. If my children lost or lent any part of their school uniform, they were responsible for the replacement. Here's a quick story. This is, I felt mean, but it had to be done. So daughter had braces, then she had plates, you know, little retainers that you got to wear for a couple of years after her braces. And I said to her, you know, when you're not wearing them at night or when you were taking them off, please don't leave them on the bedside table because every now and again the naughty dog jumps in your bed and grabs them. And that's what she did, and she chewed them and we found them on the ground.

0: us all chewed up. We get new ones. They were not cheap. Guess what happened? Oh, yeah. Left on the side, on the bed, dog goes, oh, there's those retainers again. Enjoyed chewing them, took them down. There they were on the grass again. So I made her pay. She was working part-time. And I said, I'm sorry, but this time you're going to pay to replace your retainers. And I felt really bad, but I actually made her hand the cash over to the dentist just so it really hurt. And I'll tell you what, she guarded those retainers like there was no tomorrow.
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0: It is 25 minutes past 10. Well, I was telling you earlier, the Telstra boss, Vicky Brady, is appearing before that Senate inquiry into the Telstra outage. Now, here's a little bit of what she's had to say in her opening remarks.
2: Australians rely on Telstra every day to run businesses, stay in contact with family, access essential services, and most importantly, to get help in an emergency. When our network fails, the impact is real. I particularly want to acknowledge the concern caused by impacts to some 000 calls. 000 sits at the heart of public trust in Australia's communication system. Telstra has a critical role in that system, and we take that responsibility extremely seriously. No one should be left wondering whether a call for emergency help will get through. Let me start with what happened. At 3:38 a.m. last Wednesday, Telstra staff completed in-person maintenance on a device in one of our network sites called a Network Time Protocol server as part of work to address a backup power fault. Put simply, this server helps different parts of the mobile network stay in time with each other. The team followed the relevant procedures, including restarting the server. But because of an underlying software configuration, the server restarted with the wrong date. That mattered because parts of the mobile network rely on accurate timing to work properly. As the incorrect date spread through the network, some mobile, voice and data services began to fail. We first detected an issue at 4:20 a.m. and posted an update on our website at 4:38 a.m. to confirm we were looking into it. At that stage, the impact was limited. We saw small increases in call failures, and our team began investigating immediately. We communicated more broadly while the issue was still developing and before its full scale was known. We responded to our first media inquiry at 6:33 a.m. and published a statement on social media at 6:38 a.m. to let our customers know that we were investigating an issue. At that point, the impact had not met the threshold of a major outage. As more people woke up and network activity increased through the morning, the timing issue reached more parts of the network and the customer impact grew. Our early updates reflected what we knew at the time, not the greater impact that emerged later.
0: All right, there you go. That's Vicky Brady, the boss of Telstra. She's still being grilled. We're keeping an eye on that Senate hearing, and I know this is something that the panel's going to talk about when they join me shortly.

0: There you go. That's Van Morrison. Baby, please don't go. Tony Carr's here. Hello, Tony. How are you?
1: Hello again, Nadia. The Electrical Trades Union says yesterday's strike at BHP in Port Hedland sent a message to the mining giant despite falling short of estimated disruptions. The union initially projected BHP would lose up to $50 million in revenue because of the eight-hour industrial action, but the ABC understands that operations were not significantly impacted. The federal opposition is calling on the Prime Minister to reach out to his Laos counterpart to protest the charges being laid over the poisoning deaths of two Australians. 19-year-old Melbourne teenagers Bianca Jones and Holly Morton Bowles drank the fatal methanol at a backpackers hostel in November 2024. Lao officials are now expected to announce today they will seek charges that only attract a jail term of up to 1 year and a $1,600 fine. And a leading US scientific body says it's becoming easier to link specific extreme weather events to global warming. The National Academies of Sciences, Engineering and Medicine says tools and data sets are constantly advancing, allowing researchers to link heat waves and cold snaps to man-made climate change with a degree of confidence. There you go.
2: Newsbeats.
0: Newsbeats. Now, Newsbeats coming up. I'll tell you what else is coming up. An old mate is returning for the panel. Now, Steve Harris is back from the brand agency. And who better than to pair him with than Gary Atzed?
1: Oh, that'll be fine.
0: He just can't keep away. You hear him on the drive show.
1: Yeah.
0: He's going to come in and have a chat on the panel. There he is. Look at him. It's like he never left. Gary Atzed's walked back in saying hello to everybody. Looking forward to having him on the panel. Newsbeats for today.
1: Nadia, we're looking for songs today about a place you'd love to go to. Reason, the Prime Minister's tired. He hasn't had a break. The Telstra CEO, she's tired too because she's facing a Senate inquiry at the moment after the outage last week. And she was on holidays in Europe somewhere, but she was called, you need to come home, and she did. So we had lots of suggestions this morning. Lost in France by Bonnie Tyler, sadly passed away last week, suggested by Michelle from Kalamunda. Waking Up in Vegas, Katy Perry's song, Mark and Miranda.
0: Fiona Would Like to Go to Africa by Toto.
1: Oh, yes. A big song, that one. Kokomo by the Beach Boys. Leslie from Norseman suggested that one. Who else?
0: Monty Python's Finland from Julie.
1: Yes.
0: What did you go with?
1: We went with this morning, and it was suggested by Vic in Duncraig. One of my favourites, I have to say, Jimmy Buffett's Margaritaville.

0: There you go, Margaritaville by Jimmy Buffett. That's the winner of Newsbeats today. And now you are going to get the panel in just a moment. Gary had said, just trying to work out how to use the equipment. He'll be with Steve Harris. But before that, let's say hello to Amber Cunningham. You're just helping Gary out there, are you?
1: No, he stole my headphones.
0: Is he not? He's on the other side of the desk now. So he's got new rules, Gary, new rules.
1: Oh, a year and a half? Did you just lean back up against the... No, you're not in a half?
2: Well, I'm not sure whether they're going to hear me, so hello, Amber.
1: Hey, I'm going to tell you a story. I got a call from my neighbour. I've lived across the road from Vigilante Vic, who doesn't miss a trick for... Oh, I just named her. Probably wasn't meant to. Oh, well. For 23 years now, I got a call from her. She was struggling to breathe.
0: I'm still laughing at the name.
1: Yeah, whoops. She's such a great chick. She was struggling to breathe. I was a little bit worried. I didn't know if I needed to call the cops or an ambulance. And eventually it became clear that she was laughing very hard because she just got off the phone from the poisons line because her husband had taken a dog's worming pill instead of a Panadol.
0: Ouch.
1: So that's kind of a wrong thing at the right time sort of story. He was fine. He was clear of heartworm for months afterwards. But he was the kind of bloke that you do laugh at for doing something like that. It's like, oh, you massive dill. Anyway, a father and son team have come up with a solution so that that sort of thing doesn't happen for their mum and their grandma. And it's such a gorgeous story. And I don't know about you. You're so much younger than I am, but I am at the point where I've got a selection of unguents and tablets that require taking at various times of the day.
0: Huh?
1: Well, you know.
0: What?
1: I mean, the menopause, it comes upon us all, doesn't it, Gary?
0: So they wouldn't know what that's like, waking up at 3 a.m. in a hot sweat.
1: But you don't want him nicking your estradiol cream, do you? You know, you never know what might happen out of that.
0: In fact, the doctor said to me, you know, you're meant to put it on an hour before you go to bed so you don't leach it onto your husband. I went,
1: I know what I'm doing.
0: She actually told me that. I said, okay, sure. So, I don't know.
1: Yeah, watch out for the mood, Roger. Anyway, so father and son team have solved that. If you have issues with the medication, what to take. When the bloody scripts are.

0: Cunningham always makes you laugh. Let's do this.
1: There has been a line in the sand.
2: That money was collected to be spent on Perth transport initiatives.
3: There won't be major changes to superannuation.
4: We don't want to change the character of the entire suburb.
5: And if Twiggy starts litigating in the court, this could go in any number of directions.
0: The panel. And on the panel this week, we welcome back Steve Harris, Managing Director of the Brand Agency. He's the ad man. Hello, Steve.
6: Good morning.
0: And look who's popped in. Hey, look what the cat's dragged in. Gary Adsed, political reporter with Business News, former Drive host. How are you?
7: I'm very well. And I'm an ad man too, Adsed.
6: Adsed, anyway. Ad man, I like it.
0: Mm. Nice being back.
7: Yeah, it's great.
0: How's the new gig going?
7: It's good. It's really good. I'm loving my reporting role at Business News, doing politics primarily, yes, and writing columns and analysts and analysis and magazine pieces. And then sort of Fridays, a bit more time to...
0: Do you play golf?
7: Tennis.
0: Okay. And you come in...
7: If I can find a partner on a Friday.
6: I'd pick you as a pickleball man more than a tennis man.
7: I haven't tried that yet.
0: Oh, I'm a pickleball. I quite like pickleball. Yeah. Obviously, you couldn't find a partner to play tennis today because you're here partnering with Steve Harris.
7: I had to work today, my partner. In fact, my partner who plays tennis with me on a Friday is supposed to work every Friday but manages to get 2 hours out of the day. I won't name them.
0: Just be very careful.
7: You will
0: Gary.
7: Know who it is, but I will not name them.
0: Be very careful. You just don't know who's listening. We have got people into trouble before. No, it's really lovely to have you back, Gary, and I do enjoy listening to you grilling the pollies as well. It's nice to hear your voice there. Now, let's talk about a couple of things. The BHP strike, a lot talked about, you know, it's going to cripple the industry. It's back to the bad old industrial relations days of the 80s, and the BHP is going to lose $50 million. Did it really land a blow?
7: Yes, it did land a blow. There's no doubt about that because, well, I think in the words of Aaron Morey, you know, when these kind of disputes happen, people are noticing, people around the world are noticing. So, yeah, it landed a blow. I mean, the ships probably set sail with their iron ore and all the rest of it, but it certainly sent a message from the union movement that they mean business in this occasion. They've got another meeting next Tuesday. Mm-hmm. Let's see whether we see any more stoppages come out of what's going on. But I think it landed a blow, absolutely.
6: A blow with a feather or a blow with a hammer?
7: Well, look at the publicity it's got. I mean, the West has been apoplectic about this union dispute, so it's getting lots of publicity. It's getting lots of attention. I don't think that the union movement would have hoped for more. Yeah, they've got negative headlines out of it, but they'd probably expect that, wouldn't they?
6: I'm more interested in what the off-ramp is. How does it get resolved? Someone's got to see.
7: And so
0: who compromises?
7: And do you know what? Like, I sat down and I've looked at it, and it is kind of hard to actually put your finger on what the stopping point is here, but you do keep hearing Adam Woodage, the Electrical Trades Union Secretary, talking about a situation that's unfolded between BHP and workers on two satellite mine sites, Area C and South Flank. Now, he keeps repeating it, that there was a deal done there which was accepted by workers for an electrician to be paid $120,000.
0: That's a base salary.
7: Correct. Mm-hmm. But it seems to me that that has set alarm bells going within the union movement and the wider workforce, that if they can pull that off, then what are they going to try and do elsewhere? And it seems that a lot of this resistance and a lot of this action is around trying to send a message that we are never going to go down and accept $120,000 like the satellite workers did out there, because you wouldn't get an electrician in WA, in Perth, for $120,000. So,
0: and that's the point they keep making.
7: They keep making this point about that. So it seems to be about an EBA, as a question was asked of Adam Woodage up in Port Hedland yesterday, if the workers accepted it, why won't you? And it's like, you know, they're a bit nervous about that, because people have a right to agree to an EBA, and that's what happened.
0: And they don't have to all collective bargain either.
7: Exactly. So, yeah, it's an interesting one.
6: Well, 120 is not the real number, though, is it?
7: No.
6: It's actually taking home 120.
7: No, because he was then asked, you know, this figure of 220,000 keeps coming up that the average worker will earn up there. And he keeps making the point, Adam Woodage, that, you know, if that's the real figure, put that in a document. Let's all see it and let's all touch it. Let's all understand that there's $220,000 for workers.
0: Because these are your allowances, your add-ons.
7: But he didn't dispute. He said, I won't dispute the figure of $220,000.
0: So, which BHP says, and one is saying highest paid in the country?
7: Yeah, highest paid in the country. So it's really hard to put your finger on what's going on here. I think there's more to it than meets the eye right now.
0: What is the off-ramp then, Steve?
6: Oh, I think if...

0: if the remuneration increases, if the unions win, then it rolls out everywhere, doesn't it? That's one of the reasons I think you're seeing Aaron Morey and the Chamber of Minerals and Energy as the main spokesperson rather than BHP, because this is an industry issue more than a BHP issue.
1: I note that the figures that the union are putting around, that they've done their homework. They say that for 9 cents a tonne, that would equate to a $25,000 pay rise. Is that what they want? A $25,000 pay rise? At the moment, it's 16%, I think, is the offer from BHP. Mm-hmm. So they want a $25,000 a year pay rise. That might be the off-ramp that's required. We'll see.
2: And it's quite interesting, particularly, obviously, you know, this sort of with the Labor government at a state and federal level having to be, you know, interviewed. Yeah, it's sort of tiptoeing around it. I interviewed Madeleine King about this a couple of weeks ago, and it was like she's, you know, was she able to speak as a minister where you want peace and harmony in your resource industry and sending the right message to potential investors, but you've got your Labor hat on, you know, which is based on the foundation of the union movement, protecting workers. It was kind of a bit hard getting a straight answer out of her.
1: Same, I suppose.
2: Yeah.
0: And I heard that interview with Madeleine, and she walked the tightrope incredibly well. I didn't know what she meant by the end of them. She was for everything and for everyone by the end of the interview, which was good.
1: Gee. And Roger Cook, of course, you know, I mean, he is the premier because the AMWU backed him when the members of the UWU, his own union, not enough of them, would back him to become premier. So there's all sorts of considerations here. It's not just about an industrial dispute. It's about factional politics as well.
2: Yes.
0: No, 9 cents a tonne, someone's saying, let's just get this over with and move on. It's not my money.
1: There you go.
2: There you go. Let's move on. Speaking politics, the by-election in Secret Harbour. How close do you think this is going to be? And is One Nation really going to play a significant role, have an impact? Well, Colin Barnett doesn't think One Nation's as strong here as they are in other parts of the country.
1: In terms of the messaging and the branding, which I'm sure Steve will be able to talk about in a second, but okay, so they haven't picked their candidate yet. I think I know who it is.
2: One Nation?
1: Yeah, One Nation's
2: local
1: candidate. It's a gym.
2: Local councillor, is it?
1: No, One Nation's, from what I can see, will be a gymnasium owner down that way. Who's got no political background, but he's got a small business background.
2: Right.
1: So we haven't seen him yet. I think we'll see him on Tuesday when Pauline Hanson's in town for a breakfast, and I wouldn't mind betting that she announces her candidate for the Secret Harbour by-election. At the moment, he would be up against, I know his name, Luke. Luke Hurtigan. So he would be up against...
0: You're dripping it out here.
1: he will be up against Ryan Robertson, who's a Rockingham councillor. It was between him and another guy called Peter Hudson, but Peter Hudson will probably be his campaign manager, and Ryan Robertson will be the Liberal candidate. Very good background for Ryan Robertson, naval background, very much like Paul Papalia, in fact, his story.
2: And Basil Zemplis making a lot of that.
1: But Georgia Tree is already in place because they knew that Paul Papalia was going, so they've had all their ducks in a row. Who used to work for Madeleine King. And she's out and about now trying to win over the people of Secret Harbour. It's going to be tough. There's no doubt about that. It genuinely will be, because if there's a mood out there to blow up the whole system, then Secret Harbour could be the starting
0: point. And there's a mood. It's a protest vote. You don't think One Nation's going to be running Western Australia, but you do think, how do I send a message to everyone that I'm not happy with the way things are going? That's classic One Nation. And that's what happened in South Australia. I think they won 3-4 seats, 25 to 35% of the vote in those seats that they won, first preference.
1: And the by-election in Farrer, of course, was a disaster for the Liberal Party, which is kind of fascinating to watch. As Basil Zemplis will well know, I've got a view that if you are courting One Nation at the moment in any way, shape or form and talking about preference deals with them, it can blow up in your face.
0: But you've
2: he was very much talking about that on Wednesday and used the example of Farrer, where One Nation got in. So I asked Basil Zemplis, well, where are you going to put him on the ticket? And he says, well, if they have to be second, they'll be second. Is that a deal? Probably. I'm sure they're having they'd have discussions, wouldn't they?
1: Oh, they've been having discussions, I'm sure.
0: Yeah, you've got to take Labor votes. They have to take Labor votes if they're going to, if One Nation are going to win. But it's just that perfect protest vote. If you live in Secret Harbour, you're not happy with interest rates, you're not happy with the cost of living, you're not happy with how things are going, put your hand up and vote One Nation. Send a protest.
1: And Labor has, you know, I've been writing about this recently. Labor has failed categorically to put a promise in place from back as early as 2012, I researched it back to. That's a train station. You would think that's their bread and butter. But because a train station was agreed to further south in Lakelands, they've just ignored the one that they were going to build and held up placards and signs and, you know, Metronet signs all through
2: this
1: the campaign
2: the,
1: in 2017. Carnup.
2: Carnup.
1: And, I mean, if you go down there and speak to people in Golden Bay, Singleton or Secret Harbour, they will tell you that they want a train station. I will be staggered if Labor don't come out some weekend and announce that they're going to do it, because it is the prize in terms of that electorate. If you can convince the electorate you're going to do it, not just promise it like they have before, then that will count for some votes, because One Nation can't do that, the Liberal Party can't do that, but Labor can. So I will be stunned if Rita Saffioti's not signing off on that one as I speak.
2: Well, they've probably got that sign somewhere. Don't you have a photo of a sign that they had from Metronet?
1: Mark McGowan and Paul Papalia holding up a Metronet sign saying, we'll build a station at Carnup.
2: So they probably just need to dig that sign out. Interesting, because that's a very local issue, but do you also think that people will vote based on some of those more general national issues of cost of living, whatever?
0: Absolutely, and that's what you saw in South Australia. The local issue, something like a train station, if you're sitting in the traffic every day and that's what you really want, you can't park at Carnup. If you really, really feel that there's a specific local issue, I think people will get behind it. But otherwise, I expect a protest vote.
1: Yeah, okay. Well, that's what they're both sides are bracing for. Who wins and who loses if One Nation win the seat? That's the question. Basil Zemplis is trying to say that's a bigger loss for Labor. I might question whether that makes the Liberal Party looking like the third party in Western Australia if One Nation win and Labor come second.
0: It certainly puts a scare into the Liberal Party. It certainly doesn't give Basil a reassuring feeling. But I don't think you can take too much out of it longer term. I don't think it's a proper state election. We're still years away from that.
1: It's just whether or not strategically validating One Nation in any way, shape or form, as the Liberal Party leader has at a Seven West Media Breakfast, he stood up and made One Nation the second issue of his scripted speech. Is that validation and going to them as opposed to waiting for that issue to come to him? Is that smart? I don't think so.
2: No. It's interesting. Former Premier Colin Barnett was on the show earlier this week and he was saying that the more you attack, the more the Liberals attack One Nation, the more votes they'll lose.
1: Yeah.
2: He said, be polite, talk to them, be nice to them. Stop attacking them because it's Liberal votes that will impact on, not Labor votes.
1: And don't put them on a pedestal. I mean, when Basil was asked that question, as you well know, do you agree with Pauline Hanson's call for a monocultural Australia as opposed to the multicultural Australia? He didn't answer it.
2: I don't think he knew how to.
1: He's the son of Greek migrants, for goodness sake. I mean, he knows.
2: Who has a street named after them in Northbridge.
1: Of course he knows, but he's... That's too reticent about trying to sort of, I don't want to upset One Nation and the voters.
0: They've got to do a preference deal to get over the line. To be effective, they've got to get preferences. They have to do it. They can't do it on their own. Mm.
2: And will Liberal voters be okay with that?
0: I think they might have to turn a blind eye to it to make it work.
1: Will the Liberal voters in Churchland be okay with that? It's an interesting seat, and Basil would be aware of that. It's an interesting place to be talking up One Nation in any way, shape or form.
2: And your leader, I'm sorry, but a leader of a political party should not be in a seat that has a very, very narrow margin.
1: Maybe Nedlands, eh? Maybe Jono Huston's moved out of the way and as an independent Basil.
2: You know what?
1: Run
2: and that wouldn't surprise me. It's a leader seat. It wouldn't surprise me.
0: Long, long way to go.
1: Exactly. There is
0: a long way to go.
2: This is The Panel with Steve Harris, the Managing Director of Brand Agency, and Gary Adsed, the reporter with Business News. Hey, now Telstra for the ad man. Do you think they handled the outage well? There's been a lot of criticism.
0: I'll be controversial. I think they have handled the outage well. I think they've communicated really clearly. They've been honest from the outset. They've shared everything they've known. It's different to Optus. It's different to Medicare. It's different to other situations at a corporate level. But what I think they're the victims of, the media have harangued them mercilessly, and they've been used as a political plaything. Communications Minister Annika Wells, who's really in the biggest glass house in Australia and shouldn't be throwing rocks at anyone, she's come out and said, we're going to hold their feet to the fire. We're going to make them feel the pain that you feel. There's been a lot of exuberant rhetoric that sort of wound people up. And I think Telstra, things go wrong. Things go wrong in this world from time to time. I watched the start of the Senate hearings earlier today. Vicky Brady, CEO, has come out and been really upfront and straightforward and honest. And I think things go, well, no doubt they've made some mistakes. They had to for this to happen. But I think they've handled the PR on it pretty well.
1: Yeah, I'm kind of the view now that because of where technology's gone, that we've put all those eggs in one basket. From time to time, something is going to crack, and we've got to learn to be resilient and accept it to some degree. Now, the emergency services side of the 000,
2: I think that changes things.
1: And here's what I'm going to say. The government, rather than talking like Annika Wells does, bring it back in-house and be accountable for our 000 service nationally.
2: Do you know who just said that?
1: The government need to take it in.
2: Sarah Hanson-Young said that to me this morning. I spoke to her about this before that hearing, and she said it needs to be renationalised. The 000 service,
1: it's
2: an essential service because you have Telstra, which is about making profits and looking after its shareholders, and it is not – that essential services of 000 is not – their priority.
0: But you still need your phone network. If your mobile phone isn't working and you call 000 or your best friend or work, it still doesn't work. And I'd suggest show me the great examples. Let's put the people in charge of submarine procurement in charge of nationalising 000. How could we get a better, worse situation than the government?
1: Well, you know what I'm talking about, though? I'm just talking about accountability, because you just quoted what Annika Wells is saying, because she can be one arm removed from the accountability factor and put it on the CEO of Telstra. It won't be that easy for a minister to deal with those issues if it's their service, if it's in-house, if it's government-regulated, government-controlled, government-funded. It's an essential service like every other essential service, which is mostly run by government because the public need accountability over it.
2: And this is a largely self-regulated industry.
0: It is, and the issue...
2: With no reliability standards.
0: The issue of fines carries no weight for me whatsoever. Like corporate, I work in big corporate, $20 million, $30 million fine. I wouldn't want to pay one, but everyone moves on. You see that in money laundering charges, you see it in the Banking and Finance Royal Commission. Let's pay a $100 million fine, move on. Mm. Like, no one cares.
1: I don't think it was right to roundly attack the CEO for being on holiday.
0: No, it wasn't an I don't hold the hose moment. She came back as soon as she could.
1: What do you do? I mean, you just don't ever take a holiday in corporate Australia or any other life. I mean, please.
0: It's an increasing trend to find a scapegoat, to make it personal, to name an individual and sort of bring that focus on individuals. Yeah. And it's not good. It's not right.
2: Finally, and a quick one, Nicky Winmar removed from AFL Hall of Fame, WA Football Hall of Fame, and the St Kilda. Well, he's been suspended until pending the appeal. There was probably no other option but to do that.
0: I think no other option. I believe removing the statue is a great loss, and I'm not condoning the situation. I'm not saying that he didn't deserve to be sanctioned in every way, but to remove the statue is a great loss. Little kids walking up saying to their parents, what does that statue mean? What is it about? It's probably one of the most iconic moments about racism in Australia. We just talked about monocultures, multicultures, all that issue. It's one of the most iconic individual statues and pieces of art in Australia, and now it's gone.
1: I think it just goes to show, though, that you make a monument to someone who's still living, they might disappoint you, and then you're stuck with the situation like you've got now. And, of course, there's all sorts of machinations for the AFL around this because of people who have been inducted who had already committed the offences, and that was considered before they did it, Wayne Carey, Gary Ablett Sr. So they were considered and still inducted, and you've got a situation where Winmar committed his offence after being inducted, and they've just applied the new rule that they got in 2023, which is if you're charged with or found guilty of an indictable offence,
2: you're out. Yeah.
1: That's it. So it's
2: you know what?
1: But there's still questions about some of the people that are there.
2: You two are out now too because we're almost at 11 o'clock. Lovely having the two of you back. That was the panel. Gary, great to see you. Steve, as always, thank you very much. That was the panel with Steve Harrison. Gary Ad said, yes, a familiar voice. That's it from me. Enjoy your weekend. I'll be back from 8:30 on Monday morning. Time for the news now, 11 o'clock.
3: Good morning, Tony Carr with ABC News. The Electrical Trades Union says yesterday's strike at BHP in Port Hedland and WA's Pilbara sent a message to the mining giant despite falling short of estimated disruptions. The union initially projected BHP would lose up to $50 million in revenue because of the 8-hour industrial action, but the ABC understands that operations were not significantly impacted. ETU WA Secretary Adam Woodidge says a financial impact was not the main goal.
4: The aim of the game was to send to BHP a very strong message that our members want BHP to get serious and get serious about negotiations and put real

0: tangible figures in an ABA document that represents real value that they are currently worth.
1: The Senate inquiry into 000 service outages is continuing in Canberra, with Telstra executives being questioned. Business reporter Adelaide Miller has more.
2: Telecommunications giant Telstra admits its nationwide outage last week was likely a case of human error on top of the previously announced software issue. In its written submission published ahead of questions at a Senate inquiry in Canberra, Telstra says a design change had not properly been documented and therefore the maintenance team were not aware during their works. The nationwide outage meant customers could not contact emergency services. Transport services were also interrupted and many people went without pay as gig workers seek compensation. Telstra's Chief Executive Vicky Brady will front the hearing, as well as those from the telco regulator.
1: Green Senator Sarah Hanson-Young has labelled Pauline Hanson's podcast appearance with far-right activist Tommy Robinson un-Australian. During the almost hour-long interview, Senator Hanson and Mr Robinson cover a range of topics, including the future of the party, the NDIS and immigration. Senator Hanson-Young says the One Nation leader's choice to meet with the convicted criminal is appalling.
3: To go overseas, to hang out with a criminal thug, to be laughing on his show about multiculturalism back here in Australia, which we are. Pauline Hanson is the most un-Australian politician in the parliament.
1: The father of one of two young Australian women killed in Laos in a mass methanol poisoning says the handling of an investigation by the local authorities should make tourists think twice about visiting the destination. Melbourne teenagers Bianca Jones and Holly Morton Bowles died along with four other travellers in 2024 following the incident. Those responsible are expected to be charged today, but are likely to only face a one-year jail sentence and $1,600 fine. Holly Bowles' father, Sean, says those actions speak volumes.
4: A lot of people will definitely think twice about going to Laos, and as they should, because they've demonstrated the way that they act, and as I say, the value that they put on tourists' lives over there and the way they've tried to cover this up. So that's the bit that really astonishes us.
1: Rideshare giant Uber has backflipped on a decision to impose a $5 fee on passengers requiring assistance, acknowledging it did not consult widely enough. More from National Disability Affairs reporter Nas Campanella.
5: The extra charge was introduced in May for passengers using the Uber Assist service. People booking that option are supposed to get help in and out of the vehicles or with storing bags and mobility aids in the boot. The surcharge was slammed by disability groups who labelled it discrimination and a disability tax. Uber has now confirmed to the ABC it's removed the surcharge after meeting with key disability groups and hearing the $5 fee was not the right approach to improving reliability.
1: US President Donald Trump has used a primetime address to the nation to raise questions around election integrity and repeat long debunked claims about his 2020 defeat. North America correspondent Lauren Day reports.
6: Donald Trump has repeatedly claimed the 2020 election was rigged, despite multiple lawsuits and government agencies failing to find evidence of widespread fraud or manipulation. He's used an address, which several US networks did not air live, to claim intelligence agencies covered up China's attempts to meddle in 2020. He also urged Congress to pass a bill he's been pushing that imposes stricter voting requirements, which has stalled in the Senate. Lauren Day, ABC News, Washington.
1: WA's weather: showers southwest of Carnarvon to Israelite Bay, the chance of gusty thunderstorms west of a line from Denham to Corrigan to Albany, with moderate to heavy falls possible about western parts from Geraldton to Lancelin. In Perth, showers with a chance of a thunderstorm in the early afternoon with a forecast top of 20. Showers easing tomorrow, 19. Showers on Sunday, 18. And a possible shower on Monday, also 18. Currently in Perth, it's 18.6 degrees.
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18: My guest today describes herself as a sensitive overthinker, which has been both an asset and a liability in the various jobs she's had, from delivering supermarket flyers on her push bike, to working the counter at a fish and chip shop, to ringing up groceries, to being the Prime Minister of New Zealand. Jacinda Ardern was elected Prime Minister in 2017 and re-elected in a landslide in 2020. during her

0: 5 years in office, she led her country through the terrorist attacks in Christchurch, through floods and volcanic eruptions, and of course, through the COVID pandemic. This was at the same time as she was raising her baby daughter, who was born 8 months after Jacinda was sworn in as Prime Minister. Hi, Jacinda.
1: Hi.
0: Let's begin in a tiny town deep in the middle of a vast pine forest where you spent your early years. What took your family to this part of New Zealand?
1: So my father was a policeman, and there was a bit of a practice back in the day where, you know, once you took your exams that allowed you to move up the ranks, that you would need to then go and find a posting that would allow you to then move into that level. And you know, the first really available posting that came up was Murupara, and it was a little harder to fill. They only had three police officers. They covered a pretty expansive area. The nearest assistance was an hour away. And the sergeant at that station would live in the house in front of the station.
0: What did you observe about him as a policeman?
1: It was so interesting because when I came to write about those years and write the anecdotes I remember, you know, including the time that when cutting through to go and get, you know, a mixed bag of lollies down at the dairy, you know, barefoot as we would do with our 25 cents in our pocket, you know, coming through the parking lot and seeing my dad surrounded by gang members and on his own. And just, you know, observing what was obviously a pretty intimidating situation, and then believing that the only way he could get out of that must be physical force, and then him telling me later that that was not what he did, that his, you know, that he really always focused on talking, negotiation, you know, trying to see someone else's perspective. He was my first example of power, and he chose to use it in a very particular way. He was always focused on what had led someone to that situation. And he was always thoughtful about people's dignity.
0: So you, your family were living in this sort of police accommodation. What kind of home did your mum make for you and your sister there?
1: Mum and Dad decided that if we were going to a place where there was not a lot of entertainment, that they would invest an extraordinary proportion of their income in buying a VCR. And I remember this because they would remind us constantly of how expensive this piece of machinery was. And then there was the Crown Lynn, you know, dinner set that Mum and Dad got for their wedding, and, you know, it was only to be used on special occasions. And there was one plate in particular that hadn't, you know, obviously when it had fired, didn't stay flat, so it spun. And if you got the spinning plate at Christmas, you were on dishes. You know, these little things about the trinkets that followed us through life, and were all part of Mum's ritual of trying to make a house a home. And so even though we moved into this rather sterile, you know, box, you know, white block box, Mum hanging curtains and planting pansies and trying to make it a home. But whenever I've gone back, I try and imagine what it would have been for my mum driving into that place for the first time, with her two girls, one of which hadn't started school before, that was me, her having no friends, no connection, no job other than cleaning the police station and trying to build a life there where you're the policeman's wife. It's a pretty tough way to start in a small community.
0: Well, she went through a tough time emotionally while
1: she
0: your
1: did.
0: Family were there. What do you remember about that as a little girl? Like how was it clear to you that things were going on?
1: You know, I remember the homemaking side of things. I remember, you know, her making outfits for the, you know, our church play. And I, you know, remember her being present. I don't remember the lead up to what I now know was her breakdown, her nervous breakdown. All I remember is being home with her one day when she was crying at the kitchen sink. And when I came into the room, her not really acknowledging that I was there, but running instead to the neighbour's house and me trying to follow her, and my neighbour telling me I needed to go home. And interesting that that conveyed gravity to me, because I knew my mum would not let me be at home by myself. And so I have a very vivid memory of that, but I don't remember her staying in bed. And that's because she would get up and get us to school, and then she would go back to bed. You know, she tried to maintain a sense of normality for us.
0: In terms of her moving through that period, she took up a hobby.
1: Yeah, trout fishing. Like, I can't imagine, like, of all the things. But I definitely remember that somewhere along that period, these two things aligned.
0: Yeah.
1: You know, she

0: she started trout fishing and she'd take my sister and I, and it was...
1: Even here I can see the excitement. Do you remember that, Jacinda?
0: I mean, it was already a pretty isolated place. It was like she, you know, isolation on steroids. Mum driving out to the spot that she'd heard, you know, all I remember are muddy banks and her just casting and casting. And my sister and I playing with sticks.
1: I mean, did she catch trout?
0: She caught, well, I'm sure she caught more than one. I only remember the one. But I remember bringing it home and Dad smoked it. I remember thinking it was really delicious. But yeah, that's Mum. You know, she was going to find a way through.
1: You describe her as a classic Kiwi woman in the book. Is that part of it, finding a way through?
0: It felt like a really dangerous thing to kind of try and describe what that was. What is it that makes a quintessential New Zealand woman? And I'm not sure I could adequately express that in a modern time. But at that time, it felt to me like pragmatic, you know, pretty forward focused. Thoughtful about the community she was in, you know, just a doer, yeah.
1: Her church community was a big part of getting through as well. Mm. Had your parents been raised as Mormons, Jacinda?
0: Not my mother. My mother converted after she'd met my father, not because of him, she's always very quick to say. My father, my nana converted to Mormonism when he was young, and so he went to the Latter-day Saint boarding school in Hamilton. So it's always been a part of his life, but not my mother's.
1: No. Is there a big Mormon population in New Zealand?
0: Yeah, there's a reasonable community. They tends to be a bit larger around the city centres. But actually, you'll see chapels dotted all through the country. I wouldn't say a huge community. In most of the places I grew up, it was small. Morrinsville had 50 Mormons that would come in from the surrounding area.
1: Is that including your family?
0: Or? Oh, yeah, totally, absolutely. I mean, at our school, it was me and my sister. And so I've never really had a big Mormon community around me growing up.
1: So Morrinsville is where your dad was transferred in 1988. Where was your new home?
0: Well, actually, his base was Hamilton, 30 minutes out. But yes, we moved to Morrinsville in part because Mum and Dad he had this new job in Hamilton as a detective and needed a new place to live. And at that time, my mother's parents, who had an orchard in the nearby town of Morrinsville, were looking to move on. And so they purchased my grandparents' little orchard. I have no idea what they were thinking. You know, when I think about it now.
1: Why?
0: I think,
1: what do you mean?
0: Oh, well, you know, here was Dad, you know, in this really significant job, and they bought, you know, what was an operational orchard. Also financially stretched as well. You know, I know that now, taking on that particular mortgage. But they kept it running as an orchard.
1: And did you and your sister have to help out?
0: Yeah, I don't remember it feeling like, you know, that we were on these assigned duties and it would all fall over if we didn't fulfil them. But we did help because Dad was obviously working full time, and he'd come home and out he'd, you know, get out of his work clothes and go out and then spray the trees or do some pruning. I remember being desperate to be useful, but also sometimes getting in the way. And so I learned to drive the Massey Ferguson tractor at quite a young age. And one day Dad had finished pruning the Nashi trees, and he asked me just to drive the Massey down in between the trees so he could hurl the clippings onto the trailer on the back. And I would have been about 12. And I hopped on, and my memory just failed me. And so I unfortunately just put my foot onto the clutch and started coasting down the hill, not realising what I'd done. And my dad just trying to jump on because I'm coasting. I was on a hill. I was coasting at quite some speed.
1: A New Zealand hill. Like,
0: a New Zealand
1: nothing.
0: Hill. So I was picking up a bit of forward momentum. And he, as soon as I hit the first tree and just took it out, I rolled straight over the top of it. He was jumping on trying to get me before I hit the second. And I'm in a full blind panic at this point and can't see what I've done wrong. He got on before I hit the second, thankfully. But he had a massive bruise down the side of him, and I could easily have rolled over the top of him. So I became a bit fearful of driving after that. I would happily drive the motorbike. You know, I eventually got back on the tractor, but I was terrified of learning to drive. But there was no way when I was eligible for my learner's license, my mum and dad were going to drive me around any more than they needed to.
1: So did your dad end up teaching you?
0: Or he did it. He did. He did. He was much better at it than my mother. My mother was terrified of me driving. I remember once going for a drive to Te Aroha, so you get a bit of open road, and I got up maybe to 80.

0: And Mum just started like almost a mild scream, just couldn't cope with the speed, made me pull over in the middle of the road.
1: Every Sunday after church, your family went and had lunch with your dad's parents. Mm. Tell me about your Nana. What sort of woman was she, your dad's mum?
0: Gladys, I wish that I had been in politics when she was alive, because Gladys was the political animal in our family. But when she was 12 when I died, so I didn't really appreciate that. I just knew that she didn't like the National Party. I knew that she was strident about her support for Labor. She was of Scottish heritage. And I thought for a really long time that my Nana had either been born in Scotland or at least visited. Then she'd have pictures of the family castle and the tartan was all through the house, and you know, she would make Scottish food, fried scones and shortbread, and never stepped foot in Scotland. Even I think encouraged my father to learn the bagpipes. And I think sadly it was probably because her mother migrated from Scotland with just her son, met my great grandfather, who was Scottish heritage but from Australia. They had my Nana. And then when my Nana was about 8, she passed away. And so I think Scotland was her connection to her mother.
1: My guest on Conversations today is former Prime Minister of New Zealand, Jacinda Ardern. As you say, your Nana died herself when you were just 12 or so. In the years after that, you and your sister found a photo of your granddad. How did that lead to you discovering a family secret?
0: So my sister was an avid photographer, and so we repurposed part of the old packing shed on the orchard with old secondhand photography equipment that we found in garage sales, and, you know, would tape up the windows. And I remember this kind of, you know, smelly, musty shed where we would develop photos together. And we'd found some old, after my Nana had passed away, we found some old slides, and my sister said, oh, we can develop these and take a little look at them. And one of them was this picture of my grandfather holding a swan by its legs, obviously dead, and next to him, my father. I remember kind of thinking, this is a strange image, because I didn't know you could hunt swans in New Zealand. Are they not ornamental? Also just the age, it didn't quite look like, my grandfather looked quite young relative to also my father. So anyway, we took it down to show Dad. I just remember Dad matter-of-factly saying, that's not me, and just being so shocked, because it just so clearly in my mind was him. And he said, no, it was, you know, this other person who worked an associate of my grandfather's. I kind of remember just putting that thought aside, thinking that's a bit unusual, okay, moving on, until some years later my sister was doing her biology homework and as an experiment ran my grandfather and my father's blood type through her little table and declared that that wasn't possible. And, yeah, that was that.
1: And so did your dad immediately explain what the story was? Or how did you make sense of that?
0: No, that's not how families deal with secrets, is it? I just remember, you know, and that's not to say that we were never misled on anything. It was more that it was never fully revealed, I think, to him, and though therefore never fully revealed to us. It was all through these little micro moments that you pick up on that when you put them together form a picture. And so I think he had more micro moments than we did. He had more context. And so when that happened, I remember him just kind of glancing at my mother and almost that being enough, really. It was a bit of an aha moment, but I think he'd already had his aha moment. Yeah.
1: So it turned out that your granddad was not your dad's biological father.
0: Correct.
1: Did that change your understanding of family or of your Nana, or what did it mean for you?
0: I think it was really important for me, you know, particularly growing up with a religious frame and a religious worldview, where sometimes things can become a bit black and white. And I don't want to say that it made me judgmental, because I don't think, actually, you know, I think my religion, at least the way I was raised, was to be forgiving and tolerant and thoughtful. But I remember the way that I interpreted the information at the time wasn't those things. I felt angry and quite judgmental for a set of circumstances that I had no understanding of, no right to judge. And it took me a really long time and a bit of probably maturity and a bit of life experience behind me to then think, well, who I don't know my Nana's story. I don't know what was going on for the family, for her, the circumstances. And to finally get to a place of realizing actually that new information should not colour what I know of her. It feels to me every family has something like this. And I think we're in an era where we need to try and be a little more forgiving. And this was my experience of that. Mm.
1: In terms of you at this period of your life as a, you know, primary school, early teenager, I'm guessing you were the sort of kid that teachers were pretty happy to have in their classes. Is that fair?
0: Yeah. Oh God, I was probably one of those, you know. Yeah, I was, you know, I think that's fair. I don't want to say that I was, I don't think I was a teacher's pet or anything like that. I don't think I'd like to be described in that way, perhaps. But I was curious. I was always curious.
1: You did a lot of public speaking and debating at high school. Did that come naturally, standing in front of a room of people?
0: I loved to, you know, I loved the art form of debate. You know, what was helpful to me was, you know, I could be overly opinionated for someone who had so little life experience, you know. My dad was quite good at kind of just like walking away from it. But my mum, she would just hold her own with me and we would go hammer and tong, and that was probably quite painful. But I remember, as much as I enjoyed that, debating was a useful practice because it forced me to argue the other side, which I was not always inclined to be thoughtful about. Public speaking, though, I get really anxious. And I wanted to write a little bit about that because I think it's easy when you... perhaps when you observe someone at the tail end of having gone through a pretty big journey, you think, oh, it must have always been easy. But I would get so nervous that I would lose the ability to speak. And it was terrible because it wasn't that I would freeze. It was that I would lose all the spit in my mouth. And when you've got no spit in your mouth, I mean, it sounds like it's uncomfortable, but it's actually debilitating when you've got what I would describe politely as a lot of surface area. If you've got no spit, your lips get stuck. And if you can't move your lips, you can't speak. I had this happen a couple of times in competitive competition where I had no choice but to stop and take a glass of water. And I remember in a couple of judging panels of making comments about the fact that clearly I was struggling at certain points. And so I just thought, this isn't really for me. And my mum tried so hard. She would go and buy, she even went to a pharmacy and bought these pastilles that were made for cancer patients going through chemotherapy. Because she was, you know, not wanting me to give up on this thing. And I came pretty close to just not wanting to do it anymore. But I persisted, and I can only think actually in adulthood of one occasion where it's happened to me again. Unfortunately, it was the Harvard graduation in front of tens of thousands of people, so it was not a nice place to be reminded of that affliction, but I survived.
1: Tell me about the role that something called the Golden Kiwi had in your life as
0: iconic.
1: A teenager.
0: Just iconic. The Golden Kiwi is the local fish and chip shop in Warrensville. And it was my first, you know, outside of delivering pamphlets and supermarket flyers, it was my first real job.
1: How did your mum help you prepare for
0: your
1: first shift?
0: Well, my mum worked in, you know, a burger bar in Te Aroha, the neighbouring town where she grew up. And so when I got that job, you know, she wanted to make sure that I was ready for day one. So not only did she take me down with like my CV, and when you're just on 14, literally your CV is certificates from like show days at school, like best flan, you know, cutest lamb at calf club. But I dutifully took all of these things down and got this job. And the place where I'd be working, I'd work a Friday shift, it was taking orders, it was wrapping chips, and it was helping with cleanup. And so when I got home from getting the job, Mum sat me down with unbundled some newspaper and just plonked down, you know, half a cabbage and taught me how to wrap it. And I have a very vivid memory of just wrapping and rewrapping and wrapping and rewrapping. And that, you know, in a nutshell, has been me my whole life. You know,
1: really preparing.
0: Yeah, new challenge. You know, the only way to deal with the nerves of it was just to think about how I could offset anxiety about doing a new thing and not performing well or not being adequate enough. It was just to prepare. And I did it for speeches. I did it for exams. I did it for chip wrapping.
1: So when it got closer to the end of high school, what did you imagine your future looking like?
0: You know, I think often your number one careers advice comes from your parents. When I say number one, what you factor in the most, and it was certainly the case for me. And, you know, my mother wanted to encourage me to, you know, to further my word processing skills. She would want me to put in the caveat that this was, you know, when I was a little bit younger, because I had a cousin who was earning very good money as a PA in the UK. So she, you know, she was really encouraging the, you know, typing courses and things like that. My father, you know, he just wanted me to have a good job and so to do a degree where I wouldn't get a loan and where I would have work at the end of it. Because he'd been a policeman his entire life, you know, good, solid job. And me, I think both of those things felt like fair, you know, suggestions. And so I remember picking, like, you know, I'd do something like a professional communication, go and work in a company, you know, writing company newsletters or something. That's where I thought I'd end up. For a while, I thought I'd work in HR. I just wanted to be able to pay my own way. That was my goal, yeah.
1: At 18, through your auntie Mari, you got a call asking you to go to New Plymouth and volunteer in the federal election campaign. Yeah. So you were involved in lots of different parts of that campaign, including your first experience door knocking.
0: Yes.
1: Did your experience as a Mormon help with the kind of enormous challenge of that?
0: Oh, absolutely. You know, I've always been of the view that, you know, there's a hierarchy to the difficulty in door knocking. You know, I'd sold Girl Guide biscuits. That wasn't so bad. And at the time, I think I only vaguely had an awareness of what the smell of marijuana was. But you hit the big time if you door knock before the age of DoorDash with Girl Guide
1: really
0: biscuits when
1: some
0: someone's
1: biggies.
0: Really hungry. And then I remember obviously door knocking for God, and then there was door knocking for politics, and politics was not the hardest of those three.
1: Okay. What's the secret to getting a stranger to talk to you, particularly about something that they think they're not interested in or they don't share your views on?
0: I think you know, after you do it enough, you know, you just use it as an opportunity to not sell something, you know, because actually in my mind, the most important thing for me when I was on that door was there was some information I wanted from that person. I wanted to know what their view was of the world and of politics. And I think when people don't feel like you're there to sell them something, that's a pretty good starting point. You'd always also realise that you're intruding on someone's day. The number of times people answered the door in a towel, always. Nothing ends a conversation quicker than someone holding on to dear life to the small amount of cloth between you and their nudity. But I remember knocking on a door once when I heard a lot of children inside. And a lot of noise. And when the door finally opened, it was a woman who, it's fair to say, looked like she'd had a hard day at home. And I thought, I need to make this quick, read the room, make it quick. And I said, hi, my name's Jacinda, I'm the Labor candidate here. Look, I don't want to take up much of your time. I just wondered if you had any feedback for me. And she just said, don't have children, and slammed the door.
1: After finishing university, you moved to Wellington and got a job as a researcher for an MP.
0: Yeah.
1: How did getting deeper into politics start to pull you away from your Mormonism?
0: Do you know, I don't know so much if it was getting deeper into politics or if it was pulling me out of my regular routine in a way. And the sense that when I was, you know, living a little closer to home and living probably around higher proportion of church members, you spend a little less time reflecting on the bits that don't gel. But then when I moved to Wellington and I started campaigning for civil unions, whilst at the same time still going to church on Sunday, it just became a little more obvious that I long started forming these views, but I'd never forced myself to reconcile them. I just kind of let them sit. But it just got harder and harder.
1: There was a rom-com that helped push you over the
0: yes.
1: edge.
0: Gosh, I don't know how you would describe it. It was called Latter Days, and it was on at the, you know, the LGBTQI+ film festival in Wellington, and I went with a few friends because it's at this time I'm also living with, I flat with three gay men, the Mormon and the three gay men.
1: That's its own rom-com.
0: Yeah, it's its own story. And I went along to this film, and it was about a Mormon missionary who's grappling with his sexuality. It was so confronting because it featured conversion therapy as well. And I think there was a part of me, of course, as well, because my church never preached fire and brimstone, I wasn't as confronted by the harm of its position. And this film felt confronting in that sense, that suddenly I wasn't able to mask that anymore. So I just, yeah, I remember sobbing halfway through and I didn't stop sobbing. And I thought, you know, this is something that I actually just have to make a decision on.
1: Was there a grief in that?
0: There was. I think I didn't fully realise that until actually it's one of the bits that surprised me the most when writing. I thought it was something that kind of was in the past, a decision of old. I wrote about it, and then I submitted it and I got this feedback from the editors. Your departure from the church is rather abrupt. And I thought, well, I guess it was abrupt, but no, they wanted me to go and put more on the page. Mm. And the idea of having to sit in that was awful. I remember walking into where I was, the office where I was writing at that time. I cried all the way. Then I submitted it and I got this feedback from the editors. Your departure from the church is rather abrupt. And I thought, well, I guess it was abrupt. But no, they wanted me to go and put more on the page. Mm. And the idea of having to sit in that was awful. I remember walking into where I was, the office where I was writing at that time. I cried all the way at the very idea of having to think about this anymore. And it made me realise that at the time I probably didn't properly grieve it.
1: On Conversations today, it's former Prime Minister of New Zealand, Jacinda Ardern, and there is plenty more to her story after the news headlines. 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
2: Tony Carr with news headlines. One Nation leader Pauline Hanson says the end of the White Australia policy was the beginning of migration issues in Australia. In a podcast with British far-right activist Tommy Robinson, Mr. Robinson said he had seen some crazy videos coming out of Australia and asked Senator Hanson how that had happened when there was such a strong immigration policy. There are concerns a data gap when it comes to domestic and family violence could be influencing how agencies intervene to help victims. Domestic violence death reviews are considered to be the most comprehensive source of information detailing how violence escalates and which interventions could prevent deaths. And more than 850 fires are burning across Canada, with officials saying the majority are out of control. The large cluster of fires affecting northwestern areas of Ontario is responsible for sending thick plumes of smoke and poor air quality to the city of Toronto and parts of the United States.
3: This is Conversations with Sarah Kanoski.
1: On Conversations today, my guest is the former Prime Minister of New Zealand, Jacinda Ardern. Jacinda's memoir is called A Different Kind of Power. In your early career as a political staffer, Helen Clark was the Prime Minister. How did your first briefing with her play out?
0: Yeah, badly. Yeah, that was. I still think about it. I can still almost feel the shame of it in my bones. We were never properly introduced. I can see now, having done the job, how that happens. You know, people come into the office and the first opportunity you have to meet is usually when you might get an introduction. But my first opportunity to meet her was to brief her for question time, which is a very intense hour. And so I was brought in to give her a briefing on something that had happened at a select committee with a chief executive of a public service entity where things were going a bit south. And as I left the room, suddenly she said, oh, how do you say your name again? And I thought, oh, here's my opportunity, you know, because, of course, my nana had worked on her first campaign in the 1970s and I was dying to talk about that. And we shared the same surname, obviously. So I very, you know, deliberately sounded out, I'm Jacinda Ardern, thinking that might trigger some kind of memory in her. And she just, the look on her face, I just remember thinking, oh no, that is not what she asked, is it? And she just said to me, no, the CEO of the NZQA, of the Qualifications Authority, which we'd just been discussing. And I said, oh, I'm so sorry, Karen Van Rooyen. And out of the room I scuttled. And I had then a tendency to blush horribly when I was embarrassed. I got out of the room and Grant Robertson, who I shared an office with, I didn't need to say anything. He could see the shame dripping off my face. And he just said to me, what did you do? Like in the 5 seconds you were alone in that room, what did you do?
1: Well, despite moments like this, you know, from early on, really, people were encouraging you to consider running as an MP. Why did you think you were not cut out?
0: I was always of the view that politics was for a certain type of personality. You had to be pretty thick-skinned. You couldn't particularly be overly emotional. You had to be a bit of a warrior, really, and, you know, a bit of ego probably about you and a bit of confidence.

0: confidence about you as well. And I also thought, as a woman, you probably also have to sacrifice quite a bit as well. I just, for a number of reasons, I just ruled myself out as a candidate, really.
1: Mm. So how was it that in 2008 you were elected?
0: Trickery.
1: As an MP?
0: Well, in part, I do think that I probably, in a way, tricked myself. I mean, I was, by this time I was over in London, I got a call asking if I'd come back to New Zealand and run in a seat, and I said no. I didn't think I was cut out to be an MP. I was quite happy in London. And then someone called me and said, you know, what if you just ran as a list candidate and then you can campaign in London to get New Zealanders over there to enrol and vote, which is what the Green Party had been doing. I thought, well, that's a really good idea. Then it's just a promotional tool. I didn't actually believe it would lead to Parliament. But once I'd signed up, I did what I always tend to do, regardless of the basis on which I'd convinced myself to do it. I started to actually engage with the process properly.
1: And as a result, you were elected and re-elected in 2011.
0: Yep.
1: So your career was really going great guns, even though at that time Labor was in opposition. But in terms of your personal life, what kind of comments was your mum making about your marriage prospects?
0: Well, my sister got married quite young, which is not uncommon in our church. And mum and dad had contributed to her wedding. It was, you know, it was fairly modest. I think it was $4,000. And so mum put aside that amount of money and said, fair's fair, this is put aside for you. But increasingly over time, I got the sense that she thought it was not going to be used because, you know, I'd get the phone call, oh, you know, that money, I was thinking about putting it into bonus bonds. And then it was, actually, I'm thinking about putting it into a long-term deposit. And then when I came back from my OE, it was, how about I just give you my Toyota Corolla instead? And so that was...
1: which is actually a great... It is much more useful.
0: You know, I was without a car. It was in the team colours. It had one good lady driver. That was my dowry. 1991 Toyota Corolla hatch.
1: During your second term as an MP, you were introduced at a function to someone that you recognised as the bloke from the Holden Ute ads on TV.
0: Yes.
1: Tell me a bit more about this fellow.
0: Yeah, Clark Gayford. Yeah, I remember being introduced to him, and that was how, you know, that was my point of reference. But for probably a lot of other New Zealanders, it would have been maybe as a radio host, or he used to be the host of C4, which is kind of a New Zealand's equivalent to MTV. So he was his own personality in his own right. And I didn't think much of it at the time. But somewhere down the track, you know, he reached out to me because he was unhappy about something that the government of the day was doing and wanted to help with my campaign. I remember being quite surprised by that because I didn't know that he was particularly political. But we became friends because I didn't know he was political and he didn't know that I enjoyed music and, you know, outside of politics, you know, maybe was vaguely interesting. we started spending, you know, a bit of time together.
1: What did you come to like about him as you got to know him more?
0: I liked that he cared intensely about the world around him. You know, we first came to interact because he was unhappy about something that was happening and he wanted to do something about it. You know, he's passionate about the ocean. And he's always looking for ways that he can share that passion with others. You know, one of our early, you know, relatively early on, when I was having a bit of a hard time in work, he took me out onto the Hauraki Gulf. And we'd actually first bonded over the fact that I was ambassador for the black petrel in New Zealand's very significant bird of the year competition. And I remember we were out on the water and he was, you know, I'd fished before, but not properly. He was showing me how, and he was very generous. He would get my reel going and he would set me up and I was just hauling in snapper after snapper. And then this black petrel comes over and the next thing there's dolphins. And I just remember thinking, this is magical. And he knew that the Hauraki Gulf was magical and just wanted to give me a moment to take a breather. And it was exactly the distraction I needed. And that's him, you know, he's not going to always sit there and talk me out of a negative mindset, but he is going to bring me a cup of tea and he's going to, you know, make sure I take a break.
1: You became deputy leader of the Labor Party in the lead up to the 2017 federal election. And then less than 2 months before the election, the Labor leader resigned because the polling was so atrocious and you became leader.
0: Yeah.
1: So was there a moment in that frantic sort of last-ditch campaign when you thought, wait a minute, maybe I'll actually win?
0: Yeah, there were a few moments where I thought that might be possible. You know, the mindset going in was, okay, save the furniture. You know, and that was, people. I remember people saying that to me all the time. Don't feel like you have to do that, you have to, like, you know, the pressure was so huge. It was almost like people were just, they thought it was a kindness to say,
1: you're going to lose.
0: No one expects you to win, okay? No one expects you to, because that is miracle territory. They just wanted us not to be in oblivion. That

0: the numbers. And I remember turning to Clark and saying, we can't do it. We're not going to do it, because the accuracy of his polls was always spot on. And so when I went to write the speeches for election night in advance, I wrote three. One was the, it's not going to happen. One was the, you know, we run out one outright, and I don't really spend any time on that one. And then the other was, we don't know yet. We need to wait for the specials to come in, and we should go into some negotiations just to see where this lands. And the party president came to see me the day before, on election day itself, and just said, please don't concede on the night, because this is MMP and you just don't know.
1: Because there were still a lot of votes to come in after that.
0: Because we know historically that we get a lot of special votes, people who vote outside of their district or who are voting overseas, and they really can make a difference. They can shift two seats at a time. But people still commented after my speech that it sounded like I was conceding. And maybe in my mind I had.
1: Do you think because there was so little expectation that you'd be able to pull off this election win that it kind of emboldened you to...
0: Yes. Yeah.
1: So
0: yeah.
1: What were you promising?
0: It did embolden me, but I wonder as well, and this is one of the perils that I think politicians always face, the closer you get. If you get within shooting distance, then it feels like you're holding something fragile and you become so worried that any misstep and you'll lose whatever, you'll lose the proximity to victory. And so you're almost more emboldened the further you are from victory in a way. So maintaining that sense of courage as you got closer, that was a real discipline. But what did it embolden us to do? I think probably a couple of things stylistically. It emboldened me. I didn't want to be negative. I wanted to run a positive campaign. I didn't want to get into personality politics. You know, when you're in the opposition, it's really hard to run an optimistic campaign. I wanted to talk openly about being a government that would prioritise kindness as a trait. And, yeah, we did talk about child poverty, housing, climate change, the things that we fundamentally cared about.
1: So as that speech that you gave kind of was aware it was going to take, I think, around 2 weeks after Election Day to find out whether Labor would have the numbers to form government. And while you were waiting for those election results, what other results did you find out?
0: In those 2 weeks, I took up a little bit of a break, and I took a bunch of folders with me, which were all full of past coalition agreements. I wanted to know if I have to go into negotiations, what have we done in the past, what's worked, what hasn't worked. So I just studied. I studied for those 2 weeks. And then the specials came in, and we were in the hunt. Yeah, I remember getting that phone call and like, whoa, this is still going, you know, this is still a possibility. So we went straight into intense negotiations, and the New Zealand First Party kind of said, look, we'll negotiate for roughly two weeks-ish. We were 10 days into those exhausting negotiations, and they were tense. You were negotiating to find out if you would form government. It made it feel like, you know, something that was once out of your hands in a poll of others was now back in your court, and it was all on me and our negotiating team. And 10 days into roughly that process, I didn't feel that good. And that was when I found out I was pregnant.
1: I can't begin to imagine the whirl of emotions and hormones.
0: Yeah.
1: When you think back to that woman getting that pregnancy test and seeing those lines.
0: You know, there was a physicality to it because I did feel worn out. But I was worn out. You know, the last 3 months had been wild. But I felt in a way that once I had that information, I kind of felt more courageous in the negotiations after that as well.
1: Why?
0: I think it's because back in the back of my mind, I thought, okay, and so I don't pull this off. The worst thing that could happen is that I'm in opposition and I have a baby. You know, as much as I never wanted to make it about, you know, you're carrying the expectation of so many people and you've got a job to do on behalf of others, I never wanted to feel like I was being cavalier, because it would be, you know, self-serving to not be prime minister. But I do think it probably made me a bit more bold.
1: Well, that boldness paid off and you were announced, sworn in as prime minister.
0: Mm.
1: How did you feel physically the day of your swearing in, Jacinda?
0: Yeah, I don't know whether the timing could have been any worse. I remember the night before, my family coming down to visit, getting ready for the big day, been really excited.

0: to, you know, have my father there. My mother was with my sister in the UK. And then we had, you know, the swearing in, and it was lovely. And then at the dinner that night, saying to a friend of mine, "Do you feel okay? Because I feel a bit queasy, and I wonder if it's something we've had at this dinner, you know." And she said, "Well, no, I don't feel okay, but as you know, I'm 3 months pregnant, so I feel queasy all the time." And it didn't even then didn't occur to me that what I was experiencing was the beginning of morning sickness. But it was. It struck me pretty, you know, just, yeah, I was that from then on.
1: Today on Conversations, my guest is Jacinda Ardern. In the early days, you and Clark were really guarding the news of this really closely. But once you made this public announcement that you were expecting a baby, how did the public react?
0: So one time, I've always felt like my intuition on where the public will go on something was pretty good. It was the one time I really felt like I'd lost all perspective. And I think it's because I tested it with a, you know, I didn't tell anyone, but I, you know, I remember saying hypothetically to someone once, "Oh, what do you think people would say if I ever," they were like, "Oh no, that would be terrible." And I thought, oh my God.
1: Well, you tested it with your granddad who didn't have a great response.
0: I told my grandfather in advance. So that was a shocker. All he said was, "Oh no, oh no," over and over again. And I thought, oh, it's not like I can take it back, Granddad. Like, you know. And I thought that was an indication of what I was going to get. So I really felt like I held my breath. You know, look, there were naysayers, but overall, it was beautiful.
1: Does it make sense to why it mattered so much to women all around the world? I think seeing a leader, seeing a prime minister with a pregnant body, it was wild. It was amazing.
0: I think I had some appreciation for it at the time as well, but I tried not to let that overwhelm me too much because in a way I remember thinking, I have to prove this is possible. I have to prove it's possible that you can be both a leader and a mother, but you almost end up in this impossible bind where you're trying to prove that you are still working as hard and as competent, and so you probably overcompensate a bit. But at the same time, you also then, particularly once baby arrives, need to show that you're being a good and competent mother as well. And those two things would butt up against each other all the time. But I remember getting a letter quite early on into my pregnancy where someone wrote to me and said, "I fell pregnant at the same time as you, and I was terrified of telling my boss until I heard on the radio that you were pregnant. And when I heard that, I felt like everything was going to be okay." And I had underestimated the impact on those individual stories.
1: You also, I think, really focus in the book on foregrounding the fact that you had this village of support once your little baby girl came along. How did that work out day to day for you?
0: Yeah, and I wanted to talk about that because there's this, you know, I did feel like I ran the risk sometimes of trying to give the, of creating an impossible and incorrect standard. And I remember being at the supermarket one day and this woman coming over to me and grabbing onto my arm and saying, "I don't know how you do it." And she was almost kind of desperate in the saying, like, somehow my example didn't make her feel better. It made her feel worse.
1: And like, I can't even wash my hair. Yeah, this woman's like, running the country.
0: Yeah, exactly. And so I said to her, "But I don't do it on my own. I have support and I have help." And so every opportunity I would talk about that because, yes, women can have very fulfilling careers and operate at the highest level. And yes, they at the same time could be mothers and caregivers, but they should not do either of those things on their own and without support. And so for me, it was important to spotlight that. For us, Clark was our primary caregiver and remains that to this day. He's the one that we, you know, lean on the most on logistics in life. We have the support of our parents and we also had some great family members, godmothers and cousins that helped. And we couldn't have done it without them.
1: Support comes in sort of lots of ways, lots of levels. And when I think of images from your time as Prime Minister, you were often pictured wearing a kakahu.
0: Yeah, a korowai or a kakahu, yeah.
1: How did it feel to put that on and, like, say, walk through Buckingham Palace?
0: A group of incredible master weavers created one for me and it was incredibly emotional because I knew how much work goes into their creation. I know how important they are and what they convey. They convey that you're someone of chiefly status. So when I wore one, I always felt like I was carrying a role of responsibility and expectation that was could only come from Aotearoa New Zealand. And so it was always very special to wear one. And every time it would be a kākahu or a korowai of that belonged to someone or to an iwi or to a particular person. And so that carried something as well. So I made the decision after talking, you know, consulting with Māori colleagues of whether would it be appropriate to wear a korowai in my final formal photograph. So the photographs, every prime minister is formally photographed at the end of their term and hangs in the hallway of parliament. And so I'm wearing one then because for me, they denoted the enormous responsibility and privilege of the role.
1: Well, in terms of some of the biggest responsibilities, the biggest challenges you faced during your tenure as Prime Minister, the terrorist attacks in Christchurch where an Australian gunman killed 51 people. You were praised for your leadership following those attacks, but whose leadership was it that really stood out to you?
0: I wanted to share as much as I could what it felt like to lead through those moments. And in doing so, the most obvious place to start was reflecting the interactions with members of the Muslim community through those early days, because they were really profound and impactful for me. But the response that New Zealanders adopted came through their own instinct as to how they wanted to respond to an act of hate, first and foremost. But I also think it was an instinctive response to the leadership we saw in the Muslim community as well. You know, after such an horrific attack and years of experience in multiple parts of the world, including in our own country, experiences of Islamophobia, the instinct of the Muslim community was still to open up their mosques and to welcome in others to mourn alongside them, to allow their grief to be shared with others. You know, I felt like I wouldn't be fully reflecting the experience if I didn't share those insights and the proximity I had to that, which I felt like a privilege to observe, as difficult and as hard as that experience was for New Zealand.
1: You talk about the instinct that New Zealanders had. I mean, that first speech that you gave when you addressed the nation on the day of the attacks, when you were still kind of finding out the facts of what had happened, was it instinct that determined what you said, or how do you decide what words to use?
0: I remember feeling the pressure of trying to distill down what is such a rush of emotions in the early days, especially when you don't have full information. And I wanted to be really cautious about not conveying anything that was incorrect. But also, I felt such rage as well. I felt so angry that someone thought they could try and manipulate the New Zealand public to respond in a particular way, that part of the way they designed this horrific attack was to try and get people to react violently. And I was so desperate to deny him that. But ultimately, that was for New Zealanders to deny. And that's what they did. I guess my instinct in the end was just actually to share how I felt, but in a way that never, you know, it wasn't for us to put ourselves at the centre. This was an attack on the Muslim community.
1: Was that a current or a reoccurring theme during your time in the role of having an emotion internally and working out what's the best way to present this or how to present it?
0: And I think when you're instinctively act in a way that is probably lends itself to empathetic leadership. Like if we're going to put a label on it, that's as good as any. I think you're constantly aware of what's the most human response here. Because actually that's instinctively how I want to lead. I want to lead like a human first and a politician second. But you're also aware of the old frame that you have in your mind, that to build confidence, you have to seem pretty, assured. And if you let out too much emotion, surely someone is going to lack confidence in you. Because that's the frame that we've been, and I and others have all been led to believe.

0: is true. Over 5 years in office, I allowed that to be chipped away, not always by design. March 15 was the first time where actually, even if I wanted to stand in front of everyone and devoid of emotion, I physically couldn't. I just couldn't. You know, you're in front of a camera often enough and you're in emotional situations often enough that your own response is going to come through. And my conclusion was, and that's a good thing.
1: Just before you were due to visit England for the Queen's funeral, Jacinda, you had a breast cancer scare, which thankfully was all okay physically, but that revealed something to you about how you felt about work.
0: So it wasn't the primary catalyst for me leaving whatsoever, but it was the first moment I remember a thought coming into my head, oh, maybe you could leave. And I thought, well, that's a dark thought, isn't it?
1: I think lots of women have had that thought.
0: Yeah.
1: Well, if I get sick, I can leave.
0: I mean, honestly, when you start thinking in that way, that has to be a catalyst for you sitting down and having a really serious internal conversation. And I think that's what it triggered for me.
1: Was it a difficult decision? Was it one you wrestled with, or did it come quite clearly?
0: I think when I say I wrestled with it, it wasn't so much that I wrestled with the decision itself, because I think intuitively I knew what I needed to do. I wrestled with the impact and consequences I knew it would have. I felt so responsible for my team, for the people who voted for us. I felt like I was worried I'd be letting people down. So I grappled with that.
1: And for you personally to have had this huge job as Prime Minister, I mean, does it already feel like a chapter in your life and you've moved on to the next chapter, or was it always going to loom larger than whatever else comes next? I mean, you've still got so much ahead of you. How do you place it in your life story so far?
0: Yeah, I don't know. I think in part because other people do the placement for you in a way. You can't kind of curate your own legacy. Other people do that. What I do know is I never went into office believing that the most important thing was how you did the job. I always thought it was what you did. Your policy list, the laws you changed and the program you implemented. But by the time I came out, I realised the way you do things matters enormously. And that's guided a lot of what I do now. I didn't think I would ever talk about, leadership. I didn't think I would had anything special to impart until I stepped out into a world where empathy didn't really exist in the narrative anymore, and I thought that was wrong. And so I think my time in office has guided some of my decision-making now about what gaps exist. And if you want to be useful, you're always looking for the gaps, I guess.
1: Jacinda, it's been a pleasure to meet you. Thank you so much
0: for being
1: my guest.
0: Thank you.
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1: Jacinda Ardern's memoir is called A Different Kind of Power. This episode of Conversations was recorded on the lands of the Gadigal people. The producer was Jen Leake, and the executive producer is Nicola Harrison. I'm Sarah Kanoski. Thanks for listening.
3: Good afternoon, Tony Carr with ABC News. The inquiry into 000 service outages is continuing in Canberra. Here's business reporter Adelaide Miller.
4: Telstra's chief executive Vicky Brady has confirmed the national outage Australia faced last week was due to a delayed software update and design changes within the telco that were not properly documented. It meant that the maintenance team, who were conducting work in the early hours of last Wednesday morning, didn't know about the changes, which led to an incorrect date spreading through the network.
5: Had the design change been properly documented and reflected in the maintenance procedures, the outage may not have occurred.
4: Vicky Brady said an investigation is underway and is not aware of any life-threatening outcomes caused by the outage.
3: The Federal Education Department says universities should be able to adopt their own definitions of anti-Semitism as it fronts the Royal Commission in Melbourne today. Georgia Lenton-Williams reports.
6: Jasmina Jolick from the Department of Education has told the Royal Commission significant consultation went into new rules requiring universities to adopt racism standards. The changes were announced earlier this month, requiring universities to adopt definitions of anti-Semitism, racism against Aboriginal and Torres Strait Islander peoples, and Islamophobia. The government will not require

0: require a specific definition to be adopted in any of those categories. Ms. Jolick said universities were autonomous and needed to develop their own definitions in consultation with their communities.
1: The federal opposition is calling on the Prime Minister to reach out to his Laos counterpart to protest the charges being laid over the poisoning deaths of two Australians, 19-year-old Melbourne teenagers Bianca Jones and Holly Morton Bowles, drank the fatal methanol at a backpackers hostel in November 2024. Laos officials are expected to announce today they will seek charges that only attract a jail term of up to 1 year and a $1,600 fine. Deputy Liberal leader Jane Hume says the government needs to pull every diplomatic lever to get justice.
2: No family should feel like that their children are put at risk when they put a backpack on and drop them off at the airport. And they should also expect that their government would pull every single diplomatic lever that is available at their disposal to ensure that justice is delivered.
1: The federal government insists it will continue to advocate on behalf of the families of Ms. Jones and Ms. Morton Bowles with the Lao government at every level. Blasts are being reported in Iran as the US carries out a sixth consecutive night of strikes, while Iran has been responding with attacks on American interests in the Middle East. Ali Crew reports.
3: Iranian state media say there were explosions in Bushehr, where the country's only nuclear plant is based. They're also reporting that three people have been killed in attacks on bridges in a town near the Strait of Hormuz. Kuwait's military says its air defences have been deployed in the face of Iranian missile and drone attacks. White House Press Secretary Caroline Levitt has blamed Iran for the resumption of hostilities, saying it violated the Memorandum of Understanding to not fire on commercial vessels moving through the strait.
1: There are concerns US President Donald Trump's address to the nation could undermine voter confidence ahead of the midterm elections. North America correspondent Lauren Day reports.
4: Donald Trump has announced he's declassifying a swathe of documents he claims show American elections are dangerously exposed to hacking, exploitation and foreign interference, and that members of the so-called deep state tried to cover it up. He said the purpose was not to weaken confidence in the system, but critics say he's done just that. Experts say he could be laying the groundwork to challenge the results of the midterm elections, which are just 4 months away and in which Republican control of Congress is at stake. Lauren Day, ABC News, Washington.
1: Gold Coast Suns coach Damien Hardwick says a video showing two of the AFL club's players exiting an accessible toilet together is not a good look. The video of Jamara Ugal-Hagan and Mac Andrew was taken at last week's Rugby League State of Origin clash at Lang Park in Brisbane. Both players have denied any misconduct. Hardwick says the players have been spoken to and he considers that the end of the matter.
5: We understand it's not a good look and we asked the players, you know, what their response was, and we worked through that and we believe what they said. So at the end of the day, it's one of those situations we spoke about. It's not a great look using the disabled toilet. We spoke about that. It's disrespectful to the accessible people that need it. So we work through that and we move on.
1: Perth weather, a very high chance of showers, most likely this afternoon and early this evening. The chance of a thunderstorm in the afternoon. Showers easing tomorrow, 19. Showers on Sunday, 18. And a possible shower on Monday, 18. Currently in Perth, it's 19 degrees.
6: Good afternoon. Welcome to The World Today. I'm Andy Park, coming to you from Gadigal Land in Sydney. Nice to be with you. This Friday, Donald Trump accuses China of widespread US election interference and the US government of a cover-up. And
7: there's a bear in there.
6: Yes, there's a bear in there, and he's 60 years old this week. Happy birthday to the ABC's favourite kids show, Play School.
8: I think people have a very, very fond memory of Play School and watching it as a child. And I know a lot of parents I talk to, they're just really happy with their child watching it because they know it's wholesome, you know, it's good quality, it's for Australian children living here, all different kinds of families. So it kind of ticks all the boxes. It's just a good quality early childhood show.
6: First, though, Telstra's CEO Vicky Brady is fronting a Senate inquiry today over last week's nationwide network outage, which affected 000 calls, payment systems, regional train networks, and not to mention millions of Telstra mobile phones. Reporter Adelaide Miller joins me for more. Adelaide, what's Vicky Brady had to say today?
9: She opened the inquiry by again reiterating how sorry she is for the outage and that it was unacceptable and should not have taken place.

0: And then she went through basically the timeline of each step from Wednesday morning, starting with the fact that at 3:38, the maintenance work began, which we now know was one of the, the catalyst for this issue. So maintenance work began, but the maintenance team were not aware of the fact there had been a design change within Telstra that had not been documented. And so when they finished their maintenance work, there was an issue with timings within Telstra, and that went out to the wider network. So by 4:20 a.m., Telstra became aware, and less than 20 minutes later, they notified customers and began an investigation. By 6:38, they had announced it on their social media. And then Vicky Brady says by 10 a.m., most calls were working correctly, but at its peak, it impacted 45% of customers. And she also said more than 600 000 calls experienced errors, and all of them received welfare checks. But the most interesting thing that has been shared so far is that back in 2022, there was a warning to Telstra that there needed to be a software update, and a reminder came through in January this year. Now, Telstra, Vicky Brady is saying at that point, they assessed the warning or the notification, but said it wasn't a software update relevant to them because they weren't using that part of the server at the time. And then what happened with the maintenance work was that part of the server was engaged. So we're still sort of hearing more on that at the moment, but I think it is concerning that there had been a number of warnings about this update. Here's Telstra's CEO, Vicky Brady.
1: Had that software update been completed, or had the design change been properly documented and reflected in the maintenance procedures, the outage may not have occurred. This is clearly unacceptable. If maintenance work can trigger this kind of outage, it suggests our controls were not good enough. We are accountable for that.
2: That's the Telstra CEO, Vicky Brady. So, Adelaide, what else will we hear at this Senate inquiry today into this Telstra outage?
0: There's a number of politicians who are there, and also the telco regulator ACMA will be questioned this afternoon, and they're also conducting their own investigation into the outage. I think they will find it quite interesting that there was this software update reminder and warning, but we will need to hear as the afternoon carries on.
2: Adelaide Miller reporting there. Donald Trump has used a national address to revive extraordinary allegations of election interference by China and a subsequent cover-up by US intelligence agencies. Dozens of investigations, audits and court cases have failed to corroborate claims of election manipulation. Our reporter Tanya Dendrinos joins me now for more. Tanya, what has Donald Trump alleged China has done here?
3: Andy, the president has said that these declassified documents that the White House is releasing reveal what he calls shocking vulnerabilities in the US election infrastructure, that he says exposes the US to, quote, hacking, exploitation and foreign interference. He alleges that China carried out what he says is believed to be the largest compromise of election data in history.
4: U.S. spy agencies began learning about the compromise of voter registration files in 2020 when they discovered that tens of millions of voter data, think of that, tens of millions of voters' data in 18 states have been bought, stolen, or hacked by China.
3: The president said that that information included names, addresses, phone numbers and political party preferences. But it is really important to note that Donald Trump didn't allege in this speech that China tainted those files or that it changed votes and interfered with the 2020 election outcome. This is perhaps an attempt to prove that the impact of this weakness could manipulate votes. He did point to evidence this had actually happened in the Venezuelan election, manipulating the result in favour of the Maduro regime. So I guess he's pointing to the fact there that this is what could happen in the US because of these vulnerabilities he says they've exposed.
2: The other alleged conspiracy he outlined again was a cover-up by US intelligence agencies. What did he have to say there?
3: That's right. And let's be clear here. Since losing the 2020 election, Donald Trump has repeatedly made claims of it being a stolen and rigged election. Those claims have repeatedly been debunked. The president today alleged that the US intelligence community worked to actively suppress and downplay information about the extent of China's election meddling and to cover it up from both the president

0: and the American people. This is, of course, sowing a seed of doubt about the US intelligence agencies and their integrity. Now, US intelligence agencies concluded in a report that was declassified back in 2021 that China had considered trying to influence the outcome of the 2020 election, but it chose not to, out of fear of upsetting US-China relations.
1: So, Tanya, I suppose the real question is, why is Donald Trump coming out and saying all of this again today?
0: Look, he says it's not to weaken confidence in US elections, but to earn the trust and confidence from voters and the ability to confront and to correct these vulnerabilities. He says charges will be looked at if they're necessary, and that tomorrow the Secretary of Homeland Security will be holding a briefing. Now, this, of course, is going to raise many questions ahead of the US midterm elections, which are just months away, and it may indeed erode the trust among American voters, despite the president saying that's not the intended outcome. Voting, of course, isn't compulsory in the US. Donald Trump says that state governors, senators, and members of Congress are being informed about potential issues in their states, but some have already come out, including in Michigan, to tell voters that their processes are indeed safe.
1: Tanya Dendrinos there. I'm Andy Park. 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Subscribe to the podcast for all our stories. Just search for The World Today. Back home, and there's further scrutiny on Australian universities today as the Royal Commission on Anti-Semitism and Social Cohesion examines how the sector as a whole is working to keep Jewish staff and students safe on campus. Bridget Fitzgerald's been covering the hearings in Melbourne this morning and throughout the week. She joins me now. Bridget, who have we heard from this morning?
2: Andy, Professor David Slukey was first up today. He's the director of the Australian Centre for Jewish Civilisation at Monash University. This is the second representative we've had from Monash after hearing from the Vice-Chancellor Sharon Pickering yesterday. It should be noted, Andy, that the Commission has heard from several universities this week. We've heard from the University of Sydney and Melbourne, ANU as well, all giving evidence on how they've responded or in some instances failed to respond to anti-Semitism on campus, particularly relating to a lot of those pro-Palestine protests and encampments. Monash was actually commended for its response to these protests, in particular because the university responded quickly. It had frequent contact with the Jewish student group that was on campus and did things like, you know, reported an anti-Semitic post that was on social media to the social media company Meta to have it removed. So Professor Slukey was speaking this morning, namely because he developed a training program on anti-Semitism that was commissioned by the Group of Eight universities. He's also an historian and an expert on the Holocaust, and the Commissioner Virginia Bell asked several questions about how the Holocaust actually shapes the experience that many Jewish people have when it comes to anti-Semitism and the depth of feeling and hurt that it can generate. Professor Slukey was also asked about whether criticism of Israel specifically could be anti-Semitic.
3: Criticising states is a vital part of our democracy and what we should expect to happen in a democracy. Sometimes we're not talking about criticism and sometimes we're not talking about debate. Often, and I think some of the stories we've heard this week point to sometimes we're talking about harassment and bullying and conduct that's unbecoming.
1: Professor David Slukey from Monash University giving evidence to the Royal Commission into Anti-Semitism this morning. Bridget, who else will appear today?
2: Andy, we're hearing from the Department of Education and also the university regulator, TEQSA, the Tertiary Education and Quality Standards Agency. So they'll give some broad overview on how the sector is dealing with some of these issues. Also, Dr. Alan Finkel will speak. He's a former chancellor at Monash University. In the aftermath of the Bondi terror attack, Dr. Finkel was approached by the Group of Eight, they represent Australia's largest universities, to examine anti-Semitism on university campuses. There was an acknowledgement that there had been a rise in anti-Semitism that peaked during 2024 with some of those protests. Dr. Finkel's report found that universities have made some progress in addressing some of these issues, but he says that universities need to do more and made a number of recommendations, including a requirement that universities produce annual reports on the progress of racism and anti-Semitism, also adopt a definition on anti-Semitism, and that the universities strengthen their partnerships with law enforcement. enforcement agencies like police. So some of those recommendations are going to be part of this new set of standards that have been set out by the federal government that universities will be required to adhere to from next year.
1: Bridget Fitzgerald there at the Royal Commission hearing in Melbourne. One Nation leader Pauline Hanson has been slammed for claiming that it's quite known that Muslims in Australia were prominent among people ripping off the NDIS. The comments came on a podcast hosted by a far-right activist and convicted criminal, Tommy Robinson, during a visit to the UK last week, a visit for a federal parliamentarian itself coming under scrutiny. Here's Alexandra Humphreys.
4: Oi, I am sat in London. I have the great pleasure of meeting a lady I've looked up to for years. There's some people...
5: Controversial podcaster Tommy Robinson opened his latest episode with praise for the woman sitting opposite him, Australian One Nation leader Pauline Hanson. The senator recorded an hour-long interview with the extreme far-right figure who served prison time for offences including assault, fraud and contempt of court. During the wide-ranging discussion with the man whose real name is Stephen Yaxley Lennon, Ms. Hanson blamed the end of the White Australia policy for sparking social tensions.
6: Well, it started in 1973 with Gough Whitlam. So they opened up and got rid of the White Australia policy. Then they started bringing in the different migrants.
5: She then claimed many migrants had started coming to Australia for the welfare system or National Disability Insurance Scheme without providing evidence.
6: We've got nearly 800,000 on. It's costing us $53 billion now a year.
7: You've got 800,000. Is there any way of finding out the nationality of those people or the origin of
6: countries? A lot of them are ripping the system off who are a lot from the Muslim areas and they're getting on the scheme. But there's a lot of Aussies too, other Aussies, so I'm not just going to pick them out. But it is quite known that in the Muslim streets, you've got quite a lot in that street who are on the NDIS scheme.
5: It's an assertion Health Minister Mark Butler was quick to reject.
8: I've never received any advice that there's any particular breakdown in nationality or religious background on the NDIS that is different to the usual breakdown in the population. So I'm not sure where Ms. Hanson is getting her figures from, but they've never been provided to me as the Minister for Disabilities and the Minister for the NDIS. I suspect they don't exist.
9: What it says about Pauline Hanson is that she has zero credibility and even worse, zero policy.
5: Jamel Keir is the secretary of the Lebanese Muslim Association, the custodians of the Lekemba Mosque.
9: They're flogging the same old dead horse that they keep on flogging. Nothing surprising comes out of her mouth anymore. Every time she spits out that same old, you know, vile, venomous rubbish about the Muslim community, it's dog whistling. It's signalling to the far right and the racist elements within our society to come out and be vocal, as if somehow they represent the majority of Australians, which clearly they don't.
5: While Ms. Hanson has been out of the country, her One Nation colleague Malcolm Roberts has been under fire for sharing an anti-Semitic image. Mr. Keir says One Nation is trying to fuel division.
9: I believe that Australians are a sound, reasonable people who can make up the judgment that we do not want to go down the path of a racist redneck country.
5: It's not the only controversy to come from Ms. Hanson's overseas trip. She was also photographed poolside in Sicily with mining magnate Gina Rinehart. It's led Barnaby Joyce to defend his boss and deny claims of internal tensions within the party. Paul Kelly is editor-at-large with The Australian.
10: This performance in this recent overseas trip is quite extraordinary. I mean, here she is cavorting with the convicted criminal, thug and racist Tommy Robinson in the UK. Then she's off to Sicily having a bit of a break with Gina Rinehart while lecturing the Australian people about cost of living pressures. I think what we're starting to see is the unravelling of One Nation. I think the One Nation vote will fall.
5: Senator Hanson also used the podcast to discuss the possibility that her daughter Lee could take over leadership of One Nation, saying while she doesn't believe in nepotism, Lee has potential. Lee Hansen has previously run unsuccessfully for a Senate seat in Tasmania.
1: Alexandra Humphreys reporting there. Rideshare service Uber has abolished its policy of charging extra for providing support to passengers who need assistance. Advocates say the backlash Uber received before backing down should serve as a warning to other businesses that no one should pay extra just because they need extra assistance. For more, National Disability Affairs reporter Naz Campanella.
11: It might seem hard to believe that in this day and age, a person who is blind can still have their guide dog refused entry onto transport. But for Scott Grimley, it's become all too common. He's been refused 19 Uber trips in recent years for travelling with his guide dog, Dudley. And the 54-year-old was stunned when the ride-sharing company introduced additional fees for a service supporting people like him.
12: Why would I want to use a service if they're just going to charge us extra for nothing?
11: The company introduced a $5 fee for Uber Assist in May.
12: It was discriminatory and it's going to be more of a burden on people with a disability to pay out even more money to go the same distance as everybody else.
11: Uber Assist launched in 2015 as one of the company's rideshare options. It provides what the company describes as curb-to-curb support. This could include assistance to get in and out of the car and help storing mobility aids in the boot. When it added the $5 fee, Uber said the extra charge would improve reliability and reduce wait times, while also recognising the care drivers took in supporting passengers. But in the face of growing criticism, Managing Director Emma Foley has today confirmed the additional fee is being scrapped. It comes as she met with key disability groups who argued imposing the surcharge was not the right approach.
13: What we didn't properly account for was the additional financial burden that it placed on riders with disabilities. And so now it's our responsibility to figure out how to address those reliability challenges through a fairer mechanism.
11: Last month, Uber told the ABC that in implementing this surcharge, it had consulted with accessibility experts and people with disability. Guide Dogs Australia and Vision Australia told the ABC they had not been consulted about the service or the additional fee. But that changed. Tamara Sarant is from Guide Dogs Australia and says various groups, including hers, met with Uber last week.
14: People with disability shouldn't pay more to get the same as everyone else when it comes to services. It's now our community's win that they've reversed this decision.
11: Scott Grimley said even when he booked an Uber Assist ride, he still experienced refusals. He says he didn't feel the additional fee reflected a superior service, so when it was introduced, he began avoiding using the company's services altogether. He says Uber's backflip puts other businesses on notice that no one should be charged for needing support.
12: It just comes across as a bit offensive, a bit insulting, it's unjust, it's unfair. And you think, why should I even try and be part of a community that clearly doesn't want me to participate?
11: Uber has come under fire in recent time, including settling a disability discrimination case without admitting liability, brought by a blind woman who alleged she was refused more than 30 rides because she was travelling with her guide dog. Ms Foley says the rideshare company apologises to the disability community.
13: We absolutely should have listened more and consulted more broadly, and that's absolutely a learning that we'll be taking away from this.
1: That's Emily Foley, the Managing Director of Uber Australia and New Zealand, Naz Campanella reporting. Well, finally today, Big Ted, Little Ted, Jemima, and of course, my favourite Humpty, all household names for 60 years now. The ABC program Play School is marking 60 years of entertaining and educating generations of children from the baby boomers through generations X, Y, and Z, and back to the other end of the alphabet for generations Alpha and Beta. So what's been the success behind Play School? Nick Grimm spoke with children's expert Dr. Joanne Orlando, who spent years working behind the scenes at Play School as a writer.
15: Open wide, come inside, it's Play School.
16: It's constantly keeping up with how Australia is changing.
17: There's a bear in there.
16: But I think one of the interesting things is that they've kept really traditional toys, and I think that's part of it. I think that's why parents still like it, because there's still things like a teddy bear and a doll, and I think that really takes us back to our own childhood. So I think that's part of why we think of it in such a kind of favourable and warm way.
17: There's a bear in there.
18: and a chair as well.
19: What was your time with Play School like?
16: It was great. Play School was always kind of my dream job, you know, writing the Play School shows. So I was very fortunate to get a go, particularly for someone who hasn't written for TV before. So I was there for 8 years. You know, a lot of people think, when I would tell people that I was a writer for Play School, they go, what, they actually write those shows? Don't they just kind of turn up in front of the camera and play with the toys?
20: Little Ted was feeling much better now.
21: Okay, well, let's see what everyone's brought. What have you brought, Humpty?
16: It was the opposite, actually. It was kind of a very grueling, high-quality process. Each show, each absolute episode had a lot of layers of quality control, making sure it was creative, fun, good for TV, educationally sound, like had everything that it required. So I would write the show. So I would come up with all the ideas, the creative ideas. You know, we'll get Big Ted to do this, or we read this story, we'll sing this song, we'll do this kind of fun science experiment. So coming up with the base ideas of the show and writing the show in draft, and then it would go to a team of executive producer, multiple producers, the actors. We would all kind of go through these ideas and unpack them, critique them. It was a pretty grueling process.
22: Then it's ready, Teddy, off we go.
19: So did that sort of rigour that was applied, is that perhaps why it's lasted so long and been so successful?
16: Yeah, well, yeah, absolutely. The quality control means it is educational and fun at the same time, and it is great and fun to watch as a child.
23: You sing in the bath?
16: Oh, there's also a lot of quality control around actually presenting TV for young children. So how do you write a show for a three-year-old? You know, there are particular things you need to do, not only in the kind of content, like the songs and dances and things, but also in the way it's filmed, the kind of language that's used for the child. And also, you know, the actors directly talk to the child, like they're there standing right in front of them, getting them to engage. That's also a big part of the success to Play School.
18: Oh, we all walk the wibbly wobbly walk.
19: It's probably pretty hard, I'd imagine, to summarise how big an influence Play School has had on modern Australia. How would you have a go at answering that question?
16: I think everyone knows what the show is. I think people have a very, very fond memory of Play School and watching it as a child. And I know a lot of parents I talk to, they're just really happy with their child watching it because they know it's wholesome, you know, it's good quality, it's for Australian children living here, all different kinds of families. So it kind of ticks all the boxes. It's just a good quality early childhood show.
19: And, of course, when you talk about parents, a lot of them would have watched the show themselves and increasingly grandparents as well.
16: Yeah, that's it. It has become part of the Australian family life, hasn't it?
24: Well, there's lots of running and jumping through the windows today.
18: Oh, well, let's have a look.
16: And I think one of the good things about Play School now is they're not trying to sell you anything as part of the show. I think we're all just getting a little bit tired of content that's constantly trying to sell to us or sell to our children.
25: OK, we are recording. Here we go, nice and quiet, and action.
21: Wait, we're here for the potluck picnic too.
16: But I think this kind of form of content, I think that the idea that it stood the test of time for 60 years says something. You know, we all want for our children, for them to be kind of engaging with ideas that are really wholesome, that are good quality, that help them to learn language, help them to read, help them to spark their imagination. That's not going away. I think we'll still want that of our children in 60 years' time. So I wouldn't be surprised if Play School is still around then.
18: It's Play School.
1: Let's hope she's right. Children's expert Dr. Joanne Orlando. She was speaking with Nick Grimm there. And that's all from the World Today team this week. The program's supervising producer is Matt Bamford. Associate producer is Barney Porter. And technical production by Joram Toth, Nick Drakoulis and Dave Lawford. I'll be back at the same time on Monday. I hope you have a great weekend. I'm Andy Park. See you then.

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1: The reigning premiers are coming to town on Saturday night. Can West Coast cause an almighty upset against the Hungry Lions? Catch all the action on ABC Sport from 20 past 5.
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4: Thanks for having me. A bit of a gateway to the weekend. We will Friday afternoon and Saturday breakfast tomorrow together. A long time ago, my neighbour called me and I could hear a kind of strangled sound coming out of her. It was clear she was having trouble breathing. I didn't know if I should hang up and call emergency services, but eventually it became clear she couldn't breathe because she was laughing so hard. She'd been married for a long time, and you know what that's like. She'd just got off the poisons information line because her husband had mistaken the dog's worming tablets for a Panadol and didn't know if he was about to start barking at the postman or die. Having established that he would be fine and free of heartworm for the foreseeable future, my beautiful neighbour nearly died laughing. I wonder if you have stories like that in your pocket. Doing the wrong thing at the right time. The dog medication instead of human. Salt in the cake instead of sugar. Petrol in the car instead of diesel. I've done that one. Over to you, the well-intended but fallible human beings of afternoons. Tell me about the wrong thing at the right time. What have you done? A bit of a cock-up, you know, no one dies. 1300 221 0025 or 0437 221 0025. Shortly you're going to meet a father and son team who have made it less likely that you'll take the dog's worming tablet when it should have been your statins. That story shortly and tons of other fun for the rest of this Friday edition of Afternoons.
0: 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Weather.
4: With Carrie Cox.
5: Hello, Amber, on a Friday.
4: Hey, have you ever done the wrong thing at the right time?
5: Oh, plenty of times. But the one that immediately came to mind when we were talking about this morning is I used to do a bit of running about 400 years ago when my knees worked. And I would go on an early morning run, and therefore I was kind of getting dressed in the dark. And I brushed my teeth with deep heat.
4: Oh, no. Ow!
5: Yeah, it really hurt. You can't get that taste out of your mouth.
4: Deep heat. And it's, I mean, the only thing worse, this is, and I'm going to say it,
5: oh,
4: you
5: God.
4: Know what I'm like.
5: Yep.
4: The only thing worse than that might have been the hemorrhoid cream.
5: Hey? Oh, my God.
4: Which is, I only thought of the way of not saying the brand name, and the brand name is infinitely worse.
5: Infinitely worse.
4: You know?
5: No. Yep. Yeah, no, I can picture it. Yuck. Yeah. But it was painful, so I just didn't, I didn't run that day. I probably gave up then, actually.
4: Stayed home and cried.
5: Yeah. But lots of stories like that. And I love, we thought it would be great to throw it out there and hear from people. And I love the way you described it because we don't want to limit it to, you know, dog medication and deep heat in your mouth. It could be anything. Right thing, wrong time.
4: I made a cake back when 31 years ago, son at kindy, there was a lottery. You either got to take the washing home, like the little hand towels and stuff, or you got to bake the cake. And you won the cake.
5: Oh, wow.
4: And then you had to bake the cake for the next weekend. And I went all out on presentation and I wrapped
5: it
4: up.
5: So unlike you.
4: So unlike me to grandiose gestures. I've grown out of them now. Made a giant bow out of greaseproof paper. Problem being, forgot to put sugar in the cake. And so then the next week, which I hadn't even realised at that point because I was delirious, but the next week when I was standing there, the other mother, who should have known better, said, oh, that cake wasn't very nice. It was like it didn't have sugar in it because it didn't. Because it didn't.
5: I mean, and why do people feel the need to be so honest? It was like at Christmas time when someone who looks very much like my mother-in-law said... said to her son, oh, I forgot to tell you, Trev, those potatoes yesterday, they lacked flavour. Oh. I mean, honestly, why do we need to know at that point? We all tasted them.
4: Yeah. I used to say that a certain person looks like my mother, lacked the vortex between the brain and the mouth, and how did it come?
5: Yes, but maybe I'm becoming a bit like that myself too. Maybe it's an age thing.
4: Happens to us all. Here we've got one. Mark, I better read this before. Oh, no.
5: Is it bad?
4: They're coming in. Dark night camping, drunk, grab a handful of peanuts and didn't know the bag was full of ants. 10 seconds. Oh, Mark.
5: That's a good one.
4: Oh, yeah.
5: That'll be hard to top, actually.
4: Oh, okay, there's another one. I don't know if I can read it out. In they come, 0437 221 0025. How's the weather, Carrie?
5: There is weather. It is cloudy. Very high chance of showers, most likely in the afternoon and early evening. Chance of a thunderstorm in the afternoon. Light winds becoming northerly, 15 to 25 k in the early afternoon, and then tending northwesterly in the late afternoon. The predicted top is 20 degrees, and we'll see, we're nearly there by the way, we'll see a low overnight of 13. Then looking ahead to tomorrow, cloudy, very high chance of showers again, most likely in the early morning. Winds northwesterly 15 to 20 k's, tending westerly 20 to 30 k's in the early morning, and then becoming light in the late afternoon, and we'll see a top of 18. And then because it's the weekend, let's look ahead to Sunday as well. It'll be partly cloudy. High chance of showers, most likely in the morning and afternoon, so that means all day. Light winds and 18 again for a maximum. But right now in Perth, it's 19.9 degrees.
0: 102.5 ABC Perth.
5: Just traffic. A little bit happening out there, Amber. There's a crash on the Kwinana Freeway northbound before Millpoint Road at South Perth. The centre lane is blocked. Towing services are on site, so be careful in that area. Allow for safe merging. That's it.
6: Thank you for that, Carrie Cox. Keep your stories coming in 0437 221025 or 1300 221025. You could say you kind of fumbled it when it came down to the wire. Next, you're going to hear from a father and son team who saw a problem going on with mum and grandma and they fixed it. They've done something really brilliant that will just minimise you taking the dog's medication instead of your own. Here's Hame.

0: If you are living with a daily medication regime, you'll know that you cannot understate the importance of getting it right. It can get quite complex when you're juggling a few different meds, but thanks to a new app from an enterprising father and son team, this has become eminently manageable. In the meantime, I am asking you, when did you do the wrong thing at the right time? Kate, hello, what can you tell me?
1: How are you going? Well, it was quite a few years ago, probably I was about in my mid-20s, got home with a group of people after, you know, sort of being out and about and partying all night, and a shared house in the back of Fremantle somewhere, nothing to eat but a had a bit of popcorn, like unpopped popcorn. So I said to everyone, don't worry, I will cook us up a big bowl of popcorn, we'll be fine. Little did I realise when I was cooking the popcorn, I was using the chili oil that another flatmate was fermenting.
0: Oh.
1: So I made this big, when I'm saying like a big, huge bowl, like a massive bowl of popcorn, put it in front of, you know, these half a dozen people who were starving, and they just went for it and they were shoving into their mouths.

0: taking in the devil's lettuce before this event?
1: Oh, I don't know. It does seem like that, yes. And it was about 2 o'clock in the morning. But no, I honestly think it was the only thing we had to eat in the house.
0: Absolutely brilliant. Thank you for telling me that story. What a great story that was. Keep them coming. 1300 221 0025. I have potions, pills and unguents in my daily routine. And for a while, the cardboard prescription folder in the cupboard was a satisfactory way of finding my scripts before heading to the pharmacy. I think I have a few Webster packs that were put in the wrong drawers and failed as a system for me. The introduction of e-scripts has sent me into a new phase of what the heck and how the why. And I have a premonition that it's only going to get worse. In Brett Christian's reliable and esteemed publication, The Subiaco Post, a delightful story today about a problem meeting a solution. A father and son inventing a solution for a family member. I am pleased to introduce you to medical student Rishi Yogesan and his dad, Professor Yogi Yogesan, who is Notre Dame University's Chair of Digital Health and Telemedicine. Thanks for coming in, you guys.
2: Thank you, Amber.
0: Tell me about the problem. You set out to solve a problem for a family member. What was the issue?
2: So essentially, we had a managing medication issue. So with my mom and my grandma, they always, you know, forget their scripts, don't know how many scripts are left or don't know when the expiry date is. And I realized that was an issue. So I was like, why not just make an app for my mom and grandma so it makes it easier? And then I made that app. Mom and grandma were using it. It went really well. And then I was like, oh, why not? We just release it to the public, see what happens. Got it onto the iOS store, got it onto the Android store. And then it went crazy. A bunch of Australians loved the idea.
0: I want more details on this. Like, mum and gran, what is going on there? Tell me what, because I don't believe you for a second that you just sat there as a son, observed this behaviour and said, I can think of a solution. There must have been conversations before that. Yogi, you tell me.
3: Yeah, I think we have been monitoring. I mean, I used to buy for my wife and my mother the medications, and I go to the pharmacy and found out that it is expired already. So we had to immediately call the GP and try to get another script. It's not easy. So that's why we have been thinking, both of us, and we came up with this idea of building a simple, user-friendly, even for older people like my mother, 90 years old. And that's what we developed, and it's got speech control, voice control. So the people can talk to the app, and it will bring in prescriptions, and what it will tell you when it is expiring. And
0: I want to get to the ins and outs of how it works in a second. So, if you were to describe to me in a really simple and basic way, the problem is.
2: So it was the problem we found out was it was a system issue, like a software issue. So essentially there's like a few medication management apps out there that my mom and my grandma used before, but it wasn't like user-friendly. It was quite complicated. They always would send like their e-scripts or scripts on SMS, and it'd be so complicated because there's so many SMSs. And we realized, well, this is quite a big issue. And then as a result of that, my grandma and my mom would forget their medication.
0: And that's dangerous for them, right?
2: Very dangerous. So for example, with my grandma, she has epilepsy. So with her missing medications, not good at all. She needs to take an AM medication and a PM medication at a certain time every day. So if she forgets it, then she gets a fit or a seizure. So we were like, how can we help this? Because she was getting a few seizures, forgetting the medications and as such. So we created this app. It gives you reminders. It gives you...
0: Hold on, because I'm going to get to the ins and outs of it shortly. I'm really interested.
2: So if she forgets it, then she gets a fit or a seizure. So we were like, how can we help this? Because she was getting a few seizures, forgetting the medications and as such. So we created this app. It gives you reminders. It gives you...
0: Hold on, because I'm going to get to the ins and outs of it shortly. I'm really interested in the personal story because even though, I mean, I'm probably as old as your mum, I'm not sure. I don't think I'm as old as your gran, but I do take medications morning and night. Not such serious consequences for me, though, if I don't take them. And one of the things that I feel is going on, my kids have left home. It's just my husband and I and my very annoying dog. I have bandwidth at the moment to remember that sort of stuff, whereas in the past,
4: yeah,
0: I didn't. I'll be honest about it. I take anti-anxiety medication.

0: fashion. And if you stop taking that stuff, you know, if you forget for a few days, the consequences of that can be quite serious.
1: Exactly, yeah.
0: And I used to find myself going, what's going on with me? What's changed? And I'd try and work backwards and go, oh, maybe it's that, you know. And without an app like this, without a, you know, it's better than a Webster pack.
1: Yes.
0: So you decide to develop an app and you try it with mum and granny. What was the feedback they gave you from the beginning, the prototype?
2: Originally, they loved the idea.
0: Yeah.
2: They loved the prototype. There was a few mistakes, few errors here and there with the coding that we needed to fix that my mom and grandma were able to figure out. And after we fixed those errors, fixed all those things, yeah, we were, yeah.
1: And also the app have the family profile. So I can have my wife's, my children. So I know what is their prescription expiring, when it is expiring. So I have in my one app that all entire family details.
0: So it's like a Netflix subscription.
1: Absolutely, yeah.
0: This is what Rishi
1: profile,
0: needs.
1: Different
0: this is
1: profiles.
0: What Yogi needs. Okay. And so then you get it up and running. It's what am I trying to say? It's not, does it like, does something ring at you when it's time to take the thing? Like it's another
1: Absolutely.
0: Beeping thing?
1: It's very persistent reminders.
0: Okay.
1: So even Apple gave us permission to provide consistent reminders even when it is on mute or do not disturb, it will still, the reminders pop up and alert. So that is, we had to get a special approval from Apple, which we got it. And that is ours. And also it changed the colors of the screen from blue, yellow. And if it is 1 hour, then it's red color. So it's urgent. So you have to take the tablet.
0: My guests in the studio are Rishi Yogisan and his dad, Professor Yogi Yogisan, talking about an app they've come up with to combat the issue of forgetting to take your medications at the right time or your script running out. Roscoe says, e-script, what the hell is that? Paper scripts tell me I'm low on meds. Roscoe, I know what you mean. And I went looking for a prescription recently. I was like, where is it? And forgot that it had been texted to me. And the girl, I hate telling you this, the girl at the pharmacy was like, here's the search function in your phone. And so now I do remember that. But like you say, there are so many texts and so many medications on there, getting through, finding out the right one, blah, blah, blah. It's all really complicated. So does the actual prescription exist on the app?
1: Yes.
2: Yes. So even if it's an e-script, it automatically does it through the app. So as soon as you get a text from the pharmacy or wherever that your e-script's ready, you just go into the app and it just automatically there for you. And as well, paper scripts, all you got to do is just scan it and it lists out all the information, expiry date, how many scripts are left, all of that information.
1: Dosage. How many tablets.
2: Everything's already listed out there for you.
0: How long did it take you to build it?
2: Took around 2 to 3 months, I would say. Is that about right? 2 to 3 months? Yeah, around that much.
0: You're a medical student.
2: Yes. So I'm currently at Curtin University and I'm studying medicine. Yeah.
0: So not coding?
2: No, not coding. It was a bit of fun though, originally when I first started like coding, because I was learning it through for free online using a free online MIT lectures.
0: Yeah.
2: And I learned Python through there. And yeah, pretty much that's it.
0: And so you have mum and granny trialing it. And then at what point can you put it out to a more broad group of people to use it to say perhaps this needs fixing? Like who else trialed it?
1: Yeah, I think when we have given to some of our friends to test it out as well. But when we saw that there's so much demand and the app turned out to be really beautiful, nice user interface and everything, then we released into Apple and they approved, and then Google Play, they approved as well. And now people are downloading from even rural Tasmania, Darwin,
2: rural areas,
1: Esperance, everywhere.
2: Guildford.
0: Tell me about what it's like being the favourite child.
2: Well, I've got an older sister.
0: Yeah.
2: Are
0: you going to fight to the death for favourite child? I think you're winning at the moment.
2: Nah, I actually don't think it would be me. I think it would be my sister, honestly.
0: Why?
2: She's quite hardworking. She's very dedicated. I don't know. She's quite on her stuff, I guess. But I'm sort of still figuring it out, which I'll figure it out eventually.
0: What's your mum's name?
2: My mum's name's Sharma.
0: Sharma?
2: Yeah.
0: When he gets home tonight, tell him he's the favourite son. There's the photograph of you two in the Subiaco Post. I don't think I've seen a more radiantly proud dad in my life. What's it like working with your son?
1: Oh, it's really, I think he got some background in business as well, marketing, and so that helped as well to promote the app in the Google Ads and Apple Ads. So it's really helped both of us to work together, and we never fought. It went very well.
0: Is it a free app?
2: So to download it is free. There's free versions. 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However, obviously with the app, there's a lot of ongoing costs, like per monthly cost, little monthly costs for us. So we do charge for the premium. We are charging $4.99 a month, so $5 a month, or $40 a year.
0: And tell me what it's called.
2: It's called MediRemind.
0: MediRemind.
2: Yeah. And the cost is practically almost like how much we're running it for. So how much we're charging is how much we're practically running it for.
1: Less than a coffee.
0: Are you a bit surprised by all of this?
1: Yeah, we didn't expect it at all. I mean, even our website is, about 100,000 people have gone through last 4 weeks, which we didn't expect, and most of them from US as well. So we didn't expect that at all. And we got some free tools like calculating PBS pricing for medications, and also we got a safety net calculator. So we put some free tools so people come in.
2: Just to increase the traffic organically, and then that increased it pretty well.
0: I am so glad that Brett Christian found you and put you in his newspaper so that I could drag you into the studio and see you face to face. What a joy and a delight. Thank you, Rishi and Yogi, for coming in, and congratulations on your brilliant app.
1: Thank you, Amber. So, yeah.
3: Hi, it's Trevor Chappell. I'm retiring from the ABC, but first, a party. 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
0: It is 6 minutes away from 1 o'clock here on 102.5 ABC Radio Perth, and we've just had Rishi and Yogi, his dad Yogi, in the studio talking about the app that they developed to fix the situation of forgetting to take your meds, taking the right meds at the right time for mum and grandma who has epilepsy. So very important that she takes the right medication at the right time. And so I've been asking you when you did the right thing at the wrong time. Well, I'll get to some of your texts in a sec, but I can let you know about a bit of traffic. There's been a crash on the Roy Highway westbound after Carroll Avenue in Jandakot. Traffic there has been reduced to a single lane. Emergency services and towing are on site. Traffic's heavy on approach. Proceed with caution around there. Also, there is a breakdown on the Mitchell Freeway southbound before Mounts Bay Road in the Perth CBD. Vehicle in right emergency lane, traffic slow on approach. Another breakdown on the Kwinana Freeway northbound after South Terrace in South Perth. The left lane is partially blocked. Traffic is also heavy on approach around there. And another crash on the Kwinana Freeway northbound before Millpoint Road, South Perth. So sounds like it might be a good idea to avoid all of those areas. Keep your ears peeled and we will keep you up to date on that. Lindsay says his pharmacy app already does all of that. And Mike says he names another one, says it's free, probably not as comprehensive. And, a few others suggesting the same thing. I think it's all worth investigating, isn't it? But I think what I liked about that gorgeous story was father and son coming together to work out how to fix a problem for their family, you know, and not really even aiming to change the landscape in that field, just really wanting to help mum and granny. And then finding that lots of other people wanted that as well. So keep telling me the right thing at the wrong thing at the right time. Michael in Kelmscott says, in 1991, I was struggling with a hangover. My wife left for work as a nurse at Royal Perth. She told me to take two Baroccas. I took two and washed them down with a glass of milk. Oh, no. We all know how this is going to end. Within seconds, there were pink bubbles foaming out of my nostrils and mouth. I rang my wife thinking I had a stomach ulcer. She said, "You're supposed to dissolve them," and hung up on me. Oh, Michael, I really feel for you. I think I remember drinking a Barocca once and there was just a little chunk of it left at the end and it got stuck at the back of my throat. And I made very strange noises for a while there. We are heading towards 1 o'clock and we will cross to the newsroom shortly. Before we get to that, here's the Easy Beats.

0: The easy beats there with a heart out on that tune. It is 1 minute away from 1 o'clock in the news. Lots of your stories coming in. Jen says, hi Amber. Many years ago, my beautiful aunt accidentally mistook a can of red enamel spray paint for her deodorant. Funny and horrific in equal measure. This one, me old mate Jenny Nelson says, when medicine measurement changed from teaspoon to mils, my mum read 5 mils for the cough medicine and decided it was 5 teaspoons. After teaspoon 3, it tasted dreadful, but she kept on spooning it. Jenny then slept for about 10 hours, but when she woke, apparently she was over the cold. She was around 9 or 10 years old, drugging your kids. Coming up after the news, a book that's called The Cats of Australia. Don't sing the jingle. Don't get it in your head. That's after one.
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3: Good afternoon, Brianna Shepherd with ABC Radio News. Two additional cases of H5 bird flu have been confirmed in WA, bringing the total detections to 10 across the state. The Department of Primary Industries confirmed a presumed positive detection in a petrel found at Seabird in the Shire of Gingin and a petrel found in Denmark at Parry Beach. They say testing was unable to sequence the virus to definitively determine the H5 strain, and the department is taking a precautionary approach in treating them as positive detections. The department says there has been a total of 130 negative test results recorded across WA. The state's peak mining body says yesterday's strike action in the Pilbara shows unions are out of step with workers. Unionised BHP workers at the company's Port Hedland operations walked off the job as part of protected industrial action. BHP says union claims of disruption at the port by the strike are incorrect. Chamber of Minerals and Energy Chief Executive Aaron Morey says only a very small portion of union workers walked off.
4: They were hoping for greater disruption and more people to work off the job. Despite that, I'm still concerned about the message it sends around the world. I'm still concerned about the impact on productivity.
3: Telstra's CEO continues to face questions before the inquiry in Canberra into the company's 000 service outages. Business reporter Adelaide Miller has more.
5: Telstra has confirmed it will not be providing compensation to all its members affected by the national outage last week. CEO Vicky Brady says because the outage was intermittent, the telco wants to prioritise those who were greatly affected, which she believes will mainly be provided in the form of a credit to their bill. So far, Telstra confirms about $100,000 has been paid in financial compensation, with about 8,000 claims lodged. The telco regulator is still due to face questions.
3: There are concerns a data gap when it comes to domestic and family violence could be influencing how agencies intervene to help victims. Domestic violence death reviews are considered to be the most comprehensive source of information detailing how violence escalates and which interventions could prevent deaths, but advocates say the service is under-resourced. The alleged murders of 4 women and girls in just 4 days is prompting calls for more research and better funding. Griffith University criminology professor Molly Dragovitz says the reviews could help save lives.
6: Without the input from non-government agencies participating on those committees, we can lose the information about what are pragmatic ways to intervene when domestic violence is detected or reported.
3: The Royal Commission on Anti-Semitism and Social Cohesion has confirmed it will examine a controversial protest at the Sydney Opera House held in 2023. The Royal Commission's 7th hearing block in August will focus on protests and policing, including the Opera House protest held 2 days after the Hamas attack on Israel. The protest, which featured offensive chants including "Where's the Jews?", drew significant criticism from New South Wales authorities. Overseas now, and Iranian state media is reporting 7 people have been killed in the latest round of US strikes. Here's Ali Crew.
7: The US says its forces have completed a 6th consecutive night of strikes on dozens of Iranian military targets. Iran state media is reporting American missiles struck close to the island of Keshem near the Strait of Hormuz, as well as in Bandar Abbas and Bushehr, the site of a nuclear power plant, while a number of people were killed in strikes on bridges in the town of Bandar Khamir in the country's south. Tehran has countered with missiles and drones targeted at US military bases in neighbouring states. In Qatar, authorities warned people to take shelter as a barrage of Iranian missiles targeted the nation. Iran also targeted Bahrain and Kuwait.
8: A large landslide has buried houses in China's southwest. China correspondent Alison Horne has the details.
9: China's state media is reporting the large landslide hit the mountainous region of Chongqing in the country's southwest early this morning. The reports say several residential buildings have been damaged, homes are buried, and people are still trapped under the rubble. Any fatality numbers are not yet known, but social media vision shows buildings buried under dirt and large rock boulders, with people running away from the scene. Alison Horne, ABC News, Beijing.
8: Western Australia's weather: showers southwest of Carnarvon to Israelite Bay. In Perth, a very high chance of showers, most likely this afternoon and early this evening. Right now in town, it's 20 degrees, ABC News.
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0: And thank you to Frank in Winthrop, who points out that a promo for the Drive program today, Friday, before the news was covering yesterday's program. Frank, I wish I had a prize to give you. That was very astute listening, and it's good to know. Marty is on the ball. She knew what I was getting at. A book called The Cats of Australia. Don't get it in your head. There are stories in our archives that sit there quietly until someone goes looking for them, until there's a spark that makes a historian wonder to herself, I wonder what people thought of cats in 19th century Australia. I had a quick look in Trove, which is a good thing to do, and I found this little gem in Kalgoorlie's Western Argus from April 1922. It said, 37 cats residing in the city of Liege were taken in bags 20 miles into the country. They were liberated at 2 o'clock in the afternoon. At 12 minutes to 7 o'clock on the same afternoon, one of them reached home. Within 24 hours, the remainder had been accounted for. A proposal was then made to establish a regular system of cat communication between Liege and the surrounding villages, but the project came to nothing. Shortly, you're going to meet a creature called Humpy Kai Kai.

0: and possibly discover the origin story for Crazy Cat Ladies, a chitty chat about kitty cats coming up.
1: On ABC Perth and WA, it's time for karaoke.
0: I've got to say, the look on her face, like it's happiness. If we could bottle the look on your face when that's playing, we would cure depression, I reckon, Carrie Cox.
2: So much joy in that little sting.
0: So much joy. How'd you go today? I wonder what the subject could be.
2: Well, speaking of cats, Amber, I recently had a parenting breakthrough when I realised, or more accurately, I decided that one of my children, and I won't mention which one, is actually a cat. So once I made this, let's call it a framing decision, I was instantly relieved of the sadness I feel when this child seems to ignore me. Their aloofness is no longer an affront to me, I've decided, but it's just evidence of their garden variety catness. And because cats can't help being indifferent and occasionally obnoxious and rude, they're cats. They can't help it, right?
0: Okay.
2: And whether you love them or hate them, they don't care.
0: It's a cat.
2: They don't care. So I'm sharing this because you're about to have that chat with a woman who has written a fascinating book about the history of cats in this country.
0: And don't say what it's called.
2: How our relationship with them has changed over time. And the irony, of course, being is that cats wouldn't even notice how our relationship with them has changed over time. What relationship?
0: They don't care.
2: What cat laws? Mm-hmm. Get off my couch. And so today I thought I'd extend this chat to karaoke. Today we want songs about cats. Now you might be thinking that's too limiting, Carrie. After Tom Jones, What's New Pussycat? What else is there?
0: Dicko's already.
2: Good. And Tony not long after. But look, get Googling, get creative, and you can be as cat adjacent as you like. Because, you know, cats they're lions and tigers, and it might be in the song or it might be in the name of the artist. Maybe it's a singer who looks like a cat.
0: Oh, yeah.
2: Have you ever thought that about Ed Sheeran? Kind of looks like a little tabby ginger.
0: He does. You're right.
2: Mm-hmm. That'd even make the cut. Literal or lateral. I'll give you some examples to kick us off, Amber.
3: The cats

0: That's
1: like that.
0: Catfish Rain by Alex Lloyd and the Pigram Brothers.
1: Ah.
0: And then this one. And one more for the road.
1: If this can't win.

0: gonna go.
1: There you go. So you wanted to do it. Carrie Cox. She's the absolute best, especially on a Friday afternoon. I can't believe I get to hang out with these lovely people in here. We're going to be talking about a book that's called The Cats of Australia, and that's going to earworm you all the way through to Sunday. And I apologise for that, but it's going to be a very good and fun conversation about historical cats.

0: It is a quarter past one here on 102.5 ABC Radio Perth, and the theme for karaoke today, cats, on account of the fact we will be speaking to a historian, the author of a book called The Cats of Australia, examining how cats got here, what we thought about them way back when, and maybe an origin story for the crazy cat long cat lady. So song suggestions coming in. Vicky in Bull Creek says Phenomenal Cat by The Kinks. What's New Pussycat? Or Pussy Control by Prince, says Brett from Frio. How about the song from Top Cat the Cartoon, Left Field? Yeah, good idea, Roscoe. Mike from Mugs suggests Cool for Cats by Squeeze. Such a good, yeah, the Sweeney's doing naughty because they got the word to go. They get a gang of villains in the shed up at Heathrow. Yeah, it's pretty good, isn't it? I can't believe I'd do this job for a living. Are you even from WA if you don't have a Christian Fletcher hanging on a wall? He's one of the state's most celebrated landscape photographers, and he's going to tell us all about a wonderful example of collaborative creativity that's happening right now in the southwest. That's next.
1: Hey, it's just Mowboy. Me and some of my favourite people are putting on an hour of music, comedy and games with performances from Drifting Clouds and Baker Boy, That Blackfella Show. 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
0: I wonder if you haven't got enough to do in coming up with a song that's cat related, if I could give you something else to do. Send me a photo of your workstation, your workplace, your place of work. I don't care where it is. Could be a desk. You could be an actuary. You could be an accountant. You could be a grave digger. Send me a photo right now of your workplace and I'll try and guess what it is that you do. It could go very badly. I don't know. 0437 221025. It's pretty easy to send us a photograph. And the reason I say that is the wonderful event that is the Margaret River Region Open Studios Weekend is set to take place again this September. So if you're contemplating a Douth trip this spring, be sure to line it up with this major cultural event. One of the region's most celebrated artists is landscape photographer Christian Fletcher, who has been capturing the beauty of this state for more than three decades. From humble beginnings, Christian has carved out a highly successful career, and now a big part of his professional life is dedicated to lifting up other creatives. What a great thing to do. Christian, thank you for joining me on Afternoons today.
2: Oh, it was my pleasure. Thanks for having me on.
0: They say that art is usually a response to something far less creative. What was your move into photography a response to all those years ago?
2: I was working in the government as a clerk. And that's when I first got the inkling that maybe I should get into photography because I got a little camera. But I had this job where I was filling out forms, filing forms for 3 months straight. So I was in a little room that was probably 2 metres by 1 metre with no windows, fluorescent lighting, and that was my first real job in the government doing that. And after that, I realised that that sort of work was not for me. I was doing all the clerical work and stuff, and thought, no, there's going to be more to life than this. And it took quite a while to get out of Perth and down to Dunsborough, but that's when I started my career. It was back in 1990, I can think it was, yeah.
0: And even just hearing you say clerk then, like it's a word that we don't, I mean, maybe there are article clerks, but it's a job that doesn't exist anymore, isn't it?
2: Yeah, it probably doesn't because we had no computers back then, so everything was filed, everything was done on paper, everything was, we had a typing pool, you know, of all things. So, yeah.
0: I myself have worked in a typing pool. Between the two of us, we could get in a time machine and we could get jobs.
2: Yeah, well, they might come back. You never know, everything else is coming back, so maybe typing pools will come back as well.
0: Christian, when did you start calling yourself a photographer? Because it's never usually an overnight thing, is it?
2: Yeah, look, I'm a photographer. Actually, I always thought myself as a photographer, but I never thought of myself as an artist. And that took a while before I realised that I was, you know, creating some nice photos that could be considered art. You know, I think for the first 10 or 15 years, I had no idea what I was doing. I had no training at that stage. I basically had a camera, put some film in it because it was all film back then, and started working. And I was getting these commercial jobs. And I think the job that sort of sealed my fate was I had to go photograph Janet Holmes' court. And I was so nervous, and she was so lovely. She kind of made me relax and all that. But I had no idea what I was doing. And at that point, I thought, no, this is getting too serious. I need to go back to doing landscapes and taking pretty photos and selling them in a gallery. So that was how that all came about.
0: Do you look back on that now as someone who is established and is, you know, you've been doing this for 30 years, so that puts you at a certain age. Do you look back on that and go, oh my goodness, the chutzpah that it took to make that leap and even dare to try? Or were you always that kind of gutsy kind of person?
2: I've always been pretty motivated to achieve something, and I was going back through some old photos from when I was a young kid, and I was kind of doing things that were a little bit more creative, a little bit, I'd just go a little bit further than all my friends would, you know. I'd do things, and I was always looking for a pat on the back. So that's just my personality. I like to be congratulated for doing good, and which is, could be a good or bad thing, I don't know. But it certainly served me well. But and look, I've been doing this game. It's not a one person thing. It's definitely a team effort, and you know, I've met lots of really cool people along the way that have helped me with my work, and other people that have helped me with business and stuff like that. So, and of course, I married my wife, and she has been instrumental in making our business successful and pushing me as hard as she can before I break, you know, and then goes a little bit further than that even sometimes. So, yeah, you need a good team. So.
0: Christian, I asked people to stop what they were doing and send me a photograph of their workplace because Open River Studios is essentially taking place in your workplace. Before we get to what yours looks like, this has been so interesting. This person has sent me, so it's double computer, no, three. She's triple screening, and it looks like there's a bit of fruit toast on the desk and there are Excel documents. So I don't know what you use Excel documents. I never figured it out. Person says, it looks like they are protesting or they're into sustainable living. I can see a book that says no to nuclear and a banner tied on the stairs saying energy efficiency. We could definitely be friends there. Oh, Becky. There's a photo.

0: photograph of a church from my very, very good friend who comes on Saturday brekkie once a month, Becky with the Good Soul, yeah. aka the Reverend Beck Bitter. It's so fascinating to me to see people's workplaces. You will be opening up your workplace for Margaret River Studios, and you're collaborating with other artists. Tell me what you're doing.
1: Yeah, that's right. We've got 25 artists that interpret one of my photos, or 25 different photos of mine. So this is our fifth year of doing the event. It was my wife's brilliant idea, of course. I've got to give credit to her. And the idea is that they choose a selection of photos that I come up with. And that one photo that they choose, they have to interpret in their own artistic style, which, you know, might be glass making, it could be sculpture, painting, drawing, whatever. We've got a tattoo artist in it this year as well. So it's going to be quite, it's always really interesting. And the two pieces hang side by side in our gallery. So it's amazing. We get such great feedback because people are so intrigued to see what other artists come up with and how we can work together as a collaborative. It's like a must stop to when you go to come down for the MROS event. It's definitely one of the highlights, where you can see 25 different artists all at the same time, or 26 if you include me, I guess. So yeah,
0: absolutely include you. And I wonder if perhaps because your reputation is so established and so solid, that in inviting those artists to collaborate with you, they get to borrow a little bit of your shine, and you showing that work in your studio is introducing your fans to the work of other artists. Is that how it works?
1: Yeah. Absolutely. Yeah. It's like I think of it as a business card that they've got in the gallery. So people come in to the event and they'll see their work, and if they really love what they do, they'll go and look them up, because we put on the information we have there where you can find them and all that sort of stuff, and we talk about them and push the other artists. But that's something we've always been into, just creating a really good art community down here. And I mean, I've been given so much love and happiness over the years with my photography, and it's really nice to actually to feel like you're in a group of peers, like other artists. So I feel like I'm, you know, one of the gang instead of just being, you know, the guy with the camera. So yeah, it's nice. It's really good.
0: My guest is Christian Fletcher, who is a photographer, landscape photographer, well known and famous. And, you know, who are you if you haven't even got a Christian Fletcher on your walls? Christian, so it's inviting people into your studio. Do you have to vacuum and kind of put some flowers on the table in the lead up? What's the preparation like?
1: No. Well, I'm lucky. I don't have to do any of that. I just turn up and I just sit there at the counter and greet everyone as they come in, and just chat to them about my photos and whatever else they are interested in. So yeah, look, I actually work from home. That's where I do my editing and stuff, but I can edit at the gallery as well. Upstairs we do all our own printing and things, so I go up there and sit up there, and people can come and have a look at what I do and how I do it. But yeah, most of the time it's just sitting downstairs with a latte and just chatting to people as they come through. Very civilized.
0: Oh, that's so exciting. It's such a brilliant event. It's coming up in September. It's such a signature event, not just for the state, but specifically for the region. Christian, congratulations on the work that you're doing and for raising up other artists. I think it's just a sign of someone who is peaking, really, to be able to lend a bit of their shine to others. Thanks for having a chat with me on Afternoons.
1: Oh, no, my pleasure. Thank you. Thank you for having me on.
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0: And lots of you sending in your workplaces. I am enjoying it very much. Dave has a little bit of traffic for you. Hi, Dave.
4: Oh, yeah. Hello, Amber. Lots going on out there. Hello, Amber.
0: Hello.
4: Lots going on out there. Firstly, there's a breakdown that's being cleared at the Mitchell Freeway southbound before Mounts Bay Road, but traffic remains slow on approach. There's been a crash on Roe Highway westbound after Carroll Ave in Jandakot. That's been reduced to a single lane, and emergency services and towing are on site. Traffic is very heavy on approach, so please proceed with caution. There's a breakdown on Kwinana Freeway northbound after South Terrace near South Perth. The left lane is partially blocked, Traffic is heavy on approach back to Leach Highway, so drive with caution. And thanks very

0: very much to Lisa, who has texted in urging drivers to avoid the freeway with the traffic banked up as it is. Please drive with caution there. There is also a crash at Kwinana Freeway northbound before Mill Point Road in South Perth. Right lanes are closed by incident response and towing services are on site, obviously contributing to that heavy traffic back to Leach Highway. And Amber, just a reminder also, we're calling out for songs about cats for karaoke today.
1: We are, and lots of them are coming in too. How about Josie and the Pussycats? Real Wild Child goes off, says Roscoe. Dave, thanks for that. Sounds like it's probably a safe time to stay indoors, not try and get anywhere else until all of that traffic has cleared. And we will certainly keep you on top of that here on Afternoons on 102.5 ABC Radio Perth. Someone has sent through a photograph of their workplace. It is the steering wheel and the odometer on their car and the initials UD, which, I don't know, does that stand for Uber driver? I doubt it. See, this is how little I know about cars. Lisa in Bayswater, thanks for your double screen here. It looks like you're doing something pretty interesting there. She's got some manila folders, or vanilla, as my friend's baby girl used to call them. Vanilla, actually, and cats coming in as well. This person said, Marty, hi Marty, says, I've had three soulmate cats in my life, all tortoiseshells, who all adored any body of water, including the toilet. Here's a pic of my beautiful girl, Sugar, who was taken from us recently. Oh, that's a shame. She was my constant companion, always at my side from the moment I walked in the door. Oh, no, I don't know if I can keep reading that because it's going to make me cry. Coming up. Excuse me, after the news, we will play, what's that game we play? We play Torture a Newsreader, and it depends on which variety of newsreader we have on as to what game we play. They're all kind of piece, though. In the meantime, keep your cat song suggestions coming in. Marty has also sent through a photograph of Couscous the Puss Puss. It wouldn't take much to get me being very silly. The Cure, love cats, says Max from Maylands. And Paul has sent me through a photograph of a fire tower. That's his workplace. I feel sorry for you having to climb up, but, you know, I guess that's leg day, isn't it? Amber, UD are a truck model, says Frank in Winthrop. Thank you for that. Hello, Tim from Atwell. Cat Scratch Fever by Ted Nugent. These are all just strange words coming out of my mouth. There are a couple of people that have joined me in the studio. And when I tell you that I generally pretend that I'm sitting here by myself talking into thin air, it is the truth. I wonder if you can think of See, I'm just frozen. And my studio companions, it's going to be really good fun after the news. We're going to be talking about the history of cats in Australia. And maybe I'll confess what I've done a little later. It is 1:30.
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3: 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Can West Coast cause an almighty upset against the Hungry Lions? 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
1: It is Statewide Afternoons, your gateway to the weekend. I am Friday afternooning today and Saturday breakfasting tomorrow. You have been sending me photographs of your workplaces. We just spoke about the Margaret Wither Open Studios, which is coming up in September. And it's when artists open up their studios for you to come in and have a look at their workplace. And I think it's a really generous thing to do, you know, and also I'm aware that they'd have to tidy up and make it look fancy in order to do that. So keep your photographs of your workplace coming in and see if I can guess what it is that you do. And I tell you what, when I'm looking at a computer screen with an Excel document on it that I can't blow up, it's very hard. Yes, there you go. We will be talking shortly about the history of cats in Australia and the book. It's a historian who's written it and it's called The Cats of Australia. And so now I have planted an earworm in your ears and you can blame me for it. So after the headlines, we're going to play Wheel of Bree with Bree Shepherd, who has stopped laughing at me now. Are you composed enough to read some headlines?
5: Look, it's very difficult with you.
1: You try being me. It's harder.
5: I'd love it.
1: I'd rather be you.
5: Swap.
1: Can we? Let's do it. How good would that be? What's happening in the headlines?
5: Headlines: two further cases of H5 bird flu have been confirmed in W.

0: WA, bringing the total detections in the state to 10. The Department of Primary Industries confirmed a presumed positive detection in a petrel found at Seabird in the Shire of Gingin. It's a place called Seabird. And a petrel found in Denmark at Parry Beach. It takes the total number of cases in the country to 17, one of those discovered in a native bird in South Australia. Meanwhile, New Zealand authorities say they've detected the first H5 infection of a native bird. It comes just 2 days after the country confirmed a migratory seabird had tested positive in its first recorded case of the disease. And a large landslide has buried buildings in China's southwest, trapping people under rubble. According to a state news agency, 7 people have been pulled from the rubble alive, and it's still not known whether there's been any deaths. More news on the hour.
1: Brie, can you stick around for a round of Wheel of Brie? Thank you very much.
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1: And Tabarak Aljuri joins me in the studio. Hello, darling girl.
3: Hi,
1: I'm probably not supposed to say that on air, am I? But that too, my two darlings are in here.
3: I know, I'm going to fight Brie to swap with you.
1: Oh, we can all take turns.
3: Freaky Friday for real.
1: Freaky Friday. You want to get on here and make an absolute goose of yourself? They're nodding emphatically.
3: Absolutely.
1: Okay.
3: Absolutely. Just imagine how much fun it would be to Amber for a day.
1: It's loose, I can tell you that. How's the weather looking?
3: Well, our main weather feature is a cold front that's pushed through the southwest last night, bringing gusty showers and storms. It produced some decent totals for some areas. Right now, a trough is sitting over the northern southwest land division and the central west, where it's continuing to bring heavy rainfall from about North Perth through to Kalbarri. Some spots have already picked up more than 15 millimetres since 9 a.m. Another cold front is approaching the southwest and is expected to move across the coast tonight, bringing another burst of wet and windy conditions. And then we have a brief break on Sunday before another front approaches the southwest corner later on Monday. So we're expecting a few wet days ahead. Perth also had a decent soaking overnight, picking up just under 15 millimetres to 9 a.m. Nearby, Kings Park managed to get 27 mils, but it's been fairly dry since then, just some cloudy skies around. That is expected to change later today as that front moves through. A possible storm could drop some heavy falls, but this weekend is looking a tad calmer. Shower 2 and a top of 18 degrees forecast from Saturday all the way to Tuesday, but those overnight minimums will be dipping to back to about 7 degrees, so some cool nights ahead.
1: Tabby and Brie, I'm going to tell you. So I've thrown myself off. What I've done, I'm going to tell everyone what I've done. It shouldn't surprise anyone. I put a story in the wrong spot in the rundown, so my things were out of order. So I got very confused. The person that I'd put there wasn't picking up, yada, yada, yada. And I was so in my head and just trying to get my bearings again. I expect Brie and a weather person. And when I looked up and it wasn't Kenneth, it threw me even further.
3: I mean, we look exactly alike. What are you talking about?
1: We look nothing alike, but I was aware of a body and a person sitting in that chair. And in Amberland, in my head, which is a terrifying place to be, I don't know why you'd want to swap. When I looked up, I nearly went, because it wasn't Kenneth, it was you.
3: Disappointed.
1: Not disappointed, just completely highly strung. And like, what else could possibly go wrong? You know, I mean, it's good that I didn't call you Kenneth.
3: Yeah, I'm glad.
1: Thank you. Wheel of Brie is a game we play with Brie Shepherd.
3: Shepherd. I'm going to stick around.
1: Brie
3: Shepherd.
1: Stick around for the show. Brie reads the lyrics to a cheesy song and you have to guess what it is.
3: Yes.
1: And I don't even know because I didn't do them today.
3: Okay.
1: Okay.
3: Okay.
1: Are there any oohs?
0: Not on this one. I know because that's your job. Maybe the next one.
1: Thanks.
0: Okay, here we go. I was lying on the grass on Sunday morning of last week, indulging in my self-defeat. My mind was thugged, all laced and bugged, all twisted, wrong and beat, a comfortable 3 feet deep.
1: I know what the song is.
0: Yeah, it's a pretty easy one.
1: Did we do it a couple of weeks ago?
0: No, I haven't done this one
1: okay,
0: yet.
1: Okay, cool.
0: I mean, we could have because my memory's not the greatest. I'm pretty sure we haven't.
1: One more time.
0: I was about to sing it. It is not the point. I was lying on the grass on Sunday morning of last week, indulging in my self-defeat. My mind was thugged, all laced and bugged, all twisted, wrong and beat, a comfortable 3 feet deep.
1: What is your mind is thugged? What does that mean? Is that marijuana?
3: Could be.
0: Is that marijuana? I have absolutely no idea.

0: And a comfortable 3 feet deep, twisted, wrong and beat. I mean, look, let's just say right now that most of the lyrics to the cheesy songs we have chosen are
1: sexy.
0: Not, and also not the greatest.
1: Not the greatest. No. You know, they're no Leonard Cohen, are they?
0: No. Also on Cats.
1: Yes.
0: Best cat, it's not a song, but the intro to a wonderful show, Cat Dog.
1: Oh,
0: how great is that?
1: I've just had flashbacks. They're coming.
0: Wonderful.
1: Matt in Freo is enjoying
0: half
1: the cat, cave.
0: Half dog.
1: Oh, okay. Cat dog. Hey, thanks for coming in.
2: Aww.
1: Don't leave. You can just stay and be my girl.
2: I just want to see all the photos of the cats.
1: There's, send us photos of your cats. It's probably more exciting than your Excel spreadsheets.
2: I'll send my cats.
1: Please.
0: Can we also do a shout out and see if a listener is out there who lives locally to the ABC and walks his cat on a leash around here?
2: Yes. Oh, my God.
0: I saw him the other
1: day. Who are you, Catman?
0: Yeah. And it's the most beautiful cat.
1: Okay.
0: Yeah.
1: Well, I think a lot of people would Marty's got it. Lots of people have got it. Len has got it. Who else has got it? Alex from Shelley, Steal My Sunshine. That is the one. Thank you, gang.
2: Thank you.
1: Before we talk to a brilliant book about the history of cats in Australia, here is my mate Gordon Lightfoot.

That was Gordon Lightfoot there with Sundown. What an absolute banger. I can't tell you, Diane in Forestfield, how delighted I was to see a couple of smiling faces in the photo you sent.

through of your workplace. It was just, I don't know, it did something to me. This photograph is of Pip and Zoe, and they are at the lab at Murrin Murrin Mine. Zoe has knitted Pip a new beanie. Lovely girls, says Diane in Forestfield. Isn't it a privilege to work with gorgeous people? We're all very lucky. I'm particularly lucky here. I wonder if you can get busy with research and send me a brief tale of a famous cat. Google is allowed, artificial intelligence strongly discouraged on account of the

0: If I wasn't a D-grade personality and enthusiastic fox terrier owner, I'd find the nearest cat lady emporium or emporium, get it? And request to be fitted out with as many cats and exotic scarves as possible. Cats haven't always been indulged household pets, and my next guest has cast her highly qualified historian's eye over the cats, the historical cats of Australia. Her new book is called The Cat of Australia, and I know a commercial jingle just fired off in your brain and turned you into Pavlov's cat. Dr. Jodie Stewart is my guest. Jodie, what prompted you to look for cats in the archives?
1: Well, I have a bit of a shameful confession because prior to 2018, I was a dyed-in-the-wool dog person. Yes, believe it or not. I grew up with dogs. My beloved maternal grandfather always had dogs, and he sort of bestowed in me the moral qualities of the canine. I brought dogs into my home. And then in 2018, my youngest daughter brought home a rescue cat. And as children often do, she relinquished her custodial duties and the care of the cat fell to me. And, well, this cat followed me from room to room. It would sit up on the kitchen bench with me while I made dinner. She'd sit with me on the table while I did my work. She'd follow me to the bathroom. She'd chirp at me from the bath. And then when all the stalking was done, she'd curl up in bed with me at night. And I fell madly and deeply in love with this little feline. And I was like, what is this? I'm a dog person. What is this love I'm feeling? I love dogs, but I've never felt this love before. I worried about her like a child. I fretted over her. I thought about her when I wasn't with her. And I was like, this is really bizarre and I need to take my historian's eye and try to solve this quandary, why I love this cat so much, why this cat loved me. I wanted to go to the archives and find the answer to this confounding question, and that's what I did.
0: How did cats come to Australia? I'm figuring just ships is probably the obvious answer
1: Yeah. Well, the common consensus is that they came on the first fleet, so in 1788. But a few could have scurried off Portuguese and Dutch ships on the west coast of Australia, so on the Western Australian coast, a few of them could. But generally the common consensus is that they came on the first fleet. And we know that they were there because they were in the written record. So, for example, the Reverend Richard Johnston wrote back to his good friend Henry Fricker and spoke about his beloved two cats, Mr. Tom Puss and Miss Puss, who accompanied him on the Golden Grove over to the colony of New South Wales. So we know that they were there, and most certainly on ships, because you couldn't cross the ocean on a rickety wooden boat without a ship's cat or two. Otherwise, you'd have rats chewing up your sails and your ropes and all the food that you needed to cart with you if you were going to spend, you know, 10 to 12 months at sea. So ships' cats were absolutely indispensable, and they certainly came on ships, and they also, we know this because of the written record, came as our companions.
0: So they were treasured pets by that point, but they also, I mean, I feel like we've had a love-hate relationship with cats, you know, certainly for a long time. Was that the case then?
1: Absolutely, absolutely. So now, Catherine Hughes, who wrote Catland, it's a fabulous book about the obsession with cats in the UK, she said that between around the end of the 19th century to sort of before the First World War, there was this period of sort of feline obsession. And that feline obsession was sort of precipitated by cat breeding, rising in popularity in cat breeding. Now, that sort of fascination and obsession with cats also came to Australian shores. So the first cat show was in Melbourne in 1872. Now that was only a year after the first cat show in the Crystal Palace in London. And then from there, you saw a lot of the sort of obsessiveness with cats that you did see in the UK as well. So we had sort of had that cat obsession as well. But because cats were seen as being, you know, many, many, of course, after we have the first cat show and then we have this

0: period of obsession, a lot like Great Britain, at the turn of the century, a lot of ecologists, ornithologists, for example, started to observe the rise in cat numbers that seemed to correlate with the decline in native species. And that's when you see a sort of shift in opinions about cats. So cats were once seen as the saviours of the nation because cats were let loose in their hundreds on pastoral runs to dispense with wild rabbits. So cats were seen as a solution to the rat problem, to the rabbit problem. And this is in the late 19th century, early 20th century. So there is record, and this is recorded in Western Australian Hansard, where 200 cats were deposited at Eyre's Sandpatch, this very isolated part of Western Australia, in 1899. But of course, by 1910, Walter Kingsmill observed that it was was orchestrated by a comic opera government because it just didn't work. And what happened was that there were more moggies swiped off the front porches of owners than there were rabbits taken from the wild. So there were a lot of disgruntled old ladies, he calls them in Hansard, who had their cats taken from them and deposited in this very remote part of Western Australia. But it just didn't work because the cats ended up curling up in rabbits' burrows. They didn't want to hunt rabbits. So, of course, you let a whole heap of rabbits loose, they're going to multiply and you're going to have just as many cats as you do have rabbits. So in the late 19th century, turn of the century, we start to see the increase of rabbit numbers. You start to see the declining of native species and particularly ground-dwelling birds. It's a mouthful to say. The ground-dwelling birds that seem to be particularly susceptible to cat predation. So that's when the opinions tend to shift. But that didn't mean we stopped loving them, because you still see in the 1900s and for several decades, you see newspapers, for example, and even the Perth Daily Mail that have this absolute obsession with cats. They're sharing cat stories about all different types of cats and their exploits. You have cat breeding and cat boarding rising in popularity as well, and it becomes a genuine career option for women in the 1940s, 1950s. You have cat breeding associations starting to rise in popularity as well, and more people bring cats into their home. So there's this interesting sort of balance between, you know, this rise of understanding of cat predation and native species decline and this continuous love and obsession with cats. So this is a very, very interesting love-hate relationship that we have had in Australia, yes.
1: You are listening to Dr. Jodie Stewart, who is the author of Cats of Australia. She is a historian, a declared dog person who found herself custodian of a rescue cat thanks to a child. This is how it happens, bringing home the strays. And you've just heard about Cats of Australia's famous, well, their cane toad moment, I suppose you could call it. Jodie, this is an arrangement of words I thought I'd never speak out loud. Tell me about Humpy Kai Kai.
0: Isn't he great? Absolute legend. So this is the interesting thing about our need for cats, our assumed need for cats, and because the cats in the bush became highly coveted because, as I mentioned earlier, it was assumed that cats would dispense with rabbits. At that time, we didn't realise that they were just going to curl up in the burrows. We thought that they were going to be very handy. The other thing they came in handy for was killing snakes. And snakes were seen, particularly in the early days of settlement and colonisation, and well into the 20th century, snakes were seen as one of those sort of lurking dangers of the Australian bush. So if you had an animal like a cat that you could, you know, park on your front porch and dispense with all these snakes, then you had a very handy creature indeed, because it could keep those dangers at bay. So Humpty Kai Kai was a very famous cat at the time, and he was known as an epic snake slayer. He was known to kill up to 24, 25 snakes a day, and cat dad, if you like, he was owner of a pastoral run. And when Humpty Kai Kai died, this

0: steers on his property. So Humpty Kai Kai was a legend, but there was lots of stories about snake killers because, as I said, they became invaluable to people who lived close to bushland or who lived in the bush. Yes.
1: You've briefly touched on cat dads, but I think it should really be pronounced cat daddy because that is super slinky. and also I wonder if all these shows and the fancy cat breeds, is that the kind of cat lady villain, not villain, or opposite of villain origin story? Is that where we become this kind of trope, a lady with seven cats being labelled a little bit eccentric and strange?
0: Well, interestingly, the association with cats and women is a very, very long one. So it even dates back to ancient Greece and the time of Aristotle, where when Aristotle was writing his History of Animals, he made this very misogynistic connection between women and cats. And,
1: wow.
0: No.
1: You ruined my weekend.
0: He didn't hate women or cats, did he? No, not a thing. So, you know, you have this, and because the work of Aristotle become very much part of the Western canon that got handed down into Europe, and then of course you, and then of course Christianity, and then of course you have the connection between cats and the devil, and cats and witches' familiars. So this connection is very long, and it continues today. So a lot of things that are cat-like are coded as feminine. So cats become feminine coded, and we often think that, you know, cats are the companions of women and children. We often don't assume that they're also the companions of men. And interestingly, in my research, I came across a lot of cat daddies. There are a lot of men that really, really, really loved cats and loved them in a very parental way. So, for example, men on naval ships absolutely loved their ship's cats. They made little hammocks for them. They bathed them. They combed their hair. Oh, they prepared very, very fancy meals for them, like daintily poached fish that had to be served at 6 p.m. on the dot. And they mourned for them when they went missing. They put up huge, big rewards if the cat wandered off to find another family. So they deeply, deeply love their cats. So although we have this stereotype about women and cats, men have also loved cats, and young boys have also loved cats. But yes, this stereotype still continues. But in a more contemporary times, women have actually taken on that title as something to be immensely proud of, because, you know, cats having a cat companion is almost a radical act, to love your cat. So they've sort of taken on the symbol of being a crazy cat lady, because they've actually embraced being a single woman that has a cat. So it has now got more positive connotations, as well as still having very negative connotations as well.
1: I cannot wait to read your book. The Cats of Australia is Dr. Jodie Stewart's book. She's a historian. She's a good chat. Thank you so much for having a chat with me today.
0: No worries. Thanks for having me on.
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1: If you're just joining us, the afternoon show is doing a donation drive this winter. It's called Knitting for Newborns. If you have a look at our socials, there is a video of me trying to teach Joe Trilling how to knit. It didn't go well, but it's, you know, it's a cute video. If you're not a crafty person, there is a long list of other goods you can donate. 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I want you to meet the mums and bubs benefiting from your efforts. Station reporter Ash Davis caught up with new mum Carly Hamill. Here's what she had to say, or they had to say.
4: Hello, my name is Carly, and I received one of the King Eddie's baby bundles in March when my baby Rena was born. Rena was born in Kalgoorlie, and there were lots of complications, so we were flown on the RFDS to Perth. Unfortunately, we were separated. Rena was sent to the Children's Hospital, and I was admitted to King Eddie's. During that time, it was really stressful, but I was presented with one of the bags and it was full of beautiful handmade items. And it was really a lifesaver because

0: We'd come down with nothing. And when I was able to join Rena a few days later, it was such a blessing. And her blanket now is proudly on her cot. So we see it every day, and it's a reminder of the kindness of the ladies who donated their time and skills. And, yeah, we would just want to say thank you so much, because it really did mean a lot to us.
1: I guess for people that don't understand, why was that baby bundle so important? Why didn't you have anything to hand?
0: When she was born, everything happened really fast. I was still in recovery. They'd whisked Rena off to the, to the nursery, and then a beautiful midwife came through and just said, look, Bobby's really sick. We've got to go to Perth. Essentially, they're coming now. So we were just waiting for the RFDS to land. And then they said, look, here's a little red bag that you can take whatever will fit. So that was taken with things like, keys, wallet, phone, shoes. And then, when we got to Perth, that was that. I didn't really think anywhere forward from the immediate, really at any point. And then you find yourself a few days later going, this is great. We're 6 hours from home and we have absolutely nothing.
1: I can hear her cute little noises in the background, but just tell me about baby Rena now. How's she doing?
0: Rena will be 4 months in a couple of days, and she had hypoxia at birth, so she didn't get enough oxygen. But now we had wonderful care in Perth, and she's been all cleared so far. So she'll meet all her milestones. She's really our good news story, and she's a little miracle.
2: Oh, I just ovulated. Trials of Modern Life is coming up after the news. Flatmate stealing your clothes and sending them back with fake tan on them. Husband not even trying to conceal his flatulence. Lego on the floor. Or worse, toenails. Send me your woes, preferably not pictures of your toes. Seriously, I will block you.
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5: Good afternoon, Brianna Shepherd with ABC Radio News. The Chamber of Minerals and Energy says yesterday's BHP strike in Port Hedland was an intentionally significant event. Dozens of workers walked off the job for 8 hours at the Pilbara Iron Ore Terminal for the first time in 25 years. BHP says operations were able to continue safely and ships were loaded during the industrial action. But the Chamber's Chief Executive, Aaron Morey, says while operations didn't grind to a halt, the strike had impact here and overseas.
6: This was an internationally significant event. Investors were watching. Productivity was impacted. We're really pleased that the companies and the people involved were able to keep people safe.
5: The Department of Justice has denied staffing shortages led to yesterday's disturbance inside a unit wing of WA's main maximum security prison. The disturbance at Casuarina Prison was caused by seven prisoners leaving one officer with a minor injury and repairs for damage underway. While the WA Prison Officers Union claimed the site was horrendously understaffed, the department says it continually monitors staffing levels. It says its arrangements enabled an immediate response to the disturbance and the continued operation of the prison. Police investigating the movements of fugitive Desi Freeman prior to his death have arrested a woman in regional Victoria. Detectives have been investigating people who may have helped Freeman during his 7 months on the run after he fatally shot two police officers last year. A 58-year-old woman from New South Wales was arrested in the Gippsland town of Bairnsdale this morning and is now being interviewed by detectives. Police have arrested and released several people as part of their investigation, but are yet to lay any charges. A man who allegedly set his father on fire and left him to die outside a home in Sydney's West has appeared in court. Tony Ibrahim reports.
7: Eddie Casolis sat in the dock of Penrith Local Court facing a charge of murder. The 36-year-old was taken into custody yesterday after police found the burnt remains of his 64-year-old father at a home in Glenmore Park. His lawyer told the court Mr. Solis did not want to be addressed by his surname and that he should be assessed by a psychiatrist early under the Mental Health and Cognitive Impairment Act. Judge Stephen Corrie said the allegations detail

0: significant violence, and that Mr. Solis can be seen by the clinicians at Long Bay Jail. The court heard that Mr. Solis was in custody before his release in April, and that police are applying to conduct a forensic procedure.
1: No application for bail was made, and the matter will return to the court on September 11. Overseas now, and it's not yet clear how many casualties there are following a large landslide in China's southwestern Chongqing province. At least 8 people trapped by the landslide have been rescued. Alison Horn has more from Beijing.
2: We don't know if there have been any fatalities at the moment, but given the scale of that landslide, I think it will be likely that some people have been killed. One man that we spoke with said that he was at his auto repair shop, which is about 50 metres away from the scene. When he saw the landslide happen, he said there were several cars and people in the area. They were buried. He doesn't know what's happened to them, just that they've became trapped under the mud.
1: Jordan says it's intercepted 3 Iranian missiles targeting its territory as the US and Iran continue to trade strikes. Jordanian authorities say there are no casualties from the attack. Earlier, the US said it launched a wave of strikes against Iran for the 6th night in a row, targeting dozens of sites. Iranian state media have reported US strikes have hit civilian infrastructure, including bridges, a train station and an airport. And in the AFL, Tasmania Devils chief executive Brendan Gale says the club is confident of having a senior coach appointed by the end of the current season. Experienced names, including John Longmire, Nathan Buckley and Ken Hinckley, are being floated as leading candidates ahead of the team's introduction to the AFL competition in 2028. Gale remains tight-lipped on specifics, but says whoever is selected must embrace the challenge of an expansion club.
3: Building really strong relationships with players, and probably at least it's going to skew on the young side early on is going to be really, really important. A real passion and focus on development and embracing the whole estate and, you know, selling the club and being a really strong advocate locally and, you know, nationally as well.
1: Perth's weather, very high chance of showers, most likely this afternoon and early evening. Right now in town, it's 19 degrees, ABC News.
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8: Look, and Sandy, I've just got to say sorry to you and to all of regional Western Australia. I fell off my horse so hard just before 1:30 that I forgot to tell you what the theme for karaoke was today. And Carrie sits before me having already announced her winner. So please put the bad marks against my name, and when Joe gets back on Monday, say, thank God you're back. Let her know, because she does a good job. This is generally the tone of it. Okay. Too many spoons in the fork section of the cutlery drawer? Elderly relative has gout but won't stop eating pheasant. Don't know what you want for dinner? Husband can't find his keys, but somehow it's your problem. We here at the Australian Broadcasting Corporation's Perth Radio branch hate to see you suffer in these ways. We are at your service to help. Gout, toenail fungus, cutlery, no issue too small or too gross for the trials of modern life team. Not all heroes wear capes. Carrie does, but only when her husband isn't looking.
9: 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It's time for karaoke.
8: Feeling really bad for Sandy. I'm so sorry.
10: We'll make it up to Sandy. We'll find a way to make it up to her. We will. I want to thank everyone who sent in. I mean, who knew there were so many songs about cats or cat-adjacent topics? And I do love a lateral approach to these things. So well done. Highly commended to Pete with Kathmandu by Bob Seger. And the person didn't leave their name, but the song was I Love My Dog by Cat Stevens.
8: Oh, that's a good song.
10: Mm. Vicky from Bull Creek wanted Phenomenal Cat by The Kinks, which was a great suggestion. Look, there were so many, and a lot of people voted for Cool for Cats, which is, but you know, the squeeze, that was an obvious one. Mike, Trev and Annie. I tend not to go for ones that I used as an example. It's not a hard and fast rule, but that's how I'm feeling today. I want to give a hug. I just couldn't.
8: I want to give a hug.
10: I couldn't not. I won't play the.

0: a whole lot of this one. So this is just a little snippet of the one that came second.
1: Smelly cat, what are they feeding you? Everybody! Smelly cat, it's not your fault.
2: Carrie knows the words.
0: I know, I love that scene from Friends. But we had to choose something a little bit more sensible for the first prize, and Freya Cookster today wins the gong. He inspired me, reminded me of a song that I absolutely loved, an absolute banger from a different stage of my life. Here we go.

0: Lots of appreciation for Carrie's choice for karaoke today, which was Rat Cat with Don't Go Now. And this sad text, this song was played at my friend's mum's funeral when I was 17. That's so sad. Well done, Kerry. I mean, it's close, isn't it? Ah, the 90s, says May. Sean says, love this song. Mark says, oh, yeah, boy, what a banger. Yeah, and someone says, I do a good job too. It is time for the Riles of Trodden Plyth.
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0: How are you two going? Mr. Smooth over here just strolls in.
4: Strolls in. So, so casual. I'm ringing him. Where are you?
5: Yeah, no, it's good to be here. My name's Josh.
0: sorry.
5: In case
0: have you heard how well it's been going for me today?
5: No. I've heard. It's sounding great. Everyone's loving it.
0: Absolute liar.
5: The text line is exploding.
0: He's making that up. Thank you very much.
5: For people, just a bit of background, I heard that the song was playing and I had more than ample time. And I
4: to
5: was
4: go
5: received
4: to the toilet as well.
5: Yeah, and I received a call
0: In the toilet.
5: From a fellow producer. That's not true. It wasn't in the bathroom. It was on the way over. I feel like in this job, and I'm sure it's the same for people like train drivers, you get a sense of time. You almost feel like you're Neo in the Matrix. You can kind of see it all happening before you, and that's how I feel.
4: Yeah,
5: I
4: you
5: knew
4: know those,
5: there was
4: you
5: enough
4: know those
5: time.
4: Scenes in movies like Mission Impossible where someone's sliding under the door as it's closed? I hate those scenes. They really stress me out.
5: Or you're in the wrong business.
0: Trials of Modern Life is a segment wherein we here at the ABC take your small problems very, very seriously and offer you advice as to how you might either just avoid them completely, that's my role, or face up to them head on in ways that won't ruin relationships for the rest of your life. Let's kick off with this one. I'm a mum of teens and sadly the horse has already bolted on the phone front. I feel like all I do is try to manage the time they have access to their phones. How can I have more happy phoneless time in our house without having constant fights about the issue, asks Michelle.
4: Well, can I just say that I think the answer was in the question when she said early on the horse has bolted? Because I think, and I say this with some measure of experience.
0: Globally, the horse has bolted.
4: Yes, but also with every parenting dilemma that I've ever had, I've worked it out too late and you can't put the genie back in the bottle. I don't mean to be pessimistic. There are probably some techniques for managing phone time, but in doing so, I think we also have to look hard at our own phone time.
5: Yeah, I was going to say, actually, the best advice I have is do things that you would enjoy with them to keep yourselves away from the phone. So Casey and I have been playing board games in the evening to get off our phones, but also because it's just fun.
4: You are so wholesome.
5: And so I think, like, that's some really easy stuff. And, like, I think back to my childhood, a lot of, like, nice nights in were playing board games as a family. Mm. I think that, you know, often we're on our phones so much we disconnect from the people around us.
0: Don't you have a telly?
5: No, we did have a telly. We watched a lot of films as well. That's also an option, right? Like have a movie night in. I think ways in which you can engage your, and you're also sacrificing something, at least, you know, as a, the most recent teen here.
0: So Trouble, are we talking Trouble? You remember that game?
5: Oh, yeah. Oh, I'd love Trouble.
4: What about Operation?
5: The poppy one?
0: The poppy thing.
5: Yeah, I think we got banned from that one for popping it too much.
4: Cluedo, Operation. Cluedo. We played all of those.
5: Yeah.
4: I have tried with no...
0: kids are a bit older, though.
4: They are.
0: They're adults.
4: I tried to drag all the board games out at Christmas for nostalgia's sake. And,
5: how'd that go?
4: And that didn't... I just looked like a total loser. I think everyone got some amusement out of it. But also I think that we can assume that just because a teenager is on their phone that bad things happen, or they're looking at something that's not good for them, but... I mean, see, I'd love to see a book in my children's hand. I don't, but they might be reading a book on their phone.
5: It's a good point. It is a good point that, like, not necessarily being on your phone isn't necessarily a bad thing. You could be learning stuff. Mm. There are benefits to having
4: you
5: phones.
4: You could be doing Duolingo.
5: It's a give and take, and it's finding balance, I think, is really important for Michelle. I just don't think you want to force them, right? Like, that's where, I guess, conflict and friction comes in.
0: I wonder if we can perhaps just try and rewind the tape on it a little bit. I have acquired an 11-year-old grandson recently, and I've been approaching him quite slowly. He now lets me ruffle his hair, and my son makes me pay money in order to look after him. And
5: traditional relationship.
0: He's a Steiner school kid. He's such a great kid. So they do crochet and knitting and that sort of stuff. And I asked him if he wanted to knit Nancy a scarf. He was super into that. And he also bought The Lord of the Rings with him. And I've never read The Lord of the Rings. And I asked him what it was about. 3 hours later, he finished telling me and stopped pointing at the map. So this boy is pre-phone.
4: Yes.
0: How do we hang on to something like he's happy to sit and knit and talk to an old lady and tell her the plot of The Lord of the Rings, which seems something so precious that in, you know, a couple of years might be gone?
4: Well, that horse hasn't bolted, has it?
0: Yeah, you know, so what do you do?
4: You've got to get ahead of the game, and it's not easy.
0: I think Josh is right. Go out and do stuff. Marty still has the trouble board game. On your Marty, can you call me and pop it in my ear so we can hear the sound effects?
5: Yeah,
0: I would like that. This person says, a movie night. Oh, please, have you tried to watch a movie with teenagers? They're just on the phone all the way through and claim watching it. Right. I don't know. I don't know. I think you are absolutely right. Doing something, get out. Go out for dinner. I don't know.
5: Also, yeah, I don't think give up. Like try to make it work. And I think the way you do it is by setting the example, as Carrie said. I think if you do it, then you're more likely to.
4: And the thing is, she still cares enough to ask the question. So there's half the.
0: I wonder too, perhaps if you roster on certain cooking nights for people, and you say get a recipe off the internet, you're kind of still on your phone. You've had to do a bit of Googling for that. What ingredients do I need? And maybe cook something. There you go. Was I actually helpful?
5: That was really good.
0: Yeah.
5: And I also think maybe, you know, if you wanted to incorporate more into that, like you could go, you know, you can pick the playlist. You can pull together like a.
0: Yes.
5: Yeah.
0: Oh, he's on fire. No wonder we get him in here.
4: I often defer to advice, seriously, from Josh. How often do I spin around to my desk and say, Josh?
5: Yeah, there's a lot of that. But I think I do it to Carrie too.
4: He's got a very wise head on his shoulders for someone his age.
0: Definitely more grown up. This person says, I didn't give my son a phone till he was 14. Luckily, he wasn't into social media, so I didn't spend much time on it. Kids don't need a phone. Yeah, there is that argument. And Mark asks, do I have to help your ex fix her car? Mark.
4: Oh, that's it. Wow. Well, I don't know the nature of their relationship.
5: Yeah.
4: That's
0: more
4: a tricky
0: details,
4: one.
0: If
5: she's come to you or he's come to you, Mark, then yeah, why not? What's the harm?
4: I mean, what could be the gain? Maybe this is the way back to, yeah, just find your way back
0: always
4: in.
5: A meat cute through.
4: A meat. Do you know what I called that the other day? A cute meat? I
0: did. She did.
5: And, oh, jeez.
4: And no one's let me.
0: Then I had to explain to her what it was. Oh, my goodness. Accident prone is this one. I have a mate who's always injuring himself unintentionally. He's not exactly a daredevil, but he does tend to take risks that are unnecessary, especially as he gets older. In his early 50s, he had to take extended medical leave from his job after he fell from his skateboard and blew out his knee. That was a couple of years ago. Right now, he's on an amazing European trip, and 3 days into a 2-month holiday, he's tried to break a piece of timber with his foot. I know this person, and he's injured his heel. I'm not saying he shouldn't be adventurous, but if he knows he is accident prone, why does he never mitigate risk? This really grinds my gears, says Dimitri. Dimitri, I don't think that's your real name.
4: Is Dimitri a killjoy? I don't understand how this impacts Dimitri.
5: Yeah, it's a good point. I've been trying to work on spheres of influence, things you can control.
4: Oh, my God, here we go.
5: Oh, I'm sorry to be pop psychologist over here, but it's important. And I think, Dimitri, you got to let it go.
4: Yeah.
5: You can't do anything about this. I have a best friend who has a heavy bouts of a concussion because he always gets himself into accidents. You can't do anything about it.
4: So if we pull the lens back a bit, Josh, what do you think Dimitri's issue is? Do you think there's some jealousy happening here that his mate has a better life?
5: No, I wasn't thinking that. I just think that he worries that that person's going to hurt themselves real
0: badly.
5: Do you
0: think that Dimitri's attachment style might have been anxious avoidant?
5: You're getting into spaces I don't know.
0: Well, I mean, you pop psychology me and I'm
4: hitting
0: you back.
4: I'm
0: going to hit you back. Well, anxious attachment's all the rage these days.
5: Well,
4: if Dimitri's genuinely concerned about his friend in a loving way, that is lovely. That is really nice. And he probably needs to have a conversation with him in hospital when his boot's all up in a, what do you call those things, stirrup?
5: Yeah. Yeah, big old boot.
4: Big old boot.
0: A big old boot. Okay. Marty has sent me audio of or a video of the trouble popping.
5: Can we get David to record that into the system and give that a little run?
0: There's a few calls. I think
5: Dave's running by himself. He just rolled his eyes.
0: Dave rolled his eyes.
4: Sorry, I
5: shouldn't have asked anything.
4: Dumped on him.
5: Of the production. My apologies. But I guess back to Dimitri. If I can try and see, maybe try getting on a skateboard. I think this would be fun.
0: Helen, I've got no idea what you'd like to talk about, but would you like to talk to us about it?
4: No.
0: Perhaps not then. Helen would not like to talk about it. Maybe I'll stop answering the phones for a little while. Travel buddies. So, I mean, sorry, Dimitri. Just let your mate.
5: I think maybe there's a world in which, Dimitri, you get a bit of a sense of what it's like to be a daredevil.
4: Oh. So live a moment, walk in his shoes.
5: Walk in his boot.
4: Run in them, actually. Run in them with scissors.
0: He's so pleased with himself.
5: I'm happy. I can go home now.
0: Daggy joke guy. I mean, if you're going to run a daggy joke, I am your guy to do it too. Leave Dimitri alone. Let him break his feet. I think because I know who it's – no, it's not Dimitri. Dimitri's saying, what do I say to my mate? I think I know who he's talking about, and it's a dear chap who's possibly blown his holiday a little bit out, but he's a lovely guy. And the other thing I know about him is he doesn't have kids, so he can do whatever he wants. Travel buddies, this one. Is it wrong that I'm indifferent about sitting next to my friend on our flight to Thailand? There are no seats available next to each other, and my friend is really cut up about that and wants to change flights, which is going to be more exy. I'm not bothered. Do I have a black heart? Also, why do some passengers rush to board when seats are allocated? So many things to unpack here.
4: Go, Josh.
5: I don't like that airlines make you pay to pick your seat. It drives me up the wall.
0: Okay.
5: I think it's criminal. Not criminal, really, just in the loose aphorism way, just while we're on the ABC. But I think in this case, there's nothing you can – I mean, I don't think you should be changing your flights. I think you should stand your ground there. You both shouldn't be paying $200 extra so you can sit next to each other on a flight to Thailand.
0: Is that how much it costs?
5: Why don't – to change flights? Because you've got to pay the excess on the flight, presumably. I just feel like that's crazy the amount more that you would be paying for a six-hour flight.
4: Less about the economics and more about the social aspect. If they're going for a holiday to Thailand and they use up all their conversation on the plane, that's going to ruin the holiday, right? You've got to save that stuff up. You can get sick of someone on a seven-hour flight and then you'll get to Thailand and be like, I'm done with this. Do you know what I mean?
5: No.
0: I think this is just like Carrie Brightside Cox over here. I love that you found that little bright side there. Yeah, no, I don't know. I'm about to be on a plane at the end of August, and if I wasn't allowed to sit next to Coxie, I'd be pretty sad about it. And if I had to pay an extra $100, I'd be annoyed about it. And he probably wouldn't let me.
5: No, but are you saying that you would be willing to change flights so you could sit next to
0: Coxie? I wouldn't change flights.
5: Okay.
0: No,
4: wouldn't you just book it in the first place?
0: Yeah.
5: You should. Advice for this person for
4: or
5: next
4: get organised.
5: Yeah, is sit down together and book flights together. That way then your friend doesn't feel put out. But I think Gary's right. Sometimes it's really fun to sit next to a random on a plane.
4: Totally.
5: And chat about.
0: Rando.
4: My son has just come back from a road trip in Queensland and flew both ways from here to Brisbane. And the things he's raved about were not the Great Barrier Reef and the Daintree, was the person he met on the plane on the way over and the person he sat with on the way back. He said both really cracker people from very different walks of life to him, conversations that he would never have anticipated or had otherwise. He does love people anyway, so he's probably the one who struck up the conversation. But, yeah, you can have fantastic flights with the completely unexpected
5: That's
4: people.
5: That's pretty special.
0: Did he find the Daintree?
4: Yes. And what Amber is referring to there is I sent my son a text message and said, I would love to see some photos of the Daintree. And he replied, Mum, it's not just one tree, it's a forest. And I said, you're an idiot.
0: He's a lovely boy. Charmaine says, my granddaughter is 12. She reads voraciously. man, you try and say that. Draws, plays clarinet, plays soccer.
4: You win.
0: Has family movie nights. Encino Man last week, games with friends, has messenger kids, which her mum can see. She eats dinner at the table. It is all about what the kids are showing. It is Charmaine, but at some point the pressure to have a phone is going to hit a few years from now. Like 3 years from now, she's going to be 15. And the pressure, like, I don't know. I would be really interested to hear from anyone who has managed to stave off getting their teenager a phone. Do you, like, how old were you when you got your first phone?
5: Yeah, so I got my phone when I was 13, but it was a dumb phone, what we now call a dumb phone, which was a phone then, which is a flip phone.
0: Was that because that was all around, that was around at that point?
5: Yeah, yeah? I would say I don't remember I'm sure the iPhone was out, but I just never, it would never had the cultural consciousness amongst students. I don't remember any of my classmates having an iPhone.
0: But at that point, it's pretty much about being able to call your parents.
5: Well, that was what it was about. Like, I used to walk to school or catch the bus home, and so it would be good to have. And because, and I know my dad's not listening, so it's okay. I can reveal that he forgot to pick me up from school one day.
0: Oh, that explains
5: a lot. And so what happened there was that that got me a phone. So it was actually a win in my book.
4: Yeah.
5: Because I got to play Snake on it.
4: Well played.
5: Yeah. Yeah, it was really good. I wasn't upset at all being left 2 hours late.
4: But Amber, one thing I would say about parenting is that it, whether you like it or not, you have to accept that your influence will shrink and shrink and shrink. And as they get further into high school, the influence of their peer group will increase. And it's something that you wrestle with as a parent. You just hope they have a good peer group and, you know, make good friends, because what Charmaine's enjoying now is beautiful. But there's no guarantee of it continuing. Enjoy it while you can. You've provided a wonderful foundation for her to make good decisions about peer groups.
0: I think this is Charmaine's granddaughter, but yeah.
5: But in terms of like that peer group point, are you able to create guardrails? As a person, are you able to go, you know what, to your child, these are my expectations, and then you take them to your peer group and you talk about them amongst yourselves and decide whether you all want to be on the same WhatsApp group or something. Does that create that kind of investment that you'd want, or are you just like, leave it to Charmaine in this case to find her own way?
4: No, you can provide some scaffolding around that.
0: And tell me what you think about this. No child needs a phone. They need parents.
5: Child needs a phone then. Well, yes. No, of course.
4: And they need a parent with a phone.
0: But how, like, can you, is it actually possible? I reckon if you go and live in the woods and start prepping and be, you know.
5: You definitely don't need a phone for the woods.
0: No, you don't need a phone, but like, it's is that like saying when cars come to town, nobody needs a car? Because you don't. But it is technology that is here, that is endemic.
5: Yes.
0: I agree, no child needs a phone, but how long can you?
5: Yeah, I mean, and what people define as a child is so dependent as well. I would say you probably should, and I have no expertise in this space, I'm not even a parent, I would say over 12.
0: You're our parent.
5: Under 12 feels like you shouldn't be giving that kind of technology. I'm even kind of like iPads should be limited, you know, in some respects, but I don't know what it's like to raise a child and the pressures of, you know, working and all the other balancing, you know, things that you got to spin your plate on. So it's like people have to make choices and there's no right choices. You just kind of have to own what you did.
4: I mean, I like what the person said there about phone v parent. It sounds like a great title for a book, a parenting book. It's very clever. But I think the danger in conversations like this is when you do throw the baby out with the bathwater and go, what if we just had no this or that? What if we just lived this way? And that's not realistic. We have to get stuck in the weeds and have these difficult conversations about how you can have both these things and they compete every single day.
0: Yeah, and that's not a zero-sum game. Like, just because you have a phone doesn't mean you don't have parents. I think navigating that is what we're all about. Paris in Disneyland says poor parenting. Couldn't afford the mobile phones, even managed initially to convince our two briefly that they were blessed being able to go to two places, Mount Barker and Albany, to visit family, as compared to some primary school friends who only went to one destination. I don't know. I don't quite know what that's about. Carrie Cox and Josh Cale have been your trial jury, buddies.
5: Yeah, don't consider us juries. I don't think we're making deliberate. Yeah, we're not judging.
0: So judging.
5: We're here to offer.
0: Can honestly say I don't think I've ever heard Judge Kale.
5: Judge Kale.
4: And I think you provide some really good advice today, Josh. And
5: oh, thanks,
4: I think
5: Carrie.
4: If people are going to pick a team, that
5: would
4: be
5: I would
4: team
5: say,
4: Josh.
5: You know, at the end of the day, every episode of Trials is special, but I think this one was the best one.
4: Oh, what?
5: There we go. And that's because of us three. We could say that because we're the ring-ins.
4: Can we hug?
0: I can't speak for another half an hour now.
4: That's beautiful, Josh.
0: I'm so moved.
2: Saturday Breakfast with Amber Cunningham.
0: You were likely going to die.
6: We tried our hardest not to. Those environments where you do have that proximity to death does sharpen that recognition that we sweat a lot of small stuff.
2: Saturday Breakfast, only on 102.5 ABC Perth.
0: Where it is time for the news headlines. And if Bree Shepherd can actually get her act together, she's actually got an attack of whatever it was I had last half hour. What happened?
7: Carrie said sorry because she kind of walked into me and then she walked past and she knocked my phone out of my hand and then I bent down to pick it up and then I stood up and just walked like straight into Josh and it just was...
0: Oh, okay. It's in the air today, isn't it, in the studio, the sillies?
7: Yeah, I think it's the let's blame it on the mood outside.
0: What used to be? There used to be. There used to be Michelle. I'll think about it while you read me the news.
7: Okay,
0: thank you.
7: I can't wait. I have no idea what you're going to say.
0: I might not get there.
7: The Department of Justice has denied staffing shortages led to yesterday's disturbance inside a unit wing of WA's main maximum security prison. Seven prisoners at Casuarina caused the disturbance, leaving one officer with a minor injury and repairs for damage underway. While the Prison Officers Union claims the site was horrendously understaffed, the department says it continually monitors staffing levels and was able to immediately respond and ensure continued operations.

0: Hundreds of search and rescue crews have been sent to the scene of a large landslide in China's southwest. Witnesses say they saw giant rock boulders and mud coming down on rows of homes and cars, burying people on the street. State media says at least eight people have been rescued alive so far. And astronomers have detected an atmosphere around a rocky Earth-like planet outside our solar system that could have liquid water on its surface. The Harvard University researchers say it makes the planet the best place discovered so far to look for life beyond our solar system.
1: Brisha, but I haven't thought about the thing that was in the air that you used. I think it was a negative ionizer or something.
0: Okay.
1: Back in the 70s. Could you please stick around for another round of Wheel of Breeze?
0: Yeah, this is another easy one.
1: Just, oh, good. Apropos of our texter who says kids need parents and not phones, they've come back and said, you're making excuses. Phones are not necessary for kids. I can tell you right now, if my 15-year-old is out and they need to get in touch with me, your kid needs a phone. I think in this day and age, it's a good thing to have at times. I agree that it's not necessary, you know, all the social media and all that stuff. But I don't know. I think it's a little unrealistic to think that kids, no. Teenagers, yes. David Carsten.
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3: Hello, Amber. Hello, Bree. Just working our way around the state to start with. 29.9 degrees in Broome. It's 25.9 in Carnarvon. In Kalgoorlie, 25.5 degrees. 22.8 in Geraldton. 16.1 if you're in Bunbury. In Albany, it's 16.8 degrees. And just down the road in Esperance, it's 19.3 degrees. In Perth, today it's cloudy with very high chance of showers, most likely in the afternoon and early evening. The chance of a thunderstorm in the afternoon with light winds becoming northerly, 15 to 25 kilometres an hour in the early afternoon, then tending northwesterly in the late afternoon. The predicted top today is 20 degrees and we'll see a low overnight of 13. Tomorrow, cloudy with a very high chance of showers, most likely in the early morning. Winds northwesterly, 15 to 20 k's an hour, tending westerly, 20 to 30 k's an hour in the early morning, then becoming light in the late afternoon, a top of 18 degrees. And Sunday, partly cloudy, high chance of showers, most likely in the morning and afternoon, light winds 18 again for that maximum. Right now in the city, 17.7 degrees.
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3: Agreed.
1: Bree Shepherd, we play Wheel of Bree with Bree, where she uses her newsreaderly gravitas to read the lyrics to a stupid song. And you have to guess what it is, which you tend to be very good at. You come through very quickly on it. Aren't they, Bree? They're very good at it. No, microphone on.
0: They are. This one is also very easy. So okay. I reckon by the time.
1: Did you come up with it or was it Carrie?
0: It was Carrie.
1: It's Carrie. Blame Carrie.
0: To be fair, I have looked for others and cheesy songs have really straightforward lyrics that kind of as soon
1: That's
0: as you hear them.
1: Cheesy, isn't it?
0: Yeah, and very, you know, like repetitious, which I know all songs are because you have choruses and all that sort of stuff.
1: I did. We did briefly play Shepherd's Pie, didn't we? Was it songs about pie? We ran out.
0: After American
1: two.
0: Pie and one other, I think.
1: Don't worry. If you can think of another way of using Bree's talents in this creative way, that it's not Wheel of Bree and cheesy songs, do come up with a solution, 0437 221025, before you figure out what this song is.
0: You know I love you. I always will. My mind's made up by the way that I feel. There's no beginning, there will be no end, because on my love you can depend.
1: Everyone's going to know that. 0437 221025. One more time.
0: Oh, just play.
1: No, don't. Okay. All right. Thank you.
0: They haven't got it yet.
1: Yeah,
0: then.
1: You
0: they never
1: are you working on the weekend?
0: I am not.
1: Oh, have a lovely weekend.
0: Thank
1: Little
0: you.
1: Bear. Bear is Bree's dog.
0: Yes.
1: Okay. Thanks. Coming up shortly, you're going to meet, she's known as the Queen of Chocolate, and she is at the food and wine show thingamajig that's on at the conventions. Someone's already come through. Love is all around. Wet Wet from Notting Hill. Yes, you are absolutely right. So shortly you're going to hear from the Queen of Chocolate. This is a tune that Mr. Cameron used to love.

0: That was Music to Watch Girls Go by Andy Williams. What an absolute banger it is too. I think it's held up so well over the decades. And the tune for Wheel of Bree was Wet Wet Wet's Love Is All Around. Dino got it right. Marty got it right. Oh, no, Marty suggests a new segment name for Bree, Free and Breezy. We could do something with that because we have Top of the Hops or Hop of the Tops. I can never get it right. Someone has said that that was a stalky song and they've called it very sexist. You are right. You are right. Sometimes I don't really listen to the content of it. And, yeah, I mean, there's a lot of stalky songs out there, aren't they? Now, we were talking about phones and kids during the trials of modern life. This person says, if I didn't have a phone, I couldn't listen to you guys while working. Mary says, you need to parent your children by helping them navigate a phone and set boundaries. Very good advice. Remember, all children with type 1 diabetes need a phone to manage their diabetes technology, sadly, says Mary. That is a very good point that you raised too. Yeah, so keep those coming in. Now, my next guest, there's nothing she can't do with a block of chocolate. Prepare to have your own taste buds tempted by the woman known as the Queen of Chocolate.
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0: What's your favourite thing to pair with chocolate? Is it strawberries, peanut butter? 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What's your favourite thing to have with chucky? I had it with pretzels last night. My next guest is known as the Queen of Chocolate, and there is nothing she hasn't tried with everyone's favourite brown ingredient. Pastry chef Kirsten Tibbles is in town for the Good Food and Wine Show, which happens across three delicious days this weekend at the Perth Convention Centre. She joins me now in the studio. Thanks for coming in.
3: Thanks for having me.
0: Thanks for the block of chocolate.
3: You're welcome.
0: I am so bribable. You're famously known as the Queen of Chocolate. Where did your relationship with chocolate

0: but begin?
1: Probably like a lot of us very early on, but it was always a special treat. And there's a lot of nostalgia associated with that, that, you know, it was a reward or a surprise or those family gatherings at Easter or Christmas time. So it always had special memories for me as a child.
0: I've got a photograph of my daughter, 6 months old, sitting on the dining room table with my mother-in-law shoving chocolate cake into her enthusiastic mouth, and her face is covered with it. And part of me was

0: You've written multiple cookbooks and you've got a huge following on Instagram. How do you keep finding fresh inspiration for recipes?
1: It's events like the Good Food and Wine Show. I designed a recipe just to demonstrate here. So I think, oh, what would I like to make? What's really rewarding when you eat it, but not a lot of work? So I like the challenge of creating new concepts and recipes. Well, that's pretty much what I do, is just design and innovate recipes.
0: And what's the testing process like from start to finish? How long does that take you usually? Like, I imagine it varies.
1: It depends, like if I start from scratch or if I use a chocolate cake, which is a base for this one that I've used before and I know it's a really good recipe, and then I do a different finish and design and filling. So this one I did all from scratch. So it probably takes about a week of testing, multiple tastings, I might add. And I try to think of something that's different but has that wow factor, because I feel that if people go to the effort of making a dessert, one, it needs to be beautiful, it needs to taste gorgeous, but also the effort you put in, people need to say that was incredible, and the recipe needs to really work well with and be very clear.
0: You are saying this one, so you've invented something for the Food and Wine Show. What is it? Are you allowed to talk about it, or is it a secret?
1: I am.
0: What is it?
1: It's a chocolate cake, a really beautiful, almost fudgy chocolate cake. And I hate to give you this analogy, but remember those cob loaves where we took the centre of the cob loaf out and we put a spinach dip in? I've done a little bit of that. So I haven't gone all the way down, but I've actually cut a decent amount out of the top and the centre of the cake, and I've filled it with vanilla creme pâtissière with caramelised almonds. They're in your chocolate bar, by the way. A little bit of candied orange and some chocolate chips, and I've filled that with that creme pâtissière. Then I've put another chocolate custard on top and I've piped that on, so it's got a little bit of finesse. Finished it around the edge with a chocolate soil and some candied almonds and some chocolate curls, which are optional. And what I like about this dish is every single one of those elements is a dish on its own.
0: So it's not a dip you dive into. It is solid enough to cut it into slices.
1: You could, because what I cut out, you could keep on the side. I haven't presented it necessarily like that because it cuts beautifully as well. So you can actually still cut the cake, and then you've got that surprise inside of the creme pâtissière with that caramelised almonds, the orange and the chocolate chips. So when people don't know, when you cut it in front of them, they're like, oh, hang on a minute.
0: Reveal.
1: And the chocolate custard on top, which I've piped on. And I've put the soil and the almonds on top because texture is so important. But the chocolate custard, just serve up a bowl of that and you've got a winning dessert. The creme pâtissière with those little inclusions, and you can interchange those for cornflakes, lots of different things. Or the cake itself is beautiful on its own. So I like to create something that you think, you know what, that's, you know, three steps and I'm not going to do that, but that chocolate cake looks magical. I'm just going to do that, and that's my go-to chocolate cake. So I'll try to give people options that you can go all the way or you can just go a little bit of the way and still have something wonderful.
0: And just in case anyone out there is not a keen cook, your creme pâtissière is your classic snot block.
1: Custard.
0: Yeah.
1: Yep.
0: Holds its shape. My guest is Kirsten Tibble. She is known as the Queen of Chocolate. She's in town for the Good Food and Wine Show. Get along to see it. It is at the Perth Convention Centre, and you're just hearing, did you name this thing? Is that as much of a challenge as creating it?
1: I haven't. Maybe that's what your audience can do for me.
0: Definitely do it.
1: That's a great idea.
0: Yeah.
1: Let me know. I'm here for 3 days at the show.
0: Oh, wouldn't that be a great idea?
1: And I'll use that title tomorrow.
0: 1300 221 0025 or 0437 1025. Name Kirsten's creation that she's made specifically for this event. Kirsten, what's the strangest thing you've paired with chocolate, and perhaps an example of a pairing that didn't work?
1: I actually got set a challenge to put awful flavours with chocolate and get people to taste them. So I did gherkin and chocolate. I did anchovy. I did a roasted garlic. But you know what? I think that the plan was to do those flavours. But if you think about it, gherkin is acidic, and it worked beautifully. It was actually really yummy. And anchovies are really salty.
0: Yeah.
1: And it was just like having a salted chocolate.

0: It was
1: fishy salted.
0: It was fishy salted chocolate. But I actually didn't mind any of them. It's not something that I would necessarily repeat or release recipes on. Yeah.
1: See, I didn't hear anything there that I wouldn't hop into like with gusto straight away. And I think maybe as someone who's getting older, you know, your taste buds are kind of dying a little bit. So all of that is really powerful flavour that you're talking about, plus chocolate. Who doesn't want that? Can we take advantage of your expertise today by throwing a few chocolate myths and mysteries your way? Firstly, do we need to keep chocolate in the pantry or in the fridge?
0: Oh, you have to keep it in the pantry. The flavour difference when you eat chocolate at an ambient temperature opposed to a chilled temperature is worlds apart, the eating experience. It's like you're eating two different products.
1: But what if you have to hide it behind the soybeans away from other people who live with
0: you? Do what you need to do, but do not put it in the fridge.
1: Thank you, girlfriend. Is dark chocolate better for us or less bad than normal chocolate?
0: I always like to consider it this way. Chocolate starts out as a fruit, comes from the cocoa pod, which is a fruit, sugarcane, fruit. We put that together. Dark chocolate is a better option for you. It has antioxidants. The higher the percentage of dark chocolate, the more antioxidants it has and the better it is for you.
1: Nice. Is the world really running out of chocolate?
0: We were, but we're back to a deficit of cocoa beans. We're good now.
1: Deficit?
0: No, the other way.
1: Surface.
0: Yeah, surplus. Surplus. We were in deficit. We're now in a surplus. So we've got too many cocoa beans. So.
1: There's no such thing, is there?
0: No such thing. We're here for it.
1: No such thing. What are you going to be doing this weekend with guests at the Good Food and Wine Show, Kirsten?
0: I'm doing live demonstrations in the Good Food and Wine kitchen, and there's other guests like Miguel Maestre, Warren Mendes doing live demonstrations, but I'm also doing some chocolate masterclasses, which is a first for me here in Perth. So people can actually come and do a 45-minute chocolate making class with me. We have a few tickets left for Sunday today and Saturday's sold out. And then I'm doing book signings. I'm walking around, meeting and greeting all the wonderful Perth people.
1: I tell you what, everyone, I am looking into the face of a woman who absolutely loves what she does. And I think when you're really good at what you do, you love it and it's fun and joyful. Thank you so much for coming into the studio for a chat.
0: Thank you for having me.
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1: Lots of texts about chocolate coming in. Thank you for that. Mark says, the boy just put Vegemite on a square of Cadbury because we saw Vegemite chocolate and Facebook. A bit on a knife on chocolate. Wasn't bad, not something he would do normally. Great idea, this person. Amber and crew, you have all provided me with the most entertaining time of my ABC week. We love to hear it. Your wacky is my happy. It has been pretty silly in here this afternoon. Heart attack, but yum, says Sandy. And Annette. Hello, Annette, my friend Annette, who's never not forgiven me. I don't think I needed forgiving for saying the words gelatinous goop out loud. But Annette has taken to calling me gelatinous goop, and she says the name for her cake is gelatinous goop. I think that's probably a good idea. And someone suggests, I'm back to the chocolate. Can you make a ganache with water? I know the answer. No. Water, when you're heating chocolate, just makes it go bunch up and weird and stiff. It needs to be another fat-based thing. Marty says, I definitely have a savoury palate, but I love to have a little shot glass worth of frozen mixed berries, defrosted of course, with a square of 95% Swiss chocolate to nibble on between bites. So good and also very good for you. Marty, that sounds like a really good idea. And this one, in regards to chocolate in the fridge or pantry, you have to have Tim Tams in the fridge. The taste is incredible, so much better than room temperature. It should be illegal to eat them at room temperature. In order to celebrate that we've just been talking about chocolate, here's one of Hot Chocolate's lesser known hits, but that I think is an absolute banger. And for anyone getting married this weekend or who knows someone getting married, this one's for you.

night before I couldn't sleep, thinking about the vows I had to keep, for better, worse, forevermore. Standing at the altar, my heart beating faster, man, if I were a bird, I'd fly straight through the door. Gone bad today, thinking about what you're doing.

0: Hey, thanks for having me this afternoon. If you're about in out in the regions, I'm about to hand you over to Andrew Collins. 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
0: And those of you sticking around with this city slicker, Ollie.
3: Hi, Amber.
0: Hey, I'm so glad that quiz week is over for us. I probably shouldn't say that, but I was really genuinely worried about it.
3: Well, I only got zero.
0: Yeah.
3: Mm.

0: And did you get in trouble for getting zero?
1: Of course not.
0: No, cool.
1: Because you can't play your hand straight away.
0: Oh, you're saving it. Mm. Yeah, gotcha.
1: So, I've been talking it down a little bit. I'm no good at quiz nights and whatnot, but tell you what, watch out next Wednesday night.
0: Absolutely.
1: Because you just got to put people off the scent, including the quizmaster himself.
0: See, I have so much to learn from you, young man. Wax on, wax off.
1: That's the idea, isn't it?
0: Yeah.
1: And as I said to Gibbo on Wednesday, don't hate the game, hate the player.
0: Even I understand that sport metaphor. What's coming up on your show?
1: Plenty this afternoon. We will, obviously being a Friday, we look forward to handing over the steering wheel to you in open lines and open mics, but Joe McManus is going to join Steve Moyer for the press conference. Joe's back.
0: What time?
1: Just after 4:30. So Joe's back. She's been in Europe for a few
0: weeks. I know.
1: Weeks.
0: I've been stalking her.
1: I know.
0: She's my friend.
1: Yeah, my friend too. Yeah. Half a luck. I wonder if she was in Italy these last couple, because there's been a couple of other people who've been in Italy, Amber, if you know what I mean.
0: Do I?
1: Yeah.
0: Me?
1: No, not you. Not you.
0: Her son? I know that her son.
1: Yeah, her son lives over there.
0: Yeah. Right. I don't know anyone else who's been in Italy.
1: Well, stay listening because I'll ask Joe who she's been catching up with.
0: Oh, I didn't see it. A photograph of her. Yeah, I've been trying to organise a McManus Coxingham merger, but it's off the table at the moment.
1: Fair enough.
0: Yeah. Well,
1: so Joe and Steve here after three. Plenty more coming up.
0: Thank you so much. I'll be back tomorrow morning for Saturday Brekkie. Thanks for having me. It's 3:00.
2: Good afternoon, Brianna Shepherd with ABC Radio News. WA's Electrical Trades Union has admitted 8-hour industrial action at BHP's Port Hedland operations likely didn't have any financial impact for the miner. Unionised workers walked off the job yesterday afternoon with the goal of disrupting ongoing work at Australia's largest bulk export port. Union estimates had initially projected the impact of an 8-hour stoppage to be between $40 to $50 million in lost revenue. Electrical Trades Union State Secretary Adam Woodidge says the industrial action did impact BHP's staffing scheduling.
3: Did they take a financial hit? Probably not. Was it an impost on them? Most certainly. They had to reschedule staff to work an afternoon shift, which no one's ever done at BHP for many years since they got rid of 8-hour days.
2: Two additional cases of H5 bird flu have been confirmed in WA, bringing the total detections across the state to 10 and 17 in the country. Benjamin Gabbana has the details.
4: WA's Department of Primary Industries has confirmed a presumed positive detection in a petrel found in Gingin and a petrel found in Denmark. It takes the total number of cases discovered in WA to 10, all found in migratory seabirds. Two confirmed cases have been recorded in New South Wales and 5 in South Australia, one of those discovered in a native seabird. The department says there remains no evidence of mass mortalities from the deadly influenza strain and no signs of infection in poultry or the wider agriculture industry.
2: The Senate inquiry into 000 outages has wrapped up in Canberra after Telstra executives faced hours of questioning. Here's business reporter Adelaide Miller.
5: Telstra's chief executive Vicky Brady has confirmed human error was involved in the nationwide outage last week.
6: We now believe this occurred because of an intentional design change that had previously been made to the equipment to fix an earlier fault.
5: Telstra confirmed it was provided several warnings over a number of years by its manufacturer to update its software, but decided against it because the telco wasn't using that part of the server. An investigation is underway by both Telstra and the telco regulator.
2: An expert advising Australia's top universities say they need to not only adopt a definition of anti-Semitism, but put it into practice. Georgia Lenton-Williams has more.
7: Alan Finkel was engaged by the Group of Eight universities to examine anti-Semitism on campuses after the Bondi terror attack. Today, he told the Royal Commission on Anti-Semitism that universities have improved their practices, but they need to adopt and implement a definition of anti-Semitism. Dr. Finkel said universities should have pre-existing relationships with police, particularly when looking at the protests that unfolded on university campuses in 2024. The Commission will turn its focus to security arrangements for the Jewish community next week.
2: Overseas now, and hundreds of search and rescue crews have been sent to the scene of a large landslide in China's southwest. China correspondent Alison Horn has more from Beijing.
8: The landslide happened in the Peng Shui County in Chongqing about 8:30 this morning local time. Witnesses have told the ABC they saw giant rock boulders and mud coming down on rows of homes, cars and burying people on the street. State media says at least 8 people have been rescued alive so far, but it's not known if there have been any fatalities. The area has experienced heavy rain in recent days. Alison Horn, ABC News, Beijing.
2: And in rugby union, Wallabies skipper Harry Wilson says the team is desperate to send off outgoing coach Joe Schmidt with a win in tomorrow's Nations Championship test against Italy in Perth. Schmidt has coached the Wallabies to 11 wins from his 30 matches while in charge, but this will be his last test as coach along with assistant Laurie Fisher. With Queenslander Les Kiss preparing to take the reins, Wilson says Schmidt leaves a lasting legacy.
9: His relentless support and always keeping you accountable, trying to make you a better footballer is something I really appreciate, and just his genuine care for you as a person, care for your family. He's been an amazing coach, and yeah, we've loved having him.
2: Western Australia's weather: showers southwest of Carnarvon to Israelite Bay, windy about the west coast today. In Perth, cloudy, a very high chance of showers and the chance of a thunderstorm. Set to drop down to 13 degrees overnight, with showers easing in a top of 18 tomorrow. Right now in town, 17 degrees, ABC News.
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1: Happy Friday. Welcome to Drive. It is great to have your company today. A little wet, potentially we'll get a little windy later on your Friday afternoon. And so if there is anything that you can share with your fellow Drive listeners today as you head towards your destination, 1300 221 1025. Of course, all the extra precautions. Make sure that you put your headlights on and you leave a safe distance to that motor vehicle which is in front of you. Tony from Main Roads will check in with the first afternoon traffic update in just a moment. And of course, being a Friday, I certainly invite you to get cracking right now with open lines, open mics, anything and everything you want to talk about. The floor is all yours. 1300 221 1025. On the show today, why are we down a fire station this Friday? The Telstra CEO cannot guarantee last week's outage won't be repeated. The teenagers are taking over state parliament this week. We will meet the next generation of pollies. And we welcome back Joe McManus and Steve Moyer to the press conference. Plus, why Jenna Clark is celebrating WA's arts and culture scene at the moment. She'll join us for In and Out.
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1: And Tony joins us now from Main Roads. Good afternoon.
14: Good afternoon, Ollie. Well, good news. There are no major incidents to report. Taking a look at the freeways, the northbound run is busy. Thomas Road to Rowley Road, South Terrace to Hay Street, Stevenson Avenue to Warwick Road, Ocean Reef Road, and further up at Shenton Avenue. And the southbound run is slow. Vincent Street to Mill Point Road, Canning Highway to Mount Henry Bridge, and Billia Drive down to Russell Road. The Grey Farmer Freeway has no delays and is moving well in both directions in the Northbridge Tunnel. And just a reminder that it is wet weather, so make sure you're driving to the conditions, switch your headlights on and ensure a safe braking distance. Drive safely, and that's the latest from Main Roads.
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1: Indeed, you know the drill now. This has been very, very popular in 2026, and we continue it with you this Friday afternoon. It is your opportunity to steer the wheel and the direction of the conversation right here on Drive. And look, it could be something that we've spoken about already this week right here on 102.5 ABC Perth. It might be something that we have never spoken about before. 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
1: At 3:09, now this one has caught our attention, and would you be happy to see e-ridables banned on the pathways in our parks? Do you want to share your pathways in recreational spaces with e-ridables? Think about those e-scooters, those e-bikes and the like. There's been a push by a couple of councillors in the city of Stirling to ban them. That's to ban the e-ridables in Yokine Regional Open Space, as well as Jackadder Reserve in Woodlands. Now, Stirling councillors, Susan Migdale, and Elizabeth Ray had pushed for a review in the parks after raising safety concerns. The city, though, has come back and poured cold water on a potential ban of e-ridables in the parks because it might, among other things, funnel riders onto the roads. They've also noted that the use of e-ridables is already under the remit of the state government and that more local laws would basically be too hard to enforce. So do you think that common sense has prevailed here? Councillor Susan Migdale joins us on Drive. Good afternoon.
17: G'day, Ollie. How are you?
1: I'm good, thank you, Councillor. Take us back a few months. Now, what were your concerns with these e-ridables in these parks?
17: Well, Ollie, the reason I raised the NOM initially was because I'd been contacted by residents sporadically over the last few years, in fact, letting me know of their negative experiences and voicing their concerns around the safety of e-bikes and scooters being in such close proximity to pedestrians, specifically at Yokine Reserve. Of course, it's our A-class reserve where residents can come and recreate. And I myself had an incident too, where my head was spinning because someone whizzed past me so fast and I had my AirPods in, as many people do. Could have ended badly, but it didn't.
1: So constituents are also worried about the issue. Did they bring this to your attention, Susan?
17: Absolutely they did. In fact, I got a message again last night from someone saying thank you so much for raising it. They were quite upset that the sweeping change was not decided upon, but there you go.
1: City officers have, basically said it's going to be too hard to enforce. Do you accept that?
17: Well, Ollie, look, the reason I raised the sweeping change to have actual exclusion zones of these e-bikes and scooters in the first instance was because, and officers did note that in the report, it's practically impossible for Stirling staff to police these EVs at Yokine Reserve. We would need additional staff, which would mean, you know, higher rates. So I wanted to start from the most extreme option and listen to council's debate of the item and read the officer's report and go through the process to see what options are collectively available to us. And hey, council's made its decision and I respect that.
1: Yeah.
17: I agree that it's a good decision. Anything that helps is a positive. But on a scale of good, better, best, I personally always strive for achieving best outcomes, especially when it comes to residents' safety. Ollie, over many years, our residents have outlined to us through every feedback that we do year on year as being their safety is the most important deliverable that we can give them as local government. And in this instance, I'm going to go back to the drawing board and keep working towards finding better solutions moving forward.
1: Councillor Susan Migdale is joining me on Drive today, 102.5 ABC Perth. Let me know,
18: It was a proposal that was put forward, e-rideable ban at a couple of parks in the city of Stirling. Not going to go ahead, but is this the sort of thinking that you'd like where you live? Are e-rideables becoming a bit of an issue for you? 1300 221 0025. And look, maybe it is a bigger issue during the school holidays, the e-scooters, the e-bikes. 1300 221 0025. Councillor, obviously, they're also worried about riders going back onto the road. That would obviously be a concern I imagine you would share.
17: Oh, absolutely. I've seen several near misses. I actually live in Yokine. I see near misses quite often. So, yeah, that's definitely a great concern. But again, you know, that's beyond our purview. You're looking at it's out of our jurisdiction. That's Office Road Safety and WA Police. So, yeah.
18: They've also compromised, though. They're going to spend, what, about $16,000 across both of those parks, upgrading speed signs, bollards, rumble strips. So do you reckon that's enough in your eyes?
17: Well, like I said, Ollie, I think that something is better than nothing.
18: Yep.
17: And I think the idea of rolling out an education piece and, yes, providing more signage, and it's a soft approach. I personally, like I said, feel that internally to a park where people are recreating, where we have the elderly, the young and different mobility issues present, I feel it should be an exclusion zone, but that's me personally. But it, you know, this can only help if we enforce education and say, hey, and one of the other suggestions I made was to ensure that the signs are slightly shorter so that, you know, yeah, those who are a little bit shorter and not missing them by going past them, and make sure we're in their face reminding them, hey, you pedestrians have the right of way.
18: All right, Sally just says that she walks regularly at Yokine Reserve. She's seen only a few e-bikes, but there's more bicycles. She thinks that you're causing a nanny state in the regional park. What would you say to Sally?
17: I would say I totally understand and appreciate Sally's perspective. That's certainly not the intention, but my role as an elected member is to ensure all voices are heard. And when residents contact me and air their concerns, I take it seriously. And then through debate, we try to find the highest and best outcomes for all.
18: Now, Susan McDowell, thank you for your time. City of Stirling councillor, 1300 221 0025. Love your feedback on that. Colin's saying we should ban our e-scooters and e-bikes everywhere. He reckons they're silent assassins and they should be removed from all of our streets. That's his view. 1300 221 0025. If you'd like to have your say.
13: Have your say. Call Ollie now.
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18: And let's go to Swanbourne. Peter, good afternoon.
19: Oh, good afternoon, Ollie. I just thought on the back of a conversation I heard, I think it was on Nadia's show this morning, about identity theft and banks.
18: We actually had Rob Johnson, remember, the former state MP, on Wednesday, because his wife had some issues trying to validate her information as well with the ANZ Bank. So there's plenty of people being asked these questions, Peter.
19: Mine's a bit different in that I have never, ever banked with AMP.
18: Yeah.
19: And this did happen in 2024, but I'm hyper aware of the situation. I received in my letterbox two bank statements with my name, full address, all correct, and it was AMP bank accounts. There were bank numbers to call, and there were hundreds of thousands of dollars worth of transactions in and out of this account. When I rang AMP, they said, well, clearly you did open it because we have your driver's license number to validate the account that was opened online.
18: Oh, goodness.
19: And I said, oh, well, I've never banked with you, nor have I ever lost my driver's license. That's unusual. And they went, oh, well, that happened. And I said, so a driver's license number is enough to open an online bank account with AMP? And they said, yes. I did lodge it with WA Police Cybercrime, and they came back with, really, you've just got to block your driver's license as a form of ID. So, yeah, I mean, you can block and unblock, you know, it's not a permanent thing.
18: Mm.
19: But just be aware that if anyone hacks your driver's license, it can be used to open a bank account. It didn't actually go any further. No one ever got back to me more than that. So I just went ahead and blocked my driver's license.
18: Thank goodness. So you obviously weren't up for the money, Peter, because it's not yours.
19: No, it wasn't my money, but it was a clear case of laundry work,
18: yeah.
19: I thought. Yeah.
18: Did you end up establishing how your identity was compromised?
19: None whatsoever.
18: Gee, that's pretty scary, isn't it?
19: It is. So I've just always had it blocked as a credit, accrediting source, shall we say.
18: So from now on, Peter, there's a block on your driver's license so that what only you can remove it if you're having to do any activity relating to your driver's license.
19: Yes, yeah. I mean, if you have to be pulled over by the police for any reason, they would look at it and they can get access, but it cannot be used as a form of credit approval.
18: Yeah, good. Hey, yeah. Peter, thanks for calling up. I think it's a really important conversation we continue to have because she's had a personal experience where her ID was lifted to open an online account, as she said there, with AMP, and that was enough. Just for the driver's license details, maybe you've been caught up in something similar. 1300 221 0025. It's open lines and open mics. So anything and everything you want to put on the agenda today, I'd love to hear from you regarding the e-bikes and e-scooters and the action with the new signs that will be taken now in the city of Stirling. Jennifer says, I don't cycle on the path around Jackadder, but have nearly been cleaned up by motorists a number of times, especially the roundabout, Blackbutt Road and Jackadder Road. What then? Wings? I do feel that cyclists are simply a soft target for motorists and pedestrians. Why can we not simply all share, Ollie? Motorists need to use mirrors and pedestrians need to hear bike bells over their headsets and make sure that they're staying left. On that, Kim of Girraween says it's only a matter of time when a child will be killed, the laws will change, and I completely agree. It now should be illegal for e-rideables to be on the footpaths. Well, where do they go then, Kim? Is it on the roads? Is that a better solution? 1300 221 0025.
13: Call Ollie now. 1300 221 0025.
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18: At 20 past three, we go right around the metropolitan area and beyond to Rockingham now. Russell, g'day.
20: Hey, g'day, Ollie. I followed you over, mate, so congratulations to you.
18: Nice to have you on board, Russell. How you been?
20: Not too bad, thanks, mate. Just touching base with you. Have you got some young kids?
18: I do, Russell. I've got a 4-year-old and a 7-year-old.
20: Mate, have you been to the Castle Dare Miniature Train Village first in Wilson?
18: I have. Yeah, I have been. I've been there on a couple of occasions. It's usually open, once, maybe twice a month on a Sunday morning. I think it's fantastic. I've got, to be honest, Russell, I've got some boys who love their trains. Have you done it?
20: Mate, I've done it for many years with my daughter. Mm. We went there the other week. We haven't been there for a couple of years. And there's also another miniature train, which is only at Kahuna Wildlife Park in Byford. They're the only two in the Perth metro area. But long story short, mate, I went there with a couple of young kids and my daughter.
18: Yeah.
20: And we're quite surprised that when we got there, the main train village entrance has been completely condemned now because of the house zoning. So we've had to go to the next station, which they have, which is at the park in Cannington, in Canning Vale. But the point of the story is, mate, was when we arrived there, we were unaware of the new system that you had to book online. You couldn't purchase tickets there. But the problem was we queued up for 45 minutes and many, many other people did as well, with picnics and ready to make a day of it. And then when we got to the front queue, we were notified that the day sold out.
18: Oh, no.
20: So what you can do is you can buy a quick ticket where you can get one ride, but then you can buy another ticket where you can have multiple rides throughout the day, which is fantastic because kids can really just hop on and hop off and, you know, really enjoy the day. But the issue is, I understand there's a majority of volunteers, so congratulations to them. It's a great event. But to not advertise online that there was limited tickets available and then for it to be sold out in a multiple queue basis, and then people who've driven far and wide to get there, was pretty embarrassing and pretty disappointing as an event where it's only on so often. And, mate, how are you going to please kids when you've promised them something and you queue up and they're all excited and that closed in front of their eyelids, mate. How would your kids be feeling? They'd be jumping up and down, wouldn't they?
18: They would be, Russell. That's so disappointing to hear, because on the few occasions we've been there, I thought we were able to rock up and actually buy a ticket from the old station house, like the little station master's house.
20: That's gone. That's gone, mate. Yeah, you have to go to the next park, which is only 2-minute drive away, which was the next station. That's okay, but yeah, it was just disappointing to drive there and have a picnic and make a day of it

0: sitting with the kids and to be told it's a no deal after queuing for half an hour. Yeah, whereas people before used to be able to buy a ticket and, you know, hop on and off and enjoy the spectacle. Yeah, just mainly giving the people a heads up, probably, so they don't cop a lot we did, mate, yeah.
1: Yeah, to go and maybe get that online beforehand. Because, look, it's a wonderful day out. I've got to say that castle there, Miniature Train Village, is outstanding. I know there's another good one which we've been to on a few occasions as well, the Stirling Miniature Railway. I believe there might be one in 2J, Russell. And, of course, if you go down to Dwelling Up, you can get on the train there too. Don't you worry, mate. We've got all the trains and even out to Whiteman Park. We've done them all, Russell. So if you've got some more tips and tricks, I'm always all ears.
0: Ollie, 2-2, Thomas the Tank Engine, mate.
1: On you, Russell. Good to have you on board, mate. Go and have yourself a wonderful weekend. It is open lines and open mics. So anything and everything that you want to talk about today, I'd love to hear from you. 1-300-221-0025. Pam says, got to love the banks and the technology, Ollie, because I'm just sick of having to use my driver's license as ID. I've been hacked and fed up, got to go back to the Commonwealth Bank today to supposedly register for this identification. It's been done already, but thankfully have a bricks and mortar branch within just 10 kilometres. Now, a few of you have also been in touch asking how you can put a block on your licence, and the best way is to go and visit the Department of Transport website and use DOT Direct. 1-300-221-0025. Open lines, open mics continues right here on Drive. But first, let's hear from Edwyn Collins with A Girl Like You at 3:24.

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0: At 29 past three, let's go to Golden Bay now. Hi there, Wendy.
3: Hi there, Ollie.
0: How are you today, Wendy?
3: Yeah, I'm well, thanks. Yourself?
0: Yeah, very well, thank you, Wendy. Do you know Castle Dare Miniature Railway yourself?
3: Sorry, just cut out. Yeah, I just rang just to clarify for the listeners around Castle Dare.
0: Mm-hmm.
3: I volunteer there. It's all online. There is a Facebook page. So always any sold-out events are on their Facebook page. But during the day, they also open up more tickets as space becomes available. So it's 100% volunteer run. So obviously they want to ensure that they've got enough staff to meet the number of people who are there. And that's come from a period in time where you just have an open ticket box and people would queue for well over an hour,
0: yeah.
3: So which in the sun isn't fun. So also the information around the Castle Dare station is also on the Facebook page and the website. There is a, you know, that will reopen the Castle Dare station. Obviously, they've had to wait for the works being done there by the church. So that's been out of access, but that's all been on the website. So it is a great day out. It is all volunteer run. And the information is always there. It's always busiest in the morning. So sometimes it's a case of keeping on the Facebook page and then coming back because they open up more tickets and then coming a little bit later after lunch.
0: So hopefully that should help Russell because, Wendy, as you said, it's 100% volunteer run. And I can validate it's 100% a great day out with the kids. We love it.
3: It is. And they're always looking for volunteers. There's an amazing amount of opportunities there to do from, you know, all the upkeep around the gardens to being in the ticket box. And, you know, it is all online ticketing and that's because of the legal requirements about terms and conditions that unfortunately all the laws that govern even something like Castle Dare is amazing.
0: Good to know. Thanks, Wendy. Appreciate you calling up. Is it open this weekend or when's it operating again? Which Sunday? Is it the one after?
3: First and third Sunday of every month. So it is open this weekend. I do think they're almost, it'll be a good chance to look them up on Facebook and check it out. So
0: all right, nice.
3: There is links on the website too. So
0: thanks, Wendy. Good on you. Have a great weekend and enjoy this Sunday. So go and chuck that into a search engine, Castle Dare Miniature Railway. Make sure you buy your tickets pre-day. Because of all those requirements, as you heard there from Wendy, but appreciate her ringing up and clarifying it. Chris says there's also a miniature railway in Geraldton at Bluff Point. We drove past the track on the way back to Perth on Wednesday. We wish we were there when it was open. I get a bit fed up, says Alan in Joondanna, with all these e-riders being lumped together, Ollie, because we don't lump all the cyclists. We don't lump together all the motorists. There are some good e-riders and there are some bad e-riders, just like there are for motorists, cyclists, pedestrians, for that matter. Legal e-ridables are restricted to a speed less than most cyclists travel at, and we also seem to forget that many people have adopted e-ridables to reduce their use of fossil fuels and to help slow climate change, which has to be a good thing. The answer is education, signage, and the ability to share and to be considerate of other users. Alan of Joondanna, thanks for getting in touch. And Marty on that says, I think that this comes down to education and social conscience. I ride an e-bike almost every day. It's enabled me as a more mature person to get out on a bike more often as I'm not quite as fit as I was in my younger years. However, I actually use my e-bike as a bicycle 95% of the time, only engaging the pedal assist motor on the steeper hills and never have the motor on when going through a parkland with a lot of pedestrians. Some illegal e-bikes are ridden with utter disregard for other path and road users. Just last week, I drove behind an obviously illegally modified e-bike riding on the road on Marmion Avenue in Hillary's.

0: doing at least 70 k's an hour, and all without helmet. It is just nuts. 1-300-221-025. Open lines, open mics. Let's go to Duncraig now. Les, good afternoon.
1: Ollie, how you going?
0: I'm good, Les. How are you this Friday?
1: Oh, lovely, mate. Lovely. In the rain on Reed Highway. Third world problem, Ollie. Mm-hmm. I had to ring up.
0: Mm-hmm.
1: Just left Malaga, got onto Reed Highway, merging lane, and I look in front of me and the traffic's almost not moving, both lanes, heading west, and I'm thinking, oh, here we go. I'm going to be stuck here for God knows how long. It's wet, accidents, maybe something, you know. Guess what? I've gone and plonked one of those five cameras on Reed Highway. You know, the ones that can pick you up with your seatbelt and you're picking your nose and everything else.
0: Yeah.
1: The really accurate ones.
0: Yeah.
1: And because all the traffic has slowed down to like 20, 30 kilometres an hour.
0: So a few rubberneckers there, Les.
1: Oh, and it's bumper to bumper. And of course, I could see it from 500 metres away. And I thought, oh, I bet you it's the camera. Because when you get to it, well, there's no traffic in front. Everyone's gone back up to 90 k's, 100 kilometres an hour, which is the speed limit there. So it's the old rubberneckers. But, you know, you put this camera up, you can see it from a kilometre away. It's like, hope they don't pick anyone up for anything.
0: Well, Les, it's like when you're driving on the Kwinana and you've got the phantom queues, you know, as you're coming past the hospital, when you're there in Murdoch at Fiona Stanley, all of a sudden everybody seems to just slow down. And nobody can explain why there's phantom queues. Maybe there's that area where you drive on a daily basis and for some reason you've got all the rubberneckers. Doesn't seem to add up. 1-300-221-025. Pauline in Mayland says her grandson's volunteered at Castle Dare for the last few years, has learnt so much. He's there every weekend working in the trains. It's a great opportunity. I love that, Pauline. There's also a really good miniature railway, come to think of it, in Esperance. Just there in Esperance, just magnificent. Did that as well a couple of years ago. Sophie Hawkins joins us with news headlines at 25 to 4. Sophie, are there train fans in your household? Good afternoon.
2: Good afternoon. Yes, we've done the Whiteman Park.
0: Done that.
2: The steam train.
0: Mm-hmm.
2: But although that was with the first child, the second child, maybe that's one for the next couple of weeks.
0: Mm-hmm.
2: You mention it.
0: Mm.
2: Yeah.
0: And the Stirling Miniature Railway as well in the northern suburbs is worth having a little look at.
2: Yeah. I did see my cousin the other weekend on social media took their kids and I thought, oh, that looks a bit of us, I reckon.
0: Tell you what's been really good, just organically this afternoon we're talking about trains. Mm. Like, I love trains. I don't think I've ever brought up this topic of conversation here on 102.5
2: ABC Perth. I'd like to put you on the spot then, Oliver.
0: Mm.
2: Pick one, planes or trains?
0: Planes.
2: You love your planes.
0: I do love my planes.
2: There's one thing about, I reckon in another life.
0: Planes, trains, automobiles. Yeah. Move over, John Candy. Rest in peace.
2: Captain of a...
0: of an aircraft.
2: I reckon.
0: I love it.
2: Yeah, I reckon you would have liked
0: Who
2: that.
0: Says I don't have a midlife crisis and decide to become a pilot of just a little tiny plane?
2: Well, I'll say this. We went out because the viewing deck at the airport
0: love
2: has
0: it.
2: Been shut for such a long time, the one outside, which actually has reopened. I'm pleased to say we drove past it last night and went, oh, that road's open. Good, it's back open. We went to the viewing deck inside the international airport recently, and if you've got little people, geez, that's a good day out.
0: It is a good day out.
2: It's good fun.
0: Absolutely.
2: I love just being around the airport.
0: Yeah. I think it's also good to just stop for a moment and take in what is around you.
2: Yeah. And trains in particular, if I could only travel, that would be my public transport of choice. That's why I like going to Europe and just doing train travel. I don't need to get on planes when I'm over there. I love their train culture, just popping on a train.
0: Mm.
2: A couple of hours later and you can watch everything go by. It's a best.
0: Well, you take the train to the footy.
2: No, I'm more of a bus girl these days.
0: Oh, right, okay.
2: Yeah, and those trains, it's not as pleasant as your trip up through the mountains in Switzerland.
0: Oh, okay, Sophie. Beggars can't be choosers.
2: I know, I'm a little bit picky.
0: Aren't you? There's nothing wrong with the Yanchep line.
2: I didn't say there was.
0: Or the Ellenbrook line.
2: I'd like to do
0: the new
2: lines.
0: Fremantle
2: I'd actually think
0: line.
2: I should take the train to the international airport and then hop out. That might be another day trip for the family. I look forward to hearing your feedback. The social calendar's getting busy over the next few months, Oliver.
0: It certainly is, and we're doing it on air. You better tell us about the news headlines.
2: Well, I'll cut out a couple of ones. I'll get to the straight to the important one this afternoon. And again, I'd like to let the listeners know a little bit more about you. You love your planes, you love your trains, but you also famously love Madonna. If there's one thing about you, it's how much you love Madonna. And she's been in the news a little bit this week, in Australia in particular, because an Australian DJ and music producer, Josh Farwas, has added today an AI credit to his music on Spotify, including his chart-topping cover of Madonna's Like a Prayer.

0: there you go, Sophie.
1: What do you think about that, Ollie?
0: Well, I'll tell you what, it's a lot of Madonna today on 102.5 ABC Perth because Vogue was Gibbo's dance track this morning.
1: There you go. So this is the number one song in Australia's national airplay charts.
0: Is it?
1: It's been under a bit of speculation over the last few weeks about whether it was produced using generative AI, and now he's put the little sign on Spotify that says yes, it's got a bit of AI in it.
0: Right. So royalties will go back to Madonna as a result?
1: I would have thought so, but yesterday Spotify's global head of artist marketing and policy, Sam DeBoff, told the ABC that the streaming giant was urging legitimate artists to declare their use of AI using a new beta feature on the app.
0: Mm-hmm.
1: So if you are listening to music on Spotify and it has had some AI involved in its manufacturer or production, rather, it should be noted on Spotify. So you know if you're a music lover, if you're hearing a new tune, if it's had AI in its production, which I think is interesting.
0: Yeah, it is interesting.
1: It's ethically, it's a hard one about art and everything.
0: Yeah.
1: Because there's a lot of, as you know, there's a lot of stuff made these days with AI.
0: Absolutely. Well, Owen Whittle was where you are right now, the CEO of WA Music earlier in the week after the Prime Minister's speech about AI. And there are so many examples of West Australian artists who've had their music ripped off by these AI companies never received a cent for it.
1: Which is terrible.
0: Shocking.
1: Absolutely terrible. But you can go home and listen to Josh Farwaz's track now, safe in the knowledge that you know that the AI was involved.
0: Thank you, Sophie.
1: Thank you, Oliver.
0: Sophie Hawkins with news headlines at 20 to 4.
2: 102.5 ABC Perth. Traffic.
0: Tony joins us now from Main Roads. Good afternoon.
3: Good afternoon, Ollie. There has been a crash on Leach Highway eastbound after Violand Avenue in Shelley. The right turn lane is blocked. Traffic is slow on the approach. Please drive with caution as motorists are out of their vehicles. And another crash to be mindful of on the Kwinana Freeway northbound at Thomas Road in Bertram. The right lane is blocked there and there's some debris scattered across the lanes. Traffic is heavy on the approach. Please proceed with caution. Taking a look at the freeways, the northbound run is busy. Thomas Road to Rowley Road, South Terrace to Hay Street, Stevenson Avenue to Warwick Road and Shenton Avenue, and the southbound run is slow, Vincent Street to Mill Point Road, Canning Highway to Mount Henry Bridge and Billia Drive to Russell Road. Drive safely, and that's the latest from Main Road.
0: Yeah, thank you very much for that, Tony.
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0: Yes, Fridays is open lines, open mics right here on Drive. So anything and everything you want to talk about, you can steer the direction of the conversation or you can toot the train if that's what you're into. Ross in Yokine, g'day.
5: Hi, Ollie. Thanks for the program.
0: Pleasure, mate. What's happening?
5: I'm the chairman of the Bennett Brook Railway at Whiteman Park.
0: Oh, I love your trains, Ross.
5: Good on you, mate. Good on you. And this weekend, we're running our 67-ton coal-fired steam locomotive at the head of the train. And so there will be steam and smoke and whistles and noise, and we probably will have a face on the front of it.
0: Ooh, Ross, you're not going to give away which face is going to be on the front of that train, are you?
5: No, mate, I'm not.
0: It's such a, again, like Castle there, it's such a great day out.
5: Yeah, well, I mean, ours is a much bigger operation than Castle there. We've got signal cabins, overhead water tanks, station buildings, turntables for turning the trains and the locomotives. It's quite an experience.
0: It is.
5: And it's accessible and it's not expensive.
0: It's a great day out. You got the trams as well, Ross. So it's going to be another wonderful weekend of train activity. Look at all of these train events this weekend, Ross. How good?
5: Yeah, mate. I mean, the train heritage and tourist railway business in Western Australia, and it's all volunteers, is

0: And it's very, very active in WA, yes.
1: Love it. Good on you, Ross. Have a great weekend. And I look forward to getting back out to Whiteman Park as well. Barb of Hammersley says, also the Australian train to Bunbury might be a good day trip for your family. Ollie, Sophie, that would be a great one too. To Wattle Grove now. Kim, good afternoon.
2: G'day, Ollie. How are you going?
1: I'm good, Kim. How are you this Friday?
2: Oh, terrific. Terrific. You had the Mayor, Cindy Calavander, on earlier in the week, who was responding to my call this time last week about the trees that were cut down.
1: What do you think of that, Kim?
2: Look, there's she's correct and not correct in that it is behind closed doors because certainly there's no councillor were part of or privy to those decisions, and neither were the public. So in our the documentation like the ARPRIS report is not available to us. We don't know why the trees were taken down. The mayor let slip that there was one tree. However, 15 were taken down. And this is the problem. It's kind of like you know, like a judge and jury arriving at a determination and then having the clerk of courts overrule it later on.
1: So, Kim, obviously you heard me ask the mayor here whether this is what happens, whether it be for a commercial construction or development or even a residential renovation or developments. And paraphrasing again from the top of my head, her answer was around, well, this is what happens, or this is, you know, part and parcel. There's probably not too much to see here. Do you accept, Kim, that this might have just been going on for decades and not just even in the city of Kalamunda but other shires and cities?
2: Yeah, look, this is a completely undemocratic process. It is, it's designed, our elected officials and the residents have no say in this. We do at the development application stage, but as we now know, we can't have faith in that process because it can be overruled by the staff. The staff are not accountable.
1: But they are, Kim, and so are you. I mean, you have your democratic right every few years to vote in your local councillors. Isn't that just democracy in action? I mean, every single decision that's made by council, can it go past every single person in a local community?
2: No, we can't vote out staff. We can only vote out elected officials. This is the whole point. What we're trying to do is to get the councillors to take back their delegated authority so that any issue like this goes back to full council for them to make a determination. And that way then the public at least gets to have a say on it and we get to see all the documents relating to it.
1: Sure. So now for the documents, if you want to see them, what do you need to put in a Freedom of Information request, do you?
2: We've done that and we've not on this particular issue, but similar ones. And we've the documents we get back are fully redacted. There is something about commercial and confidence and privacy, as particularly with commercial buildings, which I can kind of understand. You know, you don't want a lot of data out there willy nilly. However, if it does come back to full ordinary council, we get to understand. You know, look, we're not anti-development. We just want to make sure that our interests are considered, which was, I mean, the history of this land was it was originally zoned special rural. And we were trying to preserve the rural amenity of the area rather than having a big commercial development in amongst people trying to enjoy their rural lifestyle. So making sure that the trees were retained was important to us. You know, the trees, we don't understand why they were taken. We've heard when that there was an arborist report, but we don't know. And the only way we're ever going to know is if it went back to full council.
1: All right. Well, Kim, stay on the case with us. Appreciate you phoning back up and let us know if you hear any further developments. Ollie, a shout out to the wonderful police officer who just stopped on Mandra Road and relocated a long-necked turtle to the wetlands off the side of the road. Absolutely love this. Dion would go for choppers over planes, and coppers can land anywhere. Planes land at airports and then what? So Dion's going for the taxi. No, give us the planes over the trains. Dion, chopper's not a bad option though. Don't mind you thinking. Now, 1300 221 0025, open lines, open mics. We will continue that right throughout the afternoon. But coming up

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0: Well, we have spotted a post on the United Firefighters Union's Instagram page this afternoon that the Claremont Fire Station has been closed for day shift, and it's being put down to the fact that, according to the union, there is a staffing crisis. John Marsh can tell you more. He's the Secretary of the United Firefighters Union, and he joins me on Drive today. G'day, John.
4: Good afternoon, Ollie. Thanks for having us on.
0: What's been happening today?
4: Well, I think this is something that your listeners will be sick of hearing about, certainly if they follow us on our socials and listen to anything that's come through in the past few months. Once again, we're just raising awareness of a firefighting crisis in our staffing numbers.
0: So how many stations have been affected today, and what does being 13 station officers short actually mean operationally?
4: Well, it means that there's a critical lack of station officers available, and what it means is that people have either had to stay after their 14-hour night shift and work into a 10-hour day shift, and they'll finish work hopefully come 6 o'clock tonight, or it means that people who needed to leave work or were too fatigued after night shift have then called someone else back so that they have disturbed them in their expected time off so that they could come back and maintain some sort of coverage across the city. And once again, our members have done a good job of that, but there's a couple of stations that have certainly been unable to find staff, and therefore we've got some stations offline.
0: So you've had to close stations today. Is that quite rare?
4: Oh, but before 2024, I would say we never do it, to be honest, Ollie. But disappointingly, this is the state that we've got into, and the government and DFIS seem to be quite comfortable with allowing that to happen and say that it's operational capability and risk management. But we've had these stations, as people will know, Claremont Fire Station has been a significant part of that community for a long period of time. Claremont Fire Station does not have the crew to fill their fire truck and their adjoining light tanker today, so therefore there is no one from that station available, and they'll have to move other trucks around to cover that shortage.
0: You said before this wouldn't have happened pre-2024, so what's changed?
4: Well, I think that it's an over-reliance on overtime that's just got to breaking point from a membership. And even now, our members tend to divert any family plans or their own life and would put that on hold in order to put the community first. But it's just got to a point now where we've got members who are expected to do 92 hours over an eight-day period and just call that normal work and then keep going again into the next eight-day period without any rest in sight. And our membership is fatigued. And we're not raising this for any other reason other than to tell the community it is that bad. And if that isn't getting through to you in your local area, then we ask you to reach out to your local MP and say, what are you doing about this? Because DFIS has got some opportunities to be able to look at some alternatives, and we're just not hearing anything about them from a union or a membership point of view.
0: So firefighter fatigue, what does that mean for safety and for ultimately the people that fireys are having to respond to and the situations they might get called out to at a moment's notice?
4: Well, any time that Claremont Fire Station, or even in this instance, Vincent Fire Station, have got trucks that are offline or not available to do their normal operational duties, it makes all the operational response scarce. And so everybody else has to be more active in covering a greater area and doesn't necessarily have, from a community point of view, the coverage that their ESL pays for. For our members' point of view, however, it means that the backup to enable us to follow our safe procedures are not available. So therefore, we are either hesitant to start operations to its full tilt until such time as backup arrives, or we are putting ourselves in harm's way because the community comes first in most of our decision making. We will put ourselves in harm's way in order to get a good outcome, hoping that the backup comes as it would normally, and inevitably those delays are what we see the reality of.
0: All right. We'll obviously reach out to DFES and to the government today. They're obviously going on a recruitment drive. And this is not just an issue, though, in Western Australia, is it, Marshy? This is something that is a nationwide workforce challenge at the moment. So how could they do things differently?
4: Oh, well, would it start with admitting that we've got a problem? That would be great. I think that what you'll hear from DFES is a lot of excuses about how they manage risk, etc. But as you can imagine, on a day like today, I would like to see how you manage risk when motorists are on roads, houses have got heaters going, we've got cooling systems, heating systems that are operating, etc., etc. You can't manage that risk by just saying we couldn't get anyone, so therefore we're going to continue as normal and pretend that we don't have a problem. We need to recognise the problem and start looking at solutions, whether that's in WA or across Australia, to be honest.
0: There's been a dispute now running for some time over pay and conditions over your next enterprising bargaining agreement. Is that getting any closer? Is the government talking to the union, Marshy?
4: Oh, no, and they can't really. We've taken an opportunity to be able to go into the Industrial Relations Commission. We don't believe that we're getting a fair hearing from government. So we'll fight this out. We won't, actually. We'll just let it take its course in the Industrial Relations Commission, to be honest. And we'll rely on our members being good advocates for honesty and good data and truth about the cost of doing the job and how we've been left behind in the last 10 years when it comes to fair pay and conditions for the job that we do.
0: John Marsh, thanks for your time.
4: Good on you, Ollie. Thank you.
0: John Marsh joining me there, the Secretary of the United Firefighters Union. Are you working in emergency services yourself, or are you working in another essential service where staff shortages have simply now become the new normal? Well, 1300 221 0025. Are you reaching the point in your workplace where you're relying on overtime just to be able to keep the doors operating? The United Firefighters Union today saying that the staffing crisis is continuing. The Claremont Fire Station was shut for today's 10-hour day shift due to DFES not having enough staff and failing to manage the crews it does have effectively. We will reach out to DFES and the state government for response. 1300 221 0025, the talkback number.
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0: At 3 to 4 on that, Jane says, it would have been nice to know there's no fireys in my area today. I noticed the emergency services levy keeps going up and up, but the fireys keep telling us it's not going to go to them. Where is it, DFES? When will you fix these issues? You're waiting for a tragedy and it's not okay. Let's go to Leeming. G'day, Jason.
5: Yeah, g'day, Ollie. It's really interesting. During the week, I heard them talking about the AI situation and the copyright situation. And again, you're talking about, I actually do a bit of sports photography on the side.
0: Yeah,
5: and,
0: right.
5: One of the things that I find quite interesting in that I don't think it's just AI that is not really that interested in copyright. I regularly have my photos screenshotted and ripped off and posted on Instagram by people that are not paying for them, and to the point where there's even clubs that will repost my images with watermarks on them.
0: So what do? Send them a bill?
5: A lot of the time I try to negotiate with them on a basis of saying, hey, look, do you realise what you're doing is not right and illegal? Sometimes they'll take them down. I've had people and athletes actually say, oh, I'm sorry, I didn't realise the photos were sent on to me, and they've actually bought the photos. Mm-hmm. And others that will just take it down. But there's, I know of one particular club, and I'm not going to mention clubs' names or anything like that, but there's one particular club that still has images up on their Instagram with my watermark on it.
0: Really?
5: Yeah. Even after about two or three messages from me and emails, they're still there. I have considered sending him a bill. But at the end of the day, I mean, it's one of those things where you do sort of sit back and you think, well, it's nice that they think my photo's good enough for them to use. But, you know, how far do you take it for, you know, to a couple of images, you know what I mean?
0: It's, sure, yeah, that's where obviously it gets a little more layered. But interesting perspective, Jason. I appreciate your call this Friday. Ollie, I'm a fiery. I have been for 18 years. Never have we seen a staffing crisis like this at the moment. The public needs to know that they're not getting the service that they pay for and expect. It is coming up to 4 o'clock. It's almost news time. Open lines, open mics will continue. And Telstra, well, it's blamed last week's network outage on failures in its maintenance procedures, and it can't guarantee it won't happen again.
6: Hi, it's Trevor Chappell. I'm retiring from the ABC, but first, a party. Tune in to Overnights Live from Melbourne Museum on July 28.
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0: Good afternoon, Brianna Shepherd with ABC Radio News. A 33-year-old man has been charged over a collision between a truck and a train in Perth's northeast that left three people injured. Mike Cordick reports.
1: Police allege just before 4 o'clock on the afternoon of the 20th of May, the 33-year-old man was driving a truck towing a dog trailer into an activated railway crossing in Guildford. Police say a passenger train then allegedly collided with the trailer, sending debris flying and causing significant damage. Three people sustained minor injuries and were taken to hospital. The 33-year-old man from Balladura has been charged with three counts of dangerous driving occasioning bodily harm, acts or omissions causing bodily harm or danger, and driving with a prescribed illicit drug in oral fluid or blood. He's due to face the Midland Magistrates Court today.
0: WA's Electrical Trades Union Secretary Adam Woodidge says he anticipates BHP might revise its position in negotiations after industrial action at the miners' Port Hedland operations. The unions and BHP will meet again at the Fair Work Commission next Tuesday after unionised workers walked off the job for 8 hours yesterday. Mr Woodidge says members want a pay increase reflecting the importance of their roles and BHP's record profit levels. He says they also want equal pay for the same jobs and fixed conditions.
2: We anticipate that BHP might revise their position and not continue down the tone-deaf path that they have so far in bargaining. BHP should be able to clearly understand our claims. They're not difficult.
0: The Anti-Semitism Royal Commission has heard universities were warned about violent behaviour by outsiders who'd infiltrated pro-Palestine university protests. Georgia Lenton-Williams has the details.
3: Mary Russell from the Tertiary Education Quality and Standards Agency told the Commission there were concerns about increasing violence as a result of people who weren't part of the university community attending protests on campuses in 2024. The inquiry has heard vice chancellors were concerned about anti-Semitic behaviour at protest encampments, but were unsure how to resolve the matter peacefully. Dr. Russell said her agency wrote to universities suggesting measures to block outsiders, like checking identification cards and calling the police.
0: Indigenous advocates say racism is escalating and becoming more malicious. A racism inquiry formed after an alleged terrorist attack at an Invasion Day rally in Perth this year is in Alice Springs today. It's heard allegations of systemic racism across the NT and scathing comments from Indigenous leaders about the Territory Government's decision not to show up. Catherine Little is the CEO of SNAKE and says racism towards Aboriginal people has intensified since the failed Voice to Parliament referendum.
4: Online in particular, it is becoming more and more malicious. It is becoming coordinated. It is politically motivated and it is causing serious harm.
0: Overseas, and the latest wave of fighting in the Middle East continues to escalate, with the US carrying out a sixth consecutive night of strikes on Iranian targets and Iran responding with attacks against US interests in the region. Yono Wakely has more.
5: Iran says it's targeted a US radar site in Oman, while Jordanian authorities say they've intercepted three Iranian missiles targeting its territory. It follows a wave of US strikes on what it says are military targets across Iran, including surveillance, air defense sites, and logistics infrastructure. But Iran says US targets include civilian infrastructure, including bridges, a train station, and an airport. A strike on a bridge in Bandar Khamir has been verified by Reuters and the BBC. The International Energy Agency has expressed concern about the impacts of the resumption of tit-for-tat attacks on global oil supplies.
0: Hints of an atmosphere have been discovered on a rocky Earth-like exoplanet, which astronomers say is the best place to look for life outside our solar system. Here's the BBC's Paddy Maguire.
6: The researchers at Harvard University say the exoplanet, that's a planet that orbits a star outside our solar system, is the best place so far discovered to look for alien life. 49 light-years away, LHS 1140b firstly falls within its dim star's habitable or Goldilocks zone, as our Earth does in relation to the Sun. Then, a new technique has observed traces of helium, indicating it has an atmosphere. Having an atmosphere suggests a more stable climate, which would regulate temperature and potentially trap liquid water, which in turn could viably support life.
0: Perth's weather, cloudy and a very high chance of showers. Right now in town it's 17 degrees. 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
8: The reigning premiers are coming to town on Saturday night. Can West Coast cause an almighty upset against the Hungry Lions? Catch all the action on ABC Sport from 20 past 5.
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12: Welcome back to Drive this Friday afternoon. Of course, we head over the steering wheel to you each and every Friday. It is open lines and open mic, so anything and everything you want to talk about, 1300 22 1025. Just before the news there at 4 o'clock, we were speaking with the Secretary at the United Firefighters Union, John Marsh, who says due to staff shortages today, the Claremont Fire Station has had to close during day shift. We are chasing DFES for response, 1300 22 1025, if you'd like to have your say. In a moment, Telstra has blamed last week's network outage on failures in its maintenance procedures, and it cannot guarantee it won't happen again. Clint Wilden is here in the next 15 minutes for Friday Sports, and he believes that it is essential, it is so important that the Perth Scorchers brand continues, regardless of whether or not the franchise and the Big Bash League is privatised, is sold. How much weight, how much value do you put on the brand of the Perth Scorchers? 1300 22 1025. And Steve Moyer will team up with Joe McManus after 4:30 today for the press conference.
7: 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Traffic.
12: Tony joins us now from Main Roads. Good afternoon.
13: Good afternoon, Ollie. There has been a crash on Leach Highway eastbound after Violent Avenue in Shelley. The left lane is blocked there and traffic is quite slow. On the approach, caution is advised, and be mindful of a crash on the Kwinana Freeway northbound at Thomas Road in Bertram. The right lane is blocked. There is some debris scattered across the lane there, and traffic is heavy. On the approach, please proceed with caution to the freeways. The northbound run is busy. Mortimer Road to Rowley Road, South Terrace to Hay Street, Stevenson Avenue to Shenton Avenue, and the southbound run is slow. Vincent Street to Mill Point Road, Canning Highway to Mount Henry Bridge, and Billy Drive to Russell Road. Drive safely, and that's the latest from Main Roads.
12: Yeah, thank you very much for that, Tony.
7: Have your say. Call Ollie now.
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12: At 4:08, let's go to Henty. Hi, Doug.
14: Hi, Ollie.
12: How are you this Friday, Doug?
14: Well, it's a bit damp here, but I hope it clears up for Sunday for the miniature railway run at the Forest Park Miniature Railway.
12: How often's that open, Doug?
14: We try and run the third Sunday of each month.
12: Oh, so what time does that open on a Sunday, Doug?
14: 10 a.m. till 2 p.m.
12: I was just thinking, how good a day, or how good an idea would it be, Doug? And maybe it doesn't marry up with all the times, but imagine taking the Australind from Perth, getting down to Bunbury, and then going to the Forest Park Miniature Railway.
14: Yes, that's been done before.
12: Oh, maybe I've got to sign up for that, Doug.
14: Well, it's another track, and probably some locos that you haven't seen.
12: Well, I'll tell you what, Doug. I'm going to put it on the list. I want to get there. Have you been involved with it for a while?
14: About 15 years, I think now, maybe more.
12: Fantastic! Oh, so good, and I bet it's so rewarding seeing so many people when they turn up, Doug, and getting a real kick out of it.
14: That's for sure.
12: Nice, Doug. Love it. This is great. Keep giving us all of your train options today. This is outstanding. Sophie's going to write the list. I'm going to have to quiz Sophie when she comes in at 4:30 for news headlines to make sure she's got them all there. But keep it coming through. 1300 22 1025. Pam wants to put this on the agenda. She says, I've got to love these banks and technology because I'm just sick of having to use my driver's license. Been hacked. I'm fed up. Got to go back to the bank supposedly to register your ID. It's becoming a bit annoying, isn't it? G'day, Vaughan.
15: Hello. How are you going, Ollie?
12: I'm good, Vaughan. How are you today?
15: Yeah, not bad, thank you. I just thought, with your great interest in planes, trains and automobiles, I've got another offer.
12: Go on.
15: I'm a member of the Royal Aero Club, and I just thought I'd let you know we've just opened our sky deck lookout on the top floor of our clubhouse at Jandakot Airport.
12: Well, that's and, cool, Vaughan.
15: It's fantastic. Yeah, there's no charge. Fantastic views of all the action across Jandakot. But what we've added is we're actually running live ATC. So if you're standing on the top deck and you're interested in aeroplanes and how they fly, you can actually listen in to the tower talking to the aircraft as they're going through their actions. And, you know, whether you're a family or an aspiring pilot, it's just a great opportunity, and
12: hell yeah,
15: it's quite busy. And I've just driven back. I was down there today, and we had a lot of people in because obviously there's school holidays, but people interested in flying. And Tuesday, I think it's Tuesday to Saturday, we've got our cafe there, which is it's called the Apron Cafe. You can get
12: love
15: coffee,
12: etc.
15: But Ollie, what we've got to do, I know you're just an aircraft, we've got to get you down to the Aero Club and have a trial introductory flight in a Cessna.
12: Oh, so, Vaughan, this sounds awesome.
15: So perhaps speak to me off air and I'll set it up for you.
12: Well, Vaughan, I'd love to take you up on the opportunity. I just think it's fascinating and absolutely come on down there to the Royal Aero Club and have a look at the sky deck and the air traffic control. What a great idea. That's outstanding, Vaughan. I'll have a chat to you off air and see what we can do in the coming weeks and months. 1300 221 0025. It's open lines and open mics. Anything and everything you want to talk about, I'd love to hear your voice at 12 past 4.
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16: Everything done.
12: Telstra's blamed last week's network outage on failures in its maintenance procedures, and it says a fix to an earlier fault was not properly documented and a crucial software update was not performed. Here is Telstra Chief Executive Officer Vicky Brady explaining.
17: The team carrying out the maintenance work followed the correct procedures. However, when the device was repowered, a GPS card within it did not operate as expected. We now believe this occurred because of an intentional design change that had previously been made to the equipment to fix an earlier fault. That design change had not been properly documented, which meant the maintenance team was not aware of the way the device would behave when restarted.
12: The telco chief executive there being grilled over the outage, which blocked more than 600 000 calls. It's caused widespread problems on transport and payment networks, and much of the questioning centred around the equipment that Telstra was using that was not operationally up to scratch. Greens Senator Sarah Hanson-Young asked simply, is this equipment up to scratch or should it have been replaced?
18: And the manufacturer warned that you had to do something about this and you thought better.
17: So, Chair, that's absolutely part of the investigation that we need to get and understand why. As I have said, it's unacceptable that we had an outage that resulted from, well, it could have been avoided, we believe, if we had either done the software update or we had documented the design change and that had been taken into account.
18: What about if you had replaced the piece of equipment?
17: Well,
18: spent the $30,000. Would the problem have happened if you had spent the $30,000?
17: That will be part of the investigation, Chair, because...
18: Well, I'll ask Mr Tracy. If this was a new server, would this have occurred?
19: That'll have to be part of the investigation.
18: What do you think would happen?
19: A newer piece of hardware operating in the same design that we intended to, the issue wouldn't have happened.
12: $30,000 to replace that server, and it's prompted calls that the 000 service should be renationalised. Would you support that move yourself? 1300 221 0025. Do you think the service should be taken out of private hands, renationalising the 000 service? 1300 221 0025. It is 4:15. This is Carly Simon with You're So Vain.

0: Carly Simon, You're So Vain on 102.5 ABC Perth. This is Drive with Oliver Peterson. Sue's also saying there's a fantastic miniature railway in Geraldton. First Sunday of each month in Spalding Park. Little and the big kids love it. When we visit family, we always head there. It's 19 past four.
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0: And Clint Wilden from ABC Sport is with us. You'd like miniature railway stations, Clint?
3: I've been to the one in Stirling.
0: Yes.
3: Took my little blokes there. They're terrific.
0: They're good, aren't they?
3: Had a great time. The boys, they loved it.
0: It's very good. Castle Dare, we've got in the southern suburbs. Right. That one in Bunbury, Geraldton. There's one at Esperance.
3: Is there?
0: Yes, because I've done that one. I think I almost know every little miniature railway track in WA.
3: There you go.
0: But I'm hoping to find out more.
3: I'm not prepared to say that I'm that across it, but to pretend that I haven't enjoyed taking the kids to enjoy a miniature railway would be a complete lie. They're great fun and thoroughly enjoyable.
0: Yeah, they're very, very good. Now, let's talk footy in just a tick, but your tie is that Perth Scorchers colour, Clint. There's a very interesting back page on the paper.
3: That actually is not deliberate, Ollie. It was just the one that I grabbed today, the orange one. Yeah, I'm really fascinated by this story about everything's up for sale. And John Stevenson is going to join us on Sports Talk tomorrow to go through the story on the back page. He's, of course, the CEO of WA Cricket. I would argue that the Scorchers brand and what it means to people in this town absolutely should not be for sale. If you're a buyer, or I'd put it this way, if you're WA Cricket and you're looking for a buyer or someone wants to get involved, then it's not someone you want to be involved with if they're even intimating they might want to change the name.
0: So a name change could be, Clint, a name from one of, say, the Indian franchises in the IPL, because they seem to now have their cobwebs in other competitions around the world.
3: Yeah, and I get that there's this argument, oh, well, you don't want to take anything off the table, which is what the CEO has said, John Stevenson. I would be saying, no, you absolutely should take that off the table. You should tell all and sundry, there is no way that we are changing the name of the Perth Scorchers. I was really disappointed with this. And I'll say this, quite often I come at things from a broader perspective, but in this case, I'm just a fan with a microphone, and my kids come along, and I showed you a photo, went out with the boys this week. Little bloke still wears the Scorchers bucket hat, still wears his Scorchers colours, both of them all the time, about how important it is. Imagine, I want to tell WA Cricket this, how on earth would you react if you're talking about this being potentially one of the things to shore up the future of WA Cricket? If of the, and I'm going to estimate there was probably 15,000 kids at most of those games, because it is designed for kids T20 cricket, to try to then tell them or get their parents to tell them, oh, by the way, the club that you've known and grown up to love and support and have an emotional investment in no longer exists because we've sold it. Think of the damage that would do to WA cricket. There are some things that should never be for sale. And people go, oh, yeah, but blah, blah, blah. No, there are clubs around the world. The Cleveland Browns are a great example of this. Like, they actually have it in their constitution that whoever buys the club cannot change the names and the colours. Look, people go, it won't happen. But it has. So the Northern Superchargers in the 100 are now the Sunrisers Leeds. The Oval Invincibles are now MI London. That's for Mumbai Indians. Mm. And Manchester, who are the Manchester Originals, and now the Manchester Super Giants, because they've been brought out by IPL. So don't say that it doesn't happen, because it does. And there's been any number of colour changes in the 100 as well. Sunrisers Leeds, shock horror, have changed from purple to orange because that's Sunrisers' colours. MI London's gone from a teal colour to a deep blue. The Super Giants, Manchester, from black to red and blue. The Birmingham Phoenix have changed their colours. The Southern Brave have changed their colours. But here's where I find it bewildering. If we're taking a line from the 100, then it's not going that well anyway, because this is a competition that's been designed to attract children that the ECB has had hard and fast rules on at the start, that you can't have gambling sponsors. They've had to relax that this year, Ollie, because a number of these clubs have not been able to attract betting partners. And I do wonder whether or not that's because there's no longer any link that they've had. Two of the clubs that have had to secure betting partners are the Super Giants, the Manchester Super Giants, and the Sunrisers Leeds. And I wonder about now, because this franchise to the people who have spent the last couple of years supporting it doesn't mean anything to them anymore. So let's not take a line from anything the ECB do, because all they have done, and they're the perfect example,

0: example of all you do is chase money, the game has gone further and further behind in English consciousness. They put all their international cricket behind the paywall because they wanted the Sky money. They are now struggling to get as many juniors coming through as they want to. That's one of the reasons the 100 exists, because they could put it on terrestrial or free-to-air television. And that's one of the things that sort of worries me about the back page paper. The story on there about that it potentially is up for sale, the Perth Scorchers name and colours. And that should have been a thing where I think WA Cricket needs to stand out and go, no, no, there are things that are not for sale. By the way, I'm not against privatisation if it can work, but there needs to be an understanding here. The damage that you will do from young fans.
1: Yeah, it's huge. And I think even when it became WA Cricket or the Warriors, even into the monikers of these big bash brands, that was a hard sell to start with.
0: To start it was.
1: And I would say that the West Australian public has been behind the Perth Scorchers better than any other state and territory. And to build a brand is tough, Clint.
0: It is. So that's that thing where you go, no matter how much money you get in,
1: correct,
0: you can't buy the love and the emotional connection that people in this state have with the Perth Scorchers. I've had blazing rows in press boxes around the rest of the country when people have said ridiculous stuff about, oh, does it really matter? It's just an entertainment product. Like, I'm going to go back to when they held one of the finals in Canberra, for example, and I was thinking, this is the stupidest thing I've ever heard.
1: Yeah.
0: Well, does it matter? It's just for television. No, it matters across in Perth. I would also argue that it matters in Brisbane. It matters in Adelaide. It matters in Hobart, but unfortunately most of the decisions get made in Sydney and Melbourne. This is a misstep by WA Cricket, this comment.
1: Well, hopefully by the time John Stevenson finishes talking to you tomorrow morning, Clint, he might change his tune.
0: Well, I get the point that he's trying to put out there. Nothing's off the table. No, John, with respect, this should be off the table. There are some things that can't be on the table. And the Scorchers' name and colours, absolutely beyond the pale. And I'm wondering, again, I don't call the Scorchers games for the men. I go along because I want to actually go to sporting events with my family. We pay. We sit up in the top deck. Occasionally, we've stolen your tickets. Bless you. but we don't – like, I'm not sitting in the corporate boxes here. This is a genuine family outing. And I look around and I think, does anyone that's thinking about this have any conception as to how much of a whack this would be, a massive blow to cricket in this state? I'm just not sure they understand.
1: 1300 221 025 if you'd like to have your say. Let's talk some footy, Clint.
0: Andrew McQualter, the West Coast coach, really like the way he's gone about this, has named the same 23 for a third consecutive game. So reading in the West Australian today, this is only the third time since 1999. Now, that was a stat I didn't know. I know it's been a long time since they've been able to name the same 23, or indeed the same team, because we've had extra players coming over the time. But the third time since 1999, I think it's a terrific thing. And I know that they've lost their last couple of games. That is true. But trying to build this group and see where they can go together. I really like what they're doing at the West Coast Eagles. Of course, it's going to be an enormous challenge up against Brisbane. They've lost their past seven to the Lions, the reigning premiership side, of course, and also the Lions have started to really get motoring. They've won their past five, but this is McQualter talking about how key it is to keep that group together.
2: Yeah, I think it's critical. We haven't been in a position to be able to do this for a while. We haven't won the last 2 weeks, but we feel like we've played for large periods a reasonable brand and a reasonable style of footy, and people are playing their roles, and so we think the continuity will be important. In my time we haven't had 3 weeks in a row the same team, so that's a good thing, and hopefully it builds on performance.
0: By the way, it's interesting, I've been reading Scott Clayton's new book. Now, he's the person who put together basically had his fingerprints all over the Brisbane Lions when they won the hat-trick of premierships in 2002-03. Also basically put together the Western Bulldogs list that won the 2016 premiership. He's been involved with West Coast. He's been involved with the Gold Coast, all sorts of different places. And he's had a lot of points about how he sees lists develop. And it's everything that he said flows through to both what West Coast is doing right now and what we've seen Fremantle do over the last six or seven seasons. So he's got a new book out. We're going to talk to him, by the way, on Extra Time on Monday night.
1: Oh, excellent.
0: Really keen to get his thoughts on that as well as his new book. But it's fascinating when you go back through and read it from someone who knows exactly what's required, and you look at these two lists and go, well, this is exactly what he was able to put together. So I've got great faith in West Coast in the next 3 to 4 years, will become a really competitive side again. Be patient, Eagles fans. I know it's tough, but in the next 2 to 3 years, they'll start to win more games than they lose, and then they really can. This group, I think, can become a competitive team and try and push for a premiership. And we know how good Fremantle

0: Fremantle are at the moment. They are absolutely unbelievable. And to make it even, I won't say better for them, but Port Adelaide, that's already without Zach Butters, were already missing their captain, Connor Rosie, for a long period of time. We know they've got Mitch Georgiades out with concussion. Jason Horne-Francis is suspended. To make it even worse for them, Kane Farrell was ruled out of their side earlier today. So that's another player missing from their game tomorrow morning up against Port Adelaide. So, yeah, everything in Fremantle's favour at the moment.
1: And also pointing in the right direction, Clint, for Western Australian football talent. A big win today.
0: I love this. The National Under-16 Championships. WA got their first title in nearly a decade. They had a 29-point victory over Vic Country on the Gold Coast today. So that means it is an absolute certainty now that WA will take out the Under-16s for the first time since 2017. Here's a name of someone you might know. Mm-hmm. Warner. The younger brother of Sydney star Chad and Corey, Troy Warner, was an absolute standout throughout the carnival, won the Most Valuable Player Award for WA side and the Kevin Shee Medal as the carnival's best overall player. So well done. Hopefully another Warner. Maybe he'll be wearing either the purple and white or the blue and gold in the not-too-distant future.
1: Damien's in Palmyra. Good afternoon.
2: G'day. Thanks for taking my call, Ollie. I just wanted to talk about the Scorchers scenario and Western Australian sport, I suppose, in general. I like basketball. I go to Wildcats games when I can. I don't love it, but I'm immensely proud of their record. I'm definitely not a soccer fan, but if the Glory were in the grand final, which they have been a couple of times, I'll tune in and watch it on television. And I desperately want them to win. The Scorchers mean something to me as a sports fan and as a Western Australian. I played a little bit of grade cricket. Adam Voges lived with my brother when he came up from Rockingham. He's a fantastic bloke. If that West Australian sport, we have punched out of our weight division for years, and I am immensely proud of that. If the Scorchers are sold, I will never attend another game. They will mean nothing to me.
1: Well articulated by Damien. Play that to John tomorrow.
0: This is where, again, I'm not sure, and I know that sometimes people, if you're sitting in board, you're so far removed from being, well, where I am on the top deck in level 5 with the kids who it means so much to. Like, there's an emotional investment. There's a heart and soul investment.
1: Big time.
0: And if you're absolutely worried about, well, we might not get the best players in, I'm not sure that that's the be-all and end-all, because we go along to the Scorchers games, as you do, and I'm not worried whether or not we've got, you know, someone coming from England playing or someone coming from India playing. I go to support that team.
1: Absolutely.
0: I want us to be competitive. Look at the crowd.
1: It is outstanding. There is everybody of all ages, of all ethnicities. The kids are up dancing between the balls because the music's on. It is just such a good afternoon or evening out.
0: You would go out of your way to bottle what the Scorchers have.
1: Hear, hear.
0: And why you would even remotely think about changing in any way the colours, the passion, the name. It bewilders me. Ollie.
1: Absolutely. Two quick points for you, Clint, before you go. Of course, Wallabies in action tomorrow night here in Perth against Italy. And we've got the World Cup final.
0: Yes, we do. Spain versus Argentina. By the way, as long with the Wallabies, if you can get there early, the Super Rugby W semi-final, the Women's Western Force up against the New South Wales Waratahs. Hopefully they can get a win. Last game ever in charge of the Wallabies for Joe Smith and, of course, the assistant coach in Laurie Fisher. So, yes, they're on a 6-match losing streak, the Australians. They've lost 9 of their past 10 tests. Hopefully, they can get over the line against, of course, the Italians. It would be a huge result if they can. We'll keep our fingers crossed. And, yeah, I'll be honest, I'll probably watch the highlights at 6 o'clock. Don't know if I can get up for Spain versus Argentina at 3.
1: If it was England, would you be up?
0: Probably. And, yes, definitely if it was the Socceroos.
1: All right. So for Lucy Bell's benefit, Argentina or Spain?
0: I tip France to win the whole thing. So who am I to judge? Like, honestly, I think Argentina, but I don't think Messi will get the same amount of space that England were prepared to give him in that last 35 minutes.
1: We'll see you on the news tonight, Clint. We'll hear you tomorrow morning with extra time and your call tomorrow night of the West Coast Eagles.
0: Good on you, mate. Cheers.
1: Clint Wilden from ABC Sport joining us live on Drive. Let's go to Sophie Hawkins now at 26:25 with news headlines. Good afternoon.
3: Ollie, good afternoon. Not news headlines as much as the train wrap this afternoon.
1: Well, that's good.
3: So you've given me a bit of homework and I've gone and done some Googling. And Clint, scooped me a little bit there because I didn't realise there was a miniature train set up down the road from me. It's Balcatta.
1: Correct. It's at the Stirling Miniature Railway. It's fantastic.
3: Last Sunday of every month. The next one is Sunday the 26th of July. They do online booking and you can find the links through the Stirling Miniature Railway Facebook page. What I would say about pretty much all these stations, railways, find them on Facebook. A lot of details on all of them. So we've got Castle Dare. Now, this weekend they are open, but it is sold out, as we've heard Russell in Rockingham bringing that up at the top of the show. You can check out their Facebook page for cancellation. So if you're hot on it and you're just like so desperate to get to Castle Dare this Sunday, check their Facebook page because they might have cancellations. There is the Forest Park Miniature Railway in Bunbury, also, as we've heard. It's their family run day this Sunday, 10 a.m. to 2 p.m. Again, I would advise jumping online, checking that out. There is the Bennett Brook Railway. Also, as we've heard on the program, the steam season starts this weekend. Now, these are not miniature. These are the big boys. Services running Saturday and Sunday, 11 a.m. to 4 p.m. Again, jump online, get the details. And then there's 2J as well.
1: Yeah.
3: If you want to make a day of it, head out to 2J this weekend, Sunday the 19th, 10 a.m. to 2 p.m., excuse my pronunciation here, at Doodgee Park out there in 2J. If you want, again, a nice little day trip, that I would be keen for. But also, again, going back to the big ones, you've done this one, the Hotham Valley Tourist Railway.
1: I have indeed.
3: Through the Darling Range.
1: It's brilliant.
3: Is it good?
1: It's a great afternoon out.
3: I'm excited.
1: I told you this. Like, if people are underestimating just how good train tourism is, I'm on board. I'm tooting it. Let's go to Bridgetown. Kevin, g'day.
4: How are you going, Ollie?
1: I'm good, Kevin. You got trains around your neck of the woods?
4: To start with, I used to be a settler for about 12 years.
1: Is that right?
4: But the one that I really peeved off about was there was a miniature railway track in between Busselton and on the Nanuk Road. And it had an old carriage, and that was the station. And it closed down probably 30 years ago, and it was brilliant.
1: Was this the Whistle Stop Miniature Railway?
4: I think that's what it was called.
1: Yeah, it was decommissioned, I think, in the early noughties, Kevin.
4: Yeah, I'd say that's about right. But I'd say all the infrastructure's still there, and I would love somebody to reopen it.
1: Bring it back, Kevin. Bring it back. Sophie, maybe there could be a little opportunity outside Perth Stadium for a miniature railway.
3: Well, there's enough room there.
1: Well, there's going to be a racetrack.
3: Big racetrack.
1: That's
3: right. Little train track.
1: Big racetrack, little train track.
3: I hope Rita's listening.
1: That's a good idea, isn't it?
3: I will also say if you maybe want to make a meal of a train activity as well, we did take the kids out to Guildford on Saturday night.
1: Oh, yeah.
3: To the
1: Alfreds.
3: Correct.
1: Oh.
3: The best. We love Alfreds in my family, and they've got their big carriage.
1: They do.
3: They renovated, and it's right on the train tracks. So if you've got a little person that loves pointing at trains and saying,
1: "Yeah,
3: train," you can sit them in the window, have a burger and some chips, and sit there for an hour.
1: The Albion in Cottesloe also has the old carriage.
3: Yep.
1: Great night out, great entertainment for the kids. I'll tell you what, this is going to go on.
3: We are firing today.
1: That's right. This is your destination. This is your station for train, tourism, for the kids.
3: You stay for the kids.
1: Yeah, I'm going.
3: You're not going if you.
1: Yeah, it's all for me, isn't it?
3: It
1: really absolutely. Hey, I love it. Good on you, Soph. Thank you very much. Sophie Hawkins there with the news headlines. Many of you, like Lee G, says, I'd be devastated if the Scorchers lost their name, their brand, their colours. I'm concerned that the CEO coming from England doesn't have a history with WA or with our local Scorchers, avid followers and fans. Christina Matthews placed a high priority in keeping the Scorchers as a local brand. Mike says it would be interesting if people still followed the team if they were not winning. And Clint will be interviewing John Stevenson, the WA Cricket CEO, tomorrow morning on Extra Time.
5: 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Traffic.
1: Tony's at Main Roads. Good afternoon.
6: Good afternoon, Ollie. There is a few things to be mindful of at the moment. There's a crash on Tonkin Highway southbound at entry from Hepburn Avenue in Whiteman. The right lane has been closed and traffic is slow on the approach. Caution is advised. And a truck breakdown in Forestdale. That's also on the Tonkin Highway heading southbound to Armidale Road. The right turn pocket is blocked. Traffic is heavy on the approach. Please drive with caution if you're headed that way. And finally, a crash does remain on the Kwinana Freeway northbound at Thomas Road in Bertram. The vehicles are off the road, but traffic is looking a little slow on the approach. Drive safely, and that's the latest from Main Roads.
1: Yeah, thank you very much for that, Tony. And if there's anything else that you see while heading towards your destination today, 1300 221 0025.
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1: Well, a fair bit of rain this Friday. Grace Abbott, duty forecaster at the Bureau. We set for another storm front. A bit of wind still heading for Perth. Good afternoon.
7: Good afternoon, Ollie. That's exactly right. We have seen some showers roll in from the northwest this afternoon. Just 2.8 millimetres in the gauge so far, but we have 5 to 15 millimetres expected in the Perth rainfall gauge by late tonight, with some more showers to come. And as you mentioned, we do also have a cold front on the way, and it'll pass by around 8 p.m. And the main influence of that will be bringing some pretty windy conditions to the west coast. Now, for tomorrow, we've got 5 millimetres or less on the forecast, and that's from showers pretty early in the morning, with a minimum of 13 tonight and a top of 18 tomorrow. And then we'll see a few more light showers about on Sunday and Monday and also Tuesday, though less than 2 millimetres per day there, all with maximums of 18 degrees, Ollie.
1: Thank you very much for that, Grace. Go and have yourself a wonderful weekend.
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1: At 20 to 5, Joe McManus, welcome back.
8: Thank you, Oliver. I've been riding trains through Europe.
1: Oh, well.
8: So talking about trains.
1: I wouldn't be surprised, Steve Moyer. Good to see you.
9: Hello. How are you? Better than catching a train last week.
1: Well, that's it. But I would wonder, Joe, because you have been in Europe, as you
8: I just have said.
1: There's a couple of other people still holidaying in Italy. You didn't pass them by, did you, at all?
8: I've seen lots of people. You know,
1: well, there you go.
8: But not them. No, they were in Sicily. I was in another part.
1: Right, cards close to your chest, Joe. That wasn't a no, but it wasn't a yes. Talking trains, Steve, once upon a time when you were the boss of the MTA, you were next door to the Stirling Miniature
9: Railway. We were.
1: Do you ever go up there, like trains and cars? Do you have a little mix?
9: Until you told me it was there, I had no idea. I just couldn't figure out why all these cars were queuing. And then I realised when Ollie told me, oh, there's a miniature railway there, I went, oh, bugger, I should have gone there.
1: I told you that about 5 years ago or so. Joe, you always been a train buff?
8: I love riding on trains. I think we should have trains that traverse this nation. I mean, I know we've got the Ghan and the Indian Pacific, but I want a train that goes to Albany, which I think they're talking about.
1: Yep.
8: I want a train that, well, there is one that goes to Geraldton, but, you know, that goes to, I want a train that goes to all those little country rural towns. I love train travel.
9: One of my frustrations with successive state governments is the UK have made railway tourism a real feature.
1: Oh, yeah.
9: Right? Poor old Hotham Valley is absolutely crippled. It's a wonderful thing, but we could have steam trains running to all of those little centres.
8: It'd be so nice. It'd
9: be so great, and it would be such a tourism draw. But, you know, we just can't get our act together to do it.
1: Yeah, it's really interesting. A man is in Australia and has called through. Good afternoon.
10: Hi. Mine's not so much about a train, but a train station.
1: Oh, yeah?
10: In Greenbushes, we've got the Greenbushes Discovery Centre that I chair the committee of, and we moved our train station from North Greenbushes into Central Greenbushes, and we're just currently doing the display designs to get it set up to open.
9: Nice.
1: Isn't that good? See, they're putting a real emphasis on it, Amanda, and I'm guessing your projections are people are going to love it and all come to Australind.
10: No, Greenbushes.
1: To Greenbushes, sorry.
10: Not Australind. Yeah, Greenbushes Railway Station. It should be this. Yeah, we're working on it very hard.
1: I like that. I think that's a good idea. See, we took a trip a few years ago with the kids over to Victoria to the Puffing Billy Railway.
9: You done it?
8: Yeah, no, I haven't, but I've seen, I think I saw your pictures of it.
1: Well, you do, because, you know, dangling your legs.
9: Yeah, how cool.
1: It is really good. And that's an hour and a half or 2 hours out of Melbourne.
9: Yep.
8: Yeah.
1: But you're right, Hotham Valley has the same appeal, Steve.
9: Yeah, it's beautiful going through some of the most pristine forest areas.
1: Yeah.
9: And, you know, they are struggling.
8: Yeah.
9: To make it work. And I don't know why we can't get government support in there to make that something really special.
8: Yeah, it would be great.
1: You know who's really into trains?
8: Who?
1: Patrick Gorman, the member for Perth.
8: Is he indeed?
1: He is indeed.
9: Oh, have a chat to Patrick.
1: Have a chat to Patrick.
8: I think you should. And talk to him about Hotham Valley. I like that idea.
1: Well, Dee from Collie says, where are they going to get their coal from, though, from 2029 onwards, the steam trains? What will happen then to the steam? There'd be some coal available for the steam trains.
9: Yeah, there'll
8: still
9: coal.
8: Be. I mean, and that's not going to cause too much trouble.
9: Hasn't caused any problems in the UK.
1: Well, it's still a good day out. 1300 221 0025. This is the press conference with Joe McManus and Steve Moyer. All ideas are welcome today. Steve, where do you want to kick us off?
9: Oh, let's start with Pauline's holiday.
1: Over in Sicily with Joe and Gina.
9: And look, I'll preface this by saying every politician absolutely deserves a holiday.
8: Of course.
9: You just got to pick who you go on holidays with, or if you are going to go on holidays with somebody who's just giving you a $1.5 million

0: $5 million Cirrus aeroplane don't have photos.
1: Yeah, well, that you can't avoid them these days.
0: No.
1: Because it was just somebody on social media who put it on Instagram. That's how it got out.
0: But even I watched Barnaby this morning, and Barnaby's normally pretty forward. He was struggling to justify.
1: Yeah, because he couldn't justify it.
0: Yeah,
1: that's why.
0: It's just, you know, have a holiday by all means, but
1: everyone deserves. I agree with that. Everyone, but I mean, also her travelling to the UK to talk to that criminal Tommy Robinson is an absolute disgrace.
0: And
1: disgrace.
0: What she has then put out about, you know, the rot in Australia basically started with the ending of the White Australia policy and that Muslims are all on NDIS. I mean, seriously, the only thing she stopped saying was, and they're eating cats and dogs.
2: Well, it'll be interesting. I know that there's a big story, obviously, on the Seven Network this Sunday night.
1: Yes, I don't want to watch it. Part of me doesn't want to watch it, but I think I will.
2: Liam Bartlett's been following around Pauline Hanson, obviously.
1: It'll be
2: for
1: a puff
2: while.
1: Piece, though.
2: Oh, Liam doesn't do puff pieces, Joe.
1: Doesn't he?
2: Well, the promos look pretty impressive.
1: They do, but I bet there'll be a couple of hard questions.
2: Well, there will be, and she's actually here on Tuesday, Pauline Hanson.
1: Is she coming into the studio?
2: She's doing a breakfast. In, I think it's at Crown, at one of the...
1: She coming to talk to you, Ollie? That's...
2: Well, I don't...
1: You've asked, I'm sure.
2: I don't know yet, Joe. Yeah.
0: But, you know, last week we talked a little about the Prime Minister and his little... fluff with the podcast.
1: Oh, the Kylie Minogue.
0: And the optics. You know, One Nation were on a rise. They were going gangbusters, surpassed the opposition, were really looking. You reckon, given that, you would have been really, really careful to manage your profile.
2: Well, it's interesting since the leader of One Nation's address at the press club.
1: That was the start of the fall.
0: Yeah.
1: Was her saying get rid of, you know, paid paternity leave and monoculture and all of that sort of horrible stuff, which isn't what Australia is.
0: No.
2: And then you've now seen these photographs, obviously, out of Sicily, holidaying in Europe, and we'll see what she has to say on Tuesday morning.
1: Mm. It'll be very interesting. It'll be very interesting.
2: It will be. 1-300-221-025. Roscoe, g'day.
3: How you going, bloke?
2: Well, I'm good, Roscoe. How are you today?
3: Yeah, all right. Just talking about trains and stuff, I remember as a young tacker, on the rare occasions we travelled into Perth, my sister and I would try and rock the carriage as we were going over the Guildford Water Bridge.
2: Why?
1: Because it's fun.
3: Mum wasn't very happy, but anyway, we thought it was fun. And that is back in the days of the old Rattlers, and I think they still had the pull cord to get you to the next stop, you know, like the old buses. I remember them as well.
2: Nice, Roscoe. There you go, the old Rattlers.
1: I love a train.
2: It's a good way to get around. Joe says, Joe and Steve, a miniature train winding through the bush up at King's Park would be Joe's idea, especially if adults could access it for elderly and handicapped who can't get about up there. What about the little track, big track with the racetrack, I think that Sophie was talking about before outside the stadium, put a little miniature railway.
1: Yeah, well, that'd be fun.
0: That'd be fun.
1: Go around. You know, you could just have, you know. Trains are always a hit.
2: Aren't they?
1: Yeah, always. People love trains.
2: But why? Because I still love it. I see the train, I still get a real kick out of it. I don't know why, though. I just love it.
1: There's just something about
0: it. There's a romance about railway as well. I mean, there hasn't been – I hate to go back to the UK thing, but we are talking millions of people in a season riding steam trains.
1: Yeah.
0: And there are so many different little railways set up all across.
1: But it's not just steam trains, is it? It's the Eurostar to Paris.
2: Yes. Did you just take that?
1: No, because I didn't go to Paris.
2: Right.
1: But I did take trains all through Italy, and they're so good.
0: Yeah.
1: They're so comfortable. They're so much easier to travel on than planes.
2: Yeah. And it's also a default, though, isn't it? People are happy to say, let's get on the train.
0: Absolutely. But I think we've got to look at them as a real development opportunity
2: Absolutely.
0: For the state. It's just another thing we do.
2: Yeah. It gets more people off cars, off roads, gets you from A to B. And you can chill out. You can read a book. You can look out the window. You can enjoy your surrounds.
1: It's a good way to travel.
2: 1-300-221-025. Jill has just returned from Europe. She says they're amazing fast trains. Imagine if we had one from east to west, we could get to Perth to Melbourne within 24 hours instead of 3 days.
1: Yeah, see, that'd be awesome. I mean, but they've been talking about the Melbourne to Brisbane very fast train for yonks, and that will happen way before we get the Perth to Melbourne.
2: While we're talking trains, which was not the idea, but why not, have either of you been to Japan or China and been on the faster trains?
0: My son's just come back.
2: Right.
0: Unbelievable.
2: Really?
0: And the organisation in Japan.

0: is so good.
1: The Shinkansen.
0: Yeah, but the trains go when they're supposed to
2: what
0: go.
2: What speed do they go? Do you know? Does anybody know?
1: Aren't they 300 or 400 k's an hour?
0: Yeah, something around, certainly over 300 k's an hour. But the TGVs in Europe do those.
2: They do. I mean, they're really, really fast.
0: Yeah.
2: Really fast. I think they're about, but they're not as fast as those ones.
0: No.
2: But, I mean, even the metro in Sydney is really fast now, the new metro, which goes about 100 k's an hour, which is fast for a train, you know, 150 maybe.
1: Julia says we had trains to and from Jerro, Perth to Augusta. Imagine what a success they would be today if
2: they'd
1: they weren't
2: be brilliant.
1: All pulled up.
0: Yeah.
2: That'd be brilliant.
1: Isn't it even that, you know, the trams or the light rail that we used to have through North Perth and the like, wouldn't it be great if we still had that?
0: Yeah.
2: Well, and we've still got tracks going up there, you know. And
1: yeah, that's right.
2: Can't use them.
1: No. So there was obviously that proposal back to the Colin Barnett years of government, and interestingly he's just releasing his book. I heard him talking to Nadia earlier in the week. That remember that whole Max light rail system that came out would be 10 years ago now, which was shelved. Are we looking about it the wrong way? Do we ever get back to the light rail or the trams as a way to connect particularly the inner
2: city?
1: Well,
2: they've done it in Sydney, haven't they? They've put that new light rail in, and obviously Melbourne lives on trams.
0: Yeah.
2: I don't know. I mean, it'd be a huge disruption to the city while it was being put in. I don't know if we need that so much. I don't know.
0: And we're a bit precious.
2: We
0: Let's
2: a bit
0: be honest.
2: Precious.
0: Well, we get a bit precious about change. And, you know, ideally you do what a lot of European cities has done, which is make them a car-free zone. You have light rail
2: That's
0: running
2: it.
0: All over the place.
1: True.
0: It's beautiful.
1: Well, what about trackless trams? Aren't they just buses?
0: They're buses.
2: Yeah. I think they're
0: buses that bump into things.
2: I think they're buses.
1: 1300 221 0025. Andy Acombo hasn't heard any of us say the railway in Cannington near and along the river.
0: What's that one?
1: I don't know. I haven't been there myself, Clontarf? Andy.
2: Don't know.
1: Let's go to Bickley. Cliff. Good afternoon.
3: Yeah, good afternoon.
1: How are you, Cliff?
3: I'm very well. Just another thing on the train discussion that needs bringing forward is that there are now around the world battery-powered rail cars and locos. Hitachi in Japan, for example, produce one. And it's a golden opportunity for us as West Aussies to lead the rest of the country in introducing these things, because it means you can use existing rail lines at environmentally happy stuff without all the overhead cable costs.
1: Okay.
3: And so the outer suburban lines and regional lines, a fantastic opportunity of running down to Bridgetown on that one, to Greenbushes, and also down to Albany. In fact, opening up all our fabulous lines that are out there with battery power. And, of course, trains particularly are entirely suitable to carrying batteries, carrying heavy loads, unlike, say, cars and trucks, where you need manoeuvrability. So it's a really golden opportunity for us as West Aussies to get to introduce these and get them running.
1: See, isn't it interesting?
2: And we've already got the tracks.
1: Absolutely.
2: In so many places.
1: Makes sense. The infrastructure's already in place.
0: Yeah. The Swanview Tunnel.
1: Done it.
0: Can you imagine that?
1: Love it.
0: Train running through to John Forrest National
2: it'd be
0: Park
2: beautiful.
0: From the
2: That'd
0: bottom
2: be stunning.
0: Of Midland. That would be a stunning trip that
2: it
0: people
2: would
0: travel all over the world to come to.
1: Have you walked through it, Joe?
2: I have.
0: I used to play up there as a kid.
1: Did you?
0: Yeah, before it was developed. And you used to trip over sleepers and bang your... Yeah, it was great.
1: Naughty boy.
0: Yeah, well, you had to live. This is before we had helicopter parents. Yeah, my parents would shoo me off at 7 in the morning. You'd come back at 7 at night.
2: Come back
0: all was good.
2: Dark.
1: I like that. So, Louise was on the metro in Sydney yesterday and says it is fantastic.
2: Amazing.
1: Let's go to Pinjarra. Ryan, hello.
4: G'day, Ollie. How are you going?
1: I'm good, Ryan. How are you, mate?
4: Good, mate. I just wanted to give a shout out, actually, to the Hotham Valley Railway. It was my birthday last weekend, full disclosure, and
1: Happy
4: we went
1: birthday.
4: Up there, and it was just absolutely phenomenal. It still holds up so well, and it was busy as all get out. It's still a roaring good time up there. It's really good.
1: What do you love about it, Ryan?
4: Oh, it's magical, mate. Like, you've got the steam train there and you're standing close to it and, like, you can feel the heat coming off it, and it's an awesome experience. And then you're winding through the forest there, and there's some beautiful fields, and it was a little bit drizzly on the day, but it just made the atmosphere really magical, you know. It was fantastic.
1: Yeah, right. Did you get a photo with the steam train, Ryan, when you stopped off and stretched your legs?
4: I got even better, mate. When the steam train was turning around, I got a video of me being covered in the steam as it drove past me. So
2: awesome.
4: Very, very happy.
1: Happy birthday to you last weekend, Ryan. So there you go, Steve. You found a very happy passenger in
0: Kindred
1: Ryan.
0: Spirit.
1: Exactly right. Wendy also saying the Canning River one being Castle there, the miniature railway. The clarification,
2: right,
1: thank
2: okay.
1: you. And Dave says he was on the last passenger train from Meekatharra to Perth in 1968.
0: Wow.
2: Wow, that's a long time ago.
1: He's now in Port Hedland. 1300 221 0025. Interested to hear, Steve and Joe, your interpretation of what the US President Donald Trump had to say today, using that national address to outline a range of voter fraud and election integrity allegations, those complaints including claims about a Chinese influence operation, which countered the high confidence assessment made by US intelligence agencies at the time, and he's now ordered an intelligence and law enforcement agencies to investigate and charge officials who he blames for covering up the problems, Joe?
2: Well, he couldn't lie straight in bed. I mean, that whole thing has been through the courts dozens of times. Everything about what he's saying has been through the courts, has been investigated by his own investigators. And there is no fraud. There is no cover-up. There is no, you know, it's just...
0: He's clearly running a tactic here, which is...
2: He wants to go run for president.
0: Well, no, he wants to lay the groundwork for questioning the results of the midterms in November.
2: Yeah.
0: Right. That's exactly what he's doing
1: so
0: right
1: it's
0: now.
1: Distract, distract, distract.
0: Distract, distract, distract.
2: Because he's going to lose the midterms.
0: He's going to lose the midterms. But, of course, he can then come out, like he's done with how he was the one who warned about 9/11. In his book.
2: I mean,
0: the man's extraordinary with the stuff that he comes out.
2: He lies with a straight face. He has absolutely no trouble with it. It's not only setting it up for the midterms, I also think he's got another 2 years and he's trying to set it up so he can run for president.
0: So I don't know if you saw his quote, but he was talking about the Save America bill.
2: Yeah.
0: And he said, if we get that passed, we will not lose an election for the next 100 years.
2: Yeah.
0: That is terrifying.
2: That is terrifying.
0: Because that's his plan.
2: Yeah.
0: So,
2: but the Save America bill's having trouble getting through.
0: It won't.
2: Because I don't think it will. Well, I don't know. You never know what America's going to do.
1: There's a lot on his plate. Still, the conflict in the Middle East was resolved. Now it's not. 20% charges on everybody else who's trying to use the Strait of Hormuz.
0: Wasn't that cute?
2: Well, before he bombed Iran, the Strait of Hormuz was free for everybody and has been for time in memoriam. Mm. And, you know, it's a problem of his own making.
0: Yeah, but he's got a bigger problem, mate, and that's that pond.
2: The reflective
0: really,
2: pool.
0: I mean, you can just imagine being a person living in the United States going, hang on, I can't afford fuel.
2: Oh, my God.
0: But let's talk about voter fraud in 6 years ago and a pond.
2: Yeah.
0: You know?
2: It's got algae in it.
1: 1300 221 0025. To Warwick, Tamara, g'day.
5: Hi there. I've just come back from a holiday in Queensland where I took a rail journey from Townsville up to Cairns and it was amazing.
2: Yeah, beautiful.
1: Oh, you'd see something pretty spectacular tomorrow through what, the rainforests and the like?
5: You're not so much going through the rainforest because you're on the flats, but through all the sugarcane fields.
0: Oh, yeah.
5: The train I took, you can actually get on at Brisbane and go all the way up the coast, and then they have branches that go out into, or westward, go out into the outback. So they've really turned it into quite a strong tourist market there. I had a lot of encounters with international tourists as well as a lot of seniors. It only cost me about $50 to go from Townsville to Cairns, and that was about a five-hour journey. Very, very comfortable. You can also have the sleeper carriage where you actually sleep overnight. So the people that I met from Brisbane had done that. I think 25 hours was the whole journey all the way up the coast.
2: How
5: amazing.
2: Fabulous. See, we could do that. Don't you reckon we could do that here?
0: Oh, absolutely.
5: I think there's a huge scope for that, especially with when you've got all these little dotted towns up the coast. Mm. You could then turn it into such a good marketing exercise.
1: Exactly. Look at the tourism opportunities. If you're in Townsville, $50 to get to Cairns.
2: That's amazing.
1: Isn't it good? And when you get to Cairns, there's the Caranda Railway as well, which is really good.
2: That's the one that goes through the rainforest, isn't it?
1: So I've just heard from Colin Tinknell, the former leader of One Nation here in WA, who advises when he was in the parliament, he actually tried to revive the railways in the southwest but couldn't get the support from the Liberal, the Labor parties.
0: Well, that's correct. That's why I said successive governments failed to see the real potential.
2: Yeah.
0: Now, the other one that springs to mind is, remember the Lashnault lady?
1: No, I know.
0: It was an old steam train. There were two of them.
1: Right.
0: I can give you the numbers if you want.
1: Yeah, right.
0: But imagine that from Bunbury out to the Busselton jetty, to the end of the jetty. So these locomotives used to pull the timber train
2: right,
0: out the jetty.
2: Yeah.
0: That's
2: gorgeous.
0: It was there. That in itself would be such an attraction.
1: Mm. Absolutely. Well, look at that. Maybe why don't we just talk trains all the time? What do you reckon?
2: We haven't really tackled the
1: That's all right. It just goes where it goes, right?
2: It's open line, open mic. That's what it's all about.
1: Absolutely. So. Joe and Steve, it's great to see you.
2: Great to see you too, Ollie.
1: See you next week.
0: See you next week.
1: There you go. Joe McManus and Steve Moyer joining us for the press conference this Friday. It is fast approaching 5 o'clock news time. And then, yes, open lines, open mics continues. 1300 221 0025.
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9: Good afternoon, Brianna Shepherd with ABC Radio News. WA's peak mining body says yesterday's strike action in the Pilbara shows unions are out of step with workers. Unionised BHP workers at the company's Port Hedland operations walked off the job as part of protected industrial action. BHP says union claims of disruption at the port by the strike are incorrect. Chamber of Minerals and Energy Chief Executive Aaron Morey says only a very small portion of union members walked off.
10: They were hoping for greater disruption and more people to work off the job. Despite that, I'm still concerned about the message it sends around the world. I'm still concerned about the impact on productivity.
9: A 33-year-old man has been charged after a truck trailer collided with a train in Guildford, leaving three people with minor injuries. Police allege just before 4 o'clock on the afternoon of May 20th, the man was driving a truck towing a dog trailer into an activated railway crossing before it collided with a passenger train. The man is facing five charges, including three counts of dangerous driving occasioning bodily harm. Two additional cases of H5 bird flu have been confirmed in WA, bringing the total detections across the state to 10 and 17 in the country. Benjamin Gabbana has the details.
11: WA's Department of Primary Industries has confirmed a presumed positive detection in a petrel found in Gingin and a petrel found in Denmark. It takes the total number of cases discovered in WA to 10, all found in migratory seabirds. Two confirmed cases have been recorded in New South Wales and five in South Australia, one of those discovered in a native seabird. The department says there remains no evidence of mass mortalities from the deadly influenza strain and no signs of infection in poultry or the wider agriculture industry.
9: A Senate hearing into 000 outages has been told Telstra could face a $30 million penalty for last week's network failure. Telstra executives and officials from the 000 custodian gave evidence in Canberra today, along with the Australian Communications and Media Authority. ACMA says it's investigating the outage and has the power to issue notices to Telstra to request information, as well as hand out penalties. Telstra CEO Vicky Brady told the hearing maintenance mistakes were to blame for the outage, which led to the failure of hundreds of 000 calls and various transport and payment systems. Police have arrested a woman in regional Victoria as part of the investigation into the movements of fugitive Desi Freeman prior to his death. Ethan Seidemann reports.
12: Detectives have been retracing Freeman's movements during his 7 months on the run after he fatally shot two police officers in Porepunkah last year. They've now turned their attention to who might have helped Freeman while he was hiding. This morning, a 58-year-old woman from New South Wales was arrested in the Gippsland town of Bairnsdale and is now being interviewed by detectives. Police have arrested and released several people as part of the investigation, but are yet to lay any charges. Mr. Freeman was shot dead in a standoff with police in March.
9: Overseas now, and a large landslide in China's southwest has left homes and cars buried and an unknown number of people trapped. Alison Horn has more from Beijing.
13: We know that at least 300 search and rescue crews have been sent to the scene to frantically try to see whether or not there are people trapped
14: still underneath that rubble. We heard from local authorities that they saw some rocks coming off the edge of the mountainside about 8 a.m. local time and warned people to try to get out of their homes, anticipating a landslide, and that's exactly what did happen. The rocks and these giant boulders and mud came down in the middle of what was an evacuation effort. So it does appear that there are a number of people who are trapped.
9: In rugby union, Wallabies skipper Harry Wilson says the side is bracing for a stern test from Italy when the two countries clash in the Nations Championship in Perth tomorrow. The Wallabies haven't won in their first two tests in the tournament and have lost their past two clashes against Italy. The match will be the final test for outgoing Wallabies coach Joe Schmidt, and Wilson says Australia will have their work cut out.
15: We respect them so well. We got beaten by them last year, so we know what's coming. And if we got there and put an 80-minute performance in, I've got no doubt we can enjoy in the winner's circle.
9: Perth's weather, cloudy, high chance of showers. Right now in town, it's 17 degrees. ABC News.
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1: Yeah, and that's how it's got us on to talking about trains pretty much all afternoon, from Russell in Rockingham, who kicked it off just after 3 o'clock, and his experience there at the Castle there, miniature railway, and are being directed online to go and purchase your tickets, because all of our miniature railways, which are not just dotted around the metropolitan area but beyond, very, very popular. And so too is the conversation turned to train travel and the like, and that's what we ask you to do each and every Friday afternoon in particular. You can steer the direction of the conversation. It is open lines and open mic, so anything and everything that you want to talk about, then I'd love to hear from you. Shortly, teenagers are taking over our state parliament this week. You're about to meet the next generation of pollies, and you'll find out what our younger West Australians really have front and centre in mind for our legislators, and why Jenna Clark is celebrating WA's arts and culture scene at the moment. We ask you each Friday, what's in for you this week? And what's out for you this week? 1300 221 0025. We simply call it In and Outs.
6: 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Traffic.
1: Tony's at Main Roads. Good afternoon.
20: Good afternoon, Ollie. It is looking quite busy out there. There is a crash on Roe Highway southbound exit to Welshpool Road in Welshpool. The left lane is blocked and traffic is slow on the approach. Caution is advised. And a breakdown on the Mitchell Freeway northbound before Whitford's Avenue in Padbury. The vehicle is in the left emergency lane. It's not causing any major traffic delays, but a motorist is changing a tyre there, so please slow down and proceed with caution. And a truck breakdown in Forestdale. That's heading southbound on the Tonkin Highway and Armidale Road. The right turn pocket is closed and traffic is heavy on the approach. And finally, a crash on the Kwinana Freeway northbound at Thomas Road in Bertram. The vehicles are off the road, but traffic is slow on the approach. Drive safely, and that's the latest from Main Road.
1: Yeah, thank you, Tony. And Peter of Rolly Stone saying that the east side of Roe Highway has a left lane closed. Recovery vehicles there on site. And we've just heard from the Department of Fire and Emergency Services, who have provided us with a response to the union's claim that Claremont's fire station was closed this afternoon for 10 hours due to insufficient staffing. Now, a spokesperson for DFES has told us that it is operational and that firefighters at the station assisted a member of the public who presented there at 27 minutes past 3. A 1300 221 0025, if you'd like to join the conversation. Open lines, open mics, anything and everything you want to talk about. And next, the teenagers taking over state parliament this week. We'll meet the next generation of pollies and find out What is front in mind? What is the top of the list for younger West Australians? What they want our legislators to consider. Before we do that, Bernard Fanning with Songbird.

0: Bernard Fanning there with Songbird on 102.5 ABC Perth. It's 11 past five.
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0: Well, the WA Parliament is on its mid-year break and it's not sitting at the moment, but that doesn't mean that the chambers are empty. 59 of WA's most engaged young people hoisted out of their everyday lives into the democratic process. It's all part of the Youth Parliament. And our station reporter, Ash Davis, went out and she's met some of them this week. Good afternoon, Ash. Who did you meet?
4: Ollie, I met the Premier.
0: Roger Cook.
4: Not Roger Cook. You're about to meet her in a second. But before we get into the interviews that I did do, Ollie, I'll just explain a little bit how it works. So these kids all get together and they're aged between 15 and 25. And they go away and they write legislation. They create mock bills and they spend months doing it. I think it's 4 months that they spend doing it. And it's, you know, a lot of them are in year 11 and 12. They're in the middle of their ATAR exams. I just remember being that age and being a complete mess, but not these guys. They are so switched on and they're here taking on so much responsibility. So they go away, they create these bills and then they swap and then they write amendments to the other team's bills. So they don't have parties as such, they're sort of government and opposition.
0: Right.
4: So then they make amendments to the other team's bills and then they have a week in Parliament where they go through and debate all the bills in the actual chambers and they meet sitting MPs and...
0: what an experience.
4: Such an experience. I know. So you've got to meet them. They were just so inspiring. And, you know, I chucked a couple of random questions at them and they handled it so well. So have a little taster of what bills they're working on and their current what they think about the current state of things out there.
5: My name is Mehla Rao. I'm 16 years old. This year I'm the Youth Premier, but also the member for Southern River. I worked on the First Nations Culture and Economic Empowerment Bill, which was the Culture and the Arts Committee's bill. So that was sort of looking at how we can use the arts as a mechanism for increasing social cohesion and having more community consultations with First Nations people, like a real grassroots movement.
4: Have you debated it yet?
5: Yeah, it wasn't the first day and it did pass, thankfully.
4: Was any part of the debate controversial or any part of the debate of that bill? Like, did tempers flare or anything like that?
5: I think it's important to note that any temper or banter that we have in the chamber does stay in the chamber for the most part. We are very good at separating the subject matter from the bill and we do get along across party lines, so to speak.
6: My name is Ava Jevons. I am 15 years old and I am the Minister for Women's Interests as well as the Member for Hillary's.
4: Your bill was being debated today. Tell me a bit about that.
6: Yes, so my committee's bill was the Family Violence Restraining Order Reforms and Review Bill 2026. Currently in Western Australia, offenders of family and domestic violence, when they have a family violence restraining order put against them, they don't have any penalties for it. So they can get like 10 family violence restraining orders within a year and get no consequences for it. So what our bill aims to do is put an escalating system of penalties in place to actually prevent offenders from taking the further steps to get even more FVROs or harass ex-partners.
4: Did it pass?
6: Yes, it did. I think it was 32 to 16.
4: And you all must be so driven, particularly if you're finishing up high school. I assume you're all doing ATAR and then making time for this as well.
6: Yeah, this is an issue I know everyone on my committee was very passionate about. So we're all very busy people. Obviously, exams were happening while we were in the middle of making the bill. So it was a very busy time. But since it was such an important issue, we found it very important that we made time to do it.
4: Strength of character. I was having a meltdown during my year 11 and 12 exams. I just like kudos to you guys for not doing that, for swimming rather than sinking. All right, Layla, I'll get you to introduce yourself.
7: Hi, I'm Layla Glass. I'm 18 years old. I'm a first year university student. I'm the Shadow Minister for Women's Interests and also the member for Cottesloe.
4: What are you studying at uni?
7: I'm a first year pre-medicine student at UWA.
4: And then is politics just another interest of yours, or tell me about that journey there?
7: I'm still figuring out the path that I want to take. I think there's a lot of issues in the healthcare industry that I want to get into. I decided to do Youth Parliament because I think the only way to make change is through the current democratic legislative process. Understanding how that works means I can solve the problems that I find along my path.
4: What are some of the topics that you think, as a collective, you guys are most interested in when it comes to politics? Maybe this is a question for the Premier.
5: I think that's the beauty of Youth Parliament. We have 59 people from all across the state, different walks of life, different backgrounds. We all have different things we're passionate about. So our last debate for today is called the adjournment debate. And basically you get 90 seconds to talk about any issue you're passionate about. And I think that's when we'll really see a whole range of things crop up. I mean, obviously we've seen so far, there's some pretty obvious ones you see a lot. You see the housing crisis, you see climate change, you see sort of human rights and equality. But definitely during a gym, I think we'll see a whole range of topics. And that's why I love this program so much. You get such a variety of perspectives.
4: I'm interested in what you guys think about the possibility of more polarization happening in this country in terms of people's political beliefs. I guess there's a lot that's going to come out in the wash with future elections, but I guess we've seen huge division in the US and now there's some concern that maybe that's happening here. Do you guys have any opinions you want to share on that process and where young people are on that spectrum?
5: I don't want to be that person who blames everything on social media, because social media does have its merits and its benefits, but I will say that the way the social media algorithm works, it inherently drives you further and further to extremes. It keeps promoting one video that's more extreme than the next. And I think because people are just using it so much and we're not sort of observing the real world around us and looking at different sources, that has definitely led to a lot of polarization. And obviously, like you mentioned, looking at the US, Australia is a country that I think has a bit of an energy crisis. We tend to just follow the US in a lot of things. So definitely it's important to keep an eye on those political trends and make sure you don't fall into the same track, because essentially things aren't so black and white as or left or right in this case. There's a whole range of opinions, a whole spectrum, and we need to really think critically about where we stand on certain issues.
4: Leela was not entirely sure what she's doing after uni. What about you guys finishing up high school? Have you got politics on the brain? Are you looking to take this further?
6: I would definitely love to become a future member of parliament. I feel it's somewhere where you can really enact change. It's one of the largest change-making industries.
5: I find politics very fascinating, but I can't see myself working in it in the future. But I would love to work in film or journalism and sort of be able to critique that from an outside point of view and be able to tell those stories with a very human touch to them.
4: When I was at uni and I was learning about journalism, studying journalism, you know, our lecturer's like, how do we engage young people, looking at us when we're just a room of young people? Like, I don't know. Like, how do you get young people to watch the news? How do you get them engaged in civic life? I guess it's probably a redundant question for you guys because you're so involved in civic life. But is there anything that you see like, oh, that's how we can engage more young people in the process?
7: I mean, having a conversation with other young people who have no idea what they're doing as well, and having a conversation with people who aren't involved, because education is the only real way. And I find when someone finds they latch onto something that they're passionate about, that's when they get involved in civic education. So that's how I found out. I wasn't interested in politics. I was like, I'm becoming a doctor, and that's still my path today. But making the healthcare industry better, that's something I'm passionate about, and that's why I'm getting involved in the process.
5: I think young people are becoming very cynical and very jaded about politics. They see politicians as these sort of like big distrustful figures, and they don't know what to do with it, so they just don't get involved at all. So I think if we see more honest and refreshing takes from politicians in a more accessible format, like not just your nightly news, more like on social media, on different platforms, I think that will really help engage the younger generation.
6: Yeah, I just think it's really important that young people find that thing they're passionate about, because people don't aren't really interested in talking about issues if they don't find it relates to them. I find that young people definitely, once they find that one thing that really suits them, that is when they will get really involved and speak up about it.
7: I just wanted to say to other young people who don't feel like their voice is heard, Youth Parliament is a great place to start, but also in your communities. The issues that you have today, people want to listen to, people will listen to. Get your voice out there. We're here. We're backing you.
4: So you just met WA's youth parliamentarians. There we had the Premier, Mahela Ram, Ava Jevons and Leela Glass.
0: Okay, very good. Ash, do you know anyone else who's been through this Youth Parliament program at any stages of their life?
4: Oh, Ollie, someone very special, close to the drive team, a key member of the drive team.
0: Is that right?
4: Yeah, Josh Kale.
0: Did he?
4: He did it for years.
0: Well, I'm not surprised by that. He's got a great interest in all things politics and policy and the like.
4: I know, and he knows how everything works, which is always good. You know, if you have a poll story and you're like the minutiae of how the parliament works, he knows it inside out. He's such a font of knowledge.
0: He is a font of knowledge. Great term. Do you think one day, Ash, you and I might be having this conversation again? Let's crystal ball at 5-10 years time and we're talking about Minister Cahill.
4: Oh, what does he reckon? I have to see what his face is doing right now. Maybe. Oh,
0: yeah, okay.
4: Well, should we put money on it?
0: Yeah.
4: What do you reckon?
0: Well, I don't know. The look he's giving us at the moment, Ash, he's not giving anything away. So that's, I mean, that's what a Polly might need, right? A good poker face.
4: Yeah, it's exactly right. Yeah, maybe he will be a politician. Let's say it yes.
0: All right, let's say it yes. And Josh, you get no right of reply. Thanks, Ash.
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0: Oh, look, we may still give Josh a right to reply to that. We'll just have to wait and see. But yes, the Golden Ticket is back. And this winter, we want to send you to some of the city's best shows and events on us. So I hope you've got the code word ready. And if you're our lucky caller right now, we could be sending you off. And at least you'll be into the draw to win our prize package, including two tickets to the Dockers and the Dogs. That's at Perth Stadium on the 31st of July. Two tickets to go and see the Aussie singer Kate Sobrano at the Astor Theatre. A couple of tickets to see Come Alive, the Greatest Showman, Circus Spectacular at Ozone Reserve. Two tickets to see Macbeth performed by the WA Ballet at His Majesty's Theatre. And two tickets to see the musical stand-up comedian Bill Bailey at the Riverside Theatre. Two tickets to see At What Cost, presented by the Yirra Yakin Theatre Company. Let's head to Gooseberry Hill. Jalitha, good afternoon.
9: Oh, hi, Ollie. How are you?
0: I'm good. Are you having a good Friday?
9: I am. Thank you.
0: That's the way. Have you got the code word?
9: Yes, Riverside.
0: Congratulations. You're in the draw.
9: Wow. Thank you.
0: That's my pleasure. Is there anything in particular on that list that's top of it for you if you are to win the golden tickets?
9: Bill Bailey would be great.
0: Oh, how good. And if you do win, who are you going to take with you?
9: I might take my husband.
0: I love how you have to qualify that you might take him. Do you think he'd go with you?
9: Definitely would.
0: Hey, how good. Good luck. I'll hand you back to Josh and to Sophie to get some details from you off air. But you are in the draw. And the good news is the golden ticket continues to run again all of next week. So there are more opportunities with Gibbo and Nadia, Joe, and of course with me right here on Drive. So make sure you've got that code word. The exact times, breakfast with Gibbo at 20 past 7, 20 past 10 for Nadia. Joe will do it at 20 past 2, and here we will do it at around 20 past 5, live on Drive, 102.5 ABC Perth. Lynette says, what an amazing group of young people that Ash just spoke to then. They speak so well and it bodes so well for the future. Glad you enjoyed that, Lynette. And also good as well, because sometimes young people get a bit of a bad rap when they shouldn't, don't they? That young people don't know this or they don't know that. Well, there you go. You've got a group of very informed, very interested, very engaged young people doing what they can in the youth parliaments. This week they've been conducting that through Y at the state parliaments. 1300 221025. You know what Fridays are right here on Drive.
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0: So it is anything and everything that you want to talk about. I'd love to hear from you. And we're here right the way through until 6 o'clock at 25 past 5. This is The Best by Tina Turner.

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0: Indeed, and on the 29th of July, that is a Wednesday, so in just under 2 weeks now, Joe Trilling will be broadcasting live here from the ABC studios. And if you want to be in the audience, we can register for a ticket or two. It is free to attend, but tickets are essential. So text KNITS to 0437221025. Jim says, how tuned in and switched on were those young pollies? All this information availability these days is making the coming generations very confident and clued up. Now, if you're listening on 102.5, you're off to the game between Sydney and Adelaide, but if footy is not for you, don't fear. I'll be right here on Digital Drive till 6. And I'm joined in the studios by me old mate Charlotte Hamlin with a preview of ABC News tonight at 7 o'clock. Hello, Charlotte.
3: Me old mate.
0: Me old mate.
3: I love it.
0: Well, why not? You know, it's Digital Drive. We start to get into the Friday vibes. Not that we haven't already, but it's just down another level or so.
3: Yeah, you get a bit loose on a Friday.
0: You reckon?
3: 5:30. Yeah, I reckon you do.
0: Yeah? Just as you're ramping up. Like this.
3: That's right. Just as I'm trying to put my professional hat on, you take yours off. I love it.
0: Just in the next 90 minutes, you know, you're hitting your peak performance.
3: I feel like that sometimes. Look, I work 3 days a week, right? I come in at lunchtime on a Friday, yeah, just as the majority of people are sort of like they're physically in the building, but they're mentally at the pub.
0: It's interesting you like to tell people you come in at lunchtime on a Friday because I mean, even now, usually you're walking in at about 7:02.
3: Oh.
0: Don't you love, don't you think that's the great misconception in the jobs? Or, oh, you work 3 hours a day, you'd come in at 3 o'clock.
3: No, it'd be nice. Got to spend a solid hour in the makeup chair getting dolled up for your people. So.
0: That would be quite weird for you, though, in general, that because your first day is Friday,
3: right,
0: as you say, at lunch, and as you say, people are physically here but mentally thinking about not being here.
3: Yep, yep.
0: So how do you go, let's get going? Like, is there a few arm curls that you're doing first, protein shake?
3: Yeah, little push-ups next to my desk. I wander around and try and have adult interactions with people because, you know, from Monday to Thursday, I'm talking toddler gobbledygook most of the day.
0: There's a lot of toddler gobbledygook going on in here.
3: Yeah, true. Yes, especially on a Friday afternoon as well. So, yes, I try and engage with people, have sensible conversations, turn my brain back on, and a lot of the time it's in vain because people want nothing to do with me.
0: Well, I'm always happy.
3: Get on with their weekend.
0: I'm always happy to talk to my old man.
3: Thank you, I appreciate it. It's nice to
0: see you. And as you saw, you know, that lunch that I probably had today probably resembled something that looked like a bit of gobbledygook, really.
3: The lunch that you had today?
0: Yeah. It was outstanding, don't get me wrong. Yeah, but it was a shepherd's pie with a little bit of sweet potato.
3: Leftovers.
0: Yeah, it was great.
3: Well, good for you.
0: Thanks, Charlotte.
3: Frugal and delicious.
0: Absolutely. Now, more importantly, what's coming up on the news?
3: Pauline Hanson leads our bulletin tonight. She's recorded a podcast with far-right activist Tommy Robinson during a trip to the UK. She's blamed the end of the White Australia policy for migration issues. She's also been spotted at a Dolce & Gabbana fashion show with Gina Rinehart, which is fancy. There have been accusations of incompetence as Telstra answers tough questions about its national outage. We will have the latest on a major landslide in southern China that's buried buildings with people trapped in the rubble. And marine researchers are celebrating after a juvenile southern right whale made its way back into the ocean after being stranded in the Peel Harvey estuary for more than 2 weeks. Onlookers say a pod of dolphins helped guide it out. So here's to friends helping.
0: I love that. Story of the week.
3: Love that.
0: Absolutely. And Spain or Argentina, who are you cheering on in the World Cup final?
3: Argentina.
0: Lucy Bell will be happy with that.
3: Okay, great.
0: Yeah.
3: Well, I like to be on Lucy Bell's good side.
0: Okay. Don't we all, Charlotte? We'll see you at 7.
3: Bye.
0: Bye-bye. There's me old mate, Charlotte Hamlin, presenting ABC News tonight on ABC TV. at 7 o'clock.
2: 102.5 ABC Perth. Traffic.
0: Tony's at Main Roads. Good afternoon.
4: Good afternoon, Ollie. There has been a truck breakdown on the Tonkin Highway. That's heading southbound at Armidale Road in Forestdale. The right turn pocket is blocked and traffic is heavy. On the approach, please drive with caution. To the freeways, the northbound run is busy. Thomas Road to Rowley Road, Narrows Bridge to Hay Street, Reed Highway and Ocean Reef Road to Shenton Avenue. If you're heading southbound, it is slow Vincent Street to Mill Point Road and further down Billier Drive to Thomas Road. The Grey Farmer Freeway has no delays and the Northbridge Tunnel is moving well in both directions. Drive safely and that's the latest from Main Roads.
0: Yeah, thanks for that, Tony, and thank you very much for all of that splendid work you do for us each and every day there at Main Roads, providing you with the traffic updates. Have yourself a good weekend. Tim of Frio says those eloquent, intelligent ladies as part of the youth parliaments, they give people like Paulina a run for her given money. So Tim was impressed by what he heard from our roving reporter, Ash Davis, who's been at State Parliament this week, having a chat to those teenagers who have been part of the youth parliaments. 1300 221 0025 is the talkback number. Being a Friday, it is open lines and open mics. So it's anything and everything you want to talk about. And still to come, why Jenna Clark is celebrating WA's arts and culture scene at the moment. So what's in and out? We do in and out with Jenna on a Friday. You tell me what's in for you this week and what's out. Before we get there, Supertramp with Give a Little Bits.

0: That is Supertramp with Give a Little Bit on 102.5 ABC Perth. This is Drive with Oliver Peterson at 20 to 6. Scott says, to accept that statement, Ollie, you just read from DFES as an acceptable answer that someone had to drive themselves to a fire station for assistance proved that staff were available to assist is just pathetic. Well, Scott, you can make up your own mind. We just heard from DFES regarding the union's claims that Claremont had been closed today. All we have heard there from DFES is that it was open, or it is open, and that they helped somebody at 3:27 p.m. So whether it was closed before that or what happened before that, Scott, we are trying to find out you a little bit more information. 1300 221025. It's open lines, open mics. So anything and everything you want to talk about today, I'd love to hear from you. Like Chris from Mount Lawley, who says high-speed rail up the east coast of Australia should have been built in the 1990s. We've had so much rail talk today, so much train talk. Again, all kicked off by Russell in Rockingham, who was very keen to talk about Castledare Miniature Railway and the booking system. Unfortunately, when he turned up on a Sunday, it was sold out. The advice is to get those tickets online. It's open every other second Sunday. And the Stirling Miniature Railway's obviously got a good run as well. That's around Balcatta. You've got the train services, which run the Bennettbrook Railway out of Whiteman Park, Hotham Valley, and plenty of conversations about the trains that are running around 2J, Geraldton, thoughts of the past of when they were running around Busselton and the like. And then the wider train travel, that all kicked through the press conference today. So if you want to celebrate trains, well, you can do that. It's anything and everything you like. It's open lines, open mics on a Friday here on Drive. 1300 221025. Patrick reckons hearing that Pauline Hanson and Gina Rinehart were at a fashion show is funnier than Kath and Kim. And Ollie, I have to say that trains change the American landscape and the economy. That's coming through from Roscoe. 1300 221025, the talkback number. It's now 18 to 6. Time for this.
1: 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What's hot?
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0: Indeed, it is that time of the week for In and Out with Jenna Clark from the Australian newspaper. Happy Friday.
3: Happy Friday, Ollie, and happy Friday to your lovely listeners.
0: Let's start with what is in for you this week. Jenna, what's got you talking?
3: Ollie, I think we've seen so much doom and gloom. I know we saw a 7:30 report last week in the way that the live theatre performance industry is really under a lot of pressure at the moment. I think we've seen a lot of major shows having to shut up shop early just due to, you know, an increase in costs, a lack of people, you know, bums on seats and things like that. And I must say, over the weekend, I took one of my little ones to the Heath Ledger Theatre to see The Gruffalo. And look, it was the most brilliant afternoon that I think we have had in such a long time. You know, just wandering around that little precinct in the city there, kids everywhere, families enjoying themselves. There was not, you know, there was bums on seats as far as the eye could see. The talent were amazing. And you just sort of go, you know what? I don't think we need any more streaming services. We just have to go out and actually really appreciate how brilliant live performances and how interactive it is, not even just for kids, but just for everyone and just getting out and amongst people. It was just brilliant. So live theatre, I know that the Golden Ticket competition is something that I'm coveting no end. And it's just awesome. You know, I think the final days of Steel Magnolias is at His Badges for this weekend. It's awesome. So get out there if you've got a spare couple of bucks, go and support our thespians because they are incredible to what they add to the community and our culture.
0: Yeah, I love that, Jenna. And there's great live comedy coming up over the coming months as well. Plenty of comedians, I know, are coming to Perth, obviously on top of all of the live sport action that we see. And a little shout out I'll give as well, in this is my in for the week, is last Friday night, I took advantage, Jenna, of finishing here a little early doing the breakfast show. We went out to Kalamunda and saw that Harry Potter experience. Now, it's not a live show, but just creating the light show and the spectacular. My children in particular loved it. And I thought, you know what? This is really cool. We're not just concentrating on events that are in the city, but also encouraging people to go to the hills.
3: Absolutely. You are the third person, no joke, that has spoken about that this week. And they've taken their little ones, obviously being school holidays. Everyone has been raving about it. It's wonderful. And again, like, you know, kudos to the local communities that put these things on, because it's drawing people to places that you probably don't get around to, because we all know life gets really busy. So it's nice to kind of take some time out and enjoy our own beautiful backyard.
0: 1300 221 0025. This is In and Out with Jenna Clark. We're covering what is in at the moment, but let's switch our attention to what Jenna has not appreciated from the week. What's out for you?

0: staying with billionaires in at exclusive resorts in Italy at this point in time. For those of us that are not in Europe right now, I think the weather, specifically on Wednesday, it was just glorious. I got out and about with the little ones. It was beautiful and sunny. It was just, the sky was clear. We had ducks on our street that were carrying on like pork chops. It was just beautiful. And it really makes you stop and think when the world is spinning in this at this crazy pace where, you know, things are flying at you. A lot of negativity is flying at you all the time. Just to take stock and go, you know what? Life is actually pretty damn good in Perth. And that day on Wednesday, I put a pin in it to say how wonderful it was. Very good for washing, I must say. And then today you kind of go, oh, I know it's important. The worrying is important for our amazing farmers. But, man, I'm excited for spring.
1: Oh, yeah, bring it on. And I'm going to tell you, Jenna, I'm saying what's out for me this week is all of these ideas of all of these different companies at the moment, all these AI companies in particular, who are trying to steal our content. So Owen Whittle joined me in the studios and he revealed this, Jenna. I reckon this is a little mind-blowing, to be perfectly honest with you.
2: It is absolutely, absolutely the right decision. And I think very importantly, he called it for what it is and what it has been, and that's theft. And it's very important to, you know, call out the, you know, what the AI models, what the AI companies have done to enrich American billionaires by just ripping off the work of local musicians.
1: And that's been happening here, hasn't it, Owen? WA artists have already had their works scraped by AI. Can you give us some examples?
2: Yeah, so there's a great little tool built by an American magazine called The Atlantic that allows you to look up what a lot of these models have been trained on. And both big and kind of emerging West Australian artists have been caught up in this. You know, like The Waifs, for example, 96 of their songs have been taken through, including, you know, London Still and all the classics. John Butler Trio, 156 songs, including Zebra, have been eaten up by the AI. Carnival, 46 songs. Empire of the Sun, who was, of course, fronted by, you know, huge West Australian musician Luke Steele, 173 songs. But then also, like, bands like Rat Salad, Yummy Ship, Indigo Blaze, these, like, stalwarts of the Perth scene but haven't made that into quite that big international level, even all their music's being kind of chewed up by these AI models.
1: So, Jenna, there it is. The number of tracks of bands that we know from Western Australia that have just been pinched by AI, and they don't get any of the kudos for this. They don't get any of the royalties. It's disgraceful.
0: Australian has really been going hard on this for quite some time, even before the government decided to make a speech that really was like a Seinfeld episode. It really said nothing, didn't it, about AI. It's revolting what is happening. And I am refusing to jump on the AI bandwagon. Whether I get left behind, I really don't care. Whether I'm probably without a job in the next couple of years, and at this point in time, give me offline analog creativity. Ronnie Cheng, who has an Australian connection, did this incredible speech to one of the Ivy League universities a few weeks ago, where he basically talks about, the whole theme was FAI. I implore everyone to go and listen to it, because for those people that are creators, and that isn't just those in the artistic space, I mean, you know, those that are building software, are building, you know, tradesmen, things like that. It's the journey of learning new things. And sure, I think AI makes life a lot more convenient for people, but it's a slippery slope. And especially when you're starting to rip off our great, incredible, talented musicians, specifically like The Waves. I mean, London Still is an all-time anthem, right? And it just makes my blood boil. And you just sort of go, where's the end point and where's the off-ramp? Because it's terrifying the absolute hell out of me.
1: Jenna Clark, go and have yourself a wonderful weekend. We can read all of your commentary, your analysis and your news stories there in The Australian. Thank you so much.
0: Thanks, Ollie. Go Dockers, go Frio.
1: 1300 221 025. In and out. What's in and out for you this week?
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1: It is at 10 to 6. Glenn says, out of curiosity, what's with that new music sting? It sounds a little AI-generated, he reckons. Something he might have heard on a commercial radio station. It seems weird. I'd love to understand the thought behind it. Well, Glenn, as you know, we're now on FM, 102.5 ABC Perth. We've also got a new creative audio director, and he's freshening up a few of our sounds and our stings. 1300 221 025. If you would like to join the conversation,

And if you'd like to provide your feedback and tell me what's in for the week, like Zach from Bassendine, who says wet and wild walks with a loony puppy, but out is England's World Cup hopes for another 4 years. So, Zach, I'm sorry not sorry for you, because you're a little bit better than Australia. So, yeah, not coming home yet, is it, for poor old England? Will it be Spain or Argentina this weekend? For the sake of this program and our senior producer, Lucy Bell, I really hope it's Argentina. Well, everyone's trying to keep her in check for it at the moment. Helen says, Spare Parts Puppet Theatre is fantastic, reasonably priced adventure for children. She also saw Michael Jackson, the musical. It was $175 a ticket and upwards. And I was really surprised, Ollie, the full house on a Wednesday night at Burswoods. Yeah, limited season, but obviously full houses, school holidays. But there's a fair bit to get to. And obviously you can entertain yourself and the family with at the moment. So 1300 221 0025, if you want to tell me what's in and out for the week, or it's open lines, open mics. So anything, everything you want to talk about, this is the Eagles Hotel California.

0: Hotel California. That's the Eagles at 6:30 on 102.5 ABC Perth. Moz from Dunsborough loves the show. Good to hear from you there, Moz. As Suresh says, the dome in Bassendean is also an old railway carriage. Sophie says she's going to go check that one out, Suresh. She's very keen for a cup of joe. Andrea says, hey, no to selling the Scorchers. I can't believe they're thinking about messing with our teams. Well, Andrea, tune in to tomorrow morning with Clint Wheeldon, because Clint will have the CEO of WA Cricket on tomorrow morning. So make sure you're tuning into that chat. Vivian in Kareen says that Telstra should be government-owned and staffed by government employees. It was before it was privatised. It is an essential service. It's not as safe as a profit-making non-government service. And I'd like the choice of a government-owned bank and a government-owned insurance options too. Yeah, the government-owned bank is certainly something which was a recommendation of that inquiry into all the bank branch closures, but there isn't too much interest at the moment from the government to do that. And Lee says, Ollie, these fireys are paid $13 an hour less than the cops. It's compulsory to contribute to a higher amount of their supers, so their take-home pay is even less. They're also susceptible to more cancers. They're going to go to work fatigued due to having to cover the extra shifts to keep all these stations open. Interesting, it was the news, Ollie, that it was the Claremont station which wasn't open for the whole day. It's happening all over Perth, according to Lee. Thank you very much for all of your comments, all of your calls, and all of your contributions today. My thanks to the team that's worked on the Drive program with me this week, to Ben, to Ash, to Lucy, to Sophie, and Josh. Go and have yourselves a wonderful weekend. I'm Oliver Peterson. I will catch you Monday at 3 o'clock here on Drive. Bye-bye.
1: Do you know the next Australian of the Year? 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

0: Good evening, Brianna Shepherd with ABC Radio News. A former Perth lawyer who used an encrypted platform to communicate with bikies has been handed a prison sentence. David Webber reports.
1: Ted Charles Dobson had pleaded guilty to attempting to pervert justice and two counts of failing to comply with an order. He'd worked at a legal practice which had Comanchero bikie gang members as clients. Dobson was charged in 2021 as part of Operation Ironside. For nearly 3 years, the AFP and FBI had been able to access an encrypted communications platform known as Anom. Dobson was using an Anom device to communicate with Comancheros and their associates. The court heard that while Dobson wasn't a drug dealer or tobacco salesman, he was aware the people he was discussing matters with were involved in criminal conduct. The judge said obstruction of the course of justice struck at the heart of the system. The 32-year-old was sentenced to 4 years and 4 months. He'll be eligible for parole after serving half of that.
0: A 33-year-old man has been charged over a collision between a truck and a train in Perth's northeast that left three people injured. Maya Cordick has the details.
2: Police allege just before 4 o'clock on the afternoon of the 20th of May, the 33-year-old man was driving a truck towing a dog trailer into an activated railway crossing in Guildford. Police say a passenger train then allegedly collided with the trailer, sending debris flying and causing significant damage. Three people sustained minor injuries and were taken to hospital. The 33-year-old man from Balladura has been charged with three counts of dangerous driving occasioning bodily harm, acts or omissions causing bodily harm or danger, and driving with a prescribed illicit drug in oral fluid or blood. He's due to face the Midland Magistrates Court today.
0: Some young Australians are rethinking their career plans because of concerns about AI and the future of the labour market. Recent graduate Alina Cheers-Flavelle had hoped to work in publishing after completing 2 degrees. But the Coffs Harbour graduate is now going back to study midwifery. She says several factors shaped the decision, including the belief that AI will not be able to replace patient care.
3: It is reassuring to know that women are always going to be having babies and babies are always going to be born, and that an AI-generated software is not going to be able to replace that, and it's not going to be able to provide that patient-level care or empathy that's required to be a good midwife.
0: To overseas news now, a newly elected British MP, Andy Burnham, is expected to be named leader of the Labour Party in coming hours and the UK's Prime Minister on Monday. The Makerfield MP is due to be confirmed as Keir Starmer's successor at a special party conference in London. Mr. Burnham returned to Parliament last month and is now set to become Britain's 7th Prime Minister in a decade. The latest wave of fighting in the Middle East continues to escalate, with the US carrying out a 6th consecutive night of strikes on Iranian targets and Iran responding with attacks against US interests in the region. Jono Wakeley has more.
4: Iran says it's targeted a US radar site in Oman, while Jordanian authorities say they've intercepted 3 Iranian missiles targeting its territory. It follows a wave of US strikes on what it says are military targets across Iran, including surveillance, air defense sites, and logistics infrastructure. But Iran says US targets include civilian infrastructure, including bridges, a train station, and an airport. A strike on a bridge in Bandar Hamir has been verified by Reuters and the BBC. The International Energy Agency has expressed concern about the impacts of the resumption of tit-for-tat attacks on global oil supplies.
0: Chinese authorities have rejected an accusation from US President Donald Trump that Beijing interfered with the 2020 presidential election. Mr. Trump gave a public address earlier today in which he cited newly declassified documents he says reveal shocking vulnerabilities in the election that he lost. He failed to say if or how any votes were altered or manipulated, and a US intelligence assessment has found no evidence they were. Chinese Foreign Ministry spokesperson Lin Jian says there's no basis to the accusation China has interfered.
4: We urge the US to reflect on its own actions, stop unwanted vilification against China, stop making China an issue in its own elections, and add more ways that are conducive to China-US relations.
0: Western Australia's weather, windy about the west coast, some showers southwest of Carnarvon to Israelite Bay, and the chance of gusty thunderstorms west of a line from Denham to Corrigan to Albany, with moderate to heavy falls possible about the central west district. In Perth, dropping down to 13 degrees overnight, showers easing and a top of 18 tomorrow. ABC News. Good evening and welcome to PM. I'm Samantha Donovan, coming to you from the lands of the Wurundjeri people of the Kulin Nation in Melbourne. Tonight, Telstra bosses grilled about last week's national outage at a Senate inquiry. Also, the US President Donald Trump makes a primetime address to the nation, claiming widespread election interference from China. And a look at the World Cup's legacy in North America.
5: We have people from everywhere, England, Haiti, Australia. We're not doing that for us.
6: Small acts of sports diplomacy, particularly on a citizen-to-citizen level, can add up and move mountains.
0: First this evening, Telstra has admitted that last week's national outage could have been prevented and that it failed to act on warnings about critical software updates. The shutdown saw hundreds of Australians unable to call emergency services, brought many train services to a standstill and shut down payment systems. The admissions came as Telstra bosses were grilled at a Senate inquiry on 000 service outages in Canberra today. Rachel Hayter has been following the proceedings. Rachel, what did today's inquiry reveal about the cause of last week's outage?
7: Sam, Telstra made a big admission at this inquiry today that last week's massive network outage, which stopped more than 600 people from contacting emergency services, could have been prevented. Telstra's bosses, Chief Executive Vicky Brady, as well as group owner End-to-End Service Performance and Resilience, Gerard Tracy, and four of the telco's other executives fronted this Senate inquiry, which is being chaired by Greens Senator Sarah Hanson-Young. And we learned more about this outage, which started at 3:30 in the morning last Wednesday, by maintenance work on a server. And when that server was restarted after the works, its clocks turned back 20 years to the year 2006. The inquiry heard that Telstra believes that happened because of a design change that had been made to the equipment to fix an earlier fault. But that change was not documented, which meant that the technician didn't know that when the server was turned back on, the server would turn its clocks back 2 decades. And over the next few hours, that incorrect date rippled slowly across the network, which caused authentication certificates for software in other servers to become invalid. The inquiry also heard that in 2020, 2022, and in January this year, Telstra received warnings from the software manufacturer that Telstra needed to run updates, but it failed to do so. Chair Senator Sarah Hanson-Young was strident in her questioning, suggesting that Telstra was retrofitting its technology. Here is Telstra Chief Executive Vicky Brady.
8: It's unacceptable that we had an outage that resulted from, well, it could have been avoided, we believe, if we had either done the software update or we had documented the design change and that had been taken into account.
9: What about if you had replaced the piece of equipment?
8: Well,
9: spent the $30,000. Would the problem have happened if you had spent the $30,000?
8: That will be part of the investigation, would, Chair, because...
9: Well, I'll ask Mr Tracy. If this was a new server, would this have occurred?
10: That'll have to be part of the investigation.
9: What do you think would happen?
10: A newer piece of hardware operating in the same design that we intended to, the issue wouldn't have happened.
0: That's Gerard Tracy, who at Telstra has the title of Group Owner, End-to-End Service Performance and Resilience. And along with Telstra CEO Vicky Brady, he was being interrogated there by Greens Senator Sarah Hanson-Young. And Rachel, what else did today's inquiry tell us about last week's Telstra outage?
7: Sam, Chief Executive Vicky Brady ruled out automatic blanket compensation for this outage, saying most payouts will probably come as bill credit instead of cash payments because she says that's the fastest way to process the compensation. But so far there's no figures or clear timelines. We also heard more about Telstra's internal investigation into this outage. It's being run by their chief risk officer and they've appointed the consulting firm Technology Audit Partners to help. That internal investigation is happening alongside a separate external probe by the industry regulator, the Australian Communications and Media Authority, who we also heard from in the inquiry today just before it adjourned this afternoon. ACMA has not ruled out pursuing civil penalties on Telstra, Sam.
11: Thanks, Rachel. Rachel Hayter reporting there for us. In a televised address to his nation, the American President Donald Trump has claimed the US election system is under threat from hacking, foreign interference and exploitation. And he's pointed the finger firmly at China, alleging it's running an operation to influence US elections and has illegally acquired personal information from the files of 220 million American voters. Tanya Dendrinos has more.
12: In a primetime address to the nation, US President Donald Trump announced the immediate release of declassified intelligence documents, shedding light on Chinese hacking targeting Americans.
13: Over a period of years, starting during the 2020 election cycle, the People's Republic of China carried out what is believed to be the largest compromise of election data in history, resulting in China's illicit acquisition of 220 million US voter files.
12: It's a revival of his rhetoric about stolen and rigged 2020 election, allegations that have been repeatedly debunked. The president today didn't go as far as alleging meddling from China altered the election outcome. He did, however, allege that members of US intelligence agencies were actively involved in a cover-up.
13: Those responsible for sounding the alarm instead kept the information secret and hidden.
12: President Trump says investigations are underway, with those involved to be fired and for criminal charges to be laid if appropriate. In a report that was declassified in 2021, US intelligence agencies concluded that China has considered trying to influence the outcome of the 2020 election, but chose not to out of fear of upsetting US-China relations. Former Deputy Director of US National Intelligence, Sue Gordon, who served under President Obama and President Trump, spoke to CNN after the president's address, labelling it dangerous, saying the threat that foreign actors pose to elections isn't new.
14: I don't know how you can believe that the same community that told him about it, who was excoriated for it, then somehow didn't tell him about further attempts. But the other thing I want to say is I think he treats intelligence as though it's a verdict, and it's not. It is the beginning of a process. So even if there are new data that are going to be released, that doesn't prove anything.
12: Senate Democratic Leader Chuck Schumer released a statement labelling the speech a pathetic attempt to deny President Trump lost the 2020 election. But Republican Senator Rick Scott said the revelations were truly shocking and that, quote, communist China is our enemy. The Chinese embassy in Washington issued a statement saying China has never and will never interfere in the presidential elections of the US.
15: There's still no evidence of a result of any election being incorrect.
12: That's Republican election lawyer Ben Ginsburg, who also spoke to CNN following the speech.
15: Elections are notoriously underfunded. And so if you want to fix the vulnerabilities, there should be a lot of federal money going out to states and localities.
12: Donald Trump said the address was not designed to erode confidence in US elections, but to earn it by confronting vulnerabilities and correcting them. The US midterm elections are just months away, and Ben Ginsburg argues vulnerabilities will be a reflection of the Trump administration.
15: This feels a little bit like an own goal. The administration has cut back on the cybersecurity agencies that help states so that, in fact, if there is a problem with the 2026 election, it will be in large part because the defenses that are provided by the federal government to the states to stop that activity have been drastically cut back.
12: The president says the White House is in the process of informing governors, senators, and members of Congress of potential issues in their states.
11: Tanya Dendrinos. Will Partlett is an associate professor at the University of Melbourne Law School. He told me Donald Trump gave this speech with November's midterm elections firmly in mind.
16: I think real concern in the White House that the Republicans are going to lose the House of Representatives, maybe even the Senate. So he is really pushing for two things. One, he wants this piece of legislation that he's introduced into Congress passed called the SAVE Act. And the second thing is, if the Republicans do lose control of both houses of Congress, then he wants to be able to say, well, look, I told you that things are corrupt and that, you know, the Chinese are interfering. And he can basically claim that there is some form of vote rigging or something like that. He also wants to, frankly, I think, really energize his base, the MAGA base, who are a little bit deflated at the moment, because particularly because of the war in Iran, which is not popular amongst his base.
11: He said that he doesn't plan to run for a third term. Of course, that would be illegal under the US Constitution. But do you think he's got any plans to try and stay in office?
16: No, I don't think he does. But I think he will leave that open to the outside and, you know, leave it open to, he wants to leave that kind of option floating out there as long as possible, because he does not want to be a lame duck. And if a lot of people are talking about, you know, as soon as this election's over and we enter a presidential election, he's a lame duck.
11: Just remind us, Dr. Partlet, what a lame duck president is.
16: A lame duck is a president. Everyone knows that the president is on his way out, that he will be gone in about a year and a half, 2 years, and that everyone is vying to be the replacement are the people with real power. So I think in that regard, he is concerned about that. He wants to remain powerful. He loves to exercise power. So as a result, I think he'll leave it quite vague and in kind of, oh, maybe I'll come back. And he's not going to probably talk about a successor for a long time and leave that open. The reality is he cannot and he will not be able to run for a third term.
11: You're absolutely confident as a constitutional law expert. He's not going to be able to do anything to...
16: As confident as you can be in predicting any kind of politics. But, you know, I'm quite confident that even he is, I think, in this case, not going to do it. But he likes to play with the media. He likes to create headlines. And he knows that his power remains if people are kind of like, ooh, maybe he'll stay. Whereas in reality, it's just not possible.
11: Dr. Partlet, you mentioned this big bill that he's trying to push through, this draft legislation, the Save America bill. Tell us what's in that and why is he so keen to get it passed?
16: The two main things are, one, it would require anyone who wanted to enroll to vote to give proof of U.S. citizenship. That's the first thing. Second, to actually vote at the polls on the day, you need to have some form of ID. So in both cases, that's going to require documentation. And in many cases, it will disenfranchise individuals who don't have that form of actual ID.
11: Much of Donald Trump's speech today raised allegations or repeated allegations that China had interfered in the 2020 election. What did you make of the president's claims?
16: He's revealing information that I think a lot of people may not have been surprised about, that in many cases, foreign power was interested in understanding how the election was working and maybe, you know, engaging in cyber activity. To call it a blockbuster type series of allegations is really probably an exaggeration. It did not appear, you know, I think a lot of intelligence people kind of said, we kind of already knew that the Chinese were sniffing around in the 2020 elections. And the key thing is that anyone who's looked at it closely is that the Chinese had no impact on what happened in 2020. The election was ultimately won by Joe Biden. And that Donald Trump did lose that election, and that any, you know, involvement of the Chinese or the Russians or any other foreign power did not have the ability to actually change the outcome. So I think it's just an attempt to create a kind of essentially a conspiracy theory to cast doubt on elections, particularly the ones that Donald Trump loses.
11: Associate Professor Will Partlet from the Melbourne Uni Law School. This is PM. I'm Samantha Donovan. Just a reminder, you can hear all our programs live or later on ABC Listen. The Royal Commission on Anti-Semitism and Social Cohesion has heard the involvement of outside actors in protests on uni campuses resulted in more aggressive and violent behaviour directed at Jewish staff and students. This week's hearings have been dealing with anti-Semitism at unis, as well as the treatment of other students in the wake of the Hamas attacks on Israel and the Gaza war. Bridget Fitzgerald has been following the hearing in Melbourne today.
17: Sam, we heard from Dr. Mary Russell, the CEO of the university regulator, the Tertiary Education and Quality Standards Agency, or TEQSA. So Dr. Russell was asked about the role that the regulator had in providing guidance to universities, particularly when there were these large protest encampments that were set up in solidarity with Gaza on university campuses in 2024. So Dr. Russell noted that she had a particular concern about outside actors being involved, so people that were not affiliated with those institutions. She says the protests mostly began peacefully when it was some staff and students, but then over time, members of the public became involved. And she says these outside actors often brought more aggressive and violent behaviour. She says she believes the intrusion of outside actors, as she referred to them, often fuelled more heated and personalised attacks on Jewish students. Dr. Russell says that as the situation became more unsafe and the

0: universities failed to act quickly enough, TEXA stepped in.
1: Historically, TEXA's approach would have largely relied on waiting until concerns were raised directly with us, and concerns that were specific enough about the circumstances, the timing, the provider, the location, that we could make direct inquiries about those. We could clearly see from commentary in the media and from third-hand accounts that there were escalating circumstances and behaviours that were giving rise to risk, but we were not receiving those concerns of that character that meant that we could move them into our normal compliance processes.
2: Dr. Mary Russell is the CEO of the university regulator, TEXA. And Bridget, who else gave evidence at the Royal Commission today?
0: Sam, we heard from Dr. Alan Finkel, a former Chancellor at Monash University. He's also the former Chief Scientist of Australia. Dr. Finkel was asked to conduct a review into anti-Semitism on university campuses by the Group of Eight. That's an organisation that represents Australia's largest universities. He was asked to do that in December 2025, so just after the Bondi terror attack. He gave evidence to the Commission today about some of the key recommendations and findings of his report, including that universities should have a better relationship with local police. So if they find themselves in the situation again of having large-scale protests on campus, that there is a better coordination and people like outside actors can be removed and it's easier to respond to any violence or trespassing. Dr. Finkel also spoke about the need to monitor things like social media, and some of his recommendations from that report are going to make up the new set of university standards that will have to be adhered to by the universities from next year. The federal government announced that earlier this week.
2: Bridget Fitzgerald with that report. New research released by the National Centre for Action on Child Sexual Abuse claims the family court isn't properly set up to make decisions in cases that involve allegations of family violence or child sexual abuse. And the ABC has discovered a case where a father accused of abuse was awarded full custody of his children, only to hand them back to their mother a year later and declare the court had got it wrong. Adelaide Miller has this report.
3: Losing custody of your own children is a horrible feeling, and when Rebecca received a family court judgment ordering her to hand over her two young children to their father, she nearly collapsed from the shock.
4: I couldn't actually process it. I had my youngest with me. I was in shock. I was literally driving around law firms going, help. I need help. I need a lawyer.
3: Rebecca, which is not her real name, alleges her ex-husband raped her and had been sexually inappropriate with their son, leading to her seeking full custody of the children aged 4 and 7. Despite that, after years in the family courts and costing hundreds of thousands of dollars, her ex-husband, who we'll call John, was given full custody. John denied the allegations against him, and the court found there was no evidence of abuse. But in an extraordinary turn of events, just 10 months later, John returned the children to their mother, arguing the judge's decision was not in the children's best interests. He says he never wanted full custody, and his legal team did not adequately represent him.
5: When I saw the judgment, all I knew was that's not right for her. There were two things I really cried for. One is joy that I can see the children, but there was no happiness at the same time that the kids are taken away just like that.
3: New research released in conjunction with the National Centre for Action on Child Sexual Abuse has found the family court is not set up to make findings in cases that involve allegations of child sexual abuse or family violence. The research was led by Dr. Morag McSween.
6: It was never intended to be a specialist family violence court. It was never intended to be a child abuse court, let alone a child sexual abuse court. If they had access to and engaged with the realities of child sexual abuse, their view on balance of probabilities is likely to change.
3: In Rebecca's case, her affidavit included evidence from psychologists, counsellors and child protective services concerned about domestic violence and the impact of abruptly removing children from their primary attachment. But large parts of her evidence were denied by the judge on the grounds it was, quote, irrelevant, scandalous and vexatious. He also criticised her manner in court, something Dr. McSween says is not uncommon for victims of abuse.
6: The smooth, calm, assertive, confident perpetrator is on the face of it easier to believe.

0: than the highly traumatised, vulnerable mother or child. All of us who work with people with lived and living experience of complex trauma, we don't think smooth narration means truth and fragmented narration means lies.
1: Dr. McSwain is calling on the family court to improve its understanding of perpetrator tactics, grooming, and the dynamics of child sexual abuse. A spokesperson for the Federal Circuit and Family Court told the ABC extensive reforms have been implemented to strengthen trauma-informed practice and improve the identification and management of risk.
2: That report from Adelaide Miller and Heidi Davarin from the ABC's specialist reporting team. And the family court's full statement can be found on the ABC News website. And if you're in an abusive situation or you know someone who is, please call 1-800-RESPECT. That's 1-800-737-732. If it's an emergency, call 000. Well, Spain and Argentina are busy training for Sunday's Men's World Cup final in New Jersey, USA, in a showdown that's hotly anticipated by football fans. It'll be seen here, of course, early morning, Monday, Australian time. As the massive tournament comes to its climax, many in North America are hoping this historic staging of the event will leave a lasting legacy. Amanda Shalala reports from New York City.
3: Fan festivals and watch parties across North America have been packed throughout this World Cup, engaging established fans as well as new recruits.
4: I'm into soccer now. I love soccer now.
3: The United States and Canada have traditionally paid more attention to other sports, but in recent weeks they, along with Mexico, have been captivated by football and by something bigger too.
5: I think what we've seen over the last five, nearly 6 weeks now, has been a embrace of the global game and the people around the globe that go with it.
3: Dr. Lindsay Sarah Krasnoff from New York University's Tisch Institute for Global Sport says the way different communities have embraced travelling teams and fans will leave a significant legacy.
5: Part of the power and perhaps part of the beauty of sports diplomacy is that it really gives a lot of power to the individual, that small acts of sports diplomacy, particularly on a citizen-to-citizen level, can add up and move mountains.
3: These Atlanta natives have experienced that for themselves.
6: We have people from everywhere, England, Haiti, like Australia, all over, and I love that for us. Keep going, we all need to be in unity.
7: I like everybody coming together, all together. I love that. Can we kick it?
3: As the tournament draws to a close, the top men's domestic competition here, called Major League Soccer, has resumed. And US captain Tim Ream hopes Americans will continue their new love affair.
8: It's all about capitalizing on you know, the excitement and you know, the energy that is built around the sport.
9: Canada, in uncharted waters, are sailing into the last 16.
3: Co-host Canada had its best ever performance, making it through to the round of 16. Dr. Nicole Forrester, assistant professor at Toronto Metropolitan University's sports media program, says Canadians broke domestic viewing and attendance records.
10: Within Canada, we say it's a little bit of mosaic in the sense that people might come from all over the world and they might be first generation, second generation, third generation, but they kind of hold on to where they're from. And so then you also have that little groundswell of the support from maybe where their other home country is.
3: That legacy will become clearer in the months and years after this World Cup finishes. For now, Argentina and Spain are preparing for the decider at New York, New Jersey Stadium on Sunday afternoon local time, eyeing off the greatest prize of them all.
2: Amanda Shalala reporting from New York City. And that's PM for this week. PM's producer is John Stewart. Technical production by Joram Toth and David Sargent. I'm Samantha Donovan. PM will be back on Monday evening. I hope you have a great weekend. Good night.

0: Good evening, Brianna Shepherd with ABC Radio News. Telstra executives faced hours of questioning today at a Senate inquiry in Canberra into 000 outages. Business reporter Adelaide Miller was listening in.
1: Telstra's chief executive Vicky Brady has confirmed human error was involved in the nationwide outage last week.
2: We now believe this occurred because of an intentional design change that had previously been made to the equipment to fix an earlier fault.
1: Telstra confirmed it was provided several warnings over a number of years by its manufacturer to update its software, but decided against it because the telco wasn't using that part of the server. An investigation is underway by both Telstra and the telco regulator.
0: WA's Electrical Trades Union has admitted 8-hour industrial action at BHP's Port Hedland operations likely didn't have any financial impact for the miner. Unionised workers walked off the job yesterday afternoon with the goal of disrupting ongoing work at Australia's largest bulk export port. Union estimates had initially projected the impact of an 8-hour stoppage to be between $40 to $50 million in lost revenue. Electrical Trades Union State Secretary Adam Woodidge says the industrial action did impact BHP's staffing scheduling.
3: Did they take a financial hit? Probably not. Was it an impost on them? Most certainly. They had to reschedule staff to work an afternoon shift, which no one's ever done at BHP for many years since they got rid of 8-hour days.
0: An expert advising Australia's top universities says they need to not only adopt a definition of anti-Semitism, but put it into practice. Georgia Lenton-Williams has more.
4: Alan Finkel was engaged by the Group of Eight universities to examine anti-Semitism on campuses after the Bondi terror attack. Today, he told the Royal Commission on Anti-Semitism that universities have improved their practices, but they need to adopt and implement a definition of anti-Semitism. Dr. Finkel said universities should have pre-existing relationships with police, particularly when looking at the protests that unfolded on university campuses in 2024. The Commission will turn its focus to security arrangements for the Jewish community next week.
0: Victorian MP Moira Deeming's political career as a Liberal is over after the party leadership voted to revoke her pre-selection for the November state election.
4: Looking at the protests that unfolded on university campuses in 2024, the Commission will turn its focus to security arrangements for the Jewish community next week.
0: Victorian MP Moira Deeming's political career as a Liberal is over after the party leadership voted to revoke her pre-selection for the November state election. Rachel Eddy was outside the Liberal meeting room.
5: The Liberal Party state executive met this evening in Melbourne and voted to disendorse Moira Deeming as a candidate. The MP had alleged former leader Matthew Guy assaulted her, which he always denied. Police said no offence was detected after reviewing CCTV, but Mrs. Deeming refused to apologise, prompting tonight's internal manoeuvre against her. The vote had been delayed by 2 weeks when Mrs. Deeming sought an injunction in the Supreme Court. She withdrew the case this week. She remains a member of the Parliamentary Liberal Party for now.
0: Disability advocates say Uber passengers should not have to pay more for needing assistance. Uber has reversed a decision to charge a $5 fee for its Uber Assist service. The fee was introduced in May, prompting criticism from passengers and disability advocates. Blind passenger Scott Grimley says he's been refused 19 Uber trips in recent years while travelling with his guide dog.
6: Why would I want to use a service if they're just going to charge us extra for nothing? It was discriminatory and it's going to be more of a burden on people with a disability to pay out even more money to go the same distance as everybody else.
0: Overseas briefly, and the Trump administration has announced it will drastically shorten visas for foreign journalists in the US, which currently can last years, down to 240 days. It has also reduced the visas for Chinese journalists to 90 days. China has responded to the move, warning it could take reciprocal countermeasures. Advocacy group the Committee to Protect Journalists called the move that of a backsliding democracy. And in rugby union, Wallabies skipper Harry Wilson says the side is bracing for a stern test from Italy when the two countries clash in the Nations Championship in Perth tomorrow. The Wallabies haven't won in their first two tests in the tournament and have lost their past two clashes against Italy. The match will be the final test for outgoing Wallabies coach Joe Schmidt, and Wilson says Australia will have their work cut out.
7: We respect them so well. We got beaten by them last year, so we know what's coming, and we've got

0: there and put an 80-minute performance in, I've got no doubt we can end Joe in the winner's circle.
1: Perth's weather right now in town, it's 17 degrees. ABC News.
2: This week, conflict resumed in the Middle East. We'll look at the uncertainty around fuel prices and supply. And we'll also hear from one group still filling up and travelling the outback.
3: A lot of the towns that we've been in, if it wasn't for us nomads, the streets would be deserted.
2: And as the Prime Minister shares his AI roadmap for Australia, the Northern Territory government announces its big data centre ambitions.
4: The Northern Territory will be the data centre capital of the globe.
2: But how much water and gas would it involve? And later, we head to an art class in Newcastle that's changing lives.
5: When I first came here, I was basically a non-verbal, and now I talk to people.
2: I'm Alex Hyman, and this is the weekend edition of Australia Wide. As tensions flared again between the United States and Iran this week, the oil price surged. The resumed hostilities saw global oil prices soar more than 9% in a single day. The US resumed its naval blockade of the strait, although US President Donald Trump backed down on his plan to charge a 20% fee on shipping. Here, the federal government is leaving the door open to more fuel relief in response to the renewed conflict, but hasn't confirmed whether there will be an extension to the fuel excise discount. From freight to farming and fertiliser to food, there are so many aspects of our daily lives which have been affected by the fuel crisis. While some analysts say it's too early to tell how significant the spike in fuel prices will be, Defence and National Security consultant John Blackburn told Alex Barwick we are now looking at another oil price shock and the months ahead are crucial.
6: The reason is, how have we managed so far? One of the reasons the oil prices have not only come down with the hope of the strait opening, but it's the release of strategic reserves that's been happening of IEA member countries and others since about March. So there was an announced release of 400 million barrels of oil over time into the market. That release process will run out at the end of July. So that release of oil has compensated in part for that closure of the strait. So now we're in a situation where, once again, it's closed. The prognosis is certainly not good. But when you can't keep subsidising the price of oil with the release of stocks, it will go back up.
7: Now, Acting Energy Minister Jason Clare has come out saying there is good supply both here and on its way. He says there are some 54 ships en route to Australia. Here's a bit of what he said.
8: Australia currently has 41 days worth of petrol on hand, and that's unchanged from last week. We've got 37 days worth of diesel and 33 days worth of jet fuel. So Australians continue to have confidence in our fuel security.
7: John, what's your take on the federal government's response and the numbers there in terms of what our supply is looking like?
6: Firstly, I think the government, working closely with industry and with regional partners, has done a good job reacting to the problems we've seen. And that's ensuring that they're subsidising the industry when necessary, at the additional prices, having deals with regional refineries, because we do export a lot of oil, condensate and LNG. So the bilateral deals are good. But those weekly figures you hear are a lag indicator. They're the result of what we have been doing. What the government's not coming out with is, OK, what's the next 6 months look like? What might we have to do differently? And so they're not projecting forward. I think the extension of the excise is going to be very important because we will see these cost pressures rise. So they've done a good job to date reacting. However, what we didn't do is prepare for what's happening now, and this has been forecast for well more than a decade.
7: OK, let's talk about that fuel excise, because that discount of 16 cents a litre will expire on August the 2nd, having already had an extension, albeit at a reduced discount. Do you think that needs to be extended for many months to come?
6: Well, I think they need to read the market as it starts changing. As the prices start going up and we see the impact on our economy, on people, then yes, they're going to have to extend it. They may have to increase it again. One of the other factors has been that China reduced its oil imports significantly in recent months. That was a great boon to the market. But the discussion by market analysts is they did that by taking down their own reserve stocks. I understand they may be coming back into the market again. So this is a very complex dynamic problem, and I think maintaining an excise was the likely outcome. Otherwise, the economic impact on Australians will be magnified.
7: Let's talk about that. What will it be if there isn't an extension?
6: Our whole system in Australia basically runs on diesel. Our logistics system's primarily trucks. If we don't understand the pressure on the individual business owners, then they'll go out of business. If that happens, our national logistics system gets under a huge stress, and that's a major problem for us.
7: Are there any other ways that we can keep fuel prices lower?
6: Not at the moment. We're stuck. It's like we've got a tsunami wave and we've got on the front of it and we're trying to surf the front of the wave. There's not much we can do in that apart from subsidies. There are ways in the future we can make ourselves more resilient to this by demand reduction, electrification, or also supply substitution through renewable fuels, the use of ethanol, things like that. But that takes a long time to do. I think the position, what the government's doing with how it makes deals and supporting industry is good. That sort of the excise reduction, we need to make sure it stays there. Otherwise, we're going to be in a real serious problem. What's going to happen in the next 12 to 18 months is as this gulf, the Strait war plays out and the confusion continues, I think we'll see a price increase and it may get to the stage where we can't actually get the amount of fuel that we need because of the pressures on it. As the prices go up, that will cause some reduction in use. But there could be actual availability pressures in the next 12 months.
2: That's Defence and National Security Consultant John Blackburn speaking with Alex Barwick.
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2: While there is serious uncertainty around fuel prices and supply as Middle East tensions rise once again, not everybody is pressing pause on travel plans. Last week on the program, we heard from tourism operators in the north of Australia who said things were quieter than usual, but they made the point that they were seeing less young people and families on the road. They said the grey nomads were still travelling. We head to Mount Isa now with reporter Zara Margolis to meet those southerners who weren't going to miss the outback winter.
3: Hi everybody, I'm from Port Macquarie in New South Wales.
10: Tony, what brings you to Mount Isa?
3: Well, we're on our way to Darwin and this is one of our many, many stops.
10: Sue, how have you been enjoying the outback so far?
11: It's very different to the coast, but yes, I'm enjoying it. It's lovely.
3: To me, it looks like there's quite a few nomads out there. I think a lot of the towns that we've been in, if it wasn't for us nomads, the streets would be deserted. You look down the street and all you see is, you know, over 60s walking up and down, and everyone's got grey hair.
10: Sue, you were saying you know a lot of people who cancelled their plans entirely.
11: Yes, they did. Earlier on, when the fuel thing all blew up, I know a lot of them, and a lot of them were travelling in groups, so the whole group was cancelled, so both to the Northern Territory and to Western Australia. Yep.
10: Was it a cost thing or an availability thing?
11: I think it's both. Mainly an availability. You know, we didn't want to be stuck in the middle of nowhere.
10: Are you glad you've made the trip now, though?
3: Oh, absolutely, yeah. You've got to do it.
12: Kevin Terrington from Warrnambool, Victoria.
10: Go on, say g'day as well.
13: Hi, I'm Julie. I'm Kevin's wife.
10: Have you done the big drive holiday before?
12: Not really. We started last year, got virtually to Queensland border and then the cyclone hit Brisbane.
10: So this is take two. Question about happening because of the fuel, is that right?
13: It hasn't really bothered us. We decided just to take the chance and just go instead of sitting around.
12: It doesn't matter what the fuel costs because you're going to pay for it anyway.
2: Caravanners Kevin and Julie Terrington. Ending that report from Zara Margolis.
9: ABC Australia Wide.
2: To the Sunshine Coast now, and most Australian soldiers who are sent overseas to serve their country are recognised and applauded for their efforts upon their return home. Yet for about 9,000 troops who served in Malaysia in the 70s and 80s, it's been a vastly different story. A tale of secrecy, bureaucratic buck-passing and political inaction. But as Jessica Ross reports, these veterans haven't given up their fight for recognition.
14: The Royal Australian Air Force base at Butterworth in central Malaya is one of the largest ever peacetime flying bases maintained overseas by Australia.
15: I was a platoon commander in 1975. We deployed as part of a company group, which is about 150 men, and so we're there for 3 months. There were attacks going on all around that part of Malaysia. There were police being killed by the terrorists. There was a curfew in place.
16: It's been 50 years since he served at Butterworth, but Graham Mickleberg, who now lives on Queensland's Sunshine Coast, can still vividly remember the tension at the time.

0: Everyone was trained in counterinsurgency warfare, the same sort of warfare that was conducted in Vietnam. We deployed with our weapons. We were issued live ammunition. We had orders that permitted us to use lethal force if the base was attacked.
1: From 1970 to 1989, Rifle Company Butterworth successfully protected the base, Australia's aircraft and RAF personnel during a communist insurgency known as the Second Malayan Emergency. Despite multiple terrorist sightings and incidents in their vicinity, the walls were never breached.
0: One of the reasons why we have a defence force, even now, is deterrence. There's a submission made by a Malaysian intelligence officer to the inquiry who said the base was definitely a target, but probably the reason it was never attacked is because the terrorists knew that we were there.
2: If you look at warships in deployments around the world, their mere presence is the deterrence. They're not necessarily firing shots, but the people know what they're capable of. I've no doubt that, you know, the same would have applied to us.
1: Mark Butler was a section commander of the Quick Reaction

0: Butterworth between 1977 and 1978, their service shrouded in secrecy for political reasons.
1: There was no acknowledgement of anyone that was deploying to Butterworth or their return. It was specifically stated there was to be no publicity around those deployments.
2: Don't forget, Whitlam won the election by bringing the troops back from South Vietnam, pulling them out of Southeast Asia and abolishing national service. The last thing he wanted to do was to be seen putting combat troops back into Southeast Asia.
0: Stan Hannaford served as a machine gunner with RCB.
2: So the big pretense was we were there training, but we weren't. We were told we were going over to protect the base. You would be on war service, you would have rules of engagement, you would be patrolling with live ammunition. We never ever trained the Malays, never had time. They never had time, they were fighting a war.
0: In the years since they returned, many of the men have been pushing for formal recognition of the role they actually played.
2: They gave us a medal, Australian Service Medal, with Southeast Asia clasped. They said, there's your recognition, go away. But the point was that medal didn't give any entitlements.
0: After more than three decades of lobbying, the Defence Honours and Awards Tribunal finally held an inquiry. In 2023, the tribunal found RCB service should be recognised as non-warlike.
2: Non-warlike is, believe it or not, is a step above peacetime.
0: The reclassification was meant to result in these soldiers receiving the same entitlements as other Australian servicemen. 3 years on, they haven't seen a cent. Senator James McGrath helped push for the inquiry.
3: And I went down and sat at the back of the room when the tribunal was taking evidence. And what struck me was the sincerity of everybody in the room. These men who, for the listeners, it could be your dad or your uncle, your grandpa or whatever, who have spent decades fighting to see that their service is recognised. These men aren't spring chickens. More men are dying because of old age. The minister just needs to make a decision. 3 years is 3 years too long.
0: In December, Federal Minister for Veterans Affairs and Defence, Matt Keogh, promised in a speech to the National Press Club to take veterans support services seriously.
4: So many veterans told me they thought the approach of DVA was delay, deny, die. It is my role to consign that phrase to the dustbin of history.
0: Minister Keogh did not agree to an interview with the ABC. Instead, his office provided a written statement from a spokesperson.
5: The government recognises the significant contributions and sacrifices made by Rifle Company Butterworth veterans and their families and is carefully considering the matter. The primary recommendations of the Defence Honours and Awards Appeals Tribunal's report and further issues raised by veteran advocates impact on a considerable number of veterans and different government departments. The recommendations are being considered through whole-of-government processes.
0: The battles lasted much longer than their original deployments, but Mr. Mickleberg says the veterans won't go quietly into the night.
6: My message to Minister Keogh would be as simple as this. You've got a moral responsibility to act. If he thinks we're going to give up, then he's wrong, because I'll be doing this until I die.
7: That's Rifle Company Butterworth veteran Graham Mickleberg, ending that report by Jessica Ross. We head now to the wide open spaces and big skies of the Northern Territory. As the AI boom continues, the Prime Minister has explained how Australia will respond this week. He said there's going to be clear rules for large data centres, which states and territories will have to agree to, and laws will be passed. And he announced that he's setting up a new Office of Artificial Intelligence.
8: This is about having the flexibility to keep pace with change and get out in front of it, so Australia can draw on and learn from what other countries are doing and deal with issues in real time without the bureaucracy having to contemplate every modification. This is about building Australians' confidence and trust in AI and our nation's capacity to manage it, ensuring that our national interests and our national security are protected, and providing the certainty for growth, for jobs and for investment.
7: Prior to this highly anticipated speech, states and territories had largely been going it alone, and guidelines had been essentially voluntary. And while there's been lots of excitement from business, there's also been lots of questions asked about the environmental impact, particularly around water use. At the Northern Territory's investment summit this week, the Business and Trade Minister, Robin Carl, opened with this bold ambition.
9: The Northern Territory will be the data centre capital of the globe.
7: The Trade Minister says there are at least 12 businesses interested in building data centres in the Northern Territory. And we know there are also some plans underway near Elliot that's about halfway between Alice Springs and Darwin. Northern Territory rural reporter Sam Parry spoke to Alex Barwick

0: explaining how the PM's AI speech affects any plans currently underway in the Territory.
1: Well, many of the plans are currently obscured to the public through NDAs or just by virtue of the fact that they're very early stage proposals. So we don't have a good, clear picture of exactly where 12 proponents might be interested in building data centres in the Territory. As far as the ones we're aware of, the largest is called Project Ares. It's a hyperscale data centre, meaning it's very large, at least 5,000 servers, and able to be scaled up to really meet some of the huge computational demands that AI data centres need to meet. This one is going to be an off-the-grid data centre. So you might have heard the Prime Minister talking about a new mandate for data centre providers or data centre builders and proponents to be able to underwrite the energy that they're using and to be able to pay for their connection to domestic grids. This project would be completely off-grid. It would use predominantly solar power, the proponent Energy North says, and it would also use gas as a way to provide itself with firm gas-fired reliable power, a bit like the way that some domestic energy grids need to have that base load power supplied by fossil fuels, despite the fact they might be overwhelmingly solar. So this arrangement where data centres are able to provide their own power is one of the kind of draw cards that the Northern Territory government has really been spruiking at this investor summit that they've held this week in Darwin. One of the other things is the connectivity that Darwin has to the Asian Pacific networks when it comes to fibre optics and subsea cables. There are some more plans being hatched to include even more subsea cables, and also another fibre link between Darwin and Adelaide is underway. So it's a combination of all of these factors that are really starting to attract these so-called hyperscalers from around the world and turn their attention to the Northern Territory for all of these draw cards that we have here.
2: There are concerns, though, that have been raised. The use of natural gas and water. Environmental groups have expressed their concerns. What have they said?
1: Yeah, well, environmental groups like Greenpeace are very concerned about data centres. They've dubbed them energy vampires in a recent campaign, which involved commissioning a report looking at the regulation that currently exists on data centre gas consumption and looking at ways to potentially regulate that. They say there's a lack of binding regulation on the type of energy that data centres use, and they're calling for a moratorium to really allow time for legislation to examine exactly what that might look like. The other concerns are, of course, around water. The Environment Centre of the Northern Territory has concerns about the over-extraction of water and its impact to ecosystems in particular. So we're talking about underground water sources like the Cambrian limestone aquifer, which interacts with ecosystems. As I mentioned before, anyone extracting groundwater has to apply for a licence, which is assessed based on what can be sustainably removed from these aquifers. But the Environment Centre and similarly the Arid Lands Environment Centre in Central Australia have strongly contested these allocation plans in the past and would be looking very closely at some of these data centres given how much water they require to cool at the moment.
2: And what's the Northern Territory government had to say about some of those environmental concerns that have been raised?
1: As far as water's concerned, Minister Robin Carl doesn't seem particularly concerned about the over-extraction of groundwater in the Territory. Take a listen to what she said.
3: There's scientific evidence to suggest that we have so much water underground in the Northern Territory that it actually impacts the axis of the earth when we have a really bad wet season.
2: That sounds extraordinary. Have we seen evidence for that?
1: I haven't seen evidence to support that claim just yet, but I'm sure the fact checkers are looking into it as we speak.
0: That's Northern Territory rural reporter Sam Parry speaking to Alex Barwick. And finally, we head to Newcastle in New South Wales to an art class that's changing lives. Each month, people gather at a studio in the Steel City to work with clay, draw and make a mosaic, tapping into their creativity. It's called Arts in Recovery. It's free and it's helping improve mental health in extraordinary ways. Our reporter Larice Dixon went along to check it out.
4: In an art studio in Newcastle, New South Wales, Halo is showing me a drawing she's working on.
5: It's a giant robot man, and the man and his dog is discovering him because they thought he was an island.

0: And what kind of materials have you used for this artwork, Halo?
1: I used some butcher paper that was at the table and some oil pastels.
2: Halo is a regular at the monthly Arts in Recovery workshop. But 4 years ago, this is something she would have never thought was possible.
1: When I first came here, I was basically a non-verbal, and now I talk to people.
2: Arts in Recovery is a not-for-profit program that's been running in Newcastle for 16 years, a space where people have the freedom to create and learn new skills under the guidance of volunteers like Annette Squires, a local occupational therapy assistant.
3: We have tables of like particular activities that people can get involved in, and it could be making clay, it could be doing mosaics, it could be anything. But also we always have a free table where people, if they don't feel they want to join in that particular one, they can sit and do their own work. So it's basically there are no rules here. You can do whatever you want. And we supply all of the materials, all of the resources. It's free for people to come along each month.
2: Cam Smith is sitting at one of the tables colouring in.
4: At the time of my last submission, because I've had many of them over a long time, I used art like it was a full-time job while I was, I guess I still use the word stuck in hospital. I'm not a reader, so I couldn't just pick up a book and spend my time doing that. And because of how unwell I was, so I was literally doing 8-hour days of just colouring in pictures out of magazines that were just black and white, and I'd just give them colour with textures. The reason I did that, to use my time wisely so that I didn't have to come back to hospital and get out of hospital what I needed to get out of it. So instead of hating it, I learned to love it.
2: Cam is now a peer support worker who uses his lived experience to help others with their mental health. But coming to the monthly workshops still plays a big role in his recovery.
4: Even if I wasn't working, I'd come here every month and do this, because this is my key approach to peer work, is this.
5: People may have come through hospital, people may have come from the community, people may be part of the mental health team, or people may simply just be having a bad time or just feel the need for some connection and can come along.
2: Alan Johnson is an occupational therapist with Hunter New England Health, who co-leads Arts in Recovery with the University of Newcastle. He helped start the program back in 2010.
0: What do we know about the benefit of art in mental health recovery?
5: It could be giving people some purpose and occupation, getting up in the morning, structure, getting dressed, showered, leaving the house. It could be the purpose of literally creating an artwork, having a focus on that and forgetting about everything else that's going on. Or it could be sitting and talking but drawing at the same time over a really difficult topic of conversation, and it becomes less threatening and easier to discuss that without sitting across the table with a notepad and pen.
2: Over the last 16 years, Arts in Recovery has seen over 5,000 people pass through its studio workshops. The program has been so successful in the New South Wales Hunter region that it's been recognised by art therapy academics in the UK, who are looking at using the same framework in mental health recovery.
5: We don't have a referral process, we don't have any criteria, there's no signing, contract, anything else, referral basis. So people can literally just come and get what they need.
2: At one of the tables, Halo is making beads while catching up with Annette. The art she makes at these workshops will go on display at the program's annual public art exhibition called Bounce Back, where profits from sales go directly back to participants.
1: It's one of the few places out of my studio at home that I can go and not be made to feel like a freak, because I have special brain conditions that make me a little different from everyone else. So coming here helps me feel safe and happy, and Dad doesn't have to stay by my side all the time anymore.
6: Larice Dixon with that story. And that's Australia Wide for this week. I'm Alex Hyman. A big thank you to the program's producer, Dom Baines, and thank you for listening. Cheerio.

0: Good evening, Brianna Shepherd with ABC Radio News. A former Perth lawyer who used an encrypted platform to communicate with bikies has been handed a prison sentence, David Webber reports.
1: Ted Charles Dobson had pleaded guilty to attempting to pervert justice and two counts of failing to comply with an order. He'd worked at a legal practice which had Comanchero bikie gang members as clients. Dobson was charged in 2021 as part of Operation Ironside. For nearly 3 years, the AFP and FBI had been able to access an encrypted communications platform known as Anom. Dobson was using an Anom device to communicate with Comancheros and their associates. The court heard that while Dobson wasn't a drug dealer,

0: dealer or tobacco salesman, he was aware the people he was discussing matters with were involved in criminal conduct. The judge said obstruction of the course of justice struck at the heart of the system. The 32-year-old was sentenced to 4 years and 4 months. He'll be eligible for parole after serving half of that.
1: A 33-year-old man has been charged over a collision between a truck and a train in Perth's northeast that left 3 people injured. Maya Cordick reports.
2: Police allege just before 4 o'clock on the afternoon of the 20th of May, the 33-year-old man was driving a truck towing a dog trailer into an activated railway crossing in Guildford. Police say a passenger train then allegedly collided with the trailer, sending debris flying and causing significant damage. 3 people sustained minor injuries and were taken to hospital. The 33-year-old man from Balladura has been charged with 3 counts of dangerous driving occasioning bodily harm, acts or omissions causing bodily harm or danger, and driving with a prescribed illicit drug in oral fluid or blood. He's due to face the Midland Magistrates Court today.
1: A man appeared in court after being charged with the murder of his father outside a home in Sydney's West. Tony Ibrahim has those details.
3: Edgar Solis is accused of setting his father Ricardo on fire and leaving him for dead yesterday at a home in Glenmore Park. Penrith local court heard he was in custody until his release in April and that police are seeking permission to conduct a forensic procedure. His lawyer, Javed Faiz, wanted him to be assessed by a psychiatrist early.
4: No release application's been made and I have asked for the matter to be considered to be looked at through mental health.
3: But the judge shot down the argument, noting the allegations of significant violence and the access to clinicians at Long Bay Jail.
1: Overseas now, and a large landslide in China's southwest has left homes and cars buried and an unknown number of people trapped. Alison Horn has more from Beijing.
5: We know that at least 300 search and rescue crews have been sent to the scene to frantically try to see whether or not there are people trapped still underneath that rubble. We heard from local authorities that they saw some rocks coming off the edge of the mountainside about 8 a.m. local time and warned people to try to get out of their homes, anticipating a landslide, and that's exactly what did happen. The rocks and these giant boulders and mud came down in the middle of what was an evacuation effort. So it does appear that there are a number of people who are trapped.
1: Kuwait says Iranian airstrikes have damaged a power plant and water desalination stations. Iran says it targeted US military assets in Kuwait and Bahrain, as well as in Jordan and Syria. If confirmed, it would be the first known attack on Syria, which under its current president, Ahmad al-Shara, has resisted being drawn into the conflict. And China has rejected allegations by US President Donald Trump that US intelligence had covered up extensive Chinese interference in the 2020 presidential elections. The BBC's Nick Johnson has more.
6: Donald Trump's claims of Chinese meddling are malicious smears, which have long been proven to be groundless, Foreign Ministry spokesperson Lin Zhen said. At a regular media briefing, he said Beijing had always adhered to the principle of non-interference in the internal affairs of other countries, in contrast to America, which had repeatedly done so. Earlier, President Trump used a nationally televised address to allege that Beijing had wanted to swing the election against him and had illicitly acquired 220 million files on US voters. However, he provided no proof of any subsequent voting irregularities.
1: Western Australia's weather: showers southwest of Carnarvon to Israelite Bay, windy about the west coast. In Perth, dropping down to 13 degrees overnight, with showers easing and a top of 18 set for tomorrow. Right now in town, it's 18 degrees. ABC News.
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16: Yes, hello and
8: And welcome to Thank God It's Friday on this Friday, the 17th of July. I am Charlie Pickering, coming to you live from the George Negus Memorial Concert Hall. We have an incredible lineup of great comedians here to tackle the news of the week. And this week we saw, we lost two icons of the Australian news and cinema landscape, Darren Hinch and Sam Neill. And I want to introduce our guests with some out-of-context quotes from each of them. And even as I say this, I'm wondering if it was the best idea. But we'll do it. These are quotes from them. starting with a comedian, broadcaster, now famous impersonator, who was described by Sam Neill as...
9: They're noisy, they're messy, they're expensive.
10: Cheap.
9: They smell.
10: Some of them smell.
8: Sorry, Laura Dern, I'm going to have to agree with Sam on this one. It's Dave Thornton!
11: Thank you. Thank you, Sam Neill.
8: Next up, comedian, writer for the Front Bar and host of the Junk Time podcast. But according to Sam Neill, you shouldn't be intimidated. Instead...
12: Just think of it as kind of a big cow.
8: Yes. We milk him for jokes twice a day. It's Adam Rosenberg!
13: Thank you. Thanks for having me.
8: And finally, it's writer, producer, actor and star of her own show on the ABC. When I asked her how she prepared for this show this week, she said...
16: The 2 weeks of solitary confinement, locked up for 23 hours a day, it was hard. There's more food, more meat there in 1 week eaten than you get in a month if you're a pensioner.
17: Yeah, I remember saying that.
8: She's staying up. She's staying sharp on the pensioner's protein diet. It's Evie Majumda. Okay, that is our panel, which means...
18: Fasten your seatbelts. It's going to be a very bumpy ride.
8: Yes. I hope it's a bumpy ride. Welcome. Welcome, all of you.
11: Thank you.
8: Just saying off air, Dave Thornton, this is the third time I've asked you about it in the space of half an hour.
11: Yes.
8: A resurgent Dave Hughes impression on social media.
11: Yes.
8: Are you feeling a prisoner of Dave Hughes' fame?
11: A prisoner of his fame. I haven't had anything yelled at me on the street, but yes, it seems that Dave has been online on his social media criticising the government a lot, and then I happen to do, a fairly close impersonation of him, and so now I'm on my social media impersonating him. It's like a snake eating its own tail.
8: Yes. See, I think you've got the opportunity to take it new places. That's what I would like to see you do, like historical governmental criticism sticking up for the wrong side of history. You know, you go back to like, you know, this is, the kids love this
11: as,
8: on social
11: as
8: media.
11: Husey?
8: As Husey.
11: Yes.
8: Just going, oh, come on. The Weimar Republic's no good. Give the Reich a go. You know, stuff like that.
19: May I say, God save the Queen. Because nothing will save the Governor General.
8: See, that's it. See, workshopping. My impression was bad and I chose absolutely the wrong moment in history. But,
11: geez, if he hates elbow-taking tax, Gough Whitlam might have lost his mind.
8: Absolutely would have. Incredible.
19: Oh, Gough, you've started Medicare. I can't believe it.
8: Yeah. Bring back Harold Holt. Oh, we can't. Okay.
19: It was a great ocean, never forget that.
8: Yeah. The rules of the game tonight are simple. If you get a question right, you'll hear this. And score 1 point. If you land a hot take, you'll hear this.
19: Okay.
8: And score 2 points. And if you land a genius level miraculous answer, you will hear this. And score 5 points. So mathematically being correct is fine, but being funny is better. So let's get started with our first game. It is the hot take hoedown.
20: Grab your partners, give them a spin. It's time for the Hot Take Hoedown.
8: That's right, it is the Hot Take Hoedown. We are going to get the hot takes from the panel. We are going to score them to get the ball rolling. And this is one of my favourite stories of the week. A big bill has just passed the US House.
21: Well, after many years, this just in, the U.S. House of Representatives has passed the Sunshine Protection Act. The bipartisan bill aims to make daylight saving time permanent.
8: That's right. Daylight saving time is now permanent. The U.S. House has taken the first step to making daylight saving permanent in the U.S. It has to pass the Senate as well. My question to you is this. Should Australia do the same and make daylight saving permanent? Dave Thornton.
11: Oh, for me?
8: Yes.
11: I think, yes, it's a matter of national security that, yes, we should, Charlie.
8: And national security?
11: Yes, because if you think about it, someone tries to attack this country in winter and we have a counterattack, Queensland, Western Australia, Northern Territory are all turning up an hour late. Mm.
8: That's a really good point.
11: And they are the toughest Australians that we have on offer. I don't want to get political, but these Melbourneites with their mochaccinos studying marketing, I'm sorry, guys.
0: Don't you dare say that.
11: Do you think you could defend this country compared to a Queenslander full of Bundaberg rum just going, let's have a go, you rat dog? Like that is...
8: Statistics suggest no. They definitely are winning. That's absolutely right. So for purely from a national defence perspective, we need everyone on the clock.
11: On the same time.
8: Yeah, it's not a bad idea. I don't mind that at all. Evie Majumdar.
17: Yeah.
8: What do you think? Should we adopt all year round daylight saving?
17: I was disturbed because I actually do agree, but do I agree with something Trump said? That's like crazy. And I'm just impressed that America wants to like protect.
13: Don't pretend it's the first thing you've agreed with him on. You don't like Mexicans.
17: Name one thing. You know, I could be Mexican. I'm not. But I just am amazed that they're trying to protect anything because like innocent lives doesn't matter. But protect.
8: That's right. They're protecting
17: daylight.
8: Sunlight. The Protect Sunlight Bill. But kids in high schools, roll the dice. Adam Rosenbach. Daylight saving all year round, yay or nay?
13: I take it one step further. I say make daylight permanent, no night.
8: Wow.
13: Yeah. So there's less home invasions.
0: Okay.
13: That's a good one. Less home invasions. We all get better tans and no possums.
17: Nice.
13: So.
8: Do you know what? That is a good. I've never heard that as a solution to the possum problem. Mm. And do you know what? Redheads like Pauline Hanson might not come out as much either.
13: Very
8: for
13: true.
8: Fear as well. That's not bad. Well, that's a hot take indeed. All right, we are warmed up.
13: Did your parents, you know, when daylight saving kicked in and you were a kid, were your parents the ones who let you still out when it was 8:30 in daylight? Or were you tucked up in bed listening to all the other kids have a ball in the street?
8: No, I was allowed out until the streetlight came on. It was just, and the streetlight would come on when it got dark. So that was it. So, yeah, summer was a bonanza. Absolutely.
13: Not for me.
8: Oh, really?
13: No, you just hear kids having fun in the street. You're just laying there in your little pajamas, just wishing life was over until winter came around. Thank you.
8: That's your own secret garden, isn't it?
17: It's
8: the, the poor boy up in the attic doing it tough while everyone else is having a good time.
13: I hate it.
8: Brutal.
13: Yeah.
17: And then you became a comedian.
13: Yeah, that's where I came up with all my routines, just crying in bed.
8: So you're kind of a crying on the inside kind of clown.
13: Yeah, they'd have to have the plastic sheet over the mattress because I'd be crying.
17: And other stuff.
11: And then he said, you know what, give me 30-odd years and I'm going to go on a radio show on a Friday afternoon.
13: Nail it. Thank you, Mum and Dad.
11: I'm going to stick it to this daylight savings.
8: All right, let's move on now. You are listening to TGIF. Broadcasting live from the George Negus Memorial Concert Hall on ABC Radio and Radio National. It is time now for the short-term memory test.
22: Do you know what happened this week? We'll hum a few bars and see if you can remember the words. It's the short-term memory test.
8: And I have... Just caused something of a safety issue by knocking over my glass here, but who cares? It is a short-term memory test. We'll play a clip of the news out of context and our contestants have to guess the missing part. And this week, Albo has launched a whole new office to tackle a growing threat.
23: Well, the Prime Minister is set to establish the Office of... effective in Parliament from today.
8: That's right. This week, Albo announced the new parliamentary office of what, Irving Majumdar?
17: How to play non-problematic ways to play Shag, Marry, Kill.
8: Oh, yeah, absolutely. That's a very good point.
17: Yeah.
8: A whole department just to guide politicians who are trying to get on a podcast, be a bit edgy, how to not ruin their political careers.
17: Yeah, you could just not answer, yeah.
8: Not answer.
17: Like you do to everything.
8: Is this your pitch to lead the office of... Shag, Marry, Kill?
17: Yeah. Oh, like, I don't know, like, you have to either be interesting all the time or, like, no time.
13: Okay, which one of those three is Elbow for you?
8: I don't think you can say kill on the national broadcaster.
17: Yeah. Oh, gosh.
8: I think
13: ASIO will rock up if you say kill, so.
8: It would not.
17: A real Sophie's choice there. Don't know. TBC.
8: So what, just going with kill?
13: TBC. You're going to come
17: out
13: back
17: of
13: to
17: Shag
13: it.
17: Or Marry.
13: Yeah.
17: Yeah, TBC, I'll let you know.
13: All right. See if he's a good shag and then...
17: Yeah, I know, then I'd be missing out, so I'd have to see, yeah.
8: This is the kind of disrespect the ABC is famous for. It's wonderful.
13: Hey, we're being balanced.
8: That's exactly right.
13: Yeah.
8: Yeah, absolutely.
13: Good save.
8: Adam Rosenbach's, this week, Albo, established the office of what?
13: The Office of Dave Hughes Complaints.
8: Oh, really?
13: Yeah.
8: So
13: he's
8: lot.
13: Got enough. Yeah, exactly. They need like a whole division to deal with them.
8: And who's going to be fielding the complaints? So he is just, he's almost a renewable resource of outrage, just being angry and upset about things. And this, and that goes to the office. Is
13: can
8: that
13: we plug? Can we plug Husey into the grid? Can he power? Can we use his outrage to power things? Like that would be fun.
8: That is.
13: And you just go, taxes are going up, and then bang, the Melbourne's lit up for free for a year.
17: Yeah. Get him on a little bike or something. Yeah.
11: You're getting hit with more capital gains tax. Oh, no! And he's lighting up a whole city. What do you know?
13: Yeah. SCG's a light.
8: Yeah. I've got to tell you, though, if any of that free electricity goes to, like, first-home buyers, he's going to be outraged.
13: Oh, yeah. Well, that's true.
8: Should be renting. Yeah. Should stay renting for life. Dave Thornton.
11: Yes.
8: Anthony Albanese this week established the office of what?
11: The office of making sure people don't talk on the loudspeaker on their phone on public transport.
8: Oh, that is big. That is a big one.
11: I can never understand, and this is there isn't even any punchlines for this one. I'm just saying, for anyone listening right now, do not talk on your loudspeaker ever in public. I cannot understand why we want to. We don't want to hear your side of the conversation.
8: Oh, listen to that.
11: Let alone someone else's.
8: This went very Q&A there for a second. Oh, yes, angry opinion. I too support the roundabout. That was,
11: I don't understand. I see people walking around my streets all the time. Oh, yeah, man, I'll be home soon. And you're like, what? I'd prefer you just texted. Why are we listening to all of this?
8: That's a very good point. It's an absolutely good point. Also, just people who play their own music out loud.
13: Oh, well, that's ridiculous.
8: Unbelievable. But it happens.
11: Bolshy move.
13: That's
11: isn't
13: death
11: it?
13: Penalty.
8: Oh, that's a big call. That is a big take.
11: Yeah. We're not even marrying or shagging you.
13: No. Straight to
17: straight
13: kill.
17: To you're death.
8: Done. Yeah. Oh, apply. It's a new sentencing framework.
13: Yes.
8: So I just realised it's an interesting take as well for criminal offences.
13: Thank you.
8: Wow, well done.
17: Very cool.
8: Once again, it's more policy than comedy, but I am enjoying it. It is great. So let's see if anyone took the points. The Prime Minister set up a new office this week. Let's see what it was the office for.
23: Well, the Prime Minister is set to establish the Office of AI effective in Parliament from today.
8: That's right. And the officer, the head of the Office of AI, will continue in that role until they are replaced by AI.
13: Yeah.
8: That's basically how it's going to work. How do you feel about that? Do you think it's a good idea that we are going to regulate AI, or do you reckon just let it rip and see what happens?
13: Well, social media's worked so well, so why not?
2: Spoken!
13: Yes.
17: You're on fire.
11: Hey.
8: So the Office of AI was announced in an address this week. Let's have a listen to the announcement.
3: Seeking to redefine AI before it redefines us.
4: We can make AI indeed stand for...
8: Right, and this is a great question. What should AI... stand for? It should stand for what, Irvy?
17: Okay, this is really dumb. Anthony's itch for knowledge.
8: Oh.
17: I interpreted the question as in, like, that's what he would call it.
8: To him, AI is just, Anthony's got an itch for knowledge. Yeah. Hey, Claude.
17: Yeah, exactly. It's answered.
8: Adam Rosenbachs, what should AI stand for?
13: I think Australian intelligence. We need our own AI.
8: Oh, I like this a lot.
13: Chat, yeah, nah.
8: Chat, yeah, nah.
13: And you ask it, you go, you know, what kind of, if I'm going to a dinner party, how many boxes of goon do I bring? You know, things like that. What's the best car to do a burnout if you're doing a, gender reveal?
8: Oh.
13: All that kind of stuff that's very arts. You know, how many rum and cokes can I have before I go to the funeral? You know, just things like that.
11: I think this is great, Rosie, to be honest. And it also would just feed our laziness when people would ask a question. You go, ask the box, mate.
13: Yeah.
11: I don't know.
13: Ask chat, yeah, nah.
11: Yeah, work it out.
13: And then it says at the start, yeah, nah.
17: That would say it a lot.
13: Yeah.
8: Yeah. Chat, yeah, nah. Yeah. But the thing is, it only truly becomes essential when you can get it to get you a beer from the fridge while you're watching the cricket. Mm. You know, just go, hey, chat, yeah, nah, you get us a beer from the fridge.
13: And it goes, then, oh, I can't be stuffed.
8: That's it. And there you go. Oh, we've nailed it. It's perfect.
13: Yeah, yeah, exactly.
8: Imperceptible from human knowledge.
11: It was too hard last time. I'm chat PTSD.
13: Yeah, it's overtaken us already.
8: Dave Thornton.
11: Nah, Rosie's answer was better.
8: Okay, so, that's fine.
11: Let's move through.
8: Not at all. Just giving it to Rosie. Okay, that is fine. Well, let's see.
19: He's taken all the answers.
11: No.
8: Well, let's see if it was correct, because there are points up for grabs. So there is a, you can either be amusing or get points on this one. So do you want to have a try and guess what the AI stands for, according to Albo.
11: Albo's idea. I don't know.
8: Albo's idea.
11: Yeah, he just, you know, politicians, they like to put a plaque on it and go, that was me. Thanks very much.
8: Yeah.
11: So he's just putting his stamp on. Can you hear the silence? That's why I wanted to back up. Oh, see, Charlie, I was right about it from the start.
8: I knew that was going to happen and I enjoyed that. All right, so let's have a listen. What does Albo think AI should stand for?
3: Seeking to redefine AI before it redefines us.
4: We can make AI indeed stand for Australia's interests.
17: Oh.
8: That's right, Australia's interests.
13: So lame.
17: Yeah.
13: He should have chat GPT'd that.
8: Yeah, that's what I thought like watching the whole speech was, yeah. Did you run this through chat GPT? Yeah. It's such an absolute missed goal there. All right, you are listening to TGIF Live from the George Negus Memorial Concert Hall. I'm Charlie Pickering and I'm joined by Dave Thornton, Irving Majumdar and Adam Rosenbach. And let's do a quick score check right now. And it's fascinating. Dave Thornton on zero, can't help but think, try and answer questions harder. That's definitely possible at the moment.
1: Hurtful.
8: Where do you think it's gone wrong at this stage?
1: Me being asked to be on the show.
8: Okay, that's pretty harsh but fair. That's good. And you've got a point. There
17: yes.
8: you go.
17: Oh, yay.
8: That is a patronising charity point right there. You are equal on 1 point with Irvi Majumdar.
17: Oh, look at that.
8: Well done, Irvi.
17: There we go.
8: And in front by a long way, Adam Rosenbach's on 9 points.
17: Whoa. Oh.
13: Thank you. And also, I just wanted to point out it is my first time here because
8: yes.
13: it's hard for me to get here because I live on the other side of the Straits of Hormuz.
8: Oh, that is a nightmare.
13: It's a long way through. It's a long way to go around when you're driving.
8: And that's the thing. When you were looking at the property, the agent was like, nah, nothing ever happens here.
13: You'll be fine.
8: Very quiet.
13: Yeah, it's a bike lane.
8: One owner. Religious guy. Doesn't really get worked up much. No big deal. But how are things in the Strait now? Like, it was bad, it was good.
13: Oh, we're good. There's no traffic through there, obviously, but there's also none of those cabanas that people put up on the beaches.
8: Yeah.
13: So it's win-win.
1: Yeah, it swings around a bit.
13: Yeah, exactly.
8: Yeah, have you still got a problem through there? I know the hoons from Saudi Arabia on their jet skis are a nightmare.
13: Yeah, the dolphins don't go there.
8: Don't like it at all.
13: Yeah.
8: Do you know what that sound means? It means, it's kind of like Kill Bill. No, it means it's time for the Fast and the Spurious. We have 10 quickfire questions. And we're going to answer as many as we can before the clock runs out. But there is an important rule. We don't have time to be fast and funny. I only care about funny. So if I will ask the questions. You can answer. If the audience laughs, you get a point. If they don't laugh, you don't get a point.
17: Okay,
8: if you're correct and they don't laugh, no points for you. You can be as wrong as you like. If they laugh, you get a point. Have I laboured this?
17: Yeah.
8: Point enough. You do get it. Absolutely. All right. So standing by, we're going to do this in reverse points order. So at this stage, Dave and Irvi are equal on one, but yours is a charity point. So we'll start with you, Dave.
17: Yeah.
8: Right. It feels like bullying now and it's not meant to be. I like
1: you. Yeah. At least you fill me with confidence, mate.
8: Yeah, that's
1: Thank
8: right.
1: You.
8: I know, but I'm a big fan. Yeah. I have been for a long time. But we're going to start with Dave. We're going to start with you. We've got the clock ready. And our time starts now. Sold at auction this week, what piece of memorabilia from the Apollo 11 mission to the moon?
1: The in-flight menu. It was chicken or beef.
8: Oh, did not know. And we get a point. Irvi, KFC has announced it's going to attract more customers by serving what?
17: Eggs, chicken or egg.
8: Oh, mystery meal.
17: Yeah.
8: Do you know what? I got a laugh, we give a point.
17: Yeah,
8: and another point, it was actually correct because they're doing breakfast.
17: Oh, for real?
8: Yeah,
17: oh,
8: so that was an accident.
17: Two points.
8: Well, yeah, I'm going to do it.
17: So yeah.
1: The egg comes first.
17: Yeah.
1: We just answered the question.
17: Yeah,
8: but then not after 11. So it comes first, but they're not available after 11.
1: Then they're hatched.
8: Yeah, that's right.
17: And straight into your burger.
8: Adam Rosenbach's yellow customs declaration forms are officially going to be replaced with what?
13: A knowing wink.
8: That's very good. Oh, what an interesting limp, sir. Dave.
1: Oh, yeah, it's medicine. We get it, buddy.
8: Yeah. Medicine for personal use.
13: Why so much talcum powder, sir, in bricks?
8: Keep it dry and fresh, mate. Dave, Sydney trams are under review after three incidents of what in 2 weeks?
11: of Sydney trying to impersonate Melbourne.
8: Oh.
11: Get out of it, guys.
8: Yeah, oh, yeah. Back to Q&A anger. That's good. Yeah.
11: And maybe Adelaide a bit, but they've only got one.
8: Yeah. The answer was fires. You're doing trams wrong.
11: Fires on a tram?
8: Yeah, you're absolutely doing trams wrong if that's the case. Oh, the fools. Irvy, I hope no one was hurt. Irvy, Sydney Trams, it was the last question. The biggest song on Australian radio has been controversially made using what?
17: Your grade three's recorder remix.
8: Oh, that's painful stuff.
17: Been a lot of groans at the moment.
13: Yeah. I thought it was Shannon Knoll.
8: Oh, yeah, no, that's now banned under the Geneva Convention. Yeah, okay. So, it was artificial intelligence, so there we go. And also Spotify this week, I think. Knocked 75 million AI songs off Spotify.
17: Yeah, get
8: awful.
17: Out of that.
8: Awful. Now I have to listen to human beings sing songs. Outrageous. Adam Rosenbach's Parisians have rioted in the streets this week after losing what?
13: The keys to the Citroen.
8: Oh, what a nightmare.
13: Mate. Yeah. How are you going to get home?
8: In a Renault, and no one wants that.
13: No.
8: Dave Thornton, Donald Trump has backflipped on his plans to charge for what?
11: To charge the country double overtime after he wakes from his nap at midday.
8: Oh, right. That's interesting.
11: He's like, I'm working really hard here, guys.
8: That is the last grift he hasn't done is just send another invoice, hoping it gets paid.
11: How much, I guess it's insignificant how much he earns as president, isn't it? Because he seems to be earning an absolute truckload outside of it.
8: That's right. He is cash, mainly. Cash. Oh, we got to put down. But he does this thing at the start of his term. He goes, no, I will not even accept a wage. And everyone goes, oh, that's very selfless. And he goes, but my sons have some business opportunities you should all be interested in. Yeah, that's government. Well, we are out of time. A great round there. Well done, everybody. And my lordy, haven't the scores changed? Okay, here's a quick score check before we take a break. And we have Irvy Majumdar on 4 points.
17: Yay. Thanks, guys. Thank you for laughing. Thanks for
8: joining. Dave Thornton has made a massive run right up the guts with 8 points.
17: Whoa.
11: Wow. I don't even know myself.
8: But still in the lead is Adam Rosenbach's on 11 points. 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We'll be back with more TGIF in a moment after this.
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5: Back to TGIF, broadcasting live from the George Negus Memorial Concert Hall. My guests today are Dave Thornton, Irvi Majumdar, and Adam Rosenbach. Adam, you're out on 11 at this stage. Mm. Your first appearance on TGIF.
6: Yeah, it's exciting.
5: What do you put it down to? Is it trying?
6: What do I put what down
5: to? Your success so far down to, for the first time out, it can't be beginner's luck.
6: Just staying at home all day and just staying on the news websites.
5: Mm-hmm. Oh, really?
6: Being a loser, yeah.
7: Actually writing a joke.
6: Yeah.
5: Just absolutely...
6: Having no life and just looking at the computer.
5: Thank you. This sad underdog thing you're going for tonight. I was a poor Dickensian child.
7: Yeah,
5: who had to be in bed before it was dark.
6: Yeah, as I do now.
5: Is that actually trauma from childhood that you are indoors before sundown?
6: It's unsafe
5: every day
6: out there, Charlie.
5: It's just not good.
6: I live in the main streets of North Fitzroy. Anything could happen.
5: Yeah, absolutely.
6: Yeah,
5: you could slip on an autumn leaf. Mm. It's very, it's lovely.
6: Mate, they ran out of oat milk the other day. So
5: what?
6: Come on. Yeah, exactly.
5: Have you ever tried to milk an oat?
6: No.
5: Nightmare. Can't be done in a hurry, I'll tell you that.
0: I'm so glad you didn't say milk and nuts. So good work, Charlie. Yes.
5: I am learning. All right, let's get on to our next game. It is That's What She Said.
8: That's what she said.
9: That's what she said.
10: That's what she said.
11: That's what she said.
5: Yes, in this game, our panel must finish a quote from a prominent figure in the news. And this week, it's been a big birthday at the ABC. Take a listen.
12: And tomorrow at will be celebrating its 60th birthday.
5: Okay, so what ABC icon is celebrating 60 years on air this week, Adam?
6: Costa's beard.
5: Oh, yeah. That's wonderful.
6: Yeah, it was born 20 years before he was. It's pretty amazing.
5: The beard grew him.
6: Yes, that's right. Yes, you've given birth to a... It looks like something slipped off, but you've given birth to a...
5: Yes.
6: Beard.
5: It's fascinating. You think... He's such a high-profile, beloved figure,
6: yes.
5: Multiple Gold Logie nominee. Mm,
6: I wouldn't mock him.
5: But it's wonderful to find out new things.
6: Yes.
5: And even as we say this, the man growing out of the beard, and then to visualise him in my head, he reminds me of the children's storybook Grug even
6: absolutely
5: more now.
6: Very easy to pick out in, like, Grug, the kindergarten photos, because he's got the beard.
5: Oh, that would be adorable.
6: Yeah, wouldn't it?
5: Just like this giant, giant beard.
6: Yeah.
5: Oh, my God.
6: And he grew into it.
7: Oh, that's cute.
6: That's nice, funny. Hard to tell when he went through puberty. It was a real...
0: It was actually a bit like Velcro. Things were just hard to pull apart.
5: And a big cheerio to happy birthday, Costas Beard. Yeah. Dave Thornton, what ABC icon celebrated 60 years on air?
0: I'm just hoping you're talking about the intro to the ABC News. Has it been 60 years of that sweet banger?
6: I reckon that's older.
5: Yeah, no, do you know the interesting... they do this at our indoctrination camp a bit. It's a gulag.
6: ABC school.
5: ABC school, where you go into a gulag and they teach you what to think.
0: I mate, B1 and B2 wake you up by waterboarding you. It's just a lot.
5: Waterboarded by B1 and B2. Are you thinking what I'm thinking, B1? Yeah, more water.
6: Mr. Squiggle makes you sign your form. It's upside down. Just sign it.
5: But no, so the interesting thing is the current TV news theme is not that old. That's a creation of the 90s, which there was a TV news theme before that. Oh. But the one on the radio.
6: Is that why it's grunge?
5: Yeah, that's right. Yeah, it's a bit electro.
6: It's acoustic, yeah.
5: It's a bit Jam and Spoon. That was a deep cut Triple J that no one got. And the theme for the radio news, you know, the you know that one? Is that right? That. Nice one. Well done, everybody. So that is much older. That's about 75 years old. And it is actually just a piece of production music that was recorded in Argentina in like the 40s, which makes me think if any Nazi composer.

0: composers fled and composed the ABC's theme. They were big in Argentina at the time. Second Nazi joke didn't work either. But that one is the old one. Anyway, no one asked that. So are you going the news theme?
1: Hey, to the producers, can we check Charlie's scores?
0: Yeah.
1: He's at the moment on about minus five.
0: I am on minus five, absolutely. Irving Majumdar, what ABC icon turned 60 this week?
2: I didn't really do a joke for this. I'm just hoping it's right so I get a point. Is it Margaret Pomeranz?
0: Oh.
2: Is she on air?
0: Well, she does The Weekly.
2: Yeah.
0: That's her current show on the ABC. And she did a film show with Dave Stratton before.
2: Yes.
0: So, yes.
2: Yeah.
0: Is it the answer? I'm not going to tell you. We're going to find out, is it Margaret Pomeranz? Let's have a listen.
3: And tomorrow, Play School will be celebrating its 60th birthday.
0: That's right. 60 years, Play School, just 7 more years, and Big Ted can retire on the age pension, which is really, really great with his life partner, Little Ted. Oh, no, I've accidentally outed them. Oh, so bad. I'm really...
4: Why is one big, one little?
0: Well, top and bottom Ted was too obvious. Yeah, the bananas in pyjamas are coming down the stairs. Now,
2: Oh, my God, guys.
0: For the last time, you're listening to TGIF on ABC Radio and ABC Radio National. I'll say, let's move on. Oh, God, what are we going to do? Quick score check right now. The scores are Charlie minus 5 million. Irby is on 4. Dave is on 8. And Adam now on 12 points. A commanding lead for Adam Rosenbach.
4: Park the bus.
0: Park the bus. But you can't with this. You got to play. It's time to play our favourite game. It's I'm With Stupid.
5: It's time to put the power in the hands of everyday punters with I'm With Stupid.
0: Yes, I'm With Stupid is where we pair members of the audience with our panel. The punter will choose the subject on which the panel gets questioned, and once they've locked in their answers, the punter will choose if they want to go with one of the players' answers and lock it in, or an answer of their own and take the points themselves, which has happened before, and people in the audience have won. Which is wonderful. It's so egalitarian and democratic and shameful for the competitors on stage. It's great. I like it. So, today, our topics are Stuck in the Middle with You, Arch Nemesis, The Streets of Your Town, and Mystery Box. And our first punter today is Elizabeth from Darley. Good afternoon.
6: Good afternoon, Charlie. How are you?
0: Very well. For the second time, for Melburnians listening to this, second time on Drive this week, we talked yesterday about Bacchus Marsh, the unofficial history of Bacchus Marsh.
6: We did, yes.
4: And I have done a gig at the Darley Football Club.
6: So many people have.
4: Yes, it's a
6: great place to be.
4: Great place to be.
6: You think it's
0: special? So many people have. Well, that felt hurtful somehow.
4: We have everyone.
0: Yeah, that's everyone has done it.
4: Yes.
0: You're not special. I think that was what was being said. You don't stand out. It's known as the area is known as a football factory. Like a lot of great footy players come out of there. And a lot of great comedians go to die, apparently. Yeah. But So Elizabeth from Darley, thank you for being on Drive on the phone yesterday and then just hearing the sirens call to just come up to the studio and continue. So please choose from the following topics: Stuck in the Middle with You, Arch Nemesis, The Streets of Your Town, or The Mystery Box.
6: Has to be Arch Nemesis.
0: Ooh, Arch Nemesis. Okay, let's just have a listen.
7: There's a new trend sweeping across Aussie Maccas. For example, in the Waterloo location in inner Sydney, it's now $35.
0: In some McDonald's locations, it now costs $35 for what, Dave Thornton?
1: Ladies, if you're going through a bad breakup, you get to bring the ex in and they cook out beef Wellington. So,
0: wow, that's really good.
1: That's an option.
0: I quite like that.
2: $35 is cheap for that. Good.
1: I mean, it's Macca's.
2: Yeah.
0: But the beef in the middle is just patties.
2: Yeah.
0: Like, it's not like a fillet. You know, it's just patties and sesame seed bun.
4: Looks like a hot apple pie.
0: Yeah. Irving Majumdar, in some McDonald's locations, it now costs $35 to what?
2: So you get taken into a different room and you get like an adult Happy Meal, not in a dirty way.
0: $35 sounds like a bargain.
2: It's like it recreates that feeling that you had as a kid when you got a Happy Meal, because I just want to feel that again because I'm dead inside and I feel nothing.
0: Right.
4: Oh, you should come to my place.
2: I'm not going for your Happy Meals, right?
0: An adult Happy Meal is an interesting...
2: Yeah.
0: That's good, because I'm a bit over Are You Okay Day.
2: Yeah.

0: You know what I mean? I'm just saying, like, I've asked her, are you okay?
1: Yeah.
0: Year in, year out. I don't know about you, but it feels like mental health hasn't gone ticked up much at all.
2: My dad's era is more, you are okay, Dave.
0: Yeah.
2: Shut up and you are okay.
0: Yeah. No one cares if you're okay.
3: Yeah. Hey, guess what? It's walk it off day.
0: But maybe adult Happy Meal day.
4: Yeah.
3: What would be in the Happy Meal, Charlie? That's what I'm thinking.
4: Are we allowed to say on air?
0: Just please. 2 hours of shush. 2 hours of bloody shush.
3: Oh, I can just have the remote to myself.
0: Yeah.
3: I would love that.
0: Yeah. It's interesting. Like, it'd be good. Like, I would be glad to scrap Mother's Day and Father's Day and have just adult Happy Meal day. Mm-hmm. And the kids have to buy you the adult Happy Meal.
4: Yeah.
0: Do you know what I mean? That would work. Yeah.
3: I mean, they're spending your own money.
1: Yeah.
4: Yeah. But they have to tell you something nice about you.
0: Sorry?
4: They have to say something nice about you as well.
0: Yes, that's right.
4: Yeah.
0: Do your kids say nice things about you at the end of the school year or anything like that?
2: Did you get presents?
4: I did once get a nice present, but I've been fishing for compliments and I don't seem to have many.
0: Oh, really?
4: Yeah.
0: How do you fish for a compliment in a lesson? How
2: do you get DMs from the dads?
4: No.
2: Oh, I'm sorry.
4: I would. Should I be? No, I haven't. I haven't gotten any DMs, but that's not an invitation to get sent me any. But I would.
2: That's a knowing wink.
4: Look, it depends on the day.
0: Adam Rosenbach's. Mm. It's some McDonald's locations. It now costs $35 for what?
2: Flavor.
4: Mm.
0: Oh. Yeah,
2: they're charging
0: extra for flavor now. That's nice. Yeah. That's great.
2: I'm mixing it up.
0: So,
4: chili.
0: Some great options there, Elizabeth. I think you can agree. So we've got flavour, adult Happy Meals, and
3: Beef Wellington.
0: And Beef Wellington for recently split couples, recently estranged couples. All wonderful.
5: Confess that I used to work at Macca's.
0: Oh,
5: no joke. 25 years ago, my first job working at Macca's. I know, right?
0: Game respect. I worked at Macca's as well.
5: Absolutely. Yeah, absolutely. Back in the heyday, back in the production bin days and that kind of thing before they made to order rubbish.
2: Okay, this is way too deep now.
0: Yeah.
3: I mean, it's just good to know there's not advertising on the ABC. So
4: I love how that's more special than your gig.
0: It was the closest thing at the time we had to being a chimney sweep, the working conditions.
4: Yeah,
0: so I had to working at McDonald's, to clean the fry vat, they wouldn't let you turn it off and let it cool down because that would cost too much energy to heat it back up again. You couldn't have a fry vat dormant for too long. So you had to let it get down to 140 and you couldn't let it go lower, and you had a protective glove that came up to there.
2: You got a glove.
0: But then your sleeve started there, and so I just had blisters on that part of my... Because I'm in there scrubbing this thing. It was good stuff. It was really
5: amazing
0: awesome.
5: Amazing times, yeah?
0: Yeah.
2: Get the fries is what I'm hearing.
0: Yeah.
5: I think I know the answer.
0: Oh, you do know the answer?
5: I think I do. Is it for parking?
0: $35 for parking at McDonald's?
5: Yeah. Whoa. Possibly.
0: God, if
5: for
0: it
5: real?
0: Is...
5: Could be.
0: That clown's going down. All right, well, let's have a listen. You've left our players behind as well.
5: Sorry.
3: Hurtful.
4: That's fine.
0: That's wise, I would say.
2: Elizabeth has a Macca's Google alert whenever it's been spoken about. There's ping on her phone.
0: Oh,
2: so she knows.
0: She's on the there's a WhatsApp group of everyone who ever worked at McDonald's.
5: Millions of us. Millions.
0: Okay, so let's have a listen and see if you're correct. Is it parking that is now $35 at McDonald's?
6: There's a new trend sweeping across Aussie Macca's. A lot of McDonald's locations are starting to roll out paid parking. For example, in the Waterloo location in inner Sydney, it's now $35 a day if you stay longer than 1 hour.
3: What? Hey, guys.
4: Who?
3: You can go through the drive-through on gummies and you'll get it for free.
4: Yeah.
3: You just can stop and it'll be fine.
0: There is a wonderful point to be made here, which is... You just took the points.
4: Whoa.
0: Absolutely. Elizabeth.
2: That should be dropped, though, if you stay for over an hour because you've had to make 7 trips to the toilet.
0: Yeah, that's absolutely right.
2: I was trying
0: right.
2: to leave, but I had to go back
4: yeah,
2: in.
4: Yeah, exactly.
0: I think my biggest issue with this is we are putting valuable resources into policing parking in the McDonald's car park when something has to be done about the Hamburglar. That's it. Yeah,
4: One.
0: Well, who's a Nazi? it's coming back. All right.
2: No, the only reason he's out is because he was in Victoria and he got bail. So.
0: Oh.
4: Yeah. Yes.
0: Topical satire. That was the satire sound.
2: It was.
0: Oh. So droll. Yes. Round of applause. Thank you very much. Elizabeth from Dali. Next up, also from Dali, Robert. Hello.
7: Hey, Charlie, how you doing?
0: Very well. So you moved to Dali, you moved to the Bacchus Marsh area.
7: Yes.
0: And found love with Elizabeth.
1: On Tinder.
0: On Tinder.

0: Look at you. You moved to Darley, Robert.
1: Yeah.
0: What were you on the run from, mate?
1: Point Cook, that was our own.
0: Oh, okay. Yeah. That makes sense.
2: No, just absolutely wanted to, a big comedy fan, and just wanted the high volume of comedians that pass through the Darley Football Club.
1: Dave O'Neill's been there?
2: Yeah, that's hopeful. Okay, there we go.
3: Wait a minute. I love Dave. He's been everywhere. Yeah. I don't reckon every phone call I get from Dave, he's on the road coming back from some gig.
2: When Elon Musk lands on Mars, there'll be an old.

0: There'll be an old wrinkled flyer from a Dave O'Neill show.
1: Keep going. What school did you go to?
0: What's your school did you go to? Mars is Latin for, I don't know. Anyway, cheerio to Dave, who is always listening. Now, Robert from Darley, you have to choose from the following topics, and they are Stuck in the Middle with You, Streets of Your Town, or The Mystery Box.
2: I'll go for The Mystery Box.
0: Ooh, The Mystery Box. Okay, yes.
2: Like a good mystery.
0: The Mystery Box is this, and it is in relation. Oh, this is a story out of Scotland. Enjoy.
3: Well, a black Labrador has had to be carried off Scotland's highest mountain after becoming sick from eating.
0: A black lab had to be rescued from Scotland's highest mountain after accidentally eating what, Irvy?
4: People's depressive thoughts. It's a thinker, like black dogs. Is that the thing?
0: Oh yeah. Yeah.
4: Sorry guys, that's not a great. That's not a good example of a joke. But if you think about it, it's kind of smart.
0: Yeah. Hey Irvy, yeah. Are you okay?
4: I realize all my answers have been so emo today. I think I was just like in a bad mood.
2: Irvy, you are okay.
0: Yeah. So.
4: I am okay.
1: Irvy, walk it off.
0: Adam Rosenbach's black lab had to be rescued from Scotland's highest mountain after accidentally eating what?
2: Well, I'm calling BS on the story because there's no way a black lab walked up a mountain.
0: Just don't believe it at all.
2: Not a chance. How'd it get up there? It either lived up there. And why did they carry it down, or it just never happened?
0: Wow. So just raw scepticism of the story.
2: I'm saying we owned a black lab.
0: Right.
2: It was like a beanbag. It's not going up a mountain, trust me.
0: But there is one believable...
2: You don't see black Labradors at base camp once.
0: there is one believable part, though, to this story, which is Labradors will not stop eating. They will eat anything.
2: Well, that's true. Okay.
0: And so if a black lab got himself in mischief eating something, you would go, absolutely, that there's potential.
2: All right. KFC breakfast.
0: Oh, yeah. Massive. They're just figuring it out.
2: Yeah.
0: They're still getting used to it.
2: Yeah.
0: Their pancakes have potatoes in it. It doesn't make sense. So... Dave Thornton, a black lab had to be rescued from Scotland's highest mountain after accidentally eating what? And I will say at this stage, I'm not giving too much away, it is wide open.
1: Okay. anything from the Scottish cuisine. I'm saying he probably had a deep fried Mars bar and was like, I've made a crucial error.
0: Yeah. This has really upset my haggis. Like,
1: you and I have performed at Edinburgh Fringe Festival, and when you're over there, you're like, what are you doing in that deep fryer?
0: Yes.
1: Like, they will put anything in that. It's crazy.
2: They don't wear gloves when they clean it either.
0: Yeah, they just straight in there.
1: Yeah. I've got my safety kilt on. What are you talking about?
0: But over time, the more you eat other Scottish cuisine, you go, all right, deep fried anything is probably preferable. Like at least you know whatever is there has been killed in some way.
1: Whatever's still living in the haggis has been killed.
0: That's right. Yeah. So those are the options. Those are the options. Robert, was it any Scottish cuisine that made the Labrador sick? Was it a KFC breakfast or was it people's dark thoughts? Yeah. Wow. Or, and I'm going to give you the option, something of your own, which worked very well for Elizabeth, and I will say it's wide open.
5: I've been to the base camp of Ben Nevis, so I know, and dogs can get up there. There is a path.
0: Really?
5: So it is possible. I'm going to...
4: Are you putting on
2: You
4: an
2: said
4: accent?
2: Dogs or black Labrador?
5: Aren't they the same thing? But I think I go for the Scottish cuisine.
0: Scottish cuisine. All right, let's have a listen. What's the answer? Scottish cuisine.
3: Well, a black Labrador has had to be carried off Scotland's highest mountain after becoming sick from eating discarded cannabis left on the trail.
0: Oh. Yes,
1: I was right.
0: Oh, Scottish cuisine, yeah.
1: I don't know if anyone's seen Trainspotting, but I was right.
0: Yeah, yeah. They don't call it the Scottish Highlands for nothing. All right, so do you know what? I'm going to give it to you, Dave. I'm going to give you a point. And yes, Robert, you take a point as well. Well done. Round of applause for Robert. Next up we have Fiona, and what are the odds of this? Fiona, you're from Darley.
6: No.
0: Oh.
2: Damn it.
0: Where are you from?
6: Downtown Porepunkah.
0: Downtown Porepunkah?
2: Anything happened there recently?
6: Not much.
2: Okay.
1: Dave O'Neill's done a gig there as well.
0: Absolutely. In a shipping container. That's right.
2: What's your name? Where are you from? Where are you from? Not telling you, mate. I'm a Not sovereign citizen. None of your business.
0: Sovereign citizen on the run. What's your name? Where are you from? Snitches get stitches.

0: Oh, wow. We could talk. We could actually just start doing a podcast about Pupunka, Fiona. But let me ask you, you've got two to choose from right now. Do you want to choose Stuck in the Middle with You or The Streets of Your Town?
1: Streets of Your Town.
0: Streets of Your Town. Okay. And I'll find it right now. Yes. Here we go. This is a story. This is a local government story here in Melbourne.
2: Are set to be pulled from Melbourne's inner city streets. The City of Yarra Council has voted to end its six-month trial, saying the operator failed to meet the bare minimum standards.
0: What is set to be removed from Melbourne's streets after failing to meet the bare minimum standards, Adam?
3: Hipsters.
4: Oh, really? Yeah.
3: They found one, didn't have a beard, and they found another one that had no idea what craft beer was.
0: Oh, really?
3: I've never heard of an XPA. And they went, mate, you're done.
0: It was just having a mid-strength lager from a big brewery.
3: Yeah. And they went,
0: shameful.
3: You're out.
0: Absolutely.
3: Get out of Fitzroy.
0: And it's been, it's been a fascinating trial program. Yeah. You know, they were trialling hipsters for about 15 years.
3: Yeah. They gave it a crack.
0: It was great for the unicycle industry.
3: Yeah. The penny farthings
0: really skyrocketed.
3: Yeah.
0: Absolutely.
3: The wax. The wax industry was alive.
0: Yeah. It's a shame. There are a lot of industries that feed off the hipster industry.
3: Yeah.
0: Okay, I think we've done that. I think have we ticked off as many as we can?
3: I think we
0: may have.
3: Yeah. I live in the area, so I'm surrounded by the hipster.
0: Mm. Did you ever, what was the thing someone told me about that I was like, is this a real, like you're lying to me, they're trying to convince me that there was some game/sport, like depression era sport that they, that hipsters reinvigorated, and it was called Trugo, I think.
4: Oh, yes, no, I've seen that.
5: Is it Trugo is actually indigenous to Melbourne. They actually invented the game. There's a Trugo field just near me in Brunswick.
0: Yeah, but isn't it like hitting a train wheel along a piece of rail?
5: With your Mikey card. It's very Melbourne.
0: Oh, yeah, that is very Melbourne, absolutely. Dave Thornton, what is set to be removed from Melbourne streets after failing to meet bare minimum standards?
5: Rescue greyhounds, because their fashion's been slipping. They've just been...
0: Oh, really?
5: Yeah, they're no longer wearing, like, Patagonia vests, you know, like... It's
0: so what are they wearing nowadays if they're not wearing, like, a proper designer...
5: Mate, they're just going to Vinnie's. They don't even try anything.
0: Really, it's just whatever they can find.
5: I've seen them. I'm just like, what is that? What are you doing? Yeah. That's just a torn up flannelette shirt that you just put around your neck, mate. Like, really, up the standards.
3: What about the greyhounds with the four shoes? That's a lot.
5: Four shoes?
3: Four.
4: Is they hot or odd?
3: Odd. Yeah. It's not hot. I've never found a greyhound hot. A whippet, talk to me.
4: Different story.
3: A greyhound.
4: Whippets are hot.
0: That is great. Irby, what is said to be removed from Melbourne streets after failing to meet minimum standards?
4: I feel like it's a Venn diagram mix of what Adam just said. Men who have figuring out their dating goals on their dating app.
0: Oh.
4: Yeah, just like really like just, yeah, just like going with the flow, babe, but they're not actually figuring anything out.
0: Right, so can I...
3: They're just there to mess with you, aren't they?
4: Yeah, yeah, exactly.
0: I've never,
4: and they're often hipsters.
0: I've never dated... I've never dated on an app.
4: Yeah.
0: So talk me through the stated dating goals. It's someone...
3: Because Ashley Madison was a website, wasn't it?
4: You're on Cupid's bow or whatever.
0: Very good.
4: There's a lot.
0: My email was not on the list. that was the original Epstein files. It was just the release of the emails of
3: Ashley Madison.
0: Yeah, Ashley Madison. Yes.
4: Yeah, the state. You have like a lot of options, in my opinion, too many options. And now I feel like people just put... So your options are like looking for a serious relationship, or you can be like figuring out your dating goals. Or what's the other one? Short-term, long-term, I don't know. Anyway, there's like a lot of options and people aren't who they say they are.
0: Interesting. A lot of them are black Labradors.
4: Yeah, exactly.
0: Okay, so there we have it. We've locked our answers in. Fiona, what is it? Figuring out their dating goals. and now my short-term memory has failed me. Figuring out dating goals.
3: Hipsters.
0: And
5: rescue greyhounds
0: because of their lack of fashion sense over time. Or, and I'm going to say this option is available to you, you could lock in your own answer.
1: I've had to spend a little bit of time in the city of Yarra recently due to Pupunka being full of cops, and I've had to come down to Melbourne.
0: Got to keep your head down. Got to keep your head down. Totally get you.
3: That sounds like you're on the run.
4: I know. Yeah.
0: The old Midnight Express.
1: Yeah, it's to do with the helmet-free, inebriated footpath riding.
3: Whoa, this feels personal.
1: Green-coloured.
4: Like it's both.
0: This feels like right-wing talk back.
3: Yeah.
1: Green bicycles.
5: The Lime scooters.
0: So yeah.
1: Oh, that's a brand. I thought I wasn't allowed to mention a brand.
0: No, no, do you know what? You in trying to talk around a brand, you made it sound far more opinionated than it was. It was great. It's some good. Anger is a motivating emotion. So you're going with basically like rideshare bikes. The
1: correct.
0: Okay. All right.
4: Great.
0: That is the answer there. Not hipsters. Interesting choice. Okay. Let's have a listen. Was it rental bicycles?
2: Lime bikes are set to be pulled from Melbourne's inner city streets. The City of Yarra Council has voted to end its six-month trial, saying the operator failed to meet the bare minimum standards. Lime will have 30 days to remove the devices once formally notified by the council.
0: Yes, so Melburnians will now only have 30 days to enjoy the convenience of throwing a Lime bike into the Yarra. So, congratulations, you get the points. I tell you what, Elizabeth is on 1 point, Robert is on 1 point, Fiona is on 1 point. I'm on minus 5 million points. It feels fair enough. It is a close one. Irving Majumda is on 6 points.
4: Yay.
0: However, tied on 14 points, ooh, Dave Thornton and Adam Rosenbarks.
3: Wow, good comeback, mate.
0: So it's time for a tiebreaker. Ooh. So here is the tiebreaker. We're going to do the remaining subject of I'm With Stupid, and it is Stuck in the Middle with You. Okay, so Stuck in the Middle with You. This is an airline question. Take a listen.
6: Well, United Airlines is launching a new way to give travelers, well, some of them, a little more elbow room. It's replacing the middle seat with...
0: Very quickly, United Airlines is replacing the middle seat of its planes with what, Dave?
5: Eskies.
0: Oh.
5: Wouldn't that be great?
0: Do you know who came up with that? Chat Yeah Nah.
5: Makes complete sense.
0: Yeah, it's very good. Adam Rosenbach's United Airlines is replacing the middle seat of some of its planes with what?
3: Toddlers. It's not popular, but
0: wow.
3: Yeah, you're really earning your flight.
4: No way.
3: But you get to get the elbow rest.
0: It's all about elbow rest. Yeah. I like that. Yeah. They're at a good height.
3: Yeah.
0: Absolutely. That's good
3: They're
0: stuff.
3: They're not putting their seats back.
0: Yeah, it's perfect.
3: Too little, yeah.
5: And if they're teething, crack open the esky, give them a little something. There you go. Take the edge off.
0: Let's have a listen and see if either Dave or Adam took the points.
6: Well, United Airlines is launching a new way to give travelers, well, some of them, a little more elbow room. It's replacing the middle seat with a fixed table, which spans armrest to armrest in economy.
0: So do you know what? I'm going to give the point to Adam because a toddler was a little armrest, and that's what they're kind of doing here. I'm going to give it to you. You
3: yes,
0: take the points.
3: Thank you.
0: Adam Rosenbarks,
3: wow.
0: We are out of time.
3: On the
0: so, good scores job. Are Fiona 1, Robert 1, Elizabeth 1, me minus 5 million, Irvi on 6, Dave Thornton on 14, but our winner, first-time contestant, Adam Rosenbarks yes. on 15. And as a winner, once again, free plug, where can people see ya?
3: Yeah, going back to the Darley Footy Club.
0: Would you please thank Adam Rosenbarks, Evan Jumper, Dave Thornton. Have a good weekend. Bye for now.
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9: ABC News, I'm Eliza Getzey. Danish officials say Lao authorities have charged the owner of a distillery over a mass methanol poisoning incident in which two young Australian women died. Two 19-year-olds, Bianca Jones and Holly Morton Bowles, died after the incident at a hostel in Laos in late 2024. Four other tourists were also killed, including two Danish women, after consuming tainted drinks. The charges include the sale of food products harmful to health and operating an illegal business. The Danish Foreign Ministry says the penalty ranges from 3 months to 4 years imprisonment. Andy Burnham says he's ready to lead the British Labour Party in his first speech as its leader. The newly elected Makerfield MP's confirmation as party leader means he'll be sworn in as the UK's seventh Prime Minister in less than 10 years on Monday. It comes as the populist right-wing Reform UK leads opinion polls as Brits lose faith in the main political parties. In his speech, Mr Burnham has vowed to end factional politics in the Labour Party.
10: We won't beat Britain's new right
8: if we are consumed by infighting and pulling in different directions. That is, and always has been, an indulgence that falls heaviest on the people who need labour most.
9: Iran and the US have escalated their renewed bombing campaign against one another, with Washington reportedly striking bridges and an airport, and Iran saying it's targeted US bases across the Middle East. The BBC's Barbara Pletusher has more.
10: The Iranians made very clear that they will not settle for anything less than recognition of their right to regulate shipping through the Strait of Hormuz based on their interpretation of a fairly vague wording of the Memorandum of Understanding. And the Americans have said that is not acceptable, and they are responding to strikes on ships that Iran has been carrying out. So as long as those strikes continue, they will continue their military attacks.
9: A Senate hearing into 000 outages has been told Telstra could face up to $30 million in penalties for last week's network failure. Telstra executives and officials from the 000 custodian gave evidence in Canberra today, along with the Australian Communications and Media Authority. ACMA says it's investigating the outage and has the power to issue notices to Telstra to request information, as well as issue penalties. Telstra CEO Vicky Brady has told the hearing maintenance mistakes were to blame for the outage, which led to the failure of hundreds of 000 calls and various transport and payment systems. A federal inquiry into racism against First Nations people has heard allegations of systemic racism in Northern Territory courts, hospitals and schools. The inquiry is holding hearings across Australia and has been in the NT this week. The Territory Government did not provide a submission. Indigenous rights advocate Thomas Mayo says the inquiry is overdue.
11: Racism has become worse in this country over the years towards Aboriginal and Torres Strait Islander people, particularly since the referendum, especially in around late 2022 when one side of government decided to go against the voice.
9: Rideshare company Uber has reversed a decision to charge extra fees for Uber Assist, acknowledging it didn't properly account for the financial burden of charging passengers for extra assistance. The company introduced a $5 fee for Uber Assist in May, prompting criticism from disability advocates and passengers. The service provides curb-to-curb support, including help getting in and out of cars and storing mobility aids. Uber Australia's managing director Emma Foley says the fee is being scrapped after criticism from advocates.
12: What we didn't properly account for was the additional financial burden that it placed on riders with disabilities. And so now it's our responsibility to figure out how to address those reliability challenges through a fairer mechanism.
9: Big Ted, Little Ted, Jemima and Humpty are marking 60 years on Australian television. The ABC children's program Play School has been part of Australian childhoods for six decades. The program's helped raise generations of children from baby boomers through to Generation Alpha. Children's expert and former Play School writer Dr. Joanne Orlando says the show feels familiar even as Australia changes around it.
13: It's constantly keeping up with how Australia is changing. I think one of the interesting things is that they've kept really traditional toys, and I think that's part of it. I think that's why parents still like it, because there's still things like a teddy bear and a doll, and I think that really takes us back to our own childhood.
9: You're listening to ABC News.

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2: Good evening. Buonasera. Kalispera. Man 5-1. It's Libby with you, meeting you where you are in your language. My language is the nightlife. It is a weekend, and I am thrilled to be guest hosting for Suzanne Hill yet again for these next three nights right across Australia. Look how wide my arms are. I have got you within the embrace. Some fantastic things to talk about tonight, no matter what you're doing, sinking back into the lounge, unwinding, still on your feet, working, in the car, going about your business. I gotcha. Not a problem. Too much to talk about, too much to share. And indeed, it's not my program, it's yours. You know the phone number, 1300 800 222. You can text anytime, 0467 922 702. In a moment, a question.

question for you as you dive into the weekend. You're either going to be full of socialising and gastronomic activity, or maybe you're more of the ilk of exercise and calorie monitoring. You may have a devil-may-care approach to calorific enjoyment, or you might be a protein-hunting chia snorter. Regardless of how you eat, a bigger question tonight is, your weight actually everybody's business? And I'm talking about that in the context of new weight loss drugs. You might be going into the weekend thinking, how am I going to reboot my life for the second part of the year? These weight loss drugs, they're expensive. They're also very good. The question is, should they be on the PBS? Should they be part of our public health system? Is your weight loss of benefit to me financially, given the burden it releases the public health system of joint replacement or maybe even cardio health? All that and more coming up. Also, in the wake of a big football match at the SCG tonight, Swans v Adelaide, neck and neck. Can you imagine? I think we need to go to Adelaide and see exactly what's going on. My understanding is in Adelaide, they're having a huge festival called Illuminate, which is kind of like Adelaide's version of Vivid in Sydney, or Victoria's version of turning on the lights. I don't know. Shall we go there as well? First up, just to put you in the mood so you know how I feel about myself and about you, Carole King.

0: 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Can't wait.
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3: Good evening. It's lovely to have your company. Where are you? What are you doing? What can you see out of the window? I'm wondering if you can see light. I was recently in Shanghai, and in Shanghai there is a place called the Bund, which is apparently 12 years or 13 years or so ago was pretty damn empty. It's like a stretch of water, like Port Phillip Bay. It doesn't do actually much, but it's a really big mercantile port. And around it now, there are huge buildings which at 6 o'clock every night as the sun goes down become illuminated and lit. And there is something about lighting that makes you feel like you're at the top of the faraway tree. Honestly, it's just so exciting. So I thought tonight I might take you to Adelaide because Adelaide seemed to have their own version of this lights up thing going on. It's called Illuminate Adelaide. And Lee Cumberledge is the co-founder and the creative director of that. And let me just see if I can get Lee up on the radio. Lee, good evening.
4: Hi, Libby. Thanks for having me on the show.
3: Tell me, it's an absolute delight. What can you see at the moment? Have you got lights up all around you? It's this winter festival been going for 6 years or so, I understand, in Adelaide.
4: Yeah, that's right. It's our sixth year this year, and I'm standing on North Terrace, actually, the cultural boulevard of the CBD of Adelaide, and I'm looking at all of the different installations along here that we have in our free program, City Lights, and thousands of people walking up and down, enjoying the program. It's a wonderful, dry, cold night, but dry, which is great. There's lots of people out, and it's our final weekend, so we run through till Sunday. So I think people are getting out before the holidays finish and just enjoying the different installations that we've got as part of that free program.
3: Just trying to get an idea of where you are. You're not up near the Exeter Hotel, are you? I'm just remembering from all those fringe comedy festivals. Can you paint me a picture of where you actually are?
4: I'm on North Terrace. I'm looking at the Art Gallery of South Australia.
3: Is that down near the roundabout and the Hilton and around there?
4: No, it's North Terrace is like the boulevard along the northern edge of the square mile of the city of Adelaide.
3: Right, got it.
4: And we've got the Art Gallery and the South Australian Museum and Government House as well. We've got installations and projections through all of those.
3: Have you lit them all up?
4: Precincts. We've lit them all up. Even the Governor has given us access to the facade of Government House. So the gates are open, and we've already had more than 60,000 people go through that site alone to look at the amazing projection.
3: What have you put up on the Governor's House?
4: Yeah, so we've got a projection mapping project. So Miguel Chevalier, French artist, our artist in residence this year, actually, he's mapped the building, and he's got this incredible projection called Origins of the World, which is kind of a psychedelic, very vibrantly coloured, moving image projection across the entire facade of Government House.
3: Wow.
4: Which just looks amazing.
3: Seems to me like it's South Australia's version of Vivid. Is that right? I mean, Melbourne just has to turn on the lights. That's pretty much what we've got. Brisbane doesn't need a lighting show because, let's face it, it's always lit up in Brisbane. Darwin's got the Field of Lights, or around in the Northern Territory, there's the Field of Lights near Uluru. But this is your version of taking public buildings and public spaces and doing something with lighting, yeah?
4: Yeah, that's right. I mean, there are some similarities for sure. I mean, particularly with our free program, as I mentioned. But I think what is a little bit different about Illuminate is that we also present a whole lot of ticketed immersive experiences and after dark experiences in different parts of the city. So we've got Night Visions, for example, in the Adelaide Botanic Garden.
3: What's that?
4: It's a show that we've created with several Australian and international artists and a composer as well. So it's an immersive journey into a parallel dimension, really. So it would transform different beautiful areas of the Botanic Garden with thousands of lasers, projections. There's beautiful, huge projections of First Nations faces in the trees, for example. There's lasers and audio in the Bicentennial Conservatory. So there's a whole lot of different experiences as you walk through

0: that beautiful garden, and that runs until Sunday night. And there's still some tickets available. It's selling really fast, but it's the final weekend for that show. We've also got Universal Kingdom, which is an after dark experience in the Adelaide Zoo, and that involves a whole series of animals featuring the Ice Age this year. And so we've got, we've got a giant woolly mammoth. We've got saber-toothed tigers that are actually lifelike puppets. Really great for families and for the kids. We've got projections of the Australian megafauna species on one of the beautiful buildings inside the zoo. So, you know, and there's some of the animals are awake at night and out to be seen as well. Like the pelicans are out under amazing UV lights and performing for us. There's the reptile house as well that's open after dark. So a lot of those creatures get very active. So a fantastic experience in the Adelaide Zoo as well. And then we've got augmented games as well, which is this interactive gaming experience for the showground, which is
1: tell me about this. Is this is that like Pac-Man and Galaga and pinball machines and all that fun stuff that used to be in fish and chip shops?
0: Yeah, that's right. That's right. Well, it's sort of old school games. It's not Pac-Man and those tabletop games. It's actually a game, gaming experience where you step onto like a game field or a court, and it's the games are projected, and you jump inside them and participate. Your body's the controller, and you play with families. And we've now just sold every ticket to that. It's been so popular, so it's been a real success. So I think that's the difference really with Illuminators, that we have a big free program or light trail, City Lights, but we also have these amazing experiences that are ticketed in various venues. And that program changes every year, so there'll be a whole lot of new things to see next year as well. And then there's a music program as well that finishes up this weekend with a big electronic music celebration called Supersonic in one of our big music venues here, the Hindley Street Music Hall. That's tomorrow night. So that's part of the big finish of the final weekend.
1: Well, I'm just looking at the score. It looks like the Swans have gone down to Adelaide, so you're on top there. I do not know what the price of airfares is to Adelaide this weekend. Should anyone be thinking, damn it, I'm going to go over and I'm going to experience it. But, hey, if you're in South Australia and you want to go to Illuminate, obviously you've got it ready to go. And for those of you that want to go for an impromptu adventure, jump on a plane or jump in the car and drive your 8 hours from Victoria. At least I know that much. It takes that long to get there. Tell me, do you still have pie floaters, or is that just an anachronism now?
0: Oh, I'm sure you'd be able to find one around here somewhere, particularly that, you know, in the late night district on a Friday night. Don't recommend them personally.
1: Really? Have kebabs taken over?
0: Oh, kebabs are always a late night option, aren't they? But, yeah. You know, definitely have gone for the pie floater in the past, but I think I'm a bit beyond that these days. But yeah, that's definitely a big SA tradition for sure.
1: Have you got anything good happening after midnight there, Lee?
0: Well, by midnight tonight, we'll be switching everything off a little bit before that. But tomorrow night, that music program, the Supersonic, runs through until 2 a.m.
1: Ooh.
0: With Skin on Skin, an amazing Australian and South Sudanese DJ who's really been travelling the world and based in Europe these days. He's coming down to Adelaide tomorrow to play the headline slot that'll run till 2 a.m. So that's going to be a bit like a final party, really, for us. So that should be amazing.
1: Thanks so much for chatting with us, Lee.
0: Thanks so much. Thanks for having me on.
1: Absolute pleasure. Lee Cumberledge, co-founder and creative director of Illuminate Adelaide. And I've got a really interesting text from Tim in Adelaide. He says, it's got two parts to it. So should I just read the lighting bit? He says, Vivid is Sydney's imitation of Illuminate. The world's first ever outdoor laser light show as entertainment was in Adelaide by Adelaide-based Polish artist Stan Ostoja-Kotowski, spelled something like that. Thank you, Tim, in the Adelaide Hills. And Tim's also made reference to our next conversation, which is about weight loss injectables. Tim reckons the current batch of weight loss injectables may, as he puts in quotation marks, quieten the noise, but they aren't focused as well as dampening the joy in eating. They can suck the joy out of the rest of your life and can be dangerous. Can they? Is that your experience of them? 1-300-800-222. I'll tell you why I ask, because you're really lucky. On the radio at the moment, in just a moment, Professor Wendy Brown from the Alfred Hospital in Victoria. She's also the Director of Surgery with a specialty in weight management. And Wendy knows about these drugs. She knows a whole lot about the public health system. She's made herself available not only to share her information, but to take your calls. So 1300 800 222. The way I'll run it is I'll have a conversation with Wendy first, and then if you choose to call or send us a message and ask a question, I'm sure that Wendy will be happy to help you out. My name is Libby Gore. I'm so excited to be guest hosting for Suzanne Hill because, you know, let's face it, I know what happens after midnight. It's the challenge. No, yeah, it's the challenge. It's the challenge tonight, and you are going to be so delighted with the five categories. How are you going to love it? Meanwhile, stand up and shake your tuchus to this.

0: Bottom Girls, Queen. If your night was sinking into dull, boring Lifetime, I hope I've rescued you, dragged you out kicking and screaming into a little bit of energetic weekend nightlife with me, Libby Gore, standing in for Suzanne Hill.
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0: Is my weight any of your business? And is the fact that you choose to lose some of benefit to me? This is the question I wanted to explore with you tonight and with Professor Wendy Brown, Director of Surgery at the Alfred Hospital with a specialty in weight management, as we discuss the new drugs that are turning weight loss on its head, helping people who previously have been unable to drop weight find something that is achievable and stop the noise in their head from telling them, A, they're not good enough, and B, they need more food. Wendy Brown joins you on the radio. Wendy, thank you for being with me.
3: Thank you for having me, Libby.
0: Oh, we haven't even started. But Wendy, I needed to ask you, what is obesity? What is being obese as distinct from being fat?
3: Well, obesity in a medical sense is defined as excess adiposity, which means carrying more fat than you need. And so people live with obesity. Obesity is a disease. It's a disease they live with. And it, you know, in evolutionary terms, having excess adiposity or more fat than you need was considered a good thing because it's an excess food store. So back in the day when we weren't surrounded by food all the time, we weren't able to buy it 24/7, we weren't able to just go to shops or even order it on Uber Eats at any time of the day or night, when we had to hunt and gather for our food, people who stored a bit of extra fat were the survivors because they had that food source available when food wasn't as plentiful. And so obesity, I guess, is a condition which, because of the environment we live in now, has turned into not being necessarily a survival benefit, but something that actually can be deleterious to our health.
0: By calling it a condition or calling it a disease, does that abrogate personal responsibility? Because many people just like saying, no, just stop eating. You eat too much. You don't exercise enough. You are responsible for your weight, rather than thinking it's a condition or a malfunctioning of the body's ability to regulate itself.
3: I think there's an awful lot of stigma that goes into obesity and an awful lot of blame. But the reality is that people who carry extra weight or have very efficient metabolisms that mean that they are able to store that extra fat really get very stigmatized. Because when you ask people to lose weight, 97% of people can do it. You can put them on a low-calorie diet, so a low-energy diet. You can get them to exercise more, and 97% of them will lose 10 to 15 kilograms. But the reality is, over 3 years, 97% of those people will regain all of that weight plus another 2 or 3 kilograms. And that's because our body is designed to defend that fat mass vigorously. As I said, it sees it as a good thing. Your body sees the fat as a good thing. It's a food store. It's protective. It's about survival. So anytime you lose fat, your body switches on every single system in your body that makes you hungry, so you feel overwhelmingly hungry. And it also down-regulates or turns down every system in your body that makes you burn energy. So people who've lost a significant amount of weight are constantly feeling hungry, and they feel cold, and they don't feel like moving. And these are really primal instincts. It's very, very hard to resist hunger when you genuinely feel it. So I don't know if you've ever lost weight really quickly, got gastro or something, and you lose that 5 or 6 kilos sort of really quickly. When your appetite comes back, it's ferocious and it's really, really hard to control. And if 97% of people have trouble controlling it, I would argue it's physiology. It's very normal. It's not a moral failing. It's not that people can't control themselves or that they don't have the willpower. It's just that they're fighting their physiology, and that's really, really hard to do.
0: Do you know what? It sounds like if the body was an app, it would need to be updated. You know, like, oh. You know, like it needs a later version to be able to deal with weight loss so that...
3: Yeah. We're stuck in a modern environment where exercise is an optional extra, where food is energy dense, it's tasty, it's marketed to us very effective, it's available 24/7, and exercise is also an optional extra, but we're stuck with the same genes that we had when we were cavemen or hunters and gatherers, or even to my grandparents' generation, where my grandmother, doing the washing was a whole day event where she had to boil the boiler and put things in, and I don't know, it sounded terrible, whereas we now just press a button.
0: Now, if you've just joined us, if you've come from the NRL states, hello, boofball lovers, you've joined a conversation about fat, not necessarily fat ears or fat heads, but how one can manage one's weight and whether me managing my weight is of benefit to you. And that is where the conversation now takes us, Wendy, because we have this new generation of drugs which outsource the stress and the worry and the meticulousness you actually need to maintain a lower weight. If you are a fat person, a fatter person, you have to measure everything. You have to

0: think about it all the time. You have to think about what you put into your mouth. Tell us about these new drugs.
1: For people living with obesity, as I said, there's this constant noise in their head that makes them hungry, and it's not their fault. It's their hormones, their physiology. And on the other side of the equation, everything that burns energy in your body is really slower because your body's trying to preserve energy. These GLP, these agonists, they're incretins, which is basically a fancy word for gut hormones. So they're hormones that are normally produced by your gut. And the first generation were the GLP-1 agonists, and you'll all have heard of Ozempic or Wegovy. But before that, there was Trulicity and Saxenda, which were daily injections. But these other newer ones are weekly injections. And GLP-1 is a hormone that's normally produced by the last part of your small bowel called the terminal ileum. So the part of the small bowel that's just before the food hits the colon. And when the food hits that area, it stretches that bit of the bowel. And in the normal sense, that hormone goes to your brain and says, hey, stop eating. It's, you know, we're full now. The food's getting all the way through to the large bowel or the colon, and there's no more space for any more food. So it's called a break, like an intestinal break. So when we give people GLP-1 agonists, it switches on those same pathways and it slows down the emptying of the stomach and it makes people feel very full. The next generation of drugs have a combination of that hormone plus another hormone that's produced in your duodenum, which is the bowel straight after the stomach. And that's a hormone that as soon as food hits that area of the bowel is switched on, it just says, oh, we've started eating, get ready to stop. And so the combination of that drug is people start eating and they, in the normal sense, you start eating and it's sort of preparing you to stop. But when you have it in the drug form, you get the signal earlier. So as soon as you start eating, your body's already thinking, oh, I've only eaten half a plate of food and I think that's almost enough. And then it's combined with that other drug that then gives you a prolonged feeling, the GLP-1 saying, we don't really need to eat for a while because it stops your stomach from emptying and gives you that prolonged sense of satiation. There are neuro drugs coming soon, and some of them had a bit of bad press recently because there's been some, I guess, formulated forms that are not from drug companies and are untested that have probably had some bad side effects. Those ones target another pathway, which is glucagon, and that's a pathway in your liver that helps you to burn off glucose. But it also sort of helps you preserve muscle when you're losing weight. And so these drugs are quite interesting because they possibly will help people lose weight, but also preserve their muscle mass and preferentially lose fat, which I guess is the goal. But in a sense, these drugs are just evening the playing field. They're just sorting out the hormones that are probably not, they're probably functioning too efficiently in people living with obesity. And they're just helping people to get the signals right in their body so that they can fulfill quicker and feel full for longer
0: in a modern world. So here are the questions that are coming in on text. Can I throw some at you? And indeed, you're most welcome to call. Wendy, will you take some calls? Are you happy to?
1: Yeah, sure.
0: 1-300-800-222 is the number. Can you kindly ask your guest if injectables are suitable for a 75-year-old female? I'm about 85 kilograms. And short in height, I would have loved to have got to 70 kilograms before I die. Isn't that funny that you've got this vision in your head of what you'd love to look like before you die and how much space in your head that fantasy takes up?
1: There's no reason. Age isn't, as far as I'm aware, any contraindication. But in your 70s, one lovely thing about getting older is that your weight tends to start to drift down naturally, because your body does adjust as we get older, and we see most older people start to gradually drift down their weight. Plus, there's some benefit in maintaining a little bit of extra weight into older age, because as we get older and we're more prone to getting sick, it's good to have a bit of energy in reserve. And also, these drugs, the current ones anyway, when you lose weight, the real concern is you don't want to lose muscle. And as we age, losing muscle can be a bit of a bad thing, because you need to maintain your strength and make sure that you protect your joints and your bones. And, you know, if you have a fall onto the ground, you have the strength to get up off the ground. So there's no reason why not, but it should be done carefully and in consideration with your with your GP or whoever your healthcare provider is, to make sure it's a considered decision.
0: Why are they so expensive? Why aren't they rebateable? I would have thought that in a public hospital system whereby they look after your hearts and they look after your joints, that if people lost weight, that would take pressure off different parts of the system.
1: Absolutely. The latest Australian Institute of Health and Wellbeing report came out a couple of weeks ago about obesity and reported that 33% of Australian adult men and 32% of Australian adult women now live with obesity. It also reported that obesity is responsible for about 9%, 8.5, I think, percent of all diseases in Australia, and that equates to about $10.8 billion in healthcare expenditure. But of that healthcare expenditure, only $800 million went towards actually obesity treatments. Everything else was the side effects of obesity, so the heart disease, the cancer, the diabetes. And so we've had this real focus of treating the complications of obesity and a real reluctance to fund treatment of obesity itself.
0: Why is
1: And we
0: that?
1: See this with bariatric surgery as well, where, you know, less than 10% of obesity surgeries occur in public hospitals. And I think it comes down to stigma, that there's a sense that people should be able to do it themselves, yet we're willing to pay for the downstream effects of it, and we're not willing to listen to the biology. And also, I think there's maybe a little bit of a fear that if 33% of our population are living with the disease of obesity, that somehow we might overwhelm the healthcare system. But we're already spending a lot of money. And I think there needs to be a bit of a step back and say, okay, well, let's maybe think about how we redirect money so that we help people at the source. And if we can help people before who are living with obesity who don't have diseases yet, maybe in the long run, we can actually save the system a lot of money.
0: It's an interesting conundrum, isn't it, that my weight could save you money. There are many people asking the question, can you ever come off it? Or are you subject to taking the medication for life? If you come off it, do you just put on more weight?
1: And that, I think that's the issue with these drugs, and it's what we're starting to learn about. But I think the reality is once you start an obesity treatment, it has to be lifelong. So that's where obesity surgery, the strength of that is it's a lifelong solution. And like anyone who goes on a diet, like I said at the beginning, they can do it for the period that they're doing the diet. But if they come off it over 3 years, they regain all the weight. So if people come off these drugs, then yes, they probably will regain the weight. But that's no different to if you stop your high blood pressure tablet. If you stop taking that, your blood pressure comes back. If you stop taking your diabetes tablets, your diabetes comes back. It's a chronic disease. It's a chronic condition. It's physiology. It's the way your body is built. And it's not your fault. It's just the way your body's built. And we shouldn't be ashamed to say that actually you do need lifelong treatment. But we have to be pragmatic about that and build that into the expectation. And that's where the cost becomes, you know, quite problematic for a lot of people.
0: Is there much debate, public debate, about who should bear the cost of weight loss treatments, or is it still up the back of the bus?
1: I think there's quite a lot of debate. I have not been involved, but I understand there's been discussions in Canberra with the pharmaceutical benefits scheme about supporting some of these drugs, but there's obviously been some stoushing around price, and I guess, and I'm no expert on this, Libby, but there's something to do with Donald Trump and some sort of international pricing policy that he set for drugs that have got their main license in America. So I think it's a really complicated thing. I do genuinely believe that there is some desire to make these drugs more affordable, but at the moment it doesn't seem that there's been a very easy pathway forward.
0: And what about so in terms of putting them on the PBS, that's complicated. I'll just take a call from Deb. Hang on a tick while that thought comes back to me. Deb, hi.
2: Yeah, hey, Libby. How are you going?
0: Good, thank you. This is Wendy. You can ask her your question.
2: Wendy, I'm not quite sure if you're going to be able to answer it because it's a little complicated.
0: Oh, I don't know whether we can do too complicated.
2: Okay, well, let's shoot the breeze, and if I don't get an answer, that's fine. I've been morbidly obese for a long time, and I've recently had part of my rectum taken out. I had a ruptured bowel, and I'm really reluctant, and I've had altered bowel and gastro actions since surgery. It's been like 4 or 5 years. And I'm worried about the impact either the surgery or the new generation of drugs might have on my gastrointestinal system, as it's not a normal one.
0: Well, that's an interesting question. Where would Deb go, Professor Wendy Brown, in order to get some sort of helpful diagnosis to enable her to lose weight, given her personal situation?
1: I think you'd be, start with your general practitioner. The side effects of these drugs can be either constipation or diarrhea, and unfortunately it can be a little bit hard to predict which one you're going to get, and that's why we tend to start people on low doses and then build the doses up. And usually those side effects on the gastrointestinal system tend to be fairly transient. But this is a sort of scenario where that's where, you need to do this hand in hand with your GP, or if not your GP, an endocrinologist or another specialist that works in the obesity field, to find a solution that works well for you.
0: How do you find a specialist in the obesity field, Wendy? Like, are there people in the public system that are affordable that you can find?
1: There are a few public hospital obesity clinics. There is a group called NACOS, which is the National Association of Clinical Obesity Services, I think it stands for. And there's a number of clinics around Australia, and they I'm a surgeon, so I'm not in that group, and so I'm not saying this with any form of sort of advertising, but it's an impartial group that really just supports really good obesity management, and that's a group where you could look up their website and see if there's a clinic near to you that you may be able to get a referral to.
0: Here's my question that slipped my mind, Wendy. It's how much research is there done into obesity? Do we do enough? That's the subjective part of the question.
1: I mean, and again, and I probably have a vested interest in this because we do a lot of obesity research, but the National Health and Medical Research Council is our national funding body for most research grants that comes through the government. In 2014, they were providing around $40 million a year towards obesity-related research. In 2024, that had dropped to around $14 million a year. So about a 60% drop over a 10-year period. Now, there has been a drop in a lot of research funding, but it's the biggest drop compared to any other group of diseases. And if we divide that up about the number of people living with obesity who are adults in Australia, it's approximately $2.50 a head that we're spending on obesity. So compared to the number of people living with obesity, which has gone up by 20% over that period, we're really not investing at all. And people think, oh, we've got the solution now because we've got the surgeries, we've got the GLP-1. But the reality is we're still learning how to use these drugs properly. We're still learning how to work them into the long term. There's newer drugs coming with fewer side effects, with different risk profiles. The surgeries are changing. We're working together hand in hand, surgeries and drugs. There's so much more we could learn and so much more we could do, but you can't do that without research funding. And why would we expect outcomes to get better if we're not funding research into making them better?
0: Professor Wendy Brown is from the Alfred Hospital. She is the director of surgery, and we have been talking about weight loss drugs and whether my weight loss makes your life any better, whether funding weight loss drugs actually would take pressure off other parts of the public health system. And you seem to think, what are all the things that stem out of obesity, Wendy? That what are all the other health issues that are like an octopus from obesity?
1: Obesity is now the number one preventable cause of death in our community. So ahead of alcohol and tobacco. So tobacco has been number one for a number of years, and obesity has now overtaken that. And that's because obesity is the major driver of cardiovascular disease or heart disease. It's the major driver of stroke. It's the major driver of many cancers. It's the major driver of diabetes and all the downstream effects of diabetes. In fact, there's 200 diseases that are directly or indirectly caused by or made worse by obesity. So if we can go to the source
0: and take away the
1: and
0: shame,
1: treat
0: maybe
1: the problem and take away

away the shame in saying, let's help you with your weight. And doctors, we also feel awkward in approaching people's weight. And look, there are people who live with extra adiposity, who carry extra weight that have no impact on their health. But we don't know who those lucky people are going to be. And it's a bit like, me being a doctor, it's my job to warn you of risk factors. So if you're a smoker, it's my job to say, hey, you shouldn't smoke. If you're drinking too much, you should cut back on what you're drinking. If you're not exercising enough, you should.

0: what you're drinking. If you're not exercising enough, you should exercise a bit more. If you're carrying extra weight, I would say it should be as natural a conversation as saying, well, you are carrying a bit of extra weight. You know, there's some things we can think about to do to try to help you reduce that weight. And that hopefully will make you not only healthier, make you live longer, but, you know, feel a lot better in yourself, take the pressure off your joints, just really improve your quality of life. So we should be able to talk about that as naturally as we talk about so many other things.
1: Yeah, I think the conversation about, listen, you need to drop a bit of weight is so much more confronting and hurtful than you really should stop drinking so much, you really shouldn't smoke.
0: It really is. And that's because I think because, you know, unfortunately, living with obesity is still the last frontier in stigma. It's still the last frontier. And these are the group of people that still get picked on. They're people who get shamed, and they're people who've been told that they're moral, you know, they've got a moral failing because they, in inverted commas, can't control themselves. And it's just so wrong and so unfair. These people who are living with obesity have very efficient metabolism. They're in fact the survivors historically. They're the very evolved people, and they should not feel ashamed of the fact that they have a problem that's hard for them to control, and they should be proud of the fact if they go and seek help. And we should be celebrating that we now finally have some solutions that are effective, they're safe, and, you know, are only going to get better as time goes by.
1: Great to talk to you, Wendy Brown.
0: Thank you so much for having me, Libby.
1: Professor Wendy Brown, Director of Surgery at the Alfred Hospital. In just a moment, I'm going to share with you some information about how these weight loss drugs are actually transforming the longevity of our First Nations people in a way you won't even have thought possible.
2: Is she really going out with him?
3: Well, there she is. Let's ask her.
2: Betty, is that Jimmy's ring you're wearing?
3: Mm-hmm. Gee, it must be great riding with him.
2: Is he picking you up after school today?
4: By the way, where'd you meet him?

sort of smile and kissed me goodbye. The tears were beginning to show. As he drove away on that rainy night, I begged him to go slow. And what he heard, I'll never know.

0: What a terrible story. I'd forgotten how sad that song was. Hello, this is Weekend Nightlife. My name is Libby Gorse, standing in for Suzanne Hill. On the topic of Monjaro, it absolutely wasn't developed as a weight loss medication in the first instance. Instead, like Ozempic, the R&D that went into its creation was actually focused around the treatment of diabetes, which makes it a really valuable drug for those dealing with that condition. And that, strangely, is especially true for Australia's Indigenous population. There's a lot of shame that can be directed at Australia's First Nations people because of the high proportion of diabetes that absolutely cuts a swathe through the population. But Associate Professor Neil Cohen, who's head of the Diabetes Clinical Research Laboratory at the Baker Heart and Diabetes Institute, has got another theory as to what is going on in that community and why these treatments for diabetes and weight loss are game changers when it comes to preserving our cultural heritage with First Nations people. Good evening, Neil.
1: Hi, Libby. How are you?
0: Yeah, I'm good, thank you. Tell me, people often blame the Indigenous population for bad food choices for the fact that they've got a high proportion of people develop diabetes, and yet we know that some of the healthiest of Indigenous athletes still have developed diabetes. What is it about First Nations people the world over that makes them so susceptible?
1: Yeah, well, in Australia, diabetes rates are about three or four times non-Indigenous rates. And this is, as you say, true for many Indigenous groups, Pacific Islanders, a lot of Asian populations, Middle Eastern populations. So there's no question there is a genetic basis and possibly epigenetic basis for some of this stuff. I think your last speaker was alluding to, that there is a very efficient metabolism associated with many of these Indigenous groups. So coming from a hunter-gathering background where food was scarce, they had to have very efficient metabolism. And in the modern world, that translates, unfortunately, into obesity and chronic illness. So we see this in Australia, in our Indigenous population, and we see it around the world as well. So you're right, there's a bit of a shame and blame about this. But, my experience has been that our Indigenous people and other Indigenous populations

0: Galatians, their diet may not be perfect, but whose is? And it's something that I see repeatedly, and it's frustrating because it's not their fault. It's something that unfortunately is largely genetic.
1: Yeah, the app has not updated. Tell
0: Yes.
1: me about the use of Mounjaro, say, or a weight loss drug in terms of sustaining our indigenous population's life. I mean, if people are dying too soon, we're at risk of losing not just human lives, but culture, history.
0: Yes, so diabetes is a terrible scourge in the indigenous populations. And so we see very early onset, very aggressive type 2 diabetes in these populations. We see very early onset of complications such as kidney disease, blindness, heart disease, and people die early from this, from the complications of diabetes. So treating diabetes aggressively, having good treatments for diabetes, having good models of care for treating diabetes, particularly in some of these remote communities, is absolutely essential. And I was shocked when I visited many communities and the extent of diabetes, the difficulty of managing such a nasty form of type 2 diabetes really made me determined to do something about it. So hopefully that's something we can do. And Mounjaro is just one of the things that we hope to be bringing to these communities. But it's also models of care and ways of improving the models of care in these communities as well.
1: How easy is it to get funding for this kind of thing, Neil?
0: Yeah, not easy. Again, national funding, I think as Wendy was alluding to, is scarce, and there's a lot of fierce competition for it. So it is not easy, and there does need to be funding to really prove the scientific points and make scientific discoveries in this area. So we're desperate for funding, really.
1: Associate Professor Neil Cohen is the head of the Diabetes Clinical Research Laboratory at the Baker Heart and Diabetes Institute. What's the difference between diabetes 1 and diabetes 2, Neil?
0: Yeah, big difference. So type 2 diabetes is the most common type of diabetes. It's the type that's associated with obesity, lifestyle, and it comes on later in life, usually middle-aged or to older people, and it's growing in number, whereas type 1 diabetes is completely different. That comes on in younger people. It's an autoimmune condition in which the immune system destroys the pancreas, nothing to do with weight or diet, and often young people get this fairly suddenly and they need to go on to insulin therapy immediately and for the rest of their lives. So it's a different condition with different causes, but it still has the same set of complications, if you like, because it's still a high blood glucose condition.
1: Do you have a problem with people using these medications for weight management as distinct from in terms of supply to get it out to people who need it for diabetes?
0: Well, I mean, as you said, they were developed as diabetes drugs, but the reality is, and they've been around for 20 years, by the way, this all began 20 years ago when they were diabetes drugs, but as time has gone on, they've become much more effective weight loss agents. They've become, instead of twice daily injections, they become once weekly injections. And the truth is they're very, very effective drugs for weight loss and obesity. And we know that they improve outcomes. They improve not just weight, they improve outcomes like reducing the risk of diabetes, the risk of heart disease, the risk of kidney disease, the risk of osteoarthritis, et cetera. So I think obesity is a chronic illness. It deserves treatment. It deserves adequate treatment. And so I don't have a problem with it. I think that, again, obesity is one of these conditions that people get blamed for because there's a lack of understanding as to the real pathogenesis of the whole condition and the fact that it's not a lifestyle choice, it's a chronic illness.
1: So what next for the Indigenous communities?
0: So I think we think that agents like this are tremendously important in improving outcomes, but equally, certainly in remote communities, it doesn't matter what medication we have, there's often difficulty in still getting these medications to patients for a whole range of reasons. And we have to look very carefully at models of care in these communities. It's not the same as city living, where you can make appointments for

0: people and specialist appointments. So, we really have to look at different ways of approaching managing in these communities. So that's one of the things that we're about to, well, we've just commenced a national trial in this sort of area where we're trialing more intensive sort of models of care. And we think that you need to do the research to really work out the best ways
1: To
0: of
1: get them
0: getting,
1: there.
0: getting these sort of treatments to people.
1: Neil, thank you so much. The news is coming up. Honestly, we could talk about this for another couple of hours, but everyone's responded to it. I think we've got some great information out there. Associate Professor Neil Cohen from the Baker Heart and Diabetes Institute. This is Weekend.
2: ABC News with Andrew Kaloupas. Danish officials say Lao authorities have charged the owner of a distillery over a mass methanol poisoning that killed two Australian teenagers in 2024. Jono Wakely reports.
3: Bianca Jones and Holly Morton Bowles, both aged 19, died after the incident at the Nana Backpackers Hostel in Vang Vieng in November 2024. Four other tourists were killed, including two Danish women, after consuming tainted drinks. Lao officials announced the charges at a press conference where international media outlets were denied entry. The Danish Foreign Ministry said in the press conference it was announced the owner of a distillery was charged for the sale of harmful food products and operating an illegal business, charges which carry a maximum sentence of 4 years in jail.
2: The Victorian Liberal Party executive has voted to disendorse controversial state MP Moira Deeming, but she may face a new battle, this time to avoid bankruptcy. Ethan Siderman with more.
4: Moira Deeming's political career as a Liberal is over, with party executives voting unanimously to take her off the ballot. Ultimately, it was Mrs. Deeming's refusal to apologise for a dismissed assault allegation against colleague Matthew Guy that was the last straw for the party. Mrs. Deeming now faces possible bankruptcy proceedings from businessman Hilton Grudgeon, who funded her successful defamation action against John Pesutto. He's seeking to access the payout from that action, but the funds have been held in a trust amid an internal Liberal battle. Mr. Grudgeon says his actions should not be interpreted as hostility towards Mrs. Deeming.
2: Telstra says about $100,000 has been paid in financial compensation so far following last week's outage. CEO Vicky Brady has faced a Senate inquiry into telco outages and says about 8,000 claims have been lodged. She says the telco will not be providing compensation to all its customers affected by the outage and is prioritising those who were greatly affected.
5: Because this did not have a universal impact, it was intermittent. And so we've, through that communication, we've made the process very clear for customers to be able to contact us, to be able to tell us the impact it has, and we are committed to promptly working through that.
2: The International Energy Agency has expressed concern about the impact of the resumption of attacks by the US and Iran in the Gulf on global oil supplies if the situation in the Strait of Hormuz does not improve in the next few weeks. The BBC's Barbara Pledasher has more from Jerusalem.
6: The Americans said they had hit military targets to stop Iran from firing on ships in the Strait of Hormuz. But Iranian state media reported deadly strikes on a number of bridges, a railway station, and an airport. Earlier this week, President Trump did threaten to target bridges and power stations if Iranians continued refusing to give up control of the strait. Since then, Iran has increased its allegations of attacks on civilian infrastructure.
2: The Royal Commission on Anti-Semitism and Social Cohesion has heard universities were warned about aggressive outsiders infiltrating pro-Palestinian campus protests. Several key universities have given evidence this week about their response to anti-Semitism on campus. The federal government established the Royal Commission primarily in response to the terror attack targeting the Jewish community at Bondi last December. Monash Professor David Slukey, who appeared at Friday's hearing, says criticism of Israel is not anti-Semitism, but some conduct crossed into harassment.
7: Criticising states is a vital part of our democracy and what we should expect to happen in a democracy. Sometimes we're not talking about criticism and sometimes we're not talking about debate. And I think some of the stories we've heard this week point to harassment and bullying and conduct that's unbecoming.
2: To sport, and the Sydney Roosters and Cronulla Sutherland have maintained their positions in the NRL's top four after Friday night's NRL games, With the details, Andrew Moore.

0: Wet weather was definitely a factor. First of all, at Shark Park, Newcastle scored 4-3, but Kalyn Ponga had an off day with the boot, and as a result, Cronulla held on to win 20-18. While at the Sydney Football Stadium, a crowd of over 16,000 saw the Roosters defeat a gallant Melbourne side 14-6, scoring in the end 3-1, including the match winner from Daniel Tupou, his career 195th try. Andrew Moore, ABC Sport, Sydney.
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2: Do you really think the day is done? I think it's just beginning, don't you? It's funny. It was said to me that nothing ever good happens after midnight, but I know it does because this is when you do the challenge. And I commit to you to do a really good challenge tonight. There are five categories that you're going to adore. So when we get close to midnight, 1-300-800-222 is the number. I also wanted to let you know, this is my little notice board part of the program, I wanted to let you know that in this hour, the only songs I'm going to play you are by Darryl Braithwaite. Now, this is because tomorrow night on Weekend Nightlife, you know, between 11 and 12, it's between 11 and 12, yeah, that there is like this hour where someone chooses songs and talks about their life. Last week we did the history of disco. That was interesting. But this is Darryl Braithwaite. He says it's the last interview he's going to do, maybe, and he wants to share it with you. He wants to play you some songs that he's chosen himself that reflect his life and his choices. And you know I love Darryl Braithwaite. He is the soundtrack of my life, and I'm very honoured that he's chosen to come on Weekend Nightlife with me and you to play you these songs. Now, this is not one of them. I begged him to include this in his number of songs, and he said, do I have to? Actually, wasn't enough time. So I have committed in this hour to play you the songs that you will love of Darryl Braithwaite that are not in his repertoire for tomorrow night between 11 and 12. After that, you will meet Hannah Richel. Hannah is a writer generally of family drama and crime, but she suffered a tragedy about 12 years or so ago. They were living in Sydney and her husband, Matt, was a surfer, and just one day he was just surfing out at Tamarama. He was calling it a board meeting, actually. He was working for a publishing company, I think, and he called it a board meeting where he and his colleague went out surfing and talked about business. Anyway, Matt didn't come home. Sadly, he died in an accident out on his board. And Hannah has written a memoir called An Ocean and a Day, which deals with grief and the light within grief. And I know you might think, oh, that's a bit heavy. But, you know, if you can hold my hand and have this conversation with me, I think you'll find it uplifting. I think it will illuminate a part of the human condition that maybe at the end of the week, when you're feeling a little bit more reflective, a little bit more soulful, that will touch something within you that makes you approach the weekend with a sense of, I don't know, resilience and wonder and just that simple gratitude in the simple things of what they say, of how to love and being loved in return, basically. Hannah Richel coming up after this. Darryl Braithwaite, my choice. Darryl, you're my world.

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0: This is Libby Gore sitting in for Suzanne Hill, Weekend Nightlife. Okay, trigger warning. I want to talk with you about grief. Now, I reckon that unless you've experienced a kind of either selfless love or indeed grief, you've not totally lived the gamut of the human experience. Grief is different to depression. It's different to being overwhelmed. It's crashing waves of brokenness. Grief can be unexpected and it can be debilitating. But it's what comes out of the grief that I think is what's fascinating and what people search for when they're going through their own, the stories of how grief finds its place in your life. I don't know whether one truly gets over grief, but I think it settles and it finds its place. So Hannah Richel has written a book called An Ocean and a Day, and it is a memoir of her grief that she experienced when she unexpectedly lost her husband, Matt, who died while surfing at Tamarama Beach near Bondi about 12 years ago now. And Hannah is an acclaimed author. She generally writes family dramas and crime thrillers, but this is a very personal and courageous memoir. It's called An Ocean and a Day, and Hannah joins us now. Hannah, thank you so much for being on the program.
1: Hi, Libby. It's great to talk to you.
0: It's a bit scary, grief. It's one of those things that you can't actually explain. You really do need to go through it to understand it. And once you understand it, it's like you haven't really lived totally until you know what this is. Have you found that?
1: Absolutely. I think my experience of grief was through losing my husband incredibly suddenly and tragically on a very ordinary day. So it really did come out of nowhere, it felt. And I don't think you can be prepared for it. We can sort of use our imagination to project into the future and imagine what it might be like to lose a loved one. We can sort of walk and tiptoe through the feelings of sadness. But until it's with you and until you're experiencing it and you're thrown into the depths of it, I don't think you can prepare for it. And it does transform you. It transforms your life, not just sort of physically the landscape around you and the world you're walking through now without your person beside you, but it transforms you emotionally as well and the way you see life, the way you live your life.
0: Yes, because it is right in front of you that it's transient, that it stops. And so the way you've lived it doesn't make sense anymore because you have this greater knowledge that can just end.
1: Yeah. I mean, for me, it felt like there were sort of blinkers being ripped from my eyes. I suddenly saw how fragile we all are, how ephemeral the world is around us, and how somehow as a society we're able to kind of walk through life convincing ourselves that things are permanent, and if we live the right way or we eat the right food and we exercise, we sort of live in this culture where we're sort of tricked into thinking that everything can be permanent.
0: And that actually, we matter. And I that we found, matter.
1: Yes, yes.
0: Exactly, and we only that. Matter to and the people that we love.
1: It's so, so true. And so, yeah, I think it felt to me like I suddenly saw the flip side to life when I had lost Matt and was going through grief. And that transience, that fragility, I mean, obviously it's terrifying and it's frightening. And I think one of the big things that comes with grief is this terrible sense of fear. But also what I noticed was rising up for me was also this sort of amplification of how precious everything was, how beautiful everything could be. And so there was a sort of weird amplification of everything, both the dark side of life, the bitter, but also the sweet.
0: That's what's so tricky about it. There's an ambivalence about it. Tell me, just so that you can get a sense of what Hannah Richel's life with Matt was like, tell me what you did the day before Matt died.
1: Well, it was probably just any ordinary day. It was the school holidays in July 2014. Matt hadn't been long back from a work trip to the UK. He was in quite a high-pressure job running a publishing company in Sydney. And so I would imagine our day had been pretty much like any other in that, we would have woken up, played with the kids, got them off to their various days. I was working as a novelist, so I would have probably had a coffee with Matt, and then he would have gone to the office, and I would have gone off to wrestle with one of my novels. So I would imagine then our evening would have been spent together cooking dinner, just any other ordinary family really living
0: Bucking
1: an ordinary
0: around.
1: life.
0: And then what happened?
1: Totally, yeah.
0: And then what happened?
1: So the morning of the 2nd of July, Matt decided to do things a little differently. He decided to work out of the office that day, that morning, on a business strategy. And then he was going to meet one of the lawyers he worked with through his work down at the beach for what they were calling a board meeting, which of course meant
0: Surfboard.
1: chatting on their surfboards. Exactly.
0: Yeah.
1: And so we had a really lovely, very ordinary morning together with some special moments with the kids. We went our separate ways. And then at lunchtime, I was working in my studio and my phone started ringing with a number that I didn't recognize. When I answered it, it was my husband's PA, and she was saying that a Bondi detective was calling the office trying to get hold of our home address. And she was concerned. She didn't want to give out the information without Matt's consent, but she couldn't get a hold of him. And we both agreed it was a little strange. I started to pack up my belongings, started walking home, just feeling that something wasn't right and I needed to get home. On the way, I called our childminder, who was with the kids back at the house, and I asked her if anyone had come to the house. And she said, yes, two police officers were there.
0: Oh.
1: And so I pretty much ran the whole way home, knowing, not knowing what had happened, but knowing something terrible was unfolding. And I got to the front door, I put my key in the door, and I knew I had to go in because my kids were inside, but I just sensed if I crossed that threshold that my life was about to change. And I walked through the door, and there were two plainclothes police officers there. One had tears in her eyes. They asked my name, and then they told me that Matt had been in an accident. And when I said, is he okay? Which hospital do I go to? They said, I'm so sorry to tell you he died. And so that was the moment really that life changed for us as a family.
0: How old are your children? Were your children at that time?
1: My daughter was 3 and my son was 6.
0: Oh,
1: They're very young.
0: man. I can't imagine what those moments would have been like. I cannot imagine what those moments would have been like. Although I should say to you, I can empathize with the shock of an accidental, sudden death of a loved one.
1: I'm
0: And
1: sorry.
0: it's yeah, but it's like a vortex, isn't it? Because you don't quite know how you're meant to react. Are you meant to
1: No,
0: scream? Are you
1: it's.
0: meant to cry? Are you meant, what are you meant to do? Are you meant to drop everything? It can almost feel performative. I don't quite know how you felt.
1: Felt exactly that. It was the strangest, most surreal experience of my life in terms of. It almost felt like I'd fallen into either a nightmare or some weird dramatization of my life that had gone way off script. And there is this horrendous sense of what's appropriate here? What am I supposed to be doing? What, not just the practical steps of the police telling me that I needed to phone people and tell them because there had been news reporters on the beach very, very quickly after Matt had died and that it was going to be on the news. So I needed to let loved ones know what had happened. But also just that sort of what, suddenly I'm 39 and I'm projected into this new life of being a widow and a single parent. And as the shock and the numbness starts to wear off, you're really conscious of how do I live this life? What's expected of me? And how do I move through the world in this new state that I find myself in? And so grief is so many baffling emotions that you don't expect. It's really commonly spoken of, as I'm sure we talk of the five stages of grief, but I think it's also now being sort of debunked as quite clearly, there are so many more stages than five, so many more emotions. And it's a really complicated landscape that so many of us walk through when we go through something tragic or sudden or life-changing.
0: So how did the book materialise from this?
1: Well, I never really thought that I would sit down and write a memoir about losing my husband or my journey through grief. It wasn't something that was, you know, in my mind. But as a writer, my natural instinct has always been to pick up my pen and to pick up my journal and to try and make sense of the world through my words. So that was how I began my fiction career. It probably started way back in journaling and just, you know, using language to express myself. So my instinct when Matt died very, very early on was to write for myself, to write personal pieces about how I was feeling and what was going on in my life. And I don't think that early writing really would have made a very good memoir. It was probably just raw emotion and screaming on the page. But what I found later in years, after years had gone by, was that when I look back at what I had written, I could see a sense of transformation, both in myself and in my grief and in the way that I was living and carrying my grief. And I had found so much comfort over those years, reading other people's stories of loss, reading memoir, reading poetry, reading children's books about loss with the kids.
0: Is that because it makes you feel less alone, that what you're feeling, you know, that Oprah-esque quality of if you share the pain or share the experience or share the shame and you realise that you're not the only one to have experienced it, that it kind of not so much sedates it, but it takes away some of the edge to know that you're not the only person in the world who's experienced this?
1: Absolutely. I think it's really important as human beings that we do share these more vulnerable experiences and sides of ourselves, because it's how we connect with each other. And I feel so much of our lives and our relationships these days can exist on quite a surface level. You know, the online space in particular gives us access to so many people and ideas, but often it's in short form or snippets or really shallow engagement. And actually what I was craving was diving deeper into the human experience and understanding that what I was experiencing wasn't freaky or abnormal. It was actually incredibly normal, because death and grief is one of the common human experiences that connects us all. And yet we're still sometimes so bad at facing it and talking about it. And so, yes, that's exactly why I was reaching for those books, and why in the end I felt there could be some value in also sharing my experience. If that book became a little light, someone else on the path behind me, or a small companion to somebody who is perhaps trying to help somebody else walk their grief journey, it felt like something that perhaps needed to be shared.
0: A gift, in a sense.
1: Yeah, it's interesting, isn't it? Because, you know, death and grief never feels like a gift when it shows up at your door. But I do think it illuminates what is the gift, which is life. And I think we all sometimes need a reminder of what's most important in our lives. And what I found on reflection was not that it was those big, showy moments in a lifetime, like the marriages and the career promotions and the holidays. What I craved of my life that I shared with Matt, when I look back on it, was those small moments of connection when we're standing in front of the bathroom mirror, brushing our teeth together and smiling at each other, or the cup of tea that's so carefully and gently placed beside the bed in the morning, or even just the way the person you love says your name. You know, you don't get to hear that anymore and you crave it. So I was reminded that it's those small, ordinary moments in our days that are really what makes up a lifetime and what are most precious to us.
0: Hannah Richell is speaking with you on the radio. Hannah has written a really beautiful and brave memoir called An Ocean and a Day. And it is a memoir, and I guess the definition of a memoir is a set period of time. That's what it is it not, Hannah?
1: Yes, it's like a fragment of a life, I would describe it as, really. You know, a deep dive into a certain period of my life.
0: Yeah, when Hannah was coming to terms with the loss of her husband and dealing with grief. Does grief go away, did you find, Hannah, or do you find a place for it?
1: I think you find a place for it, or a way of carrying it. I don't feel that the grief that I carry for my husband will ever leave me, but that means in a way that the love will never leave either. And I find great hope in that, because I think one of the things I was terrified of in the early days was forgetting and losing that connection with the man I loved. But actually, I found that that connection is continuing. I still feel a bond to the man that I was married to. I fully accept that he is not here and my life has taken a new shape. I live a very different life now. But what I find comfort in is that the love feels like it's still there. And so, yes, that means the pain is there, the grief is there, but I think it's
0: recalibrated, maybe.
1: Cherish, really, for me.
0: Yeah, recalibrated.
1: And, you know, there are days, totally. There are days where I still feel great pain, or I cry, but it's almost with a sense of gratitude now for the life that I lived and the man I got to spend those days with.
0: I understand that, and this is something also that's tricky. When you go through something terrible and people are checking in on you, it can almost be tiresome responding. And, you know, there's a responsibility to the people who love you to keep them updated, but in that sense, it's even more of a burden. And so I understand that you created a blog at the time. Is the blog part of the memoir, or is the memoir more personal things? And how did the blog assist you in terms of dealing with that moment, that sort of widespread way of communicating?
1: Well, the blog was never like an intentional, like I'm going to share my experience here on the internet for other people. It started because I was an author, and it was one of the expectations from my publisher that I had a sort of small public-facing website. And I did. And to be honest, I don't think very many people ever looked at it. So it was really just a sort of small tool that I kept in the background. But I think it was about 3 or 4 weeks after Matt had died, and I found myself, we just hosted a birthday party, the fourth year birthday party for my daughter. And I knew then that we still had to go through the celebration, but it was agony. And I sat there at home alone that evening, looking at sort of the trashed house around me. And I just started writing something about sadness and grief and death and sudden loss, but also how even then, in that sort of decimation, I could see tiny little shards of life and light around me in, you know, the kids that had been running through our house earlier that day, and the plants that Matt and I had planted in our courtyard garden only days earlier, just starting to shoot. And I wrote this very small fragment and I put it on my blog, and I don't know, still to this day, I don't really know why I put it out publicly. And I went to bed, forgot all about it, and I woke up the next morning to a whole stream of emails from people who had somehow found it and responded to it. And it felt then that I saw very much that what we seek very much as human beings is connection with each other. Mm. And people started sharing their grief stories with me and their stories of loss. And it wasn't overwhelming. It almost felt like an act of generosity to reach out to me and say, we see you, we understand, and we're holding a space for you here. Mm. So that was the very first experience I had of understanding that, you know, there was this whole tribe of people walking, carrying their pain, and I was now one of them. And so I think the blog naturally escalated from there, but it wasn't something that I kept up very frequently. It was more sort of here and there I would post something and just sort of put some words out into the world and see what happened.
0: It's almost like there's a secret society of people that carry this. And so
1: yes. When
0: you're open with it, others can step into the space and hold you as you hold them.
1: That's true. But I don't think it's everyone's experience, because I also had other people suggesting that perhaps I was wandering into overshare or making my experience too public. And so there's this terrible pull between what's appropriate, the public versus the private, and making other people feel comfortable in this space that can make people, lots of people don't want to think about death and dying, and, you know, people shy away from it. So I also very much understand that.
0: And making someone else's death about, and making somebody else's death about yourself.
1: Yeah. I mean, you know, it's it's a tricky space to walk through for everybody. And I think we all do it in our own way that makes us comfortable. So I certainly cannot, you know, speak as some kind of grief guru or counselor and say, this is how you work through grief. But I feel that the more we talk about these things and share, I think it is hopefully helpful for other people who are walking a little further behind, wondering whether it's ever going to stop feeling quite so horrendous.
0: It's inevitable to experience grief. It's inevitable. It's just that you don't know what it feels like until you get there, and that's why it's such a terrible, terrible shock. My understanding is that on the 10th anniversary of Matt's death, you went back to Tamarama.
1: I did.
0: It's a beautiful beach.
1: It's stunning.
0: Yeah.
1: And in a strange way, you know, I find great comfort down there now. It's obviously a place of pain, and it brings up a lot of emotion for me to go there. But Matt loved surfing. He loved the ocean. He loved being in it. It was his release. It was his way of being incredibly present and in the moment. And so I do find, you know, going and putting my feet in the sand and turning my face to the waves, that there is comfort in being there. There's a connection to him. And it, you know, in a way, it's such a beautiful place. Anyone who's been there will know it's stunning. And everyone's just there going about their day, living their lives, perhaps carrying their pain. And so we're all just stepping forward, you know, doing the best we can. And that is a comfort.
0: What helped you, Hannah? I understand you don't live in Sydney anymore.
1: No. I moved back to the UK in 2016. I spent the first 2 years trying not to change anything, trying to keep life as stable and as familiar as possible for me and, most importantly, for the kids, to give them some kind of structure and routine. But after a while, it did feel that I was living this sort of life where I was clinging to a wreckage that I couldn't quite piece back together. Mm. And I felt that making some kind of change would be helpful for us. And we had family in Melbourne, family in the UK, and I chose at that point to go back to the place where I was born and sort of re-immerse myself in the English countryside and to see if doing something completely different would somehow help us heal a little bit. But what helps, I think, is different for everybody, but I found anchoring myself to a community, to friends, to the people that could show up and be with us. I found being out in nature, you know, trying to reconnect with things that made me feel alive, whether it was exercise and running, conversations with people, books and reading. I found language a great comfort. And really, my kids were probably the greatest anchor and the greatest reason for me to keep putting one foot in front of the other every day and, you know, just keep going.
0: How do you continue to be a joyful mummy when you are so deeply broken?
1: It's not easy. My kids saw me experiencing all the emotions, and I tried never to show them anything too overwhelming. I tried to restrain my emotional responses in front of them, but I did cry, and I felt it was important for them to see me being sad because they were sad.
0: I think it's important too. Research says that children watching adults go through stuff and come through it is a foundation of resilience.
1: Yes, I'm sure that's right. And it didn't feel right to me to hide away and put myself in a shell and just carry on and pretend like nothing had changed for us. You know, everything had changed. And in fact, they said that to me frequently, you know, everything's different now. Daddy's died, isn't it? Mm. And I had to say, yes, it is different. But I had to also tell them that I was still there and I loved them and I wasn't planning on going anywhere. And so trying to be, yes, a sort of real person, a real human being with all my emotions, but also still remind them that there was life and joy out there for them, was hard but really important. And they did the same for me in reverse, interestingly. You know, they wanted to read Magic Beach by Alison Lester over and over again. That was a book that their dad read to them. It was the last book he read to them. And it's a book all about family time and happy moments spent beside the sea. And they were reaching for it because I think they were reaching in their sadness for things that first of all reminded them of their dad, but also things that reminded them that life could hold joy and happiness. And, you know, who wouldn't want to also feel that alongside the deep, deep pain?
0: Yeah, well, it's a tangible manifestation of their relationship with their dad. So it still existed. It was still there.
1: Yeah, absolutely.
0: Wow. You're amazing. I'm so in awe of courage writing it down. It's an extraordinary thing to do, and it's been widely praised is such a word that lacks the complexity that I want to say, but it's been called courageous and raw and vulnerable. And I understand you'll be doing some in conversations also around Australia very shortly.
1: Yes.
0: To
1: That's
0: launch
1: right.
0: The book.
1: Yes, I am.
0: Yeah?
1: I am. I don't know if it's brave, you know, I just felt like it was honest. And so it's just, you know, me putting my experience out there. And as I say, some people I hope might come to it and find that light that they might just be looking for at a particularly sad time.
0: And given that you're a writer, this is the way you creatively process, by writing. So now that you've done this, and the memoir is called An Ocean and a Day, written by Hannah Ritchell, will you return to normal transmission? You know, will you go back to your crime thrillers and your family domestic dramas now that you've moved this big block, you've processed it by committing it to paper and publishing it? That is your way of, your creativity is your way of dealing with your emotions. Can you return to your other writing?
1: Yes. And that's been one of the joys, really, is rediscovering, you know, I think grief sometimes strips us of our identity. And so I felt very much when I had lost the ability to write my fiction for a long time, you know, who am I and am I still a writer? This obviously has been an incredibly cathartic process, putting my experience down onto the page and shaping it into a form that feels like a whole, really.
0: Manageable.
1: But, you know,
0: yep.
1: As I say, grief is not ending. I carry it with me, and I will carry it with me for the rest of my life. But yes, I have stepped back into the fiction space, and I've written and published more books, and I have a new thriller coming out next year, which I'm excited about. So there does, you know, there's this feeling of reclaiming myself as a writer through this process, which has been really valuable for me personally.
0: It takes about 2 years, doesn't it, for it to calm down? You've mentioned that 2 year block as well. It's like that.
1: Yeah.
0: It's that 2 years for the emotions to get over the shock, because I think the shock and the trauma of the shock is what throws you around.
1: Totally. But it's, you know, then year three rolls around and then year four rolls around. And what I was surprised by was still how hard it felt in those years. So the first 2 years, I think it was wonderful advice not to try and change anything too much. But then it's a sense of, well, what next? You know, how do I rebuild, and where do we go? So it's an ever-shifting process, I think. But from my experience, I have found I have developed the muscle to carry the weight of it, and I am stepping forward with a new sense of lightness and, you know, able to lift my head and look out in a way that I wasn't able to a few years back.
0: Thank you so much for speaking with us, Hannah. I've really enjoyed meeting you and having a raw and honest conversation. I'm sure that you too have enjoyed meeting Hannah Ritchell. The book is called An Ocean and a Day, a memoir of Hannah's loss of her husband, who died suddenly in a surfing accident at Tamarama Beach. It's now 12 years since that day. It is codified in a beautiful book. And if not in joy, I hope it's a book that you can, is the word, appreciate and absorb, probably. I think they're better words rather than enjoy, because it's never, you can never enjoy someone else's pain, but you can be grateful that they've shared it so you can work through your own.
1: Well, thanks, Libby. That's really beautiful. It's great to talk to you.
0: Hannah Ritchell. This is Weekend Nightlife. My name is Libby Gore, standing in for Suzanne Hill.
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4: This Week in... 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
0: Often this part of Australia is left off the map, but not on Weekend Nightlife, not at all. We're taking you to Tasmania. Leon Compton is here, presenter of Mornings on ABC Radio Tasmania, to give us a little lowdown on what's going on in Hobart. Although I can imagine, Leon, it is very chilly.
5: Look, it's a little bit chilly, but it's been the most cracking winter.
0: Why?
5: Like, lots of just clear, crisp, windless days. Mm. Although, admittedly, this week we've had snow down to 600 metres, could even have been a bit lower, roads get a bit icy, you know, that sort of vibe. But if the day following is just clear and crisp and windless, it's been quite the season, Libby,
0: And you have those crackling fires and those beautiful cheeses and that salmon from Snug.
5: And the right kind of Pinot, just to make sure you're okay. And if someone you know has been out and caught a scallop, you can find a Riesling to go with that as you add a bit of chilli and garlic and off we go.
0: Then you can do some craft to while away the evenings.
5: It's very, very heritage. With your Nana rug across your knee. Look, we've got it all. We've got most of it going on at
0: You've
5: the moment.
0: You've got it
5: most
0: all going it, on.
5: Yeah. Hey, one of the things I wanted to talk to you about this evening, though, is just Launceston at the moment. And I know you know Launceston pretty well. You were here not long ago. Mm. But Launceston's having a bit of an identity crisis and has been meeting to talk about it at the
0: Why
5: moment.
0: Why is that?
5: Look, it's been a few things happening one after the other. It was a couple of months ago now, and you know, I know you love your footy. Tasmania's getting its own footy team. That footy team comes in 2028 in the AFLW and the AFL Men's.
0: Can I just ask one question? Mm-hmm. Have we sorted the business of the stadium yet?
5: Oh, look, we're working on that. Even this morning, yesterday morning, I was coming into work about 6-ish and there were utes pulling into the job site at Macquarie Point. Mm. So the stadium work is being done. How long it takes for us to build a stadium, Libby, and how much that costs, well, that's another question. And, of course, if you're in Launceston, a lot of your infrastructure is already there. In the first year or two or three or four, while the stadium is being built, York Park in Launceston will host quite a lot of Tassie Devils AFL games in the men's and women's comps.
0: Oh.
5: But for locals, they're worried because what it's going to mean is the Hawks don't come here anymore. For the last 20-something years, the Hawthorn Football Club have been playing games in Launceston. And so a generation of fans have grown up here supporting the Hawks. They're hugely popular. They bring both themselves to Launceston and the team that they're playing. Mm. And that means the restaurants are full, the hotels are busy and so on. And locals are just a bit frustrated or maybe not believing the promise of what the Hawks being replaced by the Devils. Will it be as good? So there's a bit going on there.
0: Mm, I can imagine, because it is tourism, isn't it? Like, it comes dressed up as sport, but beyond that, it's accommodation, it's food, it's visits. High cars, it's everything.
5: And it's not, I'll never forget once being over in Zeehan, which is on the far west coast of Tasmania in a really small town. And I was there and I met some people from Fremantle. And it was the middle of winter. I'm like, what are you guys doing here? And of course, they were Fremantle fans that had come to watch the footy in Launceston, but were making a week's trip of it around Tasmania. And that's the sort of tourism that Tassie loves, where people disperse out of Hobart, out of Launceston, and get on the road and go and spend money in all sorts of different places. But that's come off the back as well of Bogues announcing a few weeks ago that they were going to cease production at the historic brewery site on the banks of the Tamar in Launceston as well, shutting the joint down. It's produced beers for more than a century there. It's a part of that Tassie identity, you know, Cascade in the south, Bogues in the north. They're shutting down. And only this week we've learned that Liberty Bell Bay, a big manganese smelter, closing effective immediately. That's been in the wind for a while. There's just a few things come one after the other. And so in Launceston, they're just having some identity issues, asking, you know, what is our next big idea? What is our next big event? You know, where's the energy coming from? And maybe those bigger questions still about identity, Libby.
0: What? I'm interested to know how Launceston sits next to Hobart in terms of not necessarily status, but in terms of identity. You know, is Hobart the wealthier older sibling and Launceston more of a struggle street, or how is it seen within Tasmania itself?
5: Oh, such a good question, because there's that real

0: Ring part. You've got Launceston as the mercantile part. And then both of those places look south to Hobart, the state's capital, and say, oh, that's where all the public servants are. You know, that's where the jobs are. A little like Darwin, for example, where there's just an enormous, you know, Darwin is disproportionately large because it's the centre of, it's the capital of a territory. Hobart, similarly, you know, all of the government departments are pretty much here. And so there's a large amount of public service wealth that washes through, whereas Launceston has to make its own luck. It has to invest in the businesses, be the place that, you know, that talks about opportunities, brings money to town to make its way in the world. And so I think that's part of that identity issue that it's grappling with at the moment, because that's historically been what Launceston is.
1: Right.
0: And for those of us in Launceston, they're asking, well, what is the path forward from here? You know, what does it look like? What investment should we promote, develop, attract? But it's live right now.
1: What, any ideas?
0: Well, there was a meeting involving the Premier this week and a lot of local business leaders. They were talking about maybe more heavy government support of whatever the Bogues plant might become. Mm-hmm. Could it be smaller breweries? Could it be an accommodation venture? Unfortunately, it's part of a floodplain. But with some remedial works, maybe a levee in the right place, Libby, could it, you know, be a hotel, for example, or a restaurant, or some combination of all of those things at the same time? Because when you look at it from certain angles, it's quite a beautiful place. So that seemed to be the theme around the ideas. Although the Premier has said, we do not, as a government, want to acquire a brewery. That's not the game that we're in.
1: Mm, gosh. Well, my family live at Longford.
0: Oh, really?
1: That's where they live, yeah.
0: Oh,
1: my extended blended family are at Longford. Yeah, and so that's like 20 minutes from Launceston, right?
0: And a deep history, in, like are they good at butchering an animal? If I put in front of a pig, cow, sheep in front of them, are your family just so adept with a knife that they could have that thing in chops in no time, Libby?
1: One of them could be.
0: Yeah. Because when I think of Longford, amongst other things, it's the home of one of Tasmania. In fact, Tasmania's big abattoir, one of the things for which Longford is famous. The Gore family, could it be?
1: Oh, it's actually the Birchmores. It's the other side. But tell me, what's Rushy Lagoon?
0: Rushy Lagoon is a place that you really need to travel to get to. Unless you're local, you've probably never been there before. It's Tasmania's biggest farm. It's tens of thousands of hectares. The owners have had it on the market for years but couldn't find a buyer. And historically, what's described as marginal sandy country in the northeast of Tasmania has been used to farm beef and dairy and at different times other livestock. And it just sold this week after clarification from the Foreign Investment Review Board, or FIRB, as it's known. The Treasurer has given the sale the go-ahead, which means that it will go from New Zealand hands into broadly the hands of an English investment company. So it's this giant farm, and it's on quite sandy land. So it's not far from the beautiful golf courses of Bridport. The wind farms of the northeast of Tasmania as well are near there. But it's going to now go from cattle farming into tree farming because the company that have bought it want to plant thousands and thousands of hectares of pine trees that'll ultimately go on to framing our homes, I think, Libby.
1: So is that a good thing? Are the community happy about that? Because I didn't think in Tasmania we liked farming trees.
0: No, they're not going to. The community this far remain to be, let's say they remain to be convinced. They would like more. Tasmanians love a lot of community consultation before things like this happen. There hasn't been much of it from the company called Gresham House that are behind this deal. The concern is that when you farm trees, there's fewer jobs. Dairy cattle, beef cattle require a fair number of workers to make that happen and viable.
1: To keep them alive.
0: Yeah, to keep them alive, to keep them fenced, to keep them fed, to keep them healthy.
1: But trees are notoriously still. Aren't they?
0: Well, until 30, as long as you're patient, because in 30 years' time they can come down.
1: Yeah, they don't do much for a while.
0: No, you just got to keep the water up to them.
1: Yeah.
0: Although, Libby, to be fair, I could kill them.
1: I could kill them too.
0: In my garden, if they were in my care, but trust me, there'd be some newly found beetle that would attack them minutes after I took over. But these people apparently know what they're doing. One of the reasons there's community frustration, or frustration in the wider farming community in Tassie, is because what's helped make this deal stack up is a $69 million

0: dollar contribution to the deal from the Clean Energy Finance Corporation. This English company have argued successfully, hey, federal government, thinking about reducing carbon in the environment, why don't you get involved and tip in taxpayer money? Because we, as our trees grow, will reduce carbon emissions. And then when we harvest those trees 30 years down the track, we'll embed that carbon in our framing timber. And so it'll be a net benefit. For those that wanted to see it, you know, stay as a farming property, they're like, well, hang on a second. These guys are competing against beef farmers with taxpayer cash. Is that a fair playing field? Is that how we want things to work? And so this week there's been lots of community debate about the future. Some are arguing the Prime Minister should get involved and reverse the deal. I'm not sure he's going to override his treasurer or the FIRB. So it's a watch this space, the planting to start next year.
1: Well, that's very interesting because trees are the lungs of the universe and cows emit gas.
0: Mm.
1: So it's a tricky argument. It's a tricky balancing act, don't you think?
0: Mm. And cows taste delicious.
1: Yes, and trees are a bit woody.
0: Yeah. It's on the palate.
1: Yeah. On the radio with you tonight, Leon Compton. He's the presenter of Mornings on ABC Radio Tasmania. My name is Libby Gore. I'm sitting in for Suzanne Hill. Tonight, this is Weekend Nightlife, and we were just checking in what was happening in the Apple Isle. Launceston is having an identity crisis. Rushy Lagoon is going through a transformation. It's actually, it's transitioning from meat farming to tree farming. Go on. Surprise me with your next amazing story to come out of the Apple Isle. I'm waiting.
0: To wrap things up, I think he was the hero that we all need right now. Neil the Seal has returned to the sea. Libby.
1: Your identities, you know, once upon a time it was Royce Hart, now it's Neil the Seal.
0: It's Neil the Seal, no longer Peter Hudson. Yeah. Neil the Seal has returned to the sea.
1: And oh my gosh.
0: I think not just Tasmania, but Australia and the world are missing Neil. But the crazy thing, of course, about Neil the Seal's story, he's our southern elephant seal.
1: Didn't he turn up on a road at the third?
0: Oh, yeah.
1: Like
0: did he ever?
1: For those who've missed the story of Neil the Seal, I think, Leon, tell me, he did turn up on a road.
0: Yeah, he turned up on a road. He turned up at a servo. He turned up rampaging through the dunes of southern Tasmania. Neil the Seal was born on our shores, but I think 5.5 years ago.
1: Mm.
0: And he's not meant to have been here because he's meant to have been born on some sort of semi-Antarctic island where, normally you would expect a southern elephant seal to come into this world.
1: But his mother had a private birthing suite, gave birth.
0: She did. And so Neil, his little internal homing device, and when I say little, I mean 1,000 kilos of it and counting, brings him back to the place of his birth each and every year.
1: Oh.
0: But each and every year he grows, Libby, and so what was a very cute baby Neil the Seal is now a ton of seal. So you might have seen the footage of Neil, just for example, trying to get over a fence. He got on top of the fence, and then the whole fence came down underneath him. Should he try and just, sort of sharpen his teeth, his tusks on the bonnet of your car and get onto it to do that, the whole front of the car would cave in and the suspension would struggle to carry on. He's been taking on road signs and bending them to his will. And he even turned up in the forecourt of a local servo and started butting up against Bowser's, at the same time attracting thousands and thousands of tourists to have a look at him, staying a fair distance away, but just social media attention from around the country and the world.
1: So he's gone back to the sea. What happens? Did he make his way, his way down to the beach or?
0: Well, there was a conspiracy theory that went with this, such are the times that we live in, Libby, because southern Tasmania woke up one morning and Neil was gone. But there were tracks that led down to the beach. I believe there is video evidence of Neil returning to the sea. Some were worried that he was becoming something of a nuisance, just being Neil, doing his thing, and had been sort of taken to a safer place, which nobody, well, maybe some locals want, actually, in the community that he was in. But, yeah, he's now gone off to do his sort of the sea phase of his cycle. But then the expectation is in 10.5 months from now, he'll be back, maybe weighing 1,200 kilos, but back again.
1: Leon Compton, thank you so much for being with us on Weekend Nightlife. It's always a delight speaking to you. This is Weekend Nightlife. 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
1: I promised you a little bit more Darryl Braithwaite. And then, of course, it's news and the quiz.

0: Coming up to news, and then after the news, I want you to give us a call on 1300 800 222. Plenty of texts coming in about grief, actually. Graham summing it up on the Hume Highway. You don't get over it.
1: Challenge.
0: You learn to live with it. That's the response from the interview with Hannah Richel. All right. It's coming up to news time now. Let's talk on the quiz.
2: ABC News with Andrew Kaloupas. The Danish Foreign Ministry says authorities in Laos have charged the owner of a distillery after a mass methanol poisoning in which two young Australian women died. Here's Manny Tsigas.
3: Bianca Jones and Holly Morton Bowles, both 19, died after the incident at a backpackers' hostel in Vang Vieng in November 2024. Four other tourists were killed, including two Danish women. Lao officials held a media conference on Friday afternoon in the capital Vientiane, at which international media outlets were denied entry. But the Danish Foreign Ministry says Lao authorities announced that charges, including the sale of food products harmful to health and operating an illegal business, had been filed against the distillery owner. Two Danish women. Lao officials held a media conference on Friday afternoon in the capital Vientiane, at which international media outlets were denied entry. But the Danish Foreign Ministry says Lao authorities announced that charges, including the sale of food products harmful to health and operating an illegal business, had been filed against the distillery owner. It said the charges carry a penalty of between 3 months to 4 years imprisonment and a fine.
2: British MP Andy Burnham says he wants to ensure the people come first in his first speech as leader of the Labor Party. The newly elected Makerfield MP's confirmation as Labor leader will see him sworn in as the UK's seventh Prime Minister in less than 10 years on Monday. It comes as the populist right-wing Reform UK leads opinion polls on the back of a loss of faith in the mainstream parties. Mr. Burnham has vowed to restore the Labour Party's values and serve the people.
4: I want people to say once again that Labour are for us. I want that to just fall off people's tongues, and we can do it. We can be that party, the party that puts more power in people's hands, drives good growth in every postcode, and puts hope in every heart.
2: Donald Trump has accused China of extensive interference in the 2020 US election he lost and alleged that American intelligence had covered up attempts by Beijing to damage him electorally. In a national address, Mr. Trump repeated that the election had been rigged against him, while numerous investigations have failed to find evidence of Mr. Trump's allegations. The BBC's Stephen McDonnell reports from Beijing.
5: Donald Trump's claims of China

0: These meddling are malicious smears, which have long been proven to be groundless, Foreign Ministry spokesperson Lin Zhen said. At a regular media briefing, he said Beijing had always adhered to the principle of non-interference in the internal affairs of other countries, in contrast to America, which had repeatedly done so. Earlier, President Trump used a nationally televised address to allege that Beijing had wanted to swing the election against him and had illicitly acquired 220 million files on US voters. However, he provided no proof of any subsequent voting irregularities.
1: A federal inquiry has heard racism against First Nations people is causing harm beyond online abuse. The inquiry into racism against Aboriginal and Torres Strait Islander people has been holding hearings in the Northern Territory this week. The NT government has not provided a submission. Indigenous rights advocate Thomas Mayo says racism is causing real consequences for First Nations people.
2: There's a real pattern of this, and there's no clearer evidence than the gap that continues to fail to be closed, especially as racism gets worse and we see these harms becoming, more real, not just online, but on the streets and in the prisons.
1: Three men have been charged over an alleged break-in and child abduction in the New South Wales Hunter region. Police say four men forced their way into a Muswellbrook home last month where a male occupant was assaulted. Two children, aged 7 and 4, were allegedly taken from the home before being found nearby. Three men were arrested on Friday and have been refused bail to appear in court on Saturday. German police have arrested a 37-year-old Moldovan man on suspicion of flying a drone over the site of a German arms company, accusing him of filming defence facilities for a foreign entity or banned group. Munich prosecutors say they obtained an arrest warrant for the man and that the police had initially detained him on July 15 after a tip-off from the public. To sport in the AFL, Adelaide has become the first team to beat Sydney at the SCG this season after a 16-point win in the wet. Here's Brett Spring.
3: The visitors led by 27 points in the second quarter, only for the home side to claw back 5 straight goals. The Crows held their nerve in the final quarter thanks to Isaac Rankin's performance and 4 goals for Darcy Fogarty, who will face match review scrutiny for a swinging arm that concussed Harry Cunningham. Chad Warner's Mark of the Year contender was a highlight for the home side, as were Tom Papley's 4 goals. But the Crows go back into the top 4 with their 12th win of the season. Brett Sprigg, ABC Sport, Sydney.
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6: Hello. Lovely to have your company. You know what we're doing now. We're going to challenge each other with the mighty challenge. I just thought I would read a couple of your texts. Nikki in Southeast. Hello, Libby. Filling in for Suzanne. Ha ha ha. Are we saying that too often? Beg your pardon. I just thought, speaking of grief, she said, and Neil the Seal maybe could be renamed Sam Neil the Seal, which is very, very sweet, with a very huge loss that we've all suffered in a cultural sense and many people in a personal sense. That's a good idea. Elephants existed in the thousands on Bass Strait Islands until exterminated by the 1840s. They are not new. It's interesting. Someone else, Jen, thinks that Neil the Seal needs Ozempic. Oh, very funny, tying it all together. On the topic of grief, a friend, says Anon, was surprised by how many guys propositioned her after her husband's death. What do you think of that? And Tom from Footscray has taken the grief conversation and actually extrapolated it exactly where it should go. He says, love this conversation around grief. For me, I'm grieving the way I used to move. After having emergency surgery in November 2024 to decompress my spine, because I'm never going to be the version of the human I was before. I understand that, Tom. It is a different form of grief. You're grieving yourself, your potential, but I wonder how you move through that. You continue to say, I'm slowly getting my movement back, but it's hard because I don't feel like me. That's that identity thing, right? But you will feel like you, and then you'll feel incredibly proud of yourself that you managed to move through it. Hard though. All right. Different kind of challenge. 1-300-800-222. For you, it is a challenge of minutiae and intellectual flotsam and jetsam. For me, it is a challenge of patience. However, by the time we reach the end of the hour, I think we'll both be happy.
7: The Mighty Challenge.
6: Oh, that's exciting. Shall we get into it? We have five topics tonight, and the topics are these. That was the week it was. Dinosaurs, movies, US states. Yep, United States states, not like states of being, but like United States states, and Atlantis. She's taking us into Greek philosophy and stories and things like that. Thank you, Eric and Warrigal. You're very sweet. I think you're a legend too. Are you ready? We might take Mike. I might need a little bit of company. Mike?
8: Oh, hello. Is that me?
6: I don't know. I mean, that's a very existential question. Is that you?
8: I guess it probably is then.
6: Oh, excellent. Because if it wasn't you, you'd be someone else and then this would be a problem.
8: Okay.
6: So which topic would you like? That was the week that was, dinosaurs, movies, US states, or Atlantis?
8: Just before I make a choice, I'd like to give a quick call out to Tamara and Tali.
6: Oh!
8: Sydney, who I believe may be known to you, Libby.
6: Yeah, look, you know I'm all roads lead to Tamara and Tali. Absolutely. They
8: I used to sing in a choir with Tamara.
6: Ah, well, that sounds like fun. Great set of lungs, that girl.
8: Yeah. Anyway, now, and also another one for the managers of Hobart's new stadium. Maybe they don't realise, but if they may need some expert help. And one of the local lads from Launceston has become the sound engineer for Adele in the UK. And she, yeah, anyway, he's a very good sound guy, as you might imagine. Anyway, I'll go for the week that was.
6: Can I just sidetrack here? I just got a little text message that might be of help to you listening tonight. If you were affected by Hannah's conversation about grief, Tom, you might like this. A grief counsellor has sent a text saying there is a grief line open from 8 a.m. to 8 p.m. 1-300-845-745. Yeah, if you are stuck in grief, and you know what it is if you're in it, 1-300-845-745. Okay, back to you, Mike. What did you pick? That was the week it was.
8: That was a week that was, yeah.
6: Okay. Question number one. A skeleton of which dinosaur sold for nearly $72 million at auction this week?
8: Tyrannosaurus rex.
6: Excellent. Do you know the extra bit of information about its nickname?
8: Probably not.
6: Its name was Gus, but that does not affect your ability to keep going. Do you want to stay with this?
8: Sure.
6: Do you want to stay with this or do you want to go into...
8: Yeah, no, so I'll stay with this.
6: Okay, who is the new Labour leader in the United Kingdom?
8: Oh, okay. This is where I drop out. I'm across it, but just not the names. So, but good luck to them.
6: Good luck to them and good luck to us all that they can do something.
8: Yeah, I agree.
6: Thanks very much, Libby. Nice to meet you.
8: Bye now.
6: Bye. Yeah. Hello, Peter.
9: Hello.
6: Good to meet you.
9: Yes, good to hear you. I rang for the clues. I mean the quiz.
6: Well, you've got music tonight because I've decided to amuse myself in the background. We're actually listening to Jupiter by Gustav Holst in the background. We're going to get up to This Is the Bit.
9: And don't be, you know, there's no need to be impatient. I mean, Andrew Romano could be your last contestant if necessary.
6: Oh, that's funny. You know the show better than me. Okay, we could do that.
9: And on grief, seriously though, on grief, you know how people say, oh, move on, about all sorts.

0: of things happen to them. I just think you treat grief like any other injury. You move with it, and it may get better and it may not, but you move. I mean, hopefully it will, of course, but you don't get over it or quickly try and push it into the background, because that's... I didn't hear your earlier conversation. I'm just speaking from experience.
1: No, I agree. I don't think... It's not like it lessens. It just finds its place. It's not one of those things that abates. It just finds its place within the landscape of your life.
0: Yeah.
1: And but it's not like... When it hits you, it's just as intense. It's just that it's more settled and disciplined.
0: Yeah, I mean, we grieve about all sorts of things, and you can't change what's happened, and you can't... I think part of the problem is our society... Not our society, that sounds... I hate that word. Oh, our society. We're conditioned to expect everything to be joyous, happy and rewarding.
1: Oh, yes, and happiness is not the default position.
0: That's right. And I'm not unhappy at the moment. I'm just reflecting on, you know, life and, yeah. But when somebody is, oh, you know, you move on from that. No, don't move on. Just move by all means. But, yeah, don't stand still. But don't, yeah, anyway, sorry.
1: Don't place that expectation on yourself. And are you just avoiding the question, who is the new Labor leader?
0: No, it's not Andy Pandy, it's Andy Burnham.
1: You got that correct. Very good. I'm thrilled. Do you want to stay with That Was the Week That Was, or go to dinosaurs or movies or US states or Atlantis?
0: Look, I'm probably not going to get blitz the whole two categories like I did once before.
1: Oh, just threw that in, right?
0: Sorry?
1: Just threw that in.
0: Oh, yeah, I know. Well, I was thinking about it last week when you were... I was listening last Friday.
1: Yeah.
0: Well, and probably Saturday as well, when you were... playing the, you know, giving clues like confetti, and
1: I'm a generous person.
0: That's right. And I was thinking, the only people who should be worried about that is people who've won a black magnet, because, you know, if you say, for example, you gave somebody 8 clues and they got a black magnet, you might have a lot of people ring up and saying, "Oh, that was a giveaway. You should have done that."
1: You know, I was told today about the magnet.
0: Oh, so you didn't know last week?
1: No, I didn't know about the magnet.
0: Well, that's a failure of communication.
1: So when someone said, "What do I get?" and I said, "Nothing," that was a huge breach of expectation.
0: So when you say you didn't know about the black magnet or the magnet or any magnets?
1: What? I didn't know about any magnets.
0: Okay. The black magnet, if you answer more than 10 or more questions in a row, you get a black magnet, and you can keep going with the quiz if you choose to.
1: Oh, God, you people. Yeah, keep going.
0: If you answer, I'm sure Freya knows this. She knows everything.
1: Yeah, she's looking at me like, with sympathy, actually.
0: Oh, that's good.
1: Kindness and sympathy.
0: She's a very good person.
1: I agree, Jen. She was just talking about grief. She said it settles, but sometimes it still comes in waves and takes you unaware. Exactly. It's interesting. You just learn to live with it, says Karen in Mullumbimby. Very interesting. And, Tom, I'm glad that you are happy that we read out your text. He says it's quite a fascinating recovery because I also live with cerebral palsy, so the way I move is already different from everyone else.
0: Oh, well, see, there's an example of, you know, somebody's, you know, nobody's ever going to say to somebody with cerebral palsy, "I'll get over it."
1: No.
0: Or move on.
1: No.
0: Grief can be, you know, like that. Anyway, yes, sorry. The magnet, the normal magnet is you.
1: Are we still talking about the magnet?
0: Like... Oh, we don't have to. I thought you were interested.
1: No, because you need to answer the questions.
0: Give me a question. I'll go
1: Well, you pick a category.
0: Okay.
1: Dinosaurs, movies, That Was the Week It Was, or US states?
0: US states. Look, I'm not confident about any of those. I'll go dinosaurs.
1: I'm getting on with the challenge, David.
0: Yeah, that's right. Well, I mean, it's blame me.
1: Yeah, I am blaming you, and they're blaming you too. So stick to the point, please. Taken from a Far Side comic, the Phagomyza is the scientific name for which dinosaur's spiky tail?
0: The flago, hang on.
1: Phago, are you looking it up? You're not allowed to look it up?
0: No, it's the phagomyza.
1: Miser.
0: Phagomyza, yes. Thanks.
1: Yeah.
0: Because phag is...

0: in the Far Side comics, Fag gets killed by a fag, a phagomizer, I think, or something like that. That's why they call it the phagomizer. I could be wrong. Somebody will correct me, but I have read the Far
1: What's Side the comics. Scientific name, Peter?
0: Yes.
1: No.
0: Oh, sorry.
1: What is the scientific name for the...
0: Of the phagomizer.
1: For the phagomizers
0: the
1: is...
0: The actual dinosaur.
1: Oh, now you've... Look.
0: Is it not a stegosaurus?
1: Taken, it is.
0: Okay, good. I thought you were asking what... Yeah, okay, I missed the scientific name. The name in the comic is the phagomizer.
1: Which topic would you like? Dinosaurs, movies, that was the week it was, US States or Atlantis?
0: Can I not stay with dinosaurs?
1: Yeah, you can. You can stay with dinosaurs. Little.
0: Let's go US States just for fun.
1: You want to go to US States?
0: Yeah, why not?
1: Okay. Okay, that's question three. As there are no roads leading to it, the capital of which US state is only accessible by air or sea?
0: Well, that would be Honolulu.
1: No, it's not.
0: Oh,
1: beg
0: really?
1: Your pardon.
0: Oh, you mean like... Yes, I know what you mean now.
1: Mm.
0: You meant, yes.
1: Got to go,
0: roads
1: Peter.
0: Leading to the capital.
1: Got to go.
0: Okay. Bye-bye.
1: But lovely to talk. Gary from Port Arlington, hello.
2: Hello, Libby. How are you?
1: I am very well. Thank you for all your text messages, by the way. I wonder if I said to you that Libby is spelled L-I-B-B-I, whether or not that would make a difference.
2: Lib-I? No.
1: Lib-I?
2: Lib-I.
1: which category? Before?
2: Sorry?
1: You go.
2: Oh, I can choose, can I?
1: No, you can't. You have to answer this question.
2: You've
1: got to
2: answer the question, yeah. Well, before I do, I'll just say that we had worked together at ABC in Melbourne.
1: Did we, Gary?
2: I did promise that I'd ring in when I saw your on LinkedIn to say you were doing this.
1: Oh, Gary, you did audio.
2: Yes, that's me. Yes.
1: Hello,
2: it's just
1: Gary.
2: Not where I was expecting to call in. It's just not where I was expecting to call in from when I was doing this because I'm actually ended up in hospital. But so I'm up.
1: Are you okay?
2: Yeah, I'm good. I'm good. The drugs have kicked in, so I'm fine.
1: Oh, great! Love it when someone on drugs calls the program. Let's do this.
2: Now, which state?
1: Well, you tell me. It's the capital.
2: Now, I know you said Honolulu, but is it not Hawaii?
1: No.
2: The island? No.
1: No.
2: It's not. Okay.
1: Sorry.
2: There you go. Bombed out. All right.
1: Bye. See you. Let's go to Western Australia. George is in Fremantle. Hi, George.
3: Hi, Libby. How are you going?
1: Yeah, very well. Thank you. But
3: should we call you Al?
1: No, Libby's fine.
3: Actually, I was a bit disappointed with myself. I didn't pick up on your introduction last week about the history quiz.
1: About what?
3: About the history quiz. You played the...
1: No one got that right. That was really great for my self-esteem. Fabulous. David has sent me a text. Don't be cheeky.
3: Very cute.
1: Now, as there are no roads leading to it, the capital of which US state is only accessible by air or sea?
3: It's the capital of Alaska, which is Juneau.
1: You are very good, George. I knew we needed someone from Western Australia. Only someone from Western Australia could have got something as remote as that. Do you want US States, Atlantis?
3: Yes.
1: You do?
3: Yes, please.
1: Okay. Based on face value, which US state name would score the highest number of points in Scrabble?
3: Oh, crikey, that's a bit of a tricky one. I'll have to go through a few of them. Arizona comes to mind. Arizona.
1: You tell me when you've made your mind up.
3: Yeah. Which US state would...
1: Yeah, Jane got the Alaska one too.
3: In Scrabble.
1: Yeah, what would it get?
3: They want the capital or the state?
1: The state.
3: The state which would make the most...
1: Go on. Time's running out. You know I'm very impatient. Impatient.
3: Arizona's only got the Z in it. I'm trying to think of the other...
1: You better get into it or else I'm going to

0: Yeah, okay. Look, I'm just, well, I'm thinking also the West Virginia.
1: No.
0: No, okay, look, yeah, I haven't got time to think it through.
1: That's all right, George. Thank you for calling in. Yep. Craig's in Sydney. Hi, Craig.
2: Oh, Liberty, how are you?
1: Well, you know I'm impatient by nature.
2: I definitely understand. I mainly rang because I used to watch Live and Sweaty 33 years ago.
1: Mm. So
2: when you've sort of reappeared, well, you've obviously been appearing elsewhere, but reappeared to me, I thought I'd say hello.
1: So. Well, I'm very grateful. We had fun, didn't we?
2: Yeah, it was a great show with Andrew and yourself Friday night.
1: Yeah. Well, someone said Arizona, Stella in Bayswater, nah. Harry in the Bay reckons it's Pennsylvania. Nah. Libby in, oh no, Queensland, I got the state right. No, you didn't. And New Mexico, Annette, Perth, nah. So can you tell me, Craig?
2: I won't have a clue about this one. I'll just go New Hampshire.
1: Yes, yes, yes, it's New
2: Hampshire.
1: How did you get that?
2: That is ridiculous because it doesn't even have any Z's or X's, does it? Like,
1: did you Google?
2: Driving along.
1: Did you Google?
2: No, I'm driving. I'm driving in the car. There's no Googling, trust me.
1: Okay. Well, then you got that right. I'm very impressed.
2: You really, you know, honestly, that's, I don't even know where it come from, but I thought it was no chance because I just thought there's no J's or X's. Or
1: who would have thought? Just a bolt of inspiration.
2: That's it.
1: Okay. Do you want to keep going US states?
2: Oh, no, go movies. I'll go movies.
1: Oh, yeah, thank goodness.
2: Fun for that one.
1: Oh, this is a good one. Which 1971 Clint Eastwood movie was inspired by the real-life Zodiac killer?
2: Oh, I was going to say Plain Misty for me. But no, that's not probably not that, I guess.
1: Well, you have to tell me what you're choosing.
2: I'll go Plain Misty for me. It's around that time. Mm.
1: Well, you'd be wrong. Sorry.
2: Okay. All right, nice to chat. All the best.
1: Good on you. Hey, John from Ashfield, I remember you.
3: Oh, how are you, Libby? Nice to talk to you again.
1: Lovely to talk with you as well.
3: Yeah, last week and this week, oh, goodness knows where it's going to lead to, but it's lovely to talk to you anyway. Week to week, but it's a week-to-week proposition.
1: Sure is.
3: Yeah.
1: But it's fun to be here. Do you know which 1971 Clint Eastwood movie was inspired by the real-life Zodiac killer?
3: I could be wrong. I'll just pluck one out of the hat. I don't know.
1: My God, you're making a meal of it,
3: Harry.
1: John. It is Dirty Harry. Of course it's Dirty Harry.
3: Oh.
1: Of course it's Dirty I've got this little clip
3: Dirty
1: here.
3: Harry.
1: It says Dirty Harry, and I'm going to play it. I don't know what it's like. Let me just have a look. Let me just see what it is. If it's the wrong one altogether, then we're in deep doo-doo.
4: You get to ask yourself one question. Do I feel lucky? Well, do you, Bunk?
1: There you go. That's the right one, isn't it?
3: Yeah, yeah. Do you feel lucky, Punk?
1: Yeah. That's scary.
3: What a great one. Oh, he's always been a fabulous actor.
1: And a great director as well.
3: Yeah. Oh, for sure. Yeah. I remember the Bridges of Madison County.
1: Mm.
3: That was a bit sad, but fabulous movie it was. Yeah.
1: Are you ready? Oh, no. I was just reading some of the text messages.
3: Yeah. That's okay.
1: I'm just having a little look here. I'm just reading some of these text messages. All right. Now, do you want more movies? Dinosaurs, that was the week it was, US States or Atlantis?
3: Yes, I will stick with the movies. Thank you, Libby.
1: You stick with the movies? Okay.
3: Yes.
1: On the poster for Back to the Future, what is Michael J. Fox looking at?
3: Not sure. The day after tomorrow. I could be wrong.
1: You know, you are wrong, but you're not wrong.
3: Mm.
1: Yeah.
3: Mm. Okay.
1: Okay, bye.
3: Okay, bye.
1: That was a bit of a cryptic answer from me, but that's the way it goes. Hello, Wade. How's Hobart tonight?
5: Yeah, fantastic.
1: Yeah.
5: Libby, how are you?
1: Very good, thank you.

0: Are you ready for this question?
1: Well, are you ready for my question?
0: Oh, I'm meant to be asking the questions.
1: Okay, you go first.
0: Okay. On the poster for Back to the Future, what is Michael J. Fox looking at?
2: A minute, lads.
0: Hello?
1: So, what was your clue?
0: Oh, I didn't give you a clue.
1: You sure?
0: Yeah. Oh, I didn't mean to, and it wasn't the right one. It was something that I hadn't checked, and it's got nothing to do with the price of fish.
1: Okay. Was he looking at the clock tower?
0: Ah, look, you're getting close. You're getting close. He was not looking at the clock tower, but it's getting closer to it. So thank you, Wade, for calling. Grant from Waterloo, hello.
3: G'day, Libby. How are you?
0: I'm good. He wasn't looking at the day after tomorrow in the future, and he wasn't looking at the clock tower, but we're getting closer with each little guess.
3: Well, I won't keep your too much of your time just to say that.
0: Time. There's another clue, and I didn't even give it.
3: Give it to me once more, if you could, please.
0: Okay. On the poster for Back to the Future, what is Michael J. Fox looking at? Annette from Perth knows.
3: An almanac?
0: No.
3: Oh, so I don't watch the movie, so I don't know anything about it, but anyway.
0: Okay, what was your question?
3: We don't want to hail up Andrew McMurdo from when he goes to the segment on, afterwards. So we don't want the quiz to go any longer than we have to.
0: Why?
3: Andrew is the great, always listening to the concise thing of trying to make sense out of the states. So we don't want to hold him back.
0: I can assure you, this quiz will not go longer than the top of the hour.
3: Good stuff.
0: I can promise you that.
3: Good on you, Lib. Okay. All the best, everyone. Bye.
0: See you, bye. So, like, Chris from Pakenham knows the answer. Chris, just get on the blower and ring. I'm a little bit scared with this one. Eric, hello? I've got to do this a bit.
4: Hello, from New Jersey.
0: Hello, Eric.
4: Yeah, you there? I'm here. Can you hear me?
0: Yes.
4: Can you hear me now?
0: Yes, over and out.
4: Yes, right. Well, you were playing Rocky theme during the question for New Jersey. That was a bit of a clue.
0: Yeah.
4: And also the Hobart Stadium, they want to have a crisscross roof, which cricket's complaining about because, of course, shadows on the ground. They don't want that, so that could be a bad thing. Mm. And yeah.
0: Geez, you got a lot to say.
4: Well, some other people would talk more than me.
0: Oh, yeah, I'm not criticising. I'm just saying you're going back and giving us a good recap of the program. Rhino the Driller. He knows the answer to this question. Yes, I know, Alan in Cumnock. I know, John Boy. People know this. Brad from the ranch knows the answer. Do you know what Michael J. Fox is looking at on the poster for Back to the Future?
4: I'll just say this before I get to that. I thought it was Dirty Harry's Sudden Impact with Are You Lucky Punk, but I could be wrong. I think, is he looking at the clock, directly at the clock?
0: No, he said that. It's not the clock. It's not the clock and it's not the future, but it's smaller than a clock, but it's on the same riff as... Mm. Oh, my goodness. Kat from Ashgrove, hi.
5: Hello.
0: Oh, good to talk to you. Do you have any idea what we're talking about?
5: I do.
0: Tell me.
5: I do. He's looking at his watch.
0: Yes, he is.
5: Astounded at his watch.
0: He is looking at his watch. He is. And you know what? Like, of course he's looking at his watch, and that is why I played this, which is probably makes you think of a clock, but I said it wasn't a clock and that it was kind of close. So thank you.
5: Thank you.
0: Do you know what I think? Eric's gone. So you all know each other ringing up every night. So when I get text messages saying, treat Eric well, Libby, you've still spelled it incorrectly with a Y. It's got an I. He'll rip through heaps of questions for you.
5: We sort of don't. I just went down to the snow to Jindabyne with my parents and we listened to you all the way down and all the way back.
0: Yeah. Oh, wow. It went forever.
5: Well, I mean, we listened to all of the nightlife quizzes on the way down and on the way back. So
0: yeah.
5: We've got quite a lot of you. I was born a bit after El McFeast time, so I don't really get all the references, but...
0: You're talking about you were born a bit after El McFeast time. What on earth are you talking about? I'm not that much older than you. I don't think.
5: I'm 1995 I was born, so...
0: You were born right in the middle of it. What are you talking about? I should hang up on you right now. I did
5: sorry.
0: My best work in 1995. In 1995, we were making McFeast live from the bowels of Parliament House. Who was Prime Minister in 1995?
5: John Howard?
0: No, he was not.
5: No.
0: Who was Prime Minister in 1995?
5: I don't know. I'm sorry.
0: Oh, you don't know a lot of things tonight, do you, Kat?
5: No, I don't.
0: Okay, let's see if you don't know this. Would you like to choose from, you're in movies still. Do you want that one or do you want Dinosaurs or That Was the Week That Was or US States? It was Paul Keating, Kat.
5: Oh, Paul Keating, I love his...
0: Oh, you love
5: one-liners.
0: His work.
5: His one-liners.
0: Oh, famous for his one-liners. Great. Young
5: I will
0: people.
5: Go...
0: You're a millennial, aren't you, Kat?
5: Yes, yeah. I am. I'm a cusp. I'm almost a Gen Z.
0: Oh, even worse.
5: I know. I will go with...
0: I'm surprised you're not offended by me.
5: No.
0: I'm Generation X. I'm very robust. Because no one even remembers we exist. No, Bob Hawke, Adrian, he was not Prime Minister in 1995. No, he was not. Oh, goodness.
5: See, I'm not even the worst of them.
0: You're not.
5: I will go with, can you repeat the categories for me?
0: Movies, Dinosaurs, That Was the Week That Was, US States or Atlantis?
5: I'll go with US States.
0: Okay. According to the most recent census, which is the least populous US state? Where are they doing the least shtupping with any kind of result? It's got nothing to do with how much it's worth on a Scrabble board either.
5: Yeah, no.
0: But they might be playing Scrabble instead.
5: Rhode Island?
0: No.
5: No. Okay. Thank you.
0: Sorry. Joni. Hello, Joni.
2: Hi. I'm going to say Delaware.
0: Mm-mm.
2: No.
0: Sorry. David is in Holden Hill in Adelaide. According to the most recent census, what is the least populous US state, David?
6: I wouldn't have a clue, mate, but what I do want to say is this. Two things. First of all, you, Suzanne Hill and Joe Lafferty, man, you're good looking, great looking women. Geez, you got balls. You don't take any shit. I'll give you that one. And the second thing is, I've got to say this, man. Can anyone who really wants to change the national anthem to I Am Australian by the Seekers, please? I don't know, man. I'm just trying to plug that one. That's all.
0: You want to?
6: Yeah, damn it. Yeah, come on, man. You got to look at it. It's fantastic, mate. It covers the blackfellas, covers the convicts, covers the women, covers everything, you know? It really is. And it makes Gert by C look like... Anyway. Okay.
0: Okay.
6: What was the question again, mate?
0: Oh, I wouldn't know after that little splurt. It doesn't...
6: Oh, well, that's serious about it, man. I've rung up Suzanne, I've rung up Joe about it, I've rung up everybody.
0: Normally they would have a warning next to your name. They would have a warning next to your name normally. They would say, this man wants to change the national anthem, be careful. Noel knows the answer. Noel knows the answer. Let's stick to the point. According to the most recent census, what is the least populous US state?
6: Hawaii.
0: Mm-mm. Not Hawaii.
6: No.
0: Sorry,
6: no,
0: Dave.
6: No. Thanks very much, Lily.
0: See
6: hey,
0: ya.
6: Man. Keep
0: bye.
6: Doing your stuff. It's great. Bye.
0: Okay, bye. Hello, Andrew.
7: Hello.
0: Hello. How are you?
7: I'm all right. How are you?
0: I'm okay. I think I survived that last phone call.
7: Good.
0: So do you know, according to the most recent census, the least populous US state?
7: I do know a little bit about US states. Mm-hmm. Well, I know about capitals.
0: But that's not the question. This is about, you know, reproduction.
7: Yeah, that's true. Is it Wyoming?
0: Wyoming? It is Wyoming. Did you look that up?
7: I didn't look that up. I'm walking around.
0: I can hear your footsteps. What would you like to do now? US states, Atlantis, that was the week that was, dinosaurs or movies?
7: What is Atlantis all about?
0: Atlantis, I don't know. I don't know. It's, okay. it's a Greek philosophy.
7: Yep.
0: You want to go there?
7: I'll go movies.
0: Oh, movies. Okay. We did that one. Who is the only actress with a surname starting with A to have won the Best Actress Oscar?
7: Surname starting with A. That's a really hard question.
0: It is a really hard question. I'm looking up. I'm trying to see if I can find anything that'll help you.
7: That's just, like, ridiculously hard.
0: It's really, really hard. Apparently, Eric knows these things, but he's gone now.
7: Okay. Have you got a clue?
0: I'm trying to find one, but I can't find it anywhere. Hang on.
7: Beginning with A...
0: I'm looking. I'm trying to find something for you. Hang on a minute.
7: I actually think you're going to struggle to find someone who knows this besides Eric, maybe.
0: I could help. If I could help, nah.
7: I know.
0: I could help. Are you ready?
7: Yep. These are a few of my favorite things.
0: And who sang that?
7: That was Julie.
0: Oh. What is the only actress with a surname starting with the letter A to have won the Best Actress Oscar?
7: Julie Andrews.
0: Very good. We got it together. Cam knew it too. Brendan knew it.
7: Thank you so much.
0: That's okay. That's okay. James in Mordialloc. Maria knew it. I'm very grateful that you all knew it. That was hard.
7: Yeah, that is really hard.
0: Whoever writes these, I don't think likes people.
7: I think I needed some help there, and thank you for that.
0: That's my pleasure. Okay. Do you want more movies? Do you want dinosaurs? That was the week that was, Atlantis or US states?
7: Well, now you've given me that movie one. I don't know. Are they all as hard as that? Or Jesus.
0: No. He's nothing to do with it.
7: I'll have another movie one.
0: Who is the only actress with a surname?
7: No. Not that.
0: You're going to get it.
7: Okay, go on.
0: Okay. Or else the only one I'll let you default to is Atlantis.
7: All right. Okay. Well, okay, if it's another surname one, yeah, I'll go to Atlantis.
0: Oh, really? Okay.
7: Oh, okay. Do you think I'll get this one? All right, go with this one.
0: Who is the only actress with a surname starting with Z to have won the Best Actress Oscar?
7: Oh, Jesus.
0: Her surname starts with Z. There aren't too many of them. You sound like you're doing speech exercises.
7: I'm sorry. Surname begins with Z.
0: Yeah. And she's been in a franchise of movies that are
7: the
0: A-grade. Pardon?
7: I'm not sure. A-grade films,
0: A-grade, B-grade, A-plus B-grade movies. Like...
7: Yeah.
0: Well, they're actually just A-grade.
7: Yeah, not the Dune films. Okay. I'm sorry.
0: Jim in Campbelltown's got it. All right.
7: Yeah.
0: We're going to move on.
7: Yeah. All right. Yeah. Give me 5 more seconds.
0: I'm giving you more than that.
7: Are you mock me, or are you, or is this a clue?
0: The latter.
7: All by myself.
0: Okay. Bye.
7: From now on.
0: Kingsley.
8: Hello.
0: Hi.
8: You gave away a big clue to the answer I knew. I knew Gilly Andrews.
0: Oh, sorry. Do you know this one?
8: I don't know, but the only one I can think of is Catherine Zeta-Jones.
0: Oh, that is a very good guess, but it's not.
8: Not correct.
0: There are a couple of you that actually think, well, Jen from Hobart thinks the Julie Andrews question was very easy.
8: And Phil wouldn't have given clues.
0: Who wouldn't have?
8: Phil Clark.
0: Well, I'm not Phil Clark.
8: No, he doesn't even answer questions, he says. I love it when he says that.
0: What does he say?
8: He says, oh, you know I don't answer questions.
0: Oh, okay, I'll do it. That's I'll take that on and see whether or not anyone likes me.
8: That's like Dr. Hibbert from The Simpsons.
0: Okay. All right. I'm slightly more chaotic, aren't I? Because it's because I'm kind and I want you to win, but obviously you're not going to, Kingsley. You're just trying to chat me up and it's not going to work. Steve from Tokemul, you're next.
9: Well, is that me in Tokemul?
0: Yeah, that's you.
9: I'm on speaker. Is that all right? Can you hear me all right?
0: I can hear you all right. Yep, Peter knows.
9: I think it's the Texan lady, Renee Zellweger.
0: Correct. You got it.
9: I don't know what she won it for. Which one? Which movie? I don't know which movie, though.
0: I don't either. Doesn't have the answer. But thank you very much for giving us
9: that. I was born in 1960 and I'm 66 next week.
0: Well, congratulations. That makes you a Cancer, is that right?
9: No, I'm a Caspian Leo.
0: A Leo?
9: No, I'm on the 24th.
0: Very good. Like
9: I'm
0: Leo's.
9: I'm 24/7 and my mum was a 7/11.
0: Oh, that's hilarious.
9: I like my numerology.
0: A little bit of a family joke there. Tell me, do you want movies, dinosaurs, that was the week that was, Atlantis or US States?
9: I like movies, Libby, so let's keep cracking.
0: Hayden knew it was Renee Zellweger. Sally got it wrong. Olivia in Mount Hawthorne got it right. So did Ed in Perth. Yep. Oh, she won for Judy. There you go. Oh, someone else says she won.
9: Oh, Judy Garland. She played Judy Garland.
0: Someone says she won it for Chicago, but I don't think she was in.
9: No, she played Judy Garland, yes.
0: Okay. Okay.
9: Judy.
0: Okay.
9: Yeah, movies, please.
0: Okay. In 1954, the CIA funded a film adaptation of which book by George Orwell, changing the ending so that the despotic leader is overthrown? Didn't know that.
9: There's two books that come to mind, but I'd say it's got to be 1984, which was written in 1948.
0: No, it wasn't, even though that does suit
9: the
0: your...
9: The other one. Oh.
0: Yeah,
9: oh, no.
0: Night, Fred.
9: Yeah, no. All right, no worries, bye.
0: See
9: Libby,
0: you.
9: Nice chatting with you.
0: Nice chatting. Let's take another call from Sammy in Barara Heights. Hi, Sammy.
10: Hi.
0: Your turn.
10: I don't know your name.
0: My name's Libby, with an I.
10: Hi, Libby. I'm Sammy.
0: Nice to meet you. In 1954, the CIA funded a film adaptation of which book by George Orwell, and they changed the ending so that the despotic leader is overthrown. There are a number of clues within the question. Don't ask me to answer anymore.
10: Well,
0: the book is by George Orwell.
10: Animal Farm.
0: Do you want more movies, dinosaurs, that was the week that was, or US States, or Atlantis?
10: Let's go Atlantis, please.
0: Good on you. Which Greek philosopher wrote about Atlantis in Timaeus and Critias?
10: Plato.
0: Correct. More? Do you want more Atlantis?
10: Yes, please.
0: Atlantis briefly appears in which 1870 novel by Jules Verne?
10: Leagues Under the Sea.
0: How many of them were there?
10: 1,000. I know it's Leagues Under the Sea. I've just got to remember how many leagues.
0: I know. That's the tricky bit.
10: 1,000 leagues. We'll go 1,000. Why not?
0: How? What did you say?
10: I'm going to go 1,000 leagues under the sea.
0: No, it's not 1,000 leagues under the sea, but, gee, you're close.
10: I've given someone the next.
0: You have. On your shoulders they will stand. Jason in Campbelltown, hello.
11: Hey, how you doing?
0: Very good. Do you know how many leagues under the sea?
11: I do. 20,000.
0: Correct, correct, correct. Do you want to stay with Atlantis? Go to US States. That was the week that was dinosaurs or movies?
11: I'm going to go back to movies.
0: Movies. Mm.

0: Do you want to stay with that was the week that was, dinosaurs, movies, US states or Atlantis?
1: Let's do that one again. That was fun.
0: Pauline Hanson has been spotted with Gina Reinhart at a luxury hotel on which Mediterranean island?
1: I wouldn't have a clue. Luxury hotel. It wouldn't be. What's Mediterranean? Is it Sicily?
0: It is Sicily. Very good. That was a good guess.
1: Jesus. Okay.
0: Very good. Do you want to stay there? That was the week.
1: Yeah, we'll do one more. We'll do one more.
0: Which Christopher Nolan blockbuster opened this week to rave reviews?
1: It's The Odyssey.
0: Correct. That's the end of that category. You got dinosaurs, Atlantis, or US states?
1: Let's go US states.
0: US states. Which letter? I'm just looking at how many you've got because I have to count, don't you? Because you might get a magnet or something that you all want, which I absolutely don't understand why. Anyway, so you've done three. Four. According to which letter does not appear in the name of any US states? Are you Googling?
1: No, I'm trying to think if X is in any.
0: Is that your answer?
1: Yes. No, it's not. Oh, boy. I know it'll be one of those back-end ones. I cannot think.
0: No? Guess.
1: It's not Q, is it?
0: It is Q.
1: It's Q. Oh, my God. Okay.
0: Do you want another one, US states or dinosaurs? Yeah. Or?
1: I'll try and knock myself out.
0: Okay, US states. The geographic centre of the contiguous United States is located in which Midwestern US state? The geographic centre of the contiguous United States is located in which Midwestern US state?
1: Trying to think what's in the middle. I'll go with Wyoming.
0: No, Wyoming was an earlier answer, which is the least populous, not this one. But thank you very much. You've done an incredible job, Jason. Well done.
1: Amazing. Awesome. Thank you.
0: Was that fun?
1: It was awesome. First time.
0: Oh, sorry. Didn't mean to hang up on you just as you were having a good time. Beg your pardon. Hello, Anna.
2: Hey.
0: Anna's in Northcote in Victoria.
2: Yes, I just missed all the good categories. What am I up to?
0: You're up to US states.
2: Mm-hmm. Can I have the question again?
0: Yep. The geographic centre of the contiguous United States is located in which Midwestern US state?
2: Contiguous. Okay. I don't know. I'll say Indiana. Is that a state?
0: It's not the right answer. It's the wrong answer, and we're not there anymore. I'm sorry, Anna. There are Colorado, says Adrian, in Bella Vista. No. Harry in the Bay reckons Utah. No. Eric from Melbourne says Missouri. No, Eric. Yeah. Wow. David's in Keith in South Australia. Hi, David.
3: Hello.
0: You're on.
3: Right. I'll try Wisconsin.
0: Not Wisconsin. Sorry. Gary's in Penrith. Hello. Do you know which state?
4: Let's go. We're not in Kansas anymore.
0: Correct. That was sneaky, wasn't it?
4: It was.
0: Yeah, but you got to be quick. So that's the end of that. So now you've just got Atlantis and dinosaurs.
4: Go dinosaurs.
0: Dinosaurs. Littlefoot, the Apatosaurus. Apatosaurus? Littlefoot, the Apatosaurus, and Sarah the Triceratops, are characters in which series of animated films?
4: Oh my God, I thought you were going to ask me a serious dinosaur question.
0: Sorry.
4: I know what you're talking about. Oh, I've never seen it. But I know them. I know what you're talking about. I don't know.
0: Don't know?
4: No.
0: Sorry. Joe from Ridgehaven. Do you know what I'm talking about?

0: about. It's Littlefoot the Apatosaurus and Sarah the Triceratops. Apparently they're in a series of animated films. What is this series of animated films?
1: Would it be Land Before Time?
0: Yes, it would. It would be Land Before Time. I am very excited that you got that right. Do you want to stay with dinosaurs or do you want to move on to Atlantis, I think you've got?
1: We'll stay with dinosaurs.
0: What is the first type of dinosaur to appear on screen in Jurassic Park?
1: That was in Little Creatures.
0: Was it?
1: No, Tyrannosaurus Rex.
0: No, it wasn't. It was a Tyrannosaurus Rex. Sorry. John from North Melbourne, do you know the answer to this question?
2: I'm sorry, I sort of missed it. Could you?
0: It's what is the first type of dinosaur to appear on screen in Jurassic Park?
2: I got made to watch this by my niece and nephew the other day. But I find them tedious, so I don't really pay attention. I don't know. I can picture it.
0: Can you?
2: Brachiosaurus?
0: Yes. Did you just Google that?
2: No, I did not Google it.
0: You sure?
2: I swear my absolute life on it.
0: Okay. Do you want another one, another dinosaur question, or do you want Atlantis?
2: They're both equally as awful as each other.
0: They are. They are as equally as awful as each other. I'm with you.
2: Please don't take offence. But
0: I'm not taking offence.
2: My lack of general knowledge. Look, you choose. How's that?
0: Okay, Atlantis.
2: Right. This will be good, yeah.
0: Which Greek god was the patron god of Atlantis? Which Greek god?
2: I don't know. Athena?
0: Mm-mm. No.
2: No good.
0: It was not.
2: All right. Thank you.
0: More adventurous than that. Okay, thank you. Hello, Andrew in Tasmania. Whoopsie.
3: Andrew from Smithton.
0: Yes, Andrew from Smithton in Tasmania. You want to get specific, okay.
3: Yeah.
0: Do you know who the Greek god was who was a patron saint of Atlantis?
3: Greek god, patron saint of Atlantis. No, I don't actually, but
0: Is that your answer? No. Eric knows. Diana reckons it's Zeus, but it's not. Do you have any ideas? Andrew?
3: No.
0: Okay. But nice to meet you. Lachlan's in Barara. Lachlan, can you answer this question?
4: Could I get the question again, please?
0: Which Greek god was the patron god of Atlantis?
4: Atlantis. Would it be Poseidon?
0: It would be Poseidon, correct.
4: Yeah.
0: Very good. I don't know how you knew that.
4: Thank you.
0: Do you want to stay with Atlantis or do you want to go back to dinosaur?
4: Let's try dinosaur, hey? Try dinosaur.
0: Which type of dinosaur was named after the resemblance of its teeth to a type of modern lizard?
4: Modern lizard?
0: Yes. Its teeth looked like a modern lizard, so that's why it got its name.
4: I'm not too good with dinosaurs. It's a throw in the wind, but, oh, God, I don't know. I'm going to throw it out. Raptor, hey?
0: No, it's not a raptor. It's not a raptor, but it's a good one. It's a good one. Good try. Phil, can you help me with this one?
5: Would you accept T-Rex?
0: No, I wouldn't. I'm sorry. Nicole, hello? Nicole?
6: Oh, sorry. It always cuts off the start of my name.
0: Do you get Icol?
6: I don't know what I got. Oh, my goodness.
0: Which type of dinosaur was named after the resemblance of its teeth to a type of modern lizard?
6: Iguanodon?
0: very, very good. It is the Iguanodon. And guess what?
6: Oh, no.
0: Yeah. What do you want? Do you want Atlantis or do you want...
6: the last one?
0: Yeah, it is. It is. A green T-Rex, a green T-Rex named Tyrone wearing a hat features on the packaging of which Australian chocolate bar? It's a green T-Rex wearing a hat. It's an old chocolate bar. It's an old one from the 70s.
6: Oh, my golly. Well, that's when I was eating, when I started eating chocolate bars.
0: Mm. Didn't we all?
6: But I cannot think for the life of me what chocolate bars would have had a... What did you say? Tyrone.
0: T-Rex named Tyrone, yeah.
6: Golly. How very disappointing. I've never been in this position with the drum roll and everything.
0: Oh, was it nice? Just for a moment?
6: It was for a moment, and then you asked the question.
0: Sorry. Can we just remember the good bits and...
6: Chomp.
0: Very good. You got it right. How about that?
6: I was just thinking, I thought, okay, it's going to be something about dinosaurs. What could it possibly even be?
0: Well, you are the winner of tonight's quiz. So if you stay on the line, apparently you get a lovely magnet. And
6: I am so excited. Oh, my God.
0: Freya will take all of your details. Thank you, everyone who took part in the quiz. I did my best. I love the fact that you're squealing. It's news time.
7: ABC News with Andrew Kaloupas. The Danish Foreign Ministry says Lao authorities have charged the owner of a distillery over a mass methanol poisoning that killed two Australian teenagers in 2024. Jono Wakeley reports.
8: Bianca Jones and Holly Morton Bowles, both aged 19, died after the incident at the Nana Backpackers Hostel in Vang Vieng in November 2024. Four other tourists were killed, including two Danish women, after consuming tainted drinks. Lao officials announced the charges at a press conference where international media outlets were denied entry. The Danish Foreign Ministry said in the press conference it was announced the owner of a distillery was charged for the sale of harmful food products and operating an illegal business, charges which carry a maximum sentence of 4 years in jail.
7: Newly elected British Labour MP Andy Burnham says he wants to restore the party's values and put people first in his first speech as the party leader. The Makerfield MP's confirmation as Labour leader means he'll be sworn in as the UK's seventh Prime Minister in less than 10 years on Monday. Europe correspondent Catherine Diss has more.
9: I think it's been very clear from early on that Andy Burnham is a very different type of character to Sir Keir Starmer, his predecessor. He is charismatic, he is down to earth, he very much sells himself as the everyman man's MP. He certainly instilled himself as that type of character as the mayor for Greater Manchester. So that is the type of impression that we're getting from him. He's going to be focusing on the positives. He's going to be focusing on hope and change for the people of Britain.
7: Iran and the US have exchanged strikes as both sides renewed their bombing campaigns, with Washington striking bridges and an airport, and Iran saying it targeted US bases across the Middle East, as well as infrastructure in Gulf states, including a power plant in Kuwait. The BBC's Barbara Pledusha reports from Jerusalem.
10: The Kuwaitis said the power plant strike sparked a fire and disrupted production. Iran also reported targeting U.S. assets in Bahrain, Oman, Qatar and Jordan, and for the first time in Syria. Tehran said it was responding to deadly U.S. strikes that included five bridges, a railway station and an airport. Earlier this week, President Trump threatened to hit civilian infrastructure if Iran refused to give up control of the Strait of Hormuz. Iran has vowed a crushing response across the region if its power grid is attacked. Its energy ministry has called on citizens to reduce their use of electricity as summer weather and war place the system under strain.
7: Victorian State MP Maura Deeming's parliamentary career as a Liberal is over after the party leadership voted to revoke her pre-selection for the November election. Rachel Eddy reports.
11: The Liberal Party state executive voted to disendorse Moira Deeming as a candidate. The MP had alleged former leader Matthew Guy assaulted her, which he always denied. Police said no offence was detected after reviewing CCTV, but Mrs Deeming refused to apologise. The vote had been delayed by 2 weeks when Mrs Deeming sought an injunction in the Supreme Court. She withdrew the case this week. She remains a member of the Parliamentary Liberal Party for now.
7: Telstra has blamed last week's network outage on failures in its maintenance procedures. The telco's executives have been grilled at a Senate inquiry on Friday over the outage, which blocked more than 600 000 calls and caused widespread problems on transport and payment networks. Telstra says a fix to an earlier fault was not properly documented and a crucial software update not performed. Its CEO, Vicky Brady, has conceded the telco is at fault.
12: This is clearly unacceptable. If maintenance work can trigger this kind of outage, it suggests our controls were not good enough.
7: Police say two children were allegedly abducted during a violent home invasion in the New South Wales Hunter region. Frances Dew reports.
13: Officers were called to a house on Richmond Street in Muswellbrook about 1:15 in the morning on June 6. Police were told four men had forced their way into the home. A male occupant was allegedly punched and kicked and hit over the head with a bottle. He was taken to hospital with a suspected facial fracture and concussion. Police say two children aged 7 and 4 were allegedly taken during the incident. They were later found during a short distance from the home. Three men aged 23 to 33 have now been charged over the incident, have been refused bail and are expected to appear in court Saturday.
7: That's the latest from ABC News. For more news at any time, you can download the ABC Listen app.

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2: Indeed, it is Nightlife. And what a delight it is to be with you in the wee small hours. Does anything good happen after midnight? I reckon you might like to tell me, 1300 800 222, what are the good things that can happen after midnight in your world? That is what I would like to know, and we will get to your calls after we've spoken with a man who absolutely gets a spring in his step when he hears

0: So Donald Trump got out there today and said all this stuff about interference in elections and this, that and the other, which all could be laying the groundwork for something slightly scarier, which is why we here at Nightlife have a very special segment with a man you know and love called Andrew Romano. This is his opening. America. Ow. This is America. Andrew Romano is the national writer for Yahoo News, and he joins you now. Andrew, what a day.
1: What a day. What a week.
0: What?
1: It always is, though.
0: Yeah, it always is. Let me just play you this. Well, firstly, you tell me about your week. We haven't spoken for a week. We have the whole World Cup thing that's going on. What is the vibe like over there at the moment? Because things had quietened down with President Trump whilst Messi and Ronaldo and Mbappe and everyone was doing their stuff. Whilst we head towards the finals, there seems to be a little bit of air and we seem to be hearing back from the man.
1: Yeah, I mean, the vibe in terms of the World Cup, it's good. It's good. I think we hit our low point when Trump intervened with the red card that Flo Balogun got. And then the U.S. got embarrassed by Belgium, even though we had gotten our hopes up that we might go further than we have in the past. So now, you know, it's sort of just reverted to people who care about soccer, excited for the final. You know, it'll be interesting to see Messi versus Yamal. I did a story this week. I am assuming you've seen this, or maybe some of your listeners have seen it, just to those photos that emerged of Messi bathing baby Yamal nearly 20 years ago.
0: How did they meet? So this is, for those of you that aren't interested in the actual sport, the human interest story is there is a picture circulating of Lionel Messi, who is the Argentinian star, and some say that he's the greatest of all time, bathing a baby Lamine Yamal, who is like 18 years old, just turned 18 and plays for Spain. How did that happen, that photo?
1: Yeah, there was a raffle, essentially, in the neighborhood in Spain where Yamal lived with his family when he was 5 months old photographed.
0: His mother had him when she was 16. I read that.
1: Yeah, I think the dad was 15. So he's 34 now, which is humbling.
0: Yeah.
1: Lamine Yamal's dad is 10 years younger than I am. But anyway, they entered this raffle. It's like a coordinated with a newspaper and UNICEF, a charity photo shoot for a calendar. And they won it. And just by chance, Messi happened to be the player that was assigned to be photographed with 5-month-old Lamine Yamal. The odds of them meeting again in a World Cup final 19 years later, when one has become and was well on his way to becoming at that time, I think, the greatest player of all time. And that's my opinion, but I'll state it as fact. And the other, the sort of prodigy phenom, plays for Messi's old club, Barcelona, is sort of his heir apparent, or at least the closest thing to it. It's just one in a trillion.
0: Yeah, quite amazing. Meanwhile, Donald Trump will be the guest of honour at the final, which is on Monday morning our time, about 5 a.m. Different for you there, obviously. And today, Donald Trump gave a very big speech. Here's just a little grab of it.
2: U.S. spy agencies began learning about the compromise of voter registration files in 2020 when they discovered that tens of millions of voter data, think of that, tens of millions of voters' data in 18 states have been bought, stolen, or hacked by China.
0: So it may be 2026, but Donald Trump seems to be repeating things that he was coming out with in 2020. What was this? What do you think the intention of this speech about election issues is all about? I've read some commentary, but I'm interested to know what's being said over there.
1: Well, look, Trump delivered a 22-minute primetime speech from the East Room of the White House. When a president does that, the public usually pays attention. In this case, however, he used a lot of scary words. He said deep state, rigged and stolen, conspiring, manipulation, corrupt, fraud, cover up. But really, he's just saying a lot of stuff that he's said before and that has either been disproven or doesn't actually prove what he's claiming happened in the 2020 election. He's been obsessed for a long time with the fact that he lost the 2020 election by 7 million votes to Joe Biden. And despite the fact that he also ran in 2016 and 2024 and won those elections, somehow 2020, the one he lost, was the one that was rigged and hacked and corrupt and manipulated. So his administration released some documents. Trump talked about some various aspects of election integrity. He talked about China, for example. You heard it in that quote, about, buying, stealing, hacking millions of voter data file across many states. But we already knew that China obtained voter data. This is publicly available information that's often purchased by political campaigns. Intelligence officials concluded, and the documents that Trump released showed this, that China gathered the data not to manipulate voting results, which I guess was Trump's implication, but to better craft influence campaigns to shape voters' perceptions. They ultimately decided not to really even do that because they didn't think that there was any advantage to them in pushing Biden or Trump or one or the other. And Trump didn't mention the fact that actually in 2016, the intelligence community in the United States concluded that Russia meddled in the election on his behalf and had a much more robust effort at that point. So it just goes to show how selective and exaggerated the stuff that Trump is saying. Now, you're asking me what he's doing here, why he keeps doing this. I think there's two reasons. One, is psychological. He can't ever admit that he's lost, and this has become, a huge part of his psyche, just trying to create this false perception that somehow the 2020 election, the one that he lost, was rigged and stolen, possibly so he can deal with the fact that he lost to Trump personally. I'm sorry, lost to Biden personally. And then the other aspect is we've got an election coming up in 2026. He's doing very poorly in the polls with an approval rating below 40% in general. His party could get drubbed, lose control of the House and possibly the Senate. And often when Trump does this, he's not just talking about 2020, he's trying to cast doubt on any election that he or his party loses in the future.
0: So it was put to me today that it's laying the foundations to suspend that election, just to not have it, because there are doubts that it could be interfered with. It could be, what's the word you say? Polluted. It could be polluted by interference by China. And if that happened, if that election was suspended, that would mean that he was out of risk for having the houses, turn against him.
1: I can't see it being suspended. Now, look, never say never, but that would be several steps beyond anything we've seen before. And we've seen a lot. We saw his supporters invade the U.S. Capitol and essentially try to stop the certification of the 2020 election. That's not to say that Trump doesn't want to undermine confidence in a result that doesn't go his way. I think that's we've seen that every time a result hasn't gone his way, he's said it's been rigged or stolen. And he's taking action now as president to make things harder. He's installed election deniers in key positions. He's sought to change the rules to make it harder to cast ballots. That was part of the speech as well. He has this thing called the SAVE Act that his own party won't pass in Congress, that essentially forces people to produce documentary evidence of citizenship in order to register to vote. A lot of people don't have passports, or passports are expensive, the things that would qualify for this. And so experts say this could disenfranchise millions of people. He seized voting records in Georgia in an effort to prove his conspiracy theories. They haven't proven that. He's purged officials who investigated his efforts to overturn his election defeat in 2020. So he's clearly not just saying stuff, he's doing stuff here. Whether that becomes suspending an election, I'm
0: Now,
1: skeptical of that.
0: okay, so you've just gone through a whole heap of stuff as steps. As you said that, and then you look at the possibility of him working towards suspending the election, does it seem more likely?
1: I think what he's going to do if his party. Now, it's interesting because he's not on the ballot, right? So I think all of this is sort of a perception game. Again, I'm getting into speculation here,
0: Yeah.
1: so who knows?
0: Well, no one
1: But
0: knows from one
1: I
0: day to
1: think,
0: the other, do they?
1: yeah, I think he wants to essentially say that he hasn't lost the election. I don't think he really cares about other Republicans that much, and if they lose. So I think generally he does this in order to create the perception that he's still a winner and that it wasn't his fault.
0: So you think it's a retrospect, it's still retrospective as distinct from a
1: No,
0: strategy?
1: I think if his party loses in 2026 in the midterms and loses the House, he's gonna kick up a lot of smoke about how it was unfair. But I don't think he's going to suspend the election. I think he's going to basically say like it wasn't me, it wasn't my fault. People love me, and Democrats cheated, blah blah blah. And that's the only reason they now control, the House of Representatives, for example.
0: And what's the reaction over there been to the speech so far?
1: Well, I think probably one of the most indicative aspects of this is that several of the networks here didn't carry the speech live. Now, that almost never happens when a president is speaking from the White House. And so you had, I think, ABC, NBC airing special reports where they kind of talked about what Trump was saying and fact-checked it, but they didn't feel comfortable just broadcasting these claims because so many of them are false and have been disproven. Other networks had different approaches, but even Fox, typically considered conservative, aired the speech and then kind of brushed it under the rug. Trump ally Sean Hannity called the president's claims, quote, pretty remarkable, but was careful not to endorse his allegations. He then pivoted to Iran. A Fox News correspondent stated bluntly on air that the network was, quote, not in a position to evaluate the accuracy of the president's statements and claims at this time. So even the most conservative network kind of kept it all at arm's length.
0: Let's move on now to wildfires. Several cities in the US are blanketed in smoke from wildfires burning in Canada, it seems. How bad is the situation?
1: It's bad. At least 17 states were under air quality alerts on Thursday, and those are continuing now into Friday, US time, as these Canadian wildfires blanketed portions of the Midwest and the Northeast. This affected is affecting more than 125 million Americans from Minnesota all the way to Massachusetts, New York. Air quality is so bad in parts of northern Minnesota near the Canadian border that the air quality index read 1,000 at certain points on Thursday. An AQI of above 100 is considered unhealthy, while a rating of over 300 is considered hazardous. So 1,000 is just horrifying. Overnight, the wind patterns have moved a little bit, but looking at a map, a current map, this is still extending down through Michigan, Detroit, Ohio, Washington, D.C. The air quality is terrible today, and it's just amazing. It just tells you the scale of these fires, that a huge portion, like a quarter of the United States is covered in smoke right now.
0: What have firefighters said about the next few days, Andrew?
1: Well, there was a kind of dire update this morning from Ontario authorities that said that 20 new fires had emerged overnight, that some existing ones had merged. 190 total fires are burning, 80 of them are out of control. So this doesn't seem any closer to being contained. There was an update in terms of weather. Looks like there might be some rain in the eastern United States, which will help things, help beat back some of that smoke. But and just in terms of the wildfire situation in Canada and in parts of Minnesota, it's very, very intense right now.
0: Would be. Are residents being advised to evacuate or stay put or what?
1: Well, there are evacuations in the areas. It's a lot of this is in sort of more remote areas, but obviously in the areas that are residential, people have evacuated. I think many, many more people are, given where these fires are taking place, many more people are being affected by this smoke right now, just because it's stretching, across where millions of people live.
0: It's interesting, isn't it, that Canada is having such a huge burst of extreme weather, and it just sort of floats on through. It's got this
1: I
0: up.
1: know it's we're used to this. I mean, you guys are used to it as well. California obviously is fire country. But I was reading some statistics. There was a report last year from Climate Central that said per person exposure to harmful wildfire smoke in the US was 4 times higher during 2020 to 2024. That's a yearly average than during the 13 preceding years. So this is a problem that's getting worse. Obviously, you can't tie specific wildfires directly to climate change, but researchers have shown that it's making these fires both more likely and more intense. And then when you have more likely, when you have more intense, when you have wind patterns, that means many, many more people being affected by smoke. The bottom line in this report said, quote, "Americans out west have long understood fire season. The rest of us need to start thinking about smoke season too."
0: Andrew Romano is on the radio. He's the national writer for Yahoo News, and we've covered Donald Trump's big speech today, which is, a reaction to his 2020 loss and also perhaps laying the groundwork for distancing himself from any election results that happen this year that aren't necessarily going to reflect well upon him, even though his name is not on the ballot paper. We've covered the effect on Americans, actually, with the Canadian bushfires that have floated, it's not floated, but the smoke and the haze has come across the border, obviously, and people are at risk there. Let's go to another joyous topic. Can we talk about ICE? There have been two fatal shootings, I read, involving the Immigration and Customs Enforcement, the ICE people, this week. I can't believe this is still going on. What happened?
1: I know we seem to have a reprieve for a while because this was the biggest story in the United States for a long time as the Trump administration pushed up deportation enforcement early in Trump's second term. They set a goal of 3,000 deportations a day, which they never met, but this sort of forced ICE officers to stop more people and led to some fatal encounters. Most famously, a pair of them in Minneapolis and huge protests against the administration's immigration policy. They then brought in, a new head of DHS and immigration, Tom Homan, who kind of tried to quiet things down. But we saw in the past week that them stepping up again, aiming for 2,000 deportations a day, and then two more fatal shootings.
0: Wow.
1: One occurred in Houston. On July 7th, Lorenzo Salgado Araujo, a 52-year-old Mexican national, was shot and killed by an ICE officer during a traffic stop in Houston. And then this week in Maine, we had a second sh fatal shooting where Johann Sebastian Duran Guerrero, a 26-year-old Colombian man, who local immigrant rights group said was authorized to work in the United States, was also shot and killed in his car. So this is raising questions again just about the administration's immigration deportation policy and why they can't seem to be able to avoid these use of force incidents.
0: Yeah, it just doesn't. It's such a horrific thing to do. What else do we know about that second victim?
1: Yeah, so we know he was the father of a 3-year-old daughter. Federal officials were saying that ICE agents were, quote, "conducting targeted surveillance on the last known address of an illegal alien with a final order of removal when, quote, an illegal alien departed the residence in a vehicle, that they attempted to conduct a vehicle stop. The vehicle attempted to flee the scene and fearing for public safety, an officer discharged his weapon." So there is no body camera footage of this. The senator from Maine said that the Homeland Security Secretary informed him that the victim was not actually the target of an arrest warrant, You have witnesses saying that they clearly heard the victim say, "I tried to stop." So it's unclear really what happened here. I think, as in most of these situations, there are claims that somehow the vehicle was weaponized, that the officer was fearing for his or her safety. But as we've seen in previous incidents, when there's footage, those accounts often come into dispute.
0: So did both happen at traffic stops set up by ICE?
1: Yes, exactly.
0: I wonder if there'll be a rethink of this tactic.
1: Well, we thought there might be. So there was an announcement from Tom Homan, the border czar, that they would pause this type of vehicle stop by ICE agents after the second shooting, the one in Maine. The idea was to get agents more training. But late Tuesday, Trump complained to advisors about the decision, and then it was overturned on Wednesday. So I guess the traffic stops will continue.
0: Dear. Look, the stories, the combination of stories tonight, they keep going from bad to worse, but in one sense...
1: I'm sorry.
0: In one sense, this one is a physical manifestation, a physical bookend of the first story, which is an explosive diarrhea outbreak.
1: Just been one of those weeks.
0: It really feels like... It feels like it's a physical incarnation of the very first story, which was a 22-minute speech by Donald Trump. Can you tell me about this and why it is a news story in America at the moment?
1: Unfortunately, I can tell you about it. It's probably been the biggest news story in the U.S. this week because of the fear that it induces in ordinary Americans, right? People might question whether Trump's claims about election interference will affect their lives, but they don't have those.

0: those questions when there's a huge outbreak of cyclosporiasis. I'm maybe not pronouncing that wrong. Maybe not pr pronouncing that correctly, but nearly 7,000 cases of this cyclospora had been reported by at least 34 states. That is by far the largest outbreak of this foodborne illness that we've ever seen. It's a intestinal parasite, essentially, that people become infected by consuming contaminated food or water that contains this parasite. It's especially difficult to deal with because it's very like robust. It forms kind of a shell around itself, and it doesn't wash off when you wash your produce. And then it takes a long time to actually kick in and create the bathroom problems. So tracking it is challenging. But there have been a very big outbreak across, primarily across the Midwest. I think 4,000 cases confirmed in Michigan alone. And then just yesterday, we got a confirmation from the likely source, the CDC. The FDA said that they were investigating shredded iceberg lettuce served at
1: Oh.
0: Taco Bell locations in Indiana, Kentucky, Michigan, Ohio, and West Virginia. And that was part of the reason this was such a big story because we didn't know where it was coming from. So everyone's like, can I eat berries? Can I eat this? Can I eat that? We didn't know. And now, hopefully, people have the comfort of knowing that if
1: It's
0: they avoid that iceberg
1: lettuce.
0: lettuce, they'll be okay. Yeah,
1: Wow.
0: exactly.
1: So how many people are estimated to have got it?
0: Well, it's nearly 7,000
1: Wow.
0: possible cases, but that's an underreporting because a lot of people don't, report. And I think the previous biggest outbreak of this particular parasite was like in the hundreds. There have been questions about whether federal health cuts actually hampered the response to this. So state and local health departments rely on federal funds to monitor, detect, and respond to these foodborne illnesses. In 2026, they received only about 40% of what they requested for those efforts.
1: Wow.
0: So there's also policy questions here.
1: Andrew, so good to talk to
0: Good to talk to you, even if what we talked about wasn't particularly pleasant.
1: It was just funny. Just the actual choice was a very interesting curation of topics. Do you
0: Yeah,
1: have a,
0: well.
1: do you believe anything good happens after midnight? There's this saying that nothing good happens after midnight, but are you a believer in that, or do you
0: Doesn't
1: think
0: nightlife happen after midnight?
1: yeah, we happen
0: That's good,
1: after
0: right?
1: midlife. Yeah, that's us. So there you go.
0: Yes, there you go.
1: We are living proof. Lovely to speak with you, Andrew Romano, US correspondent from Yahoo News.
0: Great to talk to you.
1: All right. So that's Andrew. What do you reckon? Can you give us a call? 1-300-800-222 is the number. 1-300-800-222. What are your favourite things to do after midnight? What good things can happen after midnight? Tom in Footscray has been a constant for me this evening, been texting in. Tom says, regarding what happens after midnight, I love to go downstairs and people watch. There's always something going on in Footscray, which is in the western suburbs of Melbourne. John Boy, I'm very busy after midnight. I'll have the rats to put away. I have the pumpkin to put back in the garden. You know, busy, busy, busy. Toodles. Thank you, John Boy. Come on. Give us a call. What do you like to do after midnight? I would love to hear from you. Maybe that's your time to do your special project. Maybe you like to go out the back and do a little bit of nude gardening. Perhaps you will only allow yourself to have that kebab from the shop when it gets close to 2 in the morning because it makes it just taste so much better. Maybe you finish work after midnight. You look forward to 2 o'clock in the morning, 3 o'clock in the morning, 5 o'clock in the morning. I will count that as yesterday. Anything after five is a new day. 1-300-800-222. I'm excited about later on today. That is at 11 o'clock tonight. Daryl Braithwaite will spend an hour with you on the radio, taking you through some of his favorite songs. He says this could be his final interview ever. In the light of the fact that he's retired from singing live a few weeks ago, he's contracted this or developed this condition with his vocal cords, whereby they involuntarily can close whilst he's singing, and therefore he doesn't have the control over his voice that he wishes he did. He'll tell you the story tomorrow night. But so he said that he won't be singing live in future, which is Pretty extraordinary given that he's 77 and he's still been

singing horses at the races, and you know, he's in great demand still to sing live at events. It doesn't mean he can't record, but he doesn't want to do the live songs. So I have committed tonight to play as many Darryl Braithwaite songs that he did not choose to go in his selected few tonight. And whilst I do that, I would like you to call me 1-300-800-222. What good happens after midnight? Or not?

Daryl Braithwaite, our special guest tomorrow night on Weekend Nightlife between 11 and 12. Lovely to have your company. My name is Libby Gore. I am sitting in for Suzanne Hill, who's taking a little break this weekend. Corey says, after midnight, if I'm still awake listening to ABC, I'm probably most looking forward to the end of a night shift. Exactly. I get it. Gina says, who says only bad things happen after midnight? Just thought you might like to know that SpaceX shares on the New York Stock Exchange are down 9% from their listing price. Oh, it couldn't happen to a nicer trillionaire, could it, Gina? You never know. That means, she says, that means Gina, Reinhardt has lost about $125 million tonight after midnight. Who says only bad things happen after midnight? $125 million drop in the Pacific Ocean, I'm afraid.

0: for Gina. Plenty of babies are born and that's a good and happy event, says Vicky. You're absolutely right. 1-300-800-222 is the number. What good things happen after midnight? Joshua has called from the Limestone Coast. Hey, Josh.
1: A very pleasant good evening. I absolutely love your program, obviously. Absolutely love it. Absolutely adore it. Listen to it day, afternoon and night, 7 days a week, the whole year.
0: Oh, excellent. That's good to hear. I shall pass that on.
1: I just love all forms of jazz and classically trained singers and songwriters, their voice, their vocabulary, their approach and pronunciation and classically trained clarinet, trombone and all different types of instruments that are involved in jazz and 1920s, 30s, 40s, up until today. I'll try and listen to as much as I can, as diverse as I can. After midnight, I love to spend time reading a beautiful book or designing a beautiful garden in black and white slowly and listening to just beautiful interpretations and just beautiful music.
0: I think that might be your secret time after midnight, where you kind of luxuriate in your creative pursuits.
1: I listen to it throughout the day as well, in between the ABC news and those types of things, and I approach my day and my week in such a balanced and a peaceful, gentle way, and I've got beautiful energy throughout the whole day, and I love to know where I've been, what I've done, and write those things in my diary and go back to it and read it throughout the week and the weekend, and I just love that approach.
0: Sounds very present.
1: Thank you.
0: Thank you very much for calling. I think we can all take something from that. Lovely
1: Thank
0: to meet you.
1: Thank you so much for your time and your program. And, yes, just the ABC and to all of your listeners and to all the people who are passionate about the ABC.
0: Thanks so much, Josh. Good to talk to you. Hello, Grant in Waterloo.
2: And Libby, sounds like Josh would have liked you to be the new taking over from the overnight presenting job. He would be like, he likes everything after midnight, but loving all your work. And he said that during the morning and during the weekends, but he didn't say after midnight. So maybe you could have double teamed with Francis Lee.
0: I cannot. I am finding it hard enough. I love being with you, but I was just saying to Freya, you know, I'm actually a morning person. My time is 7 o'clock in the morning, 6 o'clock in the morning. I'm up, I'm out, I'm at it. So I'm finding this very challenging. But that does not mean to say that I don't have good things happen after midnight when I'm up for it.
2: Absolutely. No, I'm a bit the same, although now that I've discovered I've had a case of sleep apnea, that now it's like, oh, hold on, that's thrown my clock, you know, the body clock out of tune and stuff. So it's a matter of adjusting to things like that. So, yes. But good things after midnight, in the words of Josh was talking about, you know, specially trained musicians and very good musicians, Rob Halford and the boys from Judas Priest say that everything's living after midnight. Judas Priest, the band.
0: I haven't got that. I do know the band. Like, that's a 70s band, but I don't have it.
2: Frey mentioned you didn't have the music, and I didn't expect the ABC was in their number one playlist and everything, but that's fine. A lot of people would know the song. And
0: yeah, they would.
2: But, yeah, they're excellent. Rob Halford's got an absolutely brilliant operatic voice out the front of Judas Priest. So, yes, but they have the song called Living After Midnight. So, obviously, everything is Living After Midnight.
0: Living After Midnight sounds pretty good. Kitty from Ballina actually says good morning to everybody. And she says a cheeky bit of online shopping is what she likes to do after midnight. What do the gremlins think?
3: Number one, you got to keep him out of bright light. Number two, keep him away from water.
4: This is incredible.
3: And probably the most important thing, don't ever feed him after midnight. Yeah.

0: would have thought Gimme, Gimme, Gimme a Man After Midnight would be sung by Cher instead of ABBA on Weekend Nightlife? I both offer that to you as a gift of something different and an apology because the ABBA one would have been better. However, what does happen after midnight? See, Greg in Albany, he said, my father told me when I was a teenager, nothing good ever happens after midnight. And that was what was said to me recently about someone was trying to avoid trouble. But I reckon there are some good things that happen after midnight. Sleepy John says, my firstborn came into the world at 12:30 on the 29th of February, 1988. Many wonderful things happen after midnight. Deb, good morning to you.
1: I didn't realise you and I are children of the 60s.
0: Yeah, late 60s, yeah.
1: Oh, well, I was the 1st of January 1960, so I'm a bit older than you.
0: Yeah, a little bit.
1: A little bit. However, I was just saying to your producer, I've been a social worker for many years. I grew up in the western suburbs. I've just retired. And the best thing for me is I'm just about to put out all the lights. I've got my candle on, I've got my one glass of bourbon, and I am me. I have no pressures coming in at me. I have nobody asking me to do something. I can actually just sit and zen. And for me, in all this time, it's the best. I think it's what keeps me going, Libby.
0: Just the fact that you've got your own space and can just sit contentedly being you.
1: Absolutely. I've got my two beautiful puppy dogs next to me.
0: Yep.
1: And I'm listening to you. And I've got, and you know, I will listen to Ash. I'm a rusted on ABC person. And that, you know, that you're all brilliant. But for me, my husband's gone to bed. The lights are out. The external world is out there. And my internal.

0: The external world is out there, and my internal world is here, and it's me. It might sound self-indulgent, but after 40 years in welfare, I've got to tell you, I need it.
1: Yeah, I can imagine. I can imagine. Focusing on yourself, it's nice. Not even focusing on yourself, just not letting other things in.
0: And thank you, Lib. You're so brilliant. You know, you made me laugh each weekend. It's just brilliant, and I love your braveness and courageousness and your not fright, no fear of saying what you think. And it just took me back to the Al McFeast days. And well done, sister.
1: Oh, thank you, darling. That's a lovely thing to say. Do you know what's even better, well done? You know, I got some text messages saying you need to play JJ Cale. Sounds like a cue to play After Midnight by JJ Cale. I found it, Freya. I found it. Can I play it? Debbie, you happy for me to whack it on?
0: Go for it, girl. You know, I'm about to turn all the lights out.
1: Well, here you go. You turn off the lights. Good night, John Boy. Good night, Deb.
0: Bye, Liz.
2: After midnight.

0: JJ Cale, After Midnight, that's been suggested by Bobsled and Rick in Augusta. Plenty of people love that song. What good happens after midnight? Carol says, after midnight, I fire up the bread maker, fresh bread when I wake up. Kitty's got the baby, the three-year-old, asleep on her in the witching hour. She loves it. It's funny, isn't it? One of my best friends, she likes to stay up all night, like till 2, 3 in the morning. It's when she powers through everything. It's not me. I remember studying for exams many years ago, and sometimes I still have nightmares about it. But it's funny how people have this penchant for these wee small hours. Peter is in Rileystone. Hey, Peter.
1: Yes, good morning.
0: Tell me.
1: Just always curiosity. I've sort of used to take nighttime photos, time lapse and everything.
0: Yeah.
1: And I've sent you a text of a photo that I've always been fond of. It's got the Earth movement with the stars, which is just simple time lapse. But it was taken in the days where TAA and Ansett used to follow each other around the country with the two airline policy, and they would leave Perth at midnight and fly directly over our property east of Perth as they head to the eastern states.
0: Mm.
1: And here I am 40 years later still driving around in a truck at midnight.
0: How wild. And yet you took that.

0: photo. This photo was taken after midnight years ago, 1978, when Ansett and Tear used to fly east from Perth to meet curfew requirements. That's from you. Oh, wow. Now I can see it. That's amazing.
1: Yeah, well, quite simple, but just effective. And I sort of haven't been able to photograph meteorites because by the time you get organised, they're burnt out. But I was waiting to photograph the space station as it went over when suddenly I saw another light, and that was a meteorite, which, because I had the camera out, I got that. But it's amazing what we see in the night sky.
0: Yeah.
1: I'm sure we're not the most intelligent species in this place.
0: No, and we don't update.
1: There's somebody up there, yeah.
0: We don't update. It's interesting. We were talking this morning with Professor Wendy Brown of the Alfred Hospital, and she was talking about our bodies and how our DNA is still wired for, you know, hundreds of thousands of years earlier than what we consume in food and drink now. We just haven't updated. We're not the smartest species. And then we organise AI to sort of breed ourselves out. It's crazy.
1: Yeah. And when you talk about people cramming for exams, I always used to think of some friends through my schooling years where I would spend ages on assignments but then vomit the exam, and they'd just use half of my assignment for their internal input.
0: Yeah.
1: And cram the night before and get through. That's life.
0: Yeah, that's life. You're still holding on to that one. You're going to have to let it go. I could play you Let It Go from Frozen, but I think we'd drive everybody nuts. Lovely to chat.
1: Likewise. All the best.
0: See ya. This, you know, you send the most touching messages. Thank you for this. Good morning, 3:20 a.m., December 3, 2007. My beautiful mother breathed her last to join her sister she was speaking to, who departed several years earlier, which was a beautiful after-midnight send-off. I have heard that being with people as they expire, or as they say in my family, kip out, is a great privilege. So I've never experienced it. Don't look forward to it, but obviously it's part of life. Tell me, just a quick bunch of text messages, just if you're near your phone, yes or no, do you think Midnight Oil counts as a midnight song? Because I could either play In the Midnight Hour by Wilson Pickett, which is short, or I could just take you out with a Midnight Oil song. If you just send me the first one I get, I'll go with 0467 922 702. Shane is a truckie. He says, after midnight, no traffic for truckies. Yes. Yes. You think Midnight Oil counts? All right. I'll pop this on. It's very noisy. Maybe I'll do this. It's less noisy. You mightn't want the noise at this stage.

0: Ashwin Sedka is presenting overnights tonight. Hey, Ashwin.
1: Hi, Libby.
0: What happens after? Well, I know what happens after two. You jump on the wireless.
1: I do. I love a good midnight reflection on your life. But sometimes if 3 a.m. is quite gloomy, isn't it? You get quite dark about your life. But 5, 6 a.m., the brighter thoughts are coming back.
0: Yeah, because you can see optimism. I think between 3 and 4 is tricky.
1: Yeah, stay asleep between 3 and 4. But we'll be with you on the overnight show. So the plan for this evening is I thought we could understand ourselves a little better, especially the way we talk, the Aussie accent. Where does it come from? Why doesn't it vary as much as the English, the British accent? What's going on with us? And we'll see if we can decode you. You bring in with your accent and we have an expert in who can maybe decode you and understand you a bit better.
0: Work it out. Do you think that it's got something to do with Cockney?
1: Yes, that's the theory. I haven't looked into it. One of the questions was about Cockney accents, and maybe that's where it all begins, the rhyming slang and the casualness. There was one theory that alcohol played a role in why we speak quite slowly and in a drawly way. So I'm not sure. I'll investigate that as well. But, yeah, do you like the Aussie accent? Did you ever feel uncomfortable with it?
0: I remember hearing it overseas once.
1: Yeah.
0: And I don't even know where we were, but it wasn't an English-speaking country, but I heard it and I got a fright. It actually grated on me. I thought, what is that drawl? I didn't actually understand it.
1: Well, I wonder, if other people have cultural cringe about their own accent, so maybe. But I think it's a pleasant one. The world seems to like it anyway, the Aussie and Kiwi. So we'll look into that. And some live music. We've got a new musician to share. And Italians living in the tropics. There's an Italian in the Tropics Festival. So.
0: Well, I need to make a request on behalf of a bunch of listeners. We were talking about what good happens after midnight, and I wondered whether Midnight Oil qualified as a midnight song and requested some sort of feedback. There is a demand for a few Midnight Oil songs, Ashwin. So if you can actually pick up on that, take that baton in the relay and bugger up the playlist a little bit and throw some Midnight Oil on, that would be grateful.
1: Well,
0: great to talk to you.
1: Energy. Thanks, Libby.
0: And that's it from me tonight. Remember, the Daryl Braithwaite special tomorrow night on Weekend Nightlife. I've loved being with you.
2: ABC News with Andrew Kaloupas. More serious charges could still be laid over a mass methanol poisoning in Laos that killed two Australian teenagers and four other tourists. Here's Francis Dew.
3: Bianca Jones and Holly Morton Bowles, both 19, were among six tourists who died after consuming tainted drinks in Vang Vieng in November 2024. Danish officials say Lao authorities have now charged the owner of a distillery with selling harmful products and operating an illegal business. Denmark's foreign ministry says those offences carry a maximum penalty of 4 years in prison, but it says the case will formally remain open for 15 years. That means more serious charges, including negligent manslaughter, could still be brought if enough evidence is established. Lao officials announced the charges at a press conference, but international media were not allowed inside.
2: Iran and the United States have renewed their bombing campaigns, with Washington striking bridges in an airport and Iran saying it had targeted US bases across the Middle East as well as infrastructure in Gulf states, including a power plant in Kuwait. Here's Tim Wharton.
4: Washington and Tehran have been escalating their attacks since their ceasefire agreement collapsed last week, raising the prospect of return to all-out war. In the latest attack, Kuwait says a strike on a power plant sparked a fire and disrupted production. Iran has also targeted US assets in Bahrain, Oman, Qatar, Jordan, and for the first time in Syria. Tehran says it is responding to deadly US strikes that included five bridges, a railway station, and an airport. This comes after President Donald Trump threatened to hit civilian infrastructure if Iran refused to give up control of the Strait of Hormuz. Iran has vowed a crushing response across the region if its power grid is attacked.
2: British MP Andy Burnham says he wants to give hope to the voters in his first speech as leader of the UK Labour Party. The newly elected Makerfield MP's confirmation as Labour leader means he'll be sworn in as Britain's seventh Prime Minister in less than 10 years on Monday. It comes as the populist right-wing Reform UK leads opinion polls on the back of a loss of faith in the main parties. Mr Burnham has vowed that the Labour Party will put people first.
5: This generation of politicians, myself included, have failed to challenge a political culture and an economic model that simply doesn't work well enough for ordinary people. Four decades of the neoliberalism that began in the 1980s have not been kind to the places that built our party.
2: Advocates say young people need clearer answers about what entry-level jobs will look like as AI changes the labour market. The federal government has outlined its approach to artificial intelligence, including an office of AI, rules for data centres and protections for Australian creatives. Career futurist Joe Winchester says governments, employers and universities need to explain what entry-level jobs will look like in an AI economy.
6: I think what's really missing from the conversation at the moment is answers from the federal government, from industry, from education providers about what those graduate entry jobs are looking like, because if AI is taking away some of those tasks, what does a graduate entry job look like then?
2: A 44-year-old man is expected to face court on Saturday after a standoff with police at Footscray in Melbourne's Inner West that forced a local school into precautionary lockdown. Police say a man stood on the balcony of an abandoned building in Barclay Street Friday afternoon, armed with weapons and shouting at members of the public. Officers attempted to negotiate with the man, who allegedly became aggressive and fired ball bearings towards police, causing damage to windows but no physical injuries. After negotiations failed, police tasered the man and arrested him. Police located edged weapons, a slingshot and imitation firearms at the scene. The man's been charged with 14 offences and has been remanded to appear at the Melbourne Magistrates Court today. Play school may seem all fun and games on screen, but a former writer says its success has to do with carefully planned activities. The ABC's children's program marks its 60th anniversary today, helping generations of Australians' children learn through play. Former play school writer Dr. Joanne Orlando says producing the program was more than just child's play.
7: Each absolute episode had a lot of layers of quality control. I would write the show, so I would come up with all the ideas, the creative ideas. You know, we'll get Big Ted to do this, or we read this story, we'll sing this song.
2: Today. Play school may seem all fun and games on screen, but a former writer says its success has to do with carefully planned activities. The ABC's children's program marks its 60th anniversary today, helping generations of Australians' children learn through play. Former play school writer Dr. Joanne Orlando says producing the program was more than just child's play.
7: Each absolute episode had a lot of layers of quality control. I would write the show, so I would come up with all the ideas, the creative ideas. You know, we'll get Big Ted to do this, or we read this story, we'll sing this song, we'll do this kind of fun science experiment.
2: ABC News.
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1: Good morning. It is time to get into the quiz. So if you'd like to share some trivia knowledge with the rest of us, maybe learn a couple of things or two about animals and science and history, and be in with the chance to win the overnight's fridge magnet of your own, little circle, beautiful work of art that it is, give us a call to play on 1300 800 222. 1300 800 222. Text your answers as well to 0437 774 774. That's the plan for this first hour of the program. And then this is the adventure we'll go on together in Hollywood in the second hour. Marvel, you know, Marvel comics, so iconically New York. The grit of New York is in these stories. They're just a little tough and rugged, but they're moving to sunny, surfy LA just to be with their brothers and sisters at Marvel Movies and Disney. So it's a big change in Hollywood. What'll that do to the stories? Maybe they're more surfing related, Beach Boy related. I think you can still channel that New York energy without living there, but very different times coming up for the Marvel comic team. And then let's get to know ourselves better. the way we speak, our accents in particular. Do we have as much variety as the UK? Obviously not, but there are still small variations in the way that we speak.
9: Look at me, Kim. Look at me, look at me.
10: Please explain.
11: Oh, no, I was walking the High Line the other day with my sons and someone said, oh, my God, you look like a really young Cate Blanchett.
1: That's a small sample, but there's much more to us than that. So I thought we could understand the Australian accent a little better together in the second hour, the history of it, the regional variations. And if you'd like to call in and maybe we'll try and figure out your accent, not me, we have an expert for that. That's the plan for the second hour of the program. And then in the third hour, we'll introduce you to an Italian in the Tropics festival. So a lot of Italian migrants moved to Australia after the Second World War. Some went off to do cane farming, sugar farming, up in far north Queensland. So they have a unique culture up there, and it's celebrated in that festival. So there's that and lots more coming up in the program. Quick run of the temperatures before we go to a song. Brisbane, it will be 23 degrees today, possible shower. Sydney, 19, partly cloudy. Melbourne, 15 degrees and mostly sunny. Canberra, 16 degrees, morning frost and fog. Hobart, 15 and partly cloudy. Darwin, 31, chilly. It was 33 the other day.

It's cooling down in Darwin. Sunny. Adelaide, 18 degrees and sunny. Perth, 18 degrees and showers easing. Let's play the quiz if you like. 1300 800 222. Now, apparently there's a bit of midnight oil energy leaking over from nightlife. So here is some Forgotten Years.

0: That is Midnight Oil, The Forgotten Years. Sean had said, could you please play Power and Passion, the presets featuring Peter Garrett? I love that. I think I've heard that. So, but I don't think that's in our system. Maybe it's in the Triple J version. Anyway, hopefully Midnight Oil sated a bit of that Midnight Oil desire for us. Sorry, the version that I played, it just sated that Midnight Oil quest. There's another version, another song request that it's coming from Carol. Yes, Midnight Oil, Beds Are Burning. For all us menopausal women that can't sleep, Carol, no comment. But what an interesting audience we are at this time of the night. One of the musicians said she was driving to the airport. I know some people can't sleep. There are shift workers, all sorts of people. Ray from Atlanta just happens to be doing his lawn work sometimes. So, yeah, a lot of us are listening for different reasons. But we always kick off with a quiz. So the number to join in is 1300 800 222. That's how you play. The rules are you get 1 point for every correct answer, up to 2 points per person, and everyone who scores points is in the draw to win. So that's all you have to do. It's a mixture of skill, some luck, of course, to be drawn randomly, but there's skill involved as well. To kick us off, Paul has called in from Esperance. Hi, Paul.
1: Hey, how's it going, mate?
0: Good. Are you out and about tonight?
1: Yeah, I'm nearly home. I'm in hour 14 and a half. That's 13 and a half of the 14-hour day, so you've got far to go. But
0: gosh. What do you do for 13 and a half hours? What were you doing?
1: I drive this thing here. I drive it 520 k's one way and I drive it 520 k's back.
0: Oh, what a mission.
1: So I get all the good for people, mate. Get everything I want.
0: Yeah, well, you're almost at the end. Sorry?
1: I even had my neighbour's push bike on the back the other night.
0: What? Does your neighbour know you've got his push bike?
1: No, she ordered it and bought it and we picked it up and brought it home for her. Now she's got it.
0: You're the delivery person. Yeah, that's good.
1: Yeah, well, I had to go an extra yard, mate. I had to take it from the yard to home.
0: Premium serve. Did she pay premium?
1: No, normal price. She's still sitting in my carport because she's obviously been too busy to walk across the road.
0: Oh, too busy. And if you scratched it, she knows where to find the delivery guy, right?
1: Yeah, I think she's got an idea, yeah.
0: Yeah.
1: Where to find me, yeah.
0: All right, well, let's kick you off with a question.
1: Just before we do that, mate.
0: Yeah.
1: Stu, mate, you're already in the top five presenter and producer teams in my opinion, and I reckon all the other overnight listeners would probably agree with me, mate.
0: I'm glad you're enjoying the show as well, and yeah, I appreciate that. Yeah,
1: the variety, intelligence and the interest of what you produce and present, mate, fantastic. And
0: appreciate the kind words, Paul. That's really nice of you to say as well, and Stu likes coming in as well because he's the only one. Sorry.
1: It's really good for people like us, the truck drivers, who are trying to find fatigue at this time of night.
0: Yeah.
1: To have interesting and varied stuff instead of just movies and streaming and culture, you know, that tunes us out. Your stuff, even if it's something I don't like,
0: the
1: way you present it, it's really interesting. Oh. And you're really on top of the knowledge in that too, mate.
0: Appreciate that, Paul.
1: Hey, good job, mate. Good job.
0: Paul, can you just confirm you're not my dad?
1: No.
0: Just in case anyone was wondering.
1: No, mate,
0: I appreciate that, though.
1: You rang with Rod Quinn and Pav and Phil Clark and Suzanne.
0: Thank you.
1: You're ranking already, mate. So
0: appreciate that. And I have to pay tribute to Rod as well. He helps out with the day producing, so he's great at finding content too as well. So it's a good team too.
1: Yep.
0: Well, let's get you...
1: Well, you're on the right team there, mate.
0: On the right team. Well, let's see if we can get you on the board with your first point, Paul, and that is the popular drink. There's a drink called matcha. Which country is it from? Matcha. You must have seen it at a truck stop or two.
1: It's from one of the Central Asian countries, isn't it?
0: It is. It is in Asia. I'll at least give you that. Matcha.
1: How about Well, If I had a guess in India, I'd probably be just trying to take an easy route home, but I think it's one of the not far, maybe Pakistan?
0: Oh, I like that. It's No, it's not. The word is interesting, though, because it sounds almost Indo-European in sound. But no, unfortunately, Paul, it's not much of. But let's speak another night.
1: Good on you, mate. I'll talk to you soon. Keep up the good work, mate.
0: Thank you for calling in as well. Oh, really nice text from you. Appreciate your messages. Stu and I look after overnights. Trevor has called us from Croydon Park in New South Wales. Hi, Trevor.
2: Ashwin. Well, I see this chance would have it on ahead of which Justin is it? Is it Justin from Frankston or the other one that does the Donald Duck?
0: Frankston, Jay.
2: Yeah. Well, if he comes on, I've still got the challenge out for him to do Gough's dismissal speech.
0: Yeah,
2: Donald Duck.
0: It wasn't Abraham Lincoln's Gettysburg Address. You simplified it, right, to Gough's.
2: Yeah. Or do the Gettysburg if he wants.
0: I think it's more relatable. Gough's speech was more relatable. It's more of our time.
2: Yeah.
0: Okay. All right. Justin from Frankston, if you're listening, can you work on Gough Whitlam's dismissal speech? See if that can work for Trevor. Okay, Trevor, you're on this question, which we're not sure about. It's matcha. Matcha is a popular drink from which country?
2: Not quite sure, but I think it's Japan.
0: Sorry, my mic was back on. It is Japan. That is correct. 1 point for you. Okay. Pakistan was an interesting choice because matcha is green and Pakistan, the flag is green. They'll have pistachio drinks. It just felt like a Pakistani coloured drink. But no, Japan is right. Your second question, Trevor, how many chambers does the human heart have?
2: Four.
0: Four is correct. Sorry, I looked up at the text message line exactly as you said four. So I made it too dramatic. Trevor, that's 2 points for you.
2: Okay.
0: Thank you for calling.
2: Lovely to talk to you. Thanks,
0: mate. Lovely to chat to you as well. Justin, that is big homework for you. Not many people get given homework on the text message line. It's you with Gough Whitlam's address, and Trevor from Surface Paradise often gets a book request every time he brings up a topic. Let's see. Bob from Greenacre has called in. Hi, Bob.
3: Good morning, Ashwin.
0: Bob, I have a question, a medical question for yours. It is, diabetes develops as the result of a problem with which specific organ in the body?
3: Oh. I once boxed against diabetes, sugar diabetes. He was a great South American boxer.
0: That was his nickname?
3: That was a joke.
0: Oh, sorry. Okay. But I was like, that's a great nickname. Just so intimidating.
3: You know how...
0: Sugar Ray Robinson, yeah. Sugar diabetes.
3: Yeah, sugar diabetes.
0: I like it. No, it's... Yeah, it's an organ in the body, though. It's an organ in the body. Seems to get involved.
3: I think it might be the liver.
0: It's not the liver, unfortunately, Bob. You, as a boxer, though, that's one of the techniques, isn't it? The old liver punch, or is it the kidney punch?
3: No, it's a liver punch.
0: Yeah.
3: They're illegal, livers.
0: Oh, they're illegal.
3: You're in the... you're facing that chap, and you throw like a low hook to the left with your left hand and hit liver.
0: Yeah.
3: And if you see a boxer get hit with it, I feel so sorry for them. They just automatically go down and they can't, they're trying to get up and they can't, they're not going to get up.
0: Yeah, it looks debilitating. It looks worse than getting hit in the head sometimes. So it's funny how the liver is just so sensitive like that. It's not the liver for diabetes though, Bob, so we'll speak another night.
3: Thanks, Ashwin. I'm looking forward to the... accent.
0: Oh, yeah. Where would you say your accent's from?
3: Oh, gosh. I travel a bit, you know, at different times my accent changes a bit.
0: Yeah. It's got a bit of Kiwi probably in it from your time over there.
3: Oh, I think so. I use a few words like, I don't know why I use the word wee, meaning small.
0: Oh, yes. Yeah. That's almost Scottish as well, isn't it? A wee lass, wee lad.
3: Very much so. There's a lot of Scottish heritage, particularly the South Island of New Zealand.
0: Yeah, very much. Well, stick around for that. That's coming up in the second half of the next hour.
3: Thanks, mate.
0: Thank you, Bob, for calling in. Andrew has rung us from Adelaide for the first time. Hi, Andrew. Andrew, can you hear me? Andrew, I can't hear a single sound, so I might be on hold. Let me put you back on hold. Stu's just on the phone at the moment. Andrew, I'll try and take you next, and we'll go to Cameron in South Perth in the meantime. Hi, Cameron. I might be on hold.

0: Cameron, can you hear me? It's really unusual. That's two in a row that we've had a phone issue with. Hopefully that's not a pattern for tonight. Let me put Cameron back on hold, and Andrew's just been picked up. Stuart, if you're listening. No, he's on. Yeah, we'll just see if we can get Andrew back. I'll go to Pearl in Darwin. Hello, Pearl.
1: Hello, Ashwin. How are you doing?
0: Good. That's reassuring. I thought maybe our phone system was breaking on us, but something's happening. Okay. Pearl, this is a question about the human body. Diabetes develops as the result of a problem with which specific organ in the body? It's not the liver.
1: Would it be the pancreas?
0: It is the pancreas, yeah, and insulin production is the culprit. Okay, that's one point for you. Second question, what is it called when you make light change direction by passing it through a lens?
1: I know that. When you make light change direction. Oh, I don't know. I remember it from school.
0: Yes. We all tried to do it at some stage.
1: Yeah, but I can't get it right now, so I won't waste your time. Thank you, Ashwin.
0: Thank you, Pearl, for calling in. We'll speak another night. I'll go back through my phone run, see if I can get Andrew from Adelaide.
2: G'day, mate.
0: Hello, Andrew. It's all good at your end, isn't it?
2: Yeah, I can hear you fine.
0: Oh, good. Okay. So let's have... We're on this question about light. What is it called when you make light change direction by passing it through a lens?
2: I think it's refraction, isn't it? Refracting.
0: Yeah, it is refraction. That is 1 point. Favourite colour of the rainbow, Andrew?
2: I'll take a mauve.
0: Oh, mauve, that's good. It's not even indigo, isn't it? Just a nice light purple, is it?
2: Yeah, something like that.
0: Do you have any mauve clothing?
2: No, I wear a bit of black. I like to wear black. Black.
0: More solid colour. And it's hard to find a good...
2: disappear into the shadows, isn't it?
0: Like a ninja, yeah. It's also hard to find a good mauve singlet, isn't it? A working singlet.
2: No, I definitely wear mauve around the house, but just not outdoors for you.
0: You're a closet mauve wearer. You should come out with your mauve.
2: No. There's a lot you can do behind closed doors, you know.
0: Yeah, mauve is best kept at home for some.
2: I was disappointed we dropped out before, because I just was gobsmacked by the guy that you were talking to. He had that, like, 70s Roger Rogerson voice, we'll get back to you.
0: Yes.
2: About that. He was just amazing. I could listen to that guy talking to you all night.
0: That's a great act. And Bob, if you're talking about Bob, he was a boxer as well. And I think you need a good accent for boxing. You need
2: a good, strong
0: voice.
2: Yeah. Hilarious. Yeah. It was like watching Paul Hogan shows.
0: Yeah, it works. I don't have a boxing voice as well. You and Bob could pull it off.
2: No, you're good for, you can listen to your long term. You couldn't listen to that all night, but his voice all night.
0: For sure. It's velvet. Yeah. Okay.
2: So
0: you're on the board with refraction. And
2: wow. Okay.
0: No, one more question for you, though.
2: Okay, then.
0: Venison comes from which animal?
2: Well, that'd be a deer, wouldn't it?
0: Yeah. Not too hard for you tonight, Andrew. That's 2 points
2: for you.
0: Sorry,
2: Bambi.
0: Yeah. Appreciate it. Yeah. Poor. No, did Bambi die? It was Bambi's mother that got killed.
2: They're good eating at that age, though, Bambi. Oh, goodness.
0: I don't think I've eaten venison. Isn't it quite tough?
2: Oh, no. You cut the rumps off them, you know. Okay. You get all the kiwis ringing in a minute.
0: Yeah, because I was one of them. I grew up on a deer farm, so we had them.
2: Well, there you go.
0: We just looked at them, though. Should have.
2: Behind closed doors, the lambs were screaming.
0: You do a lot of things behind closed doors. Lambs, wearing mauve. It's a colourful life. Andrew, thanks for calling.
2: No, it's mine.
0: Okay, Carol has said infraction, but she has later said that was an autocorrect. So you're right. I'm assuming refraction. Tina, you got that correct as well. Kitty from Ballina, refraction and Morgan. And Mark from Clifton Springs, you were right about the pancreas. It's a very tough organ, isn't it? I don't know if it has a good blood supply, not to bring the mood down or anything, but pancreatic cancer is quite tough to treat because of the lack of blood flow into the pancreas, I believe. So that's a really unusual organ, but so critical for blood sugar and blood sugar levels. But yeah, unusual organ, but very necessary.

0: necessary. So let's move on with the quiz. If you've just joined, give me a call on 1300 800 222. I'm Ashwin. We are playing the quiz. It is 1 point for every correct answer. Cameron joins us from South Perth. Hi, Cameron.
1: How are you, Ashwin?
0: I am good. So we've got venison out the way. We've done refraction. Your question, Cameron.
1: Their farming became a real fad in Western Australia, and people paid big money for deer, and they had to build these high double fences to keep them in, and the whole market collapsed, and you won't find a deer in Western Australia anymore. They all got badly burnt with it.
0: So Australians just didn't get into it. Is that the problem?
1: Well, you know, they're either eating beef or mutton, and they just couldn't get the public to try with the deer.
0: Yes.
1: I think the Bambi thing was a bit of a thing too. You know, they were eating Bambis.
0: Yeah, that's true. I feel like the camel milk people have the same problem, because apparently camel milk is really nutritious, but a lot of people just don't want to drink it, do they?
1: No, well, I wouldn't drink it. I'd be perishing before I'd drink it.
0: Yeah, maybe deer's the same thing. So it's hard to be a niche meat. I think people love their chicken, beef, lamb. There's the staple, their first mover advantage of those meats is hard to overcome. So,
1: yeah, and they did the same with ostriches. They imported them and took them to Cocos Island and put them through the quarantine and brought them out and sold them for a mint, and nobody wanted them.
0: I'm sure some investors must have got so excited and lost a lot of money on that.
1: They did, yeah.
0: There would have been, some very exciting brochures about the future of ostrich eating, but didn't work out. Okay, Cameron, here is your question then. Dolly was the first ever living creature to be cloned. What type of animal was a sheep? Was correct.
1: Yep.
0: Okay, your second question. Animals that eat both plants and meat are called... what? You're so close. Can you have a guess, Cameron?
1: Omnivarian.
0: It's not quite there, but I know it's on the tip of your tongue. But you've still got 1 point for Dolly.
1: All right, good. Thank you.
0: Thank you, Cameron. Bobsled says, when you have venison for dinner, sometimes you have to pass the buck. Gary says, some people can live without their pancreas, I think. Okay, I'm not a medical scientist, so I cannot vouch for what Gary is saying, but it's a very unusual organ. We're so complex, aren't we, with our organs and organelles, millions of years in the making. Gary, you are correct, though, about the animal that eats plants and meat. As is Morgan. Carol has a cooking idea for us. Venison is nice with apples in the slow cooker. Carol from Craigieburn. You'd feel like you were in a fairy tale. That's a Brothers Grimm recipe, isn't it? As the gingerbread house, there'd be venison with apples on the stove as Hansel and Gretel walk through the forest, leaving breadcrumbs. I don't know, it just feels very Brothers Grimm. Ray has joined us from Perth. Hi, Ray.
2: Hi, how are you going there?
0: I am good. Do you know the answer to this question? We were so close.
2: Omnivorous.
0: Yes, omnivorous or omnivores for the noun. So that is correct. 1 point for you. Second question. Frogs belong to which animal group?
2: Amphibians.
0: Oh, good. That's 2 from 2, Ray. Quick job tonight. Thank you.
2: Thanks a lot.
0: Tina says, buffalo milk is delicious, and I don't mind a bit of crocodile meat. It's niche, though, isn't it? I think when it comes to meat, people just seem conservative. We're eating the same things as our grandparents did, chicken, lamb, and beef. It's hard. It's hard for the meat entrepreneurs to break into those tastes. Steve has called us from Tokenwall. Hi, Steve.
3: Hello, Ashwin. I don't think I'll be having a buffalo milkshake, though.
0: Not in one of your cocktails? You wouldn't do a buffalo milkshake martini?
3: No, it's not a token of water, mate.
0: In Tokenwall, are there any experimental drinks, or do they like the good standard drinks?
3: Oh, no, I'll be going down to visit my son in Warburton on Sunday, actually.
0: Yeah.
3: That's where he is. He's the maker.
0: He is the mate, that's right. Is he a professional barista or a cocktail maker?
3: No, he runs a bar at a

0: gin distillery in Healesville.
1: Yeah.
0: And his partner, she's the chef. And I think they're going to do well in life. And, yeah, we're going to patent that deep purple coloured cocktail called Toga in the Water.
1: Yeah, that sounds like a good idea. But neither do you think your son would be open to camel milk as a menu item?
0: Yeah, I think he's fairly liberal in his thinking.
1: Yeah, well, people say it's very nutritious. I'm just wondering if enough people would drink it. But he could be the camel milk entrepreneur of Tokum, of Warburton.
0: I think my other daughter, she could probably market it pretty good.
1: Yeah, well, and just an idea to mull over. Let's see if we can get you a question, Steve.
0: One that I know, please.
1: Okay. I'll try and psychically figure this out. Okay. Okay, I've got one. I don't think I've got one, but it's the next question in the list, Steve. I'm not sure. See how you go. It's a language one. Although not commonly used anymore, what does the word overmorrow mean? Overmorrow.
0: It's probably Latin. Overmorrow.
1: Overmorrow. It's an old school word, but think of that. Yeah, it's related to words. We don't use the official word that we do use is quite similar. I don't want to know. I don't want to lead you down the wrong path. Have a think about what overmorrow might mean.
0: All right. Is it something like mañana?
1: Oh, now tell me what mañana translates to.
0: Tomorrow.
1: Oh, very close. It's not quite tomorrow. Thanks, Steve.
0: No worries, mate. Always enjoy listening.
1: Cheers. Appreciate that. Mañana in Malayalam, I was born in Kerala, means yesterday. In Spanish, it means tomorrow. Imagine the arguments that would break out between a Spaniard and a Malayali over when to meet. Mañana, oh, the disaster that would be, trying to arrange a meeting. Buffalo milk in India is delicious, says Tina. Yes, I left when I was one, but I could still have tasted some buffalo milk. Maybe my mum and dad snuck a bit in to the Weet-Bix. Kate has called in from, Umina Beach, isn't it, Kate?
2: That's it, Ashwin.
1: Oh,
2: yes,
1: good.
2: Got it this time.
1: Umina Beach. I'm going to burn that into my brain. We're on this question, Kate, about what the word overmorrow means.
2: I've known just about every other one. I think, does it mean something like the day after tomorrow or something like that?
1: It does, day after tomorrow. I wonder why we stopped using that, because we often say day after tomorrow.
2: Yes, we do. We sort of say, that's normally what you say.
1: Yeah.
2: You know, and I know it's like saying next week, when next Wednesday, when tomorrow's Wednesday, and next means next week. And
1: oh, that gets really confusing for me.
2: Well, I always say, well, if the doctor comes into the room and he says next, and you stand up and you say, well, you're not next because you're this week or something, or this or something.
1: Yes.
2: So you're the next after this or something. It gets very confusing.
1: It's very confusing. Do you think you could use the word overmorrow with your friends, or would you be ostracised?
2: I should. I know it's I've heard it for somewhere around, you know. But
1: yeah.
2: As I say, it's sort of one of those things like that stick in your brain somewhere.
1: Yeah, try and bring it back, Kate. One Umina Beach resident.
2: I should try and bring it back. I will. That's on your advice, I will.
1: Try, okay. All right, so that's 1 point for you for overmorrow. Second question. Flour cooked with fat is known to make what? It's a French word.
2: Flour with fat.
1: Often butter, flour and butter, you mix them together in a pan to make what?
2: I know that's dripping. Is it a pastry? Ashwin, I probably will know since I've been on the phone. I just can't think of. So flour and butter.
1: Yes, yes.
2: And you cook it.
1: You mix them, you stir them together with some heat in a pan. The general word is fat, because maybe you can use more than butter, but commonly you use flour and butter.
2: Oh, okay. I was going to say I've mixed it up and made a cake but with my hands, but I've never actually, until I cooked the cake or something, but I've never actually fried it. So I'm not quite sure. I'm sorry, Ashwin.
1: That's okay. We'll see if someone else knows, Kate. I'll chat to you later.
2: Talking to you again.
1: You too as well. Thank you. Andrew, you're correct. John says, Ashwin, just to clarify, Dolly the sheep was the first mammal cloned. Frogs and fish have been cloned in the 60s. Oh, good

0: good correction there as well. We always start with the amphibians, don't we? Before we get closer to home. Humans. Helen says, can't beat buffalo ice cream. Interesting. Okay, now it's just dropped out. Hopefully student delete that. That was a really good text message. Can't beat buffalo ice cream. I wanted to learn the rest of it. Why? Why can you not beat buffalo ice cream? We shall never know because the text message has gone down. Alison has rung us from Tasmania. Hello, Alison.
1: Hello.
0: Is it,
1: hello, Ashwin. How are you?
0: Good, thank you. I was wondering, is it Loira in Tasmania?
1: Yes.
0: Oh, good.
1: Yes.
0: What's the highlight of Loira?
1: Oh, this time of year.
0: Yeah.
1: We've had some rain and a little supply river is running well along the back of my property here. What's the highlight of Loira?
0: Yeah. Good for bushwalks?
1: Yes, absolutely.
0: Walk by that stream behind your house?
1: Yes.
0: Okay. Well, let's see then if we can get you on the board with a question. Oh, no, we are on this question about flour cooked with fat, Alison, often butter. What is it called when you cook the two together?
1: I think it's roux.
0: Roux?
1: R-O-U-X. Roux, is it?
0: It
1: like
0: is.
1: That?
0: It is, not yes. Like kangaroo. R-O-U-X is correct.
1: Yeah, yes.
0: Morgan, many of you have that correct as well. Carol, add milk, it becomes bechamel. Not bechamel, but bechamel. Yes, and you
1: add... I was thinking you can add all sorts of milk.
0: And cheese, you get a nice cheese sauce, right? You pour it on your macaroni.
1: Yeah.
0: Oh, good combination. I'm still 4 hours away from breakfast, so I should stop talking about food. But you are on the board with one point so far, Alison. Your second question, what is a pangram? So this is P-A-N for Nelly, G-R-A-M, a pangram.
1: Pangram.
0: Pan as in P-A-N, gram.
1: In what context?
0: Well, you've heard of anagrams, so it's a kind of it's a kind of word. It's something specific to a word. If it's a pangram, it is. It's a type of sentence, I would say. What is a pangram as a sentence?
1: Oh, this is tricky.
0: Yeah, it is a tricky.
1: And immediately when you said pangram, I thought of pangram, but no, pangram. I've never.
0: P-A-N for Nelly, so pan as in like a pot and pan. Pan-gram.
1: No, I'm sorry, I do not know.
0: That's okay, you've still got the roux question correct, so you're on the board with 1 point. Thanks, Alison.
1: Okay, bye.
0: Okay, let's have a look. No one has got pan-gram correct so far in the text message line. Many of you got roux, but there is a delay. Maybe someone has it correct. Maybe bobsled has a joke. Trevor has called us from Surfers Paradise. Hi, Trev.
2: Oh, hello, Ashwin.
0: You're an author. As an author, you might be familiar. You might have used a pangram at some point.
2: Look, I don't know what it is, and I'll have a guess, but I'll let you and the world know I'm on holidays at the moment at Tangalooma Resort on Moreton Island.
0: Yeah. Oh, wait, you're on
2: It's been raining for 2 days.
0: Yes. Okay. So you went out there to see the dolphins, or?
2: I will see the dolphins, yeah.
0: Well, that's a bit down for you, just raining out there. What will you do instead?
2: Yes. they got a bar.
0: Oh, yeah. Well, you've gotten so much writing homework from the people listening.
2: I know. The cockroach story about Kevin and all his mates is, but look, all the characters, and I just haven't worked out a plot yet. It might even just be like the children of Israel leaving Egypt because, you know,
0: lost in the desert.
2: Evacuation because of, you know, the plagues or something, will in fact be fly spray and lizards.
0: Well, it's a very Aussie quest. It's a quest story, isn't it? It feels like it needs a quest.
2: Yes, and of course they'll go and live, somewhere else, and in the Old Testament way, take over them.
0: Oh gosh, okay, let's move on from the biblical references. Okay, let me get you on the board with a pangram, Trevor.
2: Look, I don't know, and if I was to have a guess, I'd go: is it a one-word sentence like stop or?
0: That should be a monogram, shouldn't it?

0: I don't know. It's not.
1: I don't know either.
0: It's not correct though. But I was thinking there should be a word for that, like stop, start,
1: yeah,
0: re-begin.
1: They're not quite expletives, but they do have a word. But it's obviously not pangram. It's a exclamation. No, it's called something else. No. But I got it wrong, so I won't waste your time nor that of the world at large.
0: No, well, back to your rainy holiday, Trev. I'll chat to you another night.
1: Good night, Ashwin.
0: Night. So, Trev, I think, you know, we need to expect more from Trev. If it's raining, he should be getting some lines of that story out. Let's see if Dee from Coffs Harbour can... Oh, bobsled has it correct. He made a joke, so I can't tell you the joke because it will reveal it. Carol is also correct about a pangram. Dee has called us from Coffs Harbour. Hi, Dee.
2: Good morning. Ashwin, how are you?
0: I'm good. How are you today?
2: Very well, thank you.
0: Now, you have a choice of passing on this if you want. Sorry, were you about to say something?
2: I think I remember this from study, so...
0: Yeah.
2: Is it a sentence that uses every single letter of the alphabet at least once?
0: That is. So the quick brown fox jumps over the lazy dog is the most famous pangram.
2: Oh, yes, the quick brown fox jumps over the lazy dog, yes.
0: Good. That is correct. Okay. Your second question, D, who was the first Western explorer to reach China?
2: Oh, the first Western explorer to reach China. Was that...
0: So you're just cutting out. The line's a bit funny, D. Try again.
2: Was that... what's his name again? Marco Polo?
0: It was. You were thinking of the swimming game as well to jog your memory, weren't you? You know, yeah. The swimming pool game?
2: Oh, I don't know. I never owned a swimming pool growing up.
0: I've seen that these days. Yeah, true. But, you know, one person would be blindfolded and one would yell out Marco and the other would yell out Polo to try and locate their location. Maybe it was just me and my friends. Who knows? But, yeah, there's swimming game.
2: The richer people of the society.
0: No, that wasn't me as well. Yeah, maybe. So there's always one friend with a pool, though. But you're still on the board with those two. So thanks for calling in, Dee.
2: Thanks, Ashwin.
0: Thank you. That sounded like there was some guitar going on, right, Stuart, in the background? Jamming away, playing the quiz, playing some chords. It's not a bad evening. Lynn, you are correct. The quick brown fox jumps over the lazy dog. Someone tried to update that and they said, that's too lame. And it should be, I can't remember the phrase, but it was almost like the dark villain of Mordor cries in the rain of acid or something. It was just a really gothic style interpretation of the quick brown fox jumps over the lazy dog. And so I thought that was good. It can be updated. Andrew has called in from Smithton. Hi, Andrew.
3: G'day, Cobber. How are you going?
0: I'm good. How's the day been? Has it been adventurous or standard?
3: Adventurous and absolutely wonderful.
0: Oh, cool.
3: Wouldn't be dead for quids.
0: It sounds like it was wonderful in a calm way, though. Nothing stimulating, just some good nature and calm.
3: Yeah, good human beings, and I'm loving life.
0: You do sound like that. I'm glad to hear that. Well, let's see. Now, you should have some roux, which we've answered, because that's...
3: Can I please do a shout-out to Katrina and Natasha Middleton?
0: Good. Shout-out to the friends of yours?
3: Yeah. Yeah, mates.
0: Shout-out to them. Okay. Yeah. Your question then, Andrew, what is the capital of Spain?
3: Capital of Spain, I'd say Madrid.
0: It is Madrid. That's 1 point for you.
3: Mm-hmm.
0: Second question. The Cuban Revolution led to the rise of which leader in Cuba?
3: Fidel Castro.
0: 2 points for you. Andrew, thanks for calling us.
3: No worries.
0: Thank you. Andrew's just said Bazinga. Was that... Who knows the other pangram? There's a good pangram that's much wilder than the quick brown fox jumped over the lazy dog. But no time to look it up because Tessa has called from DY in New South Wales. Hi, Tessa.
4: Hi.
0: Tessa, have you ever been to Spain, to Madrid?
4: No, I haven't.
0: Where would you go if you could

0: on holiday in Europe?
1: Canada. I want to go to Canada.
0: Oh, Canada. What specifically about Canada is pulling you there?
1: Just the beauty of it all.
0: Yeah, good mountains.
1: Yes.
0: Solid Rocky Mountains. Okay. Let's see if we can put this question to you. What was the name of the movie that Elvis Presley made his film debut in?
1: I know this.
0: Yeah. Film debut of Elvis. Give us a guess, Tessa.
1: I can't think.
0: That's okay. We'll see if someone else can get this one and we'll speak another night.
1: Okay.
0: Thank you for calling in, Tessa. Okay. We are 12 minutes from the news. Elvis...

0: growing up?
1: Sorry, mate, you're breaking up a bit. I'm driving a truck.
0: Oh, that's okay. Maybe I'll get straight to the question. What was the name of the movie that Elvis Presley made his debut film debut in? John, have we got you? No, sorry, your line must just be a little bit funny in the reception. I'll just put John back on hold for when you can. Andy has called in from Hobart. Hi, Andy.
2: Hello, Ashwin. Good morning.
0: Good morning. Andy, would you like to attempt this Elvis question or pass on it?
2: I'll attempt it. I think I know.
0: Okay, so the name of the movie that Elvis Presley made his film debut in is?
2: Love Me Tender.
0: Love Me Tender is correct. Joyce, you are correct. Someone said Viva Las Vegas. That was from Chipper. G.I. Joe. Oh, was he in G.I. Joe? That might be real, but we're talking about G.I. Joe in the next hour, so that was very prescient. Interesting. Oh, okay. We've got another. Is it a pangram? No, it's not. She sells seashells by the seashore. No, that's a tongue twister. That's a pre-radio warm-up exercise. There's no Z's in that. Okay. Andy, you have got 1 point with Love Me Tender. Your second question, an eye for an eye and a tooth for a tooth is a well-known phrase from a collection of 288 laws known as the Code of What?
2: It's a tough one.
0: It is a tough one, this one.
2: A thing's?
0: The code of pigs, did you say?
2: The equivalent to the offence.
0: Oh, but what would you call
2: it? Retaliation.
0: Code of retaliation is not correct, unfortunately, Andy, but let's chat another night.
2: Thank you, Ashwin. Have a good one.
0: And you too as well. Thanks for calling in. Bobsled says, Marco Polo is a well-known pool game, but Sheldon and Leonard in Big Bang Theory play it in the ballroom for kids at a furniture store. Very funny. Well, that's a scene worth looking up, like the couch scene in Friends when they're pivot. There's a few classic scenes. All right. Ray has called us from Urunga. Hi, Ray.
3: Oh, hi, Ashley.
0: What are we on? Okay, we've got this code.
3: I can't win, so.
0: You've won before, but you're playing for fun, which is fine too.
3: Yeah, all right.
0: So
3: Birmingham, yay. I just want to say a couple of things.
0: Sure.
3: Birmingham, yay.
0: What was that?
3: It's butter and flour.
0: It's also roux, right? Is it called Birmingham, yay? Oh, Birmingham, yay. Is that the word for it?
3: Yeah. I just think it's funny how the same sort of words come up same night, like mañana.
0: Yes. Which is day after, which is tomorrow in Spanish and yesterday in Malayalam.
3: Yeah, like what did Abba say? The song? Hasta mañana.
0: Oh, yes. See you tomorrow.
3: See you tomorrow.
0: Yes, yeah. Not see you yesterday. That would be redundant, so.
3: See you tomorrow. And Birmingham. It's like a language class.
0: It is. It's turning. Well, we're talking about accents next hour, so this is quite useful for us as well. Where's your accent from?
3: My accent?
0: Yeah. What kind of Aussie accent is it?
3: Have a guess.
0: I'm thinking it's country New South Wales.
3: Yeah.
0: Is it? Whereabouts?
3: Yeah, it is. Yeah. Well, my old man was Irish and he was had a bit of an accent.
0: Irish accent.
3: Like all my ancestors were Irish and got to get pick up a bit of Irish, I think.
0: Yeah, it's got a bit of a sing-song charm to it, doesn't it, the Irish? Like you sing it
3: a
0: little bit.
3: Yeah, I mean, it wasn't real. Like fifth generation Irish,
0: but
3: my grandparents and everything were Irish.
0: Yeah. I'm sure that was a big influence on the Aussie accent, so I'll figure out the puzzle in the next hour. Well, okay, so we've got this eye for an eye question, though, for you, right? An eye for an eye.
3: Yeah, the law of the jungle, I don't know.
0: It's called a code of something. That's not sure, it's a history name, the code of, it was a ruler that made up this code.
3: Yeah.
0: Not sure?
3: No, I had Marco Polo.
0: Yeah, that was much easier. That was just a kid's game.
3: Capital of Spain.
0: Yeah. I know, we mix it up a little, but you've already won, so hopefully.
3: Yeah, sure, it doesn't matter.

0: It's just anyway. For fun. All right. We'll see if the next person
1: good. I can't win.
0: No. No. You're free. You're free to just enjoy your victory. Thanks, Ray.
1: All right. Bye.
0: Ashwin, my favourite pangram is a zebra, a platypus and a quokka with the three victorious creatures who broke free by jumping the complex gates. Love your show, Amanda. See, I just read the last part. She did write that, but it's not even necessary for the pangram. Just complex gate. That's fantastic. And that's just a little bit more naughty than the fox story, the quick brown fox story. So it's time to update our pangrams. I think that's the lesson of this hour. Keith has called us from Busselton. Hi, Keith.
2: Hello.
0: Keith, would you like to pass on this question about...
2: Yes, I will.
0: Okay. It's a past question. That's gone. Your question, what do you call small rivers or streams that flow into a larger parent river?
2: Small rivers or streams?
0: That flow into a bigger river.
2: Oh, my gosh. Oh, bugger.
0: You will have heard it, but it's... Yeah.
2: What a bed. Delta?
0: No, it's not a delta, Keith, but let's catch up another night.
2: Yeah, bye.
0: We were talking about that code. Harry in the Bay has it correct. Francis has gone for retributive justice from Francis. Well, that's the concept of it. That is the concept, but there was a ruler that came up with this code. And originally it was seen as progressive because back in the old days, if someone put your eye out, you could go much more extreme. It was unlimited vengeance. And this was meant to limit the vengeance to be equal to the injury that was done to you. So it was seen as quite forward thinking. Eye for an eye. Joyce from Perth, you are correct about the river and stream question, as is Paul. Chris joins us, our last caller of the night. Hi, Chris.
3: Hello, Ashwin. Do you remember, are you old enough to remember a British television cops series called Zed Cars?
0: No, Owen brought that up and I did look it up because, yeah, I haven't seen it though. Can you tell me anything about the Zed Cars?
3: Well, I just think there should be a remake of it and you should be the star of it.
0: Because I never saw my name represented on TV, but now I found out there's a Zed Car all along in the 60s.
3: Yes, it was so long ago, it was a British cop show.
0: Yeah. Okay, yeah. I will look, I keep falling asleep after the program and forgetting to look it up, so.
3: Okay,
0: that's
3: okay.
0: The
3: question, I think, would be tributary.
0: Tributaries is right. Your last question is a spelling question. Spell conscientious.
3: C-O-N-S-C-I-E-N-T-O-U-S.
0: You missed the I before the O-U-S, unfortunately, Chris. Conscientious.
3: Okay.
0: But you get 1 point on the board for the other question. So
3: Thank you. Thank you, Mr. Zedcar.
0: Thank you for calling in, reminding me that there is a Zedcar program out there.
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0: Now, a quick news update based on our conversations of the last hour. Bob from Greenacre called because someone had compared him to Roger Rogerson, and he actually knew him pretty well and had seen him boxing, and he became good mates with his daughter too as well. So, Bob, thank you for updating us with the boxing trivia as well. I think boxing must take you to so many places and give you good stories of courage and bravery, and you'd bond with your opponent, right, in the ring after you'd shared something. So, yeah, I'm sure you've got some good war stories to share. We don't have any boxing content coming up in the second hour, but what we will do is we'll take you to Hollywood, where there are changes. There are changes afoot. Marvel Comics, which has been a staple of New York for so long, is moving to LA. What a soul change for Marvel Comics. And then we'll take you into the Australian

0: Australian accent. Where does it come from? Where is it going? Cotton Eye Joe. No, no Cotton Eye Joe. But, you know, what's the nuances of our accent and the way we speak? And we'll try and get some more detail about understanding the accent, which really means understanding ourselves. So that's coming up in 5 minutes' time.
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0: ABC News with Andrew Kaloupas. The Danish Foreign Ministry says authorities in Laos have charged the owner of a distillery over a mass methanol poisoning in which two Australian women and four other tourists died. Here's Frances Dew.
1: Bianca Jones and Holly Morton Bowles, both 19, died after consuming tainted drinks at a backpackers' hostel in Vang Vieng in November 2024. Four other tourists were also killed, including two Danish women. Danish officials say Lao authorities have now charged the owner of a distillery over the incident. The charges include selling food products harmful to health and operating an illegal business. Lao officials announced the charges at a press conference in Vientiane, but international media were denied entry. Australian officials had previously been told Lao prosecutors did not believe there was enough evidence to link the consumption of methanol to the two Australians' death.
0: Gulf nations have come under fire from Iran as Tehran and Washington renewed their bombing campaigns, with the US striking bridges and an airport while Iran has targeted American bases and infrastructure across the Middle East. Here's Tim Wharton.
2: Since their ceasefire agreement collapsed last week, the United States and Iran have been escalating their attacks, raising the prospect of a return to all-out war. In the latest attack, Kuwaiti authorities say drone strikes have injured several soldiers, while a water desalination plant and a power station were damaged. Iran has also targeted U.S. assets in Bahrain, Oman, Qatar, Jordan, and for the first time, Syria. Tehran says it is responding to another series of American strikes that hit five bridges, a railway station, and an airport. This comes after President Donald Trump threatened to hit Iranian civil infrastructure if Tehran refused to give up control of the Strait of Hormuz.
0: Prime Minister-designate Andy Burnham says he's ready to lead the British Labour Party in his first speech as leader. The newly elected MP's confirmation as party leader means he'll soon be sworn in as the UK's seventh Prime Minister in less than 10 years on Monday. It comes as the populist right-wing Reform UK leads opinion polls as Britons lose faith in their main political parties. Mr Burnham has vowed to end factional politics in the Labour Party.
3: We won't beat Britain's new right if we are consumed by infighting and pulling in different directions. That is, and always has been, an indulgence that falls heaviest on the people who need labour most.
0: Donald Trump has accused China of extensive interference in the 2020 US election he lost and alleged that the American intelligence community had covered up attempts by Beijing to damage him electorally. In a national address, Mr. Trump repeated that the election had been rigged against him, while numerous investigations have failed to find evidence of Mr. Trump's allegations. With more, the BBC's Stephen McDonnell in Beijing.
4: Donald Trump's claims of Chinese meddling are malicious smears, which have long been proven to be groundless, Foreign Ministry spokesperson Lin Zhen said. At a regular media briefing, he said Beijing had always adhered to the principle of non-interference in the internal affairs of other countries, in contrast to America, which had repeatedly done so. Earlier, President Trump used a nationally televised address to allege that Beijing had wanted to swing the election against him and had illicitly acquired 220 million files on US voters. However, he provided no proof of any subsequent voting irregularities.
0: Sir Garfield Sobers, one of cricket's greatest players, has died aged 89. The West Indian was just 21 when he scored a world record test innings of 365 not out against Pakistan in 1958, a milestone that stood for 36 years. Sobers was also a talented bowler and capable of spin and seam. He was born in Bridgetown, Barbados, and became the first player to hit six sixes in a first-class game and the first to amass 8,000 test runs. Announcing his death, Cricket West Indies said Sobers was a champion who redefined greatness and became a symbol of

0: Caribbean excellence, resilience and possibility. And Irish actor Brenda Fricker, who won an Academy Award for her role as Bridget Fagan Brown in the 1989 film My Left Foot, has died aged 81. Fricker became the first Irish woman to win an Academy Award in 1990 as best supporting actress for her portrayal of the determined mother of Christy Brown, who was born with cerebral palsy and could only control his left foot. ABC News.
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2: Good morning. We return for the second hour of the program, which means we cross to Hollywood and then we understand ourselves. We deep dive into the most spiritual part of ourselves, our accent. It's the first thing people hear of us. All sorts of judgments get made. But let's make sense of our accent. Where does it come from? What are the nuances of it? That's all coming up in this hour. But we just had a quiz. You were there. We had a quiz. We have to find a winner. So Stuart, who produces the show, comes in to let you know who won. Hi, Stuart.
3: Hello, Ash. How are you this morning?
2: I'm good. Where's your accent from?
3: Well, look, I'll say it now because our accent fellow is listening, but I'm actually going to sort of preview. I kind of want to come in maybe for 2 minutes to see if he can guess it. From southeast Queensland. I grew up in a small town near Ipswich, so I've got a bit of a bogan twang to me. Like, I can't. My hometown is Boona. I can't say the word Boona without sounding like, yeah, Boona.
2: I've never heard you say Boona in a really sophisticated way.
3: I can't.
2: Just try it once.
3: I actually don't think I could. Boona. No, I can't. Okay. I really can't do it. It's not how it sits in my mouth.
2: No.
3: I actually don't know. It's just how it goes. Yeah, Boona. Shout out Boona. I don't know. It's very difficult to pick. And, you know, you compare to other countries like the US or the UK, and they have such specific regional dialects.
2: Yeah.
3: Australia's kind of doesn't feel like it's too varied, but maybe I'm not taking it for enough credit, really.
2: Well, I wonder if the UK varies so much because they were separated. There was a lot of people and they had no internet. So there was a lot of chance for people to just develop their own way of talking.
3: Very true.
2: Whereas we're smaller, newer, and we've been connected for much longer.
3: Yeah, and we're all not as, you know, it's weird to say because we're not as close, you know, geographically, yeah, because we're all spread along the different country, you know, and along the coast effectively for the most part. But I think the idea is that the accents stayed pretty consistent, yeah, which is pretty interesting. I'm curious to hear more about it, though.
2: We will understand the accents in the second half of this hour, but first let's figure out who won the quiz.
3: Well, as you know, it's a raffle sort of system, and everyone who called in, we are getting so many first-time callers. I'm going to shout out my apology to Neve from Broken Hill. He just called in, but we just missed him because we ran out of time. But Neve, feel free to call back. We're lovely to have you. I want to just shout out everyone who's calling in. Thanks for joining us, and thanks for playing along. But there can only be one winner, as per usual, and today it is Andrew from Smithton.
2: Andrew, congratulations, and Stu, thanks for coming in.
3: You're welcome.
2: Okay, that's the plan. We'll understand the accent, and if you have an accent-related question, we will have an expert for you, so that's something you can hold on to. That's coming up in about 25, 30 minutes' time. Before we get there, though, this is Martika. Love, They Will Be Done.

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0: There's some real changes going on in Hollywood at the moment. An icon is moving out of New York. Kevin Ott is our overnight's Hollywood correspondent and can fill us in on all the news. Good morning, Kevin.
4: Good morning, Ashwin.
0: Before we get to the New York departure, let's talk about something that is from the world of video games, God of War. There's been a bad twist of fate for one of the lead actors.
4: Yes, this is really, really sad. So Amazon Prime is making a television series based on the extremely successful God of War video game series. God of War, you're playing a guy named Kratos. Kratos is, I think, like half God himself. You have your son with you, and you're sort of teaching your son the ways of the world, but while you're also kind of fighting gods and demons and monsters, things like that. It's a very popular game. People like it quite a bit, which is why Amazon Prime made a show out of it. But last month, the lead actor, the guy playing Kratos, a guy named Ryan Hurst, he actually tore his bicep on set. Now, this happens a lot. People get injured on sets. It happens all the time. Usually, they're able to kind of, you know, maybe they need to take a break from production for a while or kind of, you know, reorganize their schedule. But this time they weren't able to do anything like that, and they actually wound up recasting the lead actor after they had already shot a bunch of their show, which is kind of huge. That's kind of seismic. It makes you feel really bad for the guy, too, because, well, number one, the reason it's they're having to do this is because if you tear your bicep, apparently, it's 4 to 6 months of physical therapy, yeah, and then another 6 months to fully heal. So he wouldn't be ready for about a year. So, you know, it's bad for him. It's bad for the production. But, you know, presumably they looked at the books, their bean counters looked at the books and said, you know, we can still make this show and we can still make it at a profit, but we would have to fire the lead actor, which I just think that's really sad, sad for him, maybe sad for the series. Who knows who they're going to get, but yeah, it's a bad time.
0: Could we have had Kratos in a sling just for representation to show that gods get injured too?
4: Yeah, that might have been, just sort of work the injury into the show.
0: Yeah.
4: I think he's supposed to be this towering pillar of strength. So I imagine, you know, him with his arm in a sling but yeah, I agree with you actually, you know, keep him, change the story a bit, and make him a wounded warrior.
0: I think there's real magic in overcoming an injured arm to defeat all evil. I think, yeah, there's something even stronger in that storyline. So they've missed a trick, but it's also quite hard to cast for this, isn't it? Because you need acting skills and physical presence. There can't be that many people who fit the Kratos bill.
4: Agreed, agreed. And this guy, Ryan Hurst, he's actually in the game. He's the voice of, I think, either Odin or Thor. This game is about Norse gods, specifically. So he's been with the game, associated with the game for a very long time since it actually came out.
0: Let me give us a touch of the God of War theme just to get us into this energy.

0: I take it back. There's a real darkness to that. You can't have your lead actor in a sling for this one. But we see the game universe is really making its presence felt in Hollywood, isn't it?
1: Yeah, yeah. You know, this show, this God of War game, I think one of the reasons that it made such the splash it did when it came out several years back was because, you know, gaming, we think of video games as a very masculine endeavor and a very specific kind of masculinity, sort of, you know, smiting your enemies, always being the strongest person around. And I haven't played the game, but from what I've heard about it, what I've read about it, the game really sort of subverts those masculine tropes. So in a way, I think a lot of people look at it as, you know, kind of a more socially responsible game in the sense that it portrays its character, its sort of strong male character with weaknesses, you know. So hopefully presumably the show will do that as well. Yeah, you're right. Maybe that could have been better to achieve if your lead has his arm in a sling. But yeah.
0: I like that. You never see a Greek or a Roman or Egyptian god with their arm in a sling. I think it was a real missed opportunity, but that's why I'm not a casting director. So we'll see who gets that role instead. Now, this is a fairly historical move. Marvel Comics has been in New York for so many decades. It feels very New York in style, the grittiness of it, but they're moving out.
1: They are, and this is a huge move for them. Now, okay, Marvel Comics used to just be comic books, right? They used to just put out a bunch of titles each month, Spider-Man, Fantastic Four, et cetera, and that was pretty much it. Then things grew over time. They started making animated shows. They started selling their characters. Eventually, Marvel Studios became a thing, and now Marvel is this gigantic juggernaut owned by Disney. But the actual comics division that makes the comics is still in New York. And if you think about it, you know, if people know about Marvel Comics, they know that a lot of the characters, a lot of the teams and superheroes, things like that, they're all in New York too, right? The Fantastic Four is in New York. The Avengers in New York. Spider-Man is from Queens. The X-Men live in Westchester County. So, you know, it's associated with New York in a lot of ways, but now it's moving here to Burbank.

0: think, to be with the rest of Marvel Comics. And there's going to be no Marvel presence in New York at all now. That is, it's a shame. It makes me sad because as someone who is originally from Philadelphia and who has lived in Boston and Los Angeles, it's nice to have an aspect of New York that I don't feel like I have a rivalry with.
1: Yeah.
0: But it is going to make for probably smoother functioning for the company as a whole, having the entire place in one convenient city. It is kind of funny that they are telling all of, I think there's 100 employees in that building in New York. They're telling them all they have to move. Hopefully they're helping them out with that. Hopefully there's some sort of package that you can get if you work for them to move cross country. But this is pretty big. It's Marvel leaving New York behind. Imagine if Metropolis was real and DC Comics was located there and they left Metropolis for Los Angeles. It's sort of similar to that.
1: Especially if you're going to write about a location, you need to remember it. Otherwise, the references might get old. They might do 80s, you know, like if someone was referring to 80s references today because they'd left so long ago. There's a danger of writing about a city when you don't live there.
0: Yeah, exactly. And a lot of the movies, at least before that second Avengers movie, they a lot of them take place in New York. I think the Avengers campus is in upstate New York. So I think you're right. If they are going to sort of continue to give it that New York feel, if they still want to do that, that's going to be more difficult without all the producers and creators, executives, stuff like that. Anybody who sort of contributes to that culture without any of them living in New York. Yeah, I think you're right. I think that might suffer a bit.
1: Do you think they could give it more of a Venice Beach feel? Just everyone's in bikinis and togs and having a good time in the sun?
0: Actually, I remember when I was a kid, I don't know if they still print it, but Marvel was printing every summer, they would print a Marvel swimsuit issue, and it would have all your favorite superheroes in these sort of beefcake and cheesecake poses and stuff like board shorts, bikinis, stuff like that.
1: Yeah.
0: So, as we know, women in comics are very often portrayed in very specific poses and very specific kinds of clothes. I think the LA feel, that California beach scene, will probably maybe bring that back a little bit, maybe.
1: I feel like the Hulk took that to the extreme, right? He was in his swimsuit all the time, right? Every episode. The Incredible Hulk.
0: I mean, he couldn't help but be in a swimsuit, right?
1: Very much so, yeah. Bobsled has texted us to say, you'll need a casting director if your hero's arm is in a plastic. Great pun to join the show with, Bobsled. Thank you. Okay, so that is Bobsled at his finest. That's the Marvel adventure. We'll see where that comic book company takes its directions, living in LA, working out of LA. Now, G.I. Joe is back. And I always thought G.I. Joe was an 80s toy, but it has had a life beyond that. It feels like Toy Story, but more amped up, more like an alpha Toy Story, G.I. Joe.
0: Yeah, absolutely. G.I. Joe. So G.I. Joe, I associate it with the 80s because I used to watch it when I was a little kid in the 80s. But it actually goes back, I think, to the 70s or the 60s when the toys, they actually looked more like Ken dolls. They were sort of that size. They had cloth. Then when I was a kid, they got smaller and more sort of action figure oriented. But G.I. Joe, it was a television show in the 80s, and they made a couple of different versions of it later. It's a comic book. It's actually a very good comic book that was for a while printed by Marvel. There was a different comic company now. But G.I. Joe, then when I was a kid, they got smaller and more sort of action figure oriented. But G.I. Joe is basically first and foremost a toy line developed by Hasbro, and then sort of redeveloped in the 80s. It's basically, if people don't know what it is, it's sort of like a superhero team, but instead of superpowers, each guy has like a military specialty, right? So there's a guy that drives a tank.

0: there's the guy who has the landmine sensor thing. There's a ninja. It's pretty cool. Danny McBride, the comedian, the comic actor and writer, he gave us great shows on HBO like Eastbound and Down, Vice Principals, The Righteous Gemstones. He's a very funny writer, but those shows also have a very strong emotional core to them, and they're very, in addition to being very funny and very goofy, they're also very serious. Mm. A while back, he pitched a G.I. Joe movie to Hasbro, and they said, okay, we're going to let you write your G.I. Joe movie. And it came out this week that they're also letting him direct their G.I. Joe movie. This will be, I think, the fourth movie they've made, the fourth live-action movie they made. They made a couple in the early 2000s with Stephen Sommers, the guy who made the Mummy movies. They're okay. They're not great. Then they made a Snake Eyes movie, sort of Snake Eyes origin story. He's their ninja guy. None of them really made much of a splash. I think with the presence of Danny McBride, who is a genuinely funny guy, a genuinely good writer, and apparently is a huge G.I. Joe fan going back. He describes his childhood as all the other kids liked Star Wars. I liked G.I. Joe. This should be pretty cool. It should be fun. There will probably be a lot of nostalgia there if you are sort of in your 40s and 50s and you watch the show as a kid. If you want to get a feel for it, there's actually Hasbro has a YouTube channel where for 24 hours a day, they just run G.I. Joe episodes. So if you want to just feel the nostalgia, you can find that.
1: Yeah, so some people go to sleep to whale watching, and you can actually go to sleep to G.I. Joe repeats if you really wanted to.
0: Yes, yes. And the other valuable thing about this is if they really do get a G.I. Joe franchise sort of up off the ground, then they can reboot the Transformers because I guess the G.I. Joe and the Transformers in the comics, they're in the same universe. So they, so you see them interacting with like Optimus Prime and stuff like that. There's a few other old toy lines from the 80s that they've been able to sort of bring back on a low level, at least in the comics. So I think what they're hoping for is another Marvel style cinematic universe. Which granted we're all very, very tired of, but I think they still think of it as a very lucrative thing.
1: I think that when you were talking about the different G.I. Joe roles as well, there's the truck driver, there's the ninja. Is there a press spokesperson?
0: Yeah. There actually, incidentally, there's a guy who, I don't think you ever actually see him in the comics, or in the cartoons as being a G.I. Joe, but yeah, he's like a former Joe who now works for TV news.
1: Okay, great.
0: So there is a guy like that. You just never see him in action.
1: Good. I just want to see if there was a role for me as well in the G.I. Joe universe. So that's the closest I can get.
0: Oh, I definitely think there could be. Yeah.
1: Okay. Yeah, I don't do forward roles, but I can do announcements. Okay, that's good. So G.I. Joe is on the way back. What about a Barbie G.I. Joe crossover? Is there any potential to that?
0: I think that would be really cool. I think you would have to Barbie. I don't think Barbie is owned by Hasbro. No, Mattel. Yeah, Barbie is Mattel. So yeah, you would have to make it like that'd be like a DC Marvel crossover, yeah, right?
1: Yeah, there's something in that. That's nice juxtaposition. Now we'll end on this story. That is the story of Sylvester Stallone, who became very famous with the launch of Rocky. But now there's a making of the making of Rocky. Can you tell us about this project?
0: Yeah, this is pretty cool. So we're getting a movie. It's going to be directed by Peter Farrelly of the Farrelly Brothers, who brought us stuff like Me, Myself, and Irene, Something About Mary, all those sort of gross-out movies from the early 2000s. But he also made Green Book, which won an Oscar. He is making a movie about, it's called I Play Rocky, and it is about Sylvester Stallone trying to get Rocky made. He wrote Rocky. He really sort of splashed into the scene as a major actor, a major force in Hollywood when Rocky came out. And there's a trailer for it. When I heard about this project, what I was very interested in is Sylvester Stallone is one of those guys. There's like two or three guys like this. Schwarzenegger is one. I think Jack Nicholson is one, where pretty much everybody can do at least kind of a passable impression, right? If someone is saying something like, get to the chopper, you know they're doing Arnold. If they're doing the, they're doing Sly Stallone, right? Mm. Yeah. So I was a little worried. He's got a very distinctive voice, and I imagine it's pretty easy for an actor who's trying to play it straight to maybe drift into, something parody.

0: be like. I'm happy to say that he actually does a fantastic job. He sounds exactly like Stallone, without sounding silly or anything like that. Played very straight, and it's very, very good. These kinds of movies, there was a movie, or rather it was a television show about the making of The Godfather a while back. These kinds of making of stories, they're very similar to the stories we see about products, like the Hot Cheetos movie or the Nike movie. I think this is going to be kind of a flash in the pan, but the lead actor is so talented. I have his name written down right here. He's a guy named Anthony Ippolito. He's so talented that I do hope we see more of him.
1: It's also a very motivational story because Sylvester was told no. He said, you can't act in it. You can write it, but you can't act in it. So he went through a lot of obstacles to get Rocky off the ground. So it'll be, I think, an interesting watch when it eventually comes out. Kevin, nice to chat to you again today.
0: Yo, Joe.
1: Kevin Ott there, our overnight's Hollywood reporter.
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1: Half past the hour for many of us. Let us now move to an exploration of the Aussie accent. Where does it come from? Where does it come from? What are the nuances of it? Maybe there's more variations. Maybe there are more variations than we know about. So let's explore it with someone who understands the topic very well. And we'll take your questions about our accent. So if there's something that's been bugging you about pronunciation or something you'd like to celebrate about the Aussie accent, you can give us a call on 1300 800 222 or text 0437 774 774. This is Van Morrison.

That is Van Morrison, Brown Eyed Girl. Now, I was a little bit naughty just before that song. I just said it was half past the hour for many of us, and I should have had the times in front of me officially, which I didn't have. There are six time zones.

0: zones in this enormous country. Not as many accents, perhaps, but six time zones. Here is the official run. It is 1:33 in Perth, 2:18 in Eucla, 3:03 in Adelaide, 3:33 in Melbourne, Sydney, Brisbane, the eastern side of the country, if you like. That's the plan. So let's move on from times to accents. And if you have a question about the Australian accent, you can give me a call on 1300 800 222 or text in 0437 774 774.
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0: You probably noticed the English have quite a lot of accent variation, but why don't we have as much? We don't have as much variety as, say, Yorkshire to London. Why is that? Why don't we understand our own accent a bit more deeply? To do that, your guest is Dr. Debbie Lokes from the School of Languages and Linguistics of the University at the University of Melbourne. Good morning.
2: Morning. How are you?
0: I'm good, thank you. What an interesting subject. This is the Aussie accent. We don't talk about it enough. How would you characterise it in the world of accents?
2: Well, I talk about it a lot myself. But, it's a unique accent in world Englishes, which is kind of, I guess, the standard way that Australians would talk about it. One thing that your listeners might find shocking is it's not that different from New Zealand English. There are certainly particular features, like if I say fish and chips or fish and chips, those vowels sound quite different, but overall it's not that different from New Zealand English. I'm sure you have many other things you would like to talk about regarding it.
0: I grew up in New Zealand, moved to Australia, so the fish and chips is one. I'm wondering, what are the roots of our accent? Which countries contributed the most to the accent that we have?
2: Well, definitely British English. So obviously Australia, the English-speaking people, the accent came from the colonies, and people say that it was probably formed by children in the colonies whose parents were from largely England and in some cases Ireland as well. And people talk about the first born generation of children probably forming the accent, so taking some features from their parents' accents, but also when there's a large group of people in one place, accents can be formed. So people believe that it's from that.
0: When people gather in large groups in a place, are there any accent rules that emerge? Do we simplify to erase differences? Any social rules that emerge?
2: That can happen. So people talk about the fact that things can simplify, but the opposite can also be true. People accommodate to each other. So that's, I guess, one of the big social rules. But it's not definite who's accommodating to who. Sometimes they can be leaders in a community making change. One of the things that linguists always say about language and accents is that one of the only things you can rely on is that it will change. Mm-hmm. So,
0: all right, so we don't know what it will sound like a couple of hundred years from now, but going back to our roots, Cockney slang, Cockney English, did that have any influence on the way we speak, the London natives?
2: People believe that because of parents of children in the colony often having that accent, that it probably had some effect. And if we think about world Englishes, our accent is more similar to British English from the south of Britain as well. But there's obviously large differences as well there.
0: Are there any rules, is there any force from the fact that we had a convict history more than an elite history with... Were we pushing back against an upper-class accent and it was more acceptable, it was cooler to have a more working-class accent in this country?
2: Well, I guess it depends on the community, because I know in newsreaders' speech that actually looking towards kind of a more prestige accent from Britain was the dumping, but that changed over time as well. And the idea of prestige, it probably has changed over time as well. So probably yes in the early years, but then depending on the community that you're looking at, because listening back to speech from the 70s in even ABC News, it sounded pretty different to today.
0: Is there more prestige now around urban culture, street slang? It feels like there's a lot of imitation of the way people in hip-hop and rap and the street speaks rather than the mansions.
2: Yes, I would say probably. And again, it will depend on the community. So I guess people my age are probably not going to be really emulating that, but young people are. And again, you know, we talk about

0: language change. So a lot of young people are looking to different cultures than what their parents looked at. So maybe that's coming from the media and music. And certainly today people are exposed to so much more. So, you know, on the phones, the kids can listen to things from all around the world. So that could have some influence, and it's not really determined how influential that is, but it's certainly influential to some extent.
1: Is there a difference between country and city accents in this country?
0: Yes. So that's something I've looked at a little bit. And one thing people would say is that change often happens faster in the city, which is simply based on population size and how many people are coming from different places. So there's obviously like some effect when we have people in a sort of melting pot situation in Melbourne versus Sydney, for example, compared to a border town where the community is much smaller and where people haven't moved around a lot.
1: This is a text message from Eddie, and I feel like I've noticed this watching sports commentators. He says, not sure, but there appears to be a general Aussie accent, and then there's also what I call a footy accent, which is some people, especially sports commentators, actually seem to change their accent. They lower their pitch, producing more exaggerated vowels when talking about sports, as if they speak with a chest full of air. Maybe to amplify the sound. I feel like I've seen this on the footy shows. Have you noticed this?
0: Well, I don't watch football, so no, even though I'm from Melbourne, so people would not be happy about that. Okay. But it's very, very common that there's certain accent styles for certain situations, and it's really normal for people to shift their accent in different situations. So I wouldn't be surprised, and that example is really illustrative of how you can imagine different communities talking. Yeah. And yeah, you couldn't, for example, start talking in a more inverted commas posh accent in that context. That would be not appropriate. So no. It sounds spot on to me from what I
1: It sounds more blokey when they put it on, because they're in this blokey sport and it feels like, oh, we've got to sound a little bit blokey. So it's just, oh, it's a game, two halves, and then the forwards are pushing up against the line, and then just there's a certain energy to it that's there. So yeah, if anyone knows more, you can tell us. In the meantime, Tony has called us from Borkham Hills. Hi, Tony.
2: Hi, Ashwin. Good morning, Debbie.
0: Morning.
2: I'm wondering whether pronunciation is a giveaway as to location or where somebody's accent has derived from in regards to different states. For example, the pronunciation of the word castle. Castle in Queensland and New South Wales is castle, but in Victoria it's largely castle. And sorry, Deb.
0: Yes, absolutely. That is a very good question. So when I say absolutely, I know your point. Reliably, it's not a good indicator of where somewhere is from, but it certainly can give us hints.
2: There's words like dance and chance. Correct. And chance and
0: yes. I grew up in Melbourne, I would say dance and castle, and I think mostly around me now I hear castle and dance because people think that sounds more prestigious, I think. So that's something that's definitely changing. And it is true that those kind of word-based pronunciations can be indicative of where someone's from, but it would never be to the point that I would 100% be able to say, yes, that person is from that place. Yeah, that's a great question.
2: And did it come through early convicts that and where they were sent in the colony as to how the words
0: people were? Think that about South Australia, possibly, but as I was saying earlier, because a lot of people think there's more evidence that the children in the colonies made the accents and they weren't necessarily looking to a certain place. I would say the evidence is limited, but we couldn't say it's not true, I suppose. So, yeah, linguists are less certain about being able to say that because we simply don't have the evidence of what people sounded like back then as well. But, yeah, there's some belief that could be the case.
2: All right. Thank you very much, Deb. Thanks.
1: Thank you for calling in, Tony. Great question as well. Because I'm a dance, I say dance in chants, not because I'm trying to sound prestigious, but that's just how people in New Zealand
0: that's
1: were trained.
0: Did, yes. Yeah. Yes. And in Melbourne, it certainly was castle and dance. Yeah. And I went to some border communities and talked to people about accents. And some people, for example, I think it was Aubrey Wodonga, were talking about how one side of the border they used to be saying dance and the other side would say dance. And, you know, people then...

0: purposely try to mark themselves as different.
1: Yes.
0: Yeah.
1: Very much. They divide themselves over just the pronunciation of an A. Speaking of which, I've had a text anonymously. Adelaideans would be outraged at that statement, they not being convicts. So what's the uniqueness of Adelaide and South Australia when it comes to the accent?
0: Well, I believe what people think is that, I mean, and possibly there's truth to it as well, that Adelaide was not settled as a colony and that people freely chose to come there. So people think that that's why the accent in South Australia is more obviously different than elsewhere. And it's true. There are more uniquely kind of state-based accent features in South Australia, but not that many at the same time. They still sound Australian.
1: Yes. This is one I've noticed as well. Bruce says there seems to be a difference in accent between Northern and Southern Australia. Southerners tend to pronounce the E sound as an oi, like boich, weak. And I've heard that when I first moved here, meter became meter. And I was like, oh, that's really different. Where does that vowel sound come from?
0: That's a great one. So the vowel sound E can sound like E, and it's, we would describe it more as a social feature. As a linguist, I would describe it more as a social feature. So it's consistent with like a more broad accent, so to speak. So it doesn't have to be that you're necessarily from the south versus north. I haven't looked at that as to whether it's regional or not, but it's certainly used more in different communities. I would say that it would probably be in that football accent that we talked about. It would probably crop up in that kind of speech as well.
1: Yeah, it seems like we're signalling with our accents. Bob has called us from Greenacre. Hi, Bob.
2: G'day, Ashwin. G'day there. Look, I was born in New Zealand and I came to Sydney when I was five, but I noticed the tyranny of time and distance changes the accents a bit. I grew up on working on the Sydney waterfront from Balmain, and we used a lot of rhyming slang. And every so often, children say to me now, "Dad, you're using that language again. Stop it. We don't understand what you're talking about."
0: Yeah, and it's really interesting that you talk about accent change over time, and especially if there was certain communities that you would hang out in. Obviously, those features can persist, but you probably definitely don't sound like that all the time. And I think this is a good point to mention that there was a study that looked at whether the Queen even speaks the Queen's English, and over time linguists showed that her accent changed over time as well. So I found that really interesting.
2: I think I speak differently when I'm with different people.
0: Yes, and that's absolutely normal. Sometimes people really notice it in themselves, and it's normal. People talk about speech being, you know, it's something biological that binds us together, and it's really normal to want to sound like others and in some cases to distance ourselves from others as well. So, yeah, it sounds like you're very insightful.
2: Just the difference between Australia and New Zealand. Australia has more Irish connection, and the Scots were more going to New Zealand. And there's a few words that are common. I can't stop saying, instead of small, I always say we. I had a cousin, we rock. I thought that was, I can't lose that word for some reason.
0: That's fantastic. And it's really interesting that you can pick up, because you've got the experience, you can really identify those salient features as well. So when someone moves between places, those differences become really obvious as well. So they're fantastic examples.
2: Also, there's the influence of American television on my children.
0: They say so. Yes.
1: They say diapers, Bob? Have they switched to diapers and cookies?
2: I couldn't. Cookies, yes. My grandson biscuits, mate. Biscuits.
0: And I think candy and shopping cart. I've heard my own kids saying quite often as well.
1: Thank you for calling in, Bob. Great observations about the Kiwi-Aussie differences. Mick has said that I've noticed that some singers take on an American accent when singing, even though they're not American, often in country music. Can you tell us anything about this, Debbie?
0: I did know somebody who did a study into this, and it is true there are some features. And I would say the main feature that most of us think about when we think about American English is the what we would call post-vocalic R. So that's pronouncing the R sound, for example, in a word like cart, but being pronounced as cart.
1: Yes.
0: So that feature does come out in certain singing styles, and I guess country music is one of them. I believe even Australian hip hop sometimes has that feature, but then certain groups might use a very Australian accent to signal their identity. So it is true that you'll hear that R sound coming out for some speech styles. And yeah, we

0: pronounce some E's as A's, as in Paul Kelly, Melbourne, but they don't say ag, strangely selective. A Melbournean switching their vowels.
1: Oh, that is very true, and that's something that I actually work on. I do it myself, so I would say Melbourne and I'd say Paul Kelly.
0: Yeah.
1: The girl's name E-L-L-E-N and the boy's name A-L-A-N, I would say them exactly the same. So that's one of my research areas. In terms of whether it's shifting, it's variable. So some people do this all the time, like I would. Some people do it inconsistently and some people don't do it at all. And it's interesting because the more I work on this particular feature, the less I feel I know about it, because we first thought it was a new feature creeping in, and now it looks like even younger people might not be using that. So I would say watch this space. I'm still working on that,
0: yes,
1: but it's true. And it's selective because it occurs before L and not in other places, that particular sound change.
0: Interesting. It's a use it or lose it situation with some vowels. I think 100 years from now, we might lose a vowel sound or two. You're listening to Dr. Debbie Lokes, who's from the School of Languages and Linguistics at the University of Melbourne, answering your questions about the accents. So Debbie will be with us as well on the other side of the news. But if you have a question about accents, give us a call on 1300 800 222. Peter has called in from Sydney. Hi, Peter.
2: Hi. I was just listening to Debbie about the... We've talked before about the Ford Falcon in Melbourne. and I hadn't realised till Debbie just said so that it's before the L.
1: Yes.
2: And it may well be fading. My first experience of working in Melbourne was in the 80s, and I noticed that very much so. But it may well be fading away as accents diminished with more contact and videos and everything anyway. What I want to talk about is I am noted, not just by myself, but I tend to follow the accent of the people I'm with.
1: Yes.
2: And I think that's partly personality. It would never occur to me to change my accent to fit in with a group. But it's very fluid. When I'm in America, I start talking like this. If I'm in the South, and if I'm in Sweden, I say, you know, I'm the expression. I worked in Sweden for a while. And my grandfather, the interesting thing I think is a factor in this, my grandfather was born in England, came to Australia when he was very young, but he would always talk about going to the shops directly, you know, meaning that he was going now. Not that he wasn't taking any deviations. he was going directly. And my father, who went to boarding school, spoke very much like I did, like not with a drawl, not with an English accent, but just I would consider like a normal suburban Sydney accent. But his brother, who was older than him, talk like this. He went to a different school.
1: Yes, and schools are perfect places for accents to be formed and changed. And when you talked about sounding like the people you're with, that's absolutely on point. And you also sound like someone who's really aware of accents as well. So some people are more likely to sound like other people because they're really aware of the features. Yeah, and it's reminding me of a study one of my students did, not in Australia, but she was looking at international school student accents in Macau. And really interestingly, students whose parents speak Chinese and lots of other different languages, the students come out of those schools with accents that we call an international school accent. And they sound more like the kids in the school rather than their parents in their local community. So it's really interesting.
0: Thank you for calling in, Peter, as well. I wonder if the mark of a prestigious accent is you pronounce every letter like you don't crush letters. You enunciate perfectly. And I just can't think of an example. Is enunciation a mark of good pronunciation?
1: Yes, definitely the way that we do it, yes. And prestige is also in the eye of the beholder, I would say. Although we sort of, as a social group, start all feeling like a particular accent is prestigious because of what's fed to us, I guess. So yeah. A lot of times people would say that, you know, standard Southern British English is prestigious, but what makes it prestigious is probably that it's more like what the Queen spoke, and that has certain associations. So, it's really interesting. And most people, when they take part in attitude experiments, so listening to accents and deciding if that accent sounds

0: prestigious or sounds trustworthy. Most people think their own accent is the right accent, and you know that certain accents that might be a bit more working class might sound more trustworthy. So definitely in the eye of the beholder or the ear of the beholder, yeah. So to speak.
1: And that comes back to the footy accent. Within that subculture, it's good to have a deep voice to be taken seriously. So
0: absolutely, yes.
1: Paul has rung us from Esperance. Hi, Paul.
2: G'day, Ash.
1: What's on your mind when it comes to accents?
2: I just on the disappearance of the accent in our younger generations, mate. I reckon the internet and interactive gaming, social media, and that's stealing our young people's accents. Because you listen sometimes to younger people or younger generations, and it takes you a while to work out that they actually are Australian. And other things are, it doesn't really matter where your heritage is, because like yourself, you've got the heritage of Indian and living in New Zealand, and you lived in Malaysia for a while, and you sound definitely Australian, but it's a disappointing Australian accent. And I knew a Sikh guy about 35 years ago in Melbourne, and he sounded like, you know, just a true blue Aussie guy, mate. Yeah. And other people I've met that come from different places, like Italians that I grew up with, that some of them in the family had a little bit of Italian left in their accent, and others sounded like Dinky Di Yobbo Australians. And just one thing on the English one, mate, the English accent, when you say it's very regional or, you know, local, an Englishman thinks 100 miles is a long way and an American thinks 100 years is a long time.
1: Yeah.
0: I think that there's a lot of really interesting things touched on there. So the young people's speech, that's something that we notice. I guess I would say that when you compare the way a younger person speaks, it shows language change in real time. And people would say that there's probably quite a lot of rapid change, and probably some of it is due to the internet and social media and so on. So that's a really good point. And the other point, maybe it's too early for in the morning for me to remember what the other point was. So it was about language change. Oh, and people from different areas. So, yeah, it's true that Australia is almost like a melting pot. There's so much migration from everywhere, yet the accent is not markedly different necessarily across the states and depending on people's heritage. So, yeah, that was another really good point brought up as well.
1: Thank you for calling in, Paul. And building on what Paul said, if you're a migrant and you move here, when's the cutoff age when you will or will not lose your home country's accent?
0: People say it's around 8, but it depends on the person. So I strongly believe that there's different aptitudes. Some people are really good at sounding like the community they're in relatively quickly, but people say in childhood there's a critical age. Yeah.
1: I feel like you should be able to retain your accent, because if people try to force an Aussie accent and it's not quite there yet, it feels artificial. We should be able to just be ourselves, right? Because if you try to force an accent, it's not coming across as authentic as you might think.
0: Yes. Well, I would agree that 100% people should be able to sound however they want to sound, 100%. I think it's not a lot of people's experience sometimes. So people tell me that they'll often have someone in the community saying, oh, where are you from? Despite the fact they've been here 30, 40 years, they don't want to hear that when they're getting a coffee. But I would 100% agree with that. And sometimes when people try to change their accent, it might not feel authentic to them as well. So that authenticity comes into the picture too. So good points.
1: Maybe, you pay a psychological price for that. There's lots more to discuss. And Patty and Andrew, please stay on the line. Debbie, you'll be sticking around with us. Is that okay just after the news?
0: Yes, absolutely.
1: So we'll keep going with questions about the Aussie accent. You can call in on 1300 800 222, or you can text 0437 774 774. Well, so many questions coming in from the text message line, so I can't get them to all of them before the news, but we will have as many of them after the news as well. That's the plan, understand the Aussie accent a little better. And if you're from the football community, can you tell us anything more about the football accent? Maybe there's a surfing accent. There might be subcultures around this country which have a certain accent which goes beyond ethnicity. It's just the sport or recreation that you do. Lots to discuss after the news.
3: 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Or inspiring future astronauts? 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

0: ABC News with Andrew Kaloupas. Danish officials say Lao authorities have charged the owner of a distillery over a mass methanol poisoning that killed two Australian teenagers in 2024. Here's Jono Wakeley.
1: Bianca Jones and Holly Morton Bowles, both aged 19, died after the incident at the Nana Backpackers Hostel in Vang Vieng in November 2024. Four other tourists were killed, including two Danish women, after consuming tainted drinks. Lao officials announced the charges at a press conference where international media outlets were denied entry. The Danish Foreign Ministry said in the press conference it was announced the owner of a distillery was charged for the sale of harmful food products and operating an illegal business, charges which carry a maximum sentence of 4 years in jail.
0: The cricket world is paying tribute to one of the greatest players of all time, Sir Garfield Sobers, who has died aged 89. Tim Wharton reports.
2: Born in Barbados with an extra finger on each hand, Sir Garfield Sobers played for the West Indies for two decades, playing 93 tests between 1954 and 1974. He was an aggressive top-order batter, a versatile bowler and an athletic fielder. Sobers held a slew of records. He's unbeaten 365 against Pakistan in 1958, which was his first test century. It was the record score for 36 years before countryman Brian Lara bettered it. He was also the first player to reach 8,000 runs in test cricket and hit six sixes in one over in a first-class game. Announcing his death, the West Indies Cricket Federation said Sir Garfield Sobers was the greatest cricketer the world has ever seen, but his true significance reached far beyond the boundary ropes.
0: Telstra says about $100,000 has been paid in financial compensation so far following last week's outage. CEO Vicky Brady has faced a Senate inquiry into telco outages and says about 8,000 claims have been lodged. She says the telco will not be providing compensation to all customers affected by the outage and is prioritising those who were mostly affected.
3: Because this did not have a universal impact, it was intermittent, and so we've, through that communication, we've made the process very clear for customers to be able to contact us, to be able to tell us the impact it has, and we are committed to promptly working through that.
0: Newly elected British Labour MP Andy Burnham says he wants to restore the party's values and put people first in his first speech as Labour leader. The Makerfield MP's confirmation as Labour leader means he'll be sworn in as the UK's seventh Prime Minister in less than 10 years on Monday. Europe correspondent Catherine Diss.
4: I think it's been very clear from early on that Andy Burnham is a very different type of character to Sir Keir Starmer, his predecessor. He is charismatic, he is down to earth, he very much sells himself as the everyman man's MP. He certainly instilled himself as that type of character as the mayor for Greater Manchester. So that is the type of impression that we're getting from him. He's going to be focusing on the positives. He's going to be focusing on hope and change for the people of Britain.
0: The Kuwaiti military says several of its soldiers have been wounded in Iranian drone strikes. Tehran says it targeted US military assets in the Gulf after American forces struck Iranian infrastructure. The BBC's Barbara Pledasha reports.
5: Iran has released footage of what it says are drones being fired at Kuwait, aimed at US military support centres. The Kuwaitis said they hit a power and water plant, sparking a fire and disrupting production. A separate attack on army facilities injured several soldiers. Iran also reported targeting U.S. assets in other regional countries, including, for the first time, in Syria. The Iranians said they were responding to deadly U.S. strikes that hit bridges, a railway station, and an airport. Earlier this week, President Trump did threaten to hit civilian infrastructure if Iran refused to give up control of the Strait of Hormuz.
0: To sport, and in the AFL, Adelaide has become the first team to beat Sydney at the SCG this season after a 16-point win in the wet. Here's Brett Sprigg.
6: The visitors led by 27 points in the second quarter, only for the home side to claw back five straight goals. The Crows held their nerve in the final quarter thanks to Isaac Rankin's performance and four goals for Darcy Fogarty, who will face match review scrutiny for a swinging arm that concussed Harry Cunningham. Chad Warner's Mark of the Year contender was a highlight for the home side, as were Tom Papley's four goals. But the Crows go back into the top four with their 12th win of the season. Brett Sprigg, ABC Sport, Sydney.

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2: We are on a journey of self-discovery at the moment, particularly the way we talk. It's been unconscious most of our lives, hasn't it? Just the words, the way we spit them out. Let's understand the Aussie accent a bit more deeply. Dr. Debbie Lokes is joining you from Melbourne University to explain more about the accent. Debbie, there's something called the hiatus resolution. Can you tell us what that is?
3: Yes, that's how, hiatus is like a break. So how you resolve the break between two words. So that's the first, that's the definition. Did you want to ask me a question or do you want me to talk?
2: The word "the," is there something we're changing with the word "the"?
3: Well, yes. Interestingly, over time, first of all, the. It's traditionally in Australia at least had two pronunciations. One where if the following word starts with a consonant, we say the, like an unstressed sound. So the dog, the cat, the banana. If the following word starts with a vowel, we've traditionally said the word the. And so you can hear me saying the apple, the orangutan, I can't think of another example, the orange. So you can hear the orange versus the cat. But that's something that appears to be changing over time. So some researchers who I know in Sydney at Macquarie University have done a bit of work on that and found that people are more often just pronouncing everything in one way, like the orange, the cat, the animal. So that's a change over time that people might hear around them, and some people notice and some people don't.
2: Well, that's going to make us a bit more staccato, right? Because the orange was flowing together nicely. We're happy to embrace the staccato life.
3: It's really interesting because people talk about Australian English sounding like it's all running together, and that example of the orange would be an example of something that might sound to the community like the speech is all running together, but obviously it's a specific way that that speech works. But yeah, I mean, it changes the rhythm a little. Yes. Yeah, good example.
2: We've got a call from Patty, who's rung in from Brisbane. Hi, Patty.
4: Hey, mate, how are you?
2: Good. What's your language curiosity or question?
4: I have two. So the southern school and pool. When you're a southerner, is school and pool, but I kind of find that when you're from WA or Queensland, it's school and pool.
2: Yeah.
4: And that's question one. Now, question two is people who come from Victoria, their E's are A's. I come from Melbourne and I'm good yourself.
3: So I like both of those really clear points. The first one about school and pool, yes, that's something that's a change in progress. So I'm from Melbourne and I would say school and pool, just like the example given. But interestingly, my parents who were born in the 40s, they said skill and pool. And so that's a really good example of in some places it might be regional variation, but more often than not, we really notice age-based variation as well. So that example that was given was really good. And the Melbourne thing, yeah, we were talking about that a bit earlier, that definitely, like in a word like Cali or Melbourne, I would definitely say an A sound, even though it's spelt with an E. And a lot of times you really notice like small changes in accent in certain vowels. So the E vowel, as mentioned, the word yes, I mean, I think mine sounds like an eh, but some people might hear me and think it sounds more like an at. And that's another example of little differences over time that all of a sudden can sound really big to depending where you're from.
4: Awesome. Thanks, guys. Have a good morning, eh?
2: Thank you for calling in, Patty. That pool and skill thing, when I growing up in New Zealand, that was the most distinctive Australian sound. I don't want to give away Kiwi ammunition against Aussies, but at that time, that's what they used to make fun of, kill and peel. Why don't New Zealanders say that? Is there a difference in the origins that mean they didn't embrace that vowel sound?
3: I mean, very possibly, but again, you'll note that there's an L in that word, and L is a really complex sound, actually.

0: actually, like when we make it, we don't really think about it. But what it does to the way we hear vowels is actually very dramatic. And so, yeah, it's probably a change in the L and the change in the vowel interacting together that that have made that sound change so much over okay. time. So in New Zealand, do people say school?
1: School, not skill.
0: Yes, okay. Yeah, and I mean, yeah, as we were talking about now, like definitely in the southern states, I only hear school around me in the younger community. I don't know if it's still the case around the north. Yeah.
1: Okay. Andrew has called in from Smithton in Tasmania. Hi, Andrew.
2: G'day, Cobber. How you going?
1: Good, good. What's your language observation?
2: I live in a very rural place. And I've got a very vernacular Tasmanian voice, as you could hear, but I've changed it. I speak, because I've worked in mining camps all my life, but I changed my dialect when I live in Sydney to when I live in Australia. Oh, I'm in Tasmania, because I'm a Tasmaniac. So I've got a thick Tasmanian accent, and I use it here. But then when I go to Sydney, I try and change more. To English better, you know?
0: Yeah, it's a really interesting point. So it's really normal, but it's been great hearing people calling in and just really noticing how their accent changes when they're in a different community. So probably if you're, mining in a small town, you're not going to start sounding really different from the group that you're with, because it wouldn't feel normal. But then shifting to Sydney, where people talk differently, fitting in with your accent is one of like the easiest ways to kind of to fit in with a group as well. It's really normal.
2: It's fantastic, but I actually like my Tasmanian vernacular.
0: Yeah.
1: It's soothing. It's actually soothing. Yeah.
0: I really liked the way that the first thing that you said was morning cobber. It's a really nice way to show your identity and be proud of it, you know. It's really,
2: I'm quite proud of it. But also I do change my language when I'm talking to other people.
1: Yeah. We were talking about that with someone else as well, Andrew, and the idea of, I don't know if there's a phrase for it, sympathetic accents or something. We feel like we put an accent on just to bond with other people or to make sure we're understood.
0: Yeah, and it's almost like a biological thing. It is good to be like other humans, you know, and some of that comes out in accents. And we call it accommodation. So we would say that we're accommodating. A linguist would say that. But, maybe if someone came to town that you didn't like, you might try to show your identity through speech as well. You can also distance yourself through your accent, but more commonly accommodating.
1: Very much. I suppose we're wired to build that kind of connection with people.
0: Yeah.
1: Richard has called us from Clontarf. Hi, Richard.
3: G'day, Ashwin, and g'day to your guest as well. At the age, I was born in England, and at the age of four, I left England and was educated in India and in South Africa. Mm-hmm. I arrived in Australia 60 years ago and applied to a local commercial radio station for an announcer's job. I was turned down because they said I had a mid-Atlantic accent, and I said, what's a mid-Atlantic accent? And they said, it's far too English for us. So I didn't get a job after all.
0: Oh, that's a shame. It's interesting to hear your accent because you described it to us, and I feel like I can still hear those features that you talked about where you came from. But it's interesting because I was under the impression that a lot of radio accents, a lot of radio stations wanted people to sound more British, but I guess they were talking about this. And

0: Atlantic accent that they described. It's
1: yes, I think they were turning into the Australian vernacular. I think that was the way, yes.
0: Okay, so you approached them at the time when radio stations decided it was okay to sound more Australian.
1: Exactly.
0: Okay. Oh, that's an interesting experience.
2: I was wondering, Richard, has any of the Indian vernacular rubbed off on your accent or the words that you use?
1: A little bit, yes. I actually arrived in Australia direct from India because I was a tea plantation manager in Darjeeling.
2: Yes.
1: And I found it difficult initially to sort of get the Australian sort of vernacular, but I've been here 60 years now. I'm 90 next birthday, so you know I've learned quite a bit during my time. But India is just a wonderful place, and I love it dearly, and I would love to go back sometime. But I think I've left it too late.
2: Oh well, it's lovely. I think I've chatted to you about the Darjeeling experience during the quiz. So yeah, thanks for calling, Richard. We'll reminisce about India another day.
1: Thank you.
0: That caller has a very young voice for someone who's almost 90.
2: I didn't expect that either as well. That means he came here when he was 30 after the Darjeeling plantation. So what an adventure Richard has had. But what about more broadly, India, Southeast Asia, are they affecting the way we talk at the moment or is it too soon?
0: I think it's potentially too soon, but it might depend where you are actually, because there's large communities of people from those places in Australia, but I don't know that it's necessarily spreading into the community. Yeah. It's really interesting because there's a lot of kind of internal and external pressures on accents, and it really just depends on kind of like the social situation at the time.
2: Yeah.
0: So there's big communities where lots of, like, say, Indian people live, and it might be common for them to be multilingual in those communities, to speak Indian English, for example.
2: Yeah.
0: But then how much that translates to a workplace situation or across the community, it just depends. So, yeah.
2: As you were talking about this, I realised that sometimes you feel accent shame. So I've got, I would say, a non-Indian accent because I left India when I was one, but my parents have Indian accents and sometimes they make fun of my accent. They make fun of the way I say fish because they will say, you know, fish, like an Indian.
0: Oh, that's really
2: and they, Dad will make fun of me and will say, fish, you want some fish? Like the Kiwi way of saying it. And then I feel just a second of accent shame before I get back to normal. So sometimes when you grow up between worlds, you can feel a little bit of shame about your accent. I'm hamming it up a little bit for me, but people genuinely move here and can feel shame about the way they speak.
0: Yeah, and obviously as a linguist, you know, I don't find that a pleasant topic. I find that upsetting because we do want people to just be able to talk the way they talk and feel comfortable without anyone noticing. But I suppose there's always going to be people in the community that would comment. When it's your own family, you know, it could be a bit of fun because they're noticing something different in their own child. A linguist, we always say that we don't even think there's a correct way of talking, just that there is ways that people speak. And we think all of that is worthy of analysis. But obviously, in the community, people's actual biases and stereotypes don't work that way.
2: Well, as part of that, are people coming to linguists to change the way they speak in order to be more accepted?
0: Yes. And I would say that that's often, it can be fruitful. Like, so linguists don't necessarily agree that you should have to change your accent, but it can also be nice to know the boundaries of sounds, for example. So I've certainly worked with people on pronunciation before, and it might be, for example, that they would like an explanation of like why sometimes would the word beach sound like beach, or why would beach not sound like bitch, for example. And so sometimes it's just good to be able to explain to people what the limits of sounds are, but also to know that you shouldn't have to sound a particular way to fit in.
2: Yeah. Mike has a question asking you about the upward inflection at the end of a word, which is something Aussies are famous for.
0: Yes, I'm probably doing it myself and being very unaware of it while it's happening. So I just did it then. So rising at the end of a word like this, we call it up talk. It happens in New Zealand English as well, happens in California. It was certainly something that was not present in the accent for a long time. And so when this rising intonation. So I should mention rising intonation is common in questions, but not statements. And I'm sure that this rising inflection that the listener mentioned, they're talking about when it occurs on statements. So that didn't happen for a long time. And then when it sort of came into the accent, it was really noticeable. There was a time when people would say that it was only in women's speech. But I did some work with one of my colleagues, and we were even looking at the fact that the Prime Minister at the time, who I can't remember who it was, but it was a male, was using it. But we think it may be more noticeable in women's speech because women just fundamentally have a higher pitch than men do. It's a thing. It's an interesting thing because if someone's English accent doesn't have a rising intonation on statements like Australian English does, then they might think that Australians are constantly asking questions, which is not the case. So, yeah.
2: I wonder if they think we're not confident when we do that, but we think they're too confident with their lack of lack of raise.
0: Yes, and sometimes, I've worked a little bit on people's perception of this rising intonation in statements. Sometimes it can sound like you're friendlier, but sometimes people could think that it doesn't sound confident. And because it's not, you know, like the difference between a p and a t sound, it's something that's happening in the melody, for example, of how we speak, then people's opinions can shift quite a lot, and how you read it depends on where you're from.
2: Dee has given us a call from Coffs Harbour. Hi, Dee.
3: Good morning again, Ashwin. How are you?
2: Good
3: morning.
2: Good.
3: How are you?
0: Morning, good, thank you.
3: In the surfing community, four words are wicked, gnarly, going off. But for a young surfer, they're called grommet. And I know grommet is like a building thing for like a washer sort of thing. But just wondering about that word grommet. Like, why is that in the surfing community for a young surfer?
0: Well, I'm going to say I don't have an answer for you, but I really like the examples. And you mentioned where it came from. So you said that what does it mean again? Can you repeat what it means?
3: In the surfing community, it's for a young upcoming surfer.
0: Yes, that's the only time I've heard that, actually. And what was your other explanation?
3: In the building industry, a grommet is like a washer. It's like, finds like two pieces of piping or something.
0: Okay. I mean, I don't know why that word came into that community, but I love those examples because just earlier we were talking about, you know, subcultures, and it's certainly true that the way subcultures kind of develop is to have really unique words that outsiders would have no idea about. So that's a perfect example.
3: When the surf is really good, like it's they're going off. You know, the surf is going off, which means it's good. But in the food industry, like if the food is going off, wicked, gnarly, all that sort of stuff. It's just interesting. Like I think it might be a reverse psychological state of wording or something.
0: Yeah, it's interesting, and it is very common that those kind of words can completely shift. Another example I'm thinking about is how Aboriginal people will say deadly to mean something good, but that word deadly, you know, in other communities means complete opposite. So, yeah, I really like the examples you brought from the surfing community there.
3: Maybe it's like a rebellion against their parents or something, like wicked. It's like, you know, it's like I don't know, just going against the grain of their parentage or something.
0: Yeah, and that it's completely the opposite. And with young people's speech, a lot of times linguists think that, it is kind of, adolescence is a time to absolutely rebel against your parents and sound more like your peers. And, you know, even the word sick for, I don't know if it still does, I don't think it does still mean the same thing where it meant good.
3: Yes. But all these silly words, these like like shortening of words. I find that ridiculous. Like POMAs.
0: That's a good example of language change where it's not in your community. It feels totally bizarre.
3: What was that one that Albanese used? Dialera or something?
2: I don't know. That one wasn't on top of it. But we do that a lot, don't we, Debbie? We cut to the chase a bit more with shortening in Australia.
0: Yes, shortening of words is absolutely one of the features that would mark Australian English as different from some other varieties, yes.
2: And thank you for calling in, Dee, with that question as well. Okay, so we've gone on an accent journey through this country. Is there anything that we haven't covered that you think is worth mentioning to give us a better picture of who we are?
0: What I would mention is that I think we should celebrate all the diversity we have. Even though we talked about how Australia doesn't have a lot of regional difference in accents, there's certainly things that the listeners have talked about. And I just hope everybody feels like they can celebrate difference and feel confident to shift their accent with different communities because it's totally normal.
2: You've been listening to Dr. Debbie Lokes from the School of Languages and Linguistics at the University of Melbourne. Debbie, thank you for your time today.
0: Thanks so much. Great to talk.
4: Are there any winners in the cost of living crisis? What's causing the algal bloom?
5: Questions. They've never been more important. So the one thing we'll never question is our duty to keep asking. ABC News. Keep asking.
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2: Keep those accent observations coming in if you like. You can text them through to 0437 774 774. Jeff says maybe because children often need grommets in their ears when young. And Carol says deadly is just like grouse. Yeah, it's interesting the embrace of the dark side, deadly, evil, wicked, just subversion. I think a lot of young language is subversion and taking words back, saying things they're not supposed to say and making them good. Anyway, what do you think? 0437 774 774 is the number that you will need. But you may be familiar, around this time of the program, we introduce you to a new artist who's making waves, and your singer-songwriter guest tonight picked up the violin at the age of 5 and is now making a career in country music, opening for Sarah Storer, playing at the Tamworth Country Music Festival. But despite these outward successes, songs for your artist are a chance to tell a story. And in this song, she tells the story of her grandfather, who she never met, but was a well-known, well, he was well-known for bringing a theme park based on Spanish horses, El Caballo Blanco. Maybe if you're in Sydney and Perth, you remember those theme parks from the 70s to the early 2000s. Your artist today is Olive May, and this is her song about those Spanish horses, El Caballo Blanco.

0: That was Olive May with El Caballo Blanco about her grandfather, who she never got to meet. But she did get to have a career in music. And it all began with a decision very young to leave the bright lights of Perth.
1: I actually decided that I wanted to go to boarding school in the country and not stay in Perth and go to the school that I was at. So, yeah, so I left Perth and I kind of was always a country kid at heart, I think. And, yeah, just came down here when I was 11. And then when I was 12, I started year 8 at boarding school. So I'd board during the week and then come down to Corrimup every weekend and, yeah, spend all my holidays down here as well.
0: Was boarding school helpful for your music career, or did it get in the way? Did it make you a little bit too – was it a bit too straight and strict for a music career?
1: Well, I think – like, I did piano lessons in high school. I did a lot of music in primary school. I played violin. I started violin when I was 5. I brought a tiny violin home and proceeded to play the same song over and over again for a whole year.
0: Which song was it?
1: It was called Rattle, Rattle, Dump Truck. And it was like to the music of Twinkle, Twinkle, Little Star.
0: Oh, okay.
1: Yeah.
0: But it's a bit more punk rock with those lyrics.
1: Rattle, Rattle, Dump Truck. Yeah, I don't know, random. I think that was probably my violin teacher.
0: Yeah.
1: Had made that up herself, I think.
0: Okay. Yeah, making it a bit more accessible. They always try and keep up with the younger generations, don't they? And
1: yeah, a bit more exciting.
0: Exactly.
1: I don't know.
0: Yeah.
1: Yeah.
0: Left the Mozart lyrics behind and rattle, rattle, dump track. I like it how they stay current. I was going to ask you, did violin shape your music career? Did you learn the basics, or has it stuck with you as a adult performer?
1: Yeah, so I did the Suzuki method of violin, and that is by ear. They teach by ear. So I think that definitely helped my ear, because I play by ear these days and, you know, kind of always have. I taught myself guitar when I was 18, and, yeah, that was definitely just by ear. I hadn't really, you know, like I was reading the chords, but,
0: yeah,
1: you know, I knew how it should sound. So, yeah, it definitely has, I think.
0: And how did you transition from that world of rattle, rattle, dump truck in boarding school into a country musician performer? What's the pathway?
1: Oh, it was long. So it was a long career. So I started violin when I was 5 and then proceeded to play the flute and the clarinet throughout primary school, and then played piano in high school, and then did after school singing lessons. And, and then kind of heard Missy Higgins, actually. That was my gateway. And she sang in a range that I could sing to and, you know, sound not that bad.
0: Yeah.
1: And so, yeah, so then I proceeded to teach myself guitar when I was 18. And, then played along to Missy and then The Waifs and then Paul Kelly and then Sarah Storer, actually. Yeah. And I just kind of realised that I was country. Fast forward quite a few years until one of my songs was nominated in the country category at the WA Music Song of the Year Awards in 2023. And so I always thought I was more folk than country. So I thought I'd give the country thing a bit of a crack.
0: How would you define the difference between folk and country?
1: Look, there isn't much. Mm. It's not much, especially what I do. Because it's, yeah, I mean, it's storytelling, and I sing, you know, in a very Australian tone. So
0: yeah.
1: Country is so broad that I think probably I was always country. I just didn't realise it.
0: Were you drawn to the music or the storytelling side of it, being able to say something interesting to audiences?
1: I think definitely the storytelling. I love to, yeah, I've always loved songwriting ever since I started playing guitar. And I think, yeah, distilling the story down, you know, into kind of a short space of time and a limited words. Yeah, it's always been something that I've just loved to do. I feel like it's magic. And when you crack it and you get the right word, it's just, there's nothing better.
0: Yeah, and sometimes regular events from daily life, I can imagine, can almost be metaphors for bigger things. So that song of yours about your grandfather and the story of the Spanish horses, can you take us into that world? It's quite charming imagery, but tell us about that song.
1: Yeah, so it's really funny. You know, when you grow up with a story that you kind of don't realise is such a big deal until you grow up and you start telling people about it. I don't know. It definitely happened to me that I was like, oh, you know, this is normal because I've heard about it my whole life. And then I started telling people and, yeah, I I thought then I should probably write a song about it. So he was my grandfather, Ray Williams, and he's brought over the first Andalusian horses to Australia and started this amazing dancing horse theme park called El Cabello Blanco in Wooraloo, so in the Perth Hills in the 1970s. And, yeah, he was an amazing man. Unfortunately, I never got to meet him. He died before I was born, quite tragically. So there was always that that went along with the story as well. But, yeah, so he was very entrepreneurial. He brought the first supermarkets to WA. And, yeah, and then obviously did quite well with that. So he was probably thinking about what else he could do, you know, as his next business idea, and decided to do this dancing horse theme park. So, which is pretty amazing. Yeah. And quite a niche kind of thing, but yeah, he obviously was quite well off. So he was in Europe and saw them over there and decided, yeah, to bring them back to Australia.
0: You often start with supermarkets and then move to dancing horses, not the other way around. So he had a good business brain on him, but that seemed to work really well, right? Because it brought a lot of people joy. It was a very successful theme park.
1: Absolutely. And yeah, so many people have memories of El Cabello Blanco here, but also of the one that he opened over in Sydney. And it kind of wasn't something that I was thinking of when I was writing the song, and it wasn't until I was recording it that I realized the reach of El Cabello Blanco, and yeah, that kind of the one in Sydney, there was a lot more memories that people had because it lasted longer than the one in WA as well. It went on after he died, but the one in WA seemed to, and it wasn't until I was recording it that I realized the reach of El Cabello Blanco, and yeah, that kind of the one in Sydney, there was a lot more memories that people had because it lasted longer than the one in WA as well. It went on after he died, but the one in WA seemed to close down quite quickly.
0: Horses have a mystique about them. Andalusia was the centre of knowledge, the Arab-Spanish connection. There's all this romance and all these ideas fizzing off the horse world that you're talking about. So songs are great like that, right? Just a simple word or two can make your mind think about so many more things. So is that really important for you, just finding the right word that fires people's imaginations?
1: Yeah, I think it's the word that fires my imagination, and then I hope that it will do the same for other people. And yeah, I think if you get a strong reaction to something that you're writing, it actually often does have the same kind of reaction in other people as well.
0: It's been quite a country journey for you, country folk, somewhere between the two, but you opened for Sarah Storer at some point, who you'd been influenced by. Can you tell us about working with her?
1: Yeah, so that was amazing. I went to the Academy of Country Music at the start of 2025 in Tamworth. And when you do that, you get to sing at the opening concert as part of your graduation. And yeah, she just happened to be performing. They often have a lot of Golden Guitar winners that play on that night as well. And she'd won one the year before. So yeah, she was there backstage and I was very starstruck, but I was like, I have to go and say hi to her because

0: you know, I had been listening to her songs for pretty much at that point, almost 20 years. And yeah, it was pretty incredible. So yeah, yeah. I just went up to her and asked whether I, you know, I was like, oh, hi, I'm from WA. And she was like, I'm coming to WA soon. And I said, I know. Do you have an opener for your show? And she said, no, do you want to do it? What? So that was pretty crazy.
1: That's bold as well, just the confidence that you have to just get straight in there. But it worked out well.
0: Yeah. Yeah, it was, yeah. I mean, she's like that. I've got to know her very well since then. And, yeah, she's lovely and very welcoming and very, yeah, just encouraging of younger artists. And, yeah.
1: I feel the Australian countryside is friendlier and more down to earth than the city. Just the culture is like that. You can't be too big for your boots, maybe. It looks silly out there. So do you find country musicians and artists are quite straight talking and friendlier as well than some of the glitzy pop musicians out there, without stereotyping too much? Is it a naturally friendly world, the country music scene, I would say?
0: It is amazing. Everyone is so lovely. Yeah, I've actually been quite blown away by how welcoming and friendly and lovely everyone is. That everyone's just up to, you know, with a few exceptions, of course, but most people.
1: Everyone's thinking, who are the exceptions? But I won't ask. I won't put you in that position.
0: Welcoming and very, just willing to give you any sort of help, you know, that you even don't even know that you need yet. It's really nice. It's a really nice community to be a part of.
1: You're listening to Olive May, who is our singer-songwriter for today, talking to us about the world of country music and that she grew up in. Can you take us into writing a song? You said you write songs that fire your imagination in some way. Is there anything you can reveal to us about how you put a song together?
0: So, no. I mean, yes.
1: Yeah. No secrets or anything.
0: It's different every time. I can't actually pinpoint, like, just how I do it. My writing is very emotion driven, which is, you know, they say that you shouldn't do that because then you're just waiting for the right moment to write a song. But, you know, I've got a lot of other things going on, so that's been working fine for me so far. So sometimes it can start with a phrase, just a line that I'll just quickly put down in my notes app on my phone. Yeah, and then sometimes it will start with me just messing around on my guitar and finding a really nice chord progression that I like the sound of, and then getting a melody from there and then trying to put words to it. But, yeah, it's funny because I've just realised kind of quite recently, which is quite funny seeing as I've been writing songs for 20 years now, that it's like my therapy, songwriting. Yeah. And I don't realize that I'm going through something until I start writing a song about it. And then I'm like, oh, yeah, that's helpful. Yeah. So yeah.
1: I like that idea. It's the sickness is a bit hidden until the song gets written, and then it goes, oh, you should really pay attention to that. It's like a therapist in that way. It points out things that you had been ignoring. And I'm also wondering, do you have a bit more emotional material around you now with a family that wasn't there 10 years ago?
0: Yes, I definitely do. Well, my eldest son actually is 16.
1: Okay.
0: So last year I sat down and I didn't realize I was struggling with him getting so old. And I sat down on the couch and I bawled my eyes out and I wrote a song. And I was like, oh, I obviously needed to do that. So, yes, I definitely do have a lot more emotional material these days.
1: Where will you take that next? What's your plan for your career, as much as you can pin it down?
0: Just keep going, because you've just got to keep going and just see where it takes you. So I have another single to release at the end of this year. I've got a show at Tamworth at the Country Music Festival for the very first time next year, so that's very exciting. I'm looking to release an EP next year, and then I really ultimately would like to record an album hopefully next year. So, yeah, I mean, that's the short-term goal at the moment. But, yeah, who knows what's next?
1: Is Coram up home for you, or as a performer, do you have to travel a lot and be based in a bigger town?
0: It's funny. I was actually just saying to someone today that I always used to wish that I'd got to travel for work. You know, oh, that'd be so good. And I've just been nonstop traveling recently. There is a lot of, covers gigs is my day job. And there's a lot of work for that down here. But if I want to do more original stuff, there's definitely a lot of travel on the cards.
1: Tell us about this new single of yours, Country Songs.
0: Yeah, so it's actually, yeah, it's got a big story behind it, actually, to be honest. We were talking about how I never really kind of knew that I was a country singer until that day that one of my songs was nominated for Country Song of the Year. So this was kind of my first foray into writing a proper country song. And it came about because my family and I were on a big trip around Australia a few years ago, speaking of travel. And yeah, we got in our caravan and we hit the road for 7 months, and we were actually on the opposite side of Australia that I live. So all the way up in Cairns when I wrote this song, we were there for a few weeks. My husband had a few weeks of work. So I decided that I'd like to write a song because it was just before I was about to go to my very first Tamworth Country Music Festival in 2024. And I thought the least I could do was take my own country song with me. So yeah, so I sat down and I wrote this one, but it harks back to the fact that when I was a kid, all I wanted to do was ride horses and sing. And that was my two very favorite things to do. So yeah, you know, like along the way, you get told a lot of things about how you should be living your life and what you should be doing. Yeah. But yeah, it's kind of a nice reminder to just go back to the little you inside of you and go back to, you know, what they wanted to do the most and what they loved to do.
1: That's a great idea, isn't it? That the real you gets revealed quite young. The things you're drawn to as a child before you get told what to do is revealed quite young. So we probably should go back to that person before it's too late.
0: Yeah, absolutely. I mean, you know, if you're lucky enough to do it, you may as well. But yeah, I know a lot of life gets in the way and things get in the way. But yeah, I'm lucky enough to be able to be singing country songs for a living. I don't actually ride horses, full disclosure. I used to. But yeah, all this travel for singing means that I don't have time right now, but definitely want to do that in the future again.
1: That was singer-songwriter Olive May. And this is one of her new works, Country Songs.

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2: On the bus.
3: Walking the dog.

0: feeling young as we age. But what about skydiving? You might think that it would take years off your life, but that's not the case for 89-year-old Don Walker. Sarah Howells spoke with Don, who has recently jumped out of a plane at 13,000 feet.
1: It makes me feel younger. But what I don't understand is why people think 89 is old to be skydiving. It just baffles me, really, because there's basically nothing to it. You're in a plane with an instructor behind you and he pushes you out and down you go.
2: You have no choice. You are leaving the plane.
1: No choice.
2: You do have the choice to go back, though, which you've done a few times now. How many times have you skydived?
1: Four now.
2: Four times. Now, I know that you've done a few recently, including World Skydiving Day, but you also recently jumped over Noosa with your grandson. Whose idea was that?
1: Well, 6 years ago, he and I also did it. His mother and father bought me a ticket to go, and he came as well. So we decided, seeing he had a 39th birthday and I had a 69th coming up, we would do it again. So I bought him a ticket and he bought me a ticket. So there we go.
2: When you were up there, I know there was about a minute of free falling and then 5 to 7 minutes under the parachute. What was it like?
1: It was just wonderful. The thing that really gets me is you free fall for quite a distance, down to about 6,000 feet. Then they pull the ripcord and everything goes completely quiet. You don't even feel like you're falling. And suddenly it's just, you can hear the birds and it's just wonderful.
2: Pretty good view up there too.
1: Oh, it is, yes. Yeah. The day we did it, it was so clear that you could see the high-rise buildings in Brisbane from up there. I didn't see them because I was looking around at the ground and what was below me. But the other fellows that also did it were intrigued by the fact that you could see Brisbane from here.
2: The first time you went up, were you scared? Were you worried or were you just looking forward to it?
1: No, no. Why be scared?
2: Well, there's many people that are, so I had to ask.
1: Yeah.
2: Now, Don, would you say that you're an adrenaline junkie or a thrill seeker?
1: Well, yes and no. I don't see myself as being an adrenaline junkie, as I've seen other people, but maybe I am and don't know it.
2: Well, I mean, there's something that keeps you going back. What is it that you love about it?
1: Well, that's a question I can't really answer. It just happens. I got interested in skydiving from when I was about 6 or 7 and watching aeroplanes fly over where we lived with towing gliders. And I asked my father what they were doing and he said, oh, there were men in there that jump out in parachutes. And I said, oh, I'd love to do that. And he said, well, you'd have to wait a while. So I waited 70 years, well, nearly 70 years, and did it.
2: And now you have done it four times.
1: Yes.
2: Which is incredible. So skydiving, obviously, you love and you say keeps you young. What else do you do to keep yourself young?
1: Don't tell my son-in-law, but tidying up his workshop after him is my thing that I seem to be doing all the time.
2: And that keeps you young?
1: Well, I think so. Doing something.
2: True.
1: Getting out and doing something keeps you young. I ride a bike a lot.
2: Staying active.
1: Staying active, exactly, yes.
2: When it comes to skydiving, I know you say you don't understand why people think 89 is an age that you shouldn't be doing this or that's too old to be doing this. Do you know any other people, you know, around your time in life who were doing things like this?
1: Well, actually, no, I don't.
2: But what do your friends and family think about it?
1: Oh, they think I'm mad, but other than that, that's quite okay.
2: What would you say to someone who thinks that they're too old to try something a bit new, a bit wild?
1: I would say, don't worry about it, just get out and do it, because it's definitely worthwhile, whether it's skydiving or something else, but get out and do things. It's what we should be doing.
2: Absolutely. Well, the last dive that you did was World Skydiving Day. Do you have any others planned or just wait and see what happens?
1: Well, I've more or less planned the next 10 until I'm 100, and then I'll get a letter from the King and I may stop after that.
2: Yeah, see how you go.
1: Yeah, see how I go.
2: Yeah.
0: That is 89-year-old Donald Walker from Mount Coolum in Queensland speaking with Sarah Howells.
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0: I've had a few of your texts come in about that earlier language segment that we were on. Carol says, people in Queensland finish everything with A. Liz from Tasmania says, I really notice when people have lived in New South Wales or

Queensland, they say known instead of known. I've noticed that too, eh? The word Albanese, Prime Minister Albanese used that the caller is trying to remember is delulu. We were wondering what the word was, delulu, which is slang for delirious. And hi, Ashwin, this message says, my guest has gone, but it says, can you ask your guest about vocal fry? Why do people think this still sounds good? It's hard to replicate vocal fry. I don't know where that came from, California, perhaps, but it is on the rise. It is on the rise. It's a changing world, and sometimes, in those times, it's nice to go back to the past.

0: That is Bachelor Girl, Buses and Trains. On the other side of the news, we will cross over to a festival called Italy in the Tropics. Self-explanatory. We'll check in on finance and take you over to Gordon Lynch to get some tips on health and fitness.
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0: ABC News with Andrew Kaloupas. The Danish foreign ministry says authorities in Laos have charged the owner of a distillery after a mass methanol poisoning in which two young Australian women died. Here's Manny Tsigas.
1: Bianca Jones and Holly Morton Bowles, both 19, died after the incident at a backpackers' hostel in Vang Vieng in November 2024. Four other tourists were killed, including two Danish women. Lao officials held a media conference on Friday afternoon in the capital Vientiane, at which international media outlets were denied entry. But the Danish Foreign Ministry says Lao authorities announced that charges, including the sale of food products harmful to health and operating an illegal business, had been filed against the distillery owner. It said the charges carry a penalty of between 3 months to 4 years imprisonment and a fine.
0: The cricket world is mourning the death of one of the greatest all-rounders in history, Sir Garfield Sobers, who's died aged 89. Here's Tim Wharton.
2: Born in Bridgetown, Barbados, with an extra finger on each hand, Sir Garfield Sobers hit 26 test centuries while representing the West Indies from 1954 to 1974, and he held the test record after racking up 365 runs for more than 30 years. It took countryman Brian Lara to finally eclipse his mark. Sobers was also the first player to hit six sixes in an over. Apart from his batting, Sir Garfield was also a versatile bowler, dangerous with both wrist spin and fast-medium deliveries, and he was an athletic fielder. The West Indies Cricket Federation announced his passing, saying that in the story of cricket, there are great players. There are champions. Then there are those rare individuals who redefine the very meaning of greatness. And Sir Garfield was the greatest.
0: British Prime Minister-designate Andy Barnum says he wants to give hope to the voters in his first speech as leader of the UK Labour Party. The newly elected MP's confirmation as Labour leader means he'll be sworn in as Britain's seventh Prime Minister in less than 10 years on Monday. It comes as the populist right-wing Reform UK leads opinion polls on the back of a loss of faith in the main political parties. Mr. Burnham has vowed that the Labour Party will put people first.
3: This generation of politicians, myself included, have failed to challenge a political culture and an economic model that simply doesn't work well enough for ordinary people. Four decades of the neoliberalism that began in the 1980s have not been kind to the places that built our party.
0: Victorian State MP Moira Deeming's political career as a Liberal is over after the party leadership voted to revoke her pre-selection for the November state election. Here's Rachel Eddy.
4: The Liberal Party state executive met last night in Melbourne and voted to disendorse Moira Deeming as a candidate. The MP had alleged former leader Matthew Guy assaulted her, which he always denied. Police said no offence was detected after reviewing CCTV, but Mrs. Deeming refused to apologise, prompting last night's internal manoeuvre against her. The vote had been delayed by 2 weeks when Mrs. Deeming sought an injunction in the Supreme Court. She withdrew the case this week. She remains a member of the Parliamentary Liberal Party for now.
0: Police say two children were allegedly abducted during a violent home invasion in the New South Wales Hunter region. Here's Francis Dew.
5: Officers were called to a house on Richmond Street in Muswellbrook about 1:15 in the morning on June 6. Police were told four men had forced their way into the home. A male occupant was allegedly punched and kicked and hit over the head with a bottle. He was taken to hospital with a suspected facial fracture and concussion. Police say two children aged 7 and 4 were allegedly taken during the incident. They were later found during a short distance from the home. Three men aged 23 to 33 have now been charged over the incident, have been refused bail and are expected to appear in court Saturday.
0: A 44-year-old man is expected to face court today after a standoff with police at Footscray, Melbourne's Inner West, that forced a local school into precautionary lockdown. Police say a man stood on the balcony of an abandoned building in Barclay Street Friday afternoon, armed with weapons and shouting at members of the public. Officers attempted to negotiate with the man, who allegedly became aggressive, and fired ball bearings towards police, causing damage to windows, but no physical injuries. After negotiations failed, police tasered the man and arrested him. Police located edged weapons, a slingshot, and imitation firearms at the scene. The man's been charged with 14 offences and has been remanded to appear at Melbourne Magistrates Court today. You're up to date with the latest from ABC News. For more news at any time, head to our website at abc.net.au/news.
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7: You may remember when Italian migrants moved to Australia. A lot of them arrived in the cities, changed the cafe culture, the food scene, and many other elements of city life. There were also many Italians who went north into far north Queensland, to the countryside, and to embrace a life farming in the tropics, if you like. So there's a festival called Italy in the Tropics, and we'll share that with you later on. If you're curious about that little subsection of Australian life, that's the plan. And also, we'll check in on the World Cup in just a moment. Crunch time coming soon. On the other side of the news, if you do stay with us or you join on the app, Gordon Lynch will be talking about working out with small weights. Don't feel guilty if you just have a 4-kilogram weight at home and not much more. Apparently, there's ways to make small weights work for you. So that's the plan for this hour. Before we go any further, though, let's see what the finances hold. Richard Batt is a private wealth advisor at Ord Minnett and joins you now. Hello, Richard.
8: Good morning, Ashwin.
7: What do the markets hold today?
8: Well, unfortunately, markets in the US are lower. The Dow Jones is currently down 347 points, or 0.6%. The S&P 500's down 70 points. And the NASDAQ is down about 1.2% at the moment as we see selling in chip stocks continue. Micron Technology and NVIDIA are down more than 2%. And also Netflix is lower, falling nearly 7% as their company's forecasts are failing to ease investors' concerns that growth is slowing for the company. And we've actually seen SpaceX continue to fall after initially floating on the market. The shares are down nearly 4% at $125.90, well below the float price of $135. But on the positive side, shares in Apple are actually up slightly. They're up 0.25%, trading at $334 per share. And looking at the dollar, it is actually weaker against the greenback, currently trading at 69.81 US cents. Gold is higher at the moment. Spot gold's currently trading at $3,995 US dollars an ounce, but it's down about 3% for the week. But oil is stronger. Brent crude is up over 4% at the moment, currently trading at 87.82 US dollars a barrel.
7: Richard, is there any scepticism about technology stocks, AI, data centres? Is there any underlying scepticism about the industry?
8: There does seem to be a perception at the moment, or our concern about the amount of money that is being promised to be spent on the industry and whether there will be a significant return for that investment and who will get the return. So, yes, we are seeing quite a bit of selling at the moment across the board in the chip makers, but then companies like Apple are still doing quite well.
7: A puzzling picture, but thanks for explaining it to us, Richard. I'll see you next week.
8: Thanks,
7: Richard Batt there, our private wealth advisor with Ord Minnett.
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7: Very soon we'll get that World Cup update to you and then we'll cross over to Italy in the tropics. First, though, this is a gentle way to welcome in the day. This is Air Supply. Two less lonely people in the world.

0: That is air supply, two less lonely people in the world. I'm not laughing at the song. I'm laughing at Campbell's text. It says, air supply, who do we have to have court-martialed? You, Ash, or Stu? I knew after that first bar that that's a song you love or you hate. It's because it's so sweet. But Campbell, you know, after a tough day, maybe, not to say, not trigger, maybe after a bad breakup, you're at home in your pajamas with a glass of red wine listening to Air Supply. It's just one of those songs. It has a place, but just not publicly for some people. Anyway, let's keep the program going because it's not all Air Supply this hour. In fact, Carol has said, two less lonely people, I'm never lonely. I have ABC Radio. That's the split, Carol. You and Campbell are the yin and yang of Air Supply in the text message line. Okay, Amanda Shalala joins you from ABC Sport now. Hello, Amanda.
1: Hi, Ashwin.
0: Where do you stand on Air Supply?
1: I like it. I'm into 80s music. That's my era. It is 80s, right?
0: So, I think
1: yeah,
0: so.
1: Like I'm all about it. And I love the tunes you're bringing. I'm all about it, Ashwin. So I'm on your side.
0: It's hold a candle on the air, sway from left to right. It's kind of World Cup music, isn't it?
1: Yeah, that's right. Like, come on. There's so much music now. That's the thing. I think, you know, back in the day, not that I'm that old, but there was not that much volume. So no. I think you could kind of unite a little bit more through music. We all just have these few songs to hold on to. So yeah. I like going back to the classics.
0: Bring back the classics. Now, we are at the cutthroat end of the World Cup thing. The finals are very close to us. When is the final and who's in it for anyone who's just catching up?
1: So the final will be Monday morning Australian time, 5 a.m. kickoff Australian Eastern time. So that's not too bad if you're on the East Coast. It's getting a bit hairy if you're on the West Coast. Maybe you just stay up. I think that's a situation where if you're in WA, you're not going to sleep. You're just staying up all night to watch it. But it'll be 3 p.m. Sunday afternoon local time in New York. And it's going to be a cracker. These are two fantastic teams, Spain and Argentina. They've had very contrasting paths to the final. They play differently as well. But I hope that they can just bring their best and then we have a really high-quality match.
0: I hope so. Does this feel like the justified two entrants, or have either of them lucked their way into this final?
1: In some ways, Argentina has been lucky, but then in saying that, I think that

0: doesn't give justice to just how good they are in terms of getting themselves out of sticky situations. So fortune can play some part of it, but luck is not going to deliver you world-class goals in injury time or in extra time. You have to make that happen, and you have to have probably the greatest player who has ever lived to be able to do that as well. And I know we speak about Messi so much, but you have to when you keep seeing what he has been doing throughout this tournament. So if you're looking at it on face value, or you haven't been watching the games closely and you're like, oh, Argentina's jagged it again, they've come from behind late to win again, or maybe some decisions went against the other team favouring Argentina, I think that's too simplistic, and you really have to give credit to the fighting spirit within that team and the belief they have to be able to rely on just how good they are to pull out these wins late. Whereas Spain has done it a little bit easier in the sense it hasn't been heart attack football or heart in mouth, and the win they had over France in the semis, there was no disputing it. They were so good. They were just on another level to France, who had been the red-hot pre-tournament favourites and the tournaments throughout, and the favourites throughout the tournament up until that game. So they've definitely had very contrasting paths, but I would say deserved in their own way.
1: Okay, a lot of drama to watch out for, and two very passionate nations and fans, very lively celebrators, I can imagine. So it'll be quite the party, whatever happens.
0: And I hope that it all stays, you know, friendly and nice no matter what happens as well, which it has been to this point. We haven't seen too much conflict between rival fans, thankfully. Argentina, they're going to have so much support here. They've flooded into New York. There's a lot of people who have come over from Argentina, a lot of the diaspora communities from across the US as well. They've been amongst the biggest traveling support groups that I've seen personally from traveling through North America and going to the various different games. They've had one of the biggest presences, so I expect that they would outnumber the Spanish fans. Although, you know, Spain is just as obsessed with football, and the last time they won the World Cup was 2010. They won the Women's World Cup in 2023, but it's been a little while for their men, whereas, of course, Argentina won it only 4 years ago.
1: We'll be watching closely, Amanda. Thanks for keeping us up to date.
0: Thanks, Ashwin.
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1: In the post-war years of the 1950s, 60s and 70s, Australian society changed quite a lot because of the number of migrants who had arrived from Europe. And hundreds of thousands of those new arrivals came from Italy, enriching our culture with their food, music, football, different ways of life. They worked hard to make a new life in a new country all over Australia, but particularly in North Queensland. And next week, the annual Italy in the Tropics Festival in Cairns will celebrate the wonderful Italian influence on that region and Australia. Claudio Di Bartolomeo is a co-founder of the festival and is your guest today. Good morning, Claudio.
3: Good morning.
1: Can you tell us a bit more about the community, the Italian community in North Queensland?
3: Oh, the Italian community in Queensland goes over 150 years even more sometimes. So we have a lot of migrants that they came during the First War, after the First War, some people after the Second War. Some people are still coming. It's a very different variety, let's say, of Italian from all different regions. And they coming out stronger every year, remembering their roots pretty much.
1: What kind of work did they mainly do in Queensland?
3: Oh, I'm a little bit young for that, but by the stories from the original president of the festival, still, most of the people were working the land. They came as a farmer, cane cutters, tobacco farmers. Some they worked with animals. Some they were doing anything to survive, baking bread or being a butcher, anything that you can do to pretty much survive, or learning new trades, or just share the trades.

0: and make their job for that.
1: And do we still see the influence of them in the tropical areas, in the food or restaurants? What influence do you see from the Italians there?
0: Well, it's still big because a lot of Italian, they come in with a simple trade and cooking is one of them. And you still see a lot of Italian restaurants popping up just with the people sharing their passion and sharing the love of food. And also there are lots of new generation that they are electrician, they are builders, so they come in to study. So now is lots of different variety, but mainly before it was, everything was starting from the land.
1: Tell us about this Italy in the Tropics Festival. What will we be able to see there?
0: Well, we're going for 11 days. That's 13 events in 11 days. And we try to share the most of the Italian culture that we can. Of course, the big day is the Saturday, the Festa Day, which is a 12 hours of entertainment, 12 hours of honoring the migrants and all the foods and the music and everything else. But we also have, we touch bases pretty much with everything that is Italian. We have a night with the opera, we have a night of a party, we have a night around the food, we have a night around the movie, sausage making, pasta, and all the other trades that we're famous for, pretty much.
1: Tell us about some of the food that we can see. You talked about sausages and salami, and when I think of Italian food, I think of the meats, the cured meats, the techniques around meat as well. Can you tell us the kind of things we'll see there with food?
0: Yeah, we'll have a day where there will be a sausage making masterclass. So we will teach people how to make sausages from scratch, like the family used to do. And there were big gatherings back in the days that it was a special event where everybody get together to make sausages, and they were making salami and sausages for the season, pretty much. So we will have a night like that. We also have a competition with salami and sausages where people, they can bring their specialties, and we will have a panel of judges that will go through all the cured meats, and they will judge the salami champion, pretty much. The other food is most traditional. We try to keep it very traditional. We don't mix. We try to get the real taste of Italy.
1: Claudia, can I just ask your connection? Did you grow up in Italy and come here as an adult? What age were you when you arrived?
0: 21, 22.
1: So you were 21. And did you notice anything about the Italian community in Queensland compared to the Italians back home? Did you notice any differences?
0: Yes, there were older generations. So even if the youngest people, they grew up with the generation of the Italian, let's say, of my dad, some people, they were more like my grandmother. It was like stuck in time, you know what I mean? It was like a time capsule, and all these people, the young people talking and doing things that my dad or my grandmother used to do. And I found that it was different because that's the way they grow up, and that's the Italian they know. So they thought that Italy was still like back in the days, and Italy evolved. It keep evolving. Even when I go back to Italy, I don't fit because the people, everything is different. You know what I mean?
1: Yeah.
0: That was like going back in time, just meeting all these Italian and going back in the 60s or going back in the 20s.
1: This is a common story. My parents left India, and the migrants can get stuck in the 1950s when they come here. So I was wondering, with your festival, did you want to update things and give a modern take on Italy for people?
0: Boats. That's boats. So we're honouring the migrants.
1: Yeah.
0: So we're doing things to honouring the migrants. We have a walk of fame with all the migration story and the suffering for all the people that they came before and that will come in the future, because the suffering is going to be, mentally, it's going to be the same. The difference is those people before they came out of poverty and they came on a boat, so it was a lot of tragedy, and we came on a plane, so that's we are a little much lighter than them, but the main thing is honoring them. So we want to honor, we want to tell the story of these people, but also we want to tell the story of the modern Italy and just mix everything together. I think you need to honor the tradition and innovate, just keep it a balance between the two.
1: Yeah, that seems like a good idea, the past and the future. There's also this opera, which is from the past, but you've got a disco party, which is, you know, getting more towards the modern era. Can you tell us about the approach to music at this festival?
0: Yes, the approach of music is like to try and gather everybody.

0: like the opera, it has its particular crowd, and a lot of people love the opera. So we saw that the perfect place for the opera, for the acoustic, was going to be a church. So we're doing that in the Cairns Cathedral. And then the disco party. The disco party is like this dance music from the 2000 with all these Italian DJ. They were mixing all this song and trying to get some of the old song from the 50 and the 60 and remix them with a little bit of flair to make like a fun night. You know, people that they're gonna hear the song from the 70 with a little bit of DJ mix from the 2000, something for everybody. Try to get the younger crowd. We try to attract with that night the younger crowd, because what we notice is a lot of festivals around the country are dying because there is not a generational change.
1: Yes.
0: It's not the new people jumping on board.
1: And part of that is because people become part of the country so well, they mix so well with the locals, they don't want to necessarily go to the cultural festivals anymore. The Italians and the Greeks in particular, they're so good at becoming part of the local fabric. Is it hard for them? When you organise these festivals, do you notice it's mainly the older people, because the younger people, they're off doing local things?
0: Well, we are very lucky. We have a lot of young people, and there are a lot of young migrants as well that they come in, that they come in on board. The thing, the main things that is changing is the time. People, they prefer to give to sponsor, giving money rather than giving time, because time became, and now is now the commodity. Not everybody has time to share. We're living in a life that is very busy. And for some people, taking the time to volunteer, and it's not just the cultural association, it's the volunteering in general. If you see the number of volunteers in any association, they're just going down because people, they don't have time.
1: So you have to do more for yourself, the website and the ticketing and lots more things.
0: Correct. Yeah. We all wearing different hats.
1: Yeah, it sounds very busy. So what's the website if people would like to join in?
0: CairnsItalianFestival.com.au, nice and simple.
1: And is it just Cairns, or are you in other places too?
0: Well, we're doing an event in Mariba, so we're doing this for the far north Queensland, but we have to pick a base, and because most of the people were from Cairns, and the lack of the international airport nearby, we decided to do it up in Cairns. But we're doing it for the whole far north Queensland, because when the Cairns region is very vast, as you know, and the near city like Mariba, Aderson, the Tablelands and Innisfail, they had all the big history of the Italian Ingham, all the way down to Townsville. So we're trying to do it for everybody, but we are based in Cairns.
1: Just before we go, Carol has said, my best friend is Italian. Her mother taught me how to cook pasta e broccoli. Sounds delicious.
0: Pasta
1: and arancinis.
0: Broccoli.
1: I loved arancinis. I have no idea how to make them. Do you have a favourite food that you would share? If you were cooking a dinner party and you wanted to make something Italian, what would be on your menu?
0: I'll go with something that is very traditional. Coming from Rome, everybody tells me that I make the best amatriciana pasta in the country, so I'll play safe. I'll make matriciana. It's very simple, but it's also very hard. The simple things are always the hardest ones to make everybody like.
1: Yes, so. I think simple things cooked well, that seems to be a hallmark as well of good cooking. Claudio, thanks for your time today.
0: Not a problem. Thank you.
1: That is Claudio de Bartolomeo, who is the co-founder of the festival. It's called Italy in the Tropics, so go and check that out if you're interested in seeing that wonderful new world. What will we do? After the news, we will take you into the world of lifting small weights, and still getting gain from them. If you have just a few small weights at home, we'll see if Gordon Lynch has a program to make it easier. Thanks for your company. If you are leaving now, the news is about to arrive. I'm Ashwin Segar. We'll be back with you next week. But if you're staying with us, we'll be back with you in 5.
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6: Good morning, Kerry Worthington with ABC News. Danish officials say authority in Laos have charged the owner of a distillery over a mass methanol poisoning that killed two Australian teenagers in 2024. John O'Wakely has more.
7: Bianca Jones and Holly Morton Bowles, both aged 19, died after the incident at the Nana Backpackers Hostel in Vang Vieng in November 2024. Four other tourists were killed, including two Danish women, after consuming tainted drinks. Lao officials announced the charges at a press conference where international media outlets were denied entry. The Danish Foreign Ministry said in the press conference it was announced the owner of a distillery was charged for the sale of harmful food products and operating an illegal business, charges which carry a maximum sentence of 4 years in jail.
6: One Nation leader Pauline Hanson has appeared at a private gala in London, but the media have been locked out. Here's Europe correspondent Elias Kluwer.
3: Pauline Hanson is listed as a speaker at a swanky gala at the UK's Conservative Political Action Conference, but the media has been barred from entering the event. Senator Hanson is also expected to speak on a panel event on Saturday morning UK time, which will be her last engagement on her two-week visit to the United Kingdom. The visit, described by the senator as a fact-finding mission, has drawn controversy after she met with far-right anti-Islam campaigner Stephen Yaxley-Lennon, who goes by the name Tommy Robinson. The One Nation leader is also facing questions over who paid for her Italian holiday, where she was photographed at a luxury resort with her billionaire backer, Gina Reinhart.
6: Newly elected British Labour MP Andy Burnham says he wants to restore the party's values and put people first in his first speech as the party leader. The Makerfield MP's confirmation as Labour leader means he'll be sworn in as the UK's seventh Prime Minister in less than 10 years on Monday. Europe correspondent Catherine Diss has more.
8: I think it's been very clear from early on that Andy Burnham is a very different type of character to Sir Keir Starmer, his predecessor. He is charismatic, he is down to earth, he very much sells himself as the everyman man's MP. He certainly instilled himself as that type of character as the mayor for Greater Manchester. So that is the type of impression that we're getting from him. He's going to be focusing on the positives. He's going to be focusing on hope and change for the people of Britain.
6: China has hit back at allegations from US President Donald Trump that there have been extensive Chinese interference in the 2020 presidential elections, which had been covered up by US intelligence officials. The BBC's Stephen McDonnell reports.
9: Donald Trump's claims of Chinese meddling are malicious smears, which have long been proven to be groundless, Foreign Ministry spokesperson Lin Zhen said. At a regular media briefing, he said Beijing had always adhered to the principle of non-interference in the internal affairs of other countries, in contrast to America, which had repeatedly done so. Earlier, President Trump used a nationally televised address to allege that Beijing had wanted to swing the election against him and had illicitly acquired 220 million files on US voters. However, he provided no proof of any subsequent voting irregularities.
6: A powerful magnitude 7.4 earthquake has struck near the coast of Mexico's southern state of Chiapas. The tremor shook buildings and was felt in neighbouring Guatemala and further south in El Salvador. Following the quake, the US tsunami warning system briefly warned that hazardous waves were possible, but the warning has since been lifted. In the AFL, Adelaide was stunned by the Swans by 16 points. Rather, Adelaide has stunned the Swans by 16 points in wet conditions at the SCG, 13-9-87 to 10-11-71. Adelaide's relentless tackling unsettled the Swans, while their tall forwards were superb. Darcy Fogarty was on target, kicking four goals, including three in the final term, and had 20 disposals. Swans coach Dean Cox says his side must handle the big moments better.
10: We've got work to do. As simple as I can be with that. You know, everyone, all of us have it, have to do it. And we need to do it pretty quickly. So we, under no illusion that it's an area we need to work on. We'll get to work on that.
6: One of the greatest cricketers of all time, Sir Garfield Sobers, has died aged 89. Born in Barbados, the renowned all-rounder played for the West Indies for two decades, between 1954 and 74. He was an aggressive top-order batter, a versatile bowler and an athletic fielder. In 1968, the former West Indian captain became the first player to hit sixes in an over.
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1: Good morning. In the last 25 minutes, we'll work on solving, I think, a financial issue. A lot of us go to the gym with heavy equipment, heavy weights, but what if you just got a few light dumbbells at home? Can you get a good workout? Can you build muscle, develop endurance at home? We'll try to solve the problem of working out with lightweights in just a moment. Before I go any further, though, we have had a vicious attack on Vocal Fry, which was one of the subjects of a previous guest who talked about language. Here it is. Hi, Ashwin. Looks like I missed a session on Vocal Fry's. It really annoys me, and I don't know why people do it. Apparently, over time, it may damage vocal cords. A long time ago, on two occasions, I asked the teller of the bank I was at if she had a sore throat. She said no, but the next time I saw her, she was speaking normally. I hope Vocal Fry's become a thing of the past. That's from Lorraine. It's a common concern. I wonder if at some point in our culture it became cool to show minimal interest, and Vocal Fry is the audible expression of minimal interest. It could be here for a while if that is the case. Gordon Lynch will be with you in just a moment to talk about working out with lightweights here on Overnights.

0: That is You to Me Are Everything by The Real Thing. Jenny from Broadbeach says, now this song is definitely not sickly. It's magnificent. See, my air supply restoration is complete. If you've got a fitness or health question, keep it on your mind and you can text in before the news. 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
0: We have spoken before about how you don't have to lift heavy weights to achieve success at the gym, despite what some fitness instructors and influencers might have you think. It's very common, and in fact now healthy, to use lighter weights, and it's nothing to be ashamed of, but how do you get the best workout with them? Here to explain everything for us is Professor Gordon Lynch, Director of the Centre for Muscle Research in the Department of Physiology at the University of Melbourne. Good morning, Gordon.
2: Good morning, Ashwin.
0: So it's okay to let go of my lightweight shame?
2: Absolutely. The evidence is accumulating that lifting light weights can actually be quite effective. We just have to know how to use the light weights the best way possible to get the benefits. And I think it can be very off-putting. You know, many people have no desire to lift heavy weights. And so when from a lifestyle perspective, from a health perspective, you know, we promote resistance training as one of those important sort of pillars of overall training, where we train different parts of the body for better health and fitness, and joints and muscles and bones all benefit from lifting weights. But, you know, the thought of doing heavy weights can be very off-putting, and many people won't be engaged in the process or dissuade them from doing any exercise. And that's not the only way training works. And, you know, I think, yes, progressively lifting heavier loads, that's part of a particular type of training design which we can get to. But when you're starting out especially, and if you've only got access to limited equipment, you know, like a single pair of light dumbbells, it doesn't mean we can't perform an effective workout that will lead to these improvements in health and fitness. And I think we just need to think about ways we can manipulate different variables of training to make that, you know, training with light weights effective. And I've got a few tips, Ashwin, that we can go through.
0: Yeah, let's go through some of your tips. I'm sure people are listening. And as Gordon is speaking, if there's a question, you can also text it through to 0437 774 774. Over to you, Gordon.
2: Right. So I think the first variable we can change is doing more repetitions. Now, typically for most weight training exercises that we mentioned on the show, the usual approach people will work within a range of, say, 6 repetitions up to 12 repetitions per exercise. Well, if we reduce the load and do 15, 20 or 25 repetitions per set, you know, what are the benefits there? You know, you might start by that sort of smaller range, but work up to doing 2 or 3 more sets of that exercise. But as you get more comfortable with the exercise, start doing more repetitions per set, eventually getting to these higher numbers. So lifting lighter weights is usually, you know, very safe because there's less chance of injury, and it can be an effective way, especially to improve muscular endurance. So, you know, you're going to be less resistant to fatigue because your muscles are used to working out for longer. Another approach, and this is quite creative, is what we call the 7-7-7 method. In this variation, you can do an exercise consisting of 21 repetitions, but you break it down into sort of parts of 7. So the first 7, if you're doing, say, a dumbbell curl where you're lifting the weight from, say, from your hip up to your shoulder, the first 7 repetitions would be the full, you know, the first half of that repetition up to halfway, and you do 7 of those. And then the next one you do from the top of the shoulder down to the midway, and that's 7, you do 7. You don't do any rest in between these. And then the final thing is you do the full range, so you do the complete repetition. And, you know, that way of training, it can be quite challenging. Not every exercise is sort of amenable to that sort of approach, but it takes practice and it can be effective. And there are many variations of that sort of training which can, you know, make, you know, lifting light weights feel quite heavy because you're doing things in a different way. And that's really what we're trying to do to the muscle. We're trying to make them work a little bit differently than they used to before. The other thing, I've mentioned this before, maybe a couple of months ago, was that changing the tempo of the exercise and trying to do what we call the super slow method of training, which is where you might be, say, doing that dumbbell curl exercise before, and normally you might lift in 1 second and lower in 1 second, but you can change that and do the upward portion over 5 to 10 seconds and the downward portion over 5 to 10 seconds. Now, it takes some focus and concentration to maintain such a strict tempo, but it can be effective, especially in the short term, because our muscles aren't used to working in that particular way. And so it is a little bit different to what I would normally advocate, because our muscles work in such a way where we do lift with a bit of speed and so on to perform different tasks of daily living. But what we're trying to do here is make the muscle work harder when we've got the light weight, and that's certainly one way we can do that, by changing the tempo of the exercise. The last few, try circuit training with light weight. Now, we've talked about circuit training on this show many times, but what that involves is performing a series of different exercises, we call them stations, one after the other with minimal rest in between. So, even if you don't have any weights with you, but you can do lunges followed by push-ups, followed by crunches, followed by another exercise, and then another, and so on and so forth. And in this case, what you want to do is you can add lifting the light weights as part of that circuit, and that could make the circuit more challenging, and you're certainly going to get puff and puff by going through the circuit training, but introducing the light weight into those stations is going to be one way to do it. The last couple, one is holding the contraction during the lift, so making each dumbbell exercise that little bit harder, is that you hold the contraction of the muscles at the hardest point of the exercise, maybe for a count of one or two, and you perform another repetition and hold it again at that hardest point, and you repeat that until the set is complete. So, the exercises will become easier with familiarity. You can increase the time of holding, but just don't do it excessively and don't hold your breath. Make sure, certainly if you've got the all clear from your doctor to do this sort of exercise, starting with the light weights is recommended, but you can do these different variations. The last one is how you make that transition to the next step, because I think if you use the light weights again and again, and doing the things I've mentioned will make you get to that next level, but eventually, like anything else, our bodies can adapt very, very, very well to the challenge we give it. So you're likely to reach a particular plateau, so you're going to have to maybe increase the load, even just slightly, to make the exercises more challenging. But by this stage, my hope is that you've established a good training base, you're performing the exercises safely and effectively, and the next step to the next level isn't going to be as daunting as you may have done it before. And so that's the sort of name of the game in health and fitness as part of our lifestyles. I think we just make the muscles work a little bit differently, but be creative in doing so, but make sure it's safe and effective. So you don't have to lift heavy weights to derive a health benefit. You get a return on that investment in your gym time. It's just about how we be creative and how we can do that safely and effectively.
0: And that's a good point. The lightweights can also help you set the mindset that you need to become more dedicated and lift slightly heavier as time passes by. If you've just joined us, you're hearing from Professor Gordon Lynch, Director of the Centre for Muscle Research in the Department of Physiology at the University of Melbourne. We've had a call come in now from Sharon. Let me just see if that's collected correctly. Hello, Sharon.
3: Yes, good morning, gentlemen. I just happened to be awake when you announced that Gordon would be on in this topic, and I was very excited.
0: Yes, have you just started working out?
3: No, to cut a long story short, I'm a phys ed I was a phys ed teacher and a rehabilitation nurse who did mainly physio nursing way back. But I had a head injury, and I've just come back to walking and using my body properly. And so I've been under wonderful exercise physiologists who Gordon might know, whose first name is Grant, here in Ballarat, and runs the physiotherapy course at the university. And he's been helping me with all the balance stuff and whatever. And I just said, hang on, I've got all these lightweights. Where are they? I'll look tomorrow. And I just wanted to, I was going to ask the question about circuit training, because I had a gym. When I was 50, I decided I needed a gym to maintain. And I thought, it was a female gym that is a franchise. And I thought, that's really weak, like that's too easy, sort of thing. When I looked first, and I thought, I don't want to go to that gym. When my friend offered me to come along, I had free initial classes, and then I went, oh my god, circuit training, this really worked because I realised that my muscles weren't at their what they could be, even though I thought I was really strong, and it was amazing. And so I'm thinking, can I also... Now, you said to me I can set up stations, right, for these weights. I can do this in my home as well. It's absolutely brilliant. And I was just going to ask you just about... I've gone a deep dive into what the micronutrients are that you need for your muscles, so what food you need to eat, and I'm doing that. And I wonder if you had any other tricks for someone who's lost so much of their muscle mass.
2: I think, Sharon, thank you for sharing your story.

0: Free, and it's fantastic that the circuit training in particular, which I haven't talked about for a while, but it is a very effective way of training. How you get the most, and part of it is we're stimulating our muscles with the exercise, but we also have to feed them as well to get the benefit and best adaptation. So the nutrition side of it, typically, we say, well, are we getting adequate protein sources in our diet?
1: Mm-hmm.
0: And most people are. You know, if we typically eat a lot of food, probably more so than we should, but not

0: should, but not everyone is, and not everyone is timing the way that we eat those meals.
1: Yeah,
0: the protein sources become front and centre when you're thinking about muscle, bone and joints and other things. So I think, you know, I have talked about the other side of the equation many times, Sharon, and perhaps I'll do that as well. But I think, you know, thinking about the what you're eating after your workout, that's part of it. But it's throughout the day as well, because our protein needs, how we feed our muscles, we have to sort of stimulate that machinery within the muscles by feeding them, you know, amino acids and protein. And
1: yeah.
0: So I think during the course of the day, it's protein sources. You know, it doesn't have to be excessive amounts of food. It's just enough to stimulate that process over the course of the day. That'll give the muscles the best chance to start working if you've stimulated them through exercise. Just eating the excess food, that's going to be some help for some people that have lost weight and need to regain. But typically when you're going through a rehab process, if you're going through what you're saying, getting back to training and so on, then I think it's about stimulating the muscle appropriately and then feeding it adequately to get the best response. So it's a combination of those two variables in the simplest form.
1: Oh, thanks so much. I'm going to go and listen to this podcast tomorrow and I'm going to record it, yeah.
2: Thank you for calling in, Sharon.
0: Thank you.
1: Thanks, bye.
2: That's Sharon calling in from Ballarat. She's excited to get onto that exercise program. And it sounds like circuit training is more fun, isn't it, Gordon? I get bored just sitting on the same machine for 25 minutes.
0: It's a good way to train, Ashwin. And maybe it's a topic I can do separately, because there are different ways we can do different circuits to achieve different outcomes. And that's about, you know, the part of the training philosophy is the specificity of the training for the outcome that you want. And you can do a circuit in, you know, with choosing the right exercises within that circuit to get the outcome that you want. And you can, there are so many different ways you can vary the sorts of training within the circuit to get the outcome. So it might be something we'll put on the show for the weeks ahead.
2: We will come back to that topic. I've had some questions about what you'd spoken about earlier as well. Tess has said, I'm 75. What weight should my dumbbells be?
0: Well, I think if we're lifting at the lightest, we can get the lightest pair of dumbbells. I think we start with body weight training tests, in that is no weight at all. If you're following a program under the supervision of someone who's teaching you how to do these things, you've got the all clear from your GP or your specialist to do an exercise program. If you're starting from scratch, then I think the body weight exercises, you know, the push-ups, the variations of those push-ups to make them safe and effective, the crunches, the lunges, those sorts of things, getting the muscles used to working under those sorts of loads, then we can start to introduce weights. And I think starting with the light weights, and that's the topic of this morning, is the lightest weights could be, you know, something, you know, not even a kilo. We're talking about half a kilo in hand weights. And that's the start. You get the muscles to work with a bit of resistance against it. How do the movements feel when they're loaded? And then you can start to slightly increase. Now, the general principle of weight training is that as you get stronger, you need to progressively increase that loading if you want to get higher levels of strength and increases in muscle and so on. But the fact is we can vary that slightly, and that's what we're talking about today, is that we can change those variables even using those light weights. But for Tess, I think it's about training safely and effectively. Start with the lightest weights possible. Then as you become comfortable, then it makes logical sense to then safely go to the next level and then introduce the higher load. And then what becomes comfortable then, Tess, is that then you need to go to that next level. That was the last thing we did, but initially it's about getting familiar, how to do the exercises safely and effectively and get the best return on that investment.
2: Greg has said, I'm in my late 70s with a complete lack of strength and severe pain in my left shoulder. There must be a solution for people like me without looking for a doof-doof gym. Because I go to a small gym, Gordon, and some of the songs that they play at that gym, I was thinking, I would lose my job if I played most of these songs on air. But even without that level, some people aren't into the atmosphere of those group gyms, are they?
0: No, and that it can be very off-putting, as I mentioned. It's not about the daunting thing about having to lift heavy loads, but it's also the environment, whether it's welcoming, especially if you're in a different age group and you're surrounded by other people that are doing different things to you, you're thinking, oh, should I be doing that too?

0: invest maybe in a personal trainer, setting up things at home in a safe environment. That's one way to do it. Or you can go to community classes. Many local communities will offer resistance training, different types of exercise programs, especially for seniors, and getting seniors aware about the benefits of exercise and working together in classes where you can sort of spur each other on, and it's a group commitment to that goal. And I think that's one way that I would suggest for Greg to do it in a better way. But it's also making sure the pain that he's mentioning, it has to be a managed sort of team effort around that. So he needs to have maybe his GP, he needs to be his pharmacist with the pain medication. But it also may be also, I think, thinking about the training side of it, maybe a personal trainer who can work with older adults, or thinking about communities which may offer these sorts of specific types of training for the seniors.
1: Steve has asked, how do we recover from ligaments or tendon damage using rehab-based training at 50 years of age?
0: Yeah, so I think the thing I'd mention, Steve, is that most physiotherapists have a basic level of training. There's also sports physiotherapists. If you've done the injury through sports especially, but even workplace injuries and so on, rehab through those sorts of injuries, your allied health professionals and physios are among those groups are usually the best ones, I think, that get the best approach for slowly but surely getting you back to where you need to be. And so that's, again, a program of progressive training and starting off slowly and so on. But I think doing that under the supervision and guidance of a good physiotherapist would be what I'd be recommending for Steve.
1: Campbell says, don't worry, Ash, you nearly lost your job anyway this morning. I think that's referring to when I played Air Supply. So that's a separate issue, Gordon. I'm not sure if you were here for that. Yeah, very dark times for us. Gordon, Danny has said, Gordon, you may have already done so, but listeners may be interested in the difference between muscular power, strength, and endurance. In the last minute or so, can you explain that when it comes to lightweights?
0: Yeah, so I have covered power and strength and so on. And so the idea when we're lifting with something which resembles everyday activities, when we get up out of a chair or we open a cupboard, we're usually performing those actions with speed or power. So power is this combination of strength or the force that you're lifting done at a particular speed. So it's the

0: output. We need power to get up out of the chair, to open those cupboards and do that with the speed we normally perform activity. Just having the strength, is the difference between strength and weakness, is that's getting out of that chair in the first place. If you're having trouble getting out of the chair from a seated position to a standing position, that's usually about weakness, muscle weakness. So you need to overcome that, you need to improve strength, and that is lifting the sort of load that we're talking about to improve that variable. And endurance is typically when you're performing activities repeatedly. So the idea of when we're talking about high repetition training with the light weight is that if we're forcing the muscles to work for longer, metabolically speaking, it's a different challenge than doing one repetition of an exercise. So if you're doing it repeatedly, the metabolism requirements are slightly different, and the improvement is you're fatiguing less. So you've got more energy to do the task of living. And so with the combination of these different exercises and the different outputs is how we're trying to get exercise to benefit your lifestyle over the long term. So different variables, Danny, but different ways of training.
1: Thank you. You've been listening to Professor Gordon Lynch on Overnights.
2: Good morning, Carrie Worthington with ABC News. Lao authorities have charged the owner of a distillery after a mass methanol poisoning incident in which two young Australian women died. Southeast Asia correspondent Tim Swanston reports.
3: Bianca Jones and Holly Morton Bowles, both 19, died after the incident at the Nana Backpackers Hostel in Vang Vieng in November 2024. Four other tourists died, including two Danish women, after consuming tainted drinks. In a statement, Denmark's Ministry of Foreign Affairs said Lao officials announced at a conference that charges had been filed against a distillery owner. The charges include the sale of food products harmful to health and operating an illegal business. Lao officials had previously told Australian government officials that prosecutors did not believe they had enough evidence to link the tiger alcohol consumed and the deaths of Miss Jones and Miss Morton Bowles.
2: One Nation leader, Pauline Hanson, has refused to answer whether she paid for her luxury Italian holiday at a Conservative conference in London. Europe correspondent Elias Kluwer reports.
4: Pauline Hanson has rubbed shoulders with British Conservatives at a swanky gala dinner which is being held for the Conservative Political Action Conference in London. Senator Hanson is due to speak on a panel on Saturday morning UK time, which will be her final engagement on a two-week visit to Britain, which also included an Italian holiday at a luxury resort in southern Italy, where she was photographed with billionaire mining magnate Jenna Reinhart. When approached by the ABC, the senator refused to answer questions over who paid for the Italian sojourn.
5: Could I just ask, did you pay for your holiday to Italy?
6: I'm going into.
4: Pauline Hanson has also been criticised for meeting with far-right anti-Islam campaigner Tommy Robinson.
2: Attacks near the Strait of Hormuz have killed 10 Indian sailors, prompting grieving families to urge both sides to stop targeting commercial vessels. South Asia correspondent Rachel Clayton has more.
7: In the wake of two more deaths this week, the Indian government announced new measures to track sailors already in the region and issued an advisory notice, warning shipping companies not to hire Indian sailors for voyages through the Strait of Hormuz. But for some workers and their families, the measures have come too late. Dozens of Indian sailors have either been killed or seriously injured in attacks by the United States and Iran as the two sides try to control key shipping lanes. One of India's maritime unions has called the strikes an unacceptable war crime and is demanding compensation from the US and Iran for victims' families.
2: The New South Wales Rural Fire Service is sending teams of logistics and fire management specialists to help battle major wildfires in the United States. Smoke from fires in Canada and northern Minnesota state continue to blanket parts of the country, creating hazardous air quality. The Deputy Commissioner, Ben Millington, says a request was received from US authorities to assist.
8: Australia and New Zealand will be providing incident management personnel to support firefighting operations in the US. That includes planning officers, operations officers, heavy plant supervisors, a number of aviation roles, as well as strike team leaders, which will be supervising firefighters out on the fire ground.
2: The cricket world is mourning the death of one of the greatest all-rounders in history, Sir Garfield Sobers, who's died aged 89. Tim Wharton reports.
9: Born in Bridgetown, Barbados, with an extra finger on each hand, Sir Garfield Sobers hit 26 test centuries while representing the West Indies from 1954 to 1974, and he held the test record after racking up 365 runs for more than 30 years. It took countryman

0: Ryan Lara to finally eclipse his mark. Sobers was also the first player to hit six sixes in an over. Apart from his batting, Sir Garfield was also a versatile bowler, dangerous with both wrist spin and fast-medium deliveries, and he was an athletic fielder. The West Indies Cricket Federation announced his passing, saying that in the story of cricket, there are great players, there are champions, then there are those rare individuals who redefine the very meaning of greatness, and Sir Garfield was the greatest.
1: In the NRL, the Sydney Roosters have moved into second place after they held off a resilient Melbourne Storm side 14-6 in wet conditions at the Sydney Football Stadium. The Roosters scored 3 tries to 1, including Daniel Tupou's 195th career try in the 74th minute to seal the win. Roosters fill-in fullback Cody Ramsay's told ABC Sport it was a gutsy performance from his side.
2: They kicked early and they didn't really go away. They fought till the end and they got unlucky down there. That was poor from us on that last try. Like, that brings it to 14-12, so it got hairy there. But the boys got it done. I'm glad they got it done. We fought to the end.
1: Cronulla Sutherland secured their third straight win, defeating Newcastle 20-18 at Shark Park. ABC News.
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8: Hello, hello. Great to be with you for an hour of passionate arts discussion today on ABC Radio National. I'm Hilary Harper, coming to you from Naarm, Melbourne. Think of a ramshackle Tuscan villa with an eccentric baronessa and a hapless young American thrown in. Well, that could be a bit Francois Ozon or a bit Sam Raimi. Andrew Saungrier has thrown these things together in his new novel, Villa Coco. He's going to tell Claire Nichols how much it's based on real eccentrics on the book show soon. And if you love a parody, think maybe John Clark and Brian Dore or Max Gillies, hang around for Critics Corner today because we'll be asking where the line is when you're satirising the rich and famous. In this case, Dave Hughes and Karl Stefanovic. Forging your own path as a writer is hard enough, but what if your father is an incredibly well-known and loved novelist? Naomi Ishiguro has carved out her own niche with her anime-tinged fantasy novel, Rain Shadow Orphans. You'll hear more about that soon on The Book Show.
9: Ciao, hello, I'm Claire Nichols and this is The Book Show, where I bring you delightful conversations with your favourite and soon-to-be favourite fiction authors. Later, you are going to meet Naomi Ishiguro. And yes, that last name is familiar. She is the daughter of the Nobel Prize winner Kazuo Ishiguro. But her Japanese fantasy series is wildly different to her dad's work. That's still to come, but first, pour yourself a spritz. We're getting under the Tuscan sun with Andrew Saungrier. Andrew Saungrier is here. He won the Pulitzer Prize for Fiction for his wonderful comic novel, Less. Do you remember that one about the accident-prone author Arthur Less having a series of adventures around the world as he avoids his ex-boyfriend's wedding? I loved that book. I also loved the sequel, Less is Lost. And now Andrew Saungrier is out to charm us again, this time with a book set at a ramshackle Tuscan villa starring an eccentric baronessa and a hapless young American. The book is called Villa Coco, and in part it is inspired by an Italian writer's retreat that Andrew visited and worked at, and the unforgettable woman who ran it. Andrew, it's so great to have you back on The Book Show.
10: It's great to be here.
9: You first went to this residency in Tuscany as a young man. Tell me how you found yourself there.

0: Well, it was 2005, so I guess I was a young man. I was 34. And I had written a book called The Confessions of Max Tivoli that was suddenly being noticed after two other books. And out of nowhere, this Italian baroness invited me to her villa, and it seemed very odd. Like they still had spam emails even back then. But I went, and it was very, really life-changing. And not in the Italian, like, oh, we had spaghetti and meatballs and, made wine. It was because she knew how to make everything into a funny story, and she was so cultivated. And I became aware of, as an American, how parochial I was in knowing history and politics and literature and art and food.
1: And you eventually ended up running this residency for a while.
0: I did with her. I was the director for a few years. We're still very good friends. She just turned 100.
1: Holy moly. So how did you go from being an attendee to actually running the place with this Baronessa?
0: We were good friends, and I was going every few years, and I could write really well there. That's a lot of why I loved it. And I loved seeing her. And on her 90th birthday, she asked me if I would help her out. She said, I'm growing old. I need someone to help me. But she didn't really. She still runs it. It was just, I was a companion in a way. That was the fun of it.
1: And I imagine there'd be some really interesting people coming through the doors, right?
0: Well, those are not in the novel. I did not include any writers, and that's where it became a novel and not a memoir of my time in Tuscany, because the person in this novel is much younger. He's 21, 22 years old, and he arrives thinking he's going to be an archivist for this elderly 92-year-old Baronessa. And at a certain point, whenever I'm a fiction writer, I'm no good at nonfiction. I thought, I don't want to get into people's personal lives, and I enjoy making things up.
1: It's also really nice to read a book that's not about writers, because I feel so many writers write books about writers, including yourself,
0: Believe
1: right?
0: me, yes.
1: Okay, so you have created your new character, this different Baronessa who's living in this kind of ramshackle villa in Tuscany. Your character is called Baronessa Lisabetta, also known as Coco. Who is this woman?
0: She is well, she's a little mysterious to our protagonist. The narrator, he's in his 50s looking back on his youth, so he knows more about her than his young version does. She seems to be this highly educated, slightly bohemian, eccentric woman in her 90s, who he thinks is winding down her life and needs a cataloging of her items for, the ending of everything. But she clearly is not done with life at all. She has lots of other plans afoot, and everything that happens, he realizes she is plotting, including a romance he falls into.
1: Our narrator is, as you say, he's in his 20s, he's fresh out of college. He's described as all gangly, double-jointed limbs, waves of filbert hair, and a raised eyebrow expression of both innocence and arrogance. It did strike me for a moment that he could be the younger brother of Arthur Less.
0: I guess, although I don't think Arthur Less was ever arrogant. Innocent,
1: No.
0: yeah. Even in his youth, I don't think he was arrogant. And this guy is different. And maybe because I thought about my youth and that I was very full of myself. And I was sure I was going to be a famous writer, which is
1: And
0: awful.
1: you were.
0: No one gets to be one of those, but I was sure I would be. And when you just think you will know all the answers, you're done with university and you've learned all there is to learn, you tell your parents what they need to know about the world, and you're an expert. And I just do that too, so I can knock him down a few pegs for humor.
1: So you're saying that maybe he's not a brother of Arthur Less, maybe he's some sort of version of you, Andrew.
0: I think they're both versions of me, but neither one is complete. I think I'm worse than either of them. They're both more charming.
1: And this young man, he's never named, or never named correctly in the book, but he walks into this house where he's got this job as an archivist. What does he make of this world that he's been thrown into?
0: He arrives. He's picked up at a train station by someone who doesn't seem to speak any language, and abandoned.

0: on a dusty road, and a door opens in the wall, ivy-covered wall, and he walks in, and it's just this giant hall of vitrines filled with all kinds of items that could be junk or treasure, and stones and bits of statues and straw dolls. And he just panics because his training is in the value of actual things. And these are actual things, but their worth is really unknown. Their value is as a collection, and as they connect to each other, as the Baronessa tries to tell him that their worth is to her. You know, she loves them. They each have histories, and there's something funny about each one, but he doesn't understand yet what actual value is.
1: And of course, you know, it is all chaotic, and she doesn't actually seem very interested in him actually starting work. She's like, oh no, out you go. You're going to go do some chores around the house. We're going to go deal with a blocked drain, you know, stuff like that.
0: Yeah. Well, he is, again, he wants, like the way you do when you're young, you're like, by next year, I'm going to run this company. And so he thinks he's going to be this sort of very serious work of an archivist. Instead, he's pruning hedges. He has to capture a sort of weasel thing that's taking out the kitchens. First thing he deals with is a septic tank and a princess.
1: There's such an amazing cast of characters in this novel, Villa Coco. People are coming in and out of the house all the time. I love the British princess who claims to not understand anything this American man is saying with that terrible American accent. But my very favourite character is this man called Oscar. Tell me who Oscar is.
0: He's the Baronessa would call him a much younger friend. He's in his 70s. They've known each other since, I think, right after World War II. This all takes place in the 90s. Thus, no cell phones. It's great. Not that cell phones work in Tuscany now either. Always the 90s in Tuscany. And he's a much calmer sort of friend and advisor for our young man. And he's able to give him some sort of mysterious advice about love. He tells him, do not be lazy in love. Which sounds like good advice, but you don't know what it really means. Does it mean grab things as soon as they appear? Does it mean no, wait until you exactly what you want appear? It seems to be willpower is involved, but how do you do it? So our narrator makes some mistakes based on that advice.
1: Where did this character of Oscar come from?
0: I had a dear friend named Max, and there's a couple of other Italian men who I combined together. I remember Max, a wonderful, taught me a lot about art and life. And about his own life, he said that his heart gave out in his 30s, and the doctor had to advise him. He said, you have to choose between love and cheese. And darling, I chose cheese. And so his life was about a certain kind of pleasure, which now in my 50s, I totally understand choosing cheese.
1: Oh, absolutely.
0: Always there for you.
1: It's such a delight for us as readers to go on this journey to Italy, Andrew Sean Greer. For you, this is home now. I know you're spending half your time in Venice with your Italian husband. I'm so curious to know what life is like in Venice, because when I think of Venice, I think of spritzes and gondolas. But actually living there, like, what is it like to go, I don't know, like grocery shopping in Venice and actually live a day-to-day life?
0: I got to say, it's really nice because it's like a small, sleepy harbor town. I don't take gondolas. That doesn't get you anywhere. That just takes you wandering around the canals. But to go grocery shopping, I buy my vegetables off of a boat on a nearby canal, which is pretty charming. Yeah. Like I don't go on the boat, but they're on a small boat on the canal and they have all the vegetables. There's a man who peels artichokes all day and just sells the bottoms of the artichokes. They're a euro each, and they're all grown on local islands in the lagoon. So it's nothing you would ever normally do if you're visiting town. You're not probably cooking. And there's a fish market outside of my door. The family has been there for 40 years, and they know me. When I arrive, I cross the square with my luggage and they shout, "Ciao, Andrew," which is really sweet. So it's very, it's small and neighborhoody if you live there, especially in winter.
1: Is it a good place to write?
0: it's a great place to write. You might imagine it's because you're, it's all the beautiful things everywhere, and that's part of it. But it's very quiet, and I can get, there's no cars or bicycles. So you walk out your door and you're in a dreamy state of mind, and you don't have to look left or right. There's nothing bad's going to happen. You could fall in a canal, but that hardly ever happens. So I can just walk around, and there's libraries I can go into that used to be owned by famous families, and they donate the library to the city, and hardly anyone is in the library, and they've got chandeliers and views onto the Grand Canal. They're beautiful.
1: Did you manage to travel back to Tuscany to help with the writing of this novel?
0: Yes, I've been there a bunch of times. I just saw my friend a few weeks ago. I lived in rural Tuscany, which is good because, again, I was worried about the cliches of Chianti or something. But this was totally different. And in the novel, there's no winemaking. There is olive harvesting, which I did a number of times. Every November, you have to pick your olives, your own olives. And wild boar, because I was very afraid of that. If you go out walking with dogs, they'll bring a wild boar back to you who's going to kill you. And deer and porcupines and all these animals that I would meet. So it's a different experience. It's not definitely not just a sunny hillside, but also these deep forest walks.
1: And I imagine, you're saying you went back and you saw your own Baronessa. She's read the book, I'm assuming?
0: People have read it and reported to her. Okay. And her only comment about it to me was, I hear it's a delight. Who is this Coco?
1: Definitely not you. Is that what you say? Definitely
0: no,
1: not you.
0: I think her idea is the name is offensive to her.
1: You've called Villa Coco a charm novel. What is a charm novel, Andrew Sean Greer?
0: Well, I was trying to come up with a description of why I wanted to write this kind of book. And I was thinking of the mid-century novels, mostly British, that like by Nancy Mitford and Gerald Durrell has his memoirs of My Family and Other Animals. And they're all stories in which some hard things happen and you're talking about some trouble. And they're often those books against the background of war, but there's a funny story that they make of the whole thing. And you feel like everything's going to be okay. And you're in the hands of eccentric people with an absurd sense of logic, but who are able to make it through because they can make a funny story.
1: Mm. Do we see a lot of charm novels written these days?
0: I mean, that was my thought when I was thinking about writing this or wanting to read another one, is that I hadn't seen one in so long. They're sort of from 50 more years ago, and there's certainly no American ones. Not that this one comes across as particularly American, but it is an American protagonist. And I thought, well, I'm going to have to write one. I just wanted to write a book. These are hard times where a reader could not escape in the sense of spy thriller. Don't expect there to be, a bank heist. But in the sense of being in a different world that you just sort of want to stay there forever with those people.
1: And there is no bank heist, but there is some interesting dealings going on in this book. There's a bit more action than you might expect from how you're selling it.
0: I said no bank heist, but I'm like, but there might be a diamond heist. Yeah.
1: Right. I just want to come back to this charm novel concept for a moment, because I think when we talk about what defines fiction in this time, I think a lot of people would say the sad girl novel, right? Here we've got kind of a happy man novel. I wonder if we've become cynical as readers, perhaps.
0: I think that there's nothing wrong with sad or difficult books. But I blame the modernists for making us think, I blame Virginia Woolf for making us think that literature must be dead serious. And because before her, we didn't think that at all. I mean, no one would say that about Dickens or Shakespeare or Jane Austen. You know, all of them would write comedies and be charming. And so I think that's why maybe around mid-century it started to vanish. But there's an American writer, Ann Patchett, who has a great book out now, Whistler, she's a bookstore owner, and she keeps saying, like, reading is meant to be a pleasure. There's all kinds of pleasures. There's the difficult truth. There's poetic language. But there's also

0: reading it and feeling good is a perfectly, that's the point. That's what it's supposed to be.
1: Yeah, a big fan here of Whistler, a book of good, kind people, which feels kind of revolutionary in a small way. You were speaking about Virginia Woolf, you know, making a big call.
0: That's
1: there.
0: That's going to be pulled from this. I'm a fan of Virginia Woolf.
1: But what I wanted to say was that you, of course, went down this path, right? Before Less, you were writing quite serious works of fiction, weren't you, Andrew?
0: Oh, you would not crack a smile. Yes. And I think it took getting a little older to be able to laugh at myself and to become myself as a writer. And I'm a slightly optimistic person, despite all evidence to the contrary in the world. I just think it's going to turn out better. I just know it is. And I was afraid of showing that in literature because it's not cool, but I've never been at all cool. So I finally thought, you know, I'm just going to write exactly what I want to write with the book Less. And I wanted to be about a book about joy, which I had a friend, we had a bet, a bar bet, whether you could write a book about joy. And I won.
1: And three books later, you're still doing it. It's totally amazing. I have something important that I want to talk to you about, Andrew. Less is being written into a stage musical by my favourite living composer, Jason Robert Brown. Can you please tell me some more about this?
0: I wish I were all on the inside of it. I just know at my New York event, I asked Jason if he would perform some songs from this show, which he has completed with Doug Wright, the book writer. And he did, and it was just amazing. You can find it on Instagram. But I told him I want nothing to do with it because it has to become something else. It's theatrical storytelling instead of, you know, on the page storytelling. And that's just not my, that's not what I could do, but it's my, one of my favorite art forms. So I wanted to see what they would do. It's such a delight.
1: I'm really fascinated to see how this shakes out as a musical because Less, of course, was very episodic in nature. We're following Arthur from strange event to strange event around the world. Really fascinated to see how they put that onto the stage.
0: They've done it with such sophistication and grace. I mean, I have seen a video of a workshop of it, so I know exactly what they're doing, and they're still working on it. But already their first version was, it was not my book. They cut large parts of it. They have to. It's a musical. They become these songs that are 5 minutes long. But, you know, like the camels sing in Morocco. And when I saw that, I just thought, oh, this is so wonderful. They're singing camels. That's all I want in life.
1: Oh, look, I think you've totally unlocked it. I'm glad you took that bar bet all those years ago. And the result is that we have singing camels and we have this new wonderful novel. It's called Villa Coco. It's published by Scepter. Andrew Sean Greer, it's always so much fun to talk to you.
0: Great to talk with you again.

0: On ABC Radio National, you're listening to The Book Show. I'm Claire Nichols. And what if you took traditional Japanese folklore, mixed it with a bit of Pokemon, and added a splash of bubble tea? Well, you might get Rain Shadow Orphans, the first in a brand new fantasy series, which takes us to a high-tech empire where a band of orphans use a dragon's pearl to try to save the day. The author is British writer Naomi Ishiguro. And yes, she is the daughter of the Nobel Prize winner Kazuo Ishiguro. But she's working in a realm far removed from her dad's creations. Naomi, welcome.
1: Thanks so much for having me. I'm really excited to be here.
0: This book is set in this Japanese-ish world. You've got your dad's Japanese heritage. What has Japan meant to you in your life?
1: Yeah, it's changed, obviously, as I've gotten older and my relationship with myself has changed, I think. So for years, I was very keen on feeling as kind of British as possible, I think, to try and justify like my sense of belonging in the UK. And then I think I started working as a high school teacher in the pandemic, and that was brilliantly now in the British education system, there's much more of an emphasis because, I mean, especially in London schools, like the pupils like, are so diverse. Everyone has like, I remember the kids would be like, oh, what's your second country, miss? Because like they all had second countries too. And they were really curious to know what my second country was. And I think that really kind of like untied a knot within me. I'd sort of suppressed or kind of thought that I had to apologize in some way for my Japanese heritage, and then and being in this environment that was all about celebrating this for these children, and because that was sort of what they knew as well. They would just kind of celebrate it unconsciously. Made me kind of want to embrace that side of myself much more. So that was partly kind of where writing this book that is kind of as half Japanese as I am, basically, kind of came from.
0: I love that. I love that it was a bunch of school children that gave you permission to embrace this part of who you are. So how do you do that? What, when you look at all of the incredible culture that Japan has to offer, what was it that got you excited about this place?
1: I mean, obviously, there's so much within Japanese culture, and I'm definitely not any kind of expert. And a lot of it, like the book, is very much my own imagined creation. It's not sort of fully Japanese in any way. I think I was, because of working with these kids and them all being from different places in the world, I was interested in Japan, but I was also interested in sort of diaspora and multiculturalism more generally, and the idea of kind of celebrating that. So I think I kind of built the fantasy world out of diasporic elements of East Asian cultures, primarily Japan, but also other places that had kind of washed up in the West. So I think the world I've made is sort of aesthetically, it's a world of sort of diaspora and migration more so than Japan itself, and that is sort of quite intentional. So there's like we say, the Pokemon kind of side to things. Like that was like a huge thing that sort of came over to the UK, to everywhere, like during my childhood, and I feel like I pieced together this idea of Japan and sort of what it was like from these things that sort of made it over the sea, over the land, like all the way to us. And I think so many of us are in touch with our second countries, so as kids would have said, in that way. So it's a kind of world that's sort of the Rain Shadow Orphans world. It's sort of built of these sort of fragments of kind of getting to know a second country in a way, and that's sort of the world building kind of principle. Though I was interested in sort of Japanese folklore and that kind of thing, and read quite a lot of that sort of while writing as well. So that was a kind of way in, and obviously anime. Very much informed the like narrative structure and pacing and characters.
0: I mean, it's such an exciting combination to be looking at ancient folklore, but also anime and Pokemon. Take us to this world, Rain Shadow Island. What is this place?
1: It's a sort of highly urbanized city-state, quite small, so you can kind of run from one side to the other in probably about 4 hours, I guess, because the characters need to be able to get around. And it is actually at the heart of a sort of archipelago, which is an empire called the Rain Shadow Empire. So the first novel in the series, which is The Rain Shadow Orphans, really explores just kind of the relationship between the ruler of Rain Shadow Island and its people. So there are these kind of highly privileged citizens that live in this sort of highly urbanized technological city. But then there's also a sort of strip of land along the southern coast, which I've called the Keeper's Crescent because it's sort of crescent shape. And it's kind of where a lot of refugees and migrants, people sort of trying to come to the Rain Shadow Archipelago, end up. It's really hard to get an ID card and to be a sort of documented citizen. And so they end up in this sort of limbo, living in this sort of section of land, which is enclosed by barbed wire, where they are kind of preyed upon as a source of forced labor to kind of underpin the privileged society that the rest of the citizens enjoy. Because I was very interested in this idea of societies that are sort of built on the labor of the very people that they vilify, because that's sadly all too familiar in many of our societies. So it's kind of like that. That's sort of the principle, and that's sort of what I look at. I've also tried to make it sounds like it's a sort of massive downer. It's really not. Like I was again thinking of the kids I was teaching, and I wanted to make something like that would be fun to read and that they might enjoy. So there's lots of hopefully just like fun world building in terms of like I enjoyed imagining like the market and all of the big office blocks with like walkways filled with plants in the sky and lots of food. And like, yeah, there's lots of fun bubble tea and various things like that.
0: Before this, Naomi, you have written a novel. You've written a collection of short stories. This book kind of signals a hard pivot into fantasy. What drew that?
1: So actually, like, it looks really different from my other books, but my first collection of stories is sort of very magical, realist informed, and the sort of, I guess, novella that runs through. There's three stories called The Ratcatcher, and that sort of runs through the collection, and they're set in a kind of a strange kind of city. So that urban fantasy kind of thread has always been there, and then my novel Common Ground. It's very on the nose. Title is very much about this question of space and belonging and who is told that they are allowed to belong in a space and the politics of that kind of exclusive society kind of preying on minorities. So it's the same. So I've kind of combined the two. I've just taken urban fantasy and the themes of Common Ground and then just like made it into a fantasy novel. So I feel like I couldn't do it all at once before because it was sort of too much. Like either my head could cope with the fantasy world building or it could cope with theme and sort of political themes I wanted to develop. And it was sort of too much to do both at once, but I sort of did one and then did one. And I was like, now I can do both. So I think that's kind of really where it came from, but it was also, again, working with the teens in the schools, cause they love fantasy, like anime series. And that kind of made me rediscover my love of them, myself. And it's cool now. Like when I was a teenager, it was, like I said, I it was something that you almost had to sort of hide lest someone thought you were like too foreign. Whereas now they're obsessed with it all and they absolutely love it. And they'll chat about it in the playground and they'll draw their own versions and fan art. And it's incredible. So I think it was kind of wanting to move into that genre was thinking like, okay, what would they actually really enjoy reading?
0: So were you that kid? Were you the kid who was majorly into fantasy when you were young?
1: Oh, yeah, definitely. Did I keep it on the down? I don't know. I loved, I read a lot of like Terry Pratchett novels. I was just kind of anything kind of magical. Yeah. And obviously growing up on all sorts of series, like I'm trying to say, anything from like Sailor Moon to Buffy to like, just anything with like a bit of kind of, I think I was very into like gothic stuff as well, like Tim Burton, Guillermo del Toro. There's a choreographer called Matthew Bourne who does a lot of kind of fairy tale type gothic kind of reinterpretations, contemporary dance reinterpretations of classics, and I absolutely got obsessed with those. Anything and kind of like more niche. There was a guy called Philip Ridley who wrote these kind of like very London kind of urban fairy tales that I was just obsessed with as a kid as well. I've always been interested in things that like incorporate a bit of magic. Yeah, definitely.
0: Yeah, and I always love hearing about people's childhoods, the books in their lives and their path to writing. But for a lot of kids, Naomi, that dream of being a writer seems like something that is possibly unobtainable. For you, having your dad being Kazuo Ishiguro, what does that mean for a kid? Did you always think, yeah, I could follow in dad's footsteps?
1: I mean, I don't know that I still think that. Like, I'm, you know, as a writer, like, every book you think, like, will anyone read it? Will it get into the right hands? Will people like it? Like, will it work? Is always the fear. Yeah, because I think there's this perception that, like, once you've published, you've made it, but that is far from the case. So I don't think I have that confidence, like, even now. But there is... Yeah, I think there's a sense that when you watch, it's more the activity. So, like, I think there would have been times where it would have felt self-indulgent or silly to sort of shut myself in a room and be like, I'm working on my writing. But seeing my dad do that for, like, hours on end and that be his job and it to be, like, the legitimate source of the family income and, like, a worthwhile thing to do and something that meant a lot to lots of people around the world, I think that just made me feel like I was able to put in that time. Because, yeah, from, like, a very young age, I would, like, sometimes, like, say no to hanging out with friends or, like, would build a lot of friendships around creative writing. And, yeah, say no to hang out with friends because I'm like, but I'm at home doing my writing tonight. Like, it gives you the... the, like, ammunition or, like, the confidence to take it seriously as an activity, I think, if you see a parent do it. But in terms of actually, like, making it in the world of writing, I have no idea how that's done, and that's, like, all sorts of luck and strange forces that are far beyond my control.
0: Wow. So the book is The Rain Shadow Orphans. Our hero in the novel is Toshiko. She's a 17-year-old spy. Can you introduce us to her?
1: She is one of three adoptive siblings who are sort of, they all share this sort of surname that they've adopted called Kawakami. So she's Toshiko Kawakami. They were all sort of children of the Keeper's Crescent, which is this, this strip of land where sort of refugees, migrants, undocumented people kind of end up and get stuck in my world. And she and her two siblings were adopted by this woman called Auntie Reiko, who was killed by the leader of the Lucky Crows. Actually, not the leader, but one of the, like, high ups in the Lucky Crows, which is a sort of organized criminal organization. It's like an underground crime syndicate, which is sort of in the pocket of the emperor. She's very impulsive. I really enjoyed writing her because she's, like, a really active character. Sometimes when you're writing, you think, okay, what would a sensible person do in this situation? And then it was really joyous to be like, no, but what would Toshiko do in this situation? And often that's sort of, like, a really different thing because she's very much sort of guided by her heart, by her sense of justice, by what's right, and dives into situations and sort of bites off more than she can chew. Like, if she's angry with someone, she will go after them, even if, like, she's good at martial arts, but she can't, like, take down a criminal gang by herself, but she will try. So she's someone who can create a lot of mess just from diving in and being impulsive, but then is sort of very earnest and wants to clean up the mess that she has created. And she's sort of very willing to learn as well. So I found her very sort of fun to write because, yeah, it's sort of fun to really sort of create those narrative messes rather than everyone being sensible in your book. But she was, again, very much based on a sort of composite of all the children I was teaching, that she has a very strong sense of justice. And I think that sort of sense of fairness and justice is something that you notice very obviously in teenagers when you interact with them.
0: Mm. As you said, she and her adopted brother and sister, they really want to take revenge on this crime gang, particularly this guy that killed their adopted mother. At the start of the book, she steals something from this man. She steals this pearl. Tell us what this pearl can do.
1: Yeah, so it's sort of, I love a sort of magical object or artifact. That's like a kind of a fantasy trope that I've always just really, really enjoyed. This is a dragon pearl. They don't know it's a dragon pearl yet. This is something I sort of invented. The dragon pearl is very much a sort of myth in Chinese and Japanese folklore and legends. But this idea I've just sort of made up. But the idea is that when you have the dragon pearl yourself, it enhances whatever special skill you already possess. So she's very good. She's very athletic. She's very good at martial arts. My invented martial art was Hido. She's very good at Hido. And so it makes her a lot better. Like, she can sort of defy gravity. Like, you know, in those martial arts films where they sort of seem to fly, she can suddenly do that. And she's like very, very like sensorily aware of sort of things. So if someone's coming at her from behind, she can like sense it in the air. But then like when other people have the dragon pearl, like it doesn't help them fight at all, but they might be like a really caring personality and good at looking after people, and it really helps them become an excellent healer. Or they might be incredibly perceptive about other people's natures, and it helps them to sort of see people's characters or personalities, or even certain magical creatures that may exist within the world if they're sort of very good at paying attention.
0: Yeah, I really love the idea of this pearl that enhances whatever you're good at or bad at. What do you think the pearl would do for you, Naomi Ishiguro?
1: Oh, I don't know. I would love it if it could help me write faster. That would be really handy.
0: Well, I did read in the acknowledgements at the back of the book that at one point this novel was kind of in pieces. You'd pulled it apart so far you didn't know how to put it back together again. I mean, how hard was this book to write?
1: It was really very hard. It comes across, I think, as quite a lightness. Like it's very light on its feet. It's hopefully it will make people laugh. It's sort of, it looks at serious topics, but it's quite lighthearted. But honestly, I think some of those things that look very light are like the hardest things. I think almost like the more work that the authors put in, the less work the reader has put in sometimes. I don't know. I found it so difficult. I think that phase when I'd taken it to pieces, that was like the dark time, because I was like, what have I done? Like, will this ever come to be? And I was on like a very tight deadline. There was a lot of 16-hour plus days and kind of lying on the floor in between kind of writing sessions, being like, I can do this, keep going. And then even like just dealing with the copy edits for a 600-page novel is like a whole thing.
0: And of course, you've committed to two more books. You know, it says very proudly on the first page, you know, this is the first of three books. Have you had this thing mapped out from the start, Naomi? Do you know what is going to happen for our characters in these books?
1: It sounds sort of irresponsible, but actually, no. I get very bored if I plan a plot, and it feels like I'm just working through a to-do list, and then all the kind of life just get like dies in a project if I'm just sort of ticking off plot points that I've pre-planned. So I have a sense of like character theme, aesthetic, kind of overall trajectory of like the emotional story I want to tell. But in terms of plot, I have very little. And I think that is important. Otherwise, I think it would just get kind of plodding, and that's probably not what anyone would want me to say, but because the first book it does finish. It's not a cliffhanger. That was very important to me as well. It drives me mad when things just end and you have to wait like 2 years or a year to find out what happens.
0: Well, good luck. And yes, I can back you up there. The Rain Shadow Orphans does read beautifully as a standalone book. It's not frustrating, like some other fantasy books are, where they leave you on a cliffhanger waiting for the next one to come. It is called The Rain Shadow Orphans. It's by Naomi Ishiguro and it's published by Atria Books. It's been so lovely to meet you today, Naomi.
1: So great to meet you too. Thanks so much for this. It's been, really fun.
0: You've been listening to The Book Show, where today we drank bubble tea with Naomi Ishiguro. Her new book is Rain Shadow Orphans. And we pressed olives with Andrew Sean Greer, whose latest novel is Villa Coco. The Book Show is produced this week by Anita Barrow and Sarah Lestrange. We make this program on the lands of the Wurundjeri and Whadjuk Noongar people.
2: In recent weeks, two Australian comedians have blown up on social media with their impersonations of two of the country's most famous men. 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Comedian Dave Thornton's doing Dave Hughes, aka Hughesy, and comedian Henry Bretz is taking off Karl Stefanovic. Here's a little taste of both.
3: Try and get some milk for Husey. Oh, there's none here. I reckon Elbo's taking the milk. Now I'm driving on the left-hand side of the road. Why is everything in Australia on the left? This is Elbo's fault.
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2: Okay, maybe imitation is the highest form of flattery, but comedy can also be a skewer that you can impale the rich and powerful on. Are these celebs fair game? And why are both Husey and Carl being satirised and watched a lot after taking a turn to the right in their politics? Comedian Henry Bretz joins me. Henry, welcome.
5: Thank you. Thank you very much for having me. Great to be here.
2: It's a pleasure. Who are you being right now? Are you Henry or Carl?
5: I'm Henry, I promise.
2: Okay, good. Your Carl impersonations have just been blowing up Instagram since late April. How did you discover this knack for impersonating him?
5: So I'd never done an impersonation of Carl Stefanovic before April, and I suppose that's probably not altogether that's unsurprising, because I don't think anyone was really doing impersonations of Carl, because he was this fairly inoffensive central figure of mainstream.

0: in media in Australia. You know, he had definitely become the lovable larrikin of breakfast television. And then when he started his podcast, I definitely had a couple of eyebrows raised initially just at who the guests were, what he was saying on the episodes. And then he released a video that he had narrated. I believe it's like an AI video about nostalgia and what Australia used to be like in the 70s and 80s. And it was chock full of lines that I thought were, yeah, fairly right for parody. I think the one that stood out on my first watch was he was talking about, I go to school every day barefoot with a whole salami for lunch. And I remember I was pretty sure, I was like, mate, you went to a private school in Brisbane. I don't think they would have let you go in barefoot. So I made from that my own version of that video, just spent a weekend making this ridiculous nostalgia video with lines like, my dad was a truck driver, my mum was a jar of Vegemite, things like that. And that one blew up. And from there, I think the character of a sort of media commentator who suddenly lurches to the right of politics is a character I'd had bubbling around in my brain, and then Karl Stefanovic just fit the role perfectly. So it seemed like a good time to sort of figure out an impression by listening to as much of him as I could and getting his vocal tics, and then having a crack.
1: It's really interesting that you talk about, you know, it's his pivot to espousing more right wing views that's caught your attention, because I mean he used to stand up for issues that people think of as more left wing. He once wore the same suit for a year to highlight double standards around women's appearance. He stood up for same sex marriage. Is it that stuff wasn't funny, or that your audience is just more kind of left-leaning, so they wouldn't have been as interested in it?
0: It's a great question. It probably is less catering to my audience than it comes across as, because I have had a fair few people, either complimentary, reaching out, be like, oh, this is great, we need progressive comedy to hold the right to account, or there's been people who have reached out and said, you know, they're coming from the right perspective of, you're a Labor stooge, this isn't funny, you've clearly set out with an agenda, comedy should be funny. And I can hand on heart say that when I started impersonating Karl, it solely came from the hilarity of his, I suppose it's sort of, it was already ripe for parody because he was doing a performance himself. It wasn't that hard to find a performance

0: highlight pay inequality and gender inequality in television. So he definitely wasn't thought of as this bleeding heart conservative. And then I think it was the clumsiness and I suppose the haphazard turn to the right that made me think he was really following a blueprint that has proven successful both in terms of clicks, in terms of traction, and in terms of financial dollars from advertisers in the States. I follow comedy in the States pretty closely. It was very obvious to me that this was the track that Joe Rogan had gone down and other comedians who had started these podcasts and found that in the, I suppose, post-woke moment, the best way to build an audience and a passionate one was to lean on those right-wing side of things. So I saw Carl just, I mean, he called himself Joe Bogan, so that's a less fun moniker for him. I've sort of settled back onto Bush Tucker Carlson. But he sort of, it, to me, it was a very obvious, I suppose, grasp at relevancy more than it was any sort of like right-wing values that he'd held, at least publicly, throughout his career.
1: Well, and it's interesting to see, too, that you've been quite upfront about going, well, like, yes, we are both actually monetizing the algorithm. I am doing this stuff for clicks. I'm in the attention economy. I'm, you know, trying to get above the radar as well. Though, I mean, the Husey thing is interesting too, isn't it? Because he has had much more of a sense of being of the people. That's how people see him. He's an ordinary larrikin bloke who has also, you know, been very angry about issues that he feels affects a wide range of people. You know, he was coming out against the changes in the budget to the capital gains tax and saying, look, this affects all of us because we all have super, and you and Dave Thornton both have ruthlessly parodied him. What are your thoughts on that? That you know, this is something that will, what he's saying is something that will resonate with a few people, but you're saying, I'm going to make fun of it.
0: I think it's sort of the contradiction at the heart of comedy, isn't it? Because comedy is about punching up. It's often about that, yeah, that root of comedy in clowning and being the court jester. The comedian usually should be someone who is of lower intelligence or lower socioeconomic, and they're punching up at who they see as the rich and the powerful. And so there's always a contradiction that as you find success, like Dave Hughes did, he spent a lot of his comedy writing about being the common man, the worker, the bogan, the guy who was on the dole for a time. And he found so much success with that. He built this very, very, you know, lucrative media career and comedy career. And then he finds himself, oh, I'm one of those rich guys and I've worked for this. I don't want them changing the capital gains tax on me. I don't want this budget to be taking away any of the hard-earned dollars that I made by being the voice of the working people for some in a comedic sense. So it's such a contradiction. And I think it's going to be, I theorize as well that like a lot of my generation, you know, I'm 30. So we grew up not on social media, but we were one of the first generations to, I suppose, start maturing and forming our worldview online. So we grew up watching Husey on Rove. We saw him, you know, maybe you went to see him once or twice live, you heard him on the radio, but we were never exposed to every waking moment and every thought of people who are famous in comedy like we are now. So whether Husey's thought this for a while and now just has a platform that he can use, it probably is like a glass-shattering moment for so many of us who are like, oh, yeah, that's right. It's sort of the social media equivalent of don't meet your heroes. Of course this guy's rich. It's easy to fake it on stage for 15 minutes or on a radio spot for 15 minutes to say, like, I'm still Husey. But when he's got a camera 24 hours a day, eventually that mask is going to slip off.
1: I did want to quickly ask you about where you draw the line. I mean, we were talking about punching up, and some of the people you're sending up are very rich and powerful, like Gina Reinhart. But when you use phrases like dirt mummy, is that tapping into a kind of easy sexism that crosses a line where it's not so much punching up in a sense?
0: I think it would be punching up. The Dirt Mummy nickname and the News Daddy nickname for Rupert Murdoch, I think they sort of come from, I guess, modern vernacular, this idea, the words like mummy and daddy are very colloquially used amongst young people. I think I sort of wanted to use those monikers because it was leaning into that caricature that Carl is saying whatever he needs to say to be relevant, whatever he needs to say to be popular and appeal to a new audience. That was where the Dirt Mummy moniker came from, more so than any sort of, I suppose, matriarchal versus patriarchal ideas in comedy. But in terms of where the line is drawn, I do try to say If someone has taken advantage of Carl, like

0: Pauline Hanson or Gina Rinehart, in my opinion, then I'm happy to parody that. If Carl's interviewing like someone who is a whistleblower about the NDIS or a veteran, I feel like Carl is taking advantage of them, and I'm not going to parody that.
1: Yep. Fascinating topic to touch on today, Henry Bretz. Thanks for joining us on ABC Radio National.
0: Thank you for having me. Have a great day.
1: You too. Henry's also a Mix FM Drive host on the Sunshine Coast. And we did reach out to Dave Hughes and Carl Stefanovic for comment via their representatives. And we asked Dave Thornton to join us. No joy on all those fronts. Thanks for your company today. Before the news, a track that our friends at The Music Show have shared with us from their NAIDOC Week special. 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He's a rapper, drummer, composer, producer, and a regular on The Music Show. This is called Sabotage by Dobby, featuring Josh Pike.

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0: Good morning, Kerry Worthington with ABC News. A distillery owner has been charged by Lao officials after a mass methanol poisoning incident in 2024 in which two young Australian women died. Southeast Asia correspondent Tim Swanson reports.
1: 19-year-old Bianca Jones and Holly Morton Bowles died after the incident at the Nana Backpackers Hostel in Vang Vieng in November 2024. Four other tourists died, including two Danish women, after consuming tainted drinks. Australian and Danish officials were present at a press conference in the Lao capital on Friday, where Danish officials said Lao authorities confirmed they'd filed charges against a distillery owner over the incident. Those charges include the sale of food products harmful to health and operating an illegal business, which carry a possible jail term of up to 4 years.
0: The United States and Iran have escalated their attacks across the Middle East, trading strikes aimed at infrastructure and military targets as their battle over the Strait of Hormuz intensifies. The US has hit energy sites and a tower at a key Iranian port, following through on President Donald Trump's threats to pressure Tehran to ease its chokehold on the waterway, which is vital to world energy supplies. In response, Iran's launched missiles into US allied nations in the Middle East, including Qatar, a mediator in the war. The conflict

0: around the Strait of Hormuz has claimed the lives of 10 Indian soldiers, and grieving families are urging both sides to stop targeting commercial vessels. South Asia correspondent Rachel Clayton reports.
1: Dozens of Indian sailors have either been killed or seriously injured in attacks by the United States and Iran in Middle Eastern waters. India's Ford Seamen's Union says the strikes are an unacceptable war crime against innocent workers and is calling for compensation from the US and Iran for victims' families. The Indian government announced new measures to track its citizens already in the region, after two more sailors were killed earlier this week. The government has also taken a tougher stance with shipping companies, formally advising them not to hire Indians for voyages through the Strait of Hormuz.
0: Andy Burnham has been installed as leader of the British Labour Party ahead of becoming Prime Minister on Monday. Europe correspondent Catherine Diss reports from London.
2: Elected unopposed as the new leader of the Labour Party to replace Sir Keir Starmer, Andy Burnham's next stop is number 10 Downing Street. In a speech to the party faithful, Andy Burnham promised hope and change from his government. The next step of the process is steeped in ceremony and tradition. Sir Keir will give a speech before handing his resignation to King Charles, who will then ask Mr. Burnham to form a government. Mr. Burnham will later deliver a speech at number 10, where he's expected to give more details about his policy plans and the makeup of his cabinet.
0: US Homeland Security Secretary Mark Wayne Mullen has warned that state officials could lose funding or face investigations if they fail to go along with President Donald Trump's election security demands. As the November midterm elections approach, Mr. Mullins instructed election officials to check voter rolls for foreign nationals in California, Pennsylvania, New Jersey and Nevada. He's also threatened to prosecute any officials who help people vote illegally in the midterms.
3: Every state that's not participating with us should be asked the hard question, why not? What are you afraid of? If they're not willing to do it, it should raise serious questions. It's not that hard.
0: Smoke from Canadian bushfires has blanketed large swathes of North America, prompting US President Donald Trump to threaten to add smoke damage costs to tariffs on Canada. North America correspondent Lauren Day has more.
4: More than 800 fires are burning across Canada, leaving over 100 million people facing poor air quality as smoke from the blazes drifts over the US. Chicago, Detroit, New York and Washington, D.C. are currently some of the most polluted cities in the world as a result. And health officials have urged children, elderly people and those with health conditions to stay inside. It's hoped a cold front that's expected over the weekend will help dissipate the dangerous smoke in time for Sunday's World Cup final in New Jersey.
0: Rescue authorities are continuing to search through the rubble of a large landslide in China's southwest, which has killed at least 8 people and left 34 missing. Authorities say they'd already started evacuating people from the area after reports of falling rocks, but the landslide struck during that process. An unknown number of people have been buried in the landslide that hit in the Chongqing province.
5: Okay, let's do it.
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11: Norman, I've got a little quiz for you.
12: Oh, God, no.
11: Yeah, this is... Oh, yes. I promise it won't embarrass you at all.
12: It will. I can guarantee it.
11: No, it's an easy one. It's based on what pharmacists can prescribe in Queensland as part of the community pharmacist prescribing trial that took place, given that was the first state to try it.
12: Oh, that's a good question. So I should know the answer to that. Well, they're able to prescribe antibiotics for urinary tract infections.
11: Well, I'll just run through a few conditions.
12: Okay, and you tell me if this is a multi-choice questionnaire. Okay.
11: Just give me a yes or no, basically.
12: Okay, yes.
11: Okay.
12: No.
11: Can they prescribe for shingles?
12: Yes.
11: Well done. School sores?
12: Yes.
11: Nicely done. What about oral health screening and fluoride application?
12: No.
11: Incorrect. That's a yes.
12: Really?
11: Really. That's right.
12: I'm not trained for that.
11: And what about reflux?
12: Yeah, they probably can prescribe for that.
11: They definitely can.
12: And the reason we're talking about this spell is?
11: Is because there is a new report out which has examined the evidence behind community pharmacist prescribing.
12: Totally uncontroversial. Coming up here on the Health Report.
11: I'm Belinda Smith on Wurundjeri Land.
12: And I'm Norman Swan on Gadigal Land.
11: Also on the show, a change to the leading cause of death in Australia. It's no longer coronary heart disease.
12: No. And, you don't have to wait too long to find out why, but you can write it down on a piece of paper and find out whether or not you're right. Also, sepsis and septic shock. So these are things, this is like serious infection, bloodstream infections, which are under-recognised. People can die when they're under-recognised because they get to hospital too late. And you, Belle, are talking to somebody who's done a study on people who've been admitted to an intensive care unit and what happens 5 years after, given that they survive their sepsis.
11: That's right. We also have a story from you, Norman, about diet and dementia.
12: Yes, that's right. So, in fact, the quality of your diet does make a difference without giving too much away.
11: There we go. And on What's That Rash? Motion sickness can happen on the sea, on the road, even in space. But why do some people get it while others thrive when things go topsy-turvy?
12: And do you grow out of it?
11: Do you get seasickness?
12: I do, but only when I'm not at the helm.
11: Interesting. Well, that says a lot, doesn't it?
12: Yeah, it's all about my control, that's right. What's in news?
11: What's in news? My goodness, we have so much news to get through this week. Community Pharmacists Prescribing Review, this came out this week. It was a report commissioned by the Royal Australian College of GPs, and they have had some things to say.
12: And this research was done by the Leader Centre for Health Policy at the University of Sydney, named after the eminent Professor Steve Leader.
11: What did Steve Leader do?
12: Steve Leader was an epidemiologist and a health policy expert of great wisdom. Mm. And two of the lead researchers, it's important to say, are pharmacists themselves. And what came out of it is that there's really not much evidence around for the safety and efficacy of community pharmacy prescribing, and that more studies need to be done. And so, you know, the College of GPs is conflicted here because they are the prescribers dominantly in the community at the moment, and they've had a problem with it. We can talk about what the problems are, because I actually share some of their concerns, if I'm allowed to editorialise. The Pharmacy Guild, which does not represent pharmacists, is a misunderstanding about the Pharmacy Guild. The Pharmacy Guild represents pharmacy owners, the people who own pharmacies, rather than the everyday pharmacists who actually work at the desk. The Pharmacy Guild would say they do represent those, but if you talk to the average pharmacist, they would actually question that. They've come back and said, well, in fact, if you interpret the research, it shows that pharmacists have increased access to healthcare, access to people's drugs, for instance, urinary tract infection in women, which, no delays and so on. So they're saying that within this study is a success story. So that's what the Pharmacy Guild says.
11: So this review is essentially a check of the evidence. And so the researchers collected studies, peer-reviewed papers from Australia and overseas about community pharmacist prescribing. And they say that while there is good evidence that pharmacist prescribing improves medication access, like you said, Norman, the number of studies are really small. And the ones that are available within the past 5 years, most were based on what they call weak study designs and report no clinical outcomes, no health service outcomes, including economic, and no safety outcomes. And existing evaluations have targeted a very limited set of conditions, medical conditions, the results of which may not apply more broadly to a wide range of common and minor conditions.
12: And there's another story around, which is that the government has given, under certain circumstances, quite considerable prescribing authority to nurses around Australia who've had appropriate training.
11: That's right. Registered nurses, like you said, with appropriate training, extra training. These are different to nurse practitioners. They've been around for, a couple of decades now. They require a master's degree to prescribe. This is a different system, a whole different kind of approach. And it's yet to be decided which PBS drugs will be included in what the nurses can prescribe, but it does also require some extra training on the registered nurse's part, and it needs to be done in partnership with an authorised health practitioner like a GP.
12: Which will be an issue for nurses who see themselves as independent practitioners. So let's just dissect this. there is an issue with pharmacy prescribing, a couple of issues with pharmacy prescribing, trying to put aside this conflict of interest that GPs have in this area. One is, we went to great lengths in Australia and many other countries around the world. There are very few countries around the world where pharmacists are allowed to prescribe and dispense. They separated dispensing from prescribing because there's a conflict of interest. Pharmacists make money directly out of prescribing and dispensing, and GPs don't. And nurses don't, by the way. So that's one problem, is that the separation of prescribing from dispensing many, many years ago was done very deliberately so that there was a gap between the two and you could not create a conflict of interest between the person who's writing out the script and the person who's making money out of that script.
7: Right.
12: That is serious and major, and most pharmacists, I'm sure, are honourable about it, but that's why it's prescribed. There's a second reason for that, is that pharmacists, with exceptions, are not fully integrated into the healthcare system. And we talk about integrating general practice, having continuity of care. And here you have people prescribing who are outside general practice altogether, and it further fragments general practice and the continuity of care of individuals. And that is a major issue. The nurse situation is a different situation where it's quite likely that nurses are going to be prescribing within the context of a general practice or a primary care facility and integrated within that, whether they do that as independent practitioners or under the authority of other people. So GPs might still have a problem with nurses prescribing. I have far less of a problem because it's much more likely to be integrated into the continuity of care. So you do have some things like, why should a woman with cystitis have to suffer to wait for an appointment at her GP's? And why should you have to wait for a shingles drug when the sooner you get it, the better? Those things do make sense in pharmacies. But extending it far beyond that to things which actually get integrated into care is a problem which needs to be considered. This is an issue where there's a bit of panic going on here, and we'll find any solution to try and unload general practice, but in so doing could actually damage it.
11: Also this past week, an interesting study's come out of the US in the journal Cancer, which examines cancer screening for LGBTQIA plus people and where things may have fallen short.
12: And to summarise, people from the LGBTQI community, we can go into the data in detail, but it is American data,
11: yes,
12: are not coming forward or not presenting themselves for basic cancer screening. It's different according to where you sit within the LGBTQI community, but it's troubling that the screening rates are lower. So we thought we'd find out what's happening in Australia, because there are indications that there are preventable deaths in the LGBTQI community from screen preventable cancers. And Professor Karen Cranfell from the Cancer Council of New South Wales has come back to us with some of the data, and they don't actually have much data on the LGBTQI community.
11: No, there's no sort of national collection database for this kind of data. But from the few studies that have been done, we do know that LGBTQIA plus folk are more likely to delay cancer screening due to things like fear of discrimination, maybe health professionals not having the skills or knowledge around the needs and preferences of LGBTQIA plus folk. I did find a study from 2019 from La Trobe University, which is based on the Private Lives Survey. And this is just an example. So when in terms of cervical screening, 58% of the participants had had a cervical screen in the previous 2 years before this survey. But for trans men, that number dropped to 39%. So there is quite a gap there between people getting screened. That US study, we do need to point out that it was a self-reported survey, which has, you know, it's in terms of data collection, not as solid as it could be. But they did find that gay and bisexual men did have quite high rates of colorectal cancer screening, even though you saw the same sort of thing in terms of cervical screening in trans men in the US as well. So this points to a greater need for gender diverse folk, people of what they call sexual orientation minorities, maybe more awareness or reach out to those communities.
12: It's also about the complexity of the communities.
11: Exactly.
12: Is that, so men who have sex with men who have come out as gay, tend to be wrapped around by a community which is quite health aware. Other parts of the LGBTQI community, because of the sort of factors that you're talking about, which is prejudice, fear of discrimination, are less wrapped around by that sort of supportive community. Mm-hmm. There are lots of explanations here, but I think the system needs to have a look at it. And kind of along the similar lines, a report from the George Institute on cancer trials.
11: Yes, this was quite interesting. So this was a review and it was published in Research Integrity and Peer Review. It examined randomised clinical trials from Australia to do with cancer treatment over 10 years, so 128 studies in total. And when it comes to reporting sex and gender, I don't know. I think we've really dropped the ball here. So,
12: It's reporting outcomes on sex and gender.
11: Yes.
12: So they're good at saying how many women were on the trial and how many men were on the trial. But then what they don't do, and this is contrary to guidelines, is they don't say, well, it's quite conceivable that women do better than men or women do worse than men, or there are some subtle differences between the two. There's plenty of evidence that that can happen.
11: That's right.
12: And they're not reporting it.
11: And they're not reporting it. No, there's some are. But there's very few. You mentioned guidelines that were introduced in 2016. And these guidelines are in relation to the Sex and Gender Equity in Research, or SAGER, guidelines. And after their introduction, trial results actually...
12: It went backwards.
11: Went backwards when it came to disaggregating by sex. So they found that 21% of these studies pre-2016 disaggregated by sex, and then afterwards it was only 14%. And, you said this is important because sex assigned at birth can affect how you respond to cancer treatment, things like side effects. So cis women, our livers and kidneys function differently. We have, on average, a high body fat percentage, which can slow down the elimination of chemo drugs, and that can make more side effects. So that's just one example of how this can have a real world and quite an important and potentially severe outcomes for those people.
12: So we'll keep an eye on that story. And I bet you what the clinical trial community came back and say is that the drug companies sponsoring them don't want it. But we'll see. They should want it because you'd want to know. One of the questions to ask your doctor is, well, I'm a woman.
11: How's it going to affect me?
12: Yeah, differently.
11: And as a GP or health professional, you want to have that information on hand as well for your patients. And you can find links to these studies and all the statements and reports and things that we've talked about in the show notes.
12: On ABC Radio National, you're listening to The Health Report.
11: Coming up on What's That Rash? What can you do about motion sickness?
12: So every so often, the Australian Institute of Health and Welfare brings out a kind of summary of where Australia's health is at.
11: A health report, maybe.
12: A health report, yes. And, innovatively and creatively and artistically, they call it Australia's Health 2026. Well, you might as well call a spade a spade.
11: It is what it says on the tin, yeah.
12: And so there's some interesting data in it, and we thought we'd get Michelle Gourley on, who is head of the Burden of Disease and Mortality Unit at the Australian Institute of Health and Wellbeing. Welcome to the Health Report, Michelle.
7: Hi, thanks, Norman. It's nice to be on your show.
11: Now, Michelle, one of the main findings from the report is that dementia is now Australia's leading cause of death.
12: Because up till now, I think it's just been in women and in some parts of Australia, and it's more general now. Well, just give us the picture of the data, Michelle.
7: So one of the key findings from the report is that dementia has overtaken coronary heart disease as Australia's leading cause of death. And so what we're seeing there is over the last decade, we've seen the number of deaths due to dementia increase quite dramatically. It's increased by around 40% over those last 10 years, and it now accounts for almost 1 in 10 deaths in Australia. So if we compare that to coronary heart disease, which has been the leading cause of death for decades now, it's actually the first time we've seen a change in the leading cause of death in over a century. And so Australia's really undergone a major shift in the pattern of diseases and death that we're seeing. Really, with an ageing population, we're seeing causes like dementia become more prominent.
11: So dementia was a leading cause of death overall, but then when you break things down by location, you see differences in remoteness of people. So dementia for more urban areas and still coronary heart disease for more remote or rural areas. What's behind that split?
7: Yeah, that's right. So probably partly driving that would be the age demographics of the populations there. So
12: as I said, older in the cities? than in the country?
7: Yeah, so people are living longer in the city, so have a higher life expectancy than in the more remote areas.
12: So just explain that. Is that the gap between Indigenous and non-Indigenous Australia, which is totally unacceptable, or is it more than that?
7: It would be more than that, yeah. So, I mean, there's lots of different drivers that would be driving.

0: having differences in health outcomes and people living to older ages in remote areas compared to major cities, in access to health services, differences in risk factor profiles. So we see things like smoking being much more prominent in remote regional areas, for example, compared to major cities.
1: So the difference in dementia rates, then coming back to Bell's question, is an age issue. That age is the strongest risk factor here.
0: Yeah, so I'd say definitely the aging population is the biggest driver of the rise in dementia deaths that we're seeing. But there could be other factors playing in there as well. So there's a range of different modifiable risk factors for dementia. One of the main ones being overweight and obesity, which we are seeing an increase over time.
2: How does overweight and obesity then translate to higher dementia rates?
0: As part of work that the HW does, we do look at what's called burden of disease, which looks at the contribution that different risk factors have to overall disease burden as well as mortality. And so as part of that analysis, we can look at how much extra risk there is with people that have these risk factors in terms of developing diseases and also dying early from these diseases. And so for dementia, we've actually found that around 30% of dementia burden can be attributed to overweight and obesity.
2: Oh, wow.
1: That's quite a lot. I just want to go back to the data, just query it a little bit further, if the audience is willing to be patient with me on this one, getting into the weeds a little bit. But dementia rates are falling. So what I mean by that is that at a given age, your risk of dementia has actually dropped maybe 20, 25% in Australia over the last 20 years. So it's gone down a lot. And therefore, this statistic that it's the commonest cause of death might seem aberrant compared to the fact that the rate has gone down. Do you want to bring those two pieces of data together?
0: So, yeah, so I guess we can look at two different factors there. As you say, we can look at the number of deaths in the population. So that's, you know, how many people are dying from dementia. And definitely there is where we see an increase over time because more and more people are living to older ages where causes of death like dementia are more common. They're reaching those older ages. Then we can also look at the rate of the death in the population. So that can take into account these increases in the population overall in terms of numbers, but also account for changes in the age profile of the population.
1: So you can have two things happening.
0: And that can be where we can see. Yeah, that can be where we can see that, yeah, that the actual rates of dementia might be declining when we factor in that age aspect.
2: We've been talking a bit about older people and death and cause of death, but I'd like to talk a little bit about younger people. You also found that mental disorders among people aged 16 to 24 rose from 26% to 39% between 2007 and 2022. What do you attribute that to?
0: Yeah, so the report that we released has a range of different data around mental health disorders, which are a key prominent part of the report. We've also looked at the amount of disease burden that are caused by different diseases, and mental health comes up top within those younger age groups, as you mentioned, particularly anxiety.
1: Just to explain that statement, just to tease it out for the audience, is the burden of disease is a very specific concept. And this is the idea that you don't just, because what we've been talking about up to now is deaths, which is a pretty extreme end of the scale, but people live with disability. And in fact, it was an Australian demographer who partly developed this disability adjusted life year. And that allows for both the burden by premature death and burden by living with disability. And what you're saying is that when you actually conflate disability with death, mental health comes right up at the top. And in fact, 20 or 30 years ago when this all started, they found that mental health was number three on the list globally.
0: Yes, that's exactly right. And yes, those mental health disorders, particularly anxiety and depression, come up as the leading causes of disease burden for young people, both males and females. And that's, yeah, really a significant area, I think, that can be focused on.
1: And coming back to Belinda's question, which is what are the causes? Because you do measure risk factors as part of the survey.
0: I guess with the mental health conditions, there's a range of different risk factors, but what I suspect is happening with mental health is that it's more factors like social isolation, stress of living conditions, and those types of factors that are playing a big role there.
1: Michelle, thank you very much.

0: for joining us.
1: Well, thank you so much for having me.
0: Michelle Gourley is head of the Burden of Disease and Mortality Unit at the Australian Institute of Health and Wellbeing, and we'll put a link to Australia's Health 2026 so that you can dive in, because I'm sure you're all just data nerds and dying to get in there.
2: Of course they are. And this is the Health Report on ABC Radio National.
0: So, Belle, there's been a lot of discussion over the last 2 or 3 years about the preventable factors in terms of dementia. I think the latest thing from the Lancet Commission is maybe 40, or the WHO, is about 14 different factors that can affect it. But up at, near the top are diet and exercise. And with diet, one of the diets that really comes up prominently is called the MIND diet. And work at the University of New South Wales with Henry Bradati and others has shown that that can have an effect. So that's a bit like a Mediterranean diet with more leafy. Yeah, thank you very much. Crossing over to our what's that rash cousin here, but more leafy greens, more berries. There are subtle differences here. There's still room for more evidence that to really tie down diet's influence on preventing dementia. Pretty sure about it in healthy people, but what about people who might be at risk of dementia? And this is an interesting study from Sweden, where they took a significant number of people who I think were in the 60s and 70s when they started off, and they were following them through. They knew quite a lot about them, including their diet. I'll come back to that in a minute. And assuming their risk of dementia, not because they were showing signs of dementia, but because they had certain blood markers which indicate that maybe certain chemicals are building up in their brain, which can be a sign of developing dementia. So there was a group who were at risk. And they didn't look specifically at the diet, but they measured their diet according to three different variables: how inflammatory their diet was, how rich and varied it was, closer to the Mediterranean diet, and so on. And then, using these three different parameters of their diet, measured the effect of their risk of dementia over the next 15 years, comparing the people who were at risk of dementia versus people who were not. The researcher who has been doing a lot of the hard work on this study is Anja Merhar, who is a visiting researcher at the Aging Research Centre at the Karolinska Institutet in Stockholm.
3: We included individuals who joined this study in 2001, and then they were followed for up to 15 years. And we included only those who were dementia-free at the beginning. And then we measured lifestyle variables, including their diet. Their average age at the beginning was 70. We also measured biomarkers in blood samples. They were reflective of their likelihood of developing dementia.
0: Okay, so they had no dementia at the start. And you also mentioned you did these blood tests on them, which might mean that one day they develop dementia, and it might be a footprint, if you like, that they might develop dementia in the future. So what did you find in terms of both dementia and these biomarkers?
3: We just measured those biomarkers, and we used them to group individuals who were more likely to develop dementia, and then a group that is less likely to develop dementia. And then what we aim to observe is how dietary patterns are linked to dementia incidence in one or the second group.
0: So what did you find?
3: First finding, we confirmed that healthier dietary pattern was associated with lower risk for dementia across these 15 years in individuals with higher or lower risk. Then a second most important finding was that those at higher risk at the beginning, so at the baseline, their adherence to lower inflammatory diet was the most significantly linked to lower dementia. So while Mediterranean diet and a general healthy diet, they were less significant.
0: So what you're saying then is that while the diet had a preventive effect on everybody, it was particularly powerful on people who were already at high risk.
3: Absolutely. Inflammatory diet, in particular, lower inflammatory diet, seems to be most significant in those who are already at risk.
0: There's a diet called the MIND diet, which is the Mediterranean diet, modified for more leafy greens and more berries, and probably a bit more fermented food than the Mediterranean diet would have. Is that the sort of anti-inflammatory diet you're talking about?
3: Yeah, it's similar, but with the inflammatory diet, it reflects higher intake of vegetables, tea and coffee, then lower intakes of bread and processed meat, then also refined grains, and also it involves lower intake of soft drinks, so sugary beverages.
0: What's the ordinary person to take away from this?

0: study.
1: The main takeaway for an ordinary person, I would say that diet quality matters in dementia risk. And we can tell that also those at risk, it seems that we can still do something. It's good to start early, but it's never too late.
0: Now, when you do a study like this, this is not a randomized trial, so it's not proving cause and effect here. All you're showing is an association that these kinds of diets were linked to a lower risk of dementia in these people. But people who are eating a healthier diet probably exercise more. They've probably got lower blood pressure. They've probably got a lower risk of heart disease. They probably don't drink as much or smoke as much. How sure are you that it's the diet and not other lifestyle factors?
1: Yeah, that's a good point, actually. And what we found for this particular group, they are in general healthier population, and also those at higher risk for dementia, so based on the biomarkers, they were also in generally less healthy.
0: So one way of actually getting closer to cause and effect, because you really do conclude that the diet has got something to do with this, is the more closely, one way of getting to this is kind of dose, which in this case is the more closely you adhere to these healthier diets, the lower your risk. Did you find a dose effect?
1: Yeah, in some way we did, and especially for that inflammatory potential of the diet, a lower inflammatory diet. And also what we observed in additional analysis that we did among those who developed dementia, closer adherence to a healthier diet was linked to 1 year less lost due to dementia. So the dementia developed later.
2: Anja Mehar is a visiting researcher at the Ageing Research Centre at the Karolinska Institutet in Stockholm.
3: On ABC Radio National, you're with the Health Report.
0: Now, what's this study on sepsis that you've got here, Belinda?
3: Yes, it's an interesting one. I mean, they're all interesting, Norman. Why else would we be talking?
0: I'm riveted about them? I'm riveted here.
3: So, look, sepsis, you have alluded to, is this life-threatening condition when an infection, any infection, could be pneumonia, could be a scratch on your skin, starts to damage your body's own tissues and organs. And it can progress to septic shock, which is associated with a huge drop in blood pressure, people die from it. It's terrible. And it's a huge problem.
0: And you want to get in early.
3: You do. You really want to get well before that point of septic shock. But more than 84,000 people were reported to have sepsis in Australian public hospitals in 2022 and 2023. 84,000 reported. And of those, around 12,000 died. And something that researchers have looked at a little bit is the short-term outcomes for those who get discharged from hospital, the survivors. But there's not been much work done on the long-term effects. We're talking months, years after being discharged.
0: Because it's been a major assault on your body. And it's people of all ages, particularly older, but you know, it can hit you at any age.
3: That's right. It can hit anyone, older people, but also very, very young babies as well. So there was a study in the Lancet Regional Health Western Pacific, which followed patients in Australia and New Zealand 5 years after being discharged from intensive care units. And Professor Andrew Udy, who's the Deputy Director of the Australian and New Zealand Intensive Care Research Centre at Monash University, had a chat to me about this study.
4: Sepsis is a really important public health concern. There are a lot of patients that I see clinically in the hospital and the intensive care unit, they're admitted with sepsis. And thankfully, a lot of those patients will survive and will make it out of the intensive care unit and out of the hospital. But there's not a lot of information on what happens to those patients as they transition into the community and whether or not their episode of sepsis is then associated with longer-term healthcare consequences. So we used a large data set to just examine what the implications were in terms of long-term survival for patients that had been admitted to the ICU with sepsis.
3: Yeah, you found that septic shock specifically was associated with a modest but persistent excess mortality over a five-year follow-up. How much of an excess are we talking about here?
4: Yeah, well, I mean, so I think the first thing to note with this paper is that this was a large group of patients that had been admitted to the intensive care unit. So this is not comparing people that are in the community that have not been admitted to hospital and that have not been critically unwell. This is comparing long-term mortality outcomes in patients with sepsis and septic shock versus patients that have been admitted to the ICU following a motor vehicle accident or following a myocardial infarction or a heart attack or some other non

0: sepsis sort of condition. So I think, you know, we just need to remember that in context when we look at the results. We also used methods to be able to account for the other comorbidities or illnesses that a patient had prior to their admission to the ICU. So that we need to have a look at it in that context too. But essentially, in terms of long-term excess mortality, we did see that septic shock was associated with an increased risk of excess mortality right throughout a 5-year period and up to sort of 10% additional excess mortality, accounting for all of those things compared with patients that didn't have septic shock out to 5 years.
1: You didn't see that in the patients that had sepsis without shock?
0: That's correct. But, you know, again, I think we need to be careful there with that, particularly with that comparison, because we are comparing a group of patients with sepsis without shock versus critically ill patients that are in the ICU for another reason. Mm. So they in itself, you know, that other group are also at high risk of having longer term consequences, longer term issues. So we're not comparing it to a healthy group of people that were never admitted to hospital. And that's an additional piece of work that we need to do. Mm. The main message here is to prompt us to look at, well, why is that happening? What are the sort of the biological mechanisms that are underlying that? And how can we then, look at the services that are provided and the care that is provided to this group of patients once they are discharged from hospital? And I think it's about also reinforcing that sepsis and indeed septic shock is really a long-term condition. And we need to think about that very differently. This is not just a single event in a patient's life. This could have major ramifications for their long-term healthcare and how they feel and function in the community afterwards.
1: Hmm. Yeah, because you found a couple of periods when patients that had septic shocks sort of had highest excess mortality. So the first 6 months after discharge, but then again between 3 and 5 years post-discharge. What's going on in that sort of later period that means patients that are at a higher risk of dying?
0: What is prompting that excess mortality and that greater risk isn't clear. And we in the paper we talk about some potential mechanisms, whether this relates to persistent organ dysfunction. So patients that are unwell in the intensive care unit may develop problems with their kidneys, which could be long-term, problems with the lungs, problems with the heart, that all could be long-term. So they may have essentially persistent organ dysfunction that then deteriorates over time, and that leads, unfortunately, to those patients dying in the long term. It could be that they are set up with a degree of chronic inflammation that continues into the community and then makes them more vulnerable for other events like cardiovascular events in the community. Or there may also be implications for the immune system in the longer term and the ability of these patients to be able to deal with subsequent infections in the future. And there's a lot of work that we need to do to understand the biology of that and to look at the ways that we might be able to mitigate that risk into the future.
1: Mm. Ideally, though, I guess you'd want to pick up the signs of sepsis before it progresses to septic shock, that more serious condition. So how is sepsis detected and who's most vulnerable?
0: Sepsis is a condition that can occur to anyone at any time. And I think, we need to remain highly vigilant for this condition. Essentially, many, many people would have had a minor infection during their lifetime, whether that's a small skin infection or possibly a chest infection or a urinary tract infection, which is in your body deals with from an immune system point of view, or indeed you might need some antibiotics. But really, sepsis is defined by an abnormal or dysregulated host response to that infection that then leads on to organ dysfunction or organ damage, and it then turns into very rapidly into a life-threatening situation. So really, we need to be vigilant for that. Medical practitioners, healthcare providers always need to be thinking, could this be sepsis? And really, the main sort of warning flags is the development of that organ dysfunction. So anybody that is starting to get confused, for example, they're not acting normally, they may have a loss of consciousness, they may be working a lot harder in terms of their breathing, needing extra oxygen, a low blood pressure, low urine output because the kidneys are starting to fail. Those sort of things are major warning signs and big red flags, and patients need to be seen immediately within the healthcare environment to seek their attention and to get treatment early, and not to sit at home and wait and think that this is going to get better, because those are the sort of horror stories that we hear of where people have delayed presentations to hospital.
1: A lot of those early symptoms, low blood pressure, decreased urinary output, fever, they're fairly non-specific. Is there any research going into more specific ways to detect sepsis that maybe might be a bit more targeted?
0: Look, that is the challenge. That's why we have a lot of advocacy around sepsis, because it is one of the great masqueraders. So there's been a lot of work by Sepsis Australia, for example, which is a fantastic advocacy group that listeners can go to on their website and have a look at a lot of educational material there, because those symptoms can sometimes be difficult to detect, but that's why we always need to maintain this sort of a degree of vigilance and thinking about, could this be sepsis? Is this fever? Is it simply just, a cold or something like that? Unfortunately, there's not a single test that will diagnose sepsis in 100% of cases. There are blood tests that are taken when patients arrive to the hospital to look for potential sources of infection. And there's also other blood tests that can help you to determine the severity of the situation. But there isn't a single particular test that you can undertake that will definitively determine whether the patient has sepsis or not. At the end of the day, it is a clinical diagnosis, and that's why it's so important for everybody to maintain a high degree of vigilance around it.
1: Mm. You said that people can deteriorate quite rapidly. How quickly are we talking here?
0: I've seen many, many cases of people being well only a matter of hours ago before then presenting to the emergency department or to the hospital with, florid sepsis. And that's just the nature, unfortunately, of this condition. It is a medical emergency. It's an urgent situation. People can deteriorate very, very rapidly. And that's why it's so important to have a lot of education out there for the community and also for healthcare providers.
1: Andrew, thank you for joining us.
0: Yeah, it was my pleasure. Thank you so much for the opportunity.
1: Professor Andrew Udy, Deputy Director of the Australian and New Zealand Intensive Care Research Centre at Monash University.
2: Now, Priya will be back on the program next week. Thanks to you, Belle, for subbing in.
1: Oh, thanks for having me. On ABC Radio National, you're listening to The Health Report. And I'm going to leave you now with Tegan Taylor for What's That Rash?
3: Norman, do you get motion sick?
2: I do, actually. And certainly, although I do sail, if I'm a passenger in a sailing boat, I can get seasick, but not when I'm at the helm.
3: Interesting. So that's more of a control freak.
2: I'd argue it's different, because if you understand motion sickness, when you're at the helm, you're really focusing on the horizon and the environment around you. And it's a bit more random when you're sitting. And so I think that's part of the reason. But it is the control freak too. Yeah, no question.
3: Well, really understanding motion sickness is what we are delivering to you today here on What's That Rash?
2: The podcast where we answer the health questions that everybody's asking.
3: Well, everybody's asking about motion sickness today, Norman. We had an email from Nat, who says, huge fan of the podcast. My question is, why do some people get motion sickness in cars or boats? And from Claire, who says, when I was a kid, throughout my schooling years, I got terrible motion sickness and would often throw up on long car or bus trips. I was told that lots of kids got motion sickness and I'd eventually grow out of it. It's been a couple of decades since I finished school and I still haven't grown out of it.
2: Oh, prove you, Claire.
3: If anything, my motion sickness has become more sensitive. Why do some people grow out of motion sickness but others don't? At the age of 37, Claire says, I assume I'll never grow out of it, but it would be good to know why. So, yes, what is motion sickness and does it change over our lifetime? What we'll cover today in this chat.
2: We will.
3: So, motion sickness. I always assumed, Norman, that, like, biologically, humans were never meant to go faster than we could run. So in the back of my mind, that's my very, like, rudimentary reason why we should get motion sickness. But I imagine that it's a little more complicated than that.
2: Well, it's a little bit complicated, but you're probably close to something there. I mean, we can theorise forever on it. But yeah, we evolved to walk on the ground. We were in control. We didn't evolve to drive in a car or go in a boat. These are abnormal activities relative to human evolution. And as soon as you get onto a vehicle of some kind, you are in a situation where something else is moving against the horizon and your body is having to cope. I suppose we were, you know, I don't know whether you get motion sickness on a horse or a camel, but you're right. We essentially evolved to walk by ourselves on the ground where we were in control and the horizon doesn't move.
3: It's interesting you mentioned ships there and boats and floating not being part of our sort of natural repertoire of movement. The word nausea actually comes from the same word that gives us the word nautical.
2: Like, oh, really?
3: It's from the
2: seasickness.
3: Word. Yeah, seasickness comes from Norse, as in ships, sailing, sailors. It's the same root that gives us nautical. So the two are very entwined, at least in our language.
2: Now, this is going to have echoes of our yawning episode, because I suspect that just talking about motion sickness is going, I'm getting it. You're just
3: really?
2: Going to feel a little bit bleh, yourself.
3: Just stop spinning in your chair and it'll stop.
2: Yeah, that's right.
3: So we're talking about motion sickness. Can we have a bit of an explanation of what is happening inside the body when you're moving and then you have nausea as a result?
2: Well, first of all, this is an unpleasant condition and you are in a situation where you're in motion, where you're not in control of that motion. It can either be a real motion or your eyes can be foxed by a situation where you think you're in motion, but you're actually not.
3: Oh, people get it from VR goggles sometimes, like virtual reality.
2: They can, and they can get it in space travel. You can get it in electric vehicles, where the silence of an electric vehicle doesn't give you an auditory cue that you are accelerating. And what we're talking about here is that you feel nauseous, dizzy, you feel crap, you know, the technical term is malaise, and you want to vomit, and sometimes you do vomit.
3: Okay, so there's this mismatch between the eyes and movement. That's the big one we've heard about before. You're saying there's maybe a bit of a mismatch between our learned auditory cues from travelling in combustion engine cars in the past and the movement.
2: I think that the word here is mismatch. And it's mismatched between several different sensory systems. And when your brain is in conflict, you start to get these symptoms of nausea, vomiting, dizziness and malaise. And you can get that in other situations as well. But this is with motion, where you're not in control of the motion.
3: And it kind of has to do with what's happening inside our ears. Ears are not just for hearing. They're also really important for telling our brain where our body is in space, and they can get confused.
2: They do. So it's not the hearing part of your ears. That in your inner ear, you've got this canal system, which is a bit like a gyroscope, which go in different directions. They're at right angles to each other. And they've got hairs in them and they can detect acceleration and they can detect your position in space. And that's how you balance yourself. You know, it's called the vestibular system and it's connected to parts of the brain which help to control that. And your visual pathways are part of that process. And your hearing is also related to it because your hearing is closely related to all this as well. So your core sensory system comes together in your vestibular system. And it's also your joint position as well. So where your legs are in space, where your joints are, all this goes into the brain and gets integrated. And when there's a conflict between the two, the brain doesn't like it.
3: Okay, it makes sense that you don't like it or that there's a mismatch there. Why is vomiting or wanting to vomit or feeling like you might vomit the symptom that you get though?
2: Short answer is nobody knows. There is this toxin theory for motion sickness that the body behaves as if it's consumed a toxin.
3: Oh, right. So like if you'd eaten something and it was your body's telling you to vomit, it's doing something similar.
2: Yeah. I mean, these are theories to explain something that's hard to explain. Nonetheless, you've got a crossover between systems here and there are neurological connections to things like the centres which induce vomiting.
3: But I mean, one of the questions we got was, why does it happen to some people and not others? Do we know who's most at risk?
2: Well, we do know that it is partly genetic. people have done what's called genome-wide association studies, where you look at the pattern of what are called SNPs, single nucleotide polymorphisms. These are not mutations. This just shows the geography of your genome. And there are patterns of that which are associated with motion sickness. And the other issue with these genetic associations is that women do seem to suffer from motion sickness more than men, and some of these genes are more gender specific than others. But there's no easy explanation for why women might get more motion sickness than men, or males more than females.
3: What about growing out of it? Is it something that you're more likely to have when you're younger?
2: Well, there have been surveys looking at this through the years. Looks as though rare in infancy, although one of my children had it from infancy. Was a little baby, we'd get on a plane, and almost before the plane took off, she was vomiting. But if you look at the data here, rather than my anecdotes, there's a U-shaped curve where in childhood it seems to be high, seems to drop in adolescence, can go up again in later adolescence, and then tends to go down again in adulthood. So Claire's pretty unlucky. A lot of adults do find it disappears or becomes less severe. So there is a post-pubertal decline.
3: On that, I wanted to talk about

0: at school, is there sort of like a familiarization or acclimatization process you can go through?
1: Well, people think there is, and some people would swear by it. I think in space travel, it's quite hard. And they talk about sea legs, getting your sea legs. If you talk to experienced sailors, they will admit that they still get seasick. Slightly contradicts that it goes away after a while. I think that in the more extreme the situation you're in, almost anybody can experience motion sickness. Mm-hmm. So it's really unusual. If you're in a small boat in a big sea, you're quite likely to get seasick. And it's really the severity of the motion and the motion disparity that causes it. So some people get it with a little bit of disparity, and some people it requires a lot. But if you talk to experienced sailors or even fishermen, fisherwomen, their boat might be in a river and then they have to go out to sea and it's a bit rough when they go out to sea, they will say that they get seasick during that first few minutes as they go out to sea and then it settles. So a lot of people continue to get it. Now, they learn how to, you know, want some ways of dealing with it. I think there's a little question. If you're at the helm, if you're a driver, you tend not to feel it because you prevent that mismatch between, say, the horizon and the feeling of motion, so that your eyes are forced into a much closer coordination because you are responsible for the directionality of the vessel or the car. And some people will find that getting below deck helps, and some people will feel that getting above deck to the front of the boat, for example, makes a difference. And I've already spoken about the car. The front of the car, being the front seat, seems to be less of a problem for motion sickness than wallowing around and being teased by your brother.
0: I can speak from my own experience. I love fresh air. So above deck if I can be, or crack a window in a car, although it is generally frowned upon to crack a window in a spacecraft. So I suppose we do need to have some other tools at our disposal. What do we have?
1: So if you've got severe and disabling motion sickness, there are treatments. So there are antihistamines. They mostly have an effect on the brain, or thought to have an effect on the brain, or on the gastrointestinal system, making vomiting less likely. There's also drugs called scopolamine or hyoscine. Those are the ones that you tend to put on the back of your ear on a patch, which actually interfere with nerve communication, how nerves communicate with each other. They can give you a dry mouth because they're atropine-like drugs. And they are the sort of drugs that anaesthetists can give you before anaesthetic to prevent vomiting, you know, when they're inducing an anaesthetic. And then there are some new drugs that haven't necessarily been approved worldwide, which interfere with very specific brain pathways. So there are drugs which have an effect. And sometimes people have got to play around with those drugs to work out which ones help them best.
0: So there's a bit of history here about using antihistamines and figuring out that there was a kind of side effect that was that it helped with motion sickness. There's a story from the 40s where this woman who had hives was going to the Johns Hopkins Allergy Clinic, but she had to ride the trolley, the clang, clang, clang went the clanger, trolley to get to the clinic, and she would get really nauseous on the trolley. And they gave her an antihistamine because she was there for hives. And when she was travelling home on the trolley, she didn't feel sick anymore. And so that sort of sparked some research into antihistamines being helpful with motion sickness. I'm just wondering what the connection is between the mechanism of these drugs.
1: We've spoken about this before. As soon as you find that a drug has an effect on a condition, usually by accident, then you launch medical research or theories to explain why. And I once did an interview with a researcher who found that a drug had an effect. It was a surprising effect. And I asked why. He said, I'm not interested in why. It just works. And you know, any theory I'm going to give you is probably wrong. So they don't really know why, but they are effective. And it's just that antihistamine drugs have all sorts of effects on the nervous system, on the gut, on the sort of cells in your body that react to toxins, for example. Comes back to that toxic theory that if it's simulating, you know, it's imitating the reaction of a toxin, then antihistamines can help that. So there's lots of different reasons why antihistamine pills could help. And it's probably several actions at once because they're kind of messy drugs. They have lots of different effects on the body.
0: Well, the timing of this particular episode was quite fortuitous because obviously it was the 40s, as I said before, and so they ended up turning into something that they called Operation Seasickness, where when they had soldiers leaving to travel across the sea, they put them into

0: three different groups that got either this tablet before they went, this tablet on the journey if they got seasick, or a placebo. And they did show that the tablet did make a difference in seasickness, unlike many of the kind of remedies that are marketed to help with motion sickness and perhaps there isn't as much evidence for.
1: Yeah, there's some evidence for ginger, particularly raw ginger. There are compounds there which speed stomach emptying, and that may reduce nausea. So if you've got a full stomach when you get on a boat or a plane, nausea may translate into vomiting more easily. So ginger may well have an effect, and certainly not going to do you any harm to try that. Acupressure, so there are wristbands that work by putting pressure on acupressure points. And if that does work, it's probably placebo. Mindfulness breathing has a physiological effect on the body and can be a distraction.
0: So, I mean, Norman, you've rattled off a lot of different remedies here and it sounds like they have varying levels of evidence behind it. I would actually love to hear from folks if you found something that works for you, because vibes-wise, Norman, that really kind of seems to be the message here. If you sort of figure out what works for you and just ignore the haters.
1: Yeah, send us your N of one studies in motion sickness. We are all ears, all eyes, all feet.
0: All vestibular systems.
1: Yeah, we are on a stable ground, ready to hear from you.
0: So bottom line for Nat and Claire, who have sought us and our advice out.
1: So Claire's probably got the genes, sorry Claire, but there are things that you can do to help yourself, but don't stop travelling, you know, have fun. If you're on a boat, insist on taking the helm, even if you don't know what you're doing, and there are treatments.
0: Well, thank you Claire and Nat for your questions. We love getting them. Our email address is thatrash@abc.net.au.
1: And we'll see you next week.
0: See you then.

0: 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Me and some of my favourite people are putting on an hour of music, comedy and games with performances from Drifting Clouds and Baker Boy, That Blackfella Show. 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
2: Good morning, this is ABC News. I'm Garrett Mundy. Authorities in Laos have charged the owner of a distillery after a mass methanol poisoning incident in which two young Australian women died. Southeast Asia correspondent Tim Swanston reports.
3: Bianca Jones and Holly Morton Bowles, both 19, died after the incident at the Nana Backpackers Hostel in Vang Vieng in November 2024. Four other tourists died, including two Danish women, after consuming tainted drinks. In a statement, Denmark's Ministry of Foreign Affairs said Laos officials announced at a conference that charges had been filed against a distillery owner. The charges include the sale of food products harmful to health and operating an illegal business. Laos officials had previously told Australian government officials that prosecutors did not believe they had enough evidence to link the tiger alcohol consumed and the deaths of Miss Jones and Miss Morton Bowles.
2: One Nation leader Pauline Hanson has appeared at a private gala in London, but the media have been locked out. Here's Europe correspondent Elias Kluwer.
4: Pauline Hanson is listed as a speaker at a swanky gala at the UK's Conservative Political Action Conference, but the media has been barred from entering the event. Senator Hanson is also expected to speak on a panel event on Saturday morning UK time, which will be her last engagement on her two-week visit to the United Kingdom. The visit, described by the senator as a fact-finding mission, has drawn controversy after she met with far-right anti-Islam campaigner Stephen Yaxley Lennon, who goes by the name Tommy Robinson. The One Nation leader is also facing questions over who paid for her Italian holiday, where she was photographed at a luxury resort with her billionaire backer, Gina Reinhart.
2: The WA Greens say the party's new candidate for the Secret Harbour by-election is running as the community faces a critical turning point. Ree Davies joined the Greens in the lead-up to the 2025 state and federal elections. The Secret Harbour by-election was triggered by the resignation of Government Minister Paul Papalia, who's left politics due to a serious illness affecting a family member. The Greens say Ms Davies will focus on the cost of living and housing crises, putting local families in distress. An employment relations expert says a precedent could be set if an enterprise agreement is successfully negotiated between BHP and the combined ports union. Unionised workers at BHP's Port Hedland port operations walked off the job for 8 hours on Thursday. The two parties will meet again at the Fair Work Commission on Tuesday to resume negotiations. Edith Cowan University Work and Employment Relations lecturer Dr. Alexis Vassili says the strike broke the drought of industrial action in the Pilbara.
5: So if there were to be a successful enterprise agreement negotiated at BHP ports, that would be the first time that's happened outside of train drivers in decades and perhaps could set a precedent.
2: WA police are asking for help to find a teenage girl missing in the Pilbara. 13-year-old Eshirika Balaki was last seen in Karratha on Wednesday. She's described as short with long straight black hair and a tanned complexion and is known to frequent the South Headland area. Police hold concerns for her welfare and are asking anyone with information to contact them immediately. Tributes have been paid to Irish actor Brenda Fricker, who won an Academy Award for her role as Bridget Fagan Brown in the 1989 film My Left Foot, following her death at 81. The BBC's Lisa Mazumba reports.
6: My Left Foot was the true life story of Christy Brown, whose severe cerebral palsy meant he could only write or paint with the toes of one foot. Brenda Fricker played his mother, a character whose imperfections made her feel all the more honest and realistic. Her Academy Awards success led to a slew of Hollywood offers, most notably playing the Pigeon Lady in Home Alone 2.
2: In the AFL, Sydney has suffered its first home loss of the season, going down to Adelaide by 16 points in a wet contest at the SCG. Brett Sprigg reports.
7: The visitors led by 27 points in the second quarter, only for the home side to claw back five straight goals. The Crows held their nerve in the final quarter thanks to Isaac Rankin's performance and four goals for Darcy Fogarty, who will face match review scrutiny for a swinging arm that concussed Harry Cunningham. Chad Warner's Mark of the Year contender was a highlight for the home side, as were Tom Papley's four goals. But the Crows go back into the top four with their 12th win of the season. Brett Sprigg, ABC Sport, Sydney.
2: Saturday's weather: showers southwest of a line from Coral Bay to the western Eucla, easing over the southwest in the afternoon. The chance of a gusty thunderstorm about the south coastal fringe between Margaret River and Denmark. Some patchy morning fog for the northwest Gascoyne. For Perth, cloudy with a high chance of showers today, becoming less likely through the morning. Looking for a top of 18 degrees. Currently in the city, it is 15.1 degrees. ABC News, it's 6:05.
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12: It was there eventually, wasn't it? It got there. Good morning. T-minus approximately 1 hour until the sun is up over the Darling Scarp and trying to fight its way through the clouds. I wonder what you've got planned for the weekend. A little bit of this, a little bit of that. Are you getting ready for a busy work week, or is it just any other day for you? Not sure if it's great fishing or surfing weather, but our guys are always ready with the inside intel on that, about whether the weather is fine or not. And it's not looking that great, I've got to say, is it? Or, you know, so you can make a decision. Should you spend the day vacuuming the shed and waxing your boards? I know that the shed vacuumers walk among us. Chris Binns is not one of them, allegedly. I wonder if that's because he doesn't have a shed. If you know of an event that's in need of hooting and hollering about, do text or phone the details through to me on 1300 22 1025 or 0437 22 1025. Bit of a clue. It is my favourite day of the year, the most Wuthering Heights day ever. It's an event that takes place around the world. And we have a little one here. It's for a good cause too. So you'll hear about that after 6:30. Do stick around.
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12: With Asha Couch. Hi, I missed you.
13: Hello, good morning.
12: I'm back.
13: You are?
12: Just a little week off on Arvos.
13: Did you have fun?
12: I did, yeah. Yeah, I was non-verbal for several days afterwards.
13: It's a big week.
12: It's a lot of talking, and I just feel that we should all have, you know, a certain number of minutes or hours of talking allocated to each of us per week.
13: I completely agree.
12: And I did too much. I did a lot of listening too.
13: Well, that's good. That's a key part of it. I think if you're balancing the talking and listening, it's when you're doing lots and lots and lots of talking and no listening whatsoever that I think you start to slip into the danger territory.
12: Yeah, it is. So I could safely shut up until August, I think.
13: Please don't. Would you like some weather?
12: Yes, please.
13: We are headed for a top of 18 degrees today and cloudy. Very high chance of showers, anywhere between 2 to 6 mil across the day, becoming less likely early this morning. Winds northwesterly, 15 to 20 k's an hour, tending westerly, 20 to 30 k's an hour in the early morning, and then becoming light in the evening. We'll get down to a low of 9 degrees overnight before a top of 18 again on Sunday and partly cloudy. Again on Sunday, high chance of a shower or two, most likely in the morning and in the afternoon, and some light winds. And right now in the city, it's 15.1 degrees.
12: That's pretty balmy, really.
13: It's not that chilly.
12: It's not seven.
13: Nah.
12: I mean, we can all agree on that.
13: Mathematically, we can.
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12: I love this, like when there's 24 hours in between you and I making this decision, which is 24 hours of forgetting for me. I think I've remembered what it's about and I'm a little bit excited.
13: I realised this when I was thinking about my song choice, that it's a loose tie to the theme, both my choice and
12: I'm
13: the theme itself.
12: At it.
13: Where I know, hear me out. So our theme today is monsters, on account of a chat that we will be having later in the show that looks at something that I think is very often vilified as a monster. But it's not a monster.
12: It's a friend.
13: It's a friend.
12: Mm-hmm.
13: Do we say what it is?
12: Yes.
13: It's the orcas.
12: It's one of six other animals that goes through menopause and still lives in spite of not being able to reproduce. And so hard relate from me there. And they're matrilineal. I want to hear all about it. I want to hear if they get a bit shirty with their husbands.
13: I bet they probably do. But the point is that they're not monsters, but we thought that monsters would be a fun theme nonetheless.
12: It is. Yeah. And over the, you know, millennia, critters like that have been absolutely viewed as monsters. There's footage kicking around. I don't know if you've seen it on your Instagram feed. A thing they do called spy hopping. So imagine you're in a dinghy.
13: A dinghy.
12: Mm. One of those kind of, I was thinking dirigible, but it's not a dirigible. Somebody will know the name of these things. And you're out there doing a bit of science. You've got your recording equipment and microphones and stuff. And this head, a giant orca head, literally pops up perfectly vertically and eyeballs you. It's called spy hopping. And they do it because they're checking out whether or not you look good enough to eat.
13: God.
12: And it's possibly going, I don't know if I really want to eat that jacket because it looks like it's made out of 100% plastic. But the pink thing inside of it looks quite delicious. Anyway, so this footage of, it's probably a minute of these orcas just popping up around this dinghy. And it, had that been me in that dinghy, my bowels would have loosened. And somebody on that dinghy goes, oh, wow. Hi. I'm like, it's checking out if it wants to eat you.
13: I would have been that person.
12: Yeah.
13: I would have been like, you would have. Can I pat it? And it would have eaten my hand in one go. Or maybe it wouldn't. Maybe, you know, you probably would have.
12: Yeah, I've got audio of it. There's a lot of, you know, that.
13: Wow.
12: But better. So, yeah, orcas, they're fascinating creatures and are one of our favourite people in the Saturday Breakfast Universe, Dr. Jessica May, Professor Jessica Maywig, is going to come in and talk about them, which I can't wait for. So, yes, monsters, back to you.
13: Monsters. So, to wrap it up very quickly, my song is from a movie that I love very dearly. It's from the soundtrack. The movie is all about something that is viewed as a monster but isn't really. It's from the Shrek soundtrack. It's Ricky Martin's Living La Vida Loca.
12: Oh, cute.

0: Love Child. The temperature is 15.5 degrees at 7:15. 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
0: With Charlotte Trotter, good morning. We have a new one.
3: Good morning.
0: Hey, welcome to the team. It's nice to hear your voice.
3: Yeah, it's nice to put a voice to the face.
0: It is. You've been behind the scenes for a while there at Wreckfish West, and they've shoved you over the cliff and onto the radio. This is exciting.
3: Yeah, it's all right. I'm ready to take off running or stumbling, see how we go.
0: Yeah, get stuck in, girl. How's the fishing off the boats?
3: So mostly inshore fishing again this week. We had a few more swordfish landed during the Clash in the Canyon tournament, several others pulling hooks. 3 Mile Reef has produced some yellowtail kingfish, Samson fish and skippy. Rottnest West End held yellowtail kingfish, tuna with trolled live baits working pretty well. And the strong squid and whiting run has continued from South Fremantle right through to Two Rocks. Hithery, City Beach and Cottesloe have been fishing well for sand whiting, with King George whiting having been mixed in with the sand whiting at Windmills, with bigger kgs caught around Rottnest, Mindari and Two Rocks. Mewstones and stragglers have produced good tailor herring and skippy, while Samson fish, yellowtail kingfish have also been caught at stragglers. And the latest cold front is likely to have washed the last of the blue swimmer crabs out of the Swan River.
0: There you go. No more linguine for anyone. What about land-based fishers, Charlotte?
3: So the pink snapper catches have slowed because of the cold front, but a few of our drone fishers have still been pretty lucky, found a few pinks and the odd dewfish. Land-based fishers landed pink snapper nudging 90 centimetres from the Mindari Rockwall, Alkimos and Yanship, along with a couple Samson fish from the northern beaches. Trig and structured beaches further north produce good tailor.

0: While herring and a few skibby have been caught from the northern rock walls, Fremantle to Cottesloe stretch has offered herring, tailor, when the weed has allowed it, and the Fremantle rock walls, heads and fishing boat harbour produced a mixed bag of herring, garfish, skippy, scaly mackerel, yellowtail, slimy mackerel, tarwine and the occasional Samson fish. But the latest cold front could push Mulloway out of the Swan River, making Freo Harbour worth a crack. Bremer moved into deeper water around Structure and the Swan, with the Narrows, Matilda Bay, Canning Bridge and Claremont worth targeting. A few brim schools remain upstream of the causeway alongside Soapy Mulloway, while Moore River has been fishing pretty well for brim.
1: Nice. And now we've had a bit of a run with our sensitive New Age fisher people about their choices of music, which was distinctly demonic and satanic for a while there. And I see that you are continuing in this thread, in this vein. Is that intentional? Do you guys gang up on me?
0: Nah, I was a little bit worried when I handed that one in, but the boys were like, we've done worse.
1: It's like your homework, isn't it? I love it. You've handed in your homework. Tell me about this song. I know nothing of it.
0: Oh, it's just some good old Iron Maiden. You can't beat it. I blame my dad wholeheartedly for that.
1: What's your dad's name?
0: Chris.
1: Good morning to you. Chris with a K. Good morning to you. Yeah. Can you introduce the song for your dad, Charlotte with a CH? What's the name of the song? Yeah.
0: We will be listening to The Number of the Beast by Iron Maiden.
1: Thanks, Charlotte.

0: The number of the beast from Iron Maiden. Keep your song suggestions coming in. The theme is monsters this week. Monster Mash has had a few votes already. And Jamie in Bull Creek suggests Talking Heads' Creatures of Love. Keep them coming. 0437 221025.
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0: With Chris Binns, who won't be vacuuming his shed this weekend.
2: Back with my favourite monster.
0: Oh, hello. That's me. Do you know, I had a couple of quite racist nicknames when I was little, and you've just reminded me of one of them. One of them was Blackie and the other one was Black Monster. How cute is that?
2: Oh, it's gorgeous.
0: Isn't that cute? Because I have very black hair. Yeah. Where you been? Where are you?
2: I am at home in Windy Yallingup.
0: Nice.
2: Been over east for the last 2 weeks.
0: Yeah.
2: I believe I took one day where I was stuck on a plane and then I got off the plane and I still could have made the call that my mate Justin slept through.
0: That was pretty funny. The whole setup, because I didn't know. And when
2: just
0: he was
2: slandering me.
0: Yeah.
2: Binsy slept in.
0: But I'd also I'd seen your Instagram story of a plane and I said, did he get his flight times wrong? You know, because I was completely in the dark anyway. Anyway, did you have a lovely time while you were away?
2: Yeah, it was all right. It was pretty good.
0: Okay. Underwhelming by the sounds of it.
2: Well, I went over east expecting to get away from the brutal weather here in WA and it was freezing over there, and the week that I was away, it was the sun was out and the surf was pumping back here. So I was, chasing the evil weather.
0: Which specific part of the over east did you penetrate?
2: I was on the Gold Coast for 3 or 4 days and then a week in Lennox Head.
0: Gee, you'd expect to be better from those guys weather-wise, wouldn't you?
2: I expected a lot better.
0: Yeah. Disappointing, Queensland.
2: Very disappointed, yeah.
0: How's the surf looking today?
2: Terrible.
0: Mm.
2: Huge swell, 5 metre-ish down here, 4 and a bit in Perth. Absolutely howling on shore. Don't bother today. Dockers game at 11:15 is probably going to be the highlight of everyone's day, I'd imagine. That's all that matters. Tomorrow, maybe in the afternoon, if the wind backs off enough, there'll be a few semi-protected corners for all the mad dogs out there. But in Perth, Monday and Tuesday might actually be all right.
0: Hmm.

0: vacuum the shed, as I said.
1: Quiet.
0: I just want to hear from your dad. I want Keith to text me again. Anything that inspires Keith to text in is a good day. Do we have any local surfing events in this terrible weather?
1: The bar there is very low.
0: How dare you? do we have any local surfing events, Crispins?
1: Well, congrats to everyone who took out divisions at the Whalebone Classic last week in Cot. It was a pretty great event. Jack Medland and Georgia Young seem to win everything. There's a million different divisions, all with the same people competing in it, but those two seem to take most of the big stuff. And then this Thursday, Surfers for Climate would like you, yes, you, Amber Cunningham and co, to come to Gage Roads in Frio for an information night movie screening hosted by me, all about what's going on with the Browse Reef project in the Northwest and what's at risk should Woodside's drilling go wrong.
0: What time?
1: Six-ish, or just go on Surfers for Climate's social accounts to find out about tickets. They're only like $10 or something. And, yeah, that's great. We've done a bunch of them so far and they've all been big hits. So
0: okay, I'll see if I can get
1: along.
0: Down.
1: Do it.
0: What about around the world? How's the surf in Naz?
1: Well, it's dead summer in Europe. There's a heat wave going on, which would suggest Nazaré's dead flat. In South Africa, hasn't been a great week for the Aussies at the first Challenger Series event for the year, the Bolido Pro. Finals day is tomorrow. We have no representatives there. Already on their way to Huntington Beach in California for the US Open, which starts soon after that.
0: Nice. And how did you go with the song theme? Is it getting harder for you, or is it just a consistent level of difficult to find a surf movie-related song?
1: No, I'm good.
0: I don't believe you.
1: Okay, well, this
0: how'd
1: song's
0: you go?
1: A good one.
0: Yes.
1: It's the track from Taj Burrow's part in a Taylor Steele classic, Stranger Than Fiction. And my Saturday sound this week is Monster Hospital by Metric.
0: Nice one. Have a great week and enjoy the match.
1: See you on Thursday.
0: Bye.
1: Okay.

Oh, there you go. The theme for Saturday Sounds this weekend is monsters, and lots of your suggestions coming in. Purple People Eater, says Peter from Duncraig. Mountain Sound by Monsters and Men, says Susie. Monster Song, the Purple People Eater, another vote for that from Luke from Padbury. And also our pigeon correspondent has been in touch, and we shall be certain to ask the duty forecaster at the Bureau about the wind direction and speed for our friends. Amber, there's a pigeon called Amber, go her. And Andrea, I don't know if Andrea is racing this weekend, but you guys named her anyway, so you should be proud. She's our daughter. Yeah, lots of Monster Mash. Yes, how good is this going? Yeah. How about I play another song so I can stop talking, having done far too much talking?

0: absolute banger of a suggestion has come in for monster theme, which, you know, you can broaden that out to beast, devil, yada, yada. Fill your boots. This one. Ambie and Ashy, my Saturday sound suggestion is Telephone by Lady Gaga, feat. Queen Bee, on account of Gaga's fans being known as little monsters. I love that song. I love that clip. I love everything about it. And I'm not meant to coerce Asher into what the winner is, but anyone who sends a picture of the Last Supper with googly eyes on the apostles is my friend. Coming up after the news, it's time for Neighbourhood Notice Board. If you know of an event, do let me know. It is 6:30.
1: Hi, it's Trevor Chappell. I'm retiring from the ABC, but first, a party. Tune in to Overnights Live from Melbourne Museum on July 28.
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0: Good morning, this is ABC News. I'm Garrett Mundy. Andy Burnham has been installed as leader of the British Labour Party ahead of becoming Prime Minister on Monday. Europe correspondent Catherine Diss reports.
1: Elected unopposed as the new leader of the Labour Party to replace Sir Keir Starmer, Andy Burnham's next stop is Number 10 Downing Street. In a speech to the party faithful, Andy Burnham promised hope and change from his government. The next step of the process is steeped in ceremony and tradition. Sir Keir will give a speech before handing his resignation to King Charles, who will then ask Mr. Burnham to form a government. Mr. Burnham will later deliver a speech at Number 10, where he's expected to give more details about his policy plans and the makeup of his cabinet. Catherine Diss, ABC News, London.
0: Rescue authorities are continuing to search through the rubble of a large landslide in China's southwest, which has killed at least 8 people and left 34 missing. China correspondent Alison Horn has more from Beijing.
2: Authorities say they noticed rocks falling from the mountainside on Friday morning and started evacuating people, but the landslide struck during that process. Homes, cars and an unknown number of people have been buried under the landslide that hit in the Peng Shui County in Chongqing. The area has recently experienced heavy rain. Hundreds of people have been sent to conduct a search and rescue mission for the major emergency. Alison Horn, ABC News, Beijing.
0: Smoke from Canadian bushfires has blanketed large swathes of North America, prompting health warnings about air quality. Here's North America correspondent Lauren Day.
3: More than 800 fires are burning across Canada, leaving over 100 million people facing poor air quality as smoke from the blazes drifts over the US. Chicago, Detroit, New York and Washington DC are currently some of the most polluted cities in the world as a result, and health officials have urged children, elderly people and those with health conditions to stay inside. It's hoped a cold front that's expected over the weekend will help dissipate the dangerous smoke in time for Sunday's World Cup final in New Jersey. Lauren Day, ABC News, Washington.
0: A leading oncologist and spokesperson for bowel cancer.

0: Australia says he's developing new guidelines for early onset bowel cancer, with a growing number of people in their 20s and 30s being diagnosed. Recent research from Bowel Cancer Australia has found it may be an entirely new disease, which spreads more aggressively and is hitting young women particularly hard. Dr. Prasad Kure says many younger adults are being diagnosed at a late stage because doctors think they're too young for bowel cancer.
1: Guidelines that we've inherited for older people is not necessarily relevant or applicable to younger people when they get diagnosed with bowel cancer. For stage 4 bowel cancer, for example, I've shown through my research that the vast majority of them can actually be cured if we adopt a new way of looking at this disease.
0: A free clothing swap initiative at a library south of Perth has risen in popularity, with hundreds of families now taking part. Launched in April last year, the Kwinana Library's Kids Clothes Swap gives parents the chance to swap their children's clothing for free. The program has already seen more than 500 kilograms of clothing diverted from landfill. Samantha Hay is the Kwinana Library's senior team leader and says the community-led initiative continues to grow.
2: So we've had a 500% increase in the amount of people that have come to take clothes. It feels incredible just because of how amazing it feels to be supporting the community with this. It connects people over clothes, it connects people with each other, and it connects people with the library.
0: In the AFL, Adelaide has stunned Sydney by 16 points in wet conditions at the SCG. Adelaide's relentless tackling unsettled the Swans, while their tall forwards were superb in the 13 goals 9-87 to 10-11-71 win. Darcy Fogarty was on target, kicking 4 goals, including 3 in the final term. He also had 20 disposals. Swans coach Dean Cox says his side must handle the big moments better.
3: We've got work to do. As simple as I can be with that. You know, all of us have it. Have to do it, and we need to do it pretty quickly. So we under no illusion that it's an area we need to work on. We'll get to work on that.
0: An Australian golfer, Lucas Herbert, leads the Open Championship after carding an 8-under-par round of 62 in the second round at Royal Birkdale. The 30-year-old came agonisingly close to becoming the first man to shoot a 61 in a major, falling just short with a bogey on the 18th hole. American Bryson DeChambeau sits one shot back in second. WA's weather, some patchy morning fog for the northwest Gascoyne and showers south of a line Coral Bay to the western Eucla, easing over the southwest this afternoon. Cloudy in Perth, a high chance of showers easing later this morning, a forecast top of 18 degrees. Currently in the city, it's 15.9. ABC News, it's 25 minutes to 7.
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5: 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Can West Coast cause an almighty upset against the Hungry Lions? 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
7: Where all you need to know this morning is the theme for Saturday Sounds is monsters. Lots of suggestions coming in. Steve in Bassendean says, how about Monster by the Audrey's, beautiful song. Chris from Ferndale in with his second vote of the morning. That's legal. You can do that. The rules allow it. How about the song Little Talks by the Band of Monsters and Men? Great idea. Morning, Keith. Chris's dad. What's your mum's name, Chris? Keith, tell me what Chris's mum's name is, and I can give a shout out to her as well. Lisa in Bayswater, very excited about this suggestion. How about All You Zombies? Wish I knew who was the band on that. Or Werewolves of London by Warren Zevon. Can I tell you a really embarrassing story? No, you're going to have to beg. My suggestion for a monster song is Puff the Magic Dragon by Peter, Paul and Mary, says Hot John. Morning, Hot John. He's still hot. Don says, can you play The Bloody Red Baron of Germany? Was he a monster? I suppose. Disco Devil by Lee Scratch Perry, says Justin. I needed more capital letters in that for me to be able to read it properly. Keep those suggestions coming in. Neighbourhood Notice Board is coming up. If you wind up getting along to one of the events we talk about, let the organisers know. Say hi. Say we said hi. It's great to see how we make these connections between a little radio show and people out in the world doing wonderful things. as they are every week. Here's a clue for one of them. Rather than withering on the vine today, you could go wuthering through the heights. Today is the most Wuthering Heights Day ever all over the world, and even if you don't have a red dress and a backwards pterodactyl dance move to bust out, you can still get along and help raise funds for a great cause. In the meantime, if you know of an event going on in your neighbourhood that you'd like me to shout out about and get a crowd along to 0437 221022.

0: Steve Miller Band there with Take the Money and Run. It is time for this.
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0: If you'd like to let people know about a community event that's happening in Perth this weekend, give me a call with the who, the what, the where, the when and the why, 1300 22 1025, or you can text the details on 0437 22 1025. Or maybe you're looking for something to do. You're the doer. Grab a pen and paper and get ready to take down the details. I have Deb Illingworth on the line. Deb is got something to do with a winter book sale. Deb, tell me all the things.
2: Thanks very much, Amber. Well, it's even more than a winter book sale now. We this is sort of our annual for our church, South Perth Uniting, an annual charity fundraiser. And it sort of started off with books, but over the years it's morphed into other things. So, yes, we have a huge hall. Our main hall has got a huge variety of quality secondhand books for children and adults. And they're about, you can fill a bag, $10 a bag. You can fill it pretty full. And we also have puzzles and a bit of bric and brac and a bit of other bits and bobs there as well. But what we also have is a pop-up shop. So in another room, we've got pre-love ladies clothing from only $5 each. And these are all top and designer brands only. And yeah, so there's lots there to look at. We also do a bake sale as well. So if people love cakes and slices and all that sort of thing, then and preserves, jams, all those sorts of things, we have that there. We also, at the same time, we've got some cafe tables out. So while people are reading their books, they can enjoy some yummy cakes they can buy, or scones with jam and cream, or around lunchtime, soup. We've got a variety of soups and bread that people can have as well.
0: Oh, sounds perfect. So now I believe you're on Cine Scroll duty this morning.
2: Yes, cinnamon donuts, actually.
0: The cinnamon donuts.
2: Cooking. Yeah, ooh. Yeah. So I've got the cinnamon donut machine with a special little thing that squelches them out to the oil. So I'll be smelling of cinnamon by the end of the day, or donuts by the end of the day. But yes, warm donuts, if you remember that from your childhood, that's what I do.
0: And tell me about the ping pong-a-thon.
2: Yeah, so that's an extra we're doing this year. Ping pong-a-thon, I guess it's table tennis but with a serious purpose. So we're joining with communities across Australia that unite to fund the fight against child trafficking and exploitation. So basically we've got three table tennis tables set up, and we've got different people that have signed up to play as a for our team, for South Perth Uniting. But we'd love people to just join in and you know, grab a bat, and help free a child, basically. And if people want to donate, they can go to Ping Pong-a-thon and just search for the South Perth Uniting team, and they can add their funds in there, because it's really an important thing to be fighting against.
0: Yes,
2: yeah.
0: It is. Now, rapid question round. Venue, is it wheelchair accessible?
2: Yes, it is.
0: Cash, card, or both?
2: Both.
0: Parking?
2: It's all street parking. We don't have much parking on site, but you just park in the streets basically around, yeah.
0: So it is the South Perth Uniting Church's fundraiser.
2: Yeah.
0: Get down there. There's soup, there's cine scrolls, there's food. You can play, watch ping pong, play ping pong.
2: Exactly. Yep. Anyone can just grab a bat and just have a bit of a bang. It's good fun.
0: Brilliant.
2: Doing ping pong together.
0: 8 a.m.
2: 8 till 2.
0: 8 till 2.
2: But yep. I must say, things set up pretty quick. So if you can, I'd get down there a lot earlier if people want to come.
0: 2 Sandgate Street, South Perth.
2: South Perth, that's it. Yeah.
0: Deb Illingworth, good on you for organising that. Thanks for having a chat with me.
2: It's a huge team who do it, not just me, that's for sure.
0: Well, to you and your team.
2: Lots of fun.
0: Yeah.
2: Lots of fun.
0: Well done.
2: Thank you.
0: Thank you, Deb. And now, it's one of my most favourite days of the year, this one. You get to Wuthering Heights. Back in 1978, she was a wraith in a red dress on a wily, windy moor. That song lives in our heads for a reason. It was a historical pop culture moment, which explains why nearly 50 years later, all around the world, groups of people in red dresses gather to become peak Kate Bush. The most Wuthering Heights day ever is going to unfold today. And Steph Raddus is on the phone. She has been one of my favourite conversations I've had in my entire career here. Hi, Steph.
3: Hello, Amber. How are you, mate? I'm a bit crusty.
0: Are you? Why are you crusty?
3: Oh, I woke up 5 minutes ago, mate.
0: What? Did you do anything fun last night, though?
3: Yeah, what was I doing? It was funny. You know what I was doing, mate? I was icing cupcakes. I was stressing about finding red stockings. I was combing out acrylic flammable wigs. you know what I'm saying, mate? That's what I was doing.
0: And did you sleep well, or were you just like having dreams of 100% plastic wigs?
3: Oh, I slept like a log, and it's the first time I've probably done it for a year.
0: Oh, really? Is that because you're just like worried about it all year, and then you can finally go, it's tomorrow, everything's done?
3: It's the build-up, mate. It was a bit like, before I got married to my starter husband. And I didn't, you know how you panic, and then, like, I remember on the day thinking, if my veil flies off in the car, I don't care anymore. I'm a bit like that now.
0: Everyone needs a starter husband. How long did that last?
3: The starter husband?
0: Yeah.
3: Was that 10 years, mate? 10, 15 years, something like that. I was a child bride, mate, child bride.
0: Yeah, well, clearly. How'd you go with the second one? The second one is a sad story, though, isn't it?
3: The second one was, that's what happened, mate. The second one was beautiful, mate. He was a gift to me. And that was very sad because he passed away.
0: And today is about raising funds for...
3: 100%. It's raising funds for Lung Foundation Australia and in honour of Chris, because he passed away from lung cancer. And it's still one of the biggest cancer killers, actually. There's a lot of hype around prostate and breast cancer, which are the gender sort of cancers. But lung cancer is right up there.
0: Doesn't get a lot of love, though. So tell me about the most Wuthering Heights Day. What happens today?
3: Well, what happens today specifically is what happens globally. It's a massive event, as you know. It's kicked off in UK by a group called Shambush, who thought, let's fundraise, way back in 2013. It started off as a bit of a

0: bit of a joke. And it's just kicked off as a massive phenomenon now. And we thought, well, let's bring it to Perth. And my mate and I cranked this up 4 years ago to fundraise. It's typically attached to fundraising, and we've chosen Lung Foundation Australia. And today, mate, it's bigger and better because you know what?
1: What?
0: There's a bar on site.
1: What? You can get on the sauce.
0: You can get liquid courage, mate. You can bust out your best Elaine Bennis Seinfeld moves. You can do a bit of Bob Fosse. Look, it's ideal. It's ideal you do the Wuthering Bush sort of gig, but yeah. You know what I mean. But no, it's going to be, I'm going to have a shandy, but I'm going to drink responsibly as I prepare sandwiches for you.
1: So no sharp knives for you.
0: No sharp knives for me, mate. No microphone either, because clearly this is going pear-shaped. So
1: yeah, I thought it was going pretty well. Kath doesn't think it's going well, though.
0: Oh, well, listen.
1: Kath's feeling a bit whingy this morning. But, you know, communication, all communication's good. So tell me, where do people need to go and what do they need to bring and what can, you know, like they don't have to wear a red dress, but they can just take part in what's on offer. So where do they need to go? What time do they need to be there?
0: Well, you need to go to 9 Francis Street in Middle Swan. We've changed venues. This is the Swan Italian Sporting Club at 2:30. We're asking people if you're going to front up, you've got to cough up the bucks, mate. You've got to donate to dance or you can just donate to spectate. And we've got sandwiches there. We've got cupcakes. We've got, what else we got, mate? We've got pea and ham soup this year.
1: Yum. It's a perfect weekend for pea and ham soup.
0: Pea and ham soup.
1: Who made the pea and ham soup?
0: Me with my farm hands.
1: Did you use green peas or yellow peas?
0: Green peas, mate.
1: Yeah,
0: I'm a green
1: pea
0: girl.
1: Isn't it? Did you go with a hock or did you go bones?
0: I went bones. And, mate, I've got to say, they were very chunky. I was very happy with that. Okay. I'm very happy with it. We've got big raffle prizes too, mate. Raffle prizes.
1: Yeah. Okay. What are they?
0: We've got some vouchers from the Rose and Crown Hotel. We've got a bottle of Moet and Chandon. We've got some vouchers to Tony's Tender House of Meats in Midland. He's a smoked ham, mate. That's him. And Guildford Garden Centre Nursery as well.
1: Who's in the background reminding you what you need to talk about?
0: Oh, that's my mate Trish. She's flown over from
2: there. You go. Hello and good morning, everybody.
1: Good morning,
0: can you imagine?
1: Trish.
0: We nursed together in Saudi Arabia. How's that? How's that we didn't make wound up on an Amnesty International website, mate? But we're okay. We made it through.
1: Steph Radis, it is my favourite day of the year to chat to you about the most Wuthering Heights day ever. It's happening today at the Swan.
0: Swan Italian Sporting Club.
1: I couldn't read my own writing. Swan Italian Sporting Club.
0: Oh, it's a lot of words, mate. Yeah, you got it.
1: From 2 o'clock today, wherein you will see people in red dresses, in beautiful wigs, dancing to Kate Bush's brilliant song, Wuthering Heights, to raise funds for lung cancer, which, you know, Steph discussed that she had a starter husband and that very, very sadly her second husband, who sounds like an adorable man, was far too soon by lung cancer. So it's a good cause. It's a fun event. Get out there today. Thank you, Steph Radis. Thank you for waking up. And thanks to your mate, Trish.
0: Thank you. Oh, you're good value. Thanks, Amber. I appreciate it.
1: I appreciate you
0: reaching out.
1: See ya.
0: And I didn't mention vaginal health.
1: Oh, well done, girl.
0: See?
1: It's a good day. See ya.
0: Good day, mate.
1: Bye.

0: Such a great song, Wuthering Heights, there from Kate Bush, in honour of the fact that today is the most Wuthering Heights day ever. And there's an event out in at the Swan Italian Sporting Club today from 2 o'clock onwards. You don't need to dress up in a red dress. You can be fed there. You can have a shandy there if you would like. Kaya Lovelies on this drizzly Wuthering morn. How many great monster tracks? My vote is the bloody legend Buck Owens and his little roll call of the hairy and scary. It's called It's a Monster's Holiday. Hooroo, Andrew in Woodlands. Thank you to you, Andrew, who's in a good mood. Saturday Sounds, Walking with a Ghost by Tegan and Sarah from Glen in North Perth. Love Tegan and Sarah. They're absolutely fantastic. And I have Richard on the line. Richard has things to tell me about the Frio Prostate Cancer Support Group. What a great group. Good morning, Richard.
1: Good morning. Good morning. What a notice to follow, though, the lung cancer one. I lost a mate only last Saturday morning to lung cancer.
0: Oh, so, I'm so sorry to hear that, Richard.
1: A second plug. Yeah, and 1-2 years before that, another mate. But
0: we're at the pointy end, isn't it? We're getting at the pointy end where this is happening.
1: And as the older we get, the more and more of our mates do things they've never done before. That's die.
0: Yeah. It's a big deal. One of my very, very good friends buried her mum yesterday. I think as adults, it's one of those milestones. You know, you get married, you have kids, and you start losing parents and friends. It's a big deal. So tell me more about the Fremantle Prostate Cancer Support Group, Richard.
1: Well, that point about getting older is the crux of the whole thing. Yeah. Men believe they're Superman. They can jump over buildings, fly over faster than a plane, invincible, never go to the doctors. All wrong. They're not. They are invincible. They do have things happening to them like prostate cancer, which is one of the most common cancers in Australia for people to contract. And it's obviously only men, of course. And they just don't think they have any problems and they don't bother to get a test. And unfortunately, there isn't at this stage a definitive test. It's only an indicator, but it's an indicator.

0: gives us an early warning, and an early warning means that much, much more can be done to save a man's life. So prostate cancer support groups work all throughout the country, and what we do is we support men and their families with prostate, well, the man with prostate cancer, but their family is included as well. And it allows a man to walk and talk with another man on a similar journey, which opens up once the man has overcome that initial fear of his invincibility and his manhood, which is somewhere below the belt, and he finds that he can and is vulnerable to cancers. So we're meeting this Monday morning at the Burundah Boulevard Woolerton Library in WA, and we meet at 10 o'clock, 10 to 12. One of the convenient little meeting rooms in the library, plenty of car space, and if we happen to fill that up, and there's other readers, library customers that fill it up, well, there's a whole shopping centre with a car park next door, so brilliant. I think we could pinch one or two.
1: Richard, let me just wrap that up. It is 20th of July, Woolerton Library Meeting Room, 39 Burundah Road Boulevard, Woolerton. You can go there and have a chat. Walk with other men who are walking the same journey as you. Now, Gina Williams is one of this state's and this country's most precious daughters. I spoke with her for the first time since her musical and life partner, Guy Gauss, died late last year. A new double vinyl album of a live recording at the Ellington is absolutely stunning. You're going to hear some from the album and from Gina after the news. It is 7 o'clock.

0: In this bulletin, a Laos distillery owner charged over a mass poisoning that killed two Australian women, the US blanketed by smoke from hundreds of Canadian wildfires, and tributes flow following the death of one of cricket's greatest ever players. Good morning, this is ABC News, I'm Garrett Mundy. Authorities in Laos have charged the owner of a distillery over a mass methanol poisoning which killed two Australian teenagers in 2024. Southeast Asia correspondent Tim Swanston reports.
1: These charges were outlined in a press conference held in the Laos capital of Vientiane on Friday afternoon. International media was denied entry to this press conference. Australian officials as well as Danish officials did attend, and officials from Denmark's Ministry of Foreign Affairs have confirmed that Laos authorities have filed charges against a distillery owner. Bianca Jones and Holly Morton Bowles, along with four other tourists, including two Danish women, died after consuming tainted drinks. The two young Australian women were staying at a backpackers in Vang Vieng.
0: One Nation leader Pauline Hanson has refused to answer whether she paid for her luxury Italian holiday at a Conservative conference in London. Europe correspondent Elias Kluwer reports.
2: Pauline Hanson has rubbed shoulders with British Conservatives at a swanky gala dinner which is being held for the Conservative Political Action Conference in London. Senator Hanson is due to speak on a panel on Saturday morning UK time, which will be her final engagement on a two-week visit to Britain, which also included an Italian holiday at a luxury resort in southern Italy, where she was photographed with billionaire mining magnate Jenna Reinhart. When approached by the ABC, the senator refused to answer questions over who paid for the Italian sojourn.
3: Could I just ask, did you pay for your holiday to Italy?
4: I'm going into...
2: Pauline Hanson has also been criticised for meeting with far-right anti-Islam campaigner Tommy Robinson.
0: The United States military says it's carrying out further strikes on Iran for the seventh night in a row. US Central Command says the attacks are designed to further degrade Iran's military capabilities. Iran is retaliating with missile and drone attacks targeting US military assets in neighbouring Gulf states. The conflict around the Strait of Hormuz has claimed the lives of 10 Indian sailors, and grieving families are urging both sides to stop targeting commercial vessels. South Asia correspondent Rachel Clayton reports.
5: Dozens of Indian sailors have either been killed or seriously injured in attacks by the United States and Iran in Middle Eastern waters. India's Ford Seamen's Union says the strikes are an unacceptable war crime against innocent workers and is calling for compensation from the US and Iran for victims' families. The Indian government announced new measures to track its citizens already in the region after two more sailors were killed earlier this week. The government has also taken a tougher stance with shipping companies, formally advising them not to hire Indians for voyages through the Strait of Hormuz. Rachel Clayton, ABC News, New Delhi.
0: More than 100 million people are being impacted by haze and smoke from Canadian wildfires, with health officials urging people to stay indoors. Here's North America correspondent Lauren Day.
6: Massive plumes of smoke from more than 800 bushfires in Canada have engulfed major US cities, including Detroit, Chicago and New York. Overnight, the haze spread to Washington, D.C., which is currently experiencing some of its worst air pollution on record, higher than Delhi and Jakarta. Emergency rooms across the northeast of the US have reported a spike in patients, and health authorities are urging vulnerable people to stay indoors. Bushfire smoke is linked to tens of thousands of deaths a year. Lauren Day, ABC News, Washington.
0: The US President Donald Trump has threatened to add smoke damage costs to tariffs on Canada as smoke from the blazes wafts south, affecting air quality in a number of American cities. In a post on social media, President Trump said the United States was being invaded by filthy air. He said he'd call Canadian Prime Minister Mark Carney to demand an explanation over his country's willful negligence that has imposed an incalculable cost on the US via the smoke. An employment relations expert says industrial action at BHP's port operations in the Pilbara could spark more discussion about conditions for workers. Unionised workers in Port Hedland walked off the job for 8 hours on Thursday. The parties will resume negotiations at the Fair Work Commission on Tuesday. Edith Cowan University Work and Employment Relations lecturer Dr. Alexis Vassili says the strike could set a precedent.
7: It does seem like this could be the start of something, and perhaps there'll be more discussion about the conditions at work and more investigation of what's actually led to this point.
0: The WA Greens have pre-selected Reid Davies as the party's candidate for next month's Secret Harbour by-election. The by-election was triggered by the resignation of Government Minister Paul Papalia, who's left politics due to a serious illness affecting a family member. Ms Davies joined the Greens in the lead-up to last year's state and federal elections. She says she's focused on giving struggling families immediate relief through rent capping rather than prioritising American AUKUS workers. Victorian MP Moira Deeming's political career as a Liberal is over after the party leadership voted to revoke her pre-selection for the November state election. Rachel Eddy reports.
4: The Liberal Party state executive met last night in Melbourne and voted to disendorse Moira Deeming as a candidate. The MP had alleged former leader Matthew Guy assaulted her, which he always denied. Police said no offence was detected after reviewing CCTV, but Mrs Deeming refused to apologise, prompting last night's internal manoeuvre against her. The vote had been delayed by 2 weeks when Mrs Deeming sought an injunction in the Supreme Court. She withdrew the case this week. She remains a member of the Parliamentary Liberal Party for now.
0: Young Australians with bowel cancer say doctors are missing the warning signs because it's typically perceived as an older person's disease. A growing number of people in their 20s and 30s are being diagnosed with early onset bowel cancer. Recent research has found it may be an entirely new disease, one that is hitting young women particularly hard. Georgie Kalki was in her 20s when she had blood in her stool and constant pain, but doctors repeatedly told her she was too young to have bowel cancer.
8: I never suspected that I had cancer. I thought that it was something, maybe diverticulitis or an IBS. I at one stage thought I had a lactose intolerance. I never thought that I would be looking at a stage 3 bowel cancer diagnosis.
0: The cricket world has paid tribute to one of the greatest players of all time, Sir Garfield Sobers, who's died aged 89. Tim Wharton reports.
9: Born in Barbados with an extra finger on each hand, Sir Garfield Sobers played for the West Indies for 2 decades, playing 93 tests between 1954 and 1974. He was an aggressive top-order batter, a versatile bowler and an athletic fielder. Sobers held a slew of records. He's unbeaten 365 against Pakistan in 1958, which was his first test century. It was the record score for 36 years before countryman Brian Lara bettered it. He was also the first player to reach 8,000 runs in Test cricket and to hit 6 sixes in one over in a first-class game. Announcing his death, the West Indies Cricket Federation said Sir Garfield Sobers was the greatest cricketer the world has ever seen, but his true significance reached far beyond the boundary ropes.
0: Now with sport, here's Erin Marsikovetere.
10: Adelaide has become the first team to beat Sydney at the SCG this season after a 16-point win in soaking conditions. A 5-1 final quarter saw the Crows claim victory. The final score's 10-11-71.

0: 13-9-87. Swans coach Dean Cox says his side must handle the big moments better.
1: We're under no illusion that it's an area we need to work on. We'll get to work on that.
0: Melbourne Storm's finals hopes are hanging by a thread after going down to the Sydney Roosters 14-6 in round 20 of the NRL. Meanwhile, Cronulla survived a late flurry to defeat Newcastle 20-18. Australian golfer Lucas Herbert leads the Open Championship after carding an 8-under-par round of 62 in the second round at Royal Birkdale.
2: Australian children's TV program Play School is today celebrating 60 years on air. Sam Wilkinson has this story.
3: There's a bear in there and a chair.
4: At 10 a.m. on Monday, the 18th of July, 1966, Play School was introduced to Australian television. It was based on the original British version. It aired in New South Wales and Victoria with Diane Dorgan and Alistair Smart as the presenters.
5: Teddy wants to be an astronaut and go for a rocket ride.
4: Originally in black and white, Play School went to colour broadcasting in 1976. Over the years, children have been entertained and educated by dozens of presenters who all became well known by just their first name, and not forgetting the mainstays like Big Ted, Little Ted, Jemima and Humpty.
2: Western Australia's weather. Showers southwest of a line from Coral Bay to the Western Eucla, easing over the southwest land division this afternoon. The chance of a gusty thunderstorm about the south coastal fringe between Margaret River and Denmark. Some patchy morning fog likely for the northwest Gascoyne, and it'll be windy over southern districts, easing later in the day. For Perth, cloudy, a medium chance of showers becoming less likely throughout the morning. Northwesterly winds, 20 to 30 kilometres an hour, tending westerly this morning and becoming light in the evening. A forecast top of 18 degrees for the city, where right now it's 16.1 degrees. That's the latest from the ABC newsroom. It's now 10 past 7.
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6: Gina Williams is the most extraordinary person. She radiates a kind of pure-heartedness and has always channeled her energy into projects that are fueled with love and joy. One of her greatest projects was her partnership with the musician Guy Gauss. They were creative and life partners until Guy's death last year. I spoke with Gina on Afternoons and our conversation was too lovely to not share here with you on Saturday Breakfast, which is my favourite place to be. So that conversation is coming up after this.
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6: The theme, the woman, the tunes.
10: The theme is monsters.
6: Yes.
10: Am I the woman?
6: You're the woman.
10: I'm the woman. Yeah. The tunes are many and plentiful.
6: Yes.
10: But there can only be one winner.
6: There can only be one.
10: And I'm going to get straight into it because the text message associated with this one was long, but it's well worth reading.
6: Yes.
10: Good morning, FM Wireless Queens of the sub-dawn Saturday slot. I would actually say it's about dawn now. Just because it's the last weekend of MJ the Musical here in Perth, and just because my wife, who is navigating the change of life and insisted we both go with the intensity of a front man of a thrash metal band, and just because I really enjoyed it, and even though I protested with the intensity of a rabid dog, and just because it's a great song about monsters, my vote is for Michael Jackson's The Thriller. Polite hugs, Paul in Freo.
6: We love you, Paul. Thank you.

0: There you go. If you end your text with polite hugs, then, you know, your chance of being a winner is high. It's rough getting your mates into the studio for a chat when you know them. The amount of time we have seems way too short to be able to really share them with you, to hold them up to the light and show you exactly how shiny and amazing they are. I want you to be excited to know them, as excited to know them as I am. Gina Williams and Guy Gauss were the most extraordinary musical partnership, and their new album, new double vinyl album, is called Gina Williams and Guy Gauss Live at the Ellington. Guy died late last year, and it was my absolute honour to have Gina in the studio for a chat last week, and I started out by asking her how much love was in the room at the launch of the album.
1: My goodness, it was the first time in over a year that I've been on stage in that capacity. I wasn't sure if I could do it, but the room was extraordinary. Yeah, it was really beautiful. I've never felt so much love and care in my life.
0: Oh, yeah. Which you deserve. Tell me about the performance. Who joined you on stage?
1: So there was Russell Holmes and Dr. Daniel Sussinger and Dr. Nick Abbey on bass. We had, and then we had beautiful Daniel Dreberg, who's been playing guitar. Guy actually found Daniel and gave him his blessing to be playing his songs. And Daniel is just beautiful. And then we had lovely, lovely Lucinda Poy, who is an up and coming artist who is at Whopper at the moment. So keep an eye out for her.
0: Tell me what you love about this recording, about the album.
1: Oh, I love it because I can close my eyes and my beautiful husband is there. He hasn't left the room, and you hear the banter. I can hear his voice, and Amber, I miss him every single day. And it was a long time before I could actually listen to this recording. We'd already decided we were going to do it. He loved the idea that it was going to be released on vinyl. And he was really excited because he loved that particular gig. It felt like a perfect storm for him. But you know, in his absence now, I feel like I can just have him in the room with me for a bit.
0: It's little bits like this.
2: Look out now, Guy Gauss is in town.
0: It's that kind of thing that you don't get. That's when it's just the song from start to finish played cleanly in
1: the
0: studio.
1: It's all the banter.
0: It is the banter. I want you to describe the photo of you and Guy and the band taken on the night of the performance. Everyone is wearing black, like good jazz musicians. Guy is in his ever-present flat cap. You are slightly leaned into him. You are beaming. He is radiant.
1: Yeah.
0: It's 2024. You are all musicians at your peak. You call him Kurdamat.
1: Yeah, he's my Kurdamat.
0: What does that mean?
1: So this is your language lesson for today, Amber. Kurdamat is the person that knows the pathway to your heart. So it's your sweetheart. It's your great love. It's the person. It's your home. It's where your heart goes when your head says home. And that's what he was.
0: He looks so well in that photo too.
1: Yeah,
0: it's only a year.
1: Yeah.
0: Is that the last time you said you performed together?
1: That was the last time we performed with the band. It's around this time last year that we completely stepped away from

0: from being on stage. We did a couple of small things. And then he took his last breath in November. But he was originally diagnosed in the beginning of 2024. And he was well for the most part. He was really, really well. He just wanted to live. And so he still went to the gym. He did all, you know, looked after himself, and we toured all over the world, in that time. And then one day it was the day that we were meant to be playing the Ellington this time last year. He woke up one morning and he used to call me Winnie. He'd go, Winnie, I don't think I can today. And that was that. So,
1: you are the most extraordinary person. I had my major surgery last year, and you took time out of what you guys were going through to bring me some food. And he said to me, "He's still doing leg day." You know,
0: yes. Like he'd go do leg day, and then he'd go have chemo. And he was just, you know, he treated his body like a temple. And those that know me know that I don't. But I think that's what gave him, you know, he had a really terrible diagnosis. His prognosis was not good. And we got an extra 18 months on what we thought we were going to have. And I really put that down to him taking care of himself and also just, you know, being really positive. And we understood that this would probably take him. But we just tried to live as though it wouldn't. And it was really simple. And, you know, those that knew Guy knew that his superpower was just his great capacity to love everybody. And I feel like we managed to jam a lifetime of that into the last couple of years.
1: I was lucky enough to have you two perform at my house for a house concert in 2020.
0: Yeah. Songs in the Key of Caution.
1: And there wasn't a woman in that place that didn't remark on how that man looked at you. It was the most beautiful thing to see Guy loving you.
0: I just couldn't believe it. You know, he used to always joke, he put his arm around me and go, "Come here, my little oompa loompa."
1: Rude.
0: No, man, it was like that. I mean, he was, look, you know, you want to talk about the comparison I would give. He was Baywatch, man, and I was totally Crime Watch. He was... my kids used to be horrified, but he was my hot boyfriend, and then he was my hot husband, and I was so lucky. And we thought that we were keeping the world's best secret. It was the world's worst secret.
1: It was such a bad secret.
0: I know.
1: I was privy to the odd text from you that,
0: but he was just beautiful. And, you know, there'll never be another Guy Gauss. Not in this world, not in this lifetime. And I'm so thankful. I'm so thankful, Amber. This recording, I'm so thankful that we get to release this, and it's beautiful, and it honours what we built together. It means, you know, it keeps the language present. It archives this language in a way that means that it's accessible not just to me and my family, but to everybody, anyone that's got any interest in the language of this place that we all call home. You know, and it's not like, I'm not trying to shove anything down anyone's throat. I'm not trying to push anything. I love it. I think this language is beautiful, and why wouldn't you want to share something beautiful with those around us? Because there's enough darkness, there's enough nastiness, there's enough narrow-mindedness and mean-spiritedness. So this is something that's beautiful, it's light, it's full of love and joy.
1: Joy is the thing, it's the word that springs to mind whenever I think about what you two did together. Mm. You said he taught you how to be brave. How did he do that?
0: Oh, he used to hold my hair back while I'd throw up backstage, and he would tell me that I was clever and I was strong and I was all of these things, and I couldn't see it, and somehow I just used to follow him right to the very end. My favourite view was like watching his feet walking onto stage, and I used to watch that as I'd go onto stage myself, because it meant that I wasn't looking at audiences and feeling scared and small. And then over time, I mean, we did this for 16 years. And, you know, over time I found myself less thinking about audiences and worrying about what we were doing, just actually thinking about, you know, instead of I have to do this, I get to do this. I get to share this beautiful language with my best friend in the entire universe, and I get to chase rabbits on stage and have fun and, you know, and make friends with the world.
1: Your work, we've learnt Kurdamat. Mm.

0: Sweetheart, safe place. Mm. Your work has always been guided by principles given to you by elders. The first time you told me about that, they seemed like a really good compass for everyone to live by. Court?
1: Yes.
0: Can you tell me these?
2: Yes, they are court, which is your heart has to be right. Not good. No good can follow if your court's not right. Next one is mort, which is family and the people we choose as family, because family is more than DNA. Third principle is buja, which is country and land and our connection to country. And we all have this because we all call this place home. So where does your heart go when your head says home? That's buja. And then korolinga, which is children, but it's more than that. It's about legacy. It's understanding that, you know, we've held country for a long time, but there's lots of lessons. This land holds lots of lessons that even the science is catching up to. And if we have all those things in place, we can make sure that the choices we make set us up for the next 3,000 generations. And what kind of world will that look like? I hope that it's a world that's kind and generous and loving and accepting and built on community at least as much as economy, because I think that those distinctions are really important.
0: My guest is Jenna Williams. We are speaking on account of the release of a beautiful album. It's called Jenna Williams and Guy Gauss Live at the Ellington. It's a double album. It's stunning. And what Jenna has said, like, you can hear Jenna and Guy, the thing that happened between them. I can only think of cliches, like it's like bottled lightning, but it's like it doesn't feel like enough to describe what people felt in the room when you two were performing together. I have another track to play, Korndam.
2: Yeah, dream. So we dream under all the ways that we dream, under the moonlight, all through the night. We dream on cold country. Kwop Korndam is the key word in this, which is dream well. So dream dreams of plenty. Always think good dreams. And on this Korabuja, this heartland, Kwop Korndam, dream well.
0: I just want to say to you, Jenna Williams, that the light in you will never dim.
2: Oh.
0: That Guy's love for you is written on you like an invisible poem. That this country is grateful for the work you've done, for the language you have kept alive, for the joy that fizzes out of you in ways that I doubt you can stop, that you are funny, brilliant, and that we need your voice in every way you can use it, angelic, furious, or heartbroken. Thank you.
2: Thank you.

0: from their new album, double vinyl album, Gina Williams and Guy Gauss live at the Ellington, the most extraordinary recording, which captures the magic that existed between those two extraordinary people. And Gina's just monumental loss with the death of Guy late last year. Glenys, good morning to you. Glenys says, good morning. I love my support chicken. Emotional support chicken that I purchased at the Perth Pride Choir fundraiser spoken about on your Saturday morning program. Glenys, good on you. And she says, I love Gina Williams. And Michelle says, cried the first time I heard this on that Friday afternoon and crying again now after I've put on my makeup. Sorry to you, Michelle. Me too, lady. Suresh, hi. We love hearing from you. You're our favourite. And Sarah in Parkerville says, when I was little, I was obsessed with MTV and watching Wild Boys from Duran Duran. Was terrorising. I liked the song till I saw small clips of the video. So for Monster Songs, I thought it would be a good one. I'm so sorry that you missed the window there. Coming up after the news, we're going to be talking about monsters, monsters of the deep, and I wonder what monsters haunted you when you were little. What did they look like? It is 7:30.
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4: ABC News, good morning, I'm Garrett Mundy. The British Labour Party has a new leader, with Andy Burnham set to become Prime Minister on Monday. Europe correspondent Catherine Diss reports.
5: Andy Burnham, the MP for Makerfield, has been elected unopposed to the Labour leadership. The next step of the process to install him as Prime Minister takes place on Monday and is steeped in tradition. Sir Keir Starmer will deliver his final speech at Downing Street before formally handing his resignation to King Charles, who will then ask Mr Burnham to form a government. Later in the day, Mr Burnham will deliver his first speech as Prime Minister from Number 10, where we expect he'll give more detail about the makeup of his cabinet and details about his policy platform. Catherine Diss, ABC News, London.
4: Health officials in Gaza say an Israeli airstrike on a funeral procession has left at least 8 people dead and 22 wounded. The Israeli military says it was targeting a terrorist cell belonging to the Palestinian Islamic Jihad militant group in the Nusayrat refugee camp. Health officials say 3 other people were also killed by Israeli fire in northern Gaza, Gaza City and Khan Yunis. US Homeland Security Secretary Mark Wayne Mullen has pledged to aggressively pursue voter fraud cases ahead of November's midterm elections. It comes a day after President Donald Trump renewed unsubstantiated claims of past election interference and raised doubts about the legitimacy of US elections. Mr. Mullen, who's instructed election officials to check voter rolls for foreign nationals in 4 states, says anyone caught voting illegally in the upcoming midterms will be prosecuted.
6: And this isn't about rehashing the 2020 election. This is just exposing what took place and to make sure it never happens again. And there's some really easy steps that can be taken to secure our elections. And it shouldn't be a partisan issue.
4: A Laos distillery owner has been charged after a mass methanol poisoning incident in 2024 in which 2 young Australian women died. Southeast Asia correspondent Tim Swanston reports.
7: 19-year-old Bianca Jones and Holly Morton Bowles died after the incident at the Nana Backpackers Hostel in Vang Vieng in November 2024. 4 other tourists died, including 2 Danish women, after consuming tainted drinks. Australian and Danish officials were present at a press conference in the Lao capital on Friday, where Danish officials said Lao authorities confirmed they'd filed charges against a distillery owner over the incident. Those charges include the sale of food products harmful to health and operating an illegal business, which carry a possible jail term of up to 4 years.
4: A Perth mother says a free clothing swap initiative at her local library has helped her connect with other parents and saved on her household budget. The Kids Clothes Swap Initiative at Kwinana Library was launched in April last year and has already seen hundreds of parents take part. It's also seen more than 500 kilograms of clothing given a second chance and diverted from landfill. Kwinana local Rita Pastana has been getting clothes for her son Noah for more than a year and says the initiative has more than one benefit.
8: So it helped me a lot because I'm not from here, from Portugal.
2: So obviously I don't know a lot of people here. So now I know a lot of like new moms and whatnot. So that's really helpful for us. Yeah, the clothes swap, like having chats with moms, and yeah, it's been amazing.
4: In the AFL, Adelaide has secured an important 16-point win against the Sydney Swans at the SCG, 13-9-87 to 10-11-71. The Swans started the better of the two sides, scoring the first two goals before the Crows kicked into gear. Darcy Fogarty kicked four goals, including three in the final term, while Isaac Rankin was influential for Adelaide. The victory is the Crows' 12th of the season and moves them back into the top four. Midfielder James Peatling has told ABC Sport his side finished the match strongly.
8: I think we were getting our hands on the footy in the contest, but I think we adapted to the conditions probably a bit quicker than them in the first, and then it probably flipped in the second. We probably overused the ball a bit, and they probably played the conditions a bit better, and then, yeah, we got it back on our terms late.
4: And one of the greatest cricketers of all time, Sir Garfield Sobers, has died aged 89. Born in Barbados, the renowned all-rounder played for the West Indies for two decades between 1954 and 1974. He was an aggressive top-order batter, a versatile bowler and an athletic fielder. He held the record for the highest individual test score of 365 runs for more than 30 years. Cloudy in Perth today, a medium chance of showers becoming less likely through the morning. Northwesterly winds 20 to 30 kilometres an hour, tending westerly and becoming light in the evening. Looking for a top of 18 degrees in the city. Right now in Perth, it is 16.1. ABC News.
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0: I wonder what the monsters you were afraid of when you were little were. Where did they lurk? Were they land or were they water-based? Did you make plans on how to survive them? I used to do that kind of thing. My next guest says we need to learn how to love our monsters. That's coming up after this.

0: Chicago there with You're the Inspiration. I asked you if you had monsters and where they lived when you were little. This person, please pop your name on because this is lovely, says, my monsters were under the bed and they would eat my feet, but only if I didn't have my socks on. I wonder if any of you ever had a monster snorkel so that you could just put the blankets over your head and breathe through the snorkel. We're going to be talking about an underwater monster next, and about orcas, in fact. My most favourite orca fact, they go through menopause and I want to see how stroppy they get with their husbands. Is this going to be another episode of Amber's Anthropomorphic Corner? Find out at the same time as I do. That's next.
1: Do you know the next Australian of the Year? Are they raising funds for those in need? Or building a brighter future? Conducting research? Or inspiring future astronauts? See them, hear them, nominate them at australianoftheyear.org.au.
2: The pelagic zone includes all of the open ocean that doesn't touch land or the seafloor. It is divided into five layers. The ocean gets darker and colder as it gets deeper.
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0: I want you to close your eyes and imagine you're in a dinghy. You're floating around in sea ice with your mates, filming the water, which is so close to the gunwale of your small craft. Have a listen to this.

0: That snorting sound is made by a pack of orcas who've come to investigate you. They are spy hopping, which is what they do when they're scouting for food, and you're the food. It would take one flick of a tail to send you sprawling from your dinghy into the water and turning you into a protein snack. There be monsters. Professor Jessica Maywig is the Wen Family Chair of Conservation at UWA's Marine Futures Lab. Jessica, I feel like I can hear an echo there. Are you getting that?
1: No, I'm not.
0: Okay, I'll just see if I can get Asha to go into the Kodak. In fact, do you know what? I'm going to call you back on the phone because the echo is a bit too much for me.
1: Okay,
0: is
1: no worries.
0: Is that right? Cool.
1: Yeah, I'll stand by.
0: Thanks.
2: Some invitations are just too good to refuse, like conversations in the kitchen with our most prominent politicians. Surprises are plenty.
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0: In the meantime, tell me what your monsters look like. Weirdly, I started having nightmares about the actual devil when I was coming up to 12. I don't know. And maybe it was because the movie The Exorcist was in the wind. I don't know. But there also seemed to be a lot of talk about that back in the 70s, and I dare say it was on account of The Exorcist being in the wind. Anyway, that's my story. I have Jessica Maywig back on the line. Good morning to you.
1: And good morning to you.
0: Just to reintroduce you, Professor Jessica Maywig is the Wen Family Chair in Conservation at UWA's Marine Futures Lab. Jessica, the biologist E.O. Wilson said something extraordinary about monsters. Can you tell me what he said?
1: So he has a fantastic quote about how we are both fearful of our monsters, and by that he meant bears, sharks, killer whales, things that can eat us, and we're fascinated by them. And we're fearful because we know that we're potential prey, but we're fascinated because the best way to avoid being prey is to learn about these animals. So it is that deep fascination that comes from our lower brain through time to make us want to understand these animals, and killer whales or orcas are a classic example.
0: Before we get to culture and brains, what are the basic orca facts?
1: So they are very complex animals. And this was another one of E.O. Wilson's contributions, because he basically said that culture and social behavior in humans and other animals is rooted in evolution. And then Jane Goodall, the other amazing scientist, showed that with chimpanzees, that they could wage war, that they use tools. So it's not just humans that do this stuff. And then we bridge to the oceans and we see these amazing animals. The females can live up to 100 years. They can grow to the size of, think of three family cars. They're the largest dolphin in the world. They're actually a dolphin with big teeth. And they're incredibly complex.
0: And they exist in a matriarchal system. How so? How does that work?
1: That is absolutely correct. So, and this goes back to the menopause thing. So what happens with orcas is they form these matrilineal family groups that are headed by a female who's gone through menopause. So she's no longer reproducing. So we always thought that it was only human animals that went through menopause. And we understand that menopause is important because it's not, there's more value in having grandmother hanging out with us and taking care of us than there is pumping out another kid. But killer whales do this as well. So you've got the menopausal grandmother, then you've got her daughters and her adult sons. And the adult sons will head over to a different family group and have an offspring with somebody over there, but they always come back to mother.
0: Oh.
1: And yes, even when they're adults, it's every human woman's worst nightmare. But anyway, so the sons come back, the daughters stay. The offspring from the son are now in the other family group, and this is a way to avoid incest, but it's also a way to capitalize on the amazing knowledge of these grandmothers. When food is scarce, grandma knows where to find it. When life gets tough, she knows the tracks and the migration pathways and all that kind of stuff. So it's a wonderful example of how in the animal kingdom, beyond humans, that knowledge and experience is valued, and it's not just about pumping out more offspring.
0: It's the most extraordinary thing, and it's one of six species in existence that lives beyond their years of reproduction, which is, you know, our biological imperative. You only exist to reproduce in theory unless you've, you know, got other hobbies like knitting. I don't know.
1: Marine science.
0: Oh, no need to brag. My guest this half hour is Professor Jessica Maywig, who is the Wen Family Chair of Conservation at UWA's Marine Futures Lab, which is the most extraordinary outfit. The work they do is remarkable, and we love having her on so she can share some of her deep insight and knowledge about what lies beneath the surface of the deep blue. You speak of culture among orcas. What do you mean by that?
1: So when you think about sharks, for instance, they pretty much have a limited number of ways that they feed. But with orcas, what we see is, depending on which population and matrilineal line you're talking about, they actually hunt very differently. So in Western Australia, we have the Bremer Bay population. They tend to focus on beaked whales, some squid. And, you know, it's crazy that these animals, the orcas, have learned how to hunt beaked whales, which can dive to 1,000, 2,000 meters. And orcas don't go that deep, as far as we know. So somehow they figured out how to corral these animals on the surface. And that culture of hunting is specific to them. If you go to Patagonia, the killer whales actually chase up sea lion pups on the beach. They literally wiggle up on the beach, grab their sea lion pups, and then wiggle back into the ocean. And then if you go to Antarctica, there, they figured out how to tip seals off of ice floes. So they literally create these waves as a pod, flush up and down till the ice floe starts rocking, and eventually the seal falls off and gotcha. So all the same species, all pursuing food in completely different ways. And that culture of how they do it as a group is learned from generation to generation. It persists, and it's shared. So that's culture.
0: The more we learn about other creatures in our universe, the better. I can't help but think that such a clever creature, you know, there's so much more to learn about them, I guess, is what I'm trying to say. And when all of us have seen that footage of the killer whale, not orca, chasing the seals up onto the shore and then tossing it around. And it's genuinely confronting, but it is like, this is how they get their food. There's an extraordinary podcast. I don't know if you listen to it, Jessica, by the Serial team. It's called The Good Whale. And it's about Keiko, the whale who played Willy in Free Willy. Here's a little bit of audio from that.
4: Can good whales be wild whales?
5: It felt like bringing your pet dog out to the forest and then running away, and the dog being hungry and scared and wanted to go home.
6: I was furious because I could see what we had done to him.
7: We played God at that point.
4: Was wildness even something Keiko wanted, or was it something we needed from him? A chance to redeem ourselves for the harms we'd caused, not just to Keiko, but to all captive whales.
0: Professor Jessica Maywig, that was a 1993 film, and I think our attitude towards keeping animals like that in captivity has changed so much for lay people like me, but probably not so much for people like you. It now strikes me as absolutely barbaric to do such a thing. What were your thoughts on that back in 1993?
1: Well, certainly. So the most amazing thing about it was how people just embraced Keiko's plight when they realized what it was. And, you know, something like 20 million school children were outraged. And that's really important because it teaches us a lesson. And the other thing that was extraordinary was the amount of money that they raised in order to reintroduce him to the wild. The thing that was really sad about it is, you know, for an animal that males typically live to about 50 or 60 years, I think he died at about 25, 27, something like that, after reintroduction. And yes, he could learn how to eat fish, but he didn't have a family to go back to. And that's one of the leading, you know, sort of hypotheses on why his reintroduction didn't work long term. he stayed super connected to humans and then just didn't have a family to go to, which goes back to the point that boys never leave their mums, sons never leave their mums. So we shouldn't have these animals in captivity. But, and I might be a little bit unconventional here, is that people wouldn't understand, you know, we need to ask the question about, do we just care about Keiko? Or has that concern for Keiko translated into a broader concern for our oceans? And what is the mechanism by which we educate people about how complex these societies are? And like going back to Jane Goodall, she showed us that chimpanzees, they wage war and then they forgive each other. They're completely complex. They're not as far from being human as we'd like to think. And this complexity exists in the ocean, but we disrupt it through all of our industrialization of the oceans and other activities. And at some point we have to ask ourselves, we have to make sure that those messages are getting out there about how complex these animals are, and not just dolphins and whales and turtles that get all the attention, but fish are wildlife too. And how are we disrupting their populations and making their lives untenable in a healthy ocean?
0: Do you know what? I'm overly emotional this morning, probably because I'm menopausal, and orcas are menopausal too. And do you know what? I'm so on the verge of tears just listening to you say that. And I guess that's the message. That's a great place to leave it, isn't it? To just remember how fired up we were back in the day about that, and that we should remain fired up about these creatures that coexist with us and understand that they have complex societies, and they deserve our respect and protection. Is that a good way to finish it, do you reckon?
1: That is a wonderful message to, I hope, leave your listeners with. And that fish are wildlife too.
0: Fish are wildlife too. Woo! Yeah. Thank you, ma'am. Speak to you in a month.
1: Speak to you in a month. Thank you, Amber.

Rosie, thanks for your text. Rosie says, loved that interview with the marine biologist and the song that followed. Beautiful way to start my Saturday. And it is, like, you know, I think we need reminding that we can be heroes. Listen to The Good Whale. It is a podcast series produced by the Serial Gang. It's so brilliantly reported. It's meaty, meaty, meaty information. It is the story of Keiko, who played Free Willy in the Willy movie. It's shocking and and sad and extraordinary. And they speak to everyone around Keiko. Tony in Busso, heavens to Betsy, has sent me a photograph of a boat which is apparently 8 metres long and a very, very large shark, which appears to be at least as long as the boat. And Tony says, I can't remember too much about monsters when I was little, but this one had a look at my friend and me when we were surfing in Esperance in December 2017. I believe the boat is 8.3 metres. Tony in Busso, so glad you're alive to tell that tale. Rob from Geraldton asks, is there any known cases of orcas taking a human? Rob, I really would urge you to listen to The Good Whale on your podcast feed. Gary in Inglewood says, now, Amber, it's personopause these days. I would have to agree with you. Di in Bunbury says, used to watch orcas all the time when they lived in Port Orchid in the 90s in the Puget Sound in Washington State. Wow, they filmed Free Willy there. That is where I learned about them. Hearing about them now was just so unreal. What a lovely text to get from you. Luke says, hi team, this conversation seems like a good cue for James Blunt's song Monsters, but the audience will need a reminder to have tissue standing by because it can hit pretty hard. And this person says, morning Amber, I'm hiding under the sheets from the 102.5 Monster where the ABC needs to tell me every 3 minutes I'm on 102.5. I'm so sorry about that.

0: but, you know, it is kind of our jobs to let you know where you are. And it also just the change in handle for us is, you know, after so many years, it is worth mentioning. But, you know, I'm sure it's going to get easier as we progress. We are heading towards 8 o'clock. Can you believe that? Potato clock already. And coming up after the news, the launch of a Writers' Festival here in WA. We lost the Perth Writers' Festival, so the Festival of Fiction is coming up. And I tell you what, I don't know. I mean, like, you go to a place like that and I feel like I am amongst my people. We're going to be speaking with Tess Woods, who is not only a best-selling author, she is the director of the Festival of Fiction. I will be there doing a panel. So find out where, when, how, what, and when you can buy tickets and all that sort of thing. Tess is coming up after the news. I do hope you'll stick around. What else is coming up? Oh, we're going to have a history chat. I do love a history chat. Yes. History of something. It's 8 o'clock. Don't go anywhere.
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4: Good morning, this is ABC News, I'm Garrett Mundy. Authorities in Laos have charged the owner of a distillery over a mass methanol poisoning incident which killed six tourists, including Australian teenagers Bianca Jones and Holly Morton Bowles. Southeast Asia correspondent Tim Swanston reports.
5: Lao officials had recently told Australian government officials that their prosecutors did not believe they had enough evidence to link the tiger alcohol consumed and the deaths of Miss Jones and Miss Morton Bowles. The charges laid, according to Danish officials, include the sale of food products harmful to health and operating an illegal business. Denmark's Ministry of Foreign Affairs said the charges carry a penalty ranging from 3 months to 4 years imprisonment, as well as a fine. They added that the case will formally remain open for 15 years, meaning that more serious charges carrying higher penalties may still be brought.
4: The United States and Iran are trading more military strikes in the Middle East as the conflict intensifies, Ali Crew reports.
6: The US Central Command says the military is conducting another fresh round of strikes on Iran and that forces have also redirected four commercial vessels as part of its blockade of Iranian ports. Iranian media is reporting areas in the southwestern city of Ahvaz have been attacked by US missiles, while explosions have been heard in the southern port city of Sirik. In retaliation, Iran's Revolutionary Guards say they've destroyed Bahrain main artificial intelligence centre with ballistic missiles and drones and attacked a depot of US unmanned aerial vehicles in Bahrain. The Iranian army says its navy has fired a shore-to-sea cruise missile towards a hostile US vessel in the North Indian Ocean.
4: US Homeland Security Chief Mark Wayne Mullen has instructed election officials to check voter rolls for foreign nationals in four states, California, Pennsylvania, New Jersey and Nevada. The move comes a day after President Donald Trump repeated unsubstantiated claims of widespread voter fraud.
7: The White House says that more than a quarter of a million people who are not eligible to vote have been found on registration rolls, but has not said how many of them may have actually cast a ballot. That number represents around 0.1% of the total electorate. Mark Wayne Mullen also repeated the claim that foreign powers have the ability to hack into American voting machines and alter the result, but provided no evidence that those vulnerabilities have been used to change votes. These claims could undermine confidence in the voting system before crucial midterm elections in November.
4: That was the BBC's Sarah Smith. WA police are asking for public help as they investigate an alleged assault in Perth's north. Police say about 12:30 on Tuesday afternoon, a man approached a 29-year-old woman as she walked her dog in bushland near Sewell Court and Belstead Avenue in Naranda. The man indecently assaulted her. He's described as being elderly, approximately 170 centimetres tall, and was wearing a navy blue flat cap, a long-sleeved navy jacket, black pants and black sneakers. Anyone who witnessed or has video footage of the incident is asked to contact Crime Stoppers. Australia's longest-running children's program, Play School, is today marking 60 years since its first television broadcast. Sam Wilkinson has more.
8: It's the most recognisable theme on Australian television. For 60 years, dozens of presenters have taught children things like the alphabet, numbers and what is through the window today. Current presenter Matt Backer has told News Radio the